0: ABC News, good morning. I'm Noni Edwards. New data suggests rental growth is slowing, despite vacancy rates remaining near record lows. Capital city rents were unchanged in September, while Sydney house rents recorded their first decline since late 2024. Domain economist Dr. Nicola Powell says landlords are finding it harder to lift rents.
1: I think it is becoming harder for landlords to push through increases and really aggressive increases in rent. Tenants become more selective, they're more price sensitive, and how that plays out is actually quite quickly in the rental space.
0: Labor frontbencher Claire O'Neill has urged the Australian Tax Office to reconsider its decision to stop accepting credit card payments. Yesterday, the ATO met with business groups to discuss its controversial ban, which is due to come into effect at the end of November. Despite backlash, the Tax Office has indicated it's proceeding with the move. Ms. O'Neill has told Channel 9 the government has concerns.
2: Cash flow is the biggest thing that's often of concern for small business, and using credit cards to pay tax bill is a way that a lot of people are just managing that issue. So we really want the ATO to go back and talk to business about what they've decided to do here.
0: The Assistant Minister for Technology, Andrew Charlton, says despite Ms. O'Neill's statement, the government backs the ATO's credit card ban. Former reality TV star and fitness influencer Sam Wood is set to apply for bail today after being arrested in Noosa at the weekend on domestic violence charges. Owen Jacques reports.
3: Sam Wood was arrested on Saturday night at a Hastings Street address and later charged with strangulation and assault occasioning bodily harm as domestic violence offences. Mr. Wood's legal team says he intends to defend the charges. Mr. Wood and wife Snejana shared the same statement to social media, saying the family was working through a difficult time. The company that owns Mr. Wood's popular fitness program has since confirmed it's cut commercial arrangements with him effective immediately. The 46-year-old remains in custody but is expected to apply for bail when he faces court on the Sunshine Coast today.
0: Australia's first rapid response police unit will soon be out in force on Sydney's streets as the squad starts training in real-world scenarios. Jessica Kidd reports.
4: The Armed Response Command will respond to terrorist attacks and armed offenders following the Bondi Beach terrorist attack where two gunmen killed 15 people at a Hanukkah event in December. The command is based on similar units in the UK and Germany, with officers armed with rifles and vehicles fitted with gun safes. A 24-hour operations centre will support the unit with logistics and intelligence, allowing it to respond to unfolding threats at places of worship and major events. It'll permanently replace Operation Shelter, which was set up in October 2023 due to heightened community tensions, anti-Semitism and Islamophobia.
0: Former ASIO Director General Dennis Richardson says he's concerned protests over the Israeli government's response in Gaza have come to overshadow the October 7 Hamas attack on Israel. Vigils around the world have remembered the victims of the 2023 attacks in which 1,200 people were killed and 251 taken hostage. Israel's subsequent war on Gaza has since killed more than 74,000 Palestinians. Mr. Richardson says pro-Palestine protests on the anniversary itself are inappropriate.
5: Why the Palestinian Action Group would see fit to go out and do their own thing on the 7th of October. That has nothing to do with a commemoration of the people who've lost their lives in Gaza.
0: Authorities in Ukraine say Russian strikes have killed at least five children while they were sleeping. More than 20 people died in the missile strike on an apartment block in northern Ukraine. 30 flats were destroyed. Three of the children were one-year-olds. The attack came on Russian President Vladimir Putin's 74th birthday, and his Ukrainian counterpart, Volodymyr Zelensky, says he'll keep killing children if the world does not react.
6: This is the kind of gift Putin gave himself for his birthday, the killing of children, the killing of people. It is important that world leaders do not remain silent over what happened, over what is happening every single day.
0: In sport, practice begins today at Bathurst as on-track running gets underway ahead of the supercar's iconic endurance race at Mount Panorama. Practice starts this afternoon with two sessions, which heads into Friday's qualifying. The top 10 shootout will then run on Saturday, setting the grid for Sunday's 1,000-kilometre race. 2024 winner Brody Kostecki can set a new Bathurst record for the most consecutive pole positions if he qualifies fastest. And you're now up to date with the latest from ABC News.
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8: Coming up, growing anger over a decision by the tax office to ban credit card payments for tax bills. We're going to find out exactly what that issue is all about shortly. And there are signs this morning that the nation's soaring rental market may have reached a peak. We're going to hear from Leo Patterson-Ross from the Tenants Union of New South Wales to give us a little bit of a rundown on what's going on with rental prices in Australia at the moment. But we begin with federal politics. The tax office has doubled down on its plan to ban credit card payments despite growing anger over the decision. The decision was made in response to the Reserve Bank of Australia's reforms to ban card surcharges from October 1st. The ban has also seen some cafes and restaurants lift their prices in response. With more, here is our political reporter, Nicole Asher.
9: This backlash dates back to about last week when the ATO revealed that it would no longer accept credit card payments, so people paying their tax bills via credit card. And that was because of new RBA regulations banning surcharges linked to credit card and debit payments. So basically now under those new arrangements, businesses can no longer add that extra surcharge depending on how a bill is paid. So the price that you see is the price that you pay. It's created a lot of angst in the business community. Many small business owners saying, look, they rely on both paying their ATO bills via credit card for cash flow purposes, but also there's now a lot of concern about, the increasing pressure on small businesses and businesses in general, with them saying that are putting up prices to cater for this surcharge. They now have to absorb themselves. They're still charged fees by the credit card company. They just can't pass these on as a surcharge to their customers. We've also heard from the Housing Industry Association today saying that this new credit card surcharge issue, both with the ATO's refusal to accept tax payments by credit card, but also businesses now having to figure out how to absorb this extra cost. The Housing Industry Association says this needs to be viewed as a cumulative financial pressure on top of, all these other financial pressures that have been building over time. But we heard from the Digital Economy Minister, Andrew Charlton, this morning. And on the matter of businesses putting their prices up, he says that he doesn't really see the need for that. He says the processing fees for credit cards, he says, were reduced to 0.3%. And he says there's no reason as a result of these reforms that consumers should be paying more. Now, on the matter of the Australian Tax Office refusing to accept credit card payments for tax bills, he says the government fully supports the ATO's decision, but there does seem to be some disagreement within government ranks on that point, on the ATO point. The Housing Minister, Claire O'Neill, speaking on morning television this morning, seeming to counteract that point made by Andrew Charlton, her colleague. Let's listen.
2: The government does have some real concerns about what the ATO is proposing to do here. This is, small businesses across the country really struggle to manage their cash flow, and I know that partly because I grew up in a household where both my mum and my dad ran their own small business. Cash flow is the biggest thing that's often of concern for small business, and using credit cards to pay tax bill is a way that a lot of people are just managing that issue. So we really want the ATO to go back and talk to business about what they've decided to do here.
9: The ATO did meet with small businesses yesterday. It was more of a Q&A session, it seems, as opposed to, fleshing out any possible changes. They said that they were answering questions and there's no plan at the moment to reverse or push out the timeframe for this change. That's one of the main concerns that has been raised by businesses. They say they learned about this last week. The change is due to kick in on November 30, and they're saying that the way that their businesses run and the way that they manage cash flow, that's just going to be very, very difficult. They would have liked, at least 12 months for a change, to this degree, to work that into their cash flow and work processes. But it seems like the ATO is not engaging on that point either, saying that it's untenable for them to accept credit card payments beyond November 30, basically saying that if they accept these payments and absorb the cost of the surcharges, then that is them passing on this cost to the wider tax-paying community, which would, they say, be unfair.
8: Our political reporter, Nicole Asher, there. Let's stay with federal politics. The opposition leader, Angus Taylor, has just been speaking to the media in Sydney about the opposition's migration policy. He's been asked about concerns there won't be enough work.

0: workers to do unskilled work, work that is vital to sectors such as aged care. Here's some of what he's had to say.
1: Again, we should not build an economy or businesses on a guest worker foundation. That is not the way to do it. That being said, it is true that there are many students, both international and domestic, by the way, who work in aged care and the healthcare sector, and that's a good thing. And we are not directly bringing down the number of students. There will be an indirect impact to the extent that the universities have been selling visa pathways, migration pathways, rather than education. We expect that there'll have to be an adjustment there to reflect that. But there will still be a very significant number of international students coming to this country, and they will be eligible to do a certain amount of work, including in that sector, and we know that's important to the sector.
2: Can I take you a step back to cost, to reveal your costings for the migration, your migration program, and how you've come to those costings?
1: Well, we have worked very closely with the Parliamentary Budget Office through the changes we are making, and on the baselines we have, the government's budget position now, which is changing almost daily, I'll come back to that, almost daily, it's been changing. We are very confident, that what we're proposing here is budget neutral, because we're not just cutting the number, we're raising the standards. And that means we're able to keep it budget neutral. Now, let's be very clear about this. The government's baseline position, which we have to work to as an opposition, is changing all the time. And we now know that they cut their humanitarian visas in the budget to 13,750 from 20,000. And yet, in an ABC interview, the Prime Minister announced he was going to take it back up to 20,000. I mean, seriously. And I'll tell you what, there were no costings on that, were they? We didn't see anything on that. This is how this government is doing immigration. They're making it up as they go. Well, we're not. We've laid out a plan. We've laid out the numbers. We've laid out the net overseas migration, 100, 100, 130, 160. We've done the work with the Parliamentary Budget Office, the budget analysis. We're confident that it's budget neutral. We've laid out the permanent migration numbers. We've laid out the impact this will have on different visa classes, and I've already talked to you about the two key classes that will be affected. We've made the point that this is a 650,000 reduction in temporary visas, but an increase in the temporary skill visas so that we can keep the budget neutral. We've laid all that out. You know, when the government makes an announcement on whatever it is, they don't give all that. I mean, honestly, we're still talking about their discretionary trust policy. Poor old accountants are still trying to work out what it is. So,
2: can I come back to the Parliamentary Budget Office, though? You're talking about using... You've asked them to officially cost your... plans?
1: We've been working it through along the way. Election costings...
2: Are you using their modelling by your own teams? Well, can you differentiate what exactly you've used from the Parliamentary Budget Office?
1: Can I say, I hope you're going to ask the Prime Minister about his costings on his cut to the humanitarian intake. Are you going to ask him that question? Because it's very important you do that. But can I say, we have been working closely with the Parliamentary Budget Office all the way along on this. We are very confident on the numbers. An official costing comes in the lead up to the election when we know what the government's policy is. How can the PBO do an election costing, which is what you're asking me about, when we don't even know what the government's policy is? I mean, this is what we're dealing with.
0: The opposition leader, Angus Taylor, they're being asked about how the opposition's migration policy would be costed and the impact it might have on the budget. It does seem, though, as though at some point there could be a costing from the Parliamentary Budget Office to sort of give a little more detail as to exactly what the opposition's policy is likely to cost. Police armed with rifles will soon be patrolling Sydney streets as part of an elite new unit set up in the wake of the Bondi terrorist attack. Reporter Rhiannon Solomon Marin has the details.
3: We've just gotten some more information from police about this new armed response command that is yet to come online but will be in the works. Now, it'll be made up of 250 officers who will be deployed across the Sydney metropolitan area. They'll work 24/7 and they'll be carrying those long-armed rifles. They'll be deployed in patrol around areas including sporting games or in places of worship, places that are deemed so-called high-risk areas for the community. Now, this unit originally operated as Operation Shelter, which was set up in 2023 in response to a rise in anti-Semitism and Islamophobia in the community. But in the wake of the Bondi terror attack in December of last year, that operation was made permanent and became what is now known as the Armed Response Command. Now, police went overseas to Europe and they looked at what officers over there were doing in response to threats in that region. And they say that that model that's used in Europe was now based on what this new command will be doing. Along with the rifles, there'll be 24 specialised vehicles that will be rolled out as part of this team, along with a 24/7 operations centre that will help out with logistics, training, intelligence and prevention strategies. Now, earlier here at Surry Hills Police Station, we saw three of those purpose-built vehicles pull up here outside with new Armed Response Command signage. We heard from the Police Commissioner Mal Lanyon earlier as well, who spoke about the aim of this high visibility patrol as a way to provide reassurance to the community. Let's take a listen to what he had to say.
4: The Armed Response Command is not only about making sure the community is safe, it's also about making sure they feel safe. I want to make sure that there is a visible presence for the community to see. And from what you've seen this morning, obviously the way that the vehicles are marked, the way our officers are presented, they will be a public presence and a deterrence to those that want to commit harm.
3: Now, this squad is not up and running yet. There's a lot of extensive training for the officers to get through. That, of course, includes being taught how to use the rifles, as well as specialist medical training and IT training as well. But what's happening now is that that training is moving from beyond closed doors to into the public sphere. So the community is being told that they can expect to see those officers out and about in those special vehicles holding their long-armed rifles as they start doing training in real-life settings.
0: That's our reporter in Sydney, Rhiannon Solomon Marin. Some of what else is making news this quarter hour. A tanker sailing off the north coast of Qatar has been struck by multiple projectiles, causing a number of casualties. A UK maritime monitoring agency says the incident took place about 500 kilometres from the Strait of Hormuz. Ships there have come under repeated attacks since the start of the US-Israeli war with Iran. And a tropical storm has formed in the Pacific Ocean off the southwest coast of Mexico. It's been forecast to potentially strengthen into a hurricane by the weekend as it approaches Mexico's coastline. The storm that's been named Simon is expected to bring heavy rainfall that could cause life-threatening flooding. Well, there are signs this morning that the nation's soaring rental market may have reached a peak. Although rents across Australia remain at record highs, they are actually rising at a slower pace than before. And Sydney actually recorded its first decline in house rents since December 2024. For more, I'm joined by Leo Patterson-Ross, the CEO of the Tenants Union of New South Wales. Leo, welcome again to News Radio.
5: Good morning.
0: What's your main takeout from this data this morning showing that signs that rents are, if not actually flatlining, that they're rising more slowly?
5: Yeah, so we saw, you know, these quarterly numbers were also flat last year, and they're often flatter in this, you know, third quarter of the year. It's not the common time that a lot of people are moving, and so it's not necessarily reflective of the experience that someone who is moving currently would face. They probably have moved out of the property that they were in for at least a year. And so they are facing the annual increase, not the quarterly increase, which for houses is about 5%, for units, a high 4% in Sydney. So, you know, people are seeing increases and they are seeing pressure and they are getting rent increases. Now, it's not rising as quickly as it had been in the worst of 2023, 2024, but these increases are built on those periods where we saw increases of 15 or 20% a year. Those we're still dealing with those inflated numbers, and people really are getting pushed to their limits, particularly for their ability to rent that particular home. And so what they're facing is the decision about can they maintain, or will they be forced to compromise on size, on location, on quality of home, and have to move elsewhere.
0: So it's not necessarily a sign that landlords have recognise that tenants have sort of essentially reached a limit that they can't really absorb any more price rises. And so, you know, at that point then you maybe risk losing the tenant who goes looking elsewhere and not perhaps be able to fill the property as easily as you might have going back.

0: a year or so?
1: That's right. It's definitely a risk. I mean, so we've heard Domain say that we were hitting the affordability limit in 2023, in 2024, in 2025. You know, so it is a little bit of a pattern here that we keep expecting that there has to be no more blood to get from the stone, and yet it continues.
0: Yeah.
1: So there is that risk for owners. We and at any time that you're turning over a property, vacancy costs even of a week or two, you know, might take out the increased rent. So it's worth about 2 or 3%. And so if you're not that confident, then there may not be a good reason to turn the tenant over. But actually what we're hearing from government and the survey that they are now running in New South Wales at the end of every tenancy is that the vast majority, 85% or so, of tenancies are being ended by the renter. And that suggests that they may be being forced out by rent increases, and that has not yet abated. So it is a risk. So long as somebody in the system can come up with that extra money, unfortunately there will be an incentive, and there's not a recognition of the impact on a renter losing their home in this sort of constrained environment.
0: Does this a slowdown in rising rents reflect the sorts of communication you get from tenants through your agency?
1: So we, as I say, continue to hear from people finding it difficult that, you know, if you're trying to find a home at the moment, there are still more people looking for those homes than homes available, and that feeling of pressure is very real. That feeling of compromise, of having to deal with accepting a property that's further away, sometimes, you know, moving whole in suburbs or towns, or smaller, or, you know, a poorer condition, is the experience, because you're moving, having not moved maybe for a year, 18 months, 2 years, and the prices have increased significantly in that time, and wages have not.
0: Yes, indeed. And what about, you mentioned at the start of the interview, there was perhaps a level of seasonality that this time of year there's not necessarily a lot of turnover. What might happen next month, or yes, in November, in fact, if there is another rate rise, do you expect that, again, landlords would look to sort of bump up rents to cover those extra repayment costs?
1: So the relationship here really goes the other way. The rents are a key part of the ABS's CPI measure, about 6% of the basket. And so when rents increase, they put pressure on the inflation number, which puts pressure on the RBA to put those rates up. So ultimately it is landlords increasing rents causes the rate rises, not the other way around. And we know as well that rents aren't set by these costs. Negative gearing could not exist as a phenomenon if rents were set by landlord costs, because they would always be in positively geared territory. So we've really got to get a better handle on a rent pricing structure and the rules around increases that reflects the pressure on communities and ultimately the flow on to the economy. You know, if we're paying billions of dollars in inflated rents that ultimately end up going to mostly pay off loans and sitting in the banks, that's not money being spent in local communities, in corner shops, supporting employment through those chains. So there's really good reason for everybody to be concerned about the excessive rent increases that we're seeing.
0: Okay, so the take out is that look, this is a sign that perhaps rent rises are slowing, but it's not enough of an indicator as yet, and you'd want to see what the data looked like maybe into next year.
1: Yeah, so I mean, look, summer, we in some areas certainly we see tourist activity. Actually, some properties get converted to short-term rental accommodation. I think the real test will be next year. The first quarter or so will be more reflective of a year-on-year change. That'll be the interesting one. And look, at this stage, I don't think there's a good reason to think that they will be falling or fully flat, although they may not be racing ahead as fast as they have been before.
0: Okay, Leo, thanks again for your time.
1: Thanks so much.
0: Leo Patterson-Ross, the CEO of the Tenants Union of New South Wales. Commemorations for the third anniversary of the Hamas attacks against Israel and Israel's assault on Gaza have continued, with a memorial concert in Tel Aviv taking place this morning. Our Middle East correspondent Matthew Doran was at the concert and explains how locals have been marking the somber day.
2: This concert is the culmination of commemorations across Israel marking the third anniversary of the October 7 attacks in 2023, when around 1,200 people were killed, 251 taken hostage. This event, like many others throughout the course of the day in Israel, have been organised by members of the community, not the state. That is because there is this desire to separate the events of this day, the anniversary day, from the government. A lot of simmering anger, a lot of distrust still of the government following October 7 and the fury that still remains about allowing Hamas to launch these deadly attacks on that day, often described as the deadliest days for Jews since the Holocaust. We are here in Hayakon Park, which is in Tel Aviv's north. There are thousands of people gathered behind me, seated. They are the families of those who were killed, who were injured, who were taken hostage on October 7. Indeed, one of the men currently on the stage, Eli Sharabi, is a former hostage himself, one of the most outspoken about his ordeal in captivity over hundreds and hundreds of days. There are also thousands of members of the public who have gathered here in the park to pay tribute to those killed, to those injured, and to those taken hostage on that day. This third anniversary takes on a very different tone to last year, when there were still hostages inside Gaza, both living and the remains of the dead. It also takes on a different dimension because we are on the cusp of an Israeli election. In just 20 days' time, the 27th of October, Israelis will head to the polls. The first election, the first electoral test for the Prime Minister Benjamin Netanyahu since that incredibly dark day. His political opponents have spent the best part of the last 3 years criticising his handling of the day, or criticising the preparedness of the government and, by extension, the Israeli security and defence establishment, and also criticising his handling of the aftermath and the war in Gaza, of course, being the primary concern there, with Palestinian health authorities saying more than 74,000 people have been killed in the grinding war since. One of the only moments that this crowd here tonight have made any noise is a round of applause as one member of a kibbutz near the Gaza border, which was overrun by Hamas fighters on October 7, 2023. They broke out into applause because he said that there needs to be an independent commission of inquiry into what happened on that day. That is something the Prime Minister has rejected for years. It is something his political opponents are putting at the heart of this election campaign, which has got another 3 weeks to play out.
0: That's our Middle East correspondent, Matthew Doran.
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0: We've got 5 minutes of news coming up for you shortly. The Australian share market in trade this Thursday, well and truly into the red. The ASX 200 down by 28 points. That came off falls right across the indices in the US overnight, with the S&P, the Dow and the NASDAQ all lower. The Australian dollar at 69.5 US cents, buying 52.6 British pence and 62.1 euro cents right now. Quickly to the weather before I take you to the news, the capital city outlooks on this Thursday. Brisbane expecting 24 degrees and a cloudy day, 20 and cloud clearing in Sydney. Canberra 20 degrees and sunny, 23 for you in Melbourne today, a sunny day. Hobart 22 degrees and sunny. Sunny also in Adelaide, but warmer, 28 degrees it should get to at some point through the afternoon. 19 and showers in Perth, 33 degrees and partly cloudy in Darwin. It's time for the news.

0: ABC News with Noni Edwards. Despite severe rental shortages across Australia, rent growth has stalled as tenants reach the limits of what they can afford. New data from Domain shows that rents are flatlining in most capital cities and have even fallen in a few, including Sydney, over the past 3 months. Independent property economist Cameron Kusher of Kusher Consulting says renters are finding other ways to survive.
1: I think a lot of renters just simply don't have the capacity to keep paying more for rents. Because rents have increased so much over the last few years, what people are doing is they're renting in a less ideal location.
0: Assistant Minister for Technology Andrew Charlton says the government backs the ATO's credit card ban despite a colleague suggesting otherwise. From the end of November, the tax office will stop accepting credit card payments, sparking backlash from business groups. Appearing on Channel 9, Labor frontbencher Claire O'Neill urged the ATO to consider the move, saying the government has concerns about the decision. But Mr. Charlton says Labor supports it.
2: Yes, the government supports the ATO's decision. The ATO has made that decision because of a principle of consistency between the private sector and the public sector.
0: Life insurance companies are now legally banned from using genetic test results to deny people cover or charge them more. From today, a new law stopping that discrimination applies to new contracts, while those with an existing policy also don't need to reveal genetic test results. Legal and genomic expert at Monash University, Associate Professor Jane Tiller, says customers still need to disclose an actual diagnosis of disease.
3: If you have had or have a diagnosis of cancer or any other disease, you do have to tell an insurer that. But a genetic test that shows you have a future risk of developing that disease is something that is now protected.
0: A Kimberley community leader says the sentencing of Christopher Saunders may help people to reconnect with their faith. The former Broome bishop was sentenced to more than 6 years in prison yesterday for sexually abusing young men while serving in his position. Derby resident Gordon Marshall says many people no longer wanted to attend church after Saunders' actions came to light.
4: I think people are feeling relief about what's happening, and now it's coming to a head. This could probably give a lot of them, something inside in their Leon to make them feel a lot better.
0: The head of the World Health Organization says it's asked Russia for more information on the death of an employee at a plague research institute in Siberia. Russian authorities say the 28-year-old lab worker died on Friday from pneumonia of undetermined origin, and 200 people were initially quarantined. Russia's health watchdog said on Tuesday that no cases of plague had been detected among people who'd been in contact with the woman. And a local official said more than half of those placed in quarantine had been allowed to leave. But WHO chief Tedros Adhanom Ghebreyesus says more details are needed.
5: The lab tests conducted on the individual who died and the contacts, more detail on what prompted the public health measures. We have also sought verification of media reports of a second employee with pneumonia of undetermined cause.
0: Business leaders are up in arms over Cricket Victoria's decision to sell tickets that allow people to work remotely from the Sheffield Shield. Alexandra Alvaro reports.
6: The $16 work from the Shield ticket gets you entry to a function room, access to Wi-Fi, a free hot drink and what Cricket Victoria is calling the best seat in the house at Junction Oval, allowing fans to work remotely while watching the match. Cricket Victoria Chief Executive Nick Cummins says the tickets have been popular and they're looking to expand capacity.
7: I believe that there's a productivity crisis at the moment in Australia and we're just trying to do our bit.
6: But the Victorian Chamber of Commerce and Industry says people's passion for cricket is such that it deserves their full attention, and so does work, advising people to take the day off instead.
0: Melbourne United's claimed a 5-point win over the 36ers in their National Basketball League clash in Adelaide. Cole Anthony had a team-high 24 points for the visitors as United survived a late Adelaide fight back to secure the 96-91 Ignite Cup victory. Nick Rakosevich and Bryce Cotton were the top scorers for the Sixers with 33 points each. Melbourne will next face crosstown rivals the Phoenix on Saturday night, while Sunday sees Adelaide head to Sydney for a championship series rematch with the Kings. You're now up to date with the latest from ABC News. Have a great afternoon. I'll leave you with Melanie Scott for your afternoon bulletins.
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0: Hello, good to have your company this half hour. Coming up, the reaction to that High Court ruling yesterday, significant that it was, which is potentially going to stymie the expansion of coal mines in Australia. We'll get some more details on that for you shortly. And also the latest on Krista Pike. A Tennessee judge has granted a motion to preserve evidence from the botched execution of Krista Pike. The death row inmate woke up after two failed attempts to give her a lethal injection last week. The 50-year-old was sentenced to death for the murder of a classmate in 1996. The case has cast a light now on the death penalty in the US. Tennessee has in fact now suspended all death penalties until this case is fully investigated. We'll bring you more on that shortly. But first, the country's peak mining body has hit out at a High Court decision which stymies the expansion of a coal mine, claiming it will scare away investors from Australia. The High Court yesterday found planning authorities must factor in the emissions from coal burned overseas when approving projects such as mines. Here's our political reporter, Jack Mackay.
1: It's the landmark High Court decision that could mark a high point for climate campaigners.
2: It's certainly an exciting moment in climate change litigation to have climate change before the High Court, to have a judgment on climate change from the High Court.
1: That's Professor Justine Bell-James, an environmental law expert from the University of Queensland, weighing in on the ruling. In a majority decision, the court found planning authorities must consider the emissions from fossil fuels burned overseas when approving projects such as coal mines.
2: That's something that's been considered by lower courts across Australia before, but at the highest level it's now really entrenched that finding that that's something that's important to consider. Because when you think about the digging up of the coal, that really only accounts for a small amount of the emissions from a mine.
1: The decision was made in relation to a coal mine expansion in the New South Wales Hunter region. MAC Energy, which operates the Mount Pleasant mine, wants to extract 444 million tonnes of coal from the site. The project was approved by state planning authorities in 2022, but last year, after a community-led group launched legal action, the New South Wales Court of Appeal agreed the planning authority had failed to take into account the project's global emissions would cause local climate change impacts. MAC Energy challenged that decision in the High Court, and yesterday it lost. Australia's peak mining body has slammed the court's decision.
3: Well, it's really throws into uncertainty a number of mines under consideration in New South Wales and in other jurisdictions. We're deeply concerned about what it might mean for the coal industry, the mining industry as a whole.
1: The CEO of the Minerals Council of Australia, Tanya Constable, says the ruling sets a bad precedent.
3: This decision will send a shudder through anyone thinking about investing in mining in Australia, because it holds Australian miners responsible for emissions from power stations at a global level in other countries.
1: The federal government says it doesn't believe the ruling will set a broader precedent impacting Commonwealth decisions. So will we now see more legal action like this in Australia? Professor Bell-James from the University of Queensland says that won't necessarily be the case, because the High Court's decision was specific to New South Wales.
2: In terms of its value as a precedent, it's interpretation of New South Wales legislation. So in that sense, it's only strictly binding in terms of how you interpret that New South Wales legislation. It is something, as I said, that would certainly be influential in other state-level courts if they have legislation written in a similar way.
1: Tanya Constable says the Minerals Council of Australia still wants governments to ensure the ruling doesn't set a precedent for the future.
3: I don't think that we should be taking for granted that other projects would not be impacted.
0: Minerals Council of Australia CEO Tanya Constable ending that report from Jack Mackay. Let's head to the US now. A Tennessee judge has granted a motion to preserve evidence from the botched execution of Krista Pike. The death row inmate has woken up and is speaking almost a week after a failed execution attempt via lethal injection at a US prison. The now 50-year-old was sentenced to death for the murder of a classmate in 1996. The BBC's Nada Torfik has the details.
4: Park Marie, Davidson County Chancery Court is now in session.
5: An emergency court hearing today called by Krista Pike's lawyers. With the prognosis of recovery still unclear following her failed execution by the state, they want her sentence now commuted to life in prison. Krista Pike, now 50 years old, has been on death row for more than three decades after she was convicted of torturing and murdering classmate Colleen Slemmer. Last week, she survived two rounds of what should have been a lethal injection, a recovery that has been described as medically unprecedented. Media who attended the botched execution recounted what happened.
6: Again at 8:05, her body flexed as she gasped for air.
5: When she didn't die, the state was obligated to take her to hospital for life-saving treatment. Her lawyer said her arms were swollen, burned, and blistered. As of last night, Pike is now awake and talking. This extraordinary case and the fact that it's the second botched execution in Tennessee this year is raising larger questions about the death penalty in America. Tennessee's governor has now suspended any further executions for the rest of the year and ordered an independent review of her case.
7: It's deeply disturbing to me that that has happened in this state. The people deserve better than that.
5: Having just been provided life-saving care, the question is whether Tennessee will seek once again to execute Krista Pike.
0: That's the BBC's Nada Torfik. Pike's attorney, Randy Spivey, says his client's recovery has been extraordinary, but there is still a long road ahead.
8: We do not know what, if any, function she will regain in her arms, but we do know that there's a long road ahead. And that is just the physical toll that all of this has taken. Neither we nor Krista have even begun to process what this means for her mental health. Krista was at peace. She helped the execution team find what they thought was venous access. She was kind and polite as they worked for an hour, stabbing her arm with needle after needle. And then she felt the burn of the phenobarbital. And then she woke up in a hospital surrounded by people she didn't know with a tube down her throat. We don't know the toll all of this will take. But Krista is a survivor, and we remain hopeful. All of this was foreseeable and foreseen. What happened to Krista is exactly what the state was warned would happen. And there are so many questions that need to be answered, not by Krista, but by the state of Tennessee. But one of those questions has to be how much suffering is enough. Krista has endured child sexual abuse, physical abuse, rapes, and more than 20 years of solitary confinement. And then September 30th happens. We have to ask how much suffering is enough. We continue to ask Governor Lee to commute Krista's death sentence. After all we have seen and all that we still do not know, it is unimaginable that the state would try to execute her again.
0: Randy Spivey, who is Krista Pike's attorney. Anna Arsenault is the deputy director at the American Civil Liberties Union Capital Punishment Project, an organization against all forms of the death penalty. She says the governor of Tennessee should reduce her sentence to life in prison.
9: A lot remains to be seen. Certainly, the governor putting a pause on executions is not enough. And we would call on the governor of Tennessee to commute Ms. Pike's sentence, not even attempt to execute her again, as well as commute the sentence of Tony Carruthers, another person who the state of Tennessee tried to execute earlier this year unsuccessfully.
10: And this case has also attracted attention because she was going to be the first woman, I think, in the state of Tennessee for some 200 years to be executed.
9: Correct, yes. That certainly made her case extraordinary, as well as the fact that she was extremely young at the time of this crime. She was only 18 years old, and in the United States, it's very, very rare today for anyone that young to receive the death penalty, and certainly even more rare for someone that young to be executed. So she would have been the first person in Tennessee as an 18-year-old at the time of the crime. Even a 19-year-old or 20-year-old have not been executed by the state of Tennessee.
10: I know your organisation, as I mentioned, is against the death penalty, all forms of the death penalty, but what would... There'll be a lot of people watching this and a lot of people across the United States, you'll be well aware, who will say...

0: You know, this was a particularly savage murder of a teenage girl, and that it should be a life for life, and that Krista Pike should pay the ultimate price.
1: Well, that is certainly many people's perspective, but we believe that it's important for the governor to consider Ms. Pike's background, as she's not the same person she was when the crime was committed. She has experienced a horrific history of sexual abuse, which is not uncommon for women who have participated in violent crimes such as this. So all of those things need to be taken into consideration and as the governor determines what should happen next.
2: That is Anna Arsenault, Deputy Director of the American Civil Liberties Union, speaking there with the BBC's Ben Brown.

0: New research suggests progress has been made in encouraging Australians to seek mental health support, but not everyone is benefiting equally. Beyond Blue's latest mental health and wellbeing check found people from some cultural backgrounds continue to face obstacles. And a tanker sailing off the north coast of Qatar has been struck by multiple projectiles, causing a number of casualties. A UK Maritime Monitoring Agency says the incident took place around 500 kilometres from the Strait of Hormuz. Ships there have come under repeated attack since the start of the US-Israeli war with Iran. Some of what's making news on this quarter hour. Let's stay overseas now. And the 87-year-old woman who was evicted from her home in Madrid has become a symbol of campaigns calling for improved access to housing. She has sadly died. That's on September 23. Marie Carmen Abascal was forcibly removed from the apartment she lived in for more than 70 years. So that story still evolves as those protests on housing in Spain continue. We will come to that report shortly, but first let's get an update on the sport. It is hello to Fraser Fife.
1: Hi, Scott. Well, we'll start with some live cricket underway in the Sheffield Shield. Victoria facing off against South Australia at Melbourne's Junction Oval. South Australia, they trail by 206 runs with 8 wickets in hand. 2 for 38 is their score. That was after Victoria were all out for 244 in their first innings, which ended yesterday. Out in the middle is Henry Hunt on 20 and Jason Sanger on 9. The 2 wickets to fall. Mackenzie Harvey's been the latest, 9 off 26, and Jake Weatherald got out for a duck late yesterday. So that is how things stand at the moment. We've also got another match underway between New South Wales and Tasmania in Sydney. New South Wales won the toss, elected to field, so Tasmania won for 60. And out in the middle at the moment is Caleb Jewell and Tim Ward on 19 and 25 respectively. Jordan Silk, the sole wicket to fall off the bowling of Bryce Jackson, 5 off 12 for him. Now, moving on to golf, and Jon Rahm is leaving the LIV Tour after deeming proposed terms for the next version of the Breakaway Tour as unacceptable. The league, which filed for Chapter 11 bankruptcy protection in the United States, has secured possible financing to try and move forward with the 2027 season. Rahm's lawyer has told the hearing the 31-year-old Spaniard has reviewed the proposed terms of LIV 2.0 and decided he would not be participating next year. The former world number one was arguably the most high-profile name to join this then Saudi-backed tour in late 2023. Well, the chairman of the Canberra Raiders NRL club says he welcomes a new proposal for a stadium to be built in the city centre. The Canberra Airport leads a consortium of local businesses proposing to buy a site next to Commonwealth Park, which is owned by the Catholic Church, to clear the way for a new 25,000 to 35,000 seat stadium to host sporting and musical events. Dennis Richardson says he expects a stadium close to city amenities would boost attendance at Raiders games.
2: Would, I think, encourage more people to a match, where they can not only see the football, they can go to a restaurant, a bar, before or after a game.
1: Adelaide 36ers NBL coach Trevor Gleeson has lamented his side's poor first half in their 5-point loss at home to Melbourne United. Down by 18 at the main break, the 36ers clawed back to within 3 in the final minutes before a Cole Anthony triple ended their hopes in the 96-91 Ignite Cup loss. It's a third straight defeat for Adelaide, who is still without Flynn Cameron and Isaac Humphries due to injury. Gleeson

0: Brisbane at the weekend and hope to back it up against the higher-placed Bullets.
1: You can't look too much at the table because everybody's so close, everybody's trying to figure it out right now. It's just probably for us more important that we win games early on and win games at home, especially after being on the road for so much.
0: Steve Cornelio has signed on for a 16th AFL season, agreeing to a one-year deal to stay with Greater Western Sydney. The 32-year-old former club captain sits fourth on the Giants' all-time games list, having played 248 times in orange and charcoal. Cornelio enters next year as the sole remaining Giant from the club's inaugural AFL campaign in 2012. The Cleveland Guardians have staved off elimination in North America's Major League Baseball postseason after a 9-3 win on the road over the Chicago White Sox. Australian Travis Bazzano went hitless but walked twice to cross the plate for two of the Guardians' runs. Cleveland still trails 2-1 in the best of five division series going into tomorrow's Game 4 in Chicago. And finally, Formula One driver Valtteri Bottas has successfully cycled from Malaysia to Singapore in time for this weekend's Grand Prix. The 37-year-old Finn has taken to social media to confirm he has completed the close to 420-kilometre journey, much of which was off-road and on gravel. Cycling has become one of Bottas' main pursuits away from F1, frequently riding with his partner and Australian professional cyclist Tiffany Cromwell. Scott.
2: Fraser, thank you very much. Fraser Fyfe with all the news in sport this Thursday. Yeah, let's return now to that story from Spain that's been really evolving over the past few days. And it all stems from the eviction of an 87-year-old woman from her home in Madrid that became a symbol of these campaigns that are now calling for improved access to housing right around the world. Well, that woman, 87-year-old Marie Carmen Abascal, has now died at the age of 87. She had been forcibly removed from the apartment she lived in for more than 70 years after being unable to pay a huge rent increase. She was admitted to hospital following the eviction, and it was that incident that sparked these protests that have been going on right around the country. With more, the BBC's Guy Hedgeco is in Madrid.
3: Marie Carmen Abascal had been in hospital ever since her eviction. She had reportedly been suffering from exhaustion, understandably given the circumstances of her eviction and the fact that there were protests outside her home, people protesting against the eviction. There was a massive backlash, and she became the focus of a protest movement almost overnight. I think it was a lot of pressure for her, and so she went straight into hospital and had been there ever since. We don't know the exact cause of her death. The Tenants' Union, which is the organisation which has been leading protests over the last couple of weeks, just said that she had passed away. We do know that she had been told by the company that evicted her that she could, in fact, return because of the backlash against that company and others. But the Tenants' Union said, obviously, that deal, that agreement had come sadly too late for her. You know, she remains the symbol of this protest movement very much. So I think this is obviously going to perhaps give more impetus to the protest movement. She essentially had triggered a general election because the Prime Minister, Pedro Sanchez, presented emergency measures to Congress to try and tackle the housing crisis following her case. They were blocked. That caused him to call the election. We've also heard today that a general strike has been called for next month, focusing specifically on the housing crisis. And I think you can say that all of this can be traced back to the case of Marie Carmen Abascal.
2: That was the BBC's Guy Hedgeco with that report. Returning home now, and have you ever imagined what it might be like to be attacked by a shark and what you might do if you were ever in that situation? Well, the ABC has done an exclusive interview today with a man who knows that experience firsthand. Mel Ishmael was attacked in mid-September while surfing at a Geraldton beach in WA, about 400 kilometres north of Perth. The career firefighter lost close to a third of his right leg and says he only survived because fellow surfer Shannon Dunn put his own life at risk by swimming out to rescue him. Mel Ishmael started the interview by explaining what happened moments before the attack.
4: I was sitting out the back and then I noticed a lot of dolphins. It would have been 20 of them, which was unusual for had that many dolphins hit that at that time. And I was like, okay, I better. Then I saw this wave. I thought I better catch that next wave. And that's

0: and everything went pear-shaped. I went for a wave and I thought I got hit by a dolphin initially because there were so many of them, but no, it wasn't. Something grabbed me and dragged me down into the water. And I went, whoa, and I knew it was a shark. I was like, wow, it's got me. It dragged me down a fair bit. And I got to a point where I saw its eye and I was trying to get my finger into it. I knew it had my leg. I personally reckon it gave me the wink and then shut my leg off, and I knew it'd taken my leg. Quite powerful. I bopped up to – that was probably the worst part of the day, and then it got positive, if it makes any sense. So I've got up to the top and I realised, oh, my leg's gone. As a surfer, you normally try and grab your leg rope to get your board back, but I realised I didn't have a leg, so I tried to pull nothing, and then I saw my board just floating around, a heap of blood. And then a set wave came through, and I said, I've just got to get on this one. And I did. It took me in about 20 metres, which was handy. That day I noticed that no one was on the beach, which was just by myself. However, at that time I saw someone come down the dune. I called out, waved him, go, hey, something's wrong here, and that's when he's probably come down. So at that time I was a bit gassed. I knew I'd lost a lot of blood. I'd seen it in the water. From my experience, probably as a firefighter, we're trying to keep calm. I knew that I was losing a lot of blood and I was losing my energy and my heart, my lung capacity was diminishing. So I just tried to remain calm and just to float in a bit, because otherwise I would have probably passed out or something like that. Then I sort of looked up and Shannon, he was paddling out to me, had eyes like saucers. Like, and I said, mate, the shark, look, mate, the shark's taking my leg, just got to get in. And the first thing he said to me is, where's the shark? I'm like, I don't know. Look, mate, I've got a bit going on here. So he's got me, and we just fumbled a bit, and then he's chucked me on his board, but he had his leggy on, and he's pushed me on down the wave, but he acted like a sink, like an anchor, and I've gone over the front of the board, and he's gone, oh, no. So he's flicked back and got me, and then we fumbled our way in to the shore roughly. As I was getting to the shore, I said to him, you need to put a tourniquet on my top right leg and keep it elevated. I thought that's the only way that we were going to save myself, because I thought I'm going to need a tourniquet with a leggy, so I was trying to talk him into that. But he was pretty gassed because he's actually paddled, got me. He's actually dragged me up the beach, which is really handy. And then that was one piece of the puzzle that went really well for me that morning. And then the second piece was there's two other people that came down, one known as Ricky, one named as Chrissy, and they jumped in one of the guys, Ricky, tightened the tourniquet, which was great because it shut off the blood. I actually felt it. And then Chrissy was on the phone to the ambulance, and I could hear what was going on. I wouldn't be alive without their efforts, them jumping in, doing something and something positive. This incident, I was very unlucky. In fact, it took my leg. But I was very lucky as well. And I'm a big person shouting out to the community. And those people that rescue me and do what they need to do, I can't speak highly enough of them. It's not about me and my story. I'm telling it from my angle. But those people, they're unreal, you know. The ambulance people, we take so many people take them for granted. But they are spot on. They're heroes. You know, what they do, what they see as ambos and what they, you know, experience, they save people's lives. We don't hold them up high enough. They go, hey, you're actually legends. The hospital staff and the emergency staff, you know, you save someone's life. A lot of people don't thank them for it. You know, it's a thankless job, you know. But at the end of the day, these guys are, you know, spot on as well.
1: Shark attack survivor Mel Ishmael speaking to the ABC in Perth. It is now time for the news and then today's edition of The World Today.
2: ABC News with Melanie Scott. Opposition leader Angus Taylor has defended the coalition's migration policy amid reported concern from a major rideshare company. Under the proposal, the coalition would reduce the amount of temporary visa holders by around 650,000 over 4 years. Today, Diddy is quoted in 9 papers as saying proposed immigration changes across the political spectrum risk tightening rideshare driver supply. But Mr. Taylor says the coalition's policy is based on what's right for Australia.
3: We're not going to set immigration policy in this country based on lectures from Uber Eats

0: You know, we'll do it based on what's right for Australia. Let's be clear. I mean, you know, if big overseas American companies want to lecture us on immigration policy, we'll do it for what's right for Australians.
1: The ABC has approached Uber for comment. The New South Wales Police Commissioner says the threat of another Bondi-style terrorist attack has prompted the need for a new rapid response unit where officers are armed with rifles. Jessica Kidd reports.
2: Police only had their standard issue pistols when they confronted two gunmen armed with rifles at Bondi Beach in December in a terrorist attack that killed 15 people. Police Commissioner Mal Lanyon says the new Armed Response Command will have specially trained officers with long arms able to be rapidly deployed to unfolding threats anywhere across Sydney.
3: To be visible, be present and be able to respond quickly.
2: Premier Chris Minns says they'll operate 24 hours a day with real-time intelligence.
4: Heaven forbid there is a terrorism attack, New South Wales police officers will be ready and armed to confront those attackers.
2: The first of 250 officers will be deployed from November.
1: The final complainant in the criminal trial of Alan Jones has been accused of trying to get as much money as possible out of the broadcaster. Isabel Rowe has more.
5: A man known as Complainant A has accused Alan Jones of kissing and touching him without his consent when he was 17 at the broadcaster's Southern Highlands Farm Stay. The New South Wales local court has heard Mr. Jones helped the man's struggling mother refinance her home loan and paid more than $100,000 in their building and legal costs. Under cross-examination by Mr. Jones's lawyers, the man has been accused of trying to obtain as much financial assistance from Mr. Jones as he possibly could. The complainant said that was not true. Mr. Jones has pleaded not guilty to 21 charges of indecent assault and sexual touching in relation to five men.
1: The latest rental report from Domain reveals landlords are struggling to increase rents despite severe rental shortages. Ariana Levy reports.
6: While those rents are stalling, they still are very much at record highs. Traditionally, over the last few years, when you had low supply, that pushed rents up higher, and that's because it was a perfect formula. Low vacancy rates, low supply created quite significant demand. But this data is showing for the first time that affordability is actually playing a much larger role, and effectively, that model is starting to reach its limit or its cap. Concerns still largely remain around Australia's housing supply, and economists say that rental pressures won't start to ease until that is addressed.
1: A new law banning life insurance companies from using genetic test results to deny cover or charge more is now in effect. Customers are still required to disclose existing conditions, but those wanting to use genetic testing to assess their risk are now protected. Vicky Durston from Breast Cancer Network Australia says it's a significant milestone.
7: During Breast Cancer Awareness Month, this is part of the whole story. Better information, better choices and fewer barriers. And today we've removed a barrier that should never have been there. People can now use genetic information to make decisions about their health without fear of it being used against them.
1: New research suggests progress has been made in encouraging Australians to seek mental health support, but not everyone is benefiting equally. Beyond Blue's latest mental health and wellbeing check found people from some cultural backgrounds continue to face obstacles. CEO Georgie Harmon says the picture is mixed.
8: For common conditions like depression and anxiety, it is declining and it has declined massively over the last couple of decades. But we know stigma is still a problem, including for many cultural groups for a whole range of reasons. Young people are far more likely to seek support.
1: The Cleveland Guardians have starved off elimination in North America's Major League Baseball postseason after a 9-3 win on the road over the Chicago White Sox. Australian Travis Bazana went hitless but walked twice to cross the plate for two of the Guardians' runs. Cleveland still trails 2-1 in the best of five division series going into tomorrow's Game 4 in Chicago. This is ABC News. You're up to date with the latest. We'll have more news in half an hour.
9: G'day, I hope you're well. Welcome to The World Today. I'm Andy Park, coming to you from Gadigal Land in Sydney. This Thursday, rents flatline, even fall in some cases, as landlords find they've hit a ceiling on the rent they can charge. And a new Australian Parkinson's trial shows a potential slowdown or halt to the disease. You'll meet the lead researcher.
10: This is beyond my wildest dreams, to be frank. And so I think what we can do now is to start saying to ourselves, OK, well, dopamine is really important, but hopamine is really important too. So we actually want to be able to not get ahead of ourselves, but we now need to construct those studies that can help us to say, OK, this really could change the game.

0: First, though, the backlash to an ATO decision to stop accepting credit card payments is refusing to die down. Despite the tax office holding a series of crisis talks with business groups this week, there are continued calls for the ATO to reverse the change, which is set to come into effect from December the 1st. The Australian Chamber of Commerce and Industry says the decision has been the final straw for many businesses who are already being squeezed by recent surcharge changes. Bridget Fitzgerald reports.
1: For many people, juggling the demands of running a business, any flexibility in how they can make a payment is welcome.
2: It's all about managing your cash flow, making sure that you've got the money there to pay at the right time.
1: Tom is a business owner in southwest Sydney.
2: You've got your compliance side of things that you have to pay, your super and all those sorts of things that you have to pay on time. With the ATO, using your credit card to pay your tax bill buys you an extra 3-4 weeks where you can have... You can pay that money interest-free. It gives you an opportunity, a small window where you can operate and then get the timing right that when you pay your credit card off at the end of the month, it all works in.
1: Last week, the Australian Taxation Office announced it would stop accepting credit cards as payments from the 1st of December. The change is a response to the Reserve Bank's reforms to ban surcharge fees on card payments. The tax office says it would not be appropriate for it to absorb the cost of the surcharge because it's a government body, which means it would effectively transfer the cost to all taxpayers. Andrew McKellar is the chief executive of the Australian Chamber of Commerce and Industry.
3: That's a completely unacceptable situation. It puts small business in the squeeze. It is denying them a legitimate option, which many small businesses rely on to manage their cash flow.
1: Many businesses say they've had to either absorb the cost of surcharge fees since they're no longer able to charge them, or they've had to pass them on through price increases to customers. Andrew McKellar says the ATO is refusing to do what the RBA is asking from businesses.
3: I think there are many questions for the tax office to answer. When was this decision taken? Why has it been applied in this way? Why cannot the tax office face up to the same rules that small business has been expected to adhere to?
1: The ATO says its changes should only affect a small number of people. 2.3% of tax payments were made with credit cards in the 2024-25 financial year. But it's been forced to hold meetings with stakeholders this week to explain its stance. The Australian Chamber of Commerce and Industry wants the decision reversed. Small Business Minister Anne Ali told the ABC yesterday she expects the ATO to keep meeting with small business representatives. This morning, Housing Minister Claire O'Neill told Channel 9 Labor had real concerns about the changes and they'll take some finessing.
4: We encourage the ATO to come back to small business and talk to them about the effects of this.
1: But Andrew Charlton, the Assistant Minister for Science, Technology and the Digital Economy, says the government supports the decision.
5: The reason for that decision is that the government has said that if we're going to stop businesses from applying these surcharges, then it's appropriate to be consistent and for government agencies to not have these surcharges as well.
1: The opposition argues the ATO's made the wrong call. John O'Dunham is the Shadow Minister for Home Affairs.
6: I think this is problematic and I would hope that the ATO do consider reversing this, because otherwise we're going to have a lot of businesses struggling to find the cash to pay the bill that's owed. And if you can't pay it on time, of course, the ATO charge an exorbitant interest rate, which, again, I don't think is in the public interest.
1: Sydney builder Tom says he wants to see the government step in.
2: You can't keep chipping away at us, taking things and making things harder for us and expect us to sustain and survive in this sort of environment. It's a really tough time. Yeah, and I think the government's got it absolutely wrong. I hope the ATO change and reverse this decision.
1: The ATO didn't respond to the World Today's request for comment.
0: Bridget Fitzgerald reporting there. Well, if you're struggling to pay your rent, you're not alone. But there are hopes the worst of the price peaks could be over. The latest rental data shows rents are flatlining in most capital cities, have even fallen in a few cities in the past few months. There are signs it's happening because renters just can't afford to pay more, as Stephanie Smile reports.
7: 23-year-old Oscar Waters is pretty fresh to the rental market.
8: I moved out only in the past year
7: to a rental, and it's been definitely an adjustment moving from living with your parents to living out of home.
8: He says he's spending a third of his pay packet to rent a house in Perth with two others. That's the definition of rental stress, but with prices across the country so high, he counts himself lucky compared to others.
7: It's definitely a decent whack of it, and I'd much rather not be paying that, of course, but some people in my life are paying a lot more in rent.
8: He acknowledges he's one of many renters having to save slowly for their first home, but he's optimistic now that prices have started coming down.
7: For me, it feels like now it's something that's actually doable. It's something that in the future might be possible.
8: This Sydney sider, who's spending more than a third of his pay on rent, isn't feeling as positive.
9: I save $15 a week. I'm doing my best. I'm not, buying food every day, but, yeah, 15 a week is not much each year, so we'll see.
8: Signs the nation's soaring rental market may have reached its peak have emerged from a report by real estate company Domain. It shows Sydney has recorded its first decline in house rents since December 2024, and nationally, other capital cities apart from Darwin and Hobart remained flat in September. Nicola Powell is an economist for Domain.
10: It tells us that Australia's rental market is losing momentum, but I think it also is very telling of the struggles that our rental market has seen, particularly for tenants. We have had multiple years of extreme rates of rental growth, and I think what is very clear this quarter is tenants are reaching their affordability ceiling.
8: She explains some tenants are being forced to reassess their options.
10: Ultimately, what you see is when tenants reach their limit, they start to compromise. They look to more affordable locations, more affordable property types, or they go into a house share or rent out a room. And I think one of the aspects that we're seeing are people staying at home for much longer because of the high cost of renting across our major capital cities and even into regional Australia.
8: But experts warn it's too early for tenants to breathe a sigh of relief. The Tenants Union of New South Wales CEO is Leo Patterson-Ross.
11: Vacancy rates are still very low. People are still reporting the pressure that finding a new home is very difficult, that there's many more applicants and there are homes available. And all of that puts pressure on the prices going up. Mm. Now, an individual household might not be able to afford the increased rent, but so long as someone in the system can pay for it or is willing to pay for it, then we're likely to see rents continue to rise.
8: He says the January to March period will be the real test.
0: Stephanie Smale there. Andy Park with you. 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Just search for The World Today. Overseas, and mourners across Israel are continuing to mark the third anniversary of the Hamas attacks on October 7. 1,200 people were killed and 251 people were taken hostage. The attacks sparked a devastating war in Gaza, which saw much of the strip flattened and claimed about 74,000 lives, according to the territory's health ministry. Here's Alison Schaus.
12: Tens of thousands of people bowed their heads as they packed into a park in Tel Aviv.
13: I'm here today to remember, I'm here today to pay respect for the thousands of people who were injured and people who died, sacrificing their lives, their families, their peace of mind for this country.
12: It's the third anniversary of the deadly Hamas-led October 7 attacks on Israel, the single deadliest day in the country's history. It's also the first anniversary since all hostages, living and dead, were returned home. But many are still searching for answers.
14: To rebuild trust, we also need the truth. We must know what happened. Without investigating the truth, we cannot fix and ensure it doesn't happen again.
12: As the country's election draws nearer, elsewhere in Tel Aviv, citizens expressed their outrage over the government's failure to prevent the war.
15: We will not forget and we will not forgive.
12: Linda Ben-Menashe is the president of the National Council of Jewish Women of Australia.
16: A lot of the commemorations involve families speaking out against the government, speaking out against the time it took for those hostages to come home.
12: Israel's retaliatory offensive after October 7 killed tens of thousands of Palestinians, destroyed much of Gaza, and displaced most of its roughly 2 million residents, many of whom are still living in tents. This man says his life has become defined.

0: defined by fear and terror.
1: Today marks 3 years since I became displaced. Honestly, we couldn't sleep tonight because Israeli aircraft were circling heavily overhead. They were terrorizing the children.
0: Around the world, rallies have been held in support of Gaza, from New York to Berlin to Mexico City.
2: What we need to do is organize ourselves and fight internationally, promote the defense of all people everywhere possible.
0: No events are expected in Gaza to mark the anniversary. Despite a ceasefire deal reached a year ago, strikes have continued. Some Gazans say they dream of an end to their nightmare. What is our fate? This man asks. 3 years have passed and we have entered the fourth. What is our destiny here in the Gaza Strip? We are exhausted. Our children are exhausted. For now, progress looks to be on hold. Israel says rebuilding will only begin after Hamas disarms, which Hamas says is conditional on Israeli soldiers withdrawing from the Strip. 3 years on, a new reality for Gazans still feels out of reach.
3: Alison Chow. Well, it certainly lacked the attendance of a big geopolitical apex predator like Donald Trump or Xi Jinping. It only had two world leaders from outside the Pacific. The Australian government-led pre-COP summit in Fiji and the rain-sodden Tuvalu was not without its critics. Climate Change Minister Chris Bowen, who, under a deal with Turkey for hosting rights, is the president of negotiations for COP31, and today hailed the success of the precursor event.
4: We agreed immediately that we should use pre-COP to give us the best possible launching pad for COP31 and to use it as an opportunity to give a voice to those who struggled to be heard at COPs for many years, small island developing states, best represented here by the Pacific.
3: Well, as the summit comes to a close today, the ABC's foreign affairs reporter Stephen Jedgetts has been reflecting on the meeting and joins me. Stephen, are these criticisms warranted or was it just a good chance to make the Pacific family feel loved by Australian foreign policy?
5: Look, I think the answer lies somewhere in the middle. There's no doubt that the turnout at this conference has been deeply underwhelming. The government was absolutely hoping for some serious world leaders to show up. Now, of course, Pacific leaders who did show up in great number are serious players on the world scene and they come from countries with enormous moral authority. But the brute reality here is that they are not the problem. Together, their contributions to global warming are almost negligible. So if the purpose of this was to bring world leaders to the Pacific to see the reality of climate change on the ground, then this pre-COP has fallen well short. That said, the government says there's still real value bringing ministers from several countries to the Pacific, including ministers from countries like the UAE, Turkey, and India, as well as the leaders who have come from some of the big multinational organisations who have at their disposal, at least in theory, billions of dollars for climate adaptation and the like. And they argue that even if the guest list was short of what they might have hoped for, it nonetheless played a valuable role bringing some of these heavyweights directly to Tuvalu to see the reality on the ground.
3: The Australian government has publicly defended the conference and the success of the conference. What has been said more privately?
5: Look, people acknowledge privately that they were disappointed to see so many leaders at first decline to come and then in some instances pull out. We saw a couple of last-minute pullouts that people couldn't have expected reasonably. For example, we were expecting to see the Prime Minister of Thailand, but then, and there's an irony here, there was severe flooding in Bangkok that effectively forced him to stay back home. Other pullouts are a bit more mysterious, but either way, there's no doubt that there's a level of disappointment in the Australian government over the turnout. That said, Pacific leaders that the ABC has spoken to over the last couple of days have made it clear that they're not necessarily blaming Australia for this. They say that, you know, if there was a disappointing turnout, then the blame for that should be borne by the countries that couldn't be bothered to make the trip to the Pacific to look the reality of climate change in the face. So there's a mixed vibe both in Canberra and in the Pacific, but two things seem pretty clear. One, this is a pretty underwhelming event. Two, Australia, at least in large part, doesn't seem to be copping the blame. And to some degree, it's still getting a fair amount of credit from Pacific countries for really trying to centre their narrative at the heart of climate negotiations in the Pacific.
3: The main COP gathering is, of course, next month in Turkey.

0: IKEA. How does all this shape up the agenda, and how does it set the tone, if at all?
1: To some degree, it does set the tone, because we're getting yet another declaration now from the Pacific around the urgency of the transition and the fact that climate change does represent, as we know, an existential threat. We're also getting a better sense today about some of the key preoccupations that are likely to shape the main COP conference when it comes up in Turkey next month, including a push for mass electrification and a huge uptake in solar panels, something Australia, of course, already leads the world on, but we're looking to see some sort of global commitment to get a much larger amount of solar panels across millions of roofs around the world by 2035. There is less chat, it has to be said, about a phase out of fossil fuels and more of a focus on electrification and the benefits of electrification. That argument has plenty of resonance in a world profoundly disrupted by the war in Iran and to the fossil fuels that flow through the Strait of Hormuz. I don't think this will be a COP that has any revelatory breakthroughs, but clearly Australia and Turkey see an opportunity there in this disrupted world to push the economic case and the energy security case for electrification and clean energy.
0: Foreign Affairs reporter Stephen Jedgetts. For the first time, an Australian-led trial has found evidence that an experimental drug can lessen inflammation in the brains of people at high risk of Parkinson's disease, potentially slowing or even stopping the disease's development. Professor Simon Lewis from Macquarie University's Brain Institute and Clinic led this study, and he joins me in the studio. Professor, welcome to you. Tell me, who participated in this trial?
2: What we know is that people that start acting out their dreams for no good reason, so I'm not talking about sleepwalking, I'm talking about fighting, kicking, punching, jumping out of bed. If you don't have a good reason to be doing that, the chances over a lifetime of coming to see a doctor like me with Parkinson's or related disease is over 90%. So we were looking for those people who had no sign of Parkinson's, but all they were doing was acting out their dreams. And then we were looking for subtle features, maybe a little slowness, but also things like losing a sense of smell, which is a prodromal feature as well, and some colour discrimination, so visual effects. And so we enriched the sample with people we thought were at risk of getting the disease.
0: And what did this study find?
2: So what we saw from the research previously was that those people at risk of getting the disease have increased levels of inflammation in their brain. And interestingly, that inflammation actually predicts how many dopamine cells they start losing over the next few years. So in actual fact, what we wanted to do was a trial targeting the inflammation. And the study used a clever PET scan to look at levels of inflammation before and after 12 weeks of taking the drug in a placebo and a drug group. And what it showed was a statistically significant reduction in a region of the brain that is important for movement and clearly related to Parkinson's. And more so, even after 12 weeks after washout of taking the drug for 12 weeks and then 12 weeks later, we actually saw physical improvements, a small improvement in those patients who don't yet have Parkinson's and a deterioration in those people that were on the placebo. And that's quite staggering that we should see a statistically significant difference. These people are working, they don't have a disease, but we're already seeing perhaps a signal that this drug may be impacting the longer-term future and progression.
0: So how did it feel for you seeing these people's lives changed? I mean, this must be the most rewarding part of your work.
2: I think I think the word I used was staggering when I set the trial up, and this trial is a very Sydney story. So it's a small biotech, Syntara, from Sydney, who had the drug, then funded by philanthropy, so Parkinson's UK. So these are, you know, done on a smell of an oily rag studies. And it was like, well, what can we get away with the least thing that we might see a signal, and who knows? Well, this is beyond my wildest dreams, to be frank. And so I think what we can do now is to start saying to ourselves, okay, well, dopamine is really important, but dopamine is really important too. So we actually want to be able to not get ahead of ourselves, but we now need to construct those studies that can help us to say, okay, this really could change the game. So bigger studies in patients who are prodromal, and actually probably people who are recently diagnosed with Parkinson's, I believe that they should be targeted and probably could respond to a drug that works like this.
0: So this was a stage two trial. Yeah. Obviously, inflammation is really becoming very obvious in terms of its impact on the association of Parkinson's in the brain. Where to next? Where does this go next, do you think?
2: Unfortunately, these things take money. So as I mentioned, it's a small company in Sydney. They're a big farmer out there who, you know, dropped this kind of money. This start trial alone costs 6 million Australian. So the fact of the matter is that a more significant study is going to have more zeros. And I think that what we're hoping is that people will see these results and really be bold and invest in what we think actually is the first time this study has ever been done, this kind of targeting prodromal patients. We've shown engagement on the target we think is really important, and incredibly physical changes in people who don't yet have a disease. So I think there's a lot of optimism there. We just now need to get the package right and work out how we do the next studies.
0: Thank you so much for joining me, Professor.
2: It's been my pleasure.
0: That's Professor Simon Lewis from Macquarie University's Brain Institute and Clinic. Well, finally today, Krista Pike, the first woman set to be executed in Tennessee in more than 200 years, is awake after surviving two lethal injections. The state's Department of Corrections has been ordered by a judge to preserve all evidence from the failed execution of the 50-year-old who was sentenced to death for her role in the 1995 torture and murder of her classmate Colleen Slemmer. Kimberly Price has the story.
3: It's an unprecedented case that's captured global headlines. Now Krista Pike, the woman who received two lethal injections in a failed execution attempt in Tennessee, has woken up. Randy Spivey is one of her lawyers.
4: On Monday night, it was our understanding that Krista was brain dead and that life support would be removed the next day. But on Tuesday, to the shock of everyone, Krista woke up and began talking.
3: And while she survived, Randy Spivey says his client is facing a long road to recovery.
4: She has a blood clot in one of her arms. She has pneumonia. She is not able to swallow. Both of her arms and hands are tremendously swollen. And we do not know what, if any, function she will regain in her arms.
3: Randy Spivey wasn't in the room when Krista Pike woke up, almost a week after the bungled attempt, but says she was angry and confused. The legal team's attention now turning to the 50-year-old's future.
4: We continue to ask Governor Lee to commute Krista's death sentence. After all we have seen and all that we still do not know, it is unimaginable that the state would try to execute her again.
5: Parker Reeves, Davidson County Chancery Court is now in session.
3: The case is back in court, with Tennessee Judge Aisha Miles ordering the preservation of relevant evidence from the execution attempt.
6: As a primary matter, we want all drugs, syringes, IV lines, tubing that are within the state's possession, needles, catheters, medical supplies, restraints, gurneys, anything that was in the actual room needs to be preserved and maintained. That would include waste.
3: Krista Pike was convicted of murder and torture 30 years ago after the 1995 killing of her 19-year-old classmate Colleen Slemmer. Ms. Slemmer's mother had travelled to Tennessee to witness the execution, which her family saw as justice, but the failed attempt renewed their trauma. Deborah Denno, a professor at Fordham Law School in New York, has studied execution methods. She says the legal pathway is now in a grey area.
7: Her attorneys asked the state governor to step in and to commute her sentence, but the governor hasn't seemed to have said anything, in which case then it would go up possibly to the Tennessee Supreme Court.
3: The Supreme Court, Deborah Denno says, could commute her sentence to life in prison without parole.
7: If that doesn't work, Tennessee is going to try to execute her. Her attorneys in response could say, look, this is double jeopardy. The state of Tennessee carried out this execution, and for whatever reason, she survived this execution.
3: In the wake of the failed execution, Tennessee's Correction Commissioner, Frank Strada, resigned, while Governor Bill Lee halted executions pending an independent inquiry.
0: Kimberly Price with that story, and that's all from the World Today team this Thursday. Thanks for your company. I hope I can join you at the same time tomorrow. I'm Andy Park. Enjoy the rest of your day.
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9: Hello, Scott Wales with you for ABC News Radio. It's 12:30 Australian Eastern Daylight Time, 11:30 in Queensland, 11 o'clock in the Northern Territory, midday in South Australia and 9:30 in the West. Coming up, we're going to have a look at what the opposition's proposed changes to migration might mean for the aged care sector in terms of employment. And the latest on the renewable energy company Suncable's plan to export solar power from Australia to Singapore. There is a few hurdles in what is a massive

0: massive proposed infrastructure project. We're going to get some analysis for you shortly from our energy reporter, Dan Mercer. But before that, Melanie Scott has all of the news headlines. Melanie, hello.
1: Hello, Scott. Snowtown murderer James Spiden Lasakis has been filmed leaving the Adelaide pre-release centre after having his parole confirmed almost a month ago. It's not known where he was going or under what conditions. He was the youngest of the four perpetrators involved in the Snowtown serial killings between 1992 and 1999. The 46-year-old moved from a South Australian prison to the pre-release centre in Adelaide's northern suburbs last month. Lasakis has handed a life sentence with non-parole period of 26 years for his involvement in the murders of Fred Brooks, Gary O'Dwyer, David Johnson and his half-brother Troy Ude. A tanker sailing off the north coast of Qatar has been struck by multiple projectiles, causing a number of casualties. The UK Maritime Monitoring Agency says the incident took place around 500 kilometres from the Strait of Hormuz. Ships there have come under repeated attack since the start of the US-Israeli war with Iran. The state of New York is accusing TikTok of having given children a placebo safety feature. The newly unsealed allegations are part of New York Attorney General Letitia James's lawsuit against the social media platform. TikTok is alleged to have run an experiment on thousands of users, including children, who tried to turn a safety feature, giving them a non-functional version of the tool. The company has broadly denied New York's allegations. Britain and Germany will launch a joint partnership to counter sabotage and cyber attacks. The leaders of both countries, UK Prime Minister Andy Burnham and Chancellor Friedrich Merz, are today meeting in Berlin. Downing Street says deeper cooperation in the face of rising hybrid threats from Russia will be high on the agenda. Last month, Germany said it had concluded Russia was responsible for an attempted drone attack at an airport in August. And a man has been charged by Victoria Police after throwing a plate of nachos at a woman and child at an AFL preliminary final in Melbourne last month. The 34-year-old from Seaford has been charged with two counts of aggravated assault and one count of throw a missile. He was charged on summons to appear before Melbourne Magistrates Court next year. Back to you, Scott.
0: Melanie, thank you very much. Let's get some more analysis now on the Coalition's proposed changes to migration. The aged care sector says any changes to immigration that affects its workforce would leave a devastating impact. The Coalition is the latest to unveil policies which seek to cut the net overseas migration rate by various methods. This week, Opposition Leader Angus Taylor initially said the Coalition's planned cuts would have some effect on the aged care sector, but he retracted that yesterday. Tom Simonson, the CEO of Ageing Australia, the national peak body for aged care, says over the past few days he spent time speaking with the Coalition to try and get clarification on how its proposal will impact the sector.
2: They have now said, certainly not the intention to impact aged care, and we're going to increase skilled visa numbers, and so we should not be worried, and we definitely have to hold them to that. I think the problem is that whenever any party talks about immigration, they use these sort of flashy headline numbers that sort of appeal hugely to people who want less immigration, terrify everybody who relies on immigration, and we get this sort of big swirling debate, and we need to stop doing that. We need to have really clear a focus on the fact that immigration for sectors like ours, we couldn't exist without it. 51% of our staff were born overseas. So, you know, it's really important to deal with this sensitively.
3: So are you now assured that there is a carve-out, an adequate carve-out for aged care?
2: Well, there certainly is a carve-out for aged care and related sectors like health. All of the skills that we require, the skilled visas, nursing and allied health and all of those kinds of things will be protected, and the sort of student visas, because the other thing is a lot of the student visa holders, the time they're allowed to work, they're working for people like us. They are also not the target. It's these temporary graduate visas which are the focus, which is less of an issue for us. I remain concerned about overall immigration, because a lot of the people who work in aged care are not here on a skills-based visa. Mm. People who are working as cleaners or in kitchens or gardeners, etc. And that's the majority of our staff. So we need to think about that as well. The focus is always on skills. We need people who don't have degrees. But on the skilled visa side, I feel much better than I did a few days ago.
3: Mm. How concerned are you by that approach that you've seen happening?
2: Well, as I said, 51% of the 500,000 or so people who work in our sector were

0: in another country, and a large proportion, probably half of those, are on some form of temporary visa today. I talk to these people all the time. I visit residential homes and home care providers across the country, and they're working incredibly hard. They're delivering great care. And there is always this risk that they feel like a second-class citizen, essentially, because of the way we talk about them. As though they, you know, it's a victimless crime to talk about reducing immigration because it doesn't really matter. It's not true. We have to. There are very strong opinions on both sides of this debate, and I respect that. But there are people at the center of it who have come here because we asked them to. And we needed them too, and without them we would collapse as a sector. So can we talk about it more sensitively, whatever the rights or wrongs of the policies, and deal with that, but let's not offend people while we do it.
1: Let's look at this issue of what are being labelled as skilled and unskilled workers. We've heard some comments from the Coalition and from other political corners about that it will be focused on bringing in skilled people rather than unskilled. As you're saying, a large part of our workforce technically is unskilled, but nonetheless no less vital to your sector. What do you think about the way that is being described?
0: Well, the bottom line is that there aren't enough people who were born in Australia wanting to do these jobs for us to be able to keep running our services. So we either accept that is the case and that we need to recruit people from around the world. And generally, we're not recruiting people from overseas directly to work in our sector without skills. But they're often here for other reasons, for example, the student visas. But if we don't have those people, we can't run our services. You know, there's a very large proportion of care workers, so nurses, allied health professionals, who are on a temporary visa. There's a large proportion of people who do the other kinds of roles who are also here on a temporary visa of some kind, while they get their qualification, for example, potentially in another discipline. What are we going to do without them? Now, nobody's saying we're going to close... Most people are not saying we're just going to completely close the borders, but it does have an impact. We just cannot deliver our services without being able to recruit people from wherever we need to recruit them. The alternative is we just can't deliver services.
1: Tom, I'm interested in what you're saying, that people may be here for other reasons, but they're filling these so-called unskilled jobs. For example, someone might be here as a student, but they're working shifts in aged care to support themselves. The discussion around immigration, is it taking into account those differences that some people are here for one thing and not in any way that's illegal or out of order? They are working in other sectors.
0: Oh, absolutely. So I meet people who are studying an accounting degree, but they're you know, working as a personal care worker in aged care whilst they get that accounting degree. There's absolutely nothing wrong with that, nothing illegal about that. It's exactly what, you know, many of us did when we were getting our degrees. We did have to work to pay for them, so why would we expect anyone to do differently just because they're on a visa? And we saw during COVID the number of hours you could work as a student visa holder was increased because we were in crisis. And then after COVID, that was cut, and we could see the immediate impact it had on aged care. There were a whole heap of shifts, particularly in regional areas, that couldn't be filled because people couldn't work as many hours. And that's a relatively small decision. It had a very big impact. It shows you just how quickly changes in immigration policy can negatively impact sectors like ours, when you wouldn't even consider that a potential risk.
2: Tom Simonson, the CEO of Ageing Australia, the national peak body for aged care, and he was speaking there with Sally Sara.
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2: The renewable energy company SunCable's plan to export solar power from Australia to Singapore is looking less likely by the day. It was met with a heavy dose of reality 3 years ago when Andrew Forrest, the mining billionaire, departed the project over feasibility concerns. That is despite a growing desire for green energy imports in Singapore. From Singapore, Daniel Mercer filed this report.
9: At a reservoir near the Malaysian border in Singapore's west, the water is barely visible with a sea of solar panels that sits on top of it.
10: With the full length of the solar farm stretching approximately 1 kilometre to your right.
9: The floating solar farm at Tenga is the biggest

0: of its kind in Singapore, but there are two others just like it in the works. It was built to help solve a thorny problem. Tiny Singapore wants to go green by 2050.
1: In Singapore's case, we are realistic about what we can achieve.
0: Pua Kok Kiong is the head of Singapore's Energy Market Authority. He says Singapore might be a small country, but it has intense energy needs. The island nation of 6 million people is, pound for pound, one of the richest countries in the world, with an economy that is heavily reliant on industry. Right now, Pua Kok Kiong says Singapore gets almost all of its power from one fuel.
1: 95% of our electricity comes from natural gas, and we import natural gas through pipelines from Malaysia and Indonesia. And the rest of the natural gas comes from liquefied natural gas that we import from all around the world, including from Australia.
0: With barely any space of its own, Singapore is looking further afield as it attempts to clean up its act. Christoph England is from the Sustainable Energy Association of Singapore.
2: We've imported the oil and gas. We can now import electrons. So instead of pipelines, we need copper cables. It's about transmission.
0: He says a planned Southeast Asian supergrid could be the answer to many of Singapore's energy problems, allowing it to import hydropower from Laos, wind power from Vietnam, and solar from Malaysia and Indonesia. It's also where Australia comes into the picture. Suncable, a company backed by tech billionaire Mike Cannon-Brookes, wants to export huge volumes of solar power from the Northern Territory to Singapore via the world's longest subsea electrical cable. Here's Christoph England again.
2: I think the Singapore government and the EMA keep a very open mind on that. They say if you can do it, bring it in. There's a market here for that. Of course, they face enormous challenges. The sun shines the least of them. They've got that, right? But how do you build that subsea cable for a viable enough price to bring it to Singapore? So let's see.
0: For all its ambition, Suncable is so far still on the drawing board. In 2023, mining magnate Andrew Forrest walked away from the proposal, while its scope has been somewhat scaled back. Suncable declined to be interviewed for this story. Lu Ming Pang, an analyst at Rystad Energy, says the project will rise or fall by its cost and whether customers in Singapore are ultimately happy to take the risk.
3: The opportunity is there. So I do think it really just depends on and whether there are off-takers in Singapore who are willing to take that risk of investing in a cable that has not yet overcome these jurisdictional issues.
4: Daniel Mercer with that report on the troubles facing that massive infrastructure project, Suncable, which is looking to ultimately export solar power from Australia to Singapore.

Headlines on the quarter hour, and a construction business which is connected to the potential float of the AI company Firmus has plunged on the Australian Stock Exchange after doubts arise about the value of Firmus in the wake of a share market listing. Several media outlets have reported that lower than expected demand from overseas investors means Firmus may have to cut its price from $11 to $9 a share when it eventually lists. The company had previously been valued at around $43 billion.

0: For years now, many experts have laid the blame for Australia's bushfires on accelerating climate change. But a new study explains how the process of colonisation created denser forests and disrupted Indigenous cultural burning. Michael Sean Fletcher is a professor in the University of Melbourne School of Geography, Earth and Atmospheric Sciences, and he's the lead author of the study. He explains how the Australian environment has changed over the past 250 years.
1: I study the long-term past, and colonisation represents the largest environmental change to hit the continent of Australia since the end of the last ice age, really. And it's really multifaceted in many ways. There's a whole lot of things that happened. There was clearing of land, there was mining, there's all these sorts of processes. But one of the key ones, particularly that operates in our national parks that get burnt ever more frequently by hot catastrophic fires, is the removal of Aboriginal cultural burning, this sort of fine scale, frequent, cool fire that suppresses seedlings, keeps landscapes diverse, breaks up fuel loads. But when that was ended quite forcefully through frontier violence and the removal of Aboriginal people to missions and other places, that control on fuel was left unchecked and fuels increased. And particularly in the temperate southeast where we get those really hot fires like the Black Summer fires of 2019-2020, the forests, well, what are now forests, started to thicken

0: turned into these incredibly flammable forests, driving hotter fire. And that hot fire triggers the recruitment or increases the amount of the very flammable eucalypt, which we all know and love on this continent. And then we're stuck in this loop of ever-increasing fires, and the fires drive more eucalypts, and we're stuck in what we term the catastrophic fire loop.
1: So our forests are actually denser now than they were 250 years ago, is that right?
0: Yeah, well, across many parts of the place, particularly in the national parks, where management is either very low touch, very light touch. Mm. They're treated largely like wilderness areas that need to have a minimal human imprint or influence. And these are the areas that are constantly burning. And those areas are definitely thicker now than they were under Aboriginal care and management.
1: So is that something we can really tangibly take from your study, that we perhaps need to thin out some of those national parks?
0: Well, it's an option. So we need to have a conversation. And at the moment, our conversation is really channeled all towards climate change, which is increasingly important. What's actually happened is the forests have thickened, and they've actually allowed climate to take control of fire. So climate isn't a non-existent factor. It's very, very important, and it drives these hot fires. But what the underlying reasons are, the underlying symptoms, is that there's too much fuel. And if you can break that fuel load up, you'll restore those important ecological relationships that were there prior to the British colonisation. You'll return the biodiversity that was there prior to the British colonisation, which is the target we're aiming for in our restoration anyway. And you'll also make these places less fire prone. So whether that involves thinning, or some other mechanism is a conversation that needs to be had. But the missing part of that conversation always is Aboriginal voices, traditional owners, who have a really big role to play in this. And Aboriginal people need an equal seat at the table to have a conversation about the future of the forests for their health and their safety.
1: Yeah, what sort of things do you think those Aboriginal people could bring to the table in terms of ideas to try and manage particularly our national parks better?
0: The underlying principle of Aboriginal land management, or Aboriginal care for country really is a better term, is that country needs people, it needs a relationship, and with fire in particular, we have these very narrow windows of when you can and can't burn on this continent because of fuel load, dryness, and all these very scientific metrics. But country is different. Forests are different. They need to be burnt when they need to be burnt, and those cues can be found in the forests themselves, when things are flowering, when fuel feels the right crunchiness, for example, when certain animals and plants are doing certain different things, that's the right time to burn. And that's not a calendar date, particularly in a variable place like Australia. And that knowledge resides in Aboriginal communities of right time, right place. There's a whole bunch of things that need to be addressed there around governance and legislation around who can and can't burn, when you can and can't burn, all these sorts of things. But back to your question about thinning, a lot of these forests, the cat's out of the bag, and these... they're incredibly dangerous, and wrestling control of them with fire alone might be a very difficult task, or a very dangerous task at the very least. So maybe things like thinning, I'm not a logging proponent at all. I don't really care about the commercialisation of timber logging. I care about the health of the forest. Mm. And if that involves selectively reducing tree cover through whatever means possible and then reinforcing with the right kind of fire, then I'm all for it. But it has to be in the hands, and the decision has to be traditional owners.
2: That was Professor Michael Sean Fletcher from the University of Melbourne speaking with Sarah Morris on News Radio.
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2: A prison sentence handed down to Catholic Bishop Christopher Saunders for sexually abusing two young men has been met with relief, but also with fury. International abuse advocates have slammed the Vatican's handling of the case, saying it exposes dangerous flaws the church has repeatedly promised to fix. Erin Park has more from Broome.
9: Isn't that a wonderful piece of theology?
10: For almost 50 years, Christopher Saunders was a formidable presence in the remote Kimberley region.
9: And believing in Jesus Christ and living a life according to Jesus Christ can set us free.
10: As a priest and then bishop based in Broome since 1976, Saunders officiated the baptisms, marriages and funerals of generations of local families. His humour and love of a drink and a smoke endeared him to wealthy business owners in Broome and remote Aboriginal mission residents alike. But the illusion of clerical care was shattered

0: And it's especially stunning coming out of Australia because there was a tremendous house cleaning there. The Royal Commission did the most thorough investigation that has been done in the entire world.
1: Her main concerns? The church authorities allowed Christopher Saunders to continue socialising and camping with young people for several years after allegations were made, and that he remains a bishop emeritus, even after the criminal conviction.
0: You would think it would be a slam dunk that any bishop would be automatically removed. But we have tracked 168 bishops who've been accused of sexually abusing either adults or children. And of those, only 8 have been laicized. What does it take?
1: The Australian Catholic Bishops' Conference did not respond to questions put by the ABC, but said in a statement it praised the courage of Saunders' victims, writing, "We are sorry that your trust was so directly and profoundly betrayed by a leader of the church." For now, Kimberley communities are focused on healing. Like many local Aboriginal people, Gurradjeri man Gordon Marshall grew up in a staunchly Catholic family, a legacy of the Stolen Generations, where so many were raised in Catholic institutions.
2: He's a bishop, so he's a high-ranking officer in the Catholic Church, so everybody would look up to him. But a lot of them are really felt the church let them down.
1: Now, he says, the priority must be on taking care of the unknown number of young men impacted by Saunders' offending.
2: A message to them would be, no, hold your head up high. They have nothing to be shameful of.
1: Saunders will be eligible for parole in February 2031. It's not yet known if he'll lodge an appeal.
3: Erin Park reporting there from Broome. ABC News Radio, the Australian share market continuing its decline in trade about the halfway mark of the trading day. The ASX 200 down by 0.61% now, more than 50 points as losses accumulate across the board. The Australian dollar at 69.7 US cents. Time for a look at the sport. It is hello to Daniel Garth.
4: Hello to you. We've had a big trade go through on day 4 of the AFL's trade period. Just a moment ago, it was confirmed that ruckman Rowan Marshall has been traded to Geelong from St Kilda. The Saints have agreed to trade the 30-year-old to Gdynia Park in exchange for pick 14 at the upcoming national draft. Geelong have now added former Giants captain Toby Green, Essendon defender Jordan Ridley and Marshall to their team that was eliminated in the semi-finals of last season. Now, Marshall had requested a move to Geelong last year, but it did not eventuate. He leaves after playing 177 games for the Saints across 10 seasons and boosts the Cats' ruck stocks enormously. That is a big deal. It was expected, but it's confirmed. Rowan Marshall to Geelong from St Kilda. New Zealand Rugby has launched legal action to stop the NRL's Papua New Guinea team from being named the Chiefs. The action in the New Zealand High Court seeks an injunction against the names PNG Chiefs, Chiefs, or any other similar names being used in that country. The Chiefs is also the name of a Super Rugby team based in the New Zealand city of Waikato that has operated since 1996. The PNG Chiefs are due to start playing in the NRL from 2028. That situation needs to be sorted. John Rahm is leaving LIV Golf after deeming proposed terms for the next version of the breakaway tour as unacceptable. The league, which filed for Chapter 11 bankruptcy protection in the United States, has secured possible financing to try to move forward with the 2027 season. Rahm's lawyer has told the hearing the 31-year-old Spaniard has reviewed the proposed terms for LIV Points 2.0 and decided he would not be participating next year. The former world number one was arguably the most high-profile name to join the then Saudi-backed tour in late 2023, and he is not playing in the Spanish Open, his hometown Open, this weekend as he awaits the birth of his fourth child, John Rahm. Practice begins today at Bathurst as on-track running gets underway ahead of Supercar's iconic endurance race at Mount Panorama. Practice starts this afternoon with two sessions, which leads into Friday qualifying. The top 10 shootout will then run on Saturday, setting the grid for Sunday's 1,000-kilometre race. 2024 winner Brody Kostecki can set a new Bathurst record for the most consecutive pole positions if he qualifies fastest. And Melbourne United has survived the late 36ers' fight back in the NBL to win 96-91 in Adelaide, led by Cole Anthony's 24-point performance. The Visitors managed to just do enough against Bryce Cotton and Nick Ragusevich, who combined for 66 of

0: Adelaide's Points United coach Jacob Chance says he's pleased that his side could get the win against a tough opponent.
1: This building has been notorious for being difficult to play in, and we knew it was coming. You try not to talk too much about it because you just want to stay in control. But, yeah, to make some big plays when we needed to, you know, momentum's a fascinating thing in sport, and, yeah, to handle that when we needed to and come up with a couple of loose balls and make a couple of big shots was great.
0: So that's a big acquisition for Geelong to get Rowan Marshall through. It was likely to happen. This had been in the works for over a year. Once the Saints brought Tom DeConing in on big money from Carlton, all of a sudden they had those two ruckmen. Rowan Marshall wasn't happy with how he was being sidelined in a way from being the number one ruck. There were also financial implications. DeConing came in on massive money and people were saying, well, hang on a second, is that fair? I don't think Marshall's been that happy since then. Played out the season like a pro, but wanted to get to Geelong again. And now that deal has gone through. So similar to Zach Merritt, didn't get to Hawthorn last year. That deal done early in this year's trade period, and the same with Rowan Marshall. He goes for pick 14, which seems about right. He is 30 years of age, but Ruckman, of course, is so valuable, and he's a top liner at his best. So that's a big move for the Cats. They've brought in Toby Green already and Jordan Ridley. They do the deals better than anyone, it seems. Geelong boosting their stocks enormously. And, yeah, Rowan Marshall eventually leaves St Kilda after 10 excellent seasons. So what do the Saints do with that pick? That'll be interesting. But that is a big move that is now being completed on day four of the AFL's trade period. So I think it's fair to say that there are some big acquisitions that have been made earlier than usual in this year's AFL exchange.
2: It's always a very complicated puzzle, isn't it, until all of the dust settles. About how long until, you know, before the season do they have to have all this settled and done?
0: Middle of next week. So the trade period is locked off.
2: Before Christmas.
0: Yeah, it doesn't just go for as long as you want. The deals have a deadline. So middle of next week is the 10-day trade period. And so, you know, teams are working pretty hard at this stage. Of course, there's still the Zach Butters deal that we're waiting for. That is the big one of this trade period. He's trying to get to the Western Bulldogs from Port Adelaide. It'll happen, but it requires a lot of moving parts in that one, and plenty other big names as well that are likely to be sent around the nation. Lachie Whitfield is likely to move to Carlton from the GWS Giants. That one's in the works as well. Do the West Coast Eagles get Trent Rivers and Jack Viney from Melbourne? Plenty of excitement for footy nuffies, it's fair to say.
2: Indeed. Gives something to follow in the off-season, as it were. Yeah, Daniel Gubb, sure. Thank you very much. All the news there in sport, including the latest, yes, on the very complex picture that is the AFL draft period. This is ABC News Radio across Australia. I'm just going to give you current temperatures around the country now before we go to an ABC News update. I can tell you in Brisbane, as we go to air in the Queensland capital, just 20 degrees right now. It's cooled down in the last hour or so. 20 or so in Sydney as we go to air. 16 in the national capital. In Melbourne right now, 21 degrees. Adelaide, 26 degrees, 18 currently in Hobart, 17 in Perth and 30 degrees in Darwin. It's news time.

0: ABC News with Melanie Scott. The youngest of South Australia's Bodies in the Barrel murderers has been seen in public for the first time since being paroled last month. George Yankovic reports.
1: With a grey beard, 46-year-old James Vlasakis has been filmed walking out of the Adelaide Pre-Release Centre, where he'll spend up to 12 months being monitored by authorities. It's the first time he's been photographed since being jailed 26 years ago for four of the 11 murders. Accomplices John Bunting and Robert Wagner remain in prison forever. Vlasakis testified against them for a more lenient sentence, and while the state government tried to challenge his release, the parole board described him as a well-behaved prisoner who had been manipulated at a young age.
0: Nationals leader Matt Canavan has voiced concern about the precedent, a landmark High Court decision to overturn the expansion of a New South Wales coal mine could set. Yesterday, the High Court ruled that planning authorities are required to consider emissions caused by burning fossil fuels when approving projects in relation to an expansion of the Mount Pleasant mine in the Hunter region. While the federal government has downplayed the broader impacts of the ruling, Senator Canavan has called on it and the New South Wales government to act.
2: The courts get to make decisions on these issues, but it's the parliaments that get to decide what the law is. And it is within the power of the New South Wales government, potentially the federal government as well, to give certainty to coal communities, to coal jobs, to our nation.
0: A schoolboy fighting for life after a botched arson attack earlier this week was given the orders on social media. Crime reporter Olivia Jenkins has the details.
3: It can be revealed the 13-year-old, who has been in a critical condition with major burns since Monday morning, was allegedly tasked with setting the fire through WhatsApp. The ABC can reveal at least two middlemen using aliases on the app provided orders to a group of teens who torched two cars in Taylor's Hill in Melbourne's northwest. Police today arrested three other teens allegedly involved who fled on foot, leaving the 13-year-old for dead. The boys, two aged 16 and one 15-year-old, will be interviewed by police. It's just one of multiple incidents this week that's seen 13 cars torched in 4 days.
0: Police say a man shot in the leg at a property on the New South Wales Central Coast last night was the victim of a targeted attack. Emma Simkin reports.
4: Emergency services were called to a home at Avoca Beach at about 7:15 last night following reports of a shooting. Police found a 39-year-old man inside the home with a gunshot wound to his leg. Initial inquiries suggest a person believed to be known to the victim attended the home before the firearm was discharged. New South Wales Police Commissioner Mal Lanyon says it was targeted.
5: It's inappropriate to give too many details about a victim. Suffice to say, New South Wales Police are well aware of the identity and the connection to that person.
4: The man's injuries are not believed to be life-threatening.
0: Construction business Mask Group has nosedived on the Australian Stock Exchange in the wake of news that AI data centre company Firmus's $8 billion share market debut has hit a hitch. Several media outlets have reported that lower than expected demand from overseas investors means Firmus may have to cut its price from $11 to $9 a share. The company had previously been headed towards a $43 billion listing. Mask Group has a 3.2% stake in Firmus and it lost more than a quarter of its value in early trading. The New South Wales Natural Resources Minister says the state's emissions policies are already compliant with yesterday's landmark High Court decision. The court found planning authorities in the state must consider the emissions produced both locally and overseas when assessing mining projects. Environmentalists have long pushed for the change, which they hope will have implications for fossil fuel proposals across the country. New South Wales Resources Minister Courtney Hussos says while the government is working through the 110-page judgment, she doesn't believe it will change current policy.
6: Our government has actually already requiring coal mines to take these into consideration, and that was part of the approval that was given to the Hunter Valley Operations mine when it was approved last week.
0: New Zealand Rugby has launched legal action to stop the NRL's Papua New Guinea team from being named the Chiefs. The action in the New Zealand High Court seeks an injunction against the names PNG Chiefs, or any other similar names being used in that country. The Chiefs is also the name of a Super Rugby team based in the New Zealand city of Waikato that has operated since 1996. The PNG Chiefs are due to start playing in the NRL from 2028. This is ABC News. You're up to date with the latest. We'll have more news in half an hour.
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0: Coming up, New South Wales to launch a tactical police group in response to the Bondi terror attacks. We're going to get some analysis on what exactly this will look like with heavily armed police on the streets patrolling around events and major holidays. Going to get some analysis from Ian Cherrington, who's a former UK police officer who works in counter-terrorism. And rents stabilising somewhat, or at very least just rising, not quite as quickly as they have been in the past. We're going to get some reaction to those latest figures from Domain on the cost of rentals right around the country. But first, in a developing story, Snowtown murderer James Spiridon Vlasakis has been seen leaving the Adelaide pre-release centre after his parole was confirmed almost a month ago. The 46-year-old was the youngest of the four perpetrators involved in the so-called Bodies in the Barrel serial killings in the 1990s. Olivia Mason has more from Adelaide. And here's that report now. Here is Olivia Mason from Adelaide.
1: The decision to release him was controversial. The South Australian government had attempted to

0: block his release, but a review upheld the parole board's decision and Vlasakis was granted parole last month. Today he was filmed for the first time in decades as he left the pre-release centre in Adelaide. Vlasakis was moved from prison to the centre last month, where he'll live for up to 12 months as he transitions from custody back into the community. The parole board will monitor his progress while he's in the centre to see how he's going with that transition. And once he's released into the community, he'll be subject to strict rules, including a curfew, restricted movements, and also random drug and alcohol testing. Vlasakis was handed a life sentence with a non-parole period of 26 years. He was the youngest of the four perpetrators involved in the notorious Bodies in the Barrels serial killings, which involved 12 deaths between 1992 and 1999. 11 of those deaths were later deemed to have been murdered, and Vlasakis pleaded guilty to four of them. He's now spent more than 27 years in custody, where the parole board says he's been of excellent behaviour, and it doesn't believe that he poses any risk to the community. The families of victims have said that the news has been very distressing. They've obviously had some time to prepare themselves for this outcome, but they have told the ABC that it did still come as quite a shock. Of course, Vlasakis will be subject to those strict conditions, including that he can't contact any of the family members or friends of the victims. And there's also some rules and exclusion areas around making sure he doesn't come too close in proximity to those people.
1: That's Olivia Mason with that report from Adelaide. Australia's first rapid response police unit will soon be out in force on Sydney streets as the squad starts training in real-world scenarios. The New South Wales unit was formed in response to the Bondi Beach terror attack. It spent months training behind closed doors at dedicated facilities. Ian Cherrington is a former UK police officer who worked in counter-terrorism. He teaches at the New South Wales Police Academy and Western Sydney University, but he's not speaking on behalf of New South Wales Police. Here he is explaining how exactly this squad will work.
2: We've had this type of unit in the UK for many years, particularly after the Mumbai attack in India in 2008, and then after that in 2015, after the Paris attacks. It's a dedicated unit, and you see it on the streets of London. Having lived there most of my life, I was quite used to that, but also as a detective in counter-terrorism, it's a unit that I could call upon, but also one that's always there patrolling, looking after people, sites and events.
3: So it was formed after the Bondi terror attack. How would it have been mobilised in that situation or in similar situations?
2: It's probably not correct to talk about it tactically, but in truth, these kinds of units do tend to provide an opportunity for more speed in responding to incidents like Bondi, more capability, and the officers involved in that kind of unit would be highly trained in how to deal with what's described as a marauding terrorist attack, which is what Bondi effectively was. It was particularly advantageous in London Bridge attack in 2017, where a number of people were killed on London Bridge, and the attackers started to maraud around Borough Market, stabbing people indiscriminately. And the armed response vehicle arrived in a number of minutes in that situation and ended the attack itself. So it's all about time and capability.
3: And what weapons will they carry then, Ian? And what extra powers will they have beyond those which already exist for them?
2: So in this situation, the description is around long rifles, so it gives you more range. But they'll also have various different tactical options. I'm not going to go into those options particularly, but what I would say is this is a dedicated unit. So the idea of it is just on the streets of London is the same, and much of Europe, this unit works 24/7. So it responds rapidly to intelligence or information from the public, and it intervenes quickly. And that's really about public safety and protecting people.
3: And what guardrails are usually put in place to contain the powers that they have and make sure that they do what they're meant to do, but no more?
2: The powers of use of force are well known amongst policing here and around the world, so nothing changes in that respect. But obviously these guys are trained. They're going to do events and exercises to practice, to work out where the thresholds are and how they act in these situations. So that's exactly what it's all about when they talk about training these units and having them on the streets. The public are likely to see the vehicles and the officers with the long rifles. On the streets of London, that's been a common sight for many years. At events, at religious sites.

0: or just patrolling. The idea of that is a deterrent and reassurance, but in all reality, there's a capability there. So if we do have something as awful as Bondi occur again, they're able to react quickly and intervene. And that's the idea of these units. That's the purpose.
1: That was former UK police officer Ian Cherington speaking with Ros Childs. The opposition and business groups are criticising the government for what's been described as a double standard when it comes to policy over credit card payments. The issue also appears to be causing some debate within Labor. This all comes following the ATO's move to ban tax payments by credit card. Political reporter Nicole Asher has the details.
2: There's growing pressure on the government to respond to this issue. It goes back to last week. The ATO made an announcement that businesses would no one would be able to pay their tax using a credit card, and it angered businesses in particular, with small businesses saying that for many, it's part of their cash flow plans. It's really started to gain momentum. We're hearing from a lot of business groups in the last week, and today we've heard from the Housing Industry Association saying that, you know, this issue needs to be viewed in a cumulative matter. They need to take into account that the financial pressures that businesses are facing. And for many businesses, they've made the decision to, you know, pass their own credit card surcharge issues on to their customers. So basically, the RBA regulated saying that you can no longer issue a surcharge on top of a bill. So what the price you see is the price you pay. A lot of businesses now just putting their prices up to help them absorb this additional cost. And that in itself has raised the ire of the Digital Economy Minister, Andrew Charlton, today, who said that the government's processing fees have actually been reduced to 0.3%. So he says there's no reason that, under this reform, consumers should be paying more, suggesting that businesses are wrong to be passing on this surcharge to their customers. And when it comes to the ATO, though, the ATO has said that, you know, they're going to just ban credit card payments full stop. And on that, Andrew Charlton says that the government fully supports the ATO's decision. He says that in the matter of consistency, it's for the sake of consistency between the private sector and the public sector. And he says if they're saying that they can't have surcharges in the private sector, then the same thing has to apply to the public sector. But on that issue of the ATO's decision, there seems to be this divergence in views within the Labor Ministry. We've heard from the Housing Minister, Claire O'Neill, today, who seems to have a different view on it to the Digital Economy Minister, Andrew Charlton. Let's listen to her speaking today.
3: The government does have some real concerns about what the ATO is proposing to do here. This is, you know, small businesses across the country really struggle to manage their cash flow, and I know that partly because I grew up in a household where both my mum and my dad ran their own small business. Cash flow is the biggest thing that's often of concern for small business, and using credit cards to pay tax bill is a way that a lot of people are just managing that issue. So we really want the ATO to go back and talk to business about what they've decided to do here.
2: There was a meeting between the ATO and small businesses yesterday. It was more of a question and answer session as opposed to, I think, a revision of their position on this. The ATO's said that, they're sticking with their plan, and there's going to be, you know, this 2 months where businesses can come up with a new strategy to pay their tax bills. That's one of the issues that's really angered people. They were only told a week ago that this was happening, and these changes kick in at the end of November. So from December, there'll be no tax bills allowed to be paid by credit card, and small business saying that that issue in itself is causing a lot of pain and a lot of concern. But the opposition is now calling and adding to the calls on the government to get the ATO to reverse this decision. Angus Taylor was talking in this a short time ago.
4: We have seen Labor in the last 24 hours all over the shop when it comes to small businesses being able to use credit cards with the ATO. They should, from today, get rid of the ban, axe the ban that they've put on the ability of small businesses to pay tax with their credit cards. You know why they're doing it? Because they don't want to pay the surcharge. And yet, in the last couple of days, they've said to small businesses, you've got to absorb the surcharges. The hypocrisy of this government knows no bounds.
2: Now, in the way that small businesses have had to absorb this cost, the ATO is saying that they can't do that in the same way. They can't pass on this cost to all taxpayers. They're saying that that would be, you know, inappropriate, and they can't absorb the cost all themselves because that would run into, you know, many millions of dollars and, again, be passed on to all taxpayers. So it seems like no changes coming in this question.
1: That was our political reporter, Nicole Asher. Headlines on the quarter hour. Snowtown murderer James Spiridon Vlasakis has been seen leaving the Adelaide pre-release centre after his parole was confirmed a month ago. The 46-year-old was the youngest of four perpetrators involved in the so-called Bodies in the Barrel serial killings in the 1990s. And the Climate Change Minister, Chris Bowen, has defended the success of the pre-COP climate conference despite criticism about the turnout and cost. The event in Fiji and Tuvalu is wrapping up today and was attended by representatives from dozens of countries, but only two non-Pacific leaders travelled for the event. There are fresh signs this morning that the nation's soaring rental market may have reached a peak. Although rents across Australia remain at record highs, they're actually rising at a much slower pace than before. And Sydney, in fact, recorded its first decline in house rents since December 2024. CEO of the Tenants Union of New South Wales, Leo Patterson-Ross, says the numbers are often flatter in the September quarter.
5: It's not the common time that a lot of people are moving. And so it's not necessarily reflective of the experience that someone who is moving currently would face. They probably have moved out of a property that they were in for at least a year. And so they are facing the annual increase, not the quarterly increase, which for houses is about 5%, for units, a high 4% in Sydney. So, you know, people are seeing increases and they are seeing pressure and they are getting rent increases. Now, it's not rising as quickly as it had been in the worst of 2023, 2024, but these increases are built on those periods where we saw increases of 15 or 20% a year. Those we're still dealing with those inflated numbers, and people really are getting pushed to their limits, particularly for their ability to rent that particular home. And so what they're facing is the decision about can they maintain, or will they be forced to compromise on size, on location, on quality of home, and have to move elsewhere.
1: So it's not necessarily a sign that landlords have recognised that tenants have sort of essentially reached a limit, that they can't really absorb any more price rises. And so, you know, at that point, then you maybe risk losing the tenant who goes looking elsewhere and not perhaps be able to fill the property as easily as you might have going back a year or so.
5: That's right. It's definitely a risk. I mean, so we've heard Domain say that we were hitting the affordability limit in 2023, in 2024, in 2025. You know, so it is a little bit of a pattern here that we keep expecting that there has to be no more blood to get from the stone, and yet it continues.
1: Yeah.
5: So there is that risk for owners. We and at any time that you're turning over a property, vacancy costs, even of a week or two, you know, might take out the increased rent. So it's worth about 2 or 3%. And so if you're not that confident, then there may not be a good reason to turn the tent over. But actually what we're hearing from government and the survey that they are now running in New South Wales at the end of every tenancy is that the vast majority, 85% or so, of tenancies are being ended by the renter. And that suggests that they may be being forced out by rent increases, and that has not yet abated. So it is a risk. So long as somebody in the system can come up with that extra money, unfortunately there will be an incentive, and there's not a recognition of the impact on a renter losing their home in this sort of constrained environment.
1: Does this slowdown in rising rents reflect the sorts of communication you get from tenants through your agency?
5: So we, as I say, continue to hear from people finding it difficult that, you know, if you're trying to find a home at the moment, there are still more people looking for those homes than homes available, and that feeling of pressure is very real. That feeling of compromise, of having to deal with accepting a property that's further away, sometimes, you know, moving whole in suburbs or towns, or smaller, or, you know, of poorer condition, is the experience, because you're moving, having not moved maybe for a year, 18 months, 2 years. And

0: and the prices have increased significantly in that time.
1: Yes, indeed. And what about, you mentioned at the start of the interview there was perhaps a level of seasonality that at this time of year there's not necessarily a lot of turnover. What might happen next month, or yes, in November, in fact, if there is another rate rise, do you expect that, again, landlords would look to sort of bump up rents to cover those extra repayment costs?
0: So the relationship here really goes the other way. The rents are a key part of the ABS's CPI measure, about 6% of the basket. And so when rents increase, they put pressure on the inflation number, which puts pressure on the RBA to put those rates up. So ultimately, it is landlords increasing rents causes the rate rises, not the other way around. And we know as well that rents aren't set by these costs. Negative gearing could not exist as a phenomenon if rents were set by landlord costs, because they would always be in positively geared territory. So we've really got to get a better handle on a rent pricing structure and the rules around increases that reflects the pressure on communities and ultimately the flow on to the economy. You know, if we're paying billions of dollars in inflated rents that ultimately end up going to mostly pay off loans and sitting in the banks, that's not money being spent in local communities, in corner shops, supporting employment through those chains. So there's really good reason for everybody to be concerned about the excessive rent increases that we're seeing.
1: Okay, so the takeout is that, look, this is a sign that perhaps rent rises are slowing, but it's not enough of an indicator as yet, and you'd want to see what the data looked like maybe into next year.
0: Yeah, so, I mean, look, summer, we in some areas, certainly we see tourist activity. Actually, some properties get converted to short-term rental accommodation. I think the real test will be next year. The first quarter or so will be more reflective of a year-on-year change. That'll be the interesting one. And look, at this stage, I don't think there's a good reason to think that they will be falling or fully flat, although they may not be racing ahead as fast as they have been before.
1: That was the CEO of the Tenants Union of New South Wales, Leo Patterson Ross, speaking there in the wake of that Domain property data that shows that rent rises are slowing across the country. And in fact, Sydney actually recorded a decline in household rents, the first decline in about 3 years. Leo Patterson Ross speaking to me earlier there about those September quarter Domain rental prices data.
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1: Yeah, and we'll have today's edition of ABC News Daily in about 20 minutes from now. But for the moment, let's go back to the sport desk and it's hello to Daniel Garb.
3: Hello to you. So we're building up to the start of the test series tomorrow between Australia and South Africa. The first test is taking place in Durban, the first of three test matches. Always a spirited affair when the Aussies and the Proteas meet, especially over in South Africa, of course. It is expected to be really tight. Two of the top nations in test cricket. No Cameron Green for Australia in the first test. That's a blow after the manner in which he performed against Bangladesh when so many other batters struggled to get going. He led the way for Australia in that series, and it was hoped that this would be the springboard for him to really realise his potential and put together some consistent test cricket. So he's not there. He's got an abdominal injury. It's hoped he will return for the second and third test, but he won't bowl. That leaves Australia's batting order to perhaps be a little bit light on in terms of regular test talent outside of Travis Head and Steve Smith, of course, considering the lack of form that has been the way of Marnus Labuschagne in recent times. So let's hear from the Australian coach, Andrew McDonald, talking about this series and what he expects.
4: Two quality teams. I think there's 1 and 2 at the moment in the rankings as well. So it's going to be high quality cricket. It's going to be demanding. I think it's going to test every area of your game. Even if you look at the South African attack, the left arm pace, left arm spin, right arm spin, high speed, There's a lot of skill sets that we're going to have to navigate through there. But equally, you just start to look

0: Our attack, you know, we've got some good bases covered. So I think both bowling attacks, primed, ready to go, besides the obvious injuries to South Africa. So like always, it's, how can we get the runs that we need? And I think both teams are going to be challenged with that, and potentially the surfaces aren't going to make that any easier. So that's where we've got to probably get to work on as a group is, that batting unit. And that goes for the lower order batting as well. I think that could be a real pivotal area of this series, from eight down. I think if you can conjure up some lower order runs, the ability to knock over the tail as well with the ball, I think that's an area that we definitely want to focus on, because it may be the lower scores potentially within this series and tight pressurised situations. So 1-11, conjure up the runs.
1: So the likely Australian team will see Travis Head open their batting with Matt Renshaw, who's in for Jake Weatherald, of course, who has made way after recent failures. Manus Labuschagne will keep his place at number three after making a century in the tour game. Steve Smith at four. It's expected that Nick Maddison will replace Cam Green at number five, but Cooper Connolly still in with the chance of earning that spot. Alex Carey at six. Bo Webster, the all-rounder, at seven. And then, of course, the much-heralded bowling attack. Pat Cummins, the captain, Mitch Stark, Nathan Lyon and Josh Hazlewood. That's the expected Australian 11. In terms of South Africa, Nokagiso Rabada is likely in their 11. He has been named in the squad, but he's battling a bit of a hamstring injury. They have some recognised test players, though. Aidan Markram at the top of the order is really dangerous. Their captain is Themba Bavuma in the middle order. And Marco Jansen, the all-rounder, the big-hitting left-hander who bowls some serious pace as well, is likely to loom large in this series. Keshav Maharaj is their spinner, and he can be quite dangerous as well. So looking forward to it in a massive way, Australia and South Africa. This test series taking place across three test matches, starting in Durban on Friday, and then finishing off in Cape Town, of course. The last time Australia went there for a test match, Australian cricket was brought to its knees with sandpaper gates. So that's
2: been
1: likely
2: a long time
1: to be a subplot throughout the series. It has been. Geez, time flies really fast. 7 years since then. And they've been back there for short form cricket, but not for a test match. So that'll bring up some old wounds when they walk into that dressing room once more and the likes of Steve Smith and the bowlers go over everything that happened. And David Warner's not there anymore. Of course, Cam Bancroft isn't, but it was pretty much the same bowling attack and Steve Smith, of course. So, they won't be able to escape the discussion around that, but I think they've got pretty used to it.
2: Yeah, but having said that, South Africa-Australia test matches are traditionally quite combative, even without sandpaper.
1: Oh, yeah, very similar cultures. Approach sport in certainly a very similar manner. Fierce, highly competitive.
2: Yeah.
1: More often than not, there is a sportsmanship approach, but as we've seen with Australia and South Africa before, it has boiled over, and that's been left to the way, gone to the wayside.
2: Indeed.
1: And, egos and temperaments has taken over.
2: I think that.
1: Or lack thereof.
2: Yes, indeed. I think that first session tomorrow could reveal a fair bit about the general mood of that series. Daniel, thank you. Daniel Garb with all the news in sport. You are with ABC News Radio on this Thursday, the 8th of October. It's 1:30 Australian Eastern Daylight Time, 12:30 in Queensland, midday in the Northern Territory. It's 1 o'clock in South Australia and 10:30 in the West, and it's time for some news headlines now with Melanie Scott.
3: Thank you, Scott. Prominent Indigenous elder Mick Mundine has been arrested over a historical child sexual assault allegation. Detectives from the Sex Crime Squad arrested the Aboriginal Housing Company chief executive at Redfern this morning and are currently questioning the 79-year-old. Police say Strike Force Millersburg was set up in December last year to investigate allegations against Mr. Mundine that he sexually assaulted a 15-year-old girl in Redfern in 1986. Mr. Mundine is the brother of late boxer Tony Mundine and the uncle of rugby league player turned boxer Anthony Mundine. An elite new armed police unit will soon patrol Sydney's streets, created in the wake of the Bondi Junction terror attack. The Armed Response Command will target high-risk locations and major events. It replaces Operation Shelter with officers armed with rifles and purpose-built response vehicles. France has suspended police's use of stun grenades to control student protests that have swept the country. It comes after a 15-year-old's hand was blown off earlier this week. France's prime minister says the government will review students' demands and present its proposals at the end of the month. The US state of Texas has carried out America's first execution since Christa Pike's failed lethal injection in Tennessee. The 46-year-old Jamal Howard died after receiving a fatal dose of pentobarbital for the killing of a woman in the store robbery 26 years ago. His lawyer has unsuccessfully tried to

0: block the execution by arguing that he was intellectually disabled and that he faced risks similar to those in Pike's case because both states use the drug for lethal injections. Pike has been on death row for 3 decades and survived last week's execution attempt. She's awake and speaking. And mourners across Israel have marked the third anniversary of the Hamas-led attacks on October 7th, 2023. A national memorial service has taken place in Yikon Park in Tel Aviv, organised by a grassroots movement of survivors and families. The event was co-hosted by former hostage Eli Sharabi, who lost his wife and 2 daughters in the attacks. Back to you, Scott.
1: Melanie, thank you.
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1: Coming up, the latest on the ordeal of Christa Pike, who executioners in Tennessee failed not once but twice last week to end her life. She had been on death row for about 30 years, but those lethal injections, 2 of them failed, and this case has now sparked a huge uproar in the United States and a potential legal quagmire in terms of what happens next. She is currently in hospital in a serious condition, but there are considerations as to whether authorities in Tennessee now proceed with trying to once again end her life by lethal injection once she recovers. But at the moment, all executions in Tennessee have been suspended in the wake of this incident. We are going to get a report from you on that shortly. But first, to Melbourne, a schoolboy is fighting for life in hospital after a botched arson attack earlier this week was allegedly given the orders on social media. 6 cars have been torched on the city streets after 4 consecutive nights of firebombings. Rosie Barnett reports from the latest attack in Melbourne's southeast.
3: Well, it was a terrifying morning for residents here in Oakley East who woke just before 5 a.m. to an almighty bang, running out to find their car completely engulfed in flames. Now, the car's owner says his key priority was making sure his 3-year-old daughter and elderly grandmother were safe inside before attempting to fight the blaze himself, which was quickly spreading onto the property. Now, thankfully, firefighters arrived within minutes and were able to get the blaze under control before it caused too much damage to the house. But as you can see, the car has been left gutted. Now, he says his family is incredibly shaken this morning and they have no idea why they would have been targeted.
4: I was like, I see a lot of this stuff on the news and stuff and online, and I never thought it would happen to me, so very scary.
3: But this is just one of 6 car bombings right across Melbourne overnight. Just an hour earlier, a short way away in Springvale, a family of 8 were forced to flee their home after their car was also set alight and spread into their property. Now, thankfully, all of them made it out okay. But right across town in Reservoir, a few hours earlier, 4 cars at 2 separate properties were also set alight. And in one of these incidents, there is incredible CCTV. You can see a masked figure walking up to these 2 cars, pouring fuel over them before igniting and fleeing the scene. Now, police say these 2 incidents in Reservoir are linked, but they come amongst 8 other car bombings across Melbourne just this week, including one that left a 13-year-old arsonist with life-threatening burns to his lower body. And in that instance, the ABC can reveal that teenager had been tasked by a middleman on WhatsApp under an alias to carry out that attack. So that'll no doubt form a major part of detectives' investigation as they try to piece together motives in all of these separate attacks and try to determine whether any of them could be linked.
1: Rosie Barnett with that report. Well, last week the US state of Tennessee attempted to execute the death row inmate Christa Pike by lethal injection. However, as we now know, the execution failed not once but twice. Her lawyers now say that she is awake and speaking after being hospitalised. Earlier this morning, her lawyer Randy Spivey spoke to the media.
5: On Monday night, it was our understanding that Christa was brain dead and that life support would be removed the next day. But on Tuesday, to the shock of everyone, including me, including her team, and including the medical team, Christa woke up and began talking. I do not have an explanation for what happened between Monday night and Tuesday morning. But what we do know is that Christa has a long road to recovery.
1: A judge has ordered officials to preserve all evidence.

0: and St Christa Pike's failed execution after her legal team filed an emergency motion. The BBC's Nada Torfik explains why her lawyers want the evidence preserved.
1: This was an emergency court hearing to do just that, and the judge ruled in their favor. For Christa Pike's lawyers, they said this is about preserving evidence of her failed execution as a first step of what they presume will be a long legal battle. Now, keep in mind that Christa Pike is not fully conscious yet, and so she can't consent to further legal action, but they want to preserve that constitutional right of hers. And so the judge decided that the state would have to, as they said they are already doing, preserve a broad range of physical evidence from medical supplies like IVs and syringes, as well as communications between all of the staff at that time, and even surveillance video. And for her lawyers, they say this is about transparency for not just Christa, but the media, the public, because they don't want to just take the state's word about what happened.
2: Ned, is there now doubt as to what happens to her as a result of this? And are there growing calls now for clemency as well?
1: Yeah, you know, the judge asked the state point blank if they plan to execute Christa Pike once again after they had just been administering life-saving aid, as they were obliged to do when they realized she wasn't going to die from that, what should have been a lethal injection. But the state wasn't able to answer that. So there is a big question mark. The governor has paused all executions for the rest of the year. So I think we have to see what happens. A big piece of this is how Christa Pike recovers. Her lawyer said that it'll be a long road to recovery. She has pneumonia. Her arms are incredibly swollen. So I think all of this is a question that remains in the coming weeks when more of that is clear.
2: How much could this affect future execution protocols in Tennessee and maybe even wider afield because of the different rules across different states in the U.S.?
1: Well, yeah, you know, I've been speaking with an expert at the Death Penalty Information Center, and she says that there have been botched executions before. Of course, Christa Pike is the first one to ever, you know, survive an actual injection into her body. But botched executions happen, and there are different ways, different methods in terms of the electric chair or firing squad. But we see often issues when it comes to legal injections. And so given that there are 2,000 people still on death row, there is no doubt that this case is going to catch the attention of officials in other states as they determine what to do. Christa Pike's lawyers said that this was foreseeable, that they had warned about this, warned that she had issues with her veins that made injecting her more difficult, and had questions about the drug that was used. It's a drug that the Biden administration actually banned because they felt it could lead to cruel and unusual punishment. But states are able to follow their own regulations in state cases. So those are just some of the questions being raised.
0: That was the BBC's Nada Torfik speaking with Ankur Desai. The Australian-led pre-COP event is coming to a close in Fiji today after 4 days of climate-led discussions between Pacific nations. Pacific communities and leaders have welcomed the opportunity to shine a spotlight on their fight against climate change. They've also attracted funding to better adapt to rising seas and more extreme weather events. But the Albanese government has been criticised for spending $20 million on the event and failing to attract many world leaders. Our reporter Lethe Mavono has more from Nandi in Fiji.
3: Some of the bigger moments this week has, of course, been the leaders' visit to Tuvalu, which happened on Monday and Tuesday. And the leaders came right into plenary and had the opportunity on Tuesday night to endorse probably the most important outcomes document coming out of pre-COP 31, and that is the Taco Pakosoa Declaration, which is more or less a position paper from the leaders of the Pacific outlining, clarifying, and highlighting the three most important priorities for the Pacific going into COP 31 in Turkey in the next 3 to 4 weeks. And those priorities are, one, the resounding need to keep 1.4 degrees on the agenda, two, better and more effective climate finance mechanisms, and of course the third is a call for a better appreciation and a better integration of the oceans agenda within the climate change conversation. So that is clearly one of the most important documents and outcomes coming out of this meeting. But it must be said as well that as thin as that guest list was, it had the risk of overshadowing an important effect.

0: of having a pre-COP conversation ahead of COP31, and that is the fact that all of the countries of the Pacific have been able to come here while speaking to the head of the Pacific's Youth Council, Milena Inga, who reminded me that for a lot of the civil society organizations working in the Pacific, most of whom tend to be the ones that execute the climate change adaptation and mitigation work, it's very hard even for those people to have access to their leaders ahead of when the leaders go to the global platform to negotiate for a climate finance and other climate goals. So this is a really important opportunity for the community to influence the way, the message, the narrative, and even to an extent the mechanisms that climate negotiators will use when they go into the UNFCCC process in Turkey in a month. So we're hearing from government leaders, we're hearing from leaders of communities, we're hearing from the leaders of traditional indigenous communities, that is the most important part of the week, the ability to come together, be clear before they go to a space where they can't actually have too many people at. The Pacific Resilience Facility is a finance mechanism built by the Pacific Islands Forum Secretariat, of which there are 18 members, which includes Australia and New Zealand. So what that Pacific Resilience Facility does is basically absorb and redistribute grant investments into the more community-based climate projects that happen here. So one of the biggest problems in climate finance, as highlighted by the Tuvaluan Prime Minister Feleti Teo, is that sometimes the admin work, the financial procedures itself within financial processes can be very long, and it can take even up to a decade for the dollar to actually reach the coastlines and the communities where the climate adaptation work needs to be done. So what the PRF aims to do is shorten that process while still being able to follow internationally accepted governance standards to the confidence of international partners of the Pacific. So this week, the PRF has enjoyed or maybe benefited from pre-COP 31, maybe more than most people.
1: That's our reporter, Lethe Mavono, there in Fiji. It is time now for today's edition of ABC News Daily.

0: Something extraordinary is happening to EV sales in Australia. An electric car is now being sold every 100 seconds, with sales roughly doubling in the second quarter of this year. But as motorists look to escape soaring fuel costs, do we have the charges needed to sustain the rapid surge? Today, ABC Energy reporter Daniel Mercer on plans for a mass rollout of EV infrastructure and who should pay for it. I'm Sam Hawley on Gadigal Land in Sydney. This is ABC News Daily. It seems EVs are everywhere right now. You see them all the time. And there has been a massive uptake, hasn't there, since the war in Iran?
1: There has been, Sam, for sure. I mean, I don't think it's stretching things to suggest that you see them everywhere now.
2: Many Australians are taking big steps to avoid fuel costs altogether, with electric vehicle sales soaring.
3: The 3 months to June 30 signals Australia's largest ever quarterly take-up of electric vehicles.
4: With fuel prices skyrocketing since the war in the Middle East began in February, the cost of running an internal combustion car has made a lot of new car buyers think again.
1: Even in the regions where I live, it's just commonplace to see EVs coming along the road in people's driveways, in shopping centre car parks, and the data very much bear this out. In August, for example, sales of EVs outstripped sales of petrol cars for the very first time in Australia, which is remarkable when you consider where things were just a few years ago. There were about 27,000 EVs sold in the month, compared with about 25,800 petrol cars. Now, it should be said that combined petrol and diesel sales still account for the majority, but even there the balance is tipping, and it's tipping quickly. According to the Australian

0: Automobile Association, EVs, plug-in electric cars and hybrids made up more than 49% of all sales in the 3 months to June. And that's an extraordinary leap from just a few years ago, as mentioned, when those three categories combined accounted for fewer than 1 in 10 cars sold. I believe there are about 600,000, more than 600,000 EVs in the national fleet these days, which is still relatively small compared with the overall size of the passenger fleet, which is about 16 million cars. But it's a number that's rising fast.
1: Sure is, yeah. Those figures are incredible. Obviously, people don't want to pay for fuel right now, so that's a motivation to get an EV. The cost is also coming down. You can get an EV for a relatively good price nowadays, whereas, you know, a little while ago, they were pretty out of reach for most people. And of course, also, Dan, there's government incentives encouraging people to buy EVs. So that's all helping this surge, isn't it?
0: Definitely, Sam. I mean, I think arguably those federal incentives were the catalyst for the boom in EV sales in this country. If you remember, they were part of Labor's election campaign in 2022 when it was in opposition.
2: Anthony Albanese wants more Australians driving electric cars, promising to cut taxes on the zero emissions vehicles to get more of them on the nation's roads.
3: In a decade's time, you'll struggle to walk into a car yard like this and find something that's not an EV.
0: Now, the way these incentives work is not like a cash payment. It's not as direct as that. Effectively, they are a full discount on the fringe benefits tax consumers would otherwise have to pay when getting an EV through their employer via a novated lease or a salary sacrifice package or whatever. I'm no tax lawyer, Sam, to state the bleeding obvious, but you know, but fringe benefits are basically non-cash benefits that an employer provides to a worker. And as with cash payments, we get taxed based on the value of those benefits. And so getting rid of the fringe benefits tax on any car provided through an employer can save someone a lot of money. I mean, tens of thousands of dollars over several years. And that discount really fired the starter's gun on the dash to EVs. It hasn't come cheap, though. It's cost the federal government a lot more than Canberra was expecting, billions of dollars, and it's due to be wound back from April next year. Then there have also been some state and territory schemes too, Sam, that have, you know, tipped in money for consumers, but most of these have ended now too.
1: All right, well, Dan, given this rapid uptake, I want to consider with you whether the infrastructure can keep pace, because not long ago we saw that's quite a big problem. At Easter, there were massive queues along highways for EV chargers. It was like we just don't actually have enough of them. And we're a big country and we travel long distances.
0: Yeah, this has long been the big challenge with Australia's switch towards EVs, making sure there's enough charging infrastructure to keep all those cars on the road. It's classic growing pains too, really, isn't it? I mean, when there were hardly any EVs around, hardly anyone gave any thought to this particular issue. But we do have a lot of EVs around now. And this year has really brought some of the shortcomings in our charging network into sharp relief. You know, you mentioned New South Wales, but it's the same story in Western Australia where I live. At Easter, most of Perth seems to descend on the southwest and the south coast. And this year, there was a lot of chatter about, you know, big hold-ups at charging stations on the major highways where, you know, little towns that don't normally get so much traffic are just not set up for it. There was something like a 19% increase in the use of chargers in the second week of March, according to the NRMA, and that obviously sort of coincided with Easter time.
1: Yeah, and I certainly know EV drivers who have been caught out on highways running out of electricity in their cars. It certainly is a worry. Tell me, where are we up to? How many EV chargers do we actually have out there at this point?
0: It's hard to know for sure.
1: Yeah.
0: I mean, conservatively, there are about 3,800 charging sites across the country. But a site isn't necessarily one charging spot. If you think of charging sites like petrol stations, it means each one has multiple charge points. So reasonable estimates would suggest there are well over 10,000 individual public charging points in Australia, maybe as many as 14,000. And it should be stressed here, Sam, that we're talking about public chargers, not private.

0: should pay for it. In broad terms, on one side, the low voltage poles and wires companies, the networks, who want the right to install chargers on their infrastructure, as well as the federal government, which supports them. On the other side is pretty much everyone else. Chief among them are the EV manufacturers and, more pointedly probably, the private companies that are already providing charging services. There's a patchwork of these operators out there.
1: Mm-hmm.
0: Tesla is the big one most people would know, but there are other firms like EV and ChargeFox, as well as a whole bunch of other smaller players. The way the market works now is those players install and maintain chargers at their own risk.
1: Mm.
0: Sometimes governments chip in and give them money, but essentially it's done at their own risk. Motorists only pay for those chargers when they use them.
1: Dan, it sounds like a bit of a mess, so let's consider what is happening to actually improve the current system. Now, the Australian energy market, it has given preliminary approval to a plan for companies who already own the electricity infrastructure to install these EV chargers. So just tell me about that and what's happening.
0: Yeah, if I could boil it down, Sam. Mm-hmm. The AMC has effectively agreed in principle with the idea that networks should be able to roll out charging infrastructure where the market has failed. And the Commission, which is the rulemaker in the national electricity market that spans the Eastern Seaboard, says there are two areas where the market has failed. One is in regional charging black spots, the sorts of places we were talking about before.
1: Mm-hmm.
0: The other is by the side of curbs in densely populated inner city areas. Places where people live in apartments or townhouses and just might not have the ability to install their own chargers. I'd stress here that private operators vehemently disagree with this. Under the plan, though, network companies would first have to offer to let private providers come along and install chargers in those sorts of places. Where providers don't take up those offers, the networks would have the right to do it themselves. Now, the Commission says the benefits in reduced emissions from allowing network companies to do this would outweigh the costs to consumers. But it's on the question of costs that this gets so contentious. Because under Australia's energy rules, you know, the way this works is poles and wires networks, they can smear their costs across every customer. They're guaranteed to get their money back, plus a profit margin for any approved spending. And that means, Sam, that everyone who's connected to the network pays.
1: So under that scheme, we would all pay even if we didn't have an EV?
0: Yeah, exactly. That's exactly right, Sam.
1: Right. And I guess some people might not like the idea of that particularly, but how many more chargers would we actually end up with?
0: Well, according to the AEMC, the plan would deliver an extra 14,000 chargers to the national grid. The federal government would pay $40 million towards this, or about 30% of the cost. The rest would come from private charging operators or poles and wires companies, which, of course, would recover all of that from consumers. The AEMC says this will only add about $1 a year to a typical household power bill, and it'll only last for about 5 years. But the private chargers say it's very likely to be the thin end of the wedge. And, you know, the networks would have every incentive in the world, according to them, to spend as much money as they could if they were guaranteed to get it back.
1: Well, Dan, we should have a decision about that poles and wires proposal by the end of the year. But in the meantime, do we expect the EV uptake to continue at this rather extraordinary pace?
0: Well, if the past few years and months are in particular anything to go by, Sam, then I'd say the answer is probably yes.
1: Mm-hmm.
0: The reality is that EVs are getting cheaper. And, you know, that's just a huge factor for most punters who are sensitive to price. Chinese brands especially are helping to lower these prices and make EVs so much more popular. Hence the rise of companies like BYD. I mean, that's becoming now a household name.
1: Mm.
0: You know, the other thing, of course, is that people are increasingly leery of high petrol and diesel prices. So it's no coincidence, you know, that there was such a surge in EV interest after the war in Iran broke out. And, of course, that hasn't stopped and doesn't really show

0: many signs of stopping anytime soon, does it?
1: Yeah, exactly. Yeah. Well, tell me though, when will we be fully electric, do you think? When will the sale of new petrol and diesel vehicles be a thing of the past? Is that coming?
0: Well, you're probably asking the wrong person. I mean, I'd say that one's much harder to predict, Sam.
1: Yes.
0: I mean, it may happen in my lifetime. Then again, it may not. Yeah, one thing is probably more certain, though. You can bet London to a brick that more people will buy EVs if they have confidence that there'll always be a charger when they need it. You know, which is why there's so much riding on the rollout of this charging network, how well it's done, how fast it's done, and who pays. And, you know, on that point, the thing is, if you're an EV owner, maybe you don't care who's installed the charger and whether, you know, everyone is paying a little bit for it. I'll leave you with a note I got from a reader last week, Sam, when this story came out. They were in Tasmania and they were enduring a recurrent nightmare of being unable to charge their car when they drove to Launceston to work. And, you know, in their circumstances, I'm sure turf wars between network companies and private providers is immaterial. They just want a charger that works.
1: Dan Mercer is the ABC's energy reporter. This episode was produced by Ilaria Brophy and Louise Mylan. Audio production by Sam Dunn. Our supervising producer is Sydney Pete. I'm Sam Hawley. Thanks for listening.
2: 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As we go to air in Brisbane right now, 24 degrees for you. 21 degrees, I should say. 24 was the forecast top. In Sydney, it's also 20 degrees right now. That is your top for the day. 17 as we go to air in Canberra. Melbourne, 21 degrees right now. 20 degrees currently in Hobart. 27, a warm day in Adelaide. 17 right now in Perth. And in Darwin, it's 31 degrees. 2 o'clock Australian Eastern Daylight Time. 1 o'clock in Queensland. 12:30 in the Territory. 1:30 in South Australia. 11 o'clock in the West. It's news time.

0: ABC News with Melanie Scott. Climate Change Minister Chris Bowen has refused to weigh in on a High Court ruling that authorities must factor in emissions from exports when approving coal mine expansions. Three of the five judges found in favour of a Hunter Valley residents group, which halted the Mount Pleasant mine expansion last year in the New South Wales Court of Appeal. The opposition's demanding state or Commonwealth legislative changes so the outcome isn't repeated. Speaking at the Australian-led pre-COP talks in Fiji, Mr Bowen says he won't comment on court decisions.
1: A court decision is the law of the land. It's no matter whether I agree with it or not, and I'm here dealing with my colleagues on the matters before us. I have nothing further to add.
0: Hundreds of protesters have demonstrated in Madrid after an 87-year-old woman who became a symbol of Spain's housing crisis died. Crowds marched from a central square towards Parliament chanting, "This is not a death, it's a murder." Murray Kaman Asbascul has been in hospital since being removed on a stretcher from the apartment where she'd lived most of her life, unable to pay the huge rent increase demanded by the investment firm that owned it. This protester blames the company for her death.
2: I think they have killed her. They have been trying to evict her for 8 years. And now, well, it's over like this. And I hope those responsible for this pay and go to trial.
0: Australia's biggest banks are hoping to pull their resources as regional bank branches all but disappear in Australia. The Australian Banking Association has applied to the Australian Competition and Consumer Commission for antitrust authorisation in the hopes it would allow rival banks to work together in regional areas. Under the proposal, up to 10 branches would be jointly run and rolled out across regional communities with no banking hubs. More than 800 regional branches have closed in recent years. Business groups are repeating their calls for the Australian Taxation Office to reserve its decision to stop accepting credit card payments, saying it's the final straw for many small businesses. The change will come into effect at the end of November in response to the Reserve Bank's reforms to ban surcharge fees on card payments. The ATO says it would not be appropriate for it to

0: absorb the cost of the surcharge because that would effectively transfer the cost to the taxpayer. The chief executive of the Australian Chamber of Commerce and Industry, Andrew McKellar, says it's unacceptable.
1: It puts small business in the squeeze. It is denying them a legitimate option, which many small businesses rely on to manage their cash flow.
0: A Buddhist monk who sexually abused young girls at a Melbourne temple has been jailed for 13 years. Here's court reporter Christian Silver.
2: Nayothun Vijitha was a monk held in the highest regard among Melbourne's Sri Lankan Buddhist community. A county court judge said his status as chief monk enabled him to lure and sexually abuse six girls at his temple between 1994 and 2002. Several of those victims were in court today as the disgraced monk was sentenced to 13 years and 2 months in jail. The 71-year-old will have to serve a minimum of 9 years in prison. At the end of the hearing, some victims looked on with disgust as the monk's supporters bowed and waved at him.
0: Victoria's health minister has called into question the coalition's plan to bring a new cancer treatment to the state. The Liberal Party of Victoria has announced its plan to spend $10.4 million on the first proton beam therapy service in the country, allowing people with complex cancers to assess a highly targeted form of radiation treatment. Health Minister Ingrid Stitt says the opposition's plan is grossly underfunded. She claims it would cost at least $80 million to bring the technology to the state.
3: The Labor government's been in close conversations with the federal government to make sure that Victoria is the home of Australia's first proton beam therapy. We're continuing those discussions, but it doesn't sound like the Liberals have thought this through properly at all.
0: In sport, ruckman Rowan Marshall has been traded in a big move on day four of the AFL's trade period, moving to Geelong from St Kilda. The Saints have agreed to trade the 30-year-old to Corinda Park in exchange for pick 14 at the upcoming national draft. Geelong have now added former Giants captain Toby Green, Essendon defender Jordan Ridley and Marshall to their team that was eliminated in the semi-finals last season. Marshall had requested a move to Geelong last year, but it didn't eventuate. He leaves after playing 177 games for the Saints across 10 seasons. This is ABC News. 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For more, news is available anytime on ABC Listen.
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4: Hello, I'm Tamara Wern, coming to you from Gadigal land. It's great to have your company this Thursday, the 8th of October. A very big thank you to Scott Wales and the team for taking us through the day so far. Now, coming up, 3 years on from the October 7 attacks on Israel and the war in Gaza started, we'll look at what progress, if any, has been made. Then a Snowtown killer walks out of jail on pre-release. And a judge in Tennessee has ordered the US state to preserve evidence from the botched execution of Krista Pike. It's just gone 2 o'clock Australian Eastern Summer Time, 1 o'clock in Queensland, 12:30 in the Northern Territory, 1:30 in South Australia and 11 o'clock in the West. Now, it's been 3 years since the terror group Hamas launched an attack on Israel, killing some 1,200 people on October 7. What followed was years of devastating war in Gaza waged by the Israeli Defence Forces. Much of the strip now lies in ruins, with tens of thousands dead and nearly 2 million Palestinians displaced. A ceasefire has been in place since October 10, 2025, which halted major fighting but has failed to stop Israeli attacks or secured the disarmament of Hamas. Dr. Ayol Mayroz is a senior lecturer in peace and conflict studies at the University of Sydney and served as a counter-terror specialist with the Israeli Defence Forces in the 1980s, and he joins us now. Good morning, Doctor.
6: Good afternoon, yeah.
4: Oh, good afternoon, yes. And in the 3 years since the war in Gaza started, just how much has Gaza changed?
6: Well, I think depending on the area, generally speaking, between 70 and 85% of the buildings are either completely razed off the ground or damaged beyond repair. There isn't much left for the over 2 million inhabitants that live in makeshift tents or in ruined buildings. Yeah, a very sad situation.

0: Eurasia.
1: And just how difficult is it for the people of Gaza, even since the ceasefire was announced or the halt in conflict, to even undertake any kind of rebuilding or cleanup efforts?
0: Well, the rebuilding and cleanup efforts will take many, many years. But the problem is that they haven't started yet because of the impasse, if you like, between Israel and Hamas. Israel conditioning withdrawing its forces from the strip on Hamas first disarming. Hamas refuses to disarm unless Israel pulls out. And that was quite clear from day one a year ago when when Trump's 20-point plan was announced. It was clear that this will be the impediment. And so not much has happened in terms of reconstruction, and the civilian population of Gaza is bearing the brunt.
1: And since that ceasefire was announced, Gaza has somewhat receded from the headlines. Why do you think public attention is waning?
0: Well, there's various reasons. I think the most obvious one is the war in Iran. The international media, international public opinion are not well equipped to deal with a number of crises. And as soon as the main violence, I'll say, receded in Gaza, then the attention moved to other things. And Iran has been a lot more directly affecting people all over the world. So this is the sad situation of, or the difference, if you like, between invisible and visible and invisible crises around the world.
1: And you mentioned earlier that 20-point peace plan for Gaza. Have we seen any success with that plan at the moment? Has anything stuck? Have we had any progress?
0: Well, the first phase was completed successfully. All Israeli, those who remained alive, Israeli hostages were sent back to Israel and the dead ones in return for over 2,000 Palestinian prisoners. So that was successful. But then the rest of it got stuck. As I said, Hamas refused to disarm Israel. Pulled out of what was then half of the strip, but then took over and now is controlling 60%. Aid has been coming more so than before the war, but not enough, especially in terms of medicine and building material. As I said, the population lives in precarious situation. Water is scarce. Distribution centers of aid are doing better, but not as well as they should be. So, yes, not a very good situation. Far away from the, if you like, the commitment made by a lot of states a year ago to follow up and push more proactively at advancing the ceasefire and the peace process.
1: There's also been renewed attention around settler violence in the West Bank recently, and some European governments, including the United Kingdom, have started banning trade with these settlements. What impact is this kind of international pressure having, if any at all?
0: Well, I think it's true. The attention, whatever attention there is on this part of the world, has been mainly around the violent settler, unbridled, I call it, settler violence in the West Bank. Better late than never. Yes, the UK has started hopefully maintain after the Israeli election pressure on Israel. I don't think that the economic outcomes of pressure on the goods coming from the occupied territories is going to be very successful, because not much is coming. But the UK is really ramping up its at least diplomatic efforts to try and prevent further violence there, and hopefully that will continue.
1: Now, Israel is staring down the barrel of elections later this month. Do you think the situation in Gaza and the West Bank might change if power does change hands in Israel?
0: I think it's you can divide it into two aspects. Yes, I think in terms of settler violence in the West Bank, if, as many hope, the current government, Israeli government, will lose to the opposition, then I think settler violence will be clamped on much more forcefully. So that's good news, provided, again, that Netanyahu's government loses. But in terms of the overall success of a peace plan, it's going to be much harder, and it would require much stronger international, American mainly, but also international pressure, because even the opposition to the Netanyahu government is not made up of what we call left wing, but mainly center and soft right wing. So their view, their solution to the so-called Palestinian problem is not through a Palestinian state, which they do not, or many of the parties within that opposition do not support. So there will need to be a very strong pressure on the future government come elections or after the elections to make more, much more meaningful progress. I think Saudi Arabia holds another key, as in terms of carrots. Should Saudi Arabia agree to go into some kind of a normalization relationships with Israel, that could be a carrot that might entice the future government to move more forcefully towards some kind of an agreement.
1: Eyal, thank you so much for taking us through what's an increasingly complex situation.
0: Thank you very much.
1: That is Dr. Eyal Mayroz, who's a senior lecturer in peace and conflict studies at the University of Sydney and served as a counter-terror specialist within the Israeli Defence Forces in the 1980s. We're going to turn to news at home now, and Snowtown murderer James Spyroudon Vlasakis has been seen leaving the Adelaide pre-release centre after his parole was confirmed almost a month ago. The 46-year-old was one of the youngest of the four perpetrators involved in the so-called bodies in the barrels serial killings in the 1990s. Olivia Mason has more from Adelaide.
2: The decision to release him was controversial. The South Australian government had attempted to block his release, but a review upheld the parole board's decision and Vlasakis was granted parole last month. Today, he was filmed for the first time in decades as he left the pre-release centre in Adelaide. Vlasakis was moved from prison to the centre last month, where he'll live for up to 12 months as he transitions from custody back into the community. The parole board will monitor his progress while he's in the centre to see how he's going with that transition. And once he's released into the community, he'll be subject to strict rules, including a curfew, restricted movements, and also random drug and alcohol testing. Vlasakis was handed a life sentence with a non-parole period of 26 years. He was the youngest of the four perpetrators involved in the notorious bodies in the barrels serial killings, which involved 12 deaths between 1992 and 1999. 11 of those deaths were later deemed to have been murders, and Vlasakis pleaded guilty to four of them. He's now spent more than 27 years in custody, where the parole board says he's been of excellent behaviour. And it doesn't believe that he poses any risk to the community. The families of victims have said that the news has been very distressing. They've obviously had some time to prepare themselves for this outcome, but they have told the ABC that it did still come as quite a shock. Of course, Vlasakis will be subject to those strict conditions, including that he can't contact any of the family members or friends of the victims. And there's also some rules and exclusion areas around making sure he doesn't come too close in proximity to those people.
1: And that's Olivia Mason reporting from Adelaide. 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Hello, I'm Tamara Wern. Making news, new data from Domain shows the cost of rent is flatlining in most capital cities and has even fallen in some cities over the past 3 months. Report suggests that despite severe rental shortages, landlords are struggling to increase rents due to tenants hitting their

0: affordability limit. Prominent Indigenous elder and businessman Mick Mundine has been arrested in Sydney over allegations of historical child sexual assault. Mick Mundine, who is chief executive of the Aboriginal Housing Company, is being questioned over alleged historical sexual assaults on a then 15-year-old girl in Redfern in 1986. And overseas, Yemen's Iran-aligned Houthi rebels group says it's attacked King Khalid International Airport in the Saudi Arabian capital with a ballistic missile. We're going to stay overseas for the moment, and a warning, this next story contains descriptions of sexual assault. Cornell University students in the US have confirmed that two students who were named in a lawsuit filed by Jane Doe in that 2024 gang rape allegation are still enrolled and attending classes. That's according to a recording of a virtual meeting that was held by the school and obtained by CNN. Some members of the Cornell faculty have said they're struggling to teach classes that the accused students are in, and they've raised questions about how to accommodate them and also other students. It comes as CNN has learned of new threats against Jane Doe herself. Her attorney says she was targeted in a swatting incident when police drew their guns on her family and a friend. She's also been getting phone calls allegedly threatening her life, including this one that was obtained by CNN.
1: I can hear you. I can hear you breathing. And instead of speaking up, you're just sitting there quiet.
0: And her lawyer, Thomas Jaffra, has told CNN just exactly what Jane Doe is experiencing.
2: My client reached out to me with that message, which is much longer, and it indicated the caller said they were going to murder Ms. Doe's parents, her siblings, and made very violent and scary threats. And frankly, I was jittery when I first got on Anderson Cooper, and I instructed her to call the police. We got to deal with it right away. And by the time I completed the interview, I called up, and I found out what had happened with the swatting. And I didn't know what swatting is, frankly. It's not something that I was familiar with. But apparently what had happened is this person had called the police, said there was a shooting in progress, people were being slaughtered, and Jane Doe's parents' house, the house she grew up in, and a crew of SWAT team with assault rifles, heavily armed tactical gear, drew guns, and they were doing what they were supposed to. They were responding to an appropriate threat that was given to them, and they drew on her friend, her brother, her father, who's an older man like me, all machine, you know, automatic weapons. And my client was there screaming, stop, stop, and somebody could have been killed. And this has gone too far. It's really gone too far. Because imagine one of those cops had killed her father, her brother, her friend, and they have to live with it. And this is where safety of police, safety of innocent people is being sacrificed for unnecessary rhetoric on something that has become so political, which is, I just don't understand it.
3: And for basically,
2: and then
3: for,
2: following that, oh, sorry.
3: Well, and just I just want to, for people who don't know, we know it's swatting. It's people do it basically to cause harm to that person and to their family by making up that something horrific is happening at that location, so the police show up and scare everyone, you know, with that major response. And then obviously it's a fake call. There's no actual emergency or crime that is underway.
2: Well, that's right. And the hope is for some of these nut jobs is maybe somebody doesn't react in the appropriate fashion. Maybe they don't stop. Maybe they don't put their hands up. And that person ends up dead. And that's why this is so frightening. And this is a development that I don't even know what to say. I was shocked. I was really fearful for my client,
3: her
2: family.
3: Was she home when this happened?
2: She was absolutely home when it happened. And she saw a multitude of heavily armed police with guns in her father's face, her brother's face, her friend's face. It could have been a significant tragedy. People could have been dead. Police officers would have to live with the trauma of knowing they killed innocent people. This has gone too far. It's outrageous.
3: When you look at this and the public response that this case has generated, to what do you attribute, you know, that swatting incident or the hateful phone calls that your client is receiving? Why do you think that's happening?
2: Well, let me interrupt you for a second. She's not the only one, because right after this happened, she got a text message.

0: threatening to blow somebody's head off. And my wife had received several calls from the same number. And today I received a call at my office threatening to kill my family. I received more calls. And it's gotten to be really out of hand. And what I attribute it to is this. I think there are people out there who are looking for attention. They're trying to get clicks. They're being completely irresponsible, completely irresponsible. You know, the Bible says you reap what you sow. If you sow hatred, you're going to reap hatred. And that's what's happening. And there's people who I'm just appalled by what they would do. And I don't know how somebody, and I don't even want to say their names, can look in the mirror, because there's no decency anymore. This is an issue that should be on all fronts. My client is from a deep red state. She's from the place where they haven't elected a Democrat as dog catcher in 50 years. And this is what she gets? Instead of people standing behind it as Americans, united that sexual abuse on our college campuses is a problem, it becomes this? It's outrageous.
1: And that there was Thomas Jaffra, who's the lawyer for Jane Doe, the woman at the centre of the alleged gang rape at Cornell University in the United States. And he was speaking to CNN there. Now, if this story has raised any issues for you, you can get help by calling the National Sexual Assault and Family Violence Counselling Helpline on 1-800-RESPECT. That's 1-800-737-732. That's 1-800-RESPECT.
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9: Thank you. Australian cricket coach Andrew McDonald says he's expecting one of Test cricket's toughest contests when the series with South Africa gets underway tomorrow in Durban. Australia and South Africa are ranked 1 and 2 in the world, and the variety in the South African bowling attack poses plenty of threats for the Aussies. McDonald says his side knows they'll need to rise to every challenge that Test cricket can deliver.
10: It's 1 and 2 at the moment in the rankings as well, so it's going to be high-quality cricket. It's going to be demanding. I think it's going to test every area of your game. Even if you look at the South African attack, the left-arm pace, left-arm spin, right-arm spin, high speed, there's a lot of skill sets that we're going to have to navigate through there.
9: Ruckman Rowan Marshall has been traded in a big move on day 4 of the AFL's trade period, moving to Geelong from St Kilda. The Saints have agreed to trade the 30-year-old to Cadinia Park in exchange for pick 14 at the upcoming national draft. Geelong have now added former Giants captain Toby Green, Essendon defender Jordan Ridley and Marshall to their team that was eliminated in the semi-finals last season. Marshall had requested a move to Geelong last year, but it didn't eventuate. He leaves after playing 177 games for the Saints across 10 seasons. Stephen Cornelio has signed on for a 16th season at GWS, agreeing to a one-year deal. The 32-year-old former captain sits fourth on the Giants' all-time games list, having played 248 times in the orange and charcoal. Cornelio enters next year as the sole remaining Giant from the club's inaugural AFL campaign in 2012. LIV Golf has suffered another blow with arguably its biggest star, John Rahm, quitting while the tour fights to emerge from bankruptcy. LIV Golf has faced financial uncertainty since Saudi Arabia withdrew its multi-billion dollar funding for the breakaway league, which led to plans for a modified version of the tour to go ahead in 2027. Rahm's lawyer has told a US bankruptcy court hearing that the proposed terms outlined as part of the tour's next phase are unacceptable to the former world number one. Attorneys for players, including Aussies Cam Smith and Mark Leishman, have asked the judge to allow those players out of their old contracts, which would not preclude those players from agreeing to participate in the next version of the LIV Tour. Melbourne United has survived the late 36ers fight back in the NBL to win 96-91 in Adelaide. Led by Cole Anthony's 24-point performance, the visitors managed to just do enough against Bryce Cotton and Nick Ragusevich, who combined for 66 of Adelaide's points. United coach Jacob Chan says he's pleased his side could get the win against the tough opponent.
11: This building has been notorious for being difficult to play in, and we knew it was coming. You try not to talk too much about it because you just want to stay in control. But, yeah, to make some big plays when we needed to, momentum's a fascinating thing in sport. And, yeah, to handle that when we needed to and come up with a couple of loose balls and make a couple of big shots was great.
9: And practice has begun at Bathurst ahead of Supercar's iconic endurance race at Mount Panorama. Practice started this afternoon with two sessions leading into Friday qualifying. The top 10 shootout will then be run on Saturday, setting the grid for Sunday's 1,000-kilometre race. 2024 winner Brody Kostecki can set a new Bathurst record for the most consecutive pole positions if he qualifies fastest. We look forward to that on a big weekend of sport. Bathurst 1000, always a special. And, of course, it is the 20th year since the passing of the great Peter Brock, the king of the mountain. There'll be plenty of tributes at Bathurst for Peter Brock this year. That's all in sport for now.
1: Daniel Garb, thank you so very much.
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1: Yes, you're listening to ABC News Radio. Let's have a quick look at how the markets are faring. And it's a sea of red at the moment. The All Ords is trading down by 0.6%. So is the ASX 200 down by 0.6%. One Australian dollar is buying 69 US cents and gold is at 4,133 US cents. US dollars an ounce. Now let's have a look at the weather around the nation's capital cities. And we are starting in Brisbane. 21 degrees at the moment. Cloudy for you this afternoon. Cloudy in Sydney, but that cloud will be clearing. It's 20 degrees at the moment. In Hobart, it's also 20 degrees and sunny. In Canberra, 17 degrees, also sunny in the nation's capital. In Melbourne, 21 degrees. You're also in for a bright and sunny afternoon. In Adelaide, 28 degrees for you at the moment and sunny. In Perth, it's looking wet for you today. Showers, 17 degrees right now, a top of 19. And in Darwin, you're heading for a top of 33, but right now it's 32 degrees and partly cloudy for you.

0: It's 2:30 Eastern Standard Time, 1:30 in Queensland, 1 o'clock in the Northern Territory, 2 o'clock in South Australia and 11:30 in WA. And now it's time for all the latest news headlines with Melanie Scott. Hi, Melanie.
1: Hi, Tamara. Close to 90% of Victorian doctors have voted to reject the state government's latest pay deal. Following statewide industrial action last week, the state government offered a lump sum payment and a 10% pay increase over 1 year for doctors in training. The Australian Medical Association says the offer fails to address unsustainable working hours, fatigue and patient safety. Yemen's Iran-alleged Houthi rebel group says it's attacked King Khalid International Airport in the Saudi capital Riyadh with a ballistic missile. The statement comes hours after Saudi Arabia and a midweek attack on the same airport had killed one person. There's been no immediate confirmation from Saudi Arabia in the latest attack claim. The suspect behind recent cyber attacks targeting South Korean banks may be a 26-year-old based in China. The US cybersecurity firm CrowdStrike says in a report that the suspected attacker used Artex, a recently released Chinese-developed open-source penetration testing tool, alongside large language models such as Claude. It says the suspect is likely a Chinese speaker and financially motivated. At least 9 South Korean banks have reportedly been targeted by cyber attacks since last month. An 87-year-old woman whose eviction sparked housing protests across Spain has died. Demonstrators in Madrid held a minute's silence for Mari Carmen Abascal, who was forced from the home she'd lived in for more than 70 years. Her case fueled anger over rising rents and helped trigger an early election. A thick smoke haze is continuing to blanket parts of Southeast Asia following wildfires in Kalimantan in the island of Borneo. The Indonesian government is facing a lawsuit from civil society organisations who say the fire should have been anticipated. Millions of people are also dealing with the toxic haze in neighbouring Singapore and Malaysia. And the tax office is standing by its plan to ban credit card payments after criticism from opposition and business groups. A government frontbencher has also urged the ATO to reconsider the move. The tax office will stop accepting credit card payments from the end of November in response to the RBA's ban on card surcharges. Back to you, Tamara.
0: Thank you so much, Melanie. That's Melanie Scott there with the latest headlines.
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0: Hello, I'm Tamara Wern. It's great to have your company this Thursday, the 8th of October. Coming up, we'll look at why police armed with rifles will soon patrol Sydney streets. Then...
3: That really does indicate that affordability pressures are really being felt by tenants.
0: There are fresh signs that the nation's soaring rental market might have reached its peak. And a WA shark attack survivor has told the ABC he's alive because of the heroic efforts of bystanders. Yes, we'll bring you some of that harrowing exclusive interview with that WA shark attack survivor in just a moment. But first, the backlash to an ATO decision to stop accepting credit card payments is refusing to die down. Despite the tax office holding a series of crisis talks with business groups this week, there are continued calls for the ATO to reverse the change, which is set to come into effect from December 1st. The Australian Chamber of Commerce and Industry says the decision has been the final straw for many small businesses who are already being squeezed by recent surcharge changes. Bridget Fitzgerald reports.
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4: Tom is a business owner in southwest Sydney.
5: 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With the ATO, using your credit card to pay your tax bill buys you an extra 3-4 weeks where you can pay that money interest-free. It gives you an opportunity, a small window where you can operate and then get the timing right that when you pay your credit card off at the end of the month, it all works in.
4: Last week, the Australian Taxation Office announced it would stop accepting credit cards as payments from the 1st of December. The change is a response to the Reserve Bank's reforms to ban surcharge fees on card payments. The tax office says it would not be appropriate for it to absorb the cost of the surcharge because it's a government body, which means it would effectively transfer the cost to all taxpayers. Andrew McKellar is the Chief Executive of the Australian Chamber of Commerce and Industry.
6: That's a completely unacceptable situation. It puts small business in the squeeze. It is denying them a legitimate option, which many small businesses rely on to manage their cash flow.
4: Many businesses say they've had to either absorb the cost of surcharge fees since they're no longer able to charge them, or they've had to pass them on through price increases to customers. Andrew McKellar says the ATO is refusing to do what the RBA is asking from businesses.
6: I think there are many questions for the tax office to answer. When was this decision taken? Why has it been applied in this way? Why cannot the tax office face up to the same rules that small business has been expected to adhere to?
4: The ATO says its changes should only affect a small number of people. 2.3% of tax payments were made with credit cards in the 2024-25 financial year. But it's been forced to hold meetings with stakeholders this week to explain its stance. The Australian Chamber of Commerce and Industry wants the decision reversed. Small Business Minister Anne Ali told the ABC yesterday she expects the ATO to keep meeting with small business representatives. This morning, Housing Minister Claire O'Neill told Channel 9 Labor had real concerns about the changes and they'll take some finessing.
7: We encourage the ATO to come back to small business and talk to them about the effects of this.
4: But Andrew Charlton, the Assistant Minister for Science, Technology and the Digital Economy, says the government supports the decision.
8: The reason for that decision is that the government has said that if we're going to stop businesses from applying these surcharges, then it's appropriate to be consistent and for government agencies to not have these surcharges as well.
4: The opposition argues the ATO's made the wrong call. John O'Dunham is the Shadow Minister for Home Affairs.
9: I think this is problematic and I would hope that the ATO do consider reversing this, because otherwise we're going to have a lot of businesses struggling to find the cash to pay the bill that's owed. And if you can't pay it on time, of course, the ATO charge an exorbitant interest rate, which, again, I don't think is in the public interest.
4: Sydney builder Tom says he wants to see the government step in.
5: You can't keep chipping away at us, taking things and making things harder for us and expect us to sustain and survive in this sort of environment. It's a really tough time. Yeah, and I think the government's got it absolutely wrong. I hope the ATO change and reverse this decision.
4: The ATO didn't respond to the World Today's request for comment.
0: That is Bridget Fitzgerald reporting. Now, Australia's first rapid response police unit will soon be out in force on Sydney's streets as the squad starts training in real-world scenarios. Ian Cherrington is a former UK police officer working in counter-terrorism. He teaches at the New South Wales Police Academy and Western Sydney University, but here he isn't speaking on behalf of New South Wales Police. He says there are similar units to this operating overseas already.
10: We've had this type of unit in the UK for many years, particularly after the Mumbai attack in India in 2008, and then after that in 2015, sorry, after the Paris attacks. It's a dedicated unit, and you see it on the streets of London. Having lived there most of my life, I was quite used to that, but also as a detective in counter-terrorism, it's a unit that I could call upon, but also one that's always there patrolling, looking after people, sites and events.
11: So it was formed after the Bondi terror attack. How would it have been mobilised in that situation or in similar situations?
10: It's probably not correct to talk about it tactically, but in truth, these kinds of units do tend to provide an opportunity for more speed in responding to incidents like Bondi, more capability, and the officers involved in that kind of unit would be highly trained in how to deal with what's described as a marauding terrorist attack, which is what Bondi effectively was. It was particularly advantageous in London Bridge attack in 2017, where a number of people were killed on London Bridge, and the attackers started to maraud around Borough Market, stabbing people indiscriminately. And the armed response vehicle arrived in a number of minutes in that situation. And ended the attack itself. So it's all about time and capability.
11: And what weapons will they carry then, Ian? What extra powers will they have beyond those which already exist for them?
10: So in this situation, the description is around long rifles, so it gives you more range. But they'll also have various different tactical options. I'm not going to go into those options particularly, but what I would say is this is a dedicated unit. So the idea of it is just on the streets of London is the same, and much of Europe, this unit works 24/7. So it responds rapidly to intelligence or information from the public, and it intervenes quickly. And that's really about public safety and protecting people.
11: And what guardrails are usually put in place to contain the powers that they have and make sure that they do what they're meant to do, but no more?
10: The powers of use of force are well known amongst policing here and around the world, so nothing changes in that respect. But obviously these guys are trained, they're going to do it events and exercises to practice, to work out where the thresholds are and how they act in these situations. So that's exactly what it's all about when they talk about training these units and having them on the streets.
11: So this is a training phase that we're entering now. They've been working behind closed doors at dedicated facilities. Now they'll be in so-called real-life scenarios. How will that play out, and what will the public see of that?
10: The public are likely to see the vehicles and the officers with the long rifles. On the streets of London, that's been a common sight for many years, at events, at religious sites, or just patrolling. The idea of that is a deterrent and reassurance, but in all reality, there's a capability there. So if we do have something as awful as Bondi occur again, they're able to react quickly and intervene. And that's the idea of these units. That's the purpose.
11: So this is happening in Sydney. Do you see this being applied to other major cities in Australia?
10: I don't know specifically the plans, but it's highly likely in respect across Europe and the UK. Much of the introduction of these kinds of units came from attacks themselves. So this is a natural response to that kind of attack, to look at it and consider what we can do better and how they can improve the response. And that's what it's all about. And this is a path that's already been trodden by a lot of Western countries already.
11: And there is evidence that having an armed command unit like this does act as a deterrent and can reduce the impact of any attack.
10: Absolutely.

0: acts as a deterrent, but also can reduce the time the attack takes place. So that limits the number of people hurt and injured or killed.
1: That's Ian Cherrington, former UK police officer working in counter-terrorism, speaking there with Ros Childs. Shark attack survivor Mel Ismail has spoken exclusively to the ABC for the first time since a shark severed his leg. The firefighter was surfing at Glenfield Beach near Geraldton on WA's Midwest coast last month when he was bitten. He says despite the ordeal, he does plan to return to the water. Mr. Ismail says he was sitting out the back of the surf break looking at a pod of dolphins before being struck by something big.
2: I went for a wave and I thought I got hit by a dolphin initially because there were so many of them, but no, it wasn't. Something grabbed me and dragged me down into the water and I went, whoa, and I knew it was a shark. I was like, wow, it's got me. It dragged me down a fair bit and I got to a point where I saw its eye, had a big eye, and I was trying to get my finger into it. I knew it had my leg. I personally reckon it gave me the wink. And then shut my leg off and I knew it'd taken my leg. As a surfer, you normally try and grab your leg rope to get your board back, but I realised I didn't have a leg, so I tried to pull nothing, and then I saw my board just floating around, a heap of blood. And then a set wave came through, and I said, I've just got to get on this one. And I did. It took me in about 20 metres, which was handy. That day, I noticed that no one was on the beach, which was just by myself. However, at that time, I saw someone come down the dune, which ended up being Shannon. At that time, I was a bit gassed. I knew I'd lost a lot of blood. I'd seen it in the water. From my experience, probably as a firefighter, we were trying to keep calm. I knew that I was losing a lot of blood and I was losing my energy and my heart. My lung capacity was diminishing, so I just tried to remain calm and just to float in a bit, because otherwise I would have probably passed out or something like that. Then I sort of looked up and Shannon, he was paddling out to me. He had eyes like saucers like this, and the first thing he goes... And I said, mate, the shark, let's tell him. I said, look, mate, the shark's taking my leg, just got to get in. And the first thing he said to me is, where's the shark? I'm like, I don't know. Look, mate, I've got a bit going on here. As I was getting to the shore, I said to him, you need to put a tourniquet on my top right leg and keep it elevated. He's actually dragged me up the beach, which is really handy. And I knew that I was probably in trouble. So I took my neck flap off because I thought, oh, next stage is going to be CPR. I'm just getting myself ready for it. If I took that off, I knew it'd be easier for them to sort of get in there. I did say to myself, you've got to suck this up. You can do this. I think most people who get close to maybe that life experience, they want to live, and I wanted to live. And that's, you know, like I was doing what I can to survive and just get in there.
1: What incredible resilience and foresight there. That is Mel Ismail speaking there, a survivor of a shark attack, a shark bite in Western Australia, speaking exclusively with the ABC about his ordeal. You're listening to ABC News Radio. Hello, I'm Tamara Wern. Making news, prominent Indigenous elder Mick Mundine has been arrested in Sydney. The Aboriginal Housing Company chief executive is being questioned over allegations he sexually assaulted a 15-year-old at Redfern in 1986. The US state of Texas has carried out America's first execution since Krista Pike's failed lethal injections in Tennessee. 46-year-old Jamal Howard died after receiving a fatal dose of pentobarbital. His lawyer had unsuccessfully tried to block the execution. And Data Centres Australia has acknowledged communities want more say over the deployment and construction of facilities. The comments were made at the Joint Select Committee looking at artificial intelligence, which is hearing from data centre operators in Melbourne today. Now we're going to turn to data of a very, very different kind, and research shows rent is flatlining in most capital cities and has even fallen in a few across Australia in the past 3 months. Now, the information from Domain shows capital city house rents were unchanged at $700 a week over the September quarter, while unit rents rose by 1.5% despite very low levels of rental properties available on the market. To unpack all of this and what exactly does flatlining or even dropping mean for people who are paying rent right

0: now, we're joined by Jackson Hills. He's the CEO of National Shelter, the peak non-profit body working on housing affordability. Jackson, welcome to News Radio.
1: Good to be with you, Tamara.
0: Now, first of all, is this good news for the one-third of the population who currently rents?
1: Well, I think on the face of it and the headline, you would hope that it would be, but there's a little bit more nuance than that. And obviously coming off a number of reports that have been talking about rent escalation, it's probably helpful for many people in the economy to hear that rents have sort of flatlined. But one of the reasons they're flatlined in our capitals in the last quarter is actually not because there's abundantly more supply, unfortunately. It's because renters have pretty much maxed out their limits. And so that's not necessarily pushing supply and demand factors the way that it would traditionally do. It's at the top of the affordability curve. And that's having an impact now on how much people can price rents at in our capitals. So that's probably one of the main reasons why the three major capitals have flatlined. As you would have seen in the report, there's still some escalation in some other capitals around the country, though.
0: Yeah, still some escalation going on there. Is this usually a busy time for people looking to rent? I know there are some peaks and troughs and time of year similar to when there are with selling or buying properties as well.
1: Yeah, there's a fair bit to consider here. I mean, the September quarter historically can sometimes have a little bit less escalation in it for some of those sort of family decisions and other sort of life decisions that are happening at that time of year. So that's a fair observation. I think Domain made that observation in the report. So we want to see a couple of successive reports together to understand the trend. It's helpful to know that maybe we have hit the peak of what we can charge in terms of rents. Like, I think people on low to very low incomes would be comforted by that to an extent, but it doesn't mean there's any more affordability options, because what we're also seeing is still significantly low vacancy rates. I think the report was showing about 1% vacancy in most markets around the country at the moment.
0: So we're still seeing that really high demand and I guess competition. I know that I remember lining up, you know, within lines that went around the corner, and we've seen evidence of that still happening for people trying to get a rental property and then constantly being knocked back. When we're talking about renters reaching their limit, what do we mean by that? And is that really people who are already in financial distress and just pouring all of their resources into keeping a roof over their head?
1: Yes, and there's a few things that go into that. People will make different choices than still trying to compete in the rental market. What we're seeing is particularly people on low to moderate incomes making decisions to move back in with their parents, for example, because they either can't find a rental or sustain the price. Or they might have been evicted and can't get back into the market. And we're also finding people having to live into, you know, a significant number of people in the same property, you know, so crowded homes, for example. So there's some of the decisions people are making because they can't sustain or find a rental property because of the lack of supply. So that's where you get below this headline and go, we've still got some system issues here to resolve.
0: And I think we've got to remember as well that renting a house, particularly in Sydney, which is one of the biggest, I guess, cities when it comes to price of property, both in rent and in purchasing in Australia, it's still $45 a week more than it was at this time last year. So even though we have seen that slight drop or flatlining in other cities, we are still seeing an increase, as you said before. What do you think this means going forward? Do we have any foresight into whether changes in the property market, whether that is influence from the cost of living rise, petrol increases, or even tax changes introduced by the government will have any further flow on effects for the rental market?
1: Lots of those things impact on how rents are priced. I think some more proportionally than others, and this is something that we always say too. So some of those things you listed off will have a greater impact on the way rents are priced than others. We're very supportive of the tax changes that were mooted back at the May budget. They don't start till next year, of course. But and the reason for that is it's taking some heat out of what was just an unsustainable escalation of house prices in the existing property market. So that's a long-term structural change that we think is necessary. It may have some proportional impact across rents, which is worth observing. But I think there's bigger impacts on rents, such as the successive interest rates rises that we've seen, and some of the other macroeconomic factors. So one of the best things we need to do here, Tamara, is continue to look at how we stimulate more affordable rental supply, how we encourage developers and builders to build more affordable rental product. And we've been engaging with the Commonwealth Government on how they might be able to do that by incentivising that through the tax system, for example. But we've just got to get more affordable rental supply into these major markets.
0: Is the best way to ensure that, agreements and policies that already exist across multiple state governments, where you look at a developer agreeing to provide a certain number of affordable housing or even community housing within a development that's going up, or is that proven not to

0: I believe as well.
1: Jackson, thank you so much for your time and for your insights today.
0: Pleasure.
1: That is Jackson Hills, who's the CEO of National Shelter, speaking there about the latest data from Domain on rent prices across Australia. Now, this next story needs just a little bit of explaining. It's about mirror image molecules. They're in the news because two scientists, Henry Kagan from France and Kenzo Sal from Japan, have been awarded this year's Nobel Prize in Chemistry for their work in the field. BBC's science correspondent, Palab Ghosh, has the details.
2: If you put both hands in front of you, you can see that one is a mirror image of the other. It's the same for the building blocks of life, which come in what chemists actually call left- and right-handed molecules. The molecules that build proteins, which in turn create tissues for plants and animals, are overwhelmingly left-handed. But why? That's a mystery that's puzzled scientists for the best part of a century, until Professors Kagan and Soai stepped in. In 1986, Henri B. Kagan showed how chemical reactions could magnify a preference for one mirror image. 9 years later, Kenzo Soai went further, showing that a little bit more of one mirror image molecule helped make even more of its own kind, like a snowball getting larger as it rolls downhill, until it dominates. This feedback loop could help explain why all life on Earth came to use predominantly left-handed building blocks. Professor Soai told a news conference that he'd been shopping when the call came from the Nobel Committee.
3: I'm very excited to receive the very nice news about the Nobel Prize. This is one of the most exciting days in my life. I'm very glad.
2: The work has practical benefits. It's already helped chemists explore and develop new drugs. Separately, scientists have warned about the risks of creating so-called mirror life. They fear that if created, bacteria built from mirror image molecules could evade many of our immune defences and become a threat to people, animals and plants.
1: That's the BBC's Palab Ghosh reporting. 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
4: Thank you. Let's have a look at the AFL trade news. And ruckman Rowan Marshall has moved to Geelong from St Kilda in a big move on day four. The Saints have agreed to trade the 30-year-old to Cadinia Park in exchange for pick 14 at the upcoming national draft. So Geelong have now added former Giants captain Toby Green, Essendon defender Jordan Ridley and Marshall to their team that was eliminated in the semi-finals last season. That's some serious firepower. Marshall had requested a move to Geelong last year, but it didn't eventuate. He leaves after playing 177 games for the Saints across 10 seasons. Now, one of the big moves that we are watching across the AFL trade period is that of Nick Blakey potentially away from Sydney. There are reports that there is unrest between Blakey and the Swans over the way in which his suspension was handled. He was one of the five players suspended for the remainder of the season towards the end of the campaign at Sydney. Blakey, according to reports, is looking at moves away from the club, and there are plenty of Victorian suitors, the likes of Essendon, Geelong, St Kilda, all said to be very interested in Blakey, along with North Melbourne, of course, where his father played almost 250 games for the club. And there are said to be contract offers heading Nick Blakey's way from all of those interested parties. On the ABC AFL Daily podcast yesterday, Daniel Harford and Adam Remenauskas had a discussion about the Nick Blakey situation.
5: So you reckon he'll go?
6: I think certainly he'll be having conversations with clubs. I think clubs will be getting in front to present to him. And then Nick Blakey will have to make a decision from there. Now, if he chooses to leave and whichever club he goes to, you're paying a high price.
5: Well, yeah.
6: He's got 5 years remaining on a contract.
5: Five years.
6: The number one he's the number one general defender in the competition. So that's, yeah, I don't think you're getting that for a discount. I don't know what the level of angst there is between Blakey and Sydney.
5: My understanding is it's quite high.
6: Okay. Okay.
5: And this is why he'd be open to conversations.
6: Well, that's where then the price might just drop slightly.
5: If you've got a guy on 5 years who's the best general defender in the competition, you're not just letting him walk out the door, regardless of the situation he finds himself in.
6: No.
5: So that's, well, I'm just going through the picks.
6: So we said yesterday, nice, yes, we said yesterday, watch this space. When they're sort of slightly progressing day by day,

0: It's the old, well, where there's smoke, there's fire.
1: Right. Okay. So Essendon, St Kilda, and you wouldn't believe it, Geelong.
0: Wouldn't believe it.
1: You wouldn't believe it. The Cats have shown preliminary interest in Nick Blakey. Well, I'm not surprised there's not another 14 clubs on that list. North Melbourne, Brady Rawlings was talking today to the media. He said, well, we've certainly got an interest in Nick because he was part of our father-son academy for all those years because of the great Johnny Blakey. So they'd be, I'm throwing them into that preliminary interest category as well. So there's four, and there'd be more come out if that have any draft collateral that might be able to
0: I think every club would have spoken now to Nick Blakey's management. I have no doubt about that. About, well, is this real or not? Is it doable? What are the Swans? Are the Swans asking? Because the Swans would have spoken to Nick's management by now as well.
1: Yep. Well, I say smoke and fire situation for Nick Blakey. All right, and that keeps going. That keeps going, that story. There's more smoke every day around that fire. So we'll see what happens tomorrow. But, yeah, my understanding is he has a significant level of unrest towards Sydney and what's happened on the back of the
0: well, sanction. I think he feels like maybe the club haven't come out to protect him.
1: Oh, I think that's 100% correct.
0: Yes.
1: From my understanding. So we will absolutely be watching that with great interest.
2: That could be an enormous move if it does, in fact, come to fruition. Nick Blakey leaving the Sydney Swans. He is arguably the best halfback in the AFL, and he would come with a hefty price. So that's all part of the action of AFL trade period. That was Daniel Harford and Adam Romanowskis on the ABC AFL Daily podcast.
3: Daniel Garb, thank you so much. You're on ABC News Radio. We're coming up to 3 o'clock Eastern Summer Time, 2:30 in South Australia. And now it's news time. ABC News with Melanie Scott. A New South Wales court has released video allegedly showing Beau Lemaire Condon making preparations to dispose of the bodies of Jesse Baird and Luke Davies. Tony Ibrahim reports.
4: Former police officer Beau Lemaire Condon stands accused of double murder in the trial before a jury in the Supreme Court. He has entered pleas of not guilty. On day 14 of the trial, the court released a compilation of CCTV footage captured in the hours following the death of Jesse Baird and Luke Davies. The Crown claims it shows Mr. Lemaire Condon buying surfboard bags and renting a van. The bodies of the two men were found in surfboard bags at a monastery in Sydney South. Mr. Lemaire Condon's lawyers are arguing self-defence, claiming the men struggled over his police-issued firearm and that the accused cleaned the scene because he was worried about the perception.
3: South Australia's Premier says the state government will stop at nothing to ensure the safety of South Australians after one of the Snowtown killers was seen leaving the pre-release centre for the first time. James Lysakis has been living in the Adelaide pre-release centre since his parole was confirmed almost a month ago. He will live there for up to 12 months while the parole board monitors his progress and decides what conditions he'll have once he's released into the community. The Premier, Peter Malinowskis, says if Lysakis doesn't comply with his parole conditions, he risks going back to jail.
5: But the parole board, having independently made his decision, will be doing everything we can to make sure those conditions are complied with, because if Mr. Lysakis breaches any of his parole conditions, which are substantial, then there can be very severe consequences for him, including going back into jail.
3: Police have arrested three people following a kidnapping that left a man in hospital with serious injuries. Mackenzie Archer reports.
6: Last month, a 21-year-old man and a 29-year-old woman from Doncaster in Melbourne's west had driven to a public area with an acquaintance when a second vehicle is said to have arrived. The victims were allegedly assaulted and restrained by cable ties before being driven to their home where the property was ransacked. The offenders fled the scene before police and paramedics arrived at the home. The male victim sustained serious injuries and underwent surgery. This morning, police executed a series of search warrants across Melbourne southeast, where two 40-year-old men and a 34-year-old man was arrested.
3: Data Centres Australia has rejected claims of members bypassing state planning approvals to speed up the construction of the controversial facilities in Victoria. Belinda Dennett says her organisation can improve the way it engages with communities over proposed facilities in their areas. The CEO has been taking questions at the Joint Select Committee into Artificial Intelligence in Melbourne today. She says members follow the appropriate planning rules for each new centre.
7: Planning approval is critical, working through, and you know, it is a long process. Often engagement with authorities starts many years before the application is submitted.
3: Tenants unions say it's still too early for people to start feeling long-term relief despite new data showing rents are flatlining or even falling across the capital cities. The latest report by real estate company Domain shows Sydney has recorded its first decline in house rents since December 2024, while other capital cities, apart from Darwin and Hobart, remained flat in September. The Tenants Union of New South Wales CEO Leo Patterson-Ross says the January to March period will be the real test.
8: Vacancy rates are still very low. People are still reporting the pressure that finding a new home is very difficult, that there's many more applicants and there are homes available. And all of that puts pressure on the prices going up. But so long as someone in the system can pay for it, then we're likely to see rents continue to rise.
3: Australian cricket coach Andrew McDonald says he's expecting one of the Test cricket's toughest contests when the Test series with South Africa gets underway tomorrow in Durban. Australia and South Africa are ranked 1 and 2 in the world, and the variety in the South African bowling attack poses plenty of threats for the Aussies. McDonald says his side knows they'll need to rise to every challenge Test cricket can deliver.
9: It's 1 and 2 at the moment in the rankings as well, so it's going to be high-quality cricket. It's going to be demanding. I think it's going to test every area of your game. Even if you look at the South African attack, the left-arm pace, left-arm spin, right-arm spin, high speed, there's a lot of skill sets that we're going to have to navigate through there.
3: You're up to date with the latest ABC News. 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
10: Hello, I'm Tamara Wern. It's great to have your company this Thursday, the 8th of October. Coming up...
12: It's not necessarily normal to see heavily armed police officers on our streets, but that's what you will see as a result of this command being stood up.
10: A new armed police unit will be taking to the streets of Sydney in the coming weeks. Then we'll find out what's been achieved as the Australian-led pre-COP event comes to a close in Fiji. And a killer in one of Australia's most notorious murder cases has walked free. It's just gone 3 o'clock Australian Eastern Summer Time, 2 o'clock in Queensland, 1:30 in the Northern Territory, 2:30 in South Australia, and midday in the West. Now, we do start in New South Wales, and it can be an unsettling sight seeing police in your city carrying long-armed guns. But it will soon be a reality for Sydneysiders, with a new unit being deployed 10 months after the Bondi Beach terror attack. The Armed Response Command will see officers carrying long-armed weapons patrol Sydney, starting in the next few days. The New South Wales government says there'll be highly trained police, and the unit will replace patrols carried out by Operation Shelter, which was set up in 2023 to be ready for anti-Semitic or Islamophobic attacks. For more on this force and just what it will do, we're joined by Dr. Vince Hurley. He's a former New South Wales detective who now lectures in criminology at Macquarie University. Dr. Hurley, thanks for being with us.
13: Thanks, Tamara, for having me.
10: First of all, what do you think of this news, and can you describe your understanding of just exactly what this new force will comprise of?
13: So I think it's unfortunately a necessary evil. It was simply the case when Bondi occurred, the massacre, that the police were simply outgunned. They didn't have the capacity to bring it to an end much earlier. And I think it's just, you know, a sign of the times. Surprisingly, we're one of the last countries in the world to actually have these type of units. They've had them in the US for 40 years, in the UK for 20 years, and throughout the EU and South America in southeastern countries for at least 20 years as well. So you're right, it's going to seem really confronting, but it is a bit of a necessary evil, unfortunately.
10: And how much of the decision to set up and train this new force has to do with what happened in Bondi nearly a year ago now, when, you know, unfortunately there's two gunmen allegedly opened fire on people celebrating a Hanukkah festival there?
13: Yeah, look, they would have sought... Well, no, not they didn't. The police went to overseas to look at the experience of what was happening in England and the US what lessons they had learned over the decades about police being deployed with long arms. They got training with the ADF to make sure that the police are competent in actually using the firearms, to consider things like, you know, what happens if they need to

0: fire into a crowd, for example, how to minimise any innocent people that might be caught up in it. If they get blockages in the firearms or the long arms, how do they actually clear those? And what positions that they would take literally on the ground to protect as many people as possible. So the ADF had a big role in this, and the police would have gone into this in great detail. And it wouldn't have been an issue that the government or the New South Wales police would have taken lightly. But, you know, tragically, it was the fact that at Bondi, had there been something like this, I don't know what the outcome would have been, but I suspect it probably would have not have been as bad as it was.
1: And how does this differ from Operation Shelter that existed previously, that was set up in 2023? I mean, they were set up to be ready for anti-Semitic or Islamophobic attacks.
0: Yes, so Operation Shelter for police were all called in from various locations throughout the Sydney metropolitan area, and they were rostered to work around Bondi as a reassurance thing for the Bondi population. So those individuals, some of those police, will now go back to their commands or their police stations where they come from. But there'll be still core people there walking and patrolling around Bondi for going for anti-Semitic attacks and things like that. So the police that will be there from this new armed command, they'll be there as well as going to sporting events and other cultural and other religious events. What they call, you know, in academic terms, potentially mass killing events, where there's a whole lot of people, because it only needs one or two rogue offenders, as we saw in Bondi, that they can create absolute havoc.
1: And the new unit, it has around 250 officers. 60 will begin work soon, while the remaining will continue to be trained. You mentioned some of what they'll be trained in earlier. These men and women who've been training for months at a dedicated facility, what do you think, what will they be trained in that other officers won't be? What will be the main difference for them?
0: Yeah, so when police do their training, when I was in the police for nearly 30 years, we would do our training in a rifle range or a pistol range with distances up to about 12 metres, which is not that far. But these individuals would be out at, I'm guessing, Holsworthy, for example, practising on their running and then being in high-pressure situations where they then would have to shoot a particular target or identify a target that was a threat or was not a threat. So it's more than just standing on the spot and firing these long arms. It would be putting them through scenarios, and the scenarios could be through the village, as they call it down at the academy in Goulburn, where they run real scenarios, or it could be in homes that are specially built by the New South Wales Police for counter-terrorism operations, where they actually can move walls and reconfigure the inside of a house should special weapons and operation police or the tactical operations unit or even this unit might be needed or called in to try and get an offender out.
1: Now, with New South Wales making this move, how does it compare to other states and territories across Australia? Is this force much different, for example, from the Special Operations Group or the Critical Incident Response Team, which exists within the Victorian Police?
0: Yeah, so they are different. Those, the Tactical Operations Unit, or the SOGs, as they call them in other states and territories, they're more focused on counter-terrorism type situations, where this, the long arms, would be used for, you know, cultural, religious events, maybe where there's no evidence or intelligence for a threat, but they're deployed there on a risk assessment basis. So the special operations groups or the tactical operations unit or the anti-terrorism police, if you wanted to call them that, are really highly trained specific. And they went to Link Cafe, for example. So their skill set is more honed in contrast to the current armed response command. So the response command police would be more general duties based or called out from the general duties base and skilled up in this particular area.
1: What would you say to Australians, people in Sydney or even tourists coming here who might find the sight of these weapons, they're quite large, they're unusual to see in Australia. There'll be officers wandering the streets. This is very different from what Australia is used to. We expect it in some European countries, in the US, parts of the Middle East. What would you say to those who might feel a bit ill at ease?
0: Yeah, you're right, Tamara. It'd be very confronting, absolutely, because we haven't seen this in Australia at all, even though we're one of the last countries in the world to actually have these type of units. I think

0: The main thing is that we literally live in a pretty safe society in Australia. And if you look at the crime statistics, crime across Australia generally has been going down now for about 10 years. But it's these individual, rogue, unhinged offenders that can either get firearms on the dark net or they can get them from organised crime syndicates that can then go out and wreak havoc. So you only need one or two of these two individuals. So whilst it might appear on the surface that crime is out of control and police, you know, need these in their daily work, it could well be, and hopefully this is the case, that they might not use them for 1 or 2 years. So rather than looking at it negative, and it will be confronting, it should add a degree of, you know, reassurance that there are police trained to try and prevent something like Bondi ever happening again.
1: Vincent, thank you so much for your time and taking us through what we know so far about this new armed response command that will be deployed to the streets of Sydney soon.
0: Thanks very much, Tamara. Have a great afternoon.
1: You too. Take care. That is Dr. Vincent Hurley, who is a former New South Wales detective who now lectures in criminology at Macquarie University. Now, the Australian-led pre-COP event is coming to a close in Fiji today after 4 days of high-level climate talks between Pacific nations. The government event that came with a price tag of around $20 million has drawn criticism over its slim attendance list. Today's focus will be the launch of a global plan to double the number of homes with rooftop solar to 300 million by the end of the decade. Our reporter, Lise Movono, has been covering the talks from Nandi in Fiji.
2: The week has come about in two halves. On Monday and Tuesday, while I was in Tuvalu, we saw the visit of leaders from around the world, but that's really the majority of whom came from the Pacific, with only two from outside of Oceania. That's giving the people of the Pacific quite an idea of the attention that they're going to get from the rest of the world. However, while the leaders were there, they were able to see for themselves what the difficulty really is like to be living in the front lines of climate change. They heard from children, they heard from the elderly, they heard from women and from traditional leaders. And when they left Tuvalu, a country that is living on just above 2 meters in its highest part, they left with a declaration that enables the rest of the world to see just what is important to the Pacific. Now, this declaration calls for a commitment from the rest of the world to keep the 1.5 degrees on the agenda, although there's a realization and an appreciation that they will shoot past that. But the declaration is asking the rest of the world for better contributions, for better cuts, and a bigger commitment from the rest of the world to keep global warming down. The declaration also calls for faster, more effective, and more Pacific contextualized climate finance mechanism. And of course, the third priority in that declaration is asking the rest of the world to ensure that the oceans agenda, rather, is part of the global climate change agenda, given that the people of the Pacific rely very heavily on the Pacific Ocean. And so the leaders came back to Fiji on Tuesday night, and that declaration, the Takopakosoa, was endorsed by at least 30 countries, most of whom are from the Pacific. So that will serve as a very clear, defined position of the Pacific as a bloc heading in to Turkey. So while the guest list to these pre-COP talks may seem a little bit thin, it has brought a lot of attention and a lot more clarity, at least to the rest of the world, on what is important to the Pacific this week.
3: And just stepping back then, Lise, what has hosting these talks been worth to the Pacific region, and what happens next?
2: The attention on the guest list has almost overshadowed a little bit the larger, more important priority of pre-COP 31, and that is to give the people of the Pacific, their governments, the communities, the young people, the coastal communities, the women's groups, all of those organizations who could not possibly afford the plane ticket to go all the way to Turkey or to any other COP for that matter, given that it's always very far away from the region. So in this last 4 to 5 days, days, we've seen here on Denarau in Nandi a complete change of scenery. It mimics almost exactly what a Conference of the Parties event looks like. So people, however, are doing something that they don't get to do normally and are doing for the first time now, and that is have access. They have

0: Access to each other, they have access to their leaders, and they're able to directly influence the negotiation processes that's happening at government level because they're right next to the leaders who will be negotiating and speaking on their behalf about all the different projects and all the different crises that is coming as a result of climate change. So there's a festive mood in the air. There's almost a celebratory mood in the air because there are people here who have paid their own way, university students from all across the Pacific, for the opportunity to speak directly to the leaders with 1 month away from COP31. People of the Pacific feel they're now in a better position with a lot more clarity to give to the rest of the world about what's important to them and what they require the rest of the world to do in order to help them to mitigate against climate change.
1: That's our reporter, Lethe Mavono, speaking to ABC from Fiji. 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Hello, I'm Tamara Wern. Making news, the latest rental report from Domain shows the market is finally losing some momentum, as rents remain, though, at record highs. Sydney has recorded its first decline since December 2024, while nationally, capital city prices remained flat in September. The data suggests that even though vacancy rates remain at record lows, renters can't afford to pay any more than they currently are. Data Centres Australia has rejected claims of members bypassing state planning approvals to speed up the construction of the controversial facilities. CEO Belinda Dennett has been taking questions at the Joint Select Committee into AI in Melbourne and says her organisation can improve the way it engages with communities over proposed facilities in their areas. Now, it's one of the most notorious serial killer cases in Australia's history. The Snowtown murders in South Australia in the 90s saw four men jailed over the killings of 12 people. Today, one of those killers has walked free. James Vlasakis has left the Adelaide Pre-Release Centre after having his parole confirmed almost a month ago. Our reporter in Adelaide, Olivia Mason, is following the story and joins us now. Hi, Olivia.
2: Hello.
1: Olivia, James Vlasakis is now a free man. The decision to release him on parole was controversial. What happened there and what were the reasons behind his release?
2: Yeah, so the South Australian government had attempted to block his release, but a review upheld the parole board's decision, which was that he should be released on parole, and he was ultimately granted parole last month. So he's currently residing in a pre-release centre where he'll live for up to 12 months to transition from custody back to the community. While he's there, the parole board will be monitoring his progress to see how he's going with the transition and work out what parole conditions they need to give him upon his release.
1: Now, he was one of the youngest of the four perpetrators in the Snowtown serial killings. Can you remind us what happened in this case and what was his role?
2: Yeah, so the killings happened between 1992 and 1999. 11 people were ultimately found to have been murdered and some tortured by John Bunting, Robert Wagner and James Vlasakis. Another man, Mark Ray Hayden, helped hide the bodies and cover up the killings. And nearly all of the victims were friends or family. Ultimately, the murders were discovered in 1999 when SA police found the decomposing remains of several victims inside plastic barrels, which were hidden in an old bank vault at Snowtown, which is a small town about 150 kilometres north of Adelaide. And James Vlasakis, who's now 46 years old, was 19 when he committed the crimes. He actually became involved through his stepfather, John Bunting, who lived with him and his mother in Adelaide's northern suburbs. He was jailed for life, but he was given a 26-year non-parole period because he helped authorities and was the key prosecution witness against Bunting and Wagner, who are both serving life sentences without the possibility of parole. And accomplice Mark Hayden was jailed for his role as well. He was released last year after 25 years in custody.
1: This is one of the longest trials in Australian history, I mean, especially with so many perpetrators involved. Do we take us through again, what was determined to be the motive for the killings?
2: Yeah, it was the perpetrators said that it was a sort of form of vigilante justice against pedophilia, but that rationale just didn't stack up. There wasn't any distinction between pedophilia and homosexuality.

0: reality. So they were attacking these people, and the justification for their crimes didn't stack up.
1: And have we heard at all from the relatives of the victims? How do they feel about James Lysakis being released?
0: Yeah, they've obviously had a lot of time to prepare for this outcome, but they've said to us that it's still a massive shock and incredibly distressing. Of course, he's subject to some really strict conditions, including that he doesn't come into contact with the families or friends of victims, and he's not able to enter some geographical exclusion zones as well, which would place him in proximity to the victims' families.
1: Yeah, that would be very difficult for those families there. Now, you mentioned there some of the conditions of his parole. Is there anything, what will happen next? Do we know when he will leave this centre that he's been sent to now?
0: Yeah, so we haven't got the exact details of the parole conditions. We know he'll be living in this pre-release centre for up to 12 months. The parole board has previously said that it'll take some time for him to adjust to modern life. You know, he's spent 27 years in custody, so he will need a period of reintegration and re-socialisation. He'll also be linked up to an employment agency. And then in terms of some of the conditions, he'll be required to abide by there are the standard parole conditions, which include a curfew, restricted movements, random drug and alcohol testing. But as I said, he can't contact any of the victims' families, and he also has to obey the conditions of the pre-release centre. And we've also been informed today that one of the parole conditions is that he's prevented from speaking to the media.
1: Yeah, so we won't be hearing from him. Olivia, thank you so much for bringing us up to speed.
0: Thank you.
1: That is Olivia Mason, a reporter with ABC News in Adelaide, speaking about the release of one of the four Snowtown killers. Now on ABC News Radio, it's time for all the latest in sport with Daniel Garb.
2: Thank you. Australian cricket coach Andrew McDonald says he's expecting one of Test cricket's toughest contests when the series with South Africa gets underway tomorrow in Durban. Australia and South Africa are ranked 1 and 2 in the world, and the variety in the South African bowling attack poses plenty of threats for the Aussies. McDonald says his side knows they'll need to rise to every challenge that Test cricket can deliver.
3: It's 1 and 2 at the moment in the rankings as well, so it's going to be high quality cricket. It's going to be demanding. I think it's going to test every area of your game. Even if you look at the South African attack, the left arm pace, left arm spin, right arm spin, high speed. There's a lot of skill sets that we're going to have to navigate through there.
2: No Cam Green for Australia for the first test. He's got an abdominal injury, so we wait to see if Nick Maddison or Cooper Connolly earns his spot at number 5 in the batting order for the first test in Durban. The Newcastle Knights will write to the NRL's judiciary in a bid to have star hooker Phoenix Crosland available to play in round 1 of next season. Bridget Murphy explains.
4: Crosland was banned for 4 matches after a hip drop tackle on Penrith's Nathan Cleary that left Cleary with a broken ankle. He served his first match of the ban in the NRL Grand Final. Prior to the ban, he was named in the wider Kiwi squad by coach Stacey Jones, but was left out of the latest team list. The ABC understands the Knights will contact the judiciary, asking for the World Cup matches to count toward the suspension. If approved, Crosland will be able to play for the Knights by the start of the 2027 campaign. He could also potentially play in the World Cup if the Kiwis make the finals.
2: New Zealand Rugby has launched legal action to stop the NRL's Papua New Guinea team from being named the Chiefs. The action in the New Zealand High Court seeks an injunction against the names PNG Chiefs, or any other similar names being used in that country. The Chiefs is also the name of a Super Rugby team based in the New Zealand province of Waikato that has operated since 1996. The PNG Chiefs are due to start playing in the NRL from 2028. Jon Rahm is leaving LIV Golf after deeming proposed terms for the next version of the Breakaway Tour as unacceptable. The league, which filed for Chapter 11 bankruptcy protection in the USA, has secured possible financing to try and move forward with the 2027 season. However, Rahm's lawyer has told the hearing the 31-year-old Spaniard has reviewed the proposed terms and decided he would not be participating next year. The former world number one was arguably the most high-profile name to join the then Saudi-backed tour in late 2023 and is expected to return to the PGA Tour. Adelaide 36ers coach Trevor Gleeson has lamented his side's poor first half in their five-point NBL loss at home to Melbourne United. Down by 18 at the main break, the 36ers clawed back to within three in the final minutes before a Cole Anthony triple ended their hopes in the 96-91 Ignite Cup loss. It's a third straight defeat for Adelaide, who are still without Flynn Cameron and Isaac Humphries due to injury. Gleeson says he felt like his players were scared of making mistakes.
5: You got to go at them. Okay? You don't achieve anything in life if you're worried about the result. The second half, we weren't worried about the result. We're just getting out there and playing. So the result will take care of itself if your work ethic's up. Our work ethic wasn't good for four quarters.
2: And the Cleveland Guardians have staved off elimination in North America's Major League Baseball postseason after a 9-3 win on the road over the Chicago White Sox. Aussie Travis Pastrana went hitless but walked twice to cross the plate for two of the Guardians' runs. Cleveland still trails 2-1 in the best of five division series going into tomorrow's Game 4 in Chicago. That's all in sport for now.
1: Daniel Garb, thank you so much. You're listening to ABC News Radio. Time for us to have a look at the markets. And yes, still a sea of red. The All Ords is trading down 0.7%. The ASX 200 down also 0.7%. One Aussie dollar buying 69 US cents. Now let's have a look at the weather around the nation's capital cities. Starting in Brisbane, cloudy for you. It's 21 degrees at the moment. Also 21 in Sydney. Cloud clearing throughout the rest of the afternoon. In Canberra, 18 degrees and sunny in the nation's capital. In Melbourne, 22 degrees, sunny for you also. Hobart, the sun is also shining down on you, 21 degrees at the moment. Adelaide, it's 29 degrees right now and sunny. In Perth, showers on the way, 17 degrees. In Darwin, partly cloudy and 31. It's 3:30 Eastern Summer Time, 2:30 in Queensland, 2 o'clock in the Northern Territory, 3 o'clock in South Australia and 12:30 in WA. And now it's time for all the latest news headlines with Melanie Scott. Hi, Melanie.
6: Hi, Tamara. Making news headlines, serial murderer James Lysakis has been seen leaving the Adelaide Pre-Release Centre after having his parole confirmed almost a month ago. The 46-year-old is the youngest of the four perpetrators involved in the Snowtown Bodies in the Barrels serial killings in the 1990s. A New South Wales jury has been shown CCTV compilations which prosecutors say show the movements in Bolamere Condon, who is accused of murdering Sydney couple Jesse Baird and Luke Davies. The 31-year-old has pleaded not guilty to murder and is claiming self-defence in a three-month trial in the New South Wales Supreme Court. The Northern Territory government says a network fault is affecting access to its systems and services across all departments. The outage is impacting all systems and services within the government, with technical teams working to resolve the issue. A spokesperson says continuity plans have been activated in hospitals and the Joint Emergency Services Communications Centre, and updates will be provided as more information becomes available. Specialist armed police will soon start training in real-world scenarios across Sydney as part of a new armed unit formed in the wake of the Bondi Beach terrorist attack. The Armed Response Command is a highly trained team that will be able to rapidly respond to incidents such as terror attacks and armed offenders in places of worship and major events. It'll be supported with logistics and intelligence from a 24-hour police operations centre and a fleet of vehicles fitted out with gun safes. ARC will replace Operation Shelter, which was set up in October 2023 in response to heightened community tensions, including increased anti-Semitism and Islamophobia. To overseas news, a Parisian mayor has been tear-gassed while trying to shield students from riot police during a nationwide protest about conditions in French schools. Footage published by Reuters shows Bali Bagayoko, mayor of the northern suburb of Saint-Denis, receiving eye drops from supporters. There have been more than 6,000 arrests since the protests began, and at least 215 students and 715 police officers have been injured. Back to you, Tamara.
1: Melanie, thank you so much.
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1: Hello, I'm Tamara Wern. It's great to have your company this Thursday, the 8th of October. Coming up, business groups are calling for political leadership as the ATO digs in on its credit card ban. We'll get an update in the trial of broadcaster Alan Jones. And officials in the United States ordered to preserve all evidence from the botched execution of Krista Pike last week.

0: Yes, we'll get to all those stories in just a moment. But first, a schoolboy is fighting for life in a Melbourne hospital after a botched arson attack earlier this week was allegedly given the orders on social media. Six cars have been torched on the city's streets after four consecutive nights of firebombings. Rose Barnett reports from the latest attack in Melbourne's southeast.
1: Well, it was a terrifying morning for residents here in Oakley East who woke just before 5 a.m. to an almighty bang, running out to find their car completely engulfed in flames. Now, the car's owner says his key priority was making sure his three-year-old daughter and elderly grandmother were safe inside before attempting to fight the blaze himself, which was quickly spreading onto the property. Now, thankfully, firefighters arrived within minutes and were able to get the blaze under control before it caused too much damage to the house. But as you can see, the car has been left gutted. Now, he says his family is incredibly shaken this morning and they have no idea why they would have been targeted.
2: It's like I see a lot of this stuff on the news and stuff and online, and I never thought it would happen to me, so very scary.
1: But this is just one of six car bombings right across Melbourne overnight. Just an hour earlier, a short way away in Springvale, a family of eight were forced to flee their home after their car was also set alight and spread into their property. Now, thankfully, all of them made it out okay. But right across town in Reservoir, a few hours earlier, four cars at two separate properties were also set alight. And in one of these incidents, there is incredible CCTV. You can see a masked figure walking up to these two cars, pouring fuel over them before igniting and fleeing the scene. Now, police say these two incidents in Reservoir are linked, but they come amongst eight other car bombings across Melbourne just this week, including one that left a 13-year-old arsonist with life-threatening burns to his lower body. And in that instance, the ABC can reveal that teenager had been tasked by a middleman on WhatsApp under an alias to carry out that attack. So that'll no doubt form a major part of detectives' investigation as they try to piece together motives in all of these separate attacks and try to determine whether any of them could be linked.
0: That's our reporter, Rosie Barnett, there in Melbourne. Now we're going to head to Sydney, and a warning, this next story mentions allegations of sexual assault. The final complainant in the criminal trial of broadcaster Alan Jones has been accused of trying to get as much money as possible out of the former broadcaster. Now, the man has accused Mr. Jones of kissing and touching him when he was a 17-year-old schoolboy. Reporter Isabel Rowe is following proceedings.
3: Well, they're asking him extensively about the amount of support that he was receiving from Alan Jones in the years leading up to these allegations. Now, this is a young boy, complainant A. He was 13 when he first wrote to Alan Jones asking for help for his struggling mother. Mr. Jones ended up giving this man and his mother $600,000 wiped off their mortgage. He also gave them $100,000. In his own money to help with building costs. Now, he's been asked under cross-examination today about the emails that he exchanged with Alan Jones, where he was sending invoices from the building of their home to be paid by Alan Jones. He's been asked by Mr. Jones's lawyers, it's the case, wasn't it, that you were intent on obtaining as much financial assistance from Mr. Jones as you could? And he said that is not true. And he was asked again whether his mother was trying to obtain financial assistance from Mr. Jones, and he said that that is a lie. Now, he's also accused of saying that these emails were from him, a 13-year-old boy, when in fact his mother was helping write them and making requests to assist her in getting a job as well. There were later emails read to the court from Mr. Jones where he said that enough was enough, that the costs that he was paying this family to help them had exceeded $100,000, and there was a point at which he felt that the money that he was assisting them with needed to stop.
4: And what's Alan Jones accused of in connection to this complainant, Isabel?
3: So, in the year after this money exchanged hands, it is alleged that Alan Jones invited Complainant A to his Fitzroy Falls property. He was 17 at the time, still at school. It's alleged that Alan Jones kissed and touched this man on his backside when others had left a dinner that was at that property and there was no one else in the house. Complainant A has given evidence already that he felt

0: felt gross, he felt violated, and he's already given evidence that he told his mother in a written note that he gave her a couple of days later. Now, we have not yet got to questions in cross-examination about the allegations. The court has now gone into legal argument for the rest of the afternoon, so it's expected that we will get to that tomorrow. And important to remember that Alan Jones has pleaded not guilty to all 21 charges in relation to the five men in this case.
1: That's our reporter, Isabel Rowe. We're going to head overseas now, and a judge in the US state of Tennessee has ordered officials to preserve all evidence from the botched execution of Christa Pike last week. Lawyers for the convicted murderer, who survived two doses of what was supposed to be lethal injections, have said she's angry and confused after waking up in hospital. After an emergency hearing, the lawyers said the retention of evidence was the first step of a potentially long legal battle. They described the prospect of another attempt to execute Pike as unimaginable. BBC's North America correspondent Nada Torfik has more about the emergency court hearing in Tennessee.
2: The judge ordered the state to retain not just physical evidence like the IVs and syringes and gurneys, but any surveillance video, any and all communications between officials. And, you know, her lawyers also wanted to get access to her more readily, as she starts to regain full consciousness, and even requested that her shackles be removed. And I think some of the most moving, astonishing details actually came when the lawyers spoke to the press after the court hearing and gave an update on just how she's doing.
3: On Monday night, it was our understanding that Christa was brain dead and that life support would be removed the next day. But on Tuesday, to the shock of everyone, including me, including her team, and including the medical team, Christa woke up and began talking. I do not have an explanation for what happened between Monday night and Tuesday morning.
2: They described Christa Pike as currently confused, angry. They say that, you know, she wants to understand better what happened to her, but the physical and mental health toll of this is extreme. You know, they talked about how her arms and hands are severely swollen from where she got those two rounds of the lethal, what was supposed to be the lethal injection. They say she is suffering pneumonia, she can't swallow, she can't eat. And so they describe it as a long road to recovery.
4: No, there's a suggestion this case is going to reopen debate across the United States on the death penalty. Is it? I mean, she was convicted of the most awful, awful crime, even though what happened to her in the death chamber was clearly horrible too.
2: Yeah, we can't forget the family of Colleen Slemmer, the victim of Christa Pike's in all of this. You know, her mother said that she very much supported the death penalty for Christa Pike, that she wanted justice for her daughter, but she feels let down by the state. And I think, look, those who always felt against capital punishment point to the fact that the United States is an outlier, that 75% of the world's countries have either gotten rid of the death penalty in law or in practice. And they see this as further evidence of the kind of cruel and unusual nature of continuing this practice. But even those who support the death penalty are debating the methods used in this country after what we saw happen with Christa Pike. You know, these lethal injections, pharmaceutical companies, you know, don't want them used in this way. And so sourcing these drugs has become increasingly more difficult. Finding people trained and administering them has become increasingly more difficult. And so, for example, you have one top Republican, the governor in Tennessee, who suggested electric chair should be the method used going forward. And I think the thing to remember here is her lawyers believe it would just be unimaginable after what she went through to then choose to execute her once again. And the state hasn't said yet whether they will seek to do that.
1: And that is the BBC's North America correspondent, Nada Torfik, speaking there to Alex Ritson. 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Hello, I'm Tamara Wern. Making news, a new armed police unit will be taking to the streets of Sydney in the coming weeks. The Armed Response Command will carry long-armed weapons and be a high-visibility, intelligence-led unit designed to rapidly respond to serious threats in the community.

0: Yes, you're listening to ABC News Radio, and now it's time for us to go to Canberra to get all the latest news in federal politics. And Labor frontbencher Claire O'Neill has denied reports of a rift within Labor over the ATO's decision to ban credit card payments from December. The Deputy Prime Minister says the Tax Office will continue to work with small businesses affected by the ATO's ban on credit card payments after strong backlash from some businesses who will have to absorb the cost of card fees and are calling for the government to intervene. Our political reporter, Sarah Tomeska, joins us now from Parliament House in Canberra. Hi, Sarah.
1: Good afternoon.
0: First of all, what exactly is going on here? It all sounds a little bit complicated.
1: Yeah, just to step people through these changes. So it was the Reserve Bank of Australia, the RBA, that introduced this ban on card payment surcharges at the start of October. That, you know, comes after the issue was essentially front-run by Labor ahead of the last election on this principle that, you know, Australians paying for coffee with a debit card, we all, you know, tend to have our cards and our mobile phones. That's money. It's as good as cash. It's in a savings account, so it shouldn't incur this additional fee. The RBA, you know, did a review and basically concluded, due to a number of factors, but primarily, you know, complexity, that if you're going to ban surcharges on debit cards, that really does need to be extended to credit card payments as well. Now, what we've seen happen since that ban come into effect, the Australian Tax Office has also said it won't accept credit card payments for tax bills, saying that, you know, the cost of absorbing merchant fees would be about $200 million, arguing, you know, small businesses should absorb that cost because just 5% of small businesses pay their tax bills using a credit card. So the ATO is saying, why should taxpayers subsidise that? Now, look, 5% doesn't sound a lot as a percentage, but of course, when you're talking about 3 million small businesses in Australia, that is a lot of small businesses that are paying, you know, their tax bills via credit card. Certainly not the majority, but it's something that people do to assist with cash flow. And that has prompted, you know, pretty strong backlash from some businesses and groups who are now putting pressure back on the government to intervene. Now, we heard from the Housing Minister, Claire O'Neill. She's a cabinet minister this morning, essentially urging the tax office to reconsider its decision. I think we've got her speaking.
2: Cash flow is the biggest thing that's often of concern for small business, and using credit cards to pay tax bill is a way that a lot of people are just managing that issue. So we really want the ATO to go back and talk to business about what they've decided to do here.
1: So she said the government had concerns about this, but Claire O'Neill's colleague, the Assistant Minister for Technology, Andrew Charlton, suggested that the government was fully on board. Here's what he had to say.
3: Yes, the government supports the ATO's decision. The ATO has made that decision because of a principle of consistency between the private sector and the public sector.
1: That was Andrew Charlton speaking there. This afternoon, Claire O'Neill spoke in Geelong, trying to tidy up, you know, the comments and insisting that there's no rift within the government about this issue. Here's what she had to say.
2: We've got a really shared and strong view that small business are the backbone of Australia's economy. What we want is for the ATO to work with small business in partnership, and it's really important that they do that.
1: So Claire O'Neill added, you know, whether or not the ATO changes its position to stop accepting credit card payments for tax bills is a decision for it, but stressing again that the government did want the tax office to work with Australia's 3 million small businesses to come to some kind of arrangement, and also, you know, reiterating that it was a good thing, it was important that the government did this, you know, I guess backing the principle of Australians not being slugged with this additional fee. But I guess what we've seen is people on social media certainly commenting that, you know, already the price of their, you know, daily coffee has gone up as small businesses simply pass the cost on to customers. And that's sparking a lot of, you know, broader backlash that is not being directed at businesses, certainly from what I've seen online. It's being directed at the government.
0: Yeah, the direction going there. And is government intervention likely or even possible here, or is they really directing the ATO to have discussions directly with businesses?
1: Well, look, it's a decision, as I said, that the RBA made and in turn the tax office, but there is clearly pressure on the government to pull some strings or, you know, gently cajole. And this obviously comes after the tax office held talks with business groups yesterday, which, you know, we have been told was not really consultation, more just informing them of these changes that will be happening in 2 months. Which, you know, left most people in the room pretty unsatisfied, according to the Australian Chamber of Commerce. So, look, I think, if anything, there may be an extension of this December deadline. And the Deputy Prime Minister, Richard Marles, alluded to that possibility today.
4: The ATO is consulting very closely with the small business sector, and it will continue to do so in respect of these measures.
1: So Richard Marles speaking there, a bit of a TBC, but I think that it's clear the government's feeling the heat on this and was certainly not anticipating this kind of backlash. You know, people who follow the Prime Minister on social media would have seen, you know, him celebrating this decision back at the start of October, certainly not anticipating that, you know, it would ruffle so many feathers across the business sector and in the broader community. And perhaps that is, I guess, a reflection of the fact that, you know, Labor has expended almost all of its political capital. People are feeling very cynical about decisions that the government is making and you know, their impact on the cost of living.
0: Sarah, thank you for taking us through what's a very complicated situation with a lot of he said, she said, you said, they said, and responsibility being kicked around a little bit, but we really appreciate it.
1: My pleasure.
0: That is Sarah Tomeska, who is our political reporter, joining us from Parliament House in Canberra. Now, for the first time, an Australian-led trial has found evidence that an experimental drug lessens inflammation in the brains of people high risk of Parkinson's disease, potentially slowing or even stopping its development. Participants in the trial had a hallmark early warning sign for Parkinson's disease, sleep behaviour disorder, causing them to act out in their dreams, often vigorously and even violently. Professor Simon Lewis from Macquarie University's Brain Institute and Clinic led the study and now has the details of who the trial was looking to include.
5: What we know is that people that start acting out their dreams for no good reason, so I'm not talking about sleepwalking, I'm talking about fighting, kicking, punching, jumping out of bed. If you don't have a good reason to be doing that, the chances over a lifetime of coming to see a doctor like me with Parkinson's or related disease is over 90%. So we were looking for those people who had no sign of Parkinson's, but all they were doing was acting out their dreams. And then we were looking for subtle features, maybe a little slowness, but also things like losing a sense of smell, which is a prodromal feature as well, and some colour discrimination, so visual effects. And so we enriched the sample with people we thought were at risk of getting the disease.
6: And what did the study find?
5: So what we saw from the research previously was that those people at risk of getting the disease have increased levels of inflammation in their brain. And interestingly, that inflammation actually predicts how many dopamine cells they start losing over the next few years. So in actual fact, what we wanted to do was a trial targeting the inflammation. And the study used a clever PET scan to look at levels of inflammation before and after 12 weeks of taking the drug in a placebo and a drug group. And what it showed was a statistically significant reduction in a region of the brain that is important for movement and clearly related to Parkinson's. And more so, even after 12 weeks after washout of taking the drug for 12 weeks and then 12 weeks later, we actually saw physical improvements, a small improvement in those patients who don't yet have Parkinson's and a deterioration in those people that were on the placebo. And that's quite staggering that we should see a statistically significant difference. These people are working, they don't have a disease, but we're already seeing perhaps a signal that this drug may be impacting the longer-term future and progression.
6: So how did it feel for you seeing these people's lives changed? I mean, this must be the most rewarding part of your work.
5: I think it's...

0: aim. So bigger studies in patients who are prodromal, and actually probably people who are recently diagnosed with Parkinson's, I believe that they should be targeted and probably could respond to a drug that works like this.
1: So this was a stage two trial. Yeah. Obviously, inflammation is really becoming very obvious in terms of its impact on the association of Parkinson's in the brain. Where to next? Where does this go next, do you think?
0: Unfortunately, these things take money. So as I mentioned, it's a small company in Sydney. They're a big pharma out there who, you know, drop this kind of money. This START trial alone costs $6 million Australian. So the fact of the matter is that a more significant study is going to have more zeros. And I think that what we're hoping is that people will see these results and really be bold and invest in what we think actually is the first time this study has ever been done, this kind of targeting prodromal patients. We've shown engagement on the target we think is really important, and incredibly physical changes in people who don't yet have a disease. So I think there's a lot of optimism there. We just now need to get the package right and work out how we do the next studies.
2: That is Professor Simon Lewis from Macquarie University's Brain Institute and Clinic speaking there to Andy Park. 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
3: Thank you. The Australian Rugby League Commission has accused New Zealand Rugby of hypocrisy after it launched a legal challenge against the name of the PNG chief. Sam Wilkinson reports.
4: New Zealand Rugby governs rugby union across the Tasman. It has launched proceedings in the New Zealand High Court to prevent the NRL's new Papua New Guinea-based franchise from using the chief's name in that country. They say it's to protect the brand of the Waikato-based chiefs who have played in Super Rugby since 1996. The Australian Rugby League Commission's executive chairman, Peter Volandis, says it's hypocritical because the Auckland Super Rugby team uses the nickname the Blues when the New South Wales Rugby League team has been called that for more than half a century. Mr. Volandis has vowed to defend the legal action vigorously.
3: The Wallabies have brought in Queensland Reds centre Isaac Henry to start in the first Bledisloe Cup test of 2026 at Eden Park in Auckland on Saturday night. The 27-year-old replaces the suspended Hunter Pazami and will partner with current John Eels medalist Len Niketau in the midfield. Henry is the only change to the starting 15 that defeated the Springboks in Perth 2 weeks ago. Australia hasn't beaten New Zealand at Eden Park since 1986. Ruckman Rowan Marshall has been traded in a big move on day four of the AFL's trade period, moving to Geelong from St Kilda. The Saints have agreed to trade the 30-year-old to Gdynia Park in exchange for pick 14 at the upcoming national draft. Geelong have now added former Giants captain Toby Green, Essendon defender Jordan Ridley and Marshall to their team that was eliminated in the semi-finals last season. Marshall had requested a move to Geelong last year, but it didn't eventuate. He leaves after playing 177 games for the Saints across 10 seasons. Stephen Cornelio was signed on for a 16th AFL season at GWS, agreeing to a one-year deal. The 32-year-old former captain sits fourth on the Giants' all-time games list, having played 248 times in orange and charcoal. Cornelio enters next year as the sole remaining Giant from the club's inaugural AFL campaign in 2012. Adelaide 36ers coach Trevor Gleeson says he was targeted by a referee in last night's loss to Melbourne United in Adelaide. He says he was talking to one referee after Isaac White was allegedly backhanded in the face when a referee on the opposite side of the court gave him a technical foul. He says he'll discuss the decision with the head of referees, Scott Butler, later today.
5: So why, and send him clips again, and yeah, that should have been a foul, and then we get to the game, it doesn't foul, and it's frustrating when the opposition teams comes into here and they shoot more free throws than us both times. That's, the guys deserve more than that.
3: And LIV Golf has suffered another blow with arguably its biggest star, John Rahm, quitting while the tour fights to emerge from bankruptcy. LIV Golf has faced financial uncertainty since Saudi Arabia withdrew its multi-billion dollar funding for the breakaway league, which led to plans for a modified version of the tour to go ahead in 2027. Rahm's lawyer has told a US bankruptcy court hearing that the proposed terms outlined as part of the tour's next phase are unacceptable to the former world number one. Attorneys for players including Aussies Cam Smith and Mark Leishman have asked the judge to allow those players out of their old contracts, which would not preclude those players from agreeing to participate in the next version of the LIV Tour. But things are clearly up in the air, and it will be interesting to see if the Aussies now follow John Rahm and move away from LIV. Cam Smith, Elvis Smiley, Mark Leishman, Lucas Herbert, they've still got plenty of golf to be played at the top level, and that's going to be an interesting watch, considering we're already in October, and they've got to make some decisions pretty quickly.
2: Very quickly indeed, Daniel Garb, thank you so much. That's Daniel Garb with the latest in

0: Sport. Now on ABC News Radio, just before the close, let's have a look at how the markets are faring. And the All Ords is trading down by nearly 1%, 0.8%. The ASX 200 is down by 0.75%. And one Aussie dollar buying 69 US cents. Now let's have a quick look at the weather around the nation's capital cities. Starting in Brisbane, cloudy 21, Sydney 20 with cloud clearing, sunny in the nation's capital 19. In Melbourne, 22, also sunny. The sun is shining in Hobart, 21. It's also shining on Adelaide, sunny, 28 degrees right now. Perth, it's 18 at the moment, but wet showers in store for you. And in Darwin, it's 32 degrees at the moment and partly cloudy. We're taking you now to today's episode of Afternoon Briefing, hosted by Patricia Karvelas. We'll be back with you here on ABC News Radio in around about 1 hour's time.
1: Dismiss alarm over a court decision blocking a mine expansion as the anger over the tax office's ban on credit cards refuses to go away. I'm Patricia Karvelas, live from the lands of the Wurundjeri people in Melbourne. Welcome to Afternoon Briefing. New South Wales Premier Chris Minns says nobody should overreact to the High Court blocking the expansion of a mine in the Hunter Valley. The federal opposition and industry groups say yesterday's ruling could spread to other parts of the country and that the government should intervene. But the Albanese government says any effects will be limited to New South Wales. So what does it really mean? I'll ask New South Wales Resources Minister live in a moment. There have been mixed messages from the Labor government about the Australian Tax Office scrapping credit card payments after surcharges were banned. In separate media interviews this morning, ministers have both backed in the move and called for it to be reviewed. The opposition and business leaders say smaller firms need to spread out their tax payments with credit cards, and the ATO's move could put their cash flow at risk. I'll speak to Liberal frontbencher James Patterson this hour. And the government says it may not be able to legislate quickly enough to keep up with every new risk from artificial intelligence. Assistant Technology Minister Andrew Charlton says rather than banning specific behaviours, new laws will put the burden on AI companies to test their own systems. So what should those laws look like? I'll ask a member of the Parliamentary Committee on AI. Hello and welcome to Afternoon Briefing, live on the ABC News Channel and News Radio right across the country. The federal government and the New South Wales government have spent today downplaying a High Court decision yesterday that blocked the expansion of a mine in the Hunter Valley. The environment movement and the opposition have argued the result means it could have nationwide consequences that would force planning authorities to consider the emissions caused by burning fossil fuels overseas when approved projects. The industry minister, Tim Ayres, dismissed the idea on News Breakfast today, saying it relates only to New South Wales law.
2: It's up to Korea to comply with their obligations, or Japan, or the United States, or all of the Southeast Asian economies, for example, which have all got their own emissions obligations that they've signed up to. It's their obligation to do that work. That's how the international framework works. It does seem to me that this decision is squarely a New South Wales decision that relates to some parameters of the New South Wales statute and the way that the planning authority in New South Wales has dealt with those. The New South Wales government will work that through. It doesn't fundamentally alter any of these questions for Australia. We've got a big job to do, making Australian industry more competitive, but also working with partners around the world to lower emissions.
1: Now, that's not the view of big mining, and the Minerals Council warned it could affect overseas investment in Australia.
3: If governments are saying that this may not have consequences elsewhere, then they need to come back to the legislation and make it black and white in the legislation that Scope 3 emissions should not be taken into account. Scope 1, Scope 2, so what happens on projects, what happens with electricity generation, that should occur in Australia and is, but Scope 3 overseas, that should be that country's responsibility. So put it in legislation, make it black and white.
1: For a view from the New South Wales government, I want to bring in the state's Minister for Natural Resources, Courtney Hussos. Welcome to the program.
4: Thanks so much for having me, PK.
1: Why is the New South Wales government so sure this is just a technical decision that won't have greater ramifications?
4: So the High Court decision today relates to an approval that was given under the previous government with their previous policy settings in 2022. In March this year, we released our coal industry document 2026 to 2050, which requires the Independent Planning Commission to take these factors into consideration, and that's what they did when they issued their approval for the Hunter Valley Operations mine last week, placing on it a number of conditions around dust mitigation, rehabilitation requirements, and also requirements around emissions, including that you can only export the coal to countries who have signed the Paris Agreement or have similar arrangements in place.
1: Okay, the federal government says this is your government's problem, a New South Wales state law issue, essentially. Does there need to be law reform from you first?
4: So we've already made the reform. That's exactly what our coal policy document has done. It set a new framework for the Independent Planning Commission to conduct its assessments. And the first project that was conducted against those was the Hunter Valley Operations Project. Now, I want to be really clear, PK, there's 720 miners at Mount Pleasant who are potentially affected by this decision, but I can assure them that this coal mine has planning approval till 2032. So this is why the Premier has said today, and he's correct in saying that it is a narrow and a technical judgment and one that relates to a historical approval.
1: Okay, so you agree with the federal government that there's no role for them to be intervening here at a federal level?
4: Yeah, that's correct. I think we've already alerted to this problem. This is an appeal, you would be aware, from the Court of Appeal decision earlier this year. And I think it's really important that as we want to encourage certainty and investment across our entire mining industry, we make it clear that we've set a new framework, and that's the framework that's actually in place and working now. There's 1,500 workers at the Hunter Valley Operations Mine. That was the mine that just received approval last week. And I was there with our Premier, Chris Minns, earlier this week speaking to the workers, and they really had a sense of relief that this approval had been given. There are some stringent requirements. The emissions will be monitored through our EPA, also through the safeguard mechanism, and those Scope 3 emissions, as I said earlier, have specific conditions attached to them as a result of our coal industry document policy.
1: Okay, so you're saying through the reforms you've already put in place that you're The Scope 3 emissions are actually to be considered.
4: That's right. And as an example, PK, 43% of our coal in New South Wales is exported to Japan. They have exactly the same net zero target year as us of 2050. And our other key trading partners all have their own net zero targets. Mm. That's how we're balancing, supporting those local jobs. Our coal mines, particularly in New South Wales, sustain a range of regional communities, and that's why we want to be able to provide that support to communities while also meeting our net zero targets.
1: Okay, so because you do have to consider Scope 3 under your laws, as you're explaining it, do you accept, though, that there are some countries, India, for instance, that doesn't want to get to net zero by 2050, and that does leave a sort of area of confusion about what that might mean?
4: Yeah, I think the key requirement that was put on the Hunter Valley Operations mine as a result of our new policy is that they can only export to countries who have signed on to the Paris Agreement or have similar arrangements in place. And that's an appropriate mechanism for managing Scope 3 emissions. That's one that's internationally regarded. I think this is the way Australia has a very reliable, it's seen as a reliable trading partner, and we want to maintain that reputation. That's why we think it's really important that we do take our net zero targets into account, but that it's not going to be impossible to do so. And I say this, when we were at Hunter Valley Operations earlier this week, we heard from the company they've got $1 billion that they're going to be investing on that site in the next year. These are huge amounts of money. We want that investment to be occurring here. We understand the importance of those jobs, particularly to the Hunter region, but to right across New South Wales. And that's why we want to be able to support those.
1: You don't accept that there's any disruption

0: to that future pipeline of those jobs as a result of this judgment?
1: No, we don't think there is at this stage, particularly for the mine that's been
0: but the broader ramifications
1: decision. Well, the broader ramifications should be judged against the Hunter Valley operations decision that came out last week. That's the decision that was made against the current policy settings that our government has put in place.
0: Do you accept, though, that there will be courts in other jurisdictions in the country looking at this precedent from the High Court?
1: Look, I really can't comment on what courts in other jurisdictions will take into consideration, but our government has been very clear about what we want our Independent Planning Commission to take into consideration, and that is to understand the importance of those coal jobs, the economic contribution that they make, the way they sustain regional communities, and also taking into account our net zero commitments.
0: Now, you're also the New South Wales Finance Minister. Do you have a view on the tax office banning credit cards? Should that decision be reversed?
1: Oh, look, I mean, I think that's a decision for the ATO. I would say that Revenue New South Wales, our New South Wales body, ceased charging surcharge fees some time ago, and that was a result of our government's decision.
0: Of not using credit cards, you're saying?
1: We don't charge a surcharge if you use your credit card or if you... We don't charge merchant fees.
0: Right, so... But you can use your credit card?
1: Yeah, you can.
0: OK, so should people be able to use their credit card? I'm asking because, of course, you're the finance minister of our biggest state. There are a lot of businesses in New South Wales affected by this decision and some people are pretty angry about it.
1: Yeah, and I've certainly seen that coverage today. I think that really that's a question for the federal government and I think ultimately for the ATO to be able to explain to the community. But in New South Wales, if you've got a land tax bill or a payroll tax bill, you're able to use your credit card. We understand that small businesses in particular are under a lot of pressure at the moment, as are families and households when they're particularly given the broader economic environment. And that's why we offered a range of cost of living relief in our most recent budget.
0: In your view, is government spending across the country at a state and federal level fueling inflation?
1: Look, we've been really careful in New South Wales to take a very fiscally disciplined approach. Our expense growth over the period we've been in government is about 2.7%. So we've been really reined that in, and we've been able to do that at the same time as giving our frontline workers a real wage increase for the first time. If you compare our expense growth rates to, say, the previous Liberal government before COVID, taking COVID out of the picture, theirs was at about 6.5%. So that's a really deliberate decision by us, and that's been reinforced by S&P just in the last couple of weeks. We were the only Australian jurisdiction to be upgraded from a negative outlook to a neutral outlook, maintaining that AA-plus rating that we have.
0: OK, so is it your view going into your election period? You've got your election in March. That it can't be a spend-a-thon, because often elections are because of the inflation crisis.
1: Yeah, we've been really careful that we're acting in concert with the RBA in our fiscally disciplined approach. And yeah, we've been really clear to the people of New South Wales that that's a central part of what our government does. We think it's really important that we start paying down the debt. We've seen a reduction of about $9 billion in our gross debt over the last 3.5 years. And that's because of really careful and methodical work by our government to really rein in that expense growth.
0: Minister, thanks for coming on.
1: Thanks so much, VK.
0: And that was the New South Wales Resources Minister, Courtney Hussos, on the High Court decision blocking the expansion of the Hunter Valley mine. The Resources Minister, Madeleine King, is maintaining there's no need for the federal government to intervene after the Hunter Valley mine decision. Minister King told News 24 the New South Wales planning laws have already changed to take Scope 3 overseas into account.
2: There's a really specific technical decision around an approval under a regime that has changed since then. The New South Wales government has introduced its coal industry framework to 2050, which does take account and does set the conditions around Scope 3 emissions. I mean, the example we can all look to is the

0: up to $1 billion of investment that now will come through the Hunter Valley operations that were recently approved. Quite frankly, the New South Wales government has thought this through and has got this, and I'm confident they will resolve the issue.
1: For a view from the opposition, I want to bring in the Shadow Defence Minister, James Paterson. Welcome to the program.
2: Thank you for having me.
1: Just on this issue in relation to the High Court judgment, the New South Wales Premier has dismissed the High Court decision on that mine, saying people shouldn't overreact to the decision. It's actually a very narrow technical decision, and the federal government has the same view, saying it has nothing to do with federal laws. Isn't that the case? It is actually quite a specific and narrow decision.
2: Let's take one step backwards and look at this from a principal point of view and ask ourselves, is it sensible or reasonable for a company in Australia that mines coal or gas for that matter and exports that overseas to be held accountable and effectively liable for the emissions of that product when it is overseas and emitted by someone else? We don't think so. We think that the country that is responsible for using that resource should be held accountable for that emissions, not Australia. And penalising Australia, Australian workers, Australian companies, is a bad idea. And effectively, that's what the High Court decision has required New South Wales to do. I heard your interview with the Minister in New South Wales, and she says she's quite happy about that because that's what New South Wales wants to do.
1: Well, that's their law.
2: I don't think that's good for Australia.
1: That is their law.
2: I don't think that's good for Australia. Well, it may well be, Patricia, but I don't think that's good for Australia because why on earth should we be responsible for the emissions of other countries who happen to use our products?
1: Okay.
2: Fair enough. On one level, if you want to hold us accountable for the emissions that we are responsible for the energy that we use in our country, but we shouldn't be responsible for other countries. And I guarantee you this will cause concern and alarm among our trading partners, particularly countries like Japan and Korea. They don't want anything which could disrupt potential future energy supply to their countries. Mm. They are highly dependent on Australia for energy and they want certainty. And decisions like these and policies like these undermine that.
1: Well, you mentioned Japan and as you heard there, the Minister in New South Wales for Resources also mentioned Japan and the fact that they signed up to net zero by 2050, which means that that's the answer, she said, in relation to emissions, because they are actually committed to lowering emissions. They're actually bound by that agreement.
2: Well, I'm not sure when the minister was last in Japan and spoke to her Japanese counterparts, but I was in Japan a few months ago, and repeatedly and specifically across the Japanese parliament, the Japanese government and Japanese industry, they raised concerns with me about Australia's policy changes to energy, including emissions, and the way in which that threatens Japan's energy security. Japan is not a resource superpower like Australia. It doesn't have a lot of
1: natural
2: resources.
1: They're committed to net zero.
2: It's invested billions of dollars in Australia and wants to continue to in resources like gas and coal, but it is worried that Australia is becoming a less reliable partner for the supply of those energies, including because of our climate policies, but also gas reservation, tax policies, a whole range of issues. So they are very alarmed by developments like this. I've heard it from them directly when I was in Tokyo just a few months ago.
1: Okay, but do you accept that Japan is signed up to net zero and that actually requires them to lower emissions? So if they are to take Australian coal, this Scope 3 emissions issue that you raise being an issue about, you know, whether we can continue being a supplier is basically dealt with by that.
2: No, it's not dealt with by that. And Japan is investing in new technologies like carbon and capture and storage to deal with their own responsibilities for emissions. But if we're effectively double counting, if we're taking responsibility for their emissions and they're taking responsibility for their emissions, then the risk is you'll see less resources taken advantage of in Australia. We think it's time that Australia used our natural resources to the fullest possible extent for us and for our trading partners like Japan and Korea.
1: Well, let me take you just one final question. I find this issue absolutely fascinating. On these Scope 3 emissions, do you think that the federal government should be overriding the New South Wales laws through the EPBC? Is that what you're suggesting?
2: Anything which jeopardises investment in Australia's natural resources and taking full advantage of it should absolutely be addressed by the federal government. We shouldn't put
1: They should override the New South Wales laws.
2: Yes, the federal government is responsible for our climate and emissions policy. Chris Bowen's made that very clear. He takes a leadership role and responsibility for that, and therefore the federal government should take responsibility in the national interest to make sure we take full advantage of our natural resources. We haven't been doing that adequately because we put far too many obstacles in

0: road of using it, including environmental regulation and red tape. And we're very clear about this. We think we should take advantage of those resources for ourselves and our partners.
1: I want to go to your migration policy. The rideshare company DD told the Nine papers that your migration policy will have an impact on rideshare prices and wait times. That means that prices will increase. We're in obviously an inflation crisis. You are basically going to, according to the people who, you know, have to hire these drivers, make Australians pay more. Do you want to be doing that?
0: Patricia, if I was going to take public policy advice on Australia's migration policies, probably one of the last companies in the world that I would ask is a rideshare company headquartered in the People's Republic of China like DD. Australia's migration policy is set for Australia and the benefit of Australians. We're not going to be dictated to by foreign tech companies from authoritarian countries as to what our immigration settings should be. And Australians never voted for a permanent guest worker economy, but over the last 4.5 years, there's been about a million increase in the number of temporary visa holders in Australia. We've gone from about 2 million to 3 million. That's an extraordinary increase that if it was ever put to the Australian people, I am seriously sceptical they would ever approve of, certainly not for sectors that have lower wages and lower skills. Mm. If we're going to be bringing people to this country because we need them to do jobs, it should be in the high-skilled area where they're adding a lot of economic value.
1: Okay. Are you hoping to wean Australians off these services, the gig economy services?
0: We're hoping to bring Australia's migration rate down to a sustainable level.
1: But do we have to wean ourselves off these services as a result?
0: Patricia, 4 years ago we had these services in this country. You were able to get an Uber, you were able to deliver food, and at that time we had 1 million fewer temporary visa holders in Australia. So I just don't accept this argument. We're only proposing in our case to reduce the temporary visa stock in our country by 650,000 people, that which was where we were at only a couple of years ago, is somehow going to lead to economic ruin, particularly when we're replacing those workers with much higher skilled, higher economic contribution workers who we have assessed in areas we actually need. The problem with temporary graduate visas, and particularly with bridging visas, is they're not being assessed against any kind of skills shortage in our economy. They're just allowed to stay here because they've previously been here studying or doing something else, and they've decided they want to stay. Well, it's up to the Australian government to decide who we should have in our country and the contribution that they can make.
1: These temporary graduate visas that you want to abolish, the government says that by abolishing them, some of the most talented people that business, who are highly skilled, wants to employ after, of course, they've obtained degrees, won't be able to get them. They are actually really skilled people.
0: Well, if they're really skilled people, then they can apply for and be granted a skilled visa. The problem with a temporary graduate visa is they are not required to prove that they are skilled. They could be just driving Ubers or DDs and delivering food and taking up a place in Australia that could otherwise go to someone who is genuinely high-skilled and filling a real need and a real skill shortage. To give you one example, we propose creating 3,500 new AUKUS visas so that the most advanced and intelligent engineers and scientists and technologists from our Five Eyes partners can come to Australia and help us complete our national security mission. That's the kind of people we want to be bringing to Australia who add enormous economic and also strategic value to our country.
1: I want to go to AI before I let you go. In a speech today, Andrew Charlton said it was clear that voluntary regulation would not be enough to deal with a clear market failure on AI safety. He's talking about a middle ground being needed, warning the pace of change could lead to AI laws being outdated. Is your side of politics wanting to work with the government on this type of approach?
0: The AI opportunity before Australia is a once-in-a-generation opportunity, but it does come with very real risks, and I think it's important that parties of government act in the national interest and with goodwill to try and get this right on behalf of our country. We could potentially attract hundreds of billions of dollars of investment and get access to the most advanced frontier models in the world, but we want to make sure that we do that in a way that is safe and the way that Australians support. And so I think we should be very pragmatic and sensible about how we go about this. And the general direction that Andrew Charlton outlined in his speech today, I think, is heading in the right direction. But the specifics and the details will matter. And we look forward to understanding what the government is proposing exactly here.
1: Okay, but you're open to, you want to be the pathway that the government has as a traditional party of government. Clearly politics is being disrupted, but let's accept the tradition so that there's bipartisanship on this, as you say, once in a generation change.
0: We're not going to give the government a blank cheque. We're not going to sign up to any policies without having the opportunity to consider them carefully. But if they land in a sensible place, if they're acting in the national interest, then we're certainly open to supporting them in doing so. And one of the key reasons why we need to do that is right now, Australia is not a relevant jurisdiction for global AI regulation. Frankly, we could pass whatever regulations we like and it would make no difference. But if we work with the government and secure this investment in Australia from the most advanced frontier labs in the United States, we'll become one of the most important jurisdictions globally for regulation. That means we get to have a say. We get a seat at the table. We get to influence global safety regulation over AI for on behalf of Australians.
1: Thank you so much for joining us.
0: Thank you.
1: And that was the Shadow Defence Minister James Paterson on the High Court decision on the mine in the Hunter Valley, the Coalition's migration policy and artificial intelligence. There appears to be confusion within the Labor Party over the party's position on the tax office scrapping card payments in the wake of the surcharge ban. Digital Economy Minister Andrew Charlton told the ABC radio that the ATO made the right decision, while the Housing Minister expressed concern.
2: The government does have some real concerns about what the ATO is proposing to do here. This is, you know, small businesses across the country really struggle to manage their cash flow.
3: The government supports the ATO's decision. The ATO has made that decision because of a principle of consistency between the private sector and the public sector.
4: We've had the housing minister in one place, the small business minister somewhere else, and the de facto treasurer has been saying, has been defending the ATO. In the last couple of days, they've said to small businesses, you've got to absorb the surcharges. The hypocrisy of this government knows no bounds because they don't understand enterprise.
1: Also today, the federal government is providing more details of its forthcoming AI legislation. Junior AI Minister Andrew Charlton told an audience in Sydney today, Australia would require AI companies to prove they are properly testing models and preventing harm under proposed new laws modelled on banking and aviation safety rules. He warned against strict laws that wouldn't keep pace with the rapid progress on AI.
5: Detailed prescriptive rules can offer clarity, but at the pace this technology moves, which is months, not years, those rules could be out of date before the ink is dry. For these reasons, there is much that Australia can learn from systems-based regulatory approaches. Approaches that put the onus and accountability on companies for managing how they develop products and services safely.
1: Andrew Charlton's intervention comes amid hearings from the Joint Select Committee on Artificial Intelligence, which has questioned senior advisers to some of the big AI companies like Anthropic and OpenAI this week. Independent MP Kate Chaney is part of the committee and has been in hearings today. Kate Chaney, welcome to the program.
6: Thanks very much, Patricia.
1: Andrew Charlton says a middle ground is needed, warning the pace of change could lead to AI laws being outdated before the ink on the legislation is dry. Do you agree with that approach?
6: Well, I think it depends on the laws and how you draft them. I certainly have serious concerns about the pace of change on AI, and our institutions are not set up for that pace. So I agree with the direction of where of what he's saying about putting the obligation on the companies to prove that they are actually rolling out safe products. But the thing we need to do that we could do right now is actually make sure that we will be in a position to determine whether or not they're complying with those laws by increasing funding to our AI Safety Institute. At the moment, it gets $7.5 million a year in a world where some of these AI companies are giving $100 million sign-on bonuses to staff. So we're just not in the game. And if we upskill and add resources to the AI Safety Institute, it means when we do put conditions on these companies, we'll be able to work out whether they're actually complying with those conditions or not.
1: He argues, this is Andrew Charlton I'm referring to, that we need to be honest about the limits of AI regulation. Do you agree with that? Are there limits to what you can do?
6: Well, we can't change what Donald Trump is doing in the States, but we can actually say if AI is rolled out in Australia and if we're going to host data centres, we want to have some control over some of those risks. And I think people are really concerned about these risks, and we may not be able to solve all the problems, but we do need to do something. So we need to

0: get our house in order, increasing AI Safety Institute funding, updating our critical infrastructure protection, increasing government cyber defences, reducing bioweapon risks by requiring screening of imported DNA. These are things we can do right now. We also need to play a role in the international setting of standards and safety testing, and we can do that with a ramped up AI Safety Institute. And then we should be imposing these requirements on frontier models as a condition of data centre development in Australia. We definitely can't rely on self-regulation. There are great opportunities here, but it has to be on our terms.
1: Okay, but everything you've just outlined, it wouldn't stop the breach that we saw on the Medicare side.
0: Well, we should be having mandatory transparency and critical incident reporting as part of those obligations. Now, some of that might be under international standards, but we can actually require that. The reporting that's required in California wouldn't actually have covered the breach of Medicare. So I think we need interoperable standards on that reporting, but we can actually have different thresholds to make sure that we are comfortable that we will know as soon as something goes wrong.
1: Are you comfortable with OpenAI's apology, the way they've gone about that apology?
0: We're sort of in uncharted territory because we don't even really know under Australian law how to allocate liability when an AI agent goes and does something that's beyond the instructions that it's been given. So there's a lot that we need to work out here in terms of who's actually responsible. OpenAI, in their evidence they gave, they told us about, you know, when they became aware of it. They then had to go back and see whether there were other breaches after the Hugging Face incident. What they said was if a person had been reviewing all the data to try and identify a breach, it would have taken a person 66 million years to do that. So there is a lot of data there, but systems need to be improved so that we have much quicker notification about these things, and also that we have some capability to understand ourselves if this has happened and not just rely on the goodwill of these companies to tell us.
1: So as we stand and go to air right now, has anything really changed in your view? Do we already have a better system as a result of this breach?
0: I don't think we have a better system as a result of this breach. I think on a voluntary basis, these companies are looking at what they're doing and trying to improve that, but that's not good enough. We need to actually have mandatory disclosure of these critical incidents and also the ability to respond to that.
1: The Nine papers wrote yesterday that the federal government gave Anthropic a draft of its data centre guidelines while negotiating a deal in which they agreed to follow them. Is that fair that Anthropic gets to see them first?
0: Well, I think probably it should also be given to anyone else who is considering setting up data centres in Australia. The reality is we are going to have to work in partnership with these companies in some ways because we are so far behind in understanding the safety requirements and how they work. That's why we need to build our own capability. When it comes to data centres, some of those requirements are about very physical things like energy and water and community impact. But I think this is our opportunity to also have more of a say on the safety issues and the more existential and really disturbing risks that I hear concerns about in my community.
1: There's obviously the data centres, which is the other side of AI, how it's powered. It's different to the kind of usability side. So, you know, it's kind of complex. But on the data centres, groups like political parties like the Greens, for instance, want a moratorium on the building of data centres. What's your view on that?
0: Well, I don't think that's realistic or a good idea for Australia. We do have some protections in Australia that are not there in the US in terms of requiring data centres to pay for their connection, for example. But we do need greater guidelines. If the reality is it's a real strategic advantage to have data centres, especially if they're training models in Australia, if we want to have early access to these frontier models and have a bit of a bargaining chip and a piece of the economic pie long term in the AI world. So I'm supportive of encouraging investment in data centres here as long as it is on terms that mean that we have social licence in Australia and it is meeting Australia.

0: Australian national interests.
1: Let's go to something that's annoying a lot of businesses, and that's the ATO's ban on credit cards. Do you think there needs to be federal government intervention here?
0: Well, I've heard from small businesses in my electorate about the huge pressures they're under with increasing rent, insurance, wages, super, at a time when customers have less to spend. And I think the rollout of this change has been really poorly handled. My biggest concern is that businesses who were planning to pay their tax with a credit card are now at risk of being pushed into arrears or having cash flow problems and may incur penalties. And I think there should actually be a delay to this change so that businesses can plan that. I understand the ATO is trying to minimise the cost of merchant fees to taxpayers, but small businesses are taxpayers too, and they need some more time. So I would like to see the ATO reconsider, and maybe the government could suggest to the ATO that that would be a good idea to reconsider the timing of this change.
1: Government says they're independent. What's your response to that?
0: Well, in that case, I would implore the ATO to delay this change to actually allow small businesses time to plan their affairs so that they're in a position to pay the tax that the ATO wants them to pay.
1: Thank you so much for joining us.
0: Thanks, Patricia.
1: That was Independent MP Kate Chaney on artificial intelligence and the ATO's ban on credit cards to pay tax bills. The Australian Chamber of Commerce and Industry is warning small businesses will struggle to manage cash flow if they can't use credit cards to spread out tax bills. CEO Andrew McKellar says the group has been talking to people throughout the government to lobby for it to be overturned.
2: What we're seeing is a situation which is very damaging for small business. Small business needs this facility in place. They've got to manage cash flow. What they are looking for is for one clear, consistent approach and solution from government. The way the tax office has handled this so far, it's been hypocritical, it's been a double standard. It leaves small business in the lurch. That's unacceptable. So we are calling on government to provide a clear solution, a pathway forward that gives small business breathing space and takes some of that burden off small business.
1: Reaction to the Coalition's migration policy continues today, with rideshare company Didi declaring proposed changes to the migration system across the political spectrum risk making drivers in short supply and pushing out wait times. Opposition leader Angus Taylor responded to the comments today, saying they would not be dictated to by American companies on migration.
3: We're not going to set immigration policy in this country based on lectures from Uber Eats. Let's be clear. I mean, you know, if big overseas American companies want to lecture us on immigration policy, we'll do it for what's right.
1: For a view from the federal government, I spoke to Julian Hill, who's the Assistant Minister for International Education, Customs and Multicultural Affairs, a short time ago. Julian Hill, welcome to Afternoon Briefing.
4: Good to be with you.
1: In terms of the Coalition's immigration cuts, Angus Taylor has dismissed concerns today from rideshare companies that the Coalition migration policy would increase prices and wait times. Do you accept the argument that, you know, having an economy that's just about trying to, you know, fill rideshare jobs is not the kind of economy you want?
4: Well, that's clearly not the point of the skilled migration program. It's not the focus, and it's not the people that we bring into Australia on the skilled precious visas, right? Rideshare drivers are not on the skills shortage list,
1: no,
4: just to be very clear.
1: But there's a lot of people who do those jobs who are on the other visa lists, right?
4: Yeah, and they're working holiday makers and they're students working a few hours a week. Like, that's part of the economy. I'd make two points. The wheels are clearly falling off. They're making it up as they go along. They've now admitted, contradicting what Angus Taylor said at the start of the week, that they haven't modelled their policy. They don't know the economic impacts. Only in the Coalition's magic maths world could you take hundreds of thousands of workers who pay tax in the economy, get rid of them and pretend it has no fiscal impact. They've admitted they didn't get the PBO to model at all, and they won't release the modelling they have. This is not a real policy. It's a race to the bottom with One Nation, and the government's not going to sell out the national interest. Migration is coming down. We'll get it back to sensible, sustainable levels as per the budget forecast. It peaked a bit too high post-COVID as people came back into the country, and it fell a bit too slowly because people wouldn't bloody leave. And we've tightened up those visa hopping settings. It's come down by over half, and we'll get it back to a sensible balance. response.
1: But even Martin Parkinson, who of course was the author of that big migration review, says we are, you know, we have become this country of the sort of guest worker. He authored the review that said that some of these things should happen. I mean, it's not just the Liberal Party that thinks this.
4: Well, I think it. I was talking about it in opposition, and the blatant hypocrisy of the Liberal Party to now go, oh, we've got too many guest workers. It was the Liberal Party that for 9 years used the temporary employer visa and froze the salary level. For your viewers, what that meant was that employers could keep bringing in low-skilled workers and the salary level was stuck at $53,000. That dragged down the wages of Australian workers. They refused to index it. It was a guest worker economy that they were creating. We fixed it. It was Peter Dutton who cut off
1: but
4: the path...
1: It's not fixed. We still have a lot
4: no,
1: of...
4: No, it's indexed. It's back to a sensible level.
1: You fixed that particular element.
4: Absolutely.
1: We still have a lot of people
4: and
1: in this country.
4: I'll just make two other points. It was Peter Dutton who cut off pathways to permanency for many temporary skilled visa holders. That's a guest worker economy. And it was Scott Morrison, the most shocking decision in international education was to uncap the work hours that students could work, turning our high-quality student visa into a low-rent work visa. We saw more students from Nepal in May 22 apply to come to Australia than from China. There's still 40,000 of them buggering around in the ART system. This was the Liberal Party. We have fixed those things. The point that Martin Parkinson was observing is a point the government has made, that Tony Burke made, that I've made consistently, that we need to dial back on permanently temporary visa holders and restore the norm. You come to Australia, we welcome you, you do the thing you're here for, and you go home. A visitor visa is for a visit, not to stay for 30 years or forever. That's the government's policy. The Liberal Party's is all about rhetoric, and their policies would damage the economy, particularly this full frontal assault to trash our fourth biggest export sector.
1: OK, I want to go to a couple of things. The Coalition's migration policy and the India Free Trade Agreement. Do you think it violates that agreement?
4: Well, yes. I mean, you can read the agreement yourself. I mean, clearly what they're proposing is to abolish the agreement that they signed in government. An agreement, as Tony Burke said, we're working within Australia's trade agreements because they've been negotiated two-way, in good faith, by adult government to get benefits for Australian exporters and our economy overall. The point that you're making there is about the temporary graduate visa. It's not well understood. I'll just explain it like this. It's part of our overall international education offering.
1: So you finish your degree and you stay here and you can work after it?
4: Well, some people can. It depends what you've studied, where you've studied, how long you've studied for. Less than a third of graduating students apply for a temporary graduate visa. They've got to pay, you know, about $5,000. You know, it's a significant fee. Some of them stay for 18 months, some a bit longer if they've done a PhD. Good for the economy. What it does is three important things. The benefits for public universities of having good fee-paying international students are enormous. They subsidise the teaching of Australian domestic students. They mean that students rack up less debt or we tip less tax dollars in. Scott Morrison got this. He cut $3 billion from unis and said, go recruit more international students. Right, that was their policy. But importantly, they tip billions of dollars into our research, curing cancer, drought-resistant crops, you know, Wi-Fi, engineering, cybersecurity, things we want. But a third thing is they're good for Australia because they allow employers to try before we buy and look for the cream of the crop of graduates and the rest have to go home.
1: So under their plan, you'd have to leave the country and reapply. What's wrong with that? Lots of countries have that.
4: Well, I'm trying not to laugh. So play it through. Their genius policy is to abolish the temporary graduate visa entirely, you know, the thing that allows our employers to try before they buy, and then to recreate it with a different name, but then say to a student, imagine a nursing student, right? They might have lived, done a diploma and a bachelor's, they might have lived in their community for 4 years, they've got a girlfriend, they've got a dog. They're the person that the Coalition says they'd like to retain, even the Coalition says, they're good for our economy. The Coalition's genius idea is to say, oh, nursing graduate who we want, you need to go home, hang out for an indeterminate time, give up your girlfriend, give up your dog, then come back 6 months later. I mean, genius. How welcoming. And they don't even push migration down because the ABS won't count them as a net overseas migrant because they go and come back. Like, the airlines would win, the economy would lose.
1: OK, do you think this policy marks the end of bipartisanship on the international education sector?
4: Look, I think there's a long way to go with this. I don't think it's a real policy. I think independent commentators, former, you know, officials, experts have said they can't actually deliver what they're saying they would deliver. The numbers don't add up. Mm. The costings don't add up. The fiscal impact would be terrible. You know, the aged care workforce would be devastated. This is about a political fight.
1: They say they've quarantined the aged care.
4: That's my point. They're making it up as they go along. Someone points out a problem the next day, they say, oh, we didn't mean that. It's like, but that's what you said. This is not a properly costed policy by an adult party.

0: body of government.
1: Okay. Last question on the immigration stuff. We'll move on to a couple of other issues.
0: Sure.
1: But your government tells us that you're going to bring down the numbers by regulation, no legislation, because you can't get the support of the coalition. Okay, we accept that. But you'd like legislation, but you can get to your target without it. How can both be right?
0: Well, both are true. There's a range of powers that governments and ministers have with regulation. Mm. We're using them, we're cutting off visa pathways.
1: So you don't need the legislation.
0: There's also the power to speed up or slow down visa processing, frankly throwing sand in the gears. And that's not a great way to run the system. But we will manage migration, and we are. It'll come back down. It's already coming down, as you know, quite significantly.
1: So you're saying with legislation, you can get this 225 number eventually, 1,000, easier?
0: Don't think about it as easier. Think about it as better for Australia. Because the debate so often gets hung up on numbers. It's quality, not just quantity. And the more precise that the government of Australia can be on behalf of Australians, year to year, month to month, in selecting and targeting the people who add the most value to Australia, the better for our society and economy.
1: So let me ask you, the temporary graduate visas that the coalition wants to get rid of,
0: And recreate in another name.
1: Do you accept that that visa needs reform?
0: Well, we've already reformed it.
1: Further reform.
0: Well, we've already reformed it. We reformed it last
1: week. And that's the end of it?
0: Well, two things. We've already reformed it. The numbers will be coming down as people are no longer allowed to add family members. That's a significant change. We've increased the fee significantly to get more value. And, you know, I never rule out further reform. All governments have tinkered with this because there's another important point. It's part of the offer that attracts the best and the brightest to Australia. Every comparable country, the war for talent, as the Coalition and even One Nation in their policy acknowledge there's a global war for talent. Part of the war for talent is, what's my return on investment? Like a young Australian going somewhere, can I work for a year or two, see what the society's like, try before you buy. And so if they do what they're saying, we will actively deter the people who Australia most wants, who add the most to our society and economy. This is not a properly thought out adult policy. And part of leadership is not just saying what you think people want to hear, it's actually explaining the truth, the reality, and governing in the national interest. And they're just not doing that.
1: The Australian Taxation Office has annoyed a lot of people, as you know, particularly business, of course, banning credit cards from being able to pay, you know, your tax bill. Why not reverse it? Do you think it's a particularly good idea to ban business?
0: Well, I mean, their statement speaks for themselves as to why they're doing that and making that change. I think they're saying it's going to come in a month or two. To me, I think there's two issues here. And, you know, take the statement at face value. They've said they don't want to pass the costs on to all taxpayers. I think the big questions which emerge for me are that of transition and consultation. I spoke to one small business owner, I think yesterday, days blur, I think it was yesterday, the day before, who said, look, I use the credit card. They said, I'm not that fussed by it. I can make other arrangements, but I need time to do so. You know, we really want them to listen to us about a transition and then we have other options. And I expect, I try not to bash people up, so let's say it like this. I expect every public agency to be actively engaging, forward-leaning, listening to their customers, to their stakeholders, to the people whose decisions and lives they affect. And I certainly think there's room for improvement, perhaps, in how that's been done. And I would hope, encourage, expect the ATO, like any other government agency, to be out there listening and being open-minded, whether they need to make adjustments along the way to get to the point that they need to get to.
1: So they've stuffed up.
0: Well, that's your words.
1: It's okay, you can
0: I'm
1: use
0: looking,
1: them.
0: I'm not,
1: sharing.
0: I'm looking forward, not backwards. Not everyone gets everything perfect the first time. But I think
1: it's been a bungle,
0: the
1: though,
0: policy,
1: hasn't it?
0: No, the policy objective speaks for itself, okay? I think that point is well argued and well made. People can agree or disagree, but I think there's a lot of logic to what they've said about saying, well, we don't want to pass costs to the taxpayer and needlessly inflate the operating costs of the ATO. But the point is, if there's a part of the economy, small business are the backbone of our economy, right? People sink their heart and soul into their small businesses. They often put their assets and savings on the line. I worked through a small business at university when my mum couldn't go back to nursing when she was raising us as a single mum. She worked in a small business. I do get this. You know, this myth that Labor MPs have no idea is nonsense. We've got dozens of people on our side who've worked in, operated, owned, run, risked, won, lost small businesses. And if this is a payment mechanism that people have been relying on, and they need a transition, then that of course needs to be listened to, and I'd encourage the ATO, like any agency, to be actively listening and thinking about where they're at.

0: Julian Hill, thanks for coming in.
1: Thanks, PK.
0: That was Assistant Minister Julian Hill on the Coalition's migration policy and the ATO's ban on credit cards. Hearings at the Joint Select Committee on Artificial Intelligence continued today, with politicians questioning those in the AI industry ahead of the government's planned AI legislation. One of those people answering questions today was Belinda Dennett, the CEO of Data Centres Australia. It's the industry peak body, and she's my guest in the studio this afternoon. Belinda, welcome to the program.
2: Thanks, PK.
0: You told the committee today that Victoria appears to be on a go slow on data centres at the moment. What do you mean?
2: Well, we've got members who've had applications in for quite some time, waiting for approval of those that have met all the requirements, and they're suddenly taking a lot longer than we had seen previously, where the Victorian government really was best in class in getting approvals through. They have a stated sort of 4-month process that they were actually meeting, and that is blowing out, you know, now 6 to 7 months. So that is a concern with the speed at which our industry is moving.
0: Okay. And is it your view that this is politically motivated?
2: I would leave that to the government, but certainly there
0: doesn't seem to be... There's an election looming for those who don't watch Victoria closely. I live in Victoria, so I'm quite across it. In 2 months, we have an election 7 weeks away. So do you think it's because data centres are contentious that there's a hands-off approach?
2: Well, it's curious that it slowed quite suddenly, where the government was quite forward-leaning on attracting data centre investment. The former Premier was very strident that Melbourne was going to be the data centre capital of Australia, and that has slowed.
0: OK. So there's been a big slowdown there. Could it be, and I'm, you know, being deliberately provocative, that your data centres are so unpopular that a government trying to fight for re-election when it's pretty unpopular doesn't want to be anywhere near them?
2: Well, our data centres certainly are propping up the Victorian economy and the Australian economy. And that investment is really important. The jobs that it brings are really important. And the federal government's willing desire to have sovereign AI. You can't have sovereign AI if you don't have the infrastructure hosted here. So from that perspective, there's lots of people who don't think data centres are unpopular. They're a very critical part of our economy.
0: Okay. Have you raised this with the Victorian government?
2: We've certainly had conversations around that and questions, and our members are asking what's happening with their applications that are stuck in that process. We're asking the questions. We're not getting the answers at the moment.
0: Okay. I'm curious about the sort of national landscape. We, of course, national news here on the ABC News Channel. What is the state that's ticking them off the quickest?
2: Well, it has been Victoria until recently. We're now seeing Queensland very open to attracting this investment. We're seeing the Premier spoke just 2 weeks ago talking about Queensland being very open to this. We saw a big announcement there in Queensland. Mm-hmm. Now, Queensland hasn't traditionally been a hub for data centre investment. We're also seeing similar in South Australia, with the Premier there being really fast, forward-leaning on wanting to attract this investment. So I think at the moment we'll watch this space. There are applications in the system. None of them happen quickly, I will say, but certainly where there is an open for business message, we do see investment flow.
0: You mentioned jobs, and of course the construction of data centres does lead to obvious jobs, but it also fuels inflation. That's a fact. The Reserve Bank Governor has told us that. And also takes key workers away from our most important issue at the moment, which is housing. So can you see why Australians look at the inflation part of the story and the fact that construction workers are busy building data centres rather than houses, so to speak, and that contributes to the negativity?
2: Well, I think we need to talk about the full picture. So data centre investment, and this is something we've talked to the Reserve Bank about, because they have not been factoring in the supply chain and the ecosystem that we've built here in Australia, manufacturing here in Australia, the supply chain, steel manufacturers, concrete precast cabling companies are really part of this and employing a lot of people, manufacturing here, exporting to the regions. So that's part of that economic story that I think has been missed. In terms of workforce, we have a workforce shortage in certain trades, electricians being a prime one, with or without data centres, because we are going through an energy transition. We need to train more of them at the data centre sector.

0: Or it announced where it was heading, that forward-looking path, we were certainly part of those conversations.
1: OK. The legislated standards that are going to come won't be in effect till next year. Could be by the end of the year, but I'm not sure how they'll get their foot to the pedal on that one. There are lots of projects, though, causing disquiet across the country. There is a petition in Queensland, for instance, with over 20,000 signatures opposing the $32 billion project in the Western Downs in Queensland. I think you were referring to that before. Residents in Wagga Wagga are petitioning against a $15 billion data centre. What do you make of the views of residents and how they should be considered in this?
0: Look, residents have valid concerns, and as an industry we need to answer those questions. We need to make sure that they are consulted with and engaged early, and I think that's what we are starting to see. Residents are aware of these projects, and perhaps that's why they have the opportunity to voice concerns. We need to do a better job. We need to do a better job of explaining what data centres are used for, how they run our critical infrastructure, how they are supporting AI, why AI matters. I think there are concerns around whether AI is something people want in their lives, and that's, you know, part of what the committee hearings were about today, of talking about some of those use cases. So I think we do have a better job to do, and I do think residents have valid concerns that need to be addressed.
1: Do you think the way that the data centres have been, for instance, managed in the United States has been the worst way of doing it?
0: Look, I think the US is a very different system. They had a very different regulatory framework. I think in Australia we can be proud of the fact that we have always had regulations in place that require data centres and all large load operators to pay upfront for their energy connections. There's no free ride here. Investing in new substations that are bringing energy to new suburbs and regions, supporting businesses, investing in water infrastructure, that's something we've always had in place. Investing in new generation, renewable energy, is something that our members and customers have been doing. We need to do more, and we accept that. But there are things that I think we should differentiate from the US, where there have been also very rigorous planning processes in place.
1: Belinda, thank you so much for coming in.
0: Thanks, BK.
1: And that was Data Centres Australia CEO Belinda Dennett, and she's the head of that peak body for, you know, all of these companies, representing them all, wanting to invest, of course, in Australia, and there is a big boom here. But there is, of course, some disquiet about some elements. That's it for Afternoon Briefing for today. If you missed any of our interviews, we're on ABC iView. Just search for Afternoon Briefing. You'll find us there. Stay with us here on ABC News. Joe O'Brien is up next with today's top stories. Tamara Wern is with you on News Radio, and we'll be back again tomorrow at 4 o'clock. I look forward to it.
2: Thank you so much, Patricia Karvelas and the team at Afternoon Briefing there. 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Coming up, we'll have a look at the weather and also have a look at the markets, the financial markets, and how they've closed up today.
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2: 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We're coming up to 5 o'clock Eastern Summer Time, 4 o'clock in Queensland, 3.30 in the Northern Territory, 4.30 in South Australia and 2 o'clock in Western Australia. Having a quick look at the markets, which have closed. The All Ords closed down by 0.8%, the ASX 200 down by 0.7%, and one Aussie dollar is buying 69 US cents. Now let's have a look at the weather and across the nation's capital cities. Starting in Brisbane, 21 degrees, partly cloudy for you this evening. Having a look at Sydney, 19, clear as the evening goes on. It's also clear in the nation's capital, 19 degrees in Canberra. In Melbourne, it's still a bit warm, it's 22 degrees. A nice clear evening on the way for you. In Hobart, clear skies are also in store for the Apple Isle, 21 degrees. In Adelaide, it's 29 degrees at the moment. Also not a cloud in the sky and a clear afternoon and evening on the way. Very different story for Perth though. Right now it's 17 degrees and you're in for a

wet afternoon with showers. In Darwin, it's 33 degrees at the moment, which is your top temperature for the day. And you're in for a mostly clear afternoon and evening. Right now, it's time for 10 minutes of news.

0: ABC News with Satya Weinstein. Climate Change Minister Chris Bowen is refusing to weigh in on a High Court ruling that authorities must factor in emissions from exports when approving coal mine expansions. Three of the five judges found in favour of a Hunter Valley residents group which halted the Mount Pleasant mine expansion last year in the New South Wales Court of Appeal. The opposition's demanding state or Commonwealth legislative changes so the outcome isn't repeated. Speaking at the Australian-led pre-COP talks in Fiji, Mr Bowen says he won't comment on court decisions.
1: A court decision is the law of the land. It's not a matter of whether I agree with it or not, and I'm here dealing with my colleagues on the matters before us. I have nothing further to add.
0: Labor frontbencher Claire O'Neill is downplaying reports of a rift within the government over the ATO's decision to ban credit card payments. This morning, Ms. O'Neill said the government had concerns about the decision, which has been broadly criticised by business. But Assistant Minister Andrew Charlton says Labor backs the ATO's ban. Ms. O'Neill is denying any rift and has sidestepped questions about whether the government will intervene.
2: We've got a really shared and strong view that small business are the backbone of Australia's economy. What we want is for the ATO to work with small business in partnership, and it's really important that they do that.
0: Prominent Indigenous leader Mick Mundine will appear in a Sydney court next week after being charged with historical child sex abuse. Danuta Kazaki with the story.
3: A police strike force was set up in December last year after allegations of sexual assault against a 15-year-old girl in Sydney's inner south in 1986. Early this morning, detectives from the Sex Crime Squad arrested Mr. Mundine in Redfern. He was taken to Newtown Police Station for questioning and later charged with two offences. Mr. Mundine, the chief executive of the Aboriginal Housing Corporation, is the brother of late boxer Tony Mundine and the uncle of rugby league player turned boxer Anthony Mundine. The 79-year-old was granted conditional bail to appear at Downing Centre local court next week.
0: The Federal Greens leader appears to have doubled down on his stance against providing direct military aid to Ukraine to defend itself against Russia. On the weekend, David Shoebridge told the Sydney Morning Herald the Greens oppose Russia's illegal invasion but don't support direct military assistance unless backed by the UN Security Council. The stance drew criticism from the government, opposition and Ukraine's ambassador to Australia, but Senator Shoebridge says his party's support for the people of Ukraine is rock solid.
4: We absolutely support Australia giving humanitarian aid, civilian aid to the people of Ukraine, to the Ukrainian government in resisting the illegal invasion from Russia.
0: Former Venezuelan President Nicolas Maduro and his wife Celia Flores are reportedly expected to face new criminal charges in the United States. Citing U.S. officials, CNN is reporting the new charges relate to the alleged wrongful detention and torture of more than a dozen American citizens in Venezuela. The couple was captured in a U.S. military operation from their home in Caracas in January and brought to New York to face drug trafficking charges. They pleaded not guilty and their trial is expected to begin in June. Hundreds of Spaniards have protested outside Parliament in Madrid, furious over the death of an elderly woman who sparked nationwide demonstrations. Then Maya Nevada reports.
5: Candles lit, tents pitched, and banners reading Adios, Mari Carmen. The streets of Madrid have been transformed by residents grieving the woman who's ignited a national movement and political crisis. 87-year-old Mari Carmen Abascal was evicted from her home of 7 decades after her rent was more than doubled. She had accepted a deal while in hospital which would have allowed her to return home, but it came too late. Through the night, crowds have chanted, "This is not a death, it's a murder." Prime Minister Pedro Sanchez, who's been forced to call a snap election, has expressed his condolences.
0: A new report suggests a suspect behind a recent cyber attack targeting South Korean banks may have been a 26-year-old based in China. U.S. cybersecurity firm CrowdStrike says the suspected attacker used Artex, a recently released Chinese-developed open-source penetration testing tool, alongside large language models such as Claude. It says the suspect is likely a Chinese speaker and financially motivated. At least 9 South Korean banks have reportedly been targeted by cyber attacks since late last month. You're up to date with ABC News. South Australia's Premier Peter Malinauskas says the state government will stop at nothing to ensure the safety of South Australians after one of the Snowtown killers was seen leaving a pre-release centre for the first time. James Volsakis has been living in Adelaide Pre-Release Centre since his parole was confirmed almost a month ago. He'll live there for up to 12 months while the parole board monitors his progress and decides what conditions he'll have to face once he's released into the community. Mr. Malinauskas says if Volsakis doesn't comply with his parole conditions, he risks going back to prison.
6: But the parole board, having independently made its decision, will be doing everything we can to make sure those conditions are complied with, because if Mr. Volsakis breaches any of his parole conditions, which are substantial, then there can be very severe consequences for him, including going back into jail.
0: Residents are divided in opinion on a new armed police unit set to patrol the streets of Sydney in the coming weeks. The high-visibility elite unit of heavily armed police is designed to respond to unfolding incidents. Lydia Fang has the details.
7: New South Wales Police have launched a new elite squad to rapidly respond to threats in the community in the wake of the Bondi Beach terror attack last year. The Armed Response Command will be a highly visible intelligence-led unit that can be quickly deployed to places of worship and major events. Specially trained officers carrying long-armed rifles are expected to be seen patrolling the city in the coming weeks. Some residents in Merrylands and Sydney's West are divided on the need for the new unit.
8: Initially, I do think it's good. I think it's necessary.
9: It's a bit of an overkill, if you pardon the pun.
7: The first 60 officers in the command will begin work from November.
0: A Brisbane woman has been charged after allegedly exposing two boys to a noxious substance. Police were called to an address at Mitchelton in the city's northwest on September 24th. It's alleged the boys, aged 12 and 15, had been subjected to a dangerous material. They didn't need medical treatment, but the 47-year-old woman was taken to hospital and later arrested. She's due in court on two counts of attempted domestic violence murder. A 65-year-old Melbourne man charged with terrorism offences has been granted bail in the Melbourne Magistrates Court. Sasha Payne has more.
10: Mohamed Bakit is accused of spreading extremist material as an online propagandist for the Islamic State terrorist group. He's facing charges including using a carriage service to transmit violent extremist material, possessing extremist material, and being a member of a terrorist organisation. Mr. Bakit has been in custody since he was arrested at his Carlton home in September. Today, Deputy Chief Magistrate Gerard Lethbridge granted Mr. Bakit bail, saying he suffers significant health issues and cannot be cared for in custody with the same level of support or care he has in his home.
0: The Northern Territory government says a network fault is affecting access to its systems and services across all departments. The outage is impacting all systems and services within the government, with technical teams working to resolve the issue. A spokesperson says continuity plans have been activated in hospitals, while Telstra says 000 services are unaffected. A lucrative new rare earth mining project is reaching a major milestone today in Central Australia. Matt Garrick reports.
11: After more than two decades in development, the first sod will be turned at the Nolans Rare Earths Project near Alice Springs. The project has the backing of both the Australian and US governments and from Australia's richest woman, Gina Rinehart. The NT government has released a statement claiming the project will contribute more than $25 billion to the NT economy over nearly 40 years. The company behind the project, Arafura Rare Earths, says over the next 3 years, a mine and processing plant will be built at the remote location.
0: And Cricket Victoria says its latest ticket offering that allows fans to work remotely from the Sheffield Shield has been very popular. The $16 deal includes a ticket to the game, as well as access to a function room at Melbourne's Junction Oval, Wi-Fi and free coffee so people can watch and work at the same time. Cricket Victoria Chief Executive Nick Cummins says it's proving to be a big hit.
12: Well, initially today we were planning to host up to 34, but we've sold 30 before 8 o'clock this morning. So we're just looking at whether or not we can expand our capacity.
0: The Victorian Chamber of Commerce and Industry is voicing concern about the new ticket package, encouraging people to take the day off instead of trying to split their attention between both work and the cricket. And in finance, the Australian share market has fallen today after Wall Street dropped slightly overnight. The ASX 200 was down 0.8% to end the day on 8,661. The Aussie dollar is buying about 69.6 US cents. You're up to date with ABC News.
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14: Hello, I'm Tamara Wern. It's great to have your company this Thursday, the 8th of October. Coming out 3 years on from the October 7 attacks on Israel and the war in Gaza started, we'll look at what progress, if any, has been made. Then,
15: the earlier women can access the care they need, the better are the outcomes.
14: Abortion pill access jumps by almost 50% after restrictions ease in Australia. And we'll take a look at how the markets have closed. It's been 3 years since Hamas carried out its shocking October 7 attack on Israel, sparking a devastating conflict in Gaza. It's a war that's claimed tens of thousands of lives, displaced close to 2 million people, and left essential infrastructure across the Gaza Strip in ruins. Although a ceasefire was announced in October 2025 last year, military activity has continued across the Strip, and key services like running water and electricity remain unstable. Emergency physician Dr. Tien Minh Dinh spent two humanitarian assignments in Gaza with Médecins Sans Frontières, or MSF, last year, and she joins us now. Doctor, thank you for your time.
16: Thank you, Tamara.
14: First of all, 3 years on from the start of this conflict and this war, how do you reflect on the humanitarian impact this has had in Gaza?
16: The impact has been devastating. The short answer is that not much has changed since the announcement of the ceasefire. The violence might be quieter, slower, it might be more insidious, but the fundamental reality ongoing on the ground is one of ongoing civilian deaths, displacement, profound insecurity. Israeli airstrikes and drone attacks have continued and the violence persists, and the Israeli authorities are still severely restricting our access. We're still treating people who have been shot. I've had assignments there during the height of the hostilities and during the nominal ceasefire. And let me be clear that even after the ceasefire, I could hear explosions and airstrikes occurring almost daily. There have been 1,400 deaths since the ceasefire was announced, and it brings the total to 250,000 dead or injured, including 20,000 dead children.
14: You talked there about just what it was like treating those that were being injured. You were there for a short period of time. I'm sure it didn't feel like a short period of time in compared to 3 years. Mm-hmm. What was it like daily dealing with those sounds of explosions, the threat of bombardment, and dealing with people who were in crisis?
16: It was incredibly difficult, and it remains incredibly difficult for our teams on the ground. The healthcare system has completely collapsed. So there are patients who are coming in with very severe, complex polytrauma who, even in the best systems, even in trauma tertiary hospital in Australia, we would have difficulty managing. But in Gaza, the healthcare system has completely collapsed. And that's because of a number of reasons. So firstly, it's physical damage to healthcare facilities. Every single Ministry of Health facility has been bombed. 1,700 healthcare workers, including 15 Doctors Without Borders healthcare workers, have been killed by Israeli forces. And a number, dozens of healthcare workers have also been kidnapped, including one of our orthopaedic surgeons who has been detained by Israeli authorities and has been held for 600 days without charge.
14: And what is it like from the organisation's perspective when they're trying to provide services, medical services to people who are being injured, but there is that threat, as you say, of kidnap and also of being caught up in the conflict itself?
16: What I will say is that the Palestinian healthcare workers are the most resourceful and resilient and brave workers who I've ever come across. Many of them in the early days of the war actually had an opportunity to flee and leave the Strip, but they chose to stay. They actually sent their family overseas and they stayed, knowing that it could be the last time they would see their families ever again, because they are so committed to their work and they take such a profound sense of pride and responsibility.

0: and a duty of care to their communities.
1: When it comes to your colleagues who are still on the ground in Gaza, what are they telling you about the state of the healthcare system there at the moment and the types of conditions and injuries that they're treating? Are they saying that there has been much change over the course of these 3 years?
0: So we're still continuing to treat trauma patients, patients who have been injured by Israeli attacks. And on top of the trauma care, we're dealing with chronic diseases that have been neglected. So cancer care has been completely devastated. So I was in Gaza the night when the last functioning cancer hospital was bombed by Israeli forces. We evacuated a busload of pediatric cancer patients. And I remember their faces to this because at that moment they were already incredibly vulnerable and the system that was meant to protect them was being actively destroyed and the system still hasn't recovered, far from it. So I was speaking to one of my colleagues. His wife has been diagnosed with invasive breast cancer. The treatment that she needs isn't available in Gaza. If she's not evacuated, she will die. She's in her 30s. One of my other Palestinian colleagues sits on the oncology committee in Gaza. He said at a recent meeting that there just aren't enough chemotherapy drugs in the strip or entering the strip. The little chemotherapy that's available has to be rationed. So often there's one dose of chemotherapy that's divided amongst several patients. And that's one of the less visible consequences of the destruction of healthcare in Gaza. You don't see these deaths immediately and they don't get counted in the official figures, but they're the people who may have survived if they had been diagnosed earlier, if surgery has been available, or if their chemo had arrived on time. But these are the silent victims of war.
1: And you often forget they're just that regular illnesses like cancer do continue. They don't stop when there is war and conflict. Yeah. Dr. Din, thank you so much for your time.
0: Okay, thank you. Tamara, what I do want to say to your listeners at home is that I know these stories and the statistics all sound very abstract and far away, but I'm just one of dozens of Australian healthcare workers who have witnessed the genocide firsthand. We've all come back to Australia with the same stories. And recently, 40 doctors and nurses have come together to document our testimonies in an anthology called The Weight of Witness that was published last month. And I would encourage your readers, your listeners, to read the testimonies because they do give quite a raw and unfiltered insight into the realities of what's occurring on the ground.
1: Doctor, thank you so much again.
0: Thank you, Tamara.
1: That is emergency physician Dr. Tien Min Din, who spent two humanitarian assignments in Gaza with Médecins Sans Frontières last year. And she was talking to us there about her experiences there 3 years on from the October 7 attacks when Hamas launched those horrific attacks against Israel, killing 1,200 people, taking more than 250 hostage. That then sparked the devastating conflict in Gaza. We should say that the Israeli government denies that genocide is being carried out in Gaza, and the IDF has frequently asserted that Hamas and other Palestinian armed groups use hospitals, schools and other civilian infrastructure in the Gaza Strip for military purposes. That's what the Israeli military, the IDF, claims when it comes to those attacks in the Gaza Strip. We're going to turn to a very different story now from here at home, and the number of Australian pharmacies stocking one type of abortion pill has increased by almost 50% after prescribing restrictions were relaxed 3 years ago. In a study published in the medical journal JAMA Network Open today, researchers have looked at the impact of changes made in 2023 that meant the drug MS Two-Step could be prescribed by any GP. The team found not only did the number of pharmacies stocking the drug rise, the number of postcodes with a pharmacy stocking the medicine also rose. The lead author of the paper, Professor Christina Edvardsen from La Trobe University School of Nursing and Midwifery, explains here what some of the barriers were in accessing this drug before 2023.
2: So when MS Two-Step or the Convitec or Mifepristone and Misoprostol was approved by the TGA in 2012, it was introduced with prescribing and dispensing restrictions, which included mandatory prescriber training, registration with of physicians and pharmacists with the Australian drug sponsor, and re-registration every 3 years. And what happened in 2023 in August was that the TGA lifted these restrictions, so that allowed mifepristone to be prescribed and dispensed like any other prescribed medication in Australia. And this regulatory change also allowed nurse practitioners and endorsed with

0: wives to prescribe the medication.
1: And your research has looked at, since those changes in 2023, how stocking of these drugs in pharmacy has changed. What have you found?
0: So when looking at the results from our analysis, the most important finding is the increase relative to the pre-policy trend. So the thing is that there was an increasing trend of medication abortion use relative to surgical abortion already before 2023 in the regulatory change, which means we can't just simply look at the before and after number of pharmacies. So the method of analysis we've used accounts for this underlying trend, and we've been able to isolate the change that was attributed to that regulatory change. So we could see by July 2025, 2 years after the regulatory change, there was a 49% increase in ordering pharmacies based on the pre-policy or the expected trend if this change had not occurred.
1: Is this common to see such a large rise in people's, in pharmacies stocking a particular drug after regulatory change, or is this quite large?
0: It's a bit difficult to know exactly, but I don't think we were surprised by the findings. This is probably what was expected, but yeah, this is a significant improvement in access throughout Australia, which is fantastic.
1: And when talking about access across Australia, your research also found when it comes not to just how many pharmacies are now stocking this drug, but also where is stocking this drug. Was it just in metropolitan areas that you saw an increase, or was it in regional areas too?
0: Yeah, we could see that the increase in ordering pharmacies was most pronounced in major cities, but we could see that the majority of Australia's statistical level 3 areas, there are 340 of those in Australia, they shifted to a higher number of ordering pharmacies. So the number of SA3 areas with 12 or more pharmacies quadrupled from 35 to 140 during the study period. And also taking that pre-policy trend into account, we saw a 20% increase in the number of postcodes with ordering pharmacies. But we don't really have more final level detail to look into more detailed numbers on that, unfortunately.
1: And that is the lead author of that paper looking into an increase of almost 50% in a type of abortion pill in Australia after prescribing restrictions were relaxed. Professor Christina Edvardsen from La Trobe University speaking there. Now it's that time on ABC News Radio when we take a look at the latest financial news. And joining us today is Stephen Daglian, CommSec market analyst. Hi, Stephen.
2: Hello there.
1: How did the Aussie market perform today?
2: Not that well, actually. Unfortunately, the ASX 200 down by about 0.8%, so two straight days of declines for our market. And we're continuing this shaky start we've had to October so far. So still early days, but we're down about 1.5% this month. Last week, of course, we had the worst day in about 7 months as well. That was last Thursday. And then we had the three-day winning streak. But it's clear that we're underperforming the US markets in particular, which are up 14% this year. The Aussie market is actually down 0.5% now year to date, and they've been hitting record highs, and we haven't so much since early August. And one of the key reasons behind this has been the AI boom in the US and the very different composition between our market and the US market. So we're very heavily skewed, of course, to banks and mining stocks, and tech only accounts for 2% of our market, while in the US about 40 to 50% of its market is made up of technology stocks, and 7 of the 10 best performers there this year have been tech names. So we kind of have missed out, I guess, on at least part of that boom.
1: And are there any winners and losers really standing out to you today?
2: There have been some. I mean, energy stocks are doing reasonably well. They continue to be the best performers of the year so far, due, of course, to the lift in oil and gas prices. So we had stocks today like Woodside and Santos both lifting by between 1% and about 2%. Mining companies actually continue their rough run. So it's been a difficult six-week stretch now for the mining sector, which, mind you, still remains one of the standouts this year. So the mining sector is up 11.5% since the start of January, but they've had a little bit of a rough month and a half. And the financials, the big banks, they're down by between around 1% to 1.5% today. And when you get our two largest sectors, the financials and the miners, heading in the same direction, that seems to be or tends to be a bit of a weight on the ASX 200, and it's exactly what we saw today.
1: And how's the Aussie dollar going? Have we managed to get close to pushing through the 70 US cents again?
2: Not quite there yet. So we're sitting at around 69.5 US, a little weaker against most currencies, at least from where we were this morning. That's against the Japanese yen, where we're

0: buying about 109.9 Japanese yen. We're buying about 52.6 British pence, about $1.24 New Zealand. And we're a little softer against the euro, but we have strengthened by close to 10% against the euro since the start of this year. And, you know, I guess that's good if you're heading over there on holiday, but that's about it.
1: Yeah, good for holiday makers. But yeah, hopefully that's you. Well, thank you so much, Stephen. Really appreciate
0: Cheers.
1: It.
0: Pleasure. That
1: is,
0: thank you.
1: That is Stephen Daglian, who is a ComSec market analyst, speaking to us there. Now on ABC News Radio, it's time for us to get all the latest in the day's sports news with Daniel Garb.
2: Thank you. Australian cricket coach Andrew McDonald says he wouldn't be surprised if the South African crowds try and taunt his team over Sandpaper Gate from 7 years ago. Australia is playing its first test series in South Africa since the saga, with the third test to take place at the same venue that it all unfolded, Cape Town. The first test gets underway tomorrow in Durban, though, and McDonald says while his team has moved on, the crowds may choose to revisit it.
3: There'll be people that are willing to go down that path, but I think, you know, from our perspective, that we've moved forward, I'm incredibly proud of what this team's been able to achieve in performance, but also the way that they've gone about it. Yeah, so there won't be too much, I don't think, but I could be surprised.
2: There has been a big trade on day four of the AFL's trade period, with ruckman Rowan Marshall moving to Geelong from St Kilda. The Saints have agreed to trade the 30-year-old to Cadinia Park in exchange for pick 14 at the upcoming national draft. Geelong have now added former Giants captain Toby Green, Essendon defender Jordan Ridley and Marshall to their team that was eliminated in the semi-finals last season. Now, Marshall had requested a move to Geelong last year. That did not eventuate. He leaves after playing 177 games for the Saints across 10 seasons. The Australian Rugby League Commission has accused New Zealand rugby of hypocrisy after it launched a legal challenge against the name of the PNG Chiefs. Sam Wilkinson reports.
4: New Zealand Rugby governs rugby union across the Tasman. It has launched proceedings in the New Zealand High Court to prevent the NRL's new Papua New Guinea-based franchise from using the Chiefs' name in that country. They say it's to protect the brand of the Waikato-based Chiefs, who have played in Super Rugby since 1996. The Australian Rugby League Commission's executive chairman, Peter Volandis, says it's hypocritical because the Auckland Super Rugby team uses the nickname the Blues when the New South Wales Rugby League team has been called that for more than half a century. Mr. Volandis has vowed to defend the legal action vigorously.
2: The Wallabies have brought in Queensland Reds centre Isaac Henry to start in the first Bledisloe Cup test of 2026 at Eden Park in Auckland on Saturday night. The 27-year-old replaces the suspended Hunter Paisami and will partner with current John Eels medalist Len Iketau in the midfield. Henry is the only change to the starting 15 that defeated the Springboks in Perth 2 weeks ago. Australia hasn't won a test match at Eden Park since 1986. The Newcastle Knights will write to the NRL's judiciary in a bid to have star hooker Phoenix Crosland available to play in round one of next season. Bridget Murphy explains.
5: Crosland was banned for 4 matches after a hip drop tackle on Penrith's Nathan Cleary that left Cleary with a broken ankle. He served his first match of the ban in the NRL Grand Final. Prior to the ban, he was named in the wider Kiwi squad by coach Stacey Jones, but was left out of the latest team list. The ABC understands the Knights will contact the judiciary, asking for the World Cup matches to count toward the suspension. If approved, Crosland will be able to play for the Knights by the start of the 2027 campaign. He could also potentially play in the World Cup if the Kiwis make the finals.
2: And Adelaide 36ers coach Trevor Gleeson says he was targeted by a referee in last night's NBL loss to Melbourne United in Adelaide. He says he was talking to one referee after Isaac White was allegedly backhanded in the face when a referee on the opposite side of the court gave him a technical foul. He says he'll discuss the decision with head of referees Scott Butler later today.
6: Say why and send him clips again. And yeah, that should have been a foul. That should have been a foul. And then we get to the game, it doesn't foul. And it's frustrating when the opposition teams comes into here and they shoot more free throws than us both times. That's, the guys deserve more than that.
2: Bit of a drama in the NBL. That's all in sport for now.
1: Daniel Garb, thank you so much. You're listening to ABC News Radio. Time now for us to have a look at the weather around the nation's capital cities. And we're going to have a look at the forecast for tomorrow now. Partly cloudy in Brisbane, heading for a top of 28 tomorrow. In Sydney, it'll be sunny, a top of 23 degrees. In the nation's capital, mostly sunny for you, heading for 24 degrees. In Melbourne, sunny weather heading your way, top of 26. In Hobart, 25 will be your maximum. Mostly sunny for you. In Adelaide, though, it's a different story, heading for 20. 23 showers and a possible afternoon storm on the way for you tomorrow. In Perth, a shower or two for you tomorrow, a top of 20. Right now it's 18 degrees. And in Darwin, a partly cloudy day.

0: Right now it's 5:30 Australian Eastern Summer Time, 4:30 in Queensland, 4 o'clock in the Northern Territory, 5 o'clock in South Australia and 2:30 in WA. And it's time to get all the latest news headlines with Satyam Weinstein. Hi, Sat.
1: Hi, Tamara. The Acting Prime Minister, Richard Marles, says the Tax Office will continue to work with small businesses affected by a ban on credit card payments for tax bills. The ATO announced last week it will stop accepting credit card payments for tax bills from December, prompting backlash from some business groups. Mr. Marles says the talks with concerned businesses are ongoing. Prominent fitness influencer and reality television star Sam Wood has been refused bail on domestic violence charges. Police allege he became involved in a family argument at Noosa on Queensland's Sunshine Coast on Saturday evening. It's alleged the 46-year-old assaulted and choked his wife. Mr. Wood appeared via video link from Maroochydore Magistrates Court today and was remanded in custody until the 23rd of November. A tanker sailing off the northern coast of Qatar has been struck by multiple projectiles, causing a number of casualties. UK maritime authorities say the incident took place around 500 kilometres from the Strait of Hormuz. Ships have been coming under repeated attack since the start of the US-Israeli war on Iran. Indian opposition leader Rahul Gandhi has briefly been detained by police during a protest over mass voter list purges. Millions of people have intensified their campaign against the contentious decision to deregister over 130 million voters, which they say benefits the party of Indian Prime Minister Narendra Modi. Mr. Gandhi and other Congress party members were stopped by police as they marched toward the Junthar Munthar, a designated protest site in the capital, New Delhi. The Northern Territory Government's Department of Corporate and Digital Development says it's working to resolve a network fault affecting all government systems. Government services have been experiencing intermittent outages since the early hours of today, meaning online services have either been unavailable or have been taking a long time to load. Contingency plans have been activated for hospitals, and Telstra has confirmed 000 calls have not been affected. Now, the department says they're still trying to figure out exactly what the cause of the problem is. And that's the latest from the newsroom. I'll have another update in about half an hour's time.
0: Thank you so much. Looking forward to it. That's Satyam Weinstein with that news update.
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0: Hello, I'm Tamara Wern. It's great to have your company this Thursday, the 8th of October. Coming up, former Bachelor star Sam Wood has been refused bail. We'll get more information about what happened in court in just a moment. Then,
3: it's not necessarily normal to see heavily armed police officers on our streets, but that's what you will see as a result of this command being stood up.
0: A new armed police unit will be taking to the streets of Sydney in the coming weeks. And there are fresh signs that the nation's soaring rental market may have reached its peak. First, now we are going to check in with the developing story over the past week, a former Bachelor star and Australian fitness influencer, Sam Wood. Now, the influencer has been denied bail this afternoon after being charged with domestic violence offences against his wife while holidaying with family in Noosa. Our ABC reporter Madeline Grace is at Maroochydore Magistrates Court and joins us now. Hi, Madeline. What happened today in court?
4: Hi. Former Bachelor star Sam Wood has been denied bail this afternoon after allegedly attacking his wife in front of their children while holidaying at Noosa. The court heard his stepdaughter was the one to call 000 after the alleged attack. Mr. Wood's lawyers applied for bail on his behalf at the Maroochydore Magistrates Court. His lawyer, Matthew Cuskelly, told the court Mr. Wood has no criminal history and that his client needs medical treatment for severe depression. The prosecution says the alleged victim feared for her life during the alleged attack. Mr. Wood appeared via video link with his head in his hands as the acting magistrate denied his bail application and ordered a brief of evidence.
0: And where to from here? What will happen next?
4: The alleged victim and their children have returned to Victoria, and Mr. Wood will remain remanded in custody. His charges will return to the Maroochydore Magistrates Court next month, but his appearance has been excused.

0: Thank you so much, Madeline, for keeping us up to date with what happened in court today, and we will be continuing to follow this story. We appreciate it.
1: Thank you.
0: That is Madeline Grace, our ABC News reporter who is at Maroochydore Magistrates Court. She has been following proceedings today on the former Bachelor star and fitness influencer Sam Wood, and he has been denied bail this afternoon after being charged with domestic violence offences against his wife while holidaying with family in Noosa. Now, it can be an unsettling sight seeing police in your city carrying long-armed guns, but it will soon be a reality for Sydneysiders, with a new unit being deployed 10 months after the Bondi Beach terror attack. The Armed Response Command will see officers carrying long-armed weapons patrol in Sydney starting in the next few days. The New South Wales government says there'll be highly trained police, and the unit will replace patrols carried out by Operation Shelter, which was set up in 2023 to be ready for anti-Semitic and Islamophobic attacks. Now, Dr. Vincent Hurley is a former New South Wales detective who now lectures in criminology at Macquarie University. He says the new unit is a necessary evil.
2: It was simply the case when Bondi occurred, the massacre, that the police were simply outgunned. They didn't have the capacity to bring it to an end much earlier. And I think it's just, you know, a sign of the times. Surprisingly, we're one of the last countries in the world to actually have these type of units. They've had them in the US for 40 years, in the UK for 20 years, and throughout the EU and South America in southeastern countries for at least 20 years as well. So you're right, it's going to seem really confronting, but it is a bit of a necessary evil, unfortunately.
0: And how much of the decision to set up and train this new force has to do with what happened in Bondi nearly a year ago now, when, you know, unfortunately there's two gunmen allegedly opened fire on people celebrating a Hanukkah festival there?
2: The police went to overseas to look at the experience of what was happening in England and the US, what lessons they had learned over the decades about police being deployed with long arms. They got training with the ADF to make sure that the police are competent in actually using the firearms, to consider things like, you know, what happens if they needed to fire into a crowd, for example, how to minimise any innocent people that might be caught up in it. If they get blockages in the firearms or the long arms, how do they actually clear those? And what positions that they would take literally on the ground to protect as many people as possible. So the ADF had a big role in this, and the police would have gone into this in great detail. And it wouldn't have been an issue that the government or the New South Wales police would have taken lightly. But, you know, tragically, it was the fact that at Bondi, had there been something like this, I don't know what the outcome would have been, but I suspect it probably would have not have been as bad as it was.
0: And how does this differ from Operation Shelter that existed previously, that was set up in 2023? I mean, they were set up to be ready for anti-Semitic or Islamophobic attacks.
2: Yes, yeah, so Operation Shelter for police were all called in from various locations throughout the Sydney metropolitan area, and they were rostered to work around Bondi as a reassurance thing for the Bondi population. So those individuals, some of those police, will now go back to their commands or their police stations where they come from. But there'll be still core people there walking and patrolling around Bondi for anti-Semitic attacks and things like that. So the police that will be there from this new armed command, they'll be there as well as going to sporting events and other cultural and other religious events. What they call, you know, in academic terms, potentially mass killing events, where there's a whole lot of people, because it only needs one or two rogue offenders, as we saw in Bondi, that they can create absolute havoc.
0: And the new unit, it has around 250 officers. 60 will begin work soon, while the remaining will continue to be trained. You mentioned some of what they'll be trained in earlier. These men and women who've been training for months at a dedicated facility, what do you think, what will they be trained in that other officers won't be? What will be the main difference for them?
2: Yeah, so when police do their training, when I was in the police for nearly 30 years, we would do our training in a rifle range or a pistol range with distances up to about 12 metres, which is not that far. But these individuals would be out at, I'm guessing, Holsworthy, for example, practicing on their running and then being in high-pressure situations.

0: where they then would have to shoot a particular target or identify a target that was a threat or was not a threat. So it's more than just standing on the spot and firing these long arms. It would be putting them through scenarios, and the scenarios could be through the village, as they call it down at the academy in Goulburn, where they run real scenarios, or it could be in homes that are specially built by the New South Wales Police for counter-terrorism operations, where they actually can move walls and reconfigure the inside of a house should special weapons and operation police or the tactical operations unit or even this unit might be needed or called in to try and get an offender out.
1: Now, with New South Wales making this move, how does it compare to other states and territories across Australia? Is this force much different, for example, from the Special Operations Group or the Critical Incident Response Team which exists within the Victorian Police?
0: Yeah, so they are different. Those, the Tactical Operations Unit, or the SOGs as they call them in other states and territories, they're more focused on counter-terrorism type situations, where this, the long arms, would be used for cultural or religious events, maybe where there's no evidence or intelligence for a threat, but they're deployed there on a risk assessment basis.
1: And speaking to us there is Dr. Vincent Hurley, who's a former New South Wales detective who now lectures in criminology at Macquarie University, speaking about the announcement from the New South Wales government that a new unit of police with long-armed guns will soon start patrolling the streets in Sydney. You're listening to ABC News Radio. Hello, I'm Tamara Wern. Repeating that developing news, prominent fitness influencer and former Bachelor star Sam Wood has been denied bail on domestic violence charges. Police in court alleged Mr. Wood, who is from Melbourne, became involved in a family argument in Noosa on Saturday night before he allegedly assaulted and strangled his wife. In other news, new data from Domain shows the cost of rent is flatlining in most capital cities and has fallen in some cities over the past 3 months. The report suggests that despite severe rental shortages, landlords are struggling to increase rents due to tenants hitting their affordability limit. And US President Donald Trump says he should win this year's Nobel Peace Prize. The Nobel Committee will announce the winner of the prestigious award tomorrow evening. Now, it's one of the most notorious serial killer cases in Australia's history. The Snowtown murders in South Australia in the 90s saw four men jailed over the killing of 12 people. Today, one of those killers has walked free. James Vlasakis has left the Adelaide Pre-Release Centre after having his parole confirmed almost a month ago. Our reporter in Adelaide, Olivia Mason, has told us more about the reasons behind this release.
2: So the Australian government had attempted to block his release, but a review upheld the parole board's decision, which was that he should be released on parole, and he was ultimately granted parole last month. So he's currently residing in a pre-release centre where he'll live for up to 12 months to transition from custody back to the community. While he's there, the parole board will be monitoring his progress to see how he's going with the transition and work out what parole conditions they need to give him upon his release.
1: Now, he was one of the youngest of the four perpetrators in the Snowtown serial killings. Can you remind us what happened in this case and what was his role?
2: Yeah, so the killings happened between 1992 and 1999. 11 people were ultimately found to have been murdered and some tortured by John Bunting, Robert Wagner and James Vlasakis. Another man, Mark Ray Hayden, helped hide the bodies and cover up the killings. And nearly all of the victims were friends or family. Ultimately, the murders were discovered in 1999 when SA police found the decomposing remains of several victims inside plastic barrels, which were hidden in an old bank vault at Snowtown, which is a small town about 150 kilometres north of Adelaide. And James Vlasakis, who's now 46 years old, was 19 when he committed the crimes. He actually became involved through his stepfather, John Bunting, who lived with him and his mother in Adelaide's northern suburbs. He was jailed for life, but he was given a 26-year non-parole period because he helped authorities and was the key prosecution witness against Bunting and Wagner, who are both serving life sentences without the possibility of parole. And accomplice Mark Hayden was jailed for his role as well. He was released last year after 25 years in custody.
1: This is one of the longest trials in Australian history. I mean, especially with so many perpetrators involved. Do we take us through again what was determined to be the motive for the killings?
2: Yeah, it was the perpetrators said that it was a sort of form of vigilante justice against pedophilia, but that rationale just didn't stack up. There wasn't any there wasn't any distinction between pedophilia and homosexuality. So they were attacking these people, and the justification for their crimes didn't stack up.
1: And have we heard it all from the relatives of the victims? How do they feel about James Lysakis being released?
2: Yeah, they've obviously had a lot of time to prepare for this outcome, but they've said to us that it's still a massive shock and incredibly distressing. Of course, he's subject to some really strict conditions, including that he doesn't come into contact with the families or friends of victims, and he's not able to enter some geographical exclusion zones as well, which would place him in proximity to the victims' families.
1: Yeah, that would be very difficult for those families there. Now, you mentioned there some of the conditions of his parole. Is there anything, what will happen next? Do we know when he will leave this centre that he's been sent to now?
2: Yeah, so we haven't got the exact details of the parole conditions. We know he'll be living in this pre-release centre for up to 12 months. The parole board has previously said that it'll take some time for him to adjust to modern life. You know, he's spent 27 years in custody, so he will need a period of reintegration and re-socialisation. He'll also be linked up to an employment agency. And then in terms of some of the conditions, he'll be required to abide by there are the standard parole conditions, which include a curfew, restricted movements, random drug and alcohol testing. But as I said, he can't contact any of the victims' families, and he also has to obey the conditions of the pre-release centre. And we've also been informed today that one of the parole conditions is that he's prevented from speaking to the media.
1: That's Olivia Mason reporting for us from Adelaide. Singapore has been declared the world's most polluted city, with haze from Indonesian wildfires blanketing the region days before the city's state's annual Formula One weekend. Now, Dr. Wang Jingyu from Singapore's Nanyang Technical University is an expert in atmospheric sciences and says it's been significantly affecting daily life.
3: Yeah, wearing masks is becoming a new normal here. And people are trying to avoid outdoor activities. For example, a recent last weekend marathon was shortened in half.
4: And how much the region itself is the haze affecting, Jingyu?
3: Basically, over Singapore, the entire nation is under the effect. So the reading over both the north, central, west and east are all elevated.
4: Singapore took over the top polluted spot from Kuala Lumpur. So how's the pollution shifting and moving? What's happening with that?
3: Singapore, both Singapore and Malaysia, we are under the inter-monsoon season. So the first reason for the elevated air pollution is the seasonality of the monsoon. Right now, both countries are dominated by the southerly wind, which brings the transboundary haze from Indonesia to the region. And the second reason is the super El Nino condition. So El Nino makes the sea surface temperature over Southeast Asia much lower compared to the normal. So therefore, the water vapor evaporated from the ocean is surprised. As a result, we do not have sufficient precipitation, rainwater to put out the fire at the upwind side, which are mostly located in Indonesia. And the last reason is the abnormal typhoon activity. As for now, so over the Northwest Pacific, 28 typhoons have formed, significantly more than the historical average of 18. So typhoons, they act like a sponge, extracting the moisture from the region and make the region even drier.
1: That is Dr. Wang Jingyu from Singapore's Nanyang Technical University, and he's an expert in atmospheric scientists. He was speaking there with Ross Childs. Now, it was once feared gone for good, but now a tiny native snail named after the Darling River, where it used to flourish, is back in the headlines. A new colony of the Darling River snail has been found at the Walgett Weir, more than 800 kilometres upstream from Wilcannia, where it was located last year. And the discovery is raising some surprising questions about the very infrastructure once blamed for its decline. ABC reporter Catherine James has the story.
5: The Darling River snail was once abundant in the Darling-Barker River system that runs the full length of western New South Wales. But after the 1960s, its population plummeted, and 10 years ago it was listed as critically endangered, the highest risk for a species before extinction. Now a colony of more than 50 living snails has been discovered at a weir near Walgett on the Barwon River, which flows into the Darling Barker.
6: Incredibly exciting. Unbelievably exciting.
5: That's Charles Sturt University river ecologist Professor Martin Mallon Cooper.
6: It's exciting because up until recently this Darling River snail had not been seen for 25 years. So a few more populations were found a few years ago, and now we have another one. So we have, I think, maybe five total now. But this is a completely new population. So, yeah, that's incredibly exciting.
5: This find joins recent discoveries at weirs on the Darling Barker, at Wilcannia last year and Louth the year before. Professor Mallon Cooper explains why, after thousands of years, the snail rapidly disappeared.
6: They were abundant along the entire river. You can find them in Aboriginal middens alongside mussels, so they were a key food as well, but they're abundant. And those middens are dated back probably 10,000 years or more. So incredibly common, very, very abundant, up until probably in 1960s, so really quite recent. So the big changes in the river, of course, we build dams and weirs and they divert flow. So they divert flow mainly for irrigation. So diversion of flow is number one. Two is you change the habitat. You actually create these big, long weir pools. Those weirs are critical water supply for towns. And the third thing you do is you remove habitat. And what's not commonly known is that paddle steamers regularly went up to Bourke and to Borona and even to Walgett. And so they desnagged really as many of the trees as they possibly can out of the river from Wentworth all the way to Walgett. So that's habitat that's gone. Now, the second part of the habitat is rocks. There were rock bars there, and these rock bars were blasted, were blown up. And rocks are obviously great habitat for the snail. So rock bars were reduced and snags were reduced, and this reduced the habitat. And the final, not quite a nail in the coffin, as we've found out now, but the final thing is carp comes in. In 1970, carp comes in and carp eat snails. Now, we haven't actually observed them eating Darling River snails, but it looks like, you know, carp are a factor as well.
5: Last month, a local in Walgett tipped off the Aboriginal rangers who were backed by the Durrawa Elders Group about seeing snails at the local weir.
7: And then when they said it was on the weir wall, we went straight down there. And, yeah, it's pretty exciting.
5: 31-year-old ranger Tyron Hickey says he's never seen a Darling River snail in the wild.
7: Sort of felt surreal. Like, for me, it was definitely... I've never seen snails in the river.
5: The find is deeply significant for the community and for people like senior ranger John Sands, who used to see them throughout his childhood.
8: I've grew up on the Namoi River and, yeah, I see them when I used to go swimming every day.
5: The 56-year-old thinks it's probably 30 years since he's seen one.
7: Oh, there was probably 50-plus alive, probably even more that we couldn't see, but there was also evidence of breeding from the snails. So there were dead, young and old juvenile snails.
5: Ranger Hickey says that's a promising sign, but the find itself is no guarantee. The snails were only spotted because of river flows dropping, and low flows bring their own risks.
7: They were definitely fearful of the snail disappearing again, as they were found near the running water at the base of the weir. So we're hoping that algae blooms and the warmer weather and less running water doesn't have an effect on them.
5: One of the more remarkable aspects of this discovery is precisely where the snail was found. they're hanging on in the human-made infrastructure of a weir that previously was a contributor to its population decline.
6: This particular discovery

0: Brisbane of the NPL take on the Melbourne Victory of the A-League. South Melbourne are trying to become the first ever NPL side to win the Australia Cup. NPL is the standard below the A-League. Of course, South Melbourne are a great club in Australian football, won a couple of NSL championships, of course, and Alan Davidson is one of their greats. His son plays for the Melbourne Victory, so he's a little bit torn when it comes to Saturday night's encounter, and he was part of the press conference today to build up to the Australia Cup final, and he spoke about why a large part of his heart, even though his son will be playing for the Melbourne Victory, a large part of his heart will be with South Melbourne, the Greek club in Melbourne, of course. And this was a really interesting and an emotional story from Alan Davidson, the Socceroos great.
1: I owe my life. I would die tomorrow for the Greeks, because when I grew up, you know, people probably don't know, but my mum was one of the first war brides to come from Japan. And back in those days, there was no Asians, and life was tough. You know, we were kicked out of shops. When I'm talking, my mum and dad were kicked out of shops, and they weren't allowed into places. It was tough. And I got beaten up every day, and the only ones who would talk to me were the Greeks back in grade 3 and grade 4, and they'd just say, "Are you okay?" So I stuck with the Greeks and tried to befriend them, because they were the only friends I would speak to me. And then what happened was they played soccer, and I tried to get better at soccer, and I got better to the point where it made my life and gave me an opportunity. And then when I became a soccer player, my wife, I met her at South Melbourne. And then when Jason was born, she turned around and said, "You make Jason a soccer player." So I had to make him a soccer player. And it was a tough road and a hard journey, but you know, I look back at it, and it made me strong, but it was tough.
0: Yeah, a wonderful story there from Alan Davidson, former Socceroo, ahead of the Australia Cup final between South Melbourne and the Melbourne Victory on Saturday night. The AFL trade period is heating up, and Nick Blakey has been the big talking point today. It seems more likely than not that he will leave Sydney and return to Victoria. North Melbourne are leading the way with a huge offer that was presented to him today, reportedly. Here is Daniel Harford and Adam Remenauskas on the ABC AFL Daily podcast talking about the possibility of Nick Blakey leaving the Swans.
2: So you reckon he'll go?
3: I think certainly he'll be having conversations with clubs. I think clubs will be getting in front to present to him, and then Nick Blakey will have to make a decision from there. Now, if he chooses to leave, and whichever club he goes to, you're paying a high price.
2: Well, yeah.
3: He's got 5 years remaining on a contract. He's the number one general defender in the competition, so that's. Yeah, I don't think you're getting that for a discount. I don't know what the level of angst there is between Blakey and Sydney.
2: My understanding is it's quite high.
3: Okay.
0: That is interesting, and that's what's led to all of this. There's clearly some angst between Nick Blakey and the Swans over his suspension at the end of the season. He was part of the Pullman Five, if you like, and he's clearly unhappy with the way in which it was handled from his point of view. He is a huge player on the trade table now. And North Melbourne, who his father played for, are leading the way for him. That's going to be a massive development to watch throughout the AFL trade period. The Zach Butters one's the big name, another big name, of course, but that was expected. Nick Blakey's just been rumbling along in the background, and now it's come to the forefront. So we'll see if North Melbourne can win out there, or the likes of Essendon or St Kilda can make something happen to the other clubs that have been mentioned in regards to Nick Blakey. Gold Coast as well, they met with him this morning. So that's a massive one to eventuate over the next 5 days or so of the AFL's trade period.
4: A lot of choices, it seems, there. Thank you so much, Daniel. That's Daniel Garb there with the latest sport. Now it's time for us to have a very quick look at the weather tomorrow. It's mostly sunny across most of the country, though showers in Perth, Adelaide and in Melbourne. Right now, that's it from me today. Thanks so much. Time for the news.
5: ABC News. Hello, I'm Satyam Weinstein. Assistant Minister for Citizenship and Customs Julian Hill says the federal opposition's proposed migration policy would breach Australia's free trade agreement with India, signed under the former coalition government of Scott Morrison. The coalition plans to cut overseas migration by abolishing temporary graduate visas and making major cuts to international students, bridging and temporary protection visas.

0: Mr. Hill says under the agreement with New Delhi, Indian students can stay for up to 4 years after completing their studies.
1: You can read the agreement yourself. I mean, clearly what they're proposing is to abolish the agreement that they signed in government. We're working within Australia's trade agreements because they've been negotiated two-way, in good faith, by adult government to get benefits for Australian exporters and our economy overall.
0: Business groups say the Australian Taxation Office decision to stop accepting credit card payments is unacceptable. The tax office has held a series of crisis talks with business groups this week over the move, which comes into effect at the end of November. In its response to the Reserve Bank's ban on surcharges for card payments, the ATO says it wouldn't be appropriate for it to absorb the fees because that would transfer the cost to the taxpayer. Australian Chamber of Commerce and Industry CEO Andrew McKellar says it puts small businesses in a squeeze.
2: I think there are many questions for the tax office to answer. When was this decision taken? Why has it been applied in this way? Why cannot the tax office face up to the same rules that small businesses have been expected to adhere to?
0: Malaysia's Prime Minister Anwar Ibrahim says he'll do whatever possible to ensure Myanmar is reintegrated into the Southeast Asian bloc ASEAN. It follows a meeting with Myanmar's military-backed leader Min Aung Hlaing. The former head of Myanmar's military was elected president in April after leading a coup in 2021 that sparked an ongoing civil war. Mr. Anwar is vowing to continue working on the repatriation of thousands of people who fled Myanmar, a move condemned by the UN over the risk posed by ongoing violence. Federal prosecutors are expected to bring additional charges against former Venezuelan President Nicolas Maduro and his wife for the alleged torture of American citizens. U.S. media is reporting the charges relate to the detention of more than a dozen Americans, including oil executives, as the BBC's Will Grant reports.
3: The treatment of two other former prisoners, Matthew Heath and Osman Khan, is also expected to form part of the new charges against Mr. Maduro. Both men say they were subjected to various methods of torture while held in Venezuela, including waterboarding, electrocution, threats of sexual assault, and the use of mind-altering drugs. The former Venezuelan president is currently in prison in New York awaiting his trial on narco-terrorism, cocaine smuggling, and weapons charges.
0: Reality TV star and fitness influencer Sam Wood will remain in custody after a DV-related bail application was denied in a Queensland court. Here's Emma Johnson.
4: Police allege the 46-year-old assaulted and choked his wife, Snejana Wood, after a family argument at Noosa on the Sunshine Coast on Saturday night. He appeared via video link in the Maroochydore Magistrates Court this afternoon, charged with the domestic violence offence of assault occasioning bodily harm and strangulation. His lawyer told the hearing his client has no criminal history and needs medical treatment for severe depression. The prosecution alleges Snejana Wood feared for her safety and thought she was going to die. The matter will return to court next month.
0: And if you're in an abusive situation or know someone who is, call 1-800-RESPECT. That's 1-800-737-732. Or in an emergency, call 000. The former Anglican Dean of the New South Wales City of Newcastle has been committed to stand trial on alleged sex offences, with judge allowing for his ankle monitor to be removed while he remains on bail. Graham Russell Lawrence has pleaded not guilty to 10 offences relating to two boys in the Riverina area between 1982 and 1984. In Griffith Local Court today, he was committed to stand trial in the District Court on a date yet to be fixed. Once his ankle monitor is removed, he'll have to report into police daily. The computer scientist behind groundbreaking research that helped land NASA's astronauts on the moon has died at the age of 90. Margaret Hamilton was a trailblazer in her field, leading the team who developed the software for the Apollo missions, which coined the term software engineering. In 2016, Ms. Hamilton was honored by former U.S. President Barack Obama with the Presidential Medal of Freedom for her contributions to science and space travel. Her former employer, MIT, says to say Hamilton was a pioneer, to say she was ahead of her time, would be a dramatic understatement. You're now up to date with the very latest from ABC News.
5: Good evening. This is PM. I'm Barbara Miller on Gadigal land in Sydney. Tonight, data centre company Firmus tries to save its share market float as investor interest dives. Also, civil rights groups' concerns about plans for heavily armed police to patrol Sydney streets. And will the botched execution of death row inmate Krista Pike change minds on capital punishment?
6: We apparently now have a person here who survived an execution attempt and is speaking and may yet give some sort of statement. So it's hard to imagine that that won't have some kind of effect. What it will be, that's harder to say.
5: Not since Telstra went public in the 1990s has an Australian IPO been so hotly anticipated. Data centre technology company Firmus was hoping to be valued at an eye-watering $44 billion in a mega float later this month. But the company appears to be in trouble before it's even hit the share market. Jasper Wells reports.
7: The stage was set for the second biggest public offering of a company on the Australian share market. Firmus has seen extraordinary growth and was valued at just over $10 billion a couple months ago. But now, the data centre company is eyeing a price tag of more than $40 billion when it goes public later in the month.
8: The valuation to begin with led to many people scratching their heads, sort of working back from the $32-odd billion number. The company's financial performance doesn't necessarily justify such a large number without extraordinary growth.
7: Kyle Rotter is a senior market analyst at Capital.com and said the valuation was already ambitious, but there are doubts the company will be able to deliver on its promises. Firmus has only built two data centres, with the jaw-dropping valuation instead based on projected capacity. Here's Marta Homan, a senior lecturer at Adelaide University.
9: All these growth estimates are, or value estimates that have grown very fast, are based on capacity that's not rented out yet. So this is a bit like if you were listing a restaurant that takes bookings, you would say this value is based on unconfirmed bookings.
7: But investors have soured on Firmus and worry it won't deliver on its big promises. The company was hoping for $11 a share, but multiple reports say they might only end up going for $8, wiping away a cool $6 billion.
8: The company is ultimately looking to build out AI data centres, and at this point in time, they've only got 5% of the capacity that they have flagged, the company themselves, required to generate the growth and profits in the future that, again, would justify the price tag it's giving itself. And so investors are asking themselves, well, am I taking too much risk, effectively execution risk, by handing over my money to this company, and will they be able to fulfill their promises?
7: Despite this, the company has the backing from some big partners, such as the world's most valuable company, microchip giant Nvidia, and Wall Street firm Blackstone. Investment in data centres shows no sign of slowing down, with capital pouring into Australia hitting a new record this year. Assistant Minister for Science, Technology and the Digital Economy, Andrew Charlton, is optimistic the upward trend will continue.
10: We have nearly 1,500 startups in the AI space in Australia. We have strong capability in a number of AI firms, and we're getting very strong investment in digital infrastructure.
7: The wobbly public offering has been touted as an omen for the AI bubble, which has reached stratospheric valuations. But speculation the AI bubble will pop has been rife for some time. Marta Hamin says that bubbles are easier to see in hindsight and that it's hard to know when they'll burst.
9: If we take the dot-com bubble as an example, what was occurring is, in fact, companies that were sort of projecting their value out of thin air. So it is extremely concerning to me to see a company that's basing its valuation on things that have not yet occurred. And that is a major sign for frothy kind of valuation.
7: Only time will tell whether Firmus was just a story of inflated expectations for the AI industry or something bigger, a canary in the AI coal mine.
5: Jasper Wells and Firmus has been contacted for comment. The details of the following story about convicted murderer Krista Pike are distressing. A week after she survived an attempted execution in a Tennessee prison, the 50-year-old has woken up in hospital. Lawyer Randy Spivey says his client is confused and very unwell.
11: Our understanding was the first thing she said was, "Where am I and who are you?" She has a blood clot in one of her arms. She has pneumonia. She is not able to swallow yet, so she has not eaten. She cannot move either of her arms. Both of her arms and hands are tremendously swollen, and we do not know what, if any, function she will regain in her arms.
5: While they await instructions from her, if she's able to give them, Krista Pike's lawyers have successfully petitioned a Tennessee court to have all evidence related to the failed attempt to kill her by lethal injection preserved, including IV lines, syringes and packaging. Last week, you heard from Nashville Banner criminal justice reporter Stephen Hale ahead of the execution attempt. He's with me again now. Stephen, thank you so much for taking time. This filing to preserve evidence, what intent do you read there?
6: Yeah, so I imagine that there's going to be a lot of litigation, or at least potential litigation, surrounding kind of how this execution or attempted execution went down, and kind of whether protocols were followed and all that sort of thing. And so my assumption is that her attorneys are wanting to make sure that all that stuff is preserved so that they have those options to pursue in terms of trying to get to the bottom of what happened and whether they have any legal claims they can bring from that.
5: Would that be legal claims, do you think, to bring some kind of lawsuit against the state, or a legal motion to have her sentence commuted?
6: You know, I have to be honest, it's not clear to me exactly. I know that you mentioned having her sentence commuted. I know that her attorneys have continued to call for the governor to commute her sentence, which he could do at any time. As far as some future litigation, you know, I have been getting the question a lot this week about whether the state can and will try to set an execution date for Krista Pike in the future. I would imagine that if they did that, that her attorneys would challenge it in some way. And so, again, without wanting to speculate too much, my guess is that, you know, they just want to make sure they have every information about what happened last week and whatever evidence there is, so that they can move forward with that. And then, you know, the other thing is that this is all relevant for other people who are on death row, in terms of kind of clarifying how the state has carried out this attempted execution.
5: It's obviously big news globally. I'm assuming huge news there in Tennessee. Do you think what happened will have a ripple effect across the U.S. in those states where the death penalty is still legal?
6: You know, it's hard to say, but it's certainly bringing up a lot of conversations that you don't typically have, even around executions, which get a lot of coverage. I mean, one of them being that, as you said in your intro there, or played the clip, we apparently now have a person here who survived an execution attempt and is speaking and may yet give some sort of statement depending on her condition. And that's kind of hard to really even fathom. And so it's hard for me to imagine that that won't have some kind of effect. What it will be, that's harder to say.
5: Journalists often have to witness difficult events, but an execution, never mind a failed execution, drawn out over such a long time. You were in the room. I wonder how, a week on, you're reflecting on that experience.
6: It has been a real whirlwind, and I'm hesitant to talk about my own experience of it. I was there doing my job, and we volunteered to be there for our jobs to witness this. And so I certainly don't want to portray it as something that happened to me, but it has been a whirlwind, and difficult in some ways and unsettling. Also, you know, candidly, I'm not used to being on this side of so many interviews. I'm usually doing interviews myself. So that's unusual. And obviously the topic is difficult and complicated to discuss and try to be clear about. So I think for me, one thing that has made it easier to keep going is just to remember that, okay, this thing has happened. Me and some other reporters were there and we saw it. It was disturbing. But the only point of having done that is to try to clearly and factually tell people what the process is like so that they can decide what they think about it. So I've been trying to just focus on that and get some sleep here and there.
5: Try not to become the story yourself. I do understand that. Stephen Hale, thank you so much.
6: I appreciate it.
5: Stephen Hale is criminal justice reporter with the Nashville Banner in Tennessee and author of Death Row Welcomes You. It's been 3 years since the Therapeutic Goods Administration eased restrictions around

0: prescribing and dispensing abortion pills. And a new study suggests the move has seen access to the medication surge. Nearly half of all Australian postcodes now stock the abortion pill, and there's been an almost 50% increase in the number of pharmacies able to dispense it. But while abortion is legal across all Australian states and territories, advocates and health professionals say some women still face significant barriers in accessing medical or surgical care. Kimberly Price reports.
1: Western Australia became the last jurisdiction to decriminalise abortion in Australia in September 2023. The month before, the country's medicine assessor, the Therapeutic Goods Administration, eased restrictions on access to the abortion pill, allowing any GP, trained nurse practitioner and endorsed midwife to prescribe the pill, as well as scrapping the requirement for pharmacists to be registered to dispense it. Those changes have seen access to abortion medication known as MS two-step surge.
2: We know that one in four women in Australia, and I think that's a consistent statistic around the world, will access or need to access in their lifetime.
1: Anjali Singh is the CEO of Children by Choice, a pregnancy support organisation based in Queensland.
2: When people have agency over their choice, and they have access to the healthcare that they need, all of their life outcomes improve, including their health, their mental health, and their economic outcomes. And it's legal healthcare in Australia, which means it should be accessible and it shouldn't be determined by your postcode.
1: Since the TGA changes, nearly half of all postcodes in Australia now stock MS two-step, according to new data by La Trobe University. Lead author Professor Christina Edvardson says access is still skewed to metropolitan areas.
3: The number in ordering pharmacies was most pronounced in major cities, but the policy change also resulted in greater geographic distribution of pharmacies.
1: While abortion medicine orders have been increasing since 2013, the data set showed a 49% increase in the number of pharmacies ordering the medication since the deregulation came into effect. Christina Edvardson says when access to the medical abortion pill increases, studies show surgical abortions decrease.
3: So the early women can access the care they need, including the medications they have been prescribed by the doctor, the better the outcomes are.
4: The deregulation of medical abortion that occurred in 2023 is improving access to medical abortion across the country.
1: Danielle Matza is a director of the Sphere Centre of Research Excellence in Women's Sexual and Reproductive Health at Monash University. She says before the TGA's changes, medical abortions were greatly stigmatised.
4: You know, up to 30% of Australian women didn't have local access to prescribers or dispensers, and that went up to 50% in women in remote areas. So deregulation removed mandatory certification and registration and re-registration every 3 years. And these kinds of regulations were very unusual. We don't even have them for things like opioids, which is a much more dangerous drug.
1: MS two-step can be used up to 9 weeks gestation. Danielle Matza says there's an application before medical authorities to extend the medication to 10 weeks gestation.
4: Once they get past 9 weeks, unfortunately, currently, the only option for them is a surgical abortion. And that's one of the barriers that we currently have in Australia, that there is not enough surgical abortion provision being undertaken in our public hospital system.
1: Health advocates hope the MS two-step extension will come through before the end of the year.
0: Kimberly Price reporting there. Good to be with you on PM. I'm Barbara Miller, and you can listen to the program live or you can catch up later anytime on ABC Listen. Coming up, concerns about plans for heavily armed police to begin patrolling Sydney streets. Hundreds of schools across France will remain closed today amid

0: Wave of protests sweeping the country. Police have clashed with demonstrators in several cities and used tear gas and water cannon. The use of stun grenades has been suspended after a teenage protester's hand was blown off earlier this week. As trade unions, teachers and parents join the protests, the French Prime Minister Sébastien Lecornu has addressed the nation, saying the government will respond to the students' concerns.
1: To ensure classes take place when a teacher is absent, even though a lot has been done on this in recent years, to improve conditions in school buildings, particularly during extreme heat events, to better organise school schedules, to make the process for applying for university more transparent and understandable, and to give, and this is perhaps the main demand, to give a clearer framework for high school students to express themselves in this evolving democracy.
0: Claire Vignon is a university student in Rennes in northwestern France, and she's General Secretary of the French Student Union, FSE. Claire, thank you so much for joining us. It's morning with you now. Tell me about what you expect today in terms of these ongoing protests.
2: Thank you for having me. Today is going to be another great day of mobilization in France. A lot of high schools and universities are still going to get blocked, even though the government is trying to calm the mobilization by closing a lot of schools and universities. And this movement is going to keep on going, because even though some of the arms of the police were removed, a lot of them are still being used, and the movement is going to keep on going, keep on being bigger and bigger.
0: And you said a great day of mobilization. You sound excited listening to you. What's the atmosphere like, though, on the streets there in Rennes?
2: In Rennes and everywhere else, when we go on the protests, people are really happy. And I think that's not being described by the medias and by the government. It's like festive protests. People are singing. People are celebrating the fact that the movement is getting bigger and bigger. People know that we are going to win, because the government is really afraid of all the protests, of all the blockades. The government is really afraid, and people are feeling it, and people are celebrating the fact that the workers, the trade unions, have called to join the movement. People are really happy. People are celebrating, and people are protesting in a very, very, very dynamic and happy way.
0: Well, we heard the Prime Minister telling the nation that the government will respond to students' concerns and that they'll put forward some proposals by the end of this month. Does that reassure you?
2: I don't think it does anymore, because even though we are young, we are students, we are high schoolers, we've heard for all our life that there was going to be propositions to improve our lives, our student conditions, and it never happened. We know this government. We know how it works. It has been 10 years that Macron is ruling the country, and we know that the presidents before him didn't do any better. We are not waiting for a lot of good propositions for the from the government. And we also know that if the propositions are not enough, the movement is going to keep on going. At this time, we do not demand like little arrangements. We need a lot more budget for like studying, for high schools, for universities, because we know that in 10 years, the budget for the army doubled, when the budget for the education is still going down and down and down.
0: That's Claire Vignon, General Secretary of the French Student Union, FSE, and she was speaking to me from Rennes. From next month, police bearing assault rifles will patrol the streets of Sydney. The Armed Response Command was announced in response to the Bondi terrorist attack and will replace Operation Shelter, a New South Wales Police task force established in the wake of the October 7, 2023 attacks in Israel, amid a rise in anti-Semitic and Islamophobic incidents. Security experts say the unit could potentially

0: essentially limit the impact of any future terrorist attack, but civil rights groups are worried the move could stifle legitimate public protest and amounts to a militarization of the police force, as Rachel Hayter reports.
1: Police wearing balaclavas, carrying big black assault rifles, look intimidating by design.
2: I want to make sure that there is a visible presence for the community to see. The way that the vehicles are marked, the way our officers are presented, they will be a public presence and a deterrence to those that want to commit harm.
1: New South Wales Police Commissioner Mal Lunyon confirmed today that from the 1st of November, 60 officers will be deployed under the Armed Response Command, known as ARC.
2: Their work will be to respond very promptly to any active arm offender.
1: ARC will eventually be made up of 250 armed officers patrolling Sydney's streets 24/7. It was announced at the start of this year in response to the anti-Semitic terrorist attack at Bondi Beach in December. The Police Minister Yasmin Catley says the command has been established very quickly based on rapid response units in the United Kingdom and Germany.
3: The time pressure you have been under has been extraordinary. New South Wales Police went overseas to Europe to have a look at what they're doing over there in response to threats that they are seeing on the ground. And this is the model that they are using.
1: The Police Commissioner acknowledged that the state's Public Order and Riot Squad and Tactical Operations Unit already carry long-arm weapons, but points out they also have other duties to perform. This command's sole duty is to respond rapidly to emerging armed violence, like what happened at Bondi Beach last year.
4: If they were at Bondi, there is a really real possibility it could have been brought to resolution sooner rather than later.
1: Dr. Vince Hurley is a criminologist at Macquarie University and was a New South Wales police officer for 29 years. He argues police need long arms to take out armed threats from a distance.
4: The Glocks that the police carry around, or that I carried around, are only really accurate, even to a point, to about 12 metres. Now, that's not very far at all, where these long arms are more accurate up to the length of a swimming pool. So we're looking at least 50 metres.
1: The Armed Response Command will respond to intelligence, but where there is none, it will be proactive. The police commissioner was asked what kinds of events would get proactive deployment.
2: Major events, certainly where there are major public gatherings, if we need to make sure we provide reassurance to the community in that space. But their role is to be mobile. Their role is to be everywhere across the metropolitan area to respond to situations as required. But if there's intelligence that says there is a risk to a particular event, we will make sure that they are deployed with our other police and resources.
1: The New South Wales Council for Civil Liberties is worried this new armed unit will be able to move about so freely. The council's vice president is Shannon Potter.
5: We need clear regulation about when and where the Armed Response Command can operate, including make it explicit in policy and regulation that officers carrying combat rifles will not be deployed at protests.
1: She's described the new command as an American-style militarisation of the New South Wales police force.
5: Brandishing automatic weapons at places of public gathering is an intimidation tactic designed to chill dissent. It creates a hostile environment that suppresses community participation in public spaces. Militarised police carrying long-armed rifles does not create social cohesion.
1: Dr. Vince Hurley believes it will take the public time to adjust to what is a very new form of visible policing here in Australia.
4: They will look really quite imposing. I sometimes think, I wonder what the kids will actually think of these, but it has unfortunately become a bit of a necessary evil in the wake of Bondi.
1: The New South Wales Police Armed Response Command will start their patrols in just over 3 weeks.
0: Rachel Hayter reporting. And that's it from the PM team this Thursday. I'm Barbara Miller. Hope to catch you at the same time tomorrow. Good night.

0: Coming up on Power Players on Business Daily, President Trump has called them the most important midterms ever, and they are just weeks away. I'm sure many of you remember that famous US election quote, "It's all about the economy, stupid." Well, it is still the case, and we're going to take a close look at the economic issues that will decide who wins. That's all coming up after the very latest world news.
1: BBC News with Danielle Yawovietska. Israel's foreign ministry says it will allow the British consulate building in East Jerusalem to stay open, but with fewer staff. The UK says the office will now be known as a mission. Israel had threatened to end operations there completely in retaliation for Britain's decision to sanction Israeli goods originating from illegal West Bank settlements. Palestinian media say a woman has been killed and several people injured by Israeli artillery fire in northwest Gaza. Health officials in the territory say nearly 1,500 people have been killed by Israel since the start of a ceasefire last October. A BBC investigation has discovered that a former Syrian general wanted for crimes against humanity is being protected by the US and Lebanese authorities. Bassam al-Hassan is being harboured in Lebanon due to his willingness to provide information about the abduction of the American journalist Austin Tice in Syria in 2012. There have been angry protests in Madrid after the death of an 87-year-old woman who became a symbol of Spain's housing crisis. Mary Carmen Abascal had been in hospital since being evicted from the rented flat where she'd lived most of her life. US prosecutors are expected to bring new charges against Venezuela's former president Nicolas Maduro and his wife Celia Flores for the alleged torture of American citizens. The accusations reportedly relate to the detention of more than a dozen US nationals when Mr. Maduro was in office. Myanmar's leader has said migrants from his country being held in Malaysian detention centres will be returned home as soon as possible. Min Aung Hlaing was speaking on a visit to Malaysia that's been criticised for giving recognition to his military-led government. The trailblazing American computer scientist Margaret Hamilton has died aged 90. She led the team developing software for NASA's Apollo 11 mission to the moon. Hamilton was honoured in 2016 with the Presidential Medal of Freedom. And that's the latest BBC News.
0: It is just under 4 weeks till Americans head to the polls. President Trump has said they are the most important midterms ever. And whenever voters in the world's biggest economy go to the polls, one issue tends to be at the top of their mind.
2: Stay focused. Talk about things that matter to people. It's the economy, stupid.
0: James Carville said that in the presidential campaign in 1992, but it is still relevant today, maybe even more so. And with fuel prices rising, concerns growing over AI data centres and tariffs still on the agenda, today on Power Players from Business Daily, we're asking, are these the most economy-focused midterms that we've ever seen? I'm Rahul Tandon in the UK.
3: Hello, I'm Will Bain.
4: And I'm Michelle Fleury on the other side of the Atlantic.
0: Now, we were discussing what to do this week, and you two have spent quite a lot of time looking at various US elections, travelling up and down the country. So, before we get into the economics, are you both excited?
3: Well, I think, I always think I got told off...
0: Come on, both of you.
3: I got told off once, Michelle, by a boss here in the UK saying, oh, everybody, all they ever want to cover is US elections. But that's because they've got more razzmatazz than all of our other ones here in Europe. Bigger characters, bigger budgets, all that kind of stuff behind them. And also, because the US is the world's biggest economy, they have more impact in terms of setting the direction for where the global economy, where global business might go. What do you think? Is that a fair assessment?
4: No, I totally agree with that. Also, the other thing I would say about this one, as an economics journalist, it's pretty exciting because this one, more than others, it is more economic focused than others. You know, we're not talking so much about cultural issues. It all comes down to the pocketbook. And so in that sense, plenty for us to chew over.
3: Yeah. To steal from James Carville again, Raoul, it's always the economy stupid, but this time it's like the economy supersized,
4: turbo,
3: I think. Times many times, yeah.
0: The question we're posing is it the most economically focused election ever? We'll get your thoughts at the end of the programme, but let's put some arguments forward here, because there have been others, haven't there, Michelle, where the economy has been right at the centre.
4: Yeah, throughout history, the obvious ones, I guess, if you look at the 70s, at that point you had an inflation crisis, you had an oil crisis. Those were heavily dominated by the economy. The 1930s, the Depression, what came after that. So it's not like the economy hasn't come up before. But I think you go around America, it is pocketbook issues, what they say, kitchen table issues that everyone keeps talking about. Every issue, every policy relates back to how Americans are feeling when they draw cash from the bank, if anyone's still using cash, paying for anything. It is all about what they can or cannot afford.
0: It's interesting, isn't it? Because we're all business journalists. And yeah, I think I find that a lot of the stories I'm covering now are much more on the main news agenda
3: for
0: than
3: sure.
0: I've seen before. We're going to set out

0: what is happening inside the US. And as always, it's a complicated picture. Shall we start with the positive? You know, country with a growth rate of 2.2% is not bad. Germany, 1%. Unemployment steady at 4.2%. And President Trump at the UN General Assembly back in September, well, according to him, Americans have never had it so good.
1: America is back and our country is stronger today than ever before. Our economy is the envy of the world. Our military is the most powerful on earth. Our technology is second to none, and we are leading in virtually everything. Our energy is fueling the planet. America is rising. Our nation is growing. Our power is expanding. Our country is doing better than ever before. And our future is very, very bright.
2: Well, stop the podcast. We're all wrong.
0: that was a short one, wasn't it?
2: Thanks for listening. See you later. Nothing to discuss here. Unfortunately, it's comments like that from President Trump that have fueled attack adverts. And if you're listening around the world, here's one in a race that we might talk about. North Carolina, a bit of a battleground for the Senate. The Democratic candidate is Roy Cooper. He's talking here about his opponent, a guy called Michael Whatley, who was pretty much handpicked by President Trump. Fair to say the economy comes up in this pretty short ad.
3: I'm going to show you something. No AI, no special effects. Just Michael Whatley in his own words.
4: Grocery prices are down. Gasoline prices are down. Housing prices are down. Inflation is down.
3: Unbelievable. And so is this.
4: There is no inflation.
3: Seriously? I'm Roy Cooper, and I approve this message because I know costs are way up, and it's the senator's job to do something about it.
0: So we've outlined some of the overall economic arguments that both sides are putting forward here. But there will be people listening to this and they'll be wondering, you know, what are the midterms exactly? Will, do you want to give them a quick explanation?
2: Basically, it's kind of like a temperature test. It's a first kind of chance, I guess, for people to mark the work of the incumbent president halfway through their term and 2 years out from a change of president.
5: Yeah, the Senate is the penthouse because it's a bit harder to get into. and the House is, you know, the ground floor apartments. Just to get even deeper into the kind of political real estate weeds, there are about 435 seats up for grabs. When it comes to the House, Democrats need 3-4 seats and then they win back control of the House. But when it comes to the Senate, they have to get 51 if they want to regain control of the Senate. And that seems like a bit more of an uphill battle.
0: So we've explained what the midterms are. We've had this sort of overview. Let's get down to the nitty-gritty now of those big issues that are really concerning people. Michelle, when you're there, when you're going out talking to people, is there one issue at the top that comes up time and time again at the moment?
5: One thing that's striking right now is that this election is playing out against the backdrop of this shock we're seeing from energy prices. Inflation was a problem beforehand, but it was moving in the right direction until the war with Iran, and then that sent oil prices, energy prices skyrocketing. And in fact, we can hear from some Americans in California and Delaware talking about this and the impact it's had.
6: Disappointing. Because, I mean, a lot of people are, you know, trying to just do their daily business, and this is a big factor.
7: Unfortunately, it's not surprising just with the way the economy's been going and, you know, with President Trump engaging in all of his overseas activities in the Middle East.
8: Definitely makes it a lot harder to get by because you burn a lot more money while trying to actually do your part-time on rideshare businesses.
9: Because gas has been so expensive, we have been staying home more. We haven't felt as comfortable to travel as much as before.
10: What we're paying today is expensive. Everybody wants to pay less, but it could be a lot worse.
5: I mean, I know that everyone listening around the world may be going, hang on, gas prices, petrol prices aren't that high in America compared to elsewhere. But for Americans who drive a lot, this is really high. It's causing a lot of pain in all sorts of ways.
2: And you're talking about 50% rises in that price since the war began. And this election is almost about the price of petrol, isn't it?
5: Yeah, and I mean, if you want to talk about individual races, nowhere is that more true than Iowa. It's one that typically leans Republican, but you look at the impact that fuel is having. It really is hurting them. I heard from a farmer in Iowa talking about diesel and what is going on with the price of diesel and how it just is keeping him up at night. It really is causing so much pain, and that's before we even get to any of the other policies right now.
2: Rahul, we're not America, so we're not doing the politics of this. But just in terms of the tightness of some of the Senate races in particular, you are seeing exactly what Michelle says, that these issues are

0: creating unusual races in places like Texas, in Kansas, in Iowa. You are seeing those in play, and I think to a massive part, in my opinion, because of the cost of energy and what that's doing to people in rural bits of those states, what it costs to be a trucker, what it costs to be a farmer, and that's before you even get to other issues around tariffs and things like that as well.
1: Interestingly, you know, different views on different sides of the political divide. President Trump says this, doesn't he, when it comes to economic data. If it's good, it's down to him. If it's bad, it's down to Joe Biden. So lots of different debates taking place there. And of course, there are differences in fuel prices in different parts of the US as well.
2: The country's so big that prices vary from state to state. But universally, it affects people from farming to industry to individuals to your summer travel plans to the goods you're buying. Because, you know, energy is a huge raw input cost into lots of products as well.
0: I mean, this poll sums it up, don't you think, guys? From the Associated Press, 17% of US adults approve. This is from October the 1st. Of President Trump's handling of the cost of living. I mean, that is where this is being fought and
1: yes.
0: lost.
2: Well, I mean, what's fascinating to me, though, Will, I don't know what you think, is think back to where we were at the start of this year. We weren't talking about energy prices. We were talking about another hot topic altogether.
1: The favourite word of Donald Trump in his dictionary, tariffs. I mean, does that play into certain areas, Will, where that could be a real issue?
0: Well, a big time. Lots of the states that are going to be close in this election happen to be on the border with Canada. Also, it's the type of things that are affected by tariffs, right? Agricultural goods, industrial goods. Where are those states? Where are bits of those states? They're places that President Trump persuaded people a decade ago that he was the guy who understood them. He was the guy who could cut through the noise and understand, right, I'm going to do what's best for you. And has he seen that through?
2: Yeah, and it's worth pointing out, this is less about a kind of election that endorses the position of Democrats and more a referendum on kind of the job done so far.
1: Yeah.
2: To your school report analogy.
1: Yeah, very much. I mean, President Trump would argue, on the other hand, you know, when he put those tariffs in place, the whole idea was to bring manufacturing back to the US. If you look at foreign direct investment up by 4.8% by the end of 2025, you know, lots of money coming in from Japan as well. Let's see how that plays out.
0: I've got a big list of companies here, Rahul, who've made investments, all of them foreign companies. BMW, AstraZeneca here in the UK, Honda, Campari, the drinks manufacturer, Hyundai, the South Korean car maker, all billion. Or hundreds of millions of dollars worth of commitments to investment in the United States. So that is the flip of that policy for sure. And that's certainly what the president will be arguing in the run-up to the election day.
2: And Will, haven't you been looking at Bombardier planes?
0: The president talks about Bombardier planes, a Canadian company, but thousands of jobs in Wichita, in Kansas, propped up by this company, and shows the complexity, I guess, of sort of global supply chains. You want to sort of target a foreign company and say, we would like American companies to do this work instead. Well, actually, these supply chains are so deeply embedded. These are thousands of jobs, thousands of families, thousands of plug-in jobs that have been there for a long time. Very difficult to unpick. And as a result, that's having a huge impact on the race in Kansas, it looks like, a place that Democrats haven't won for 100 years.
1: Yeah, and I think you outlined there the complexity, I think, of global supply chains, which makes it also so difficult to deal with when you're talking about tariffs there. And AI has come into this conversation as well. So it's not the simple economics that we're talking about. We have a whole series of new factors as well. Are you hearing lots of discussion about that, about data centres? I know it's something we've talked a lot about on this programme.
2: I mean, there was an astonishing set of images that came out of a town council meeting or something like that in Memphis, Tennessee, which essentially descended into a brawl. And this was a community meeting about a vote on data centres that was postponed for a year. And people were very upset that they didn't get to vote to essentially impose a ban on data centres being built in their community. So that, I think, gets to some of the contention we've seen, some of the anger around data centres, which have made AI very unpopular. And interestingly, Trump, even in the face of the midterms, has stood very firmly to his position of like, look, this will be great for America. Remember when he was flanked by all those tech execs just the other week? So it's one where he knows it's unpopular with voters, but he's doubling down.
0: To what you were saying, Michelle, earlier about we would never have thought we would be talking about this in January. We never thought we'd be talking about this, right? the data center and the backlash to it. And yet so many candidates on both sides, Republicans and Democrats, have been trying to tie themselves to being anti-data center, haven't they?
2: Yeah, but what's interesting, you know, what we thought we would be talking about, what we thought we wouldn't be talking about, we haven't talked about immigration. That was something in 2024, we saw Trump campaign hard on that. On that, he has delivered, but of course, the knock-on effect it's having on shrinking the labour pool. You don't hear that much about it, but it is showing up in areas that Trump carried before. Texas's 34th congressional district, that now is seen as a kind of tough race. And a lot of the argument there is a lot of the meat plants, a lot of the other sort of businesses locally are struggling because they just lack the workforce needed. And so that's something I think in some ways I'm surprised hasn't come up more, but it is there and definitely is playing into the whole debate about Texas.
1: I think we and Texas is in play this time, isn't it? Donald Trump came to power on the back of a huge Hispanic male vote that really helped him get there, and it's going to be really interesting to see in these midterms because of some of the factors that we're talking about where that vote goes this time. One thing that strikes me is, this week I was presenting a program on the World Service. We were talking about elections in Brazil, forthcoming elections coming up in Spain. Is it not just difficult for whoever's in power at the moment across the world? People are feeling the pinch in their pocket and they are looking at the people in power and saying, it's your fault. You're not making us feel financially better. So it's not just an American problem here, is it, Will?
0: The difference about this election compared to, say, one here in the UK or the one we've got coming up in France or anywhere else is the United States has picked a lot of these things. They started the conflict in Iran. President Trump is the person launching the tariff policies. A lot of the rest of us are trying to react. And I spend a lot of time on domestic radio here in the UK talking about all the things that are out of the UK government's control when they're talking about their budgets and things. They don't have the same excuse in the US.
2: But I think this is why the election matters, because Congress controls lots of the committees with the power to call people to come in and testify. And there has been debate. What happens if there is a big Democratic wave and they get swept into power in Congress? Do they go after some of the companies that have, if you like, done Trump's bidding? Do they try to hold them accountable? Or is that retribution idea going to actually turn off voters, certainly with an eye to another election in 2 years, which is the national election?
1: Well, we haven't even got into, you know, regulation of that huge tech sector that has driven up the stock exchange. We like to get to a conclusion on this programme. We posed the question, is this the most economically focused midterm elections that we've ever seen? What do you think, Michelle?
2: I would say no. I would say it is very economic-y, but it falls slightly short. If you go back to others like the 30s or more recently, 2008, there were issues around the economy, around inflation we've seen in the past. But I think what does make this one different is that it is intensely pocketbook driven. It is all about personal affordability. And that, I will give you, we haven't seen before.
0: I think it is, for all the reasons that we've talked about. And I just think everything, as Michelle has actually really neatly outlined, every kind of issue that you press on, something that looks like migration policy, is actually having an enormous economic impact. You've got tariffs, you've got AI, you've got wars, and all of these are choices by a president. They're not outside wins. And so as a result, they all become political debates because they're not things that you can just brush off and say, well, those things are happening in the world and we had no control about them. And you've made this point before, Raul, on the podcast, and I agree with you. You've never seen anything like AI and the way it's shaking everything up. Absolutely everything comes back to economic decisions and central decisions and whether you think people got those right or wrong.
1: I have to say here, Michelle keeps referencing the elections after the Great Depression. I would like to say that none of us were around for that particular election. Thank you for listening to this edition of Power Players on Business Daily. As always, we try and get to a conclusion. We were probably talking about the biggest power player in the world at the moment, President Trump, who is at the centre of this story. You can download other episodes wherever you get your podcasts from. Please do remember to subscribe and leave us a 5-star review. It does make an enormous difference. On Friday's Business Daily, we will be taking stock of what the merger between Paramount and Warner means for me and you.
3: BBC World Service. And now, history told by the people who were there. It's Witness History with me, Nikki Edwards. This is the story of how one of the world's most demonized animals was trained to save human lives. It's 2002. We're on a plane in Tanzania at the foot of the Uluguru Mountains.
4: We are around 7:30 in the morning. The sun is hanging low

0: And then you have this special light, this kind of magic window of the day.
1: Bart Wedgens is watching a mine detection training session on a purpose-built minefield, approximately 34 football pitches in size.
0: We divided in mapped boxes where we buried these landmine samples where we wanted the animals to indicate. And then me with a map and taking notes on the performances of the animals.
1: What Bart is taking notes on is a trial for a radical new type of mine detection device. And that device has fur, whiskers, and a very long tail.
0: We work with the giant African pouched rats.
1: Bart is the person behind this unique idea. So how did a boy from Belgium get the inspiration to use rats to detect landmines?
0: It actually didn't start with the rats. It started with a hamster, which I got for my 9th birthday, a Syrian gold hamster called Goldie. It was a wonderful animal. I am still fond of it.
1: Bart's interest in rodents grew, and he started breeding them.
0: I had all kinds of rodents, hamsters, mice, rats, gerbils.
1: But his animal ownership was put on pause when he moved to an army cadet boarding school at 14. He didn't last long there, though.
0: I did not really appreciate the army. So I bowed out after a year and became the biggest pacifist you can imagine.
1: After studying product design at school, he tried painting for a while, but he was struggling to find his place in society until he had lunch with an old professor.
0: He said, "Why are you painting? You're throwing away your talent. Why don't you apply your skills to a real-world problem? Think of a real-world problem." I had a strong affection for Africa. I had traveled there. I said, landmines. Landmines are a real problem. Shortly before that, I had seen Princess Diana walk in Angolan minefields, and that had rang a bell with me.
1: Bart started researching the problem and attended conferences about landmines with engineers from around the world.
0: There was like a huge momentum around novel detection technologies for landmines, because detection really is the bottleneck in mine action.
1: It was at one of these conferences that he was having a drink with Dutch designer Inna ten Hag.
0: We were in a pub around a single malt whiskey, late night in a pub in Edinburgh.
1: Whereas other delegates were focusing on costly technologies like infrared sensors and ground-penetrating radar, Bart and Inna knew that those solutions would be too expensive for a lot of countries. So they started to think outside the box.
0: We're sitting there, and he points at a crazy research paper of American researchers in New York who have proven that gerbils can discriminate the scent of explosives. So at that moment, it was completely clear to me, very suddenly, okay, I'm going to train rats.
1: His product design skills, his interest in African countries, and his love of rodents all converged in that moment, and he got to work. Out of all the possible rodents for the job, the successful candidate was the African giant pouched rat.
0: These animals are living in captivity up to 10 years easily. That's about 30 centimeters long and then a tail of 50, 60 centimeters. Really impressive rats. Yeah.
2: Like a sort of the size of a chihuahua.
0: Bigger than a chihuahua. Yeah, yeah.
1: And, most importantly, if they stand on a landmine, they are too light to set it off. So, at the University of Antwerp in Belgium, Bart and a team of professors began to test the theory that African giant pouched rats could accurately detect landmines. And the first step? Get some rats. They caught some wild ones in Tanzania and brought them back to Belgium to try and breed them. But it didn't go well at first.
0: What we didn't know yet was that they were territorial. So when trying to establish couples to start breeding, basically they beat each other to death.
1: They tweaked the environment. And a few batches of wild-caught animals later...
0: I remember very well the first animal born in captivity, name was Onzo. I carried it everywhere with me in my pocket, so it became like a very hand-tame, domesticated animal.
1: The next step was training the rats to detect the scent of landmines. A training protocol was developed based on positive behavioural reinforcement. If a rat correctly identified a landmine, a clicker sound was made, and the rat came back to the trainer for a reward.
0: We have like a food mix. They get banana, they love avocado, they get peanuts. Often I say they literally work for peanuts.
1: Within 2 years, the rats were ready. The team, now operating as non-profit organization,

0: Also, the field started scratching the soil above a landmine. The first time he gave an indication, like, hey, there's a landmine here. We were completely full of awe, and we jumped in the air.
1: Rats can distinguish between an old car exhaust pipe and a landmine, but how do they do it?
0: We don't really know what they are smelling, but maybe this is a good comparison. Imagine you smell roasted chicken. But what are the molecules coming from there? It's the whole menu of volatile organic compounds that together compose roasted chicken. And very likely, with landmines, it's a similar thing.
1: In January 2003, the rats were transported to Mozambique. Different environments have different chicken smells, so they were trained and tested on a local minefield. Next was the International Mine Standards Accreditation Test. Without this official license, the rats aren't allowed to be deployed in humanitarian mine action operations. So, in July 2004, they took their accreditation exam.
0: I was hyper nervous. There was like already 7 years or so of research gone into that.
1: 11 rats passed the test and got IMAS accreditation to detect landmines in Mozambique.
0: I don't think they realized they had passed the testing, though. I think that was more of a human celebration, but we did. We had a barbecue that evening. Yeah, it was a big party.
1: In September 2006, Apopo became an independent mine action operator and started mine clearance operations in Mozambique, with the newly qualified rats working alongside human manual deminers. Less than 10 years later, Mozambique declared itself free of all known landmines.
2: This is Magawa, the mine-clearing giant African pouched rat.
1: In 2020, British animal charity, the PDSA, gave their top award to a rodent for the first time in their 103-year history.
3: Magawa is a true hero rat, and we're thrilled to celebrate his life-saving devotion by awarding him the PDSA Gold Medal.
1: The animal, with a terrible reputation, has become a life-saving hero.
0: Honestly, rats are very intelligent, very sociable, and much more clean and organized than people would think of. And they are superstars.
1: Bart Wedgens left Apopo in 2015 and is now a Zen Buddhist monk and entrepreneur. He was speaking to me, Nikki Edwards, for Witness History.
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9: News. Hello, I'm Satyam Weinstein. The Federal Resources Minister says state and territory planning laws will need to be reviewed in the wake of a High Court decision blocking a coal mine expansion. Yesterday, the High Court overturned the approval of a coal mine extension in New South Wales on the grounds the planning authority hadn't fully considered the emissions the coal would produce when burned. Resources Minister Madeleine King says while this decision related to a specific state law, there is concern about the broader consequences.
10: Every state and territory government would... I imagine, want to look at their legislation in light of this, as we are, to make sure it works within that precedent or that work that the High Court has done. And I've no doubt everyone's doing, but I've got every confidence in our approvals processes.
9: Travel warnings for Qatar and the United Arab Emirates have been lowered to reflect an easing security situation in both countries. The Department of Foreign Affairs and Trade has for months warned those heading abroad to reconsider their need to travel or transit through either country, both of which are major transit hubs. Elevated warnings remain in place for other countries in the region like Saudi Arabia, Israel and Jordan, while travellers are advised not to travel to Iran, Iraq, Lebanon or Syria. The British and Israeli governments have struck a last-minute

0: deal to allow some UK diplomats to continue operating in the occupied East Jerusalem. Middle East correspondent Matthew Doran reports.
1: A month ago, the British Foreign Secretary Ed Miliband announced the UK would level sanctions and import bans on Israeli settlements in occupied Palestine, going so far as to say his government viewed Israel's occupation as unlawful and that settlers were carrying out ethnic cleansing. The Israeli government was furious, retaliating by ordering the closure of the British consulate in East Jerusalem, its office for diplomatic services to Palestinians. Weeks of uncertainty has followed, and on the day it was due to close, it's been announced that while most diplomats have already left or will soon leave, a handful will also remain, and the consulate's status has been downgraded to what will now be called the UK mission in Jerusalem.
0: Protesters in Spain say everyone on the streets is united by sadness over the death of an elderly woman who spurred a national movement against the country's housing crisis. 87-year-old Marie Carmen Abascal was evicted from her home of 70 years after a massive rent increase. The case has drawn tens of thousands of people to protest in outrage and led the Prime Minister to call early elections after failing to pass housing reforms. This protester was among those who held a minute of silence following news of her death.
2: I think that's what we all share, a great deal of sorrow, and above all, the thought that she's the cause, the head of this whole revolution that has happened, and that she can't see it. It makes me very sad that she can't see if anything comes of it.
0: A Queensland magistrate has refused bail for reality TV star turned fitness influencer charged with domestic violence. Emma Johnson reports.
3: 46-year-old Sam Wood was arrested at Noosa on the Sunshine Coast on Saturday night. It's alleged he assaulted and choked his wife, Snejana Wood, after a family argument, during which she feared for her life. A bail application in the Maroochydore Magistrates Court was heard this afternoon, with Mr. Wood appearing via video link. His lawyer told the court his client requires medical treatment for severe depression and has no criminal record. In opposing the application, the prosecution tendered pictures of Mrs. Wood's injuries and a statement from a paramedic. The accused will remain in custody until the next court hearing on November 23rd.
0: And if you're in an abusive situation or know someone who is, call 1-800-RESPECT. That's 1-800-737-732. Northern Territory Police say three calls to 000 were missed during a network outage today. The outage lasted around 12 hours and saw communication systems disrupted from all NT government departments, including hospitals. Authorities say the missed calls weren't high risk and have been followed up. Acting Deputy Police Commissioner Terry Zhang says while the outage didn't prevent people from calling 000, it did impact the ability of emergency services to answer.
4: There has only been three phone calls that we couldn't answer in time, that were referred to us very soon after that by Telstra, and we have conducted follow-ups with all those three missed telephone calls, and there has been no issues identified.
0: And a new report from World Wildlife Fund says the recovery of several species shows conservation efforts can work. The Living Planet report highlights the resurgence in the Atlantic and Pacific bluefin tuna in UK waters, but also found that monitored wildlife populations have dropped an average of 73% since 1970. You're up to date with ABC News.

Taking a look at tomorrow's capital city weather, Brisbane, a partly cloudy day, a top of 28 degrees. Sydney, sunny and 23. In Canberra, mostly sunny tomorrow with a top of 24 degrees, mostly sunny and 26 in Melbourne. Hobart, mostly sunny for you as well, heading for a top of 25. Adelaide, showers, a possible afternoon storm about with a top of 23 degrees. A shower or two and 20 in Perth, and in Darwin, a partly cloudy day, heading for a top tomorrow of 33 degrees.

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1: Hello, you're listening to The Newsroom with me, Charlotte Gallagher. And we're going to start with the row between Britain and Israel, which escalated last month when the UK announced sanctions on goods from Israeli settlements in the occupied West Bank. All the settlements are illegal under international law. Israel has retaliated by announcing that the British consulate in East Jerusalem is ending its operations from today. But in a statement, the UK Foreign Secretary, Ed Miliband, said the building would continue to operate as a UK mission. And we're going to be live in Jerusalem in the next few minutes. But first, nearly a year since the ceasefire between Israel and Hamas, most of Gaza remains destroyed and no reconstruction has begun because of a deadlock over a peace deal between the two sides. But despite the ceasefire, Israel has launched strikes on Gaza almost every day that it says are targeted at Hamas and other groups. More than 1,400 people have been killed, according to Gaza's Hamas-run health ministry, whose figures are considered reliable by the UN, taking the overall death toll in Gaza since October 2023 to more than 74,000. The war was triggered by a Hamas attack on Israel, in which 1,200 people were killed. Israel blocks international journalists from going into Gaza to report freely. With the help of journalists in Gaza, Yogita Lamai reports from Jerusalem.
2: A grieving 13-year-old, Ez, describes how his mother, Fida Al-Tuta, was killed in her tent while she was combing his sister's hair. "Get down, my children," my mother shouted, Ez recalls. "She was so kind and generous. What did she do wrong? My little brother keeps asking for her." Outside their tent, Fida's brother Ibrahim points to the holes made by a volley of bullets he says were fired by Israeli forces.
3: "There was gunfire coming from the sky, from quadcopters, from tanks, from military vehicles, and it was directed at unarmed civilians."
2: Israel says it has no record of the incident. It now occupies just under two-thirds of Gaza. The West is still controlled by Hamas. The group whose actions triggered this round of violence continues to maintain a tight grip on Gaza, clamping down on dissent, and it's still recruiting fighters. More than 2 million Gazans are squeezed into a small area, living amidst rubble and dust. Tented cities have come up. In some areas, they literally touch the coastline.
4: "For now, I'm living in a tent.
2: Over a video call, architect Amal Abadla showed us where she lives.
4: "That is my tent. It's not really protected. I feel very scared because when the wind is so strong, our tent sometimes, you know, get destroyed and damaged."
2: Amal once lived in a comfortable flat. Now she's raising her boys, Muhammad and Noah, in a tent. Amal's husband, who wasn't in Gaza when the war started, has in 3 years not been able to get in and even meet their youngest child.
4: "It really breaks my heart to take care of our two boys alone. It's not easy. I have no one to help me fill the water, buy food, set a shelter, displace from a place to another. So it's a huge responsibility."
2: Aid and commercial goods cannot flow freely into Gaza because of strict Israeli controls and the policy of dual use, which means nothing is allowed into Gaza which Israel believes could be used to make weapons. Israel says it does allow in medical equipment, but inside Gaza's hospitals, critical services, including those required to save newborn babies, are severely hindered by shortages.
5: "In this incubator, we have two babies. Yesterday, one of them deteriorated quite significantly, needed intubation. We had to resuscitate this baby right next to the other baby, which is inappropriate."
2: Asiya Hanan is a British neonatal doctor working at Nasser Hospital.
5: "Across the last 2 weeks, I have seen very severe cases and multiple deaths, which is extremely unfortunate. One of the main issues which are leading to some of these deaths and illnesses is a lack of resources. There is significant overcrowding on the unit. They are constantly working at overcapacity with multiple babies in single incubators when each one is for one baby only.
2: Suffering has only changed form in Gaza, from extreme anguish to chronic pain. And until the deadlock between Israel and Hamas over a peace deal breaks, there is little chance of a genuine way forward. Gaza

0: means frozen in wounds.
1: Yogita Lamai, let's return to our top story now, which is that Israel has announced that the British consulate in East Jerusalem is ending its operations from today. The UK Foreign Secretary says it will continue to operate as a UK mission, though. Now, joining us from Jerusalem, outside that building, is our Middle East correspondent, Yolande Nall. And Yolande, what's the latest with this row?
2: So what we've seen in the past few hours is that the signage for the British consulate in Jerusalem was taken down from here. That was just ahead of the 30-day deadline that Israel had set for the British consulate to completely cease its operations. There is still a British flag that is on display. And then in terms of explanation, because we had still seen a number of staff, apparently some Brits heading into the building without any comment, there was a long statement that was posted on social media by the Israeli Foreign Minister Gideon Saar, and he was saying that Israel had established a clear principle that no country could act against Israel without Israel having an appropriate response. And he said what measures had already been taken against the UK in retaliation for its announcement last month of these major sanctions on Israeli settlements in the occupied West Bank. Now, he says, kind of buried in this long statement, that there will be seven diplomats, what he describes as a task force, that will be allowed to stay at this building. He is insisting that the consulate remains closed, says that this is a result of dialogue that has been going on, and that the diplomats here, their work will have what he describes as a very limited scope. There was then quite a different message that came out, a briefer one from the British Foreign Secretary, Ed Miliband. He too was saying that the UK had stuck by its principles in the dialogue that had been going on, and that the UK does not recognise Israel's jurisdiction over this part of Jerusalem, occupied East Jerusalem, in accordance with international law. But he said too that, you know, there had to be conversations that took place with Israel about the security and the protection of this building. For the moment, he said that a number of the diplomats with their families, the diplomats who are working here, they have left for their own safety. But he said that there would be staff that would carry on what he called vital services to the Palestinian people, because it has been the British consulate in Jerusalem that has really been responsible for that communication with the Palestinian people, but also Palestinian officials, whether in the West Bank or in the Gaza Strip.
1: And Yolande, given that the UK has always been a strong ally of Israel, what does this row tell us about how Israel is becoming more isolated on the international stage?
2: So, I mean, really, it wasn't just, of course, the UK that took this dramatic step of really introducing a ban on trade with Israeli settlements because they are illegal under international law. There were a total of 12 countries on the same day, including France and Canada as well, that announced the same step. And President Trump didn't seem to have too much criticism of that measure, which, you know, raised some eyebrows. That was meant to be a strong message of disapproval to Israel, in particular about one of its most controversial settlement announcements regarding an area known as E1, just to the east of Jerusalem, which would, the diplomats say, really divide the West Bank into a north and south part, make a two-state solution, which is the international formula for peace here, as something that would no longer be viable.
1: Yolande, thank you. That was Yolande Nall in Jerusalem. Next to Spain. She's a woman who died of heartbreak. They killed her through heartbreak, taking an 87-year-old woman out of her home after she had lived in the same house for 70 years. That's killing someone. A year ago, she had such strength, such life, such enthusiasm. And the moment she left that apartment, or rather, the moment they took her out of the apartment, she had to be hospitalized. And today, she's gone. Amid all this grief, I think it serves perfectly to show why we're here, because we're trying to fight so that no one has to feel that grief and that emptiness of feeling alone, and above all, so that people remember her.
3: Crowds have been protesting after the death of an 87-year-old woman.

0: who'd been evicted from her flat when her rent was raised by 200%. Mary Carmen Abascal was forcibly removed from her home on a stretcher after living there for 70 years. Vigils have taken place across several cities. Guy Hedgeco is in Madrid.
1: Around 2 weeks ago, she was evicted from the flat that she'd been living in for over 70 years and which she'd been renting. And the company that had bought her flat wanted her to leave and therefore increased the rent very sharply. She wasn't able to pay that rent. And when she was evicted, activists and protesters gathered outside the property to try and prevent the eviction. And it became a sort of a well-known case in Madrid and across the country. Many people felt it was a case of injustice. And it really triggered a broader protest movement here in Madrid, nationwide as well, which led to protests, for example, last weekend, when tens of thousands of people turned out on the streets. And that, in turn, also pressured the government to present emergency measures to try and tackle the housing crisis, specifically the rental crisis, which has been such a problem here in Spain for some time now, with high rentals making it difficult for people to find affordable accommodation. And the failure of those measures to get through Congress then caused Prime Minister Pedro Sanchez to call a general election. Now, Pedro Sanchez did suffer that defeat in Congress the other day, but many people believe that he might try and use the housing issue on the campaign trail, because what he could say is that he's tried to resolve this crisis. He presented those measures to Congress. They were rejected by parties on the right. And so clearly the right, he would say, is not ready to tackle this, whereas he is prepared to do so. So I think it's going to be very much at the center of the campaign leading up to the November 29th election. Housing, we know, according to polls, is Spaniards' biggest concern. So it's going to remain the focus of social outrage and certainly the focus of the political agenda, I think, for the coming weeks at the very least.
0: Guy Hedgeco in Madrid, and you're listening to The Newsroom. It was back in January that the former Venezuelan president, Nicolas Maduro, and his wife, Celia Flores, was captured by US forces in Caracas. They're currently in prison in New York, awaiting trial on drugs and weapons charges. And US prosecutors are expected to bring new charges against the couple over the alleged torture of American citizens. Our Latin America correspondent, Will Grant, told Alex Ritson more about the charges.
2: They relate, as we understand, to the detention of 12 American citizens in Venezuelan jails. They include a group of oil executives from Citgo. They were known as the Citgo Six. From 2017, what's called the General Directorate of Military Counterintelligence, obviously part of the Maduro government, held that group for 5 years. Their lawyers say they were subjected to torture during that time, and they were eventually released under Biden administration prisoner swap. They were released in part for Celia Flores, that's Nicolas Maduro's wife, her children, her adopted children. But another of those who was also expected to be part of this case were two other former prisoners, one called Matthew Heath. He was a former Marine who was travelling through Venezuela in 2020, and Osman Khan, who was visiting his girlfriend. Both men say they received extreme torture methods, including waterboarding, threats of sexual assault, and the use of mind-altering drugs.
3: Mr. Maduro and his wife have been in jail in New York for some time. At what point can we expect a trial?
2: Well, it's scheduled for the middle of next year, and that is when the prosecutors hope that their case will be in place. Now, the idea of introducing new charges at this stage is interesting because, as you said in your introduction, they are already facing trial on narco-terrorism, cocaine smuggling and weapons charges. It makes one wonder if the prosecutors think they have enough on a charge like narco-terrorism or cocaine smuggling. Of course, Mr. Maduro and his wife have both pleaded not guilty to those charges. The idea for the Trump administration that he could somehow get off from those charges, he could somehow be acquitted and go free, would be a huge political defeat for the Trump administration. Perhaps introducing fresh charges, we'll see later this week, which are related to the treatment of US citizens, feels like it might be a stronger case from the US Justice Department's point of view.
0: A BBC investigation has found workers in Southeast Asia are being paid less than $2 an hour to make official football shirts sold by some of the world's biggest clubs. While these shirts retail for around $100, workers in two factories in Cambodia told the BBC they struggled to make ends meet and made up to 700 shirts a day. Our sports editor Dan Rowan explains.
4: We traced production of official Adidas kit to two factories in Cambodia's capital, Phnom Penh. There we found some workers earn a basic salary at or just above the local minimum wage. Their testimony is voiced by actors.
5: Workers get paid less than $10 to make around 400 to 500 shirts a day. They make a ton of money off that, but give almost nothing to the workers.
4: The factories aren't owned by Adidas, but are primary suppliers to the sportswear giant. Inside, we found official kit for some of the world's biggest clubs, Arsenal, Liverpool, Celtic, Real Madrid and more. Workers also told us about the pressure they're under.
6: People have to rush so hard to meet targets that they don't have time for bathroom breaks, which leaves them exhausted. On top of that, you can get scolded if undone clothes start piling up on your table.
4: More than 6,000 people work across the two factories, the vast majority of them women. Two more workers described conditions inside.
7: The factory is hot and humid. The company does not allow workers to take longer breaks to cool down.
8: I got electric shock for the second time by a bare wire, but they only took action after the second time I got shocked.
4: This all comes at a time when football fans are being urged to buy official kits rather than cheaper counterfeit products. But these findings will lead many supporters to question whether or not the real thing is worth the price tag and the role that the clubs play in all of this.
9: These are conditions that exist across the sector for many millions of workers producing our clothes around the world.
4: Anna Breyer is from campaign group Labour Behind the Label.
9: Clubs need to send a really strong message that they won't put its name on their shirt if workers are not treated with respect.
4: Adidas told us it's taken a variety of measures to ensure fair and safe working conditions across its supply chain, reviewing supplier conduct and working to address problems where necessary. It says workers are usually paid considerably more than the minimum wage, that specific guidance is in place to manage heat, and that its standards do not permit any form of harassment. 6,000 miles from where these shirts are made, supporters may expect buying official kit to guarantee certain standards. But there are now fresh questions over what goes on at the other end of the supply chain.
0: Margaret Hamilton, the pioneering computer scientist who helped land US astronauts on the moon, has died aged 90. Helen Briggs looks back at her life.
10: It's the 20th of July, 1969. The world is transfixed as the lunar module, the Eagle, descends towards the surface of the moon. Suddenly, the computer flashes alarms and, for a moment, the mission hangs in the balance. But with high confidence in the computer code developed by Margaret Hamilton and her team, the landing goes ahead. Margaret Hamilton's brilliance as a software engineer was never in doubt. She's credited with coining the phrase and founding the discipline. Born in Indiana in 1936, she studied mathematics and joined the MIT Instrumentation Lab while raising a young daughter. She became the first software developer hired for the Apollo project and one of the few women at the heart of the endeavor to send man to the moon. She went on to influence later space programs, start her own companies, and publish more than 130 papers on computer science. Her advice to young coders was simple: do not let fear get in the way and never be afraid to ask questions.
0: Finally, on November the 1st, 1998, Carl Bushby flew from the UK to Chile with one goal in mind: to walk back. Now Carl is back on British soil after walking for 28 years. He's been speaking to Alex Ritson.
11: The plan was fairly straightforward. It was a case of we're going to get back from the southern tip of South America to the UK unassisted by any form of transport. So the challenge was just to get from the furthest point on the planet back home. You know, we've been looking at maps and drawing lines, and at one point we ended up connecting the continents because, theoretically speaking, it might be possible to cross this Bering Strait, which would link the Americas to Asia and the more excited I become and the more pushback I got from the rest of the world, it just made it all the more enticing. Looking at the maps, there were these gaps, the Darien Gap between Colombia and Panama, this big swath of jungle, which is basically a war zone. And then you've got the Bering Strait. So this 57 miles as the crow flies, stretch of ice and water joining the continents that no one had actually managed to cross on foot at that point. Then ultimately the English Channel to the UK.
3: Which you just swam across.
11: So, I mean, theoretically, we had this huge challenge. And then we just made two simple rules. Rule number one was that I cannot use any form of transport to advance. And rule number two, I can't come home until I arrive on foot.
3: That's the most extraordinary thing. You didn't allow yourself any holidays from this, no trips back home. The last time you saw your home was 28 years ago.
11: Yeah. So then you start to question the concept of home, because home for me became something very different. I mean, the UK, for half my life, has been a distant myth. My home was wherever I was. It was the road. It was the journey. It was the purpose behind it all.
3: What was the most dangerous moment of your trip?
11: There were definitely some spicy moments there in the Darien Gap. You're basically sneaking through the front line of the fighting between FARC and the Colombian army and the right-wing paramilitaries. You know, you end up at gunpoint a couple of times and it can get really interesting. And you're pushing through some real challenging terrain. And then eventually you're pushing through a winter in Alaska to get to the Bering Strait. And then you've got to get over the Bering Strait, which is a formidable piece of environment. Great if you're a polar bear, but terrible if you're not. And then Siberia, again, all winter travel. There was probably a number of, oh, my God, I think I'm going to die moments there in Alaska for sure. And then, you know, there's just these amazing stories and adventures in between as you traverse massive expanses of the planet.
3: You're back in England. In a few days, you are going to be back home. You're going to see your family again. How is that going to be? I mean, this has been your life for 28 years.
11: It's a process. I'm reconnecting with the UK. I'm doing the conversion of pounds to dollars in my head so I understand the money. I'm walking around the shops trying to understand what the products are compared to what I'm used to. For me, the UK right now is a foreign country. It's something I now have to learn how to do again.
3: Any regrets?
11: Absolutely not.
0: Carl Bushby, and you've been listening to The Newsroom with me, Charlotte Gallagher.
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18: Hello, I'm Claudia Hammond. Health Check is coming up after the news. After a young woman who works in a laboratory that studies plague dies from a respiratory illness, we ask what exactly plague is and where you find it these days. We're taking an in-depth look at the evidence that too much time spent on social media harms the health of young people. We ask what the rest of the world can learn from experiments in Australia and Denmark. And does letting your dog share a bed with you affect the quality of your sleep?
19: BBC News with Alan Smith. Israel has downgraded the British consulate in East Jerusalem after threatening to close the building completely over the UK's decision to sanction Israeli goods from the illegal West Bank settlements. The site will now have fewer staff and only provide what Israel is calling a limited scope of activity. Palestinian media say a woman has been killed and several people injured by Israeli artillery fire in northwest Gaza. Health officials in the territory say nearly 1,500 people have been killed by Israel since the start of the ceasefire last October. A BBC investigation has discovered that a former Syrian general wanted for crimes against humanity is being funded and protected by the US and Lebanese authorities. Bassam al-Hassan is being harboured in Lebanon due to his willingness to provide information.

0: question about the abduction of an American journalist in Syria in 2012. There have been angry protests in Madrid after the death of an 87-year-old woman who became the symbol of Spain's housing crisis. Mari Carmen Abascal had been in hospital since being evicted from the rented flat where she'd lived most of her life. Myanmar's leader, Min Aung Hlaing, has said that migrants from the war-torn country held in Malaysian detention centres will be returned home as soon as possible. Human rights groups have objected to the repatriation of the thousands of Muslim Rohingyas. In football, the teenage British and Arsenal star Max Dowman has been awarded three Guinness World Record certificates following his record-breaking performances last season. At 15, Dowman was the youngest person ever to play in the European Champions League. Later, when he was 16, he became the youngest goalscorer in the English Premier League and the youngest to win the title. And the trailblazing American computer scientist Margaret Hamilton has died aged 90. She led the team that developed software for NASA's Apollo 11 mission to the moon. And that's the world news from the BBC in London.
1: Hello and welcome to Health Check from the BBC. I'm Claudia Hammond and I'll be here tackling some pressing questions in the world of health this week. Is it possible that the death from pneumonia of a Russian lab researcher was linked to the plague? We'll be asking exactly what plague is and what isn't known about this case. And to help me, I have Claire Wilson, who's a science writer for the iPaper. And you've been following this story, haven't you?
2: Yes, we've been following this for quite a few days now.
1: Well, I'll talk to you about that in a moment. And what else do you have for us today?
2: Oh, well, we've got news of a new test for your biological age, which involves analysing your speech.
1: Fascinating. And as a Lancet review of studies concludes that there is an association between both very high and very low use of social media and poorer health in young people, we're taking an in-depth look at why proving that social media definitely causes harm is so difficult and what the best evidence suggests on what to do about it. Plus, if you let your dog onto your bed at night, does it affect the quality of your sleep? But we're starting with the headlines you've probably heard concerning the death of a 28-year-old woman who was a lab assistant at the Irkutsk Anti-Plague Institute of Siberia and the Far East. Daria Shipilova died from an acute respiratory infection. And at the start of this week, Kremlin spokesperson Dmitry Peskov warned Russians not to listen to rumours about the plague.
3: You should listen to official statements rather than listening to various rumours, speculations and the like. Rospotrebnadzor is the authority and it employs highly qualified professionals in this field.
1: At the time of recording, the World Health Organization has said the threat is low, but they are in communication with the Russian authorities and have requested more information over media reports that a second employee at the same plague laboratory also contracted pneumonia. So, Claire, what do we know so far about what has happened?
2: Well, there are quite a lot of unknowns, I'm afraid, which I suppose is inevitable when something happens in a place like this. We do know that this lady, unfortunately, has died and she had a respiratory illness. And we do know that she was working at a laboratory that specialised in researching plague bacteria. So I'm sure that does sound quite alarming. But, you know, we don't even know for certain that she did have a pneumonic plague, that was the illness. And that's quite an important thing to get right.
1: Now, some reports have suggested that maybe the woman who died had broken a test tube. I mean, is this whole sort of lab leak scenario likely? Can you catch things in the lab?
2: Well, lab leaks can happen. They have happened in the past with some quite nasty illnesses, including polio and Ebola. We don't know if this was the case here. Some experts have said that it does sound a little bit implausible. A laboratory like this, they'll be using many layers of protection to try and make sure that if something like this happens, it's not going to immediately cause an infection. The workers, they'll wear gloves, they'll wear masks, they'll wear protective aprons. They're usually dealing with their petri dishes and test tubes, looking at it through glass, shoving their hands into these kind of giant gloves. It's not quite as simple as you break a test tube and somebody immediately gets infected.
1: Now, of course, the very word plague can strike fear into us. And if you're European, the Black Death of the 14th century might well come to mind. But that was bubonic plague, wasn't it? Would this be different if this is plague?
2: The same bacterium can cause bubonic plague, as we call it the Black Death now. It actually rampaged

0: through Europe and a lot of the world many times over the past 1,000 years. So this lady is speculation that she had pneumonic plague. So it's the same bacteria. If it's untreated and it spreads to the lungs, it causes an infection in the lungs. And, you know, that's very rapidly fatal if untreated. So we are talking about the same bacterium here.
1: But you can treat it with antibiotics.
0: Yes, you can. So that's one reason why experts are saying, well, obviously, this is something we should monitor and be cautious about. It's not really likely to become the next Black Death or cause any kind of a pandemic, because today, thankfully, we do have antibiotics that can treat it.
1: And why would labs be studying plague today?
0: Yeah, fair enough. And it has caused some kind of suspicion and speculation online. But to be fair, there is naturally occurring plague carried by animals, usually small mammals, in places like Siberia, where this lab was, and China and Africa and South America. So it does need to be studied. And that laboratory was actually set up about 100 years ago because there was a small plague outbreak at the time in that region.
1: So we'll wait to see what happens there. But there is another case of an infectious disease that is worrying people. And this is Kenya's first confirmed case of Ebola linked to the current outbreak in DRC. What do we know about this?
0: Yes, it obviously is very worrying because Ebola is an absolutely terrible disease for health officials to try to contain. So this person, they were infected in the DRC and they brought the disease into Kenya. It's very unclear how that was allowed to happen. It shouldn't have happened. But obviously health officials there are now on the case and are trying to quarantine all their potential contacts.
1: Thanks for that, Claire. To one of the questions of our age now, is social media always bad for young people? A new series of papers in the journal The Lancet has quantified the existing evidence on its harms and is calling for action to be taken. Now, the authors admit that we can't know which comes first, using social media or problems such as depression or difficulty sleeping, but that young people with very high or very low use of social media have a higher risk of common mental health problems and sleep difficulties and reduced physical activity, while moderate use seems to have some benefits. Now, it's not straightforward, so to delve into the nuance, I spoke to Amy Auburn, research professor at the University of Cambridge, and I asked her what she makes of this new paper.
2: The findings from the review aren't that surprising in what we've seen come out of the scientific literature in the last few years. We have known for quite a while that there is a negative correlation between very high levels of social media use and, for example, health and sleep. If somebody's using social media for many, many hours a day, they are very much more likely to also report lower health outcomes or worse health outcomes. We also know that those who, especially young people who do not use social media at all, are also a population that reports slightly lower health outcomes than those that use it for a moderate amount in the middle. It's critical, however, to know that this is a correlation. This doesn't tell us about the causal evidence behind what these links that we see on the surface actually show us. It could well be that, for example, those young people who don't use social media at all are potentially struggling a bit socially. They might have certain health difficulties that make it difficult for them to engage with the online world. And so that could mean that they score lower on, for example, well-being. While that has nothing to do with them kind of not using social media, it might be their personality or other parts of their background.
1: And I guess you could have the opposite as well. So some people might already be unhappy or depressed and already be less physically active, and they're unhappy, so they turn to social media for a lot of hours. It might not be social media that's causing it.
2: Yes, and that's a real difficulty in understanding the impact of something as complex as social media, is that it will impact us, but how we feel and what we do will also impact how we use technologies like social media, and other things in our lives will impact both how we feel and how we use technologies like social media as well. And so that creates a really complex system and complex web that makes it very difficult to pinpoint an exact causal relationship. And that's what this paper is stressing, is that we now have pretty good evidence of this correlation, but we still know relatively little about whether that's causal or not.
1: And what they tend to measure is how much time people spent on social media. But is that the best way to measure its harms? Because doesn't it completely depend on what you're doing? You know, I don't know, if you're doing a dance routine with your friends, that's very different from perhaps looking at really distressing

0: content.
1: You're completely right, Claudia. The time spent on social media is such a poor measure of its actual impact. If somebody in the wrong time, when they're feeling really vulnerable, sees a harmful piece of content online, that can cause severe and actual harm very, very quickly. While naturally other young people are learning things about their hobbies, or, you know, when I work at Cambridge, we see a lot of people teaching themselves whole curricula using things like social media or YouTube. And those are very, very different. And we would need to tease those apart. But at the moment, social media companies don't provide the right data for researchers to do that well. And so it's really also due to that lack of data that we have really poor evidence in this space.
0: Yeah, and the series claims that the impact of digital technologies on health is a product, really, of business models and the way the apps are designed and weak governance, rather than being about individual willpower. It often does get put onto the individuals, doesn't it? Old teenagers and young people, they're spending too much time on it. But they're suggesting it's not their fault.
1: I think that's a really important contribution from the public health space to this conversation, because they have for a very long time also, for example, talked about the food system, that it's not just individual choice that means that people get obese or overweight or cannot nourish themselves properly. It's also about all the industry around them and how governments regulate food and how expensive certain things are. It's sometimes in certain countries a lot cheaper to feed your family on fast food takeaway than it is to cook something healthy from scratch, especially for time-poor families. And it's just the same for technology. It's really about that system and those government policies and naturally company policies and the commercial drivers of them wanting to make profits on people's attention that are causing these platforms to develop in a way that are becoming ever more difficult for people to disengage from them, for people to control how much time they spend on these apps, and that's really important. When we talk to young people, they often blame themselves on not being able to get away from social media, but they increasingly also recognize that that's part of the company's designs, but they feel like they can't change that. And I think that does has to change, because at the moment we do put a lot of pressure on the individual, but also on the parents and on the education system to sort something out that is also definitely driven by an industrial problem.
0: And so the authors of this paper are calling for public health action to be taken kind of as a precautionary measure, even though they're conceding that the evidence is not conclusive at the moment and that the certainty for these harms and benefits of having certain amounts of screen time is low. What do you make of that? I mean, do we have enough evidence to be taking public health measures?
1: I think this is a really important debate and something that is quite difficult sometimes to explain, because what we know is that we have very poor evidence of the causal relationship between social media and these health outcomes. But we also know that this is partly due to companies not sharing the right data, by they're keeping certain research that doesn't help them private. You know, they do it in-house, and if it doesn't look good, they don't share it with the world. And so we know very little about the impact of new technologies like social media or AI. And that is also partly by design, because they don't share that data and that information from the companies, they can keep off the hook for longer, because governments and people like me cannot say, well, there's conclusive evidence that this is causing harm. We do need to find a way to break out of that negative cycle. A part of that is to recognize that we have poor evidence, potentially by design, and that means we cannot wait for perfect evidence to take action. And I think that's what this paper is calling for. In philosophy of science, that's called inferential risk. So what's the risk of acting now on imperfect evidence, knowing that harm might well be caused to young people and, you know, our whole society at the moment, versus what's the risk of waiting 4 or 5 years for better evidence? And at that point, potentially harms might have accumulated. And so that makes the policy discussion about what to do a bit more complicated, because we need to weigh up the risks of certain ways of acting. But I think there's definitely a reason to act now. We've gone through similar times where we've acted before evidence is available, for example, during COVID. But we know also that that can lead to certain risks about doing things that aren't that

0: useful. What's critical is that we then need to evaluate whether that actually works. We do not then know conclusively whether what we do actually solves anything, and policy evaluation becomes increasingly critical.
1: Now, Claire, you were listening along there, and we'll hear more from Amy Auburn in a moment about what steps might be able to be taken to protect young people. But I wanted to get your take on how hard it actually is to be certain that social media is harmful. I mean, I used to think we just needed better studies, but actually maybe we'll never really know.
2: It's very tempting to leap to the conclusion that it must be that social media is causing the mental health problems. But as you say, we just can't know. If A correlates with B, you might assume A causes B, but in fact it might be B is causing A, or it might even be that a third factor, C, is causing both A and B. This is a wider problem in many areas of science. So you often get this with nutritional studies as well, where it's very hard to do the kind of randomised trials that we need to conclusively prove that if you take a certain medicine, you do get cured from a certain disease.
1: Well, I want to go back to Professor Auburn now. Australia has taken action. They implemented a social media ban for under 16s in December of last year. So is that ban seen as a success almost a year on?
0: I think it really depends on how you define success. So the Australian eSafety Commissioner has really emphasised that the ban has led to a lot more understanding of potential harms of social media. Parents are much more clued in about the potential problems around it. But we've also seen huge issues in terms of implementation. Think about 60% of those young people who were on social media before the ban are still on social media post-ban, at least in some of the early data we've seen coming out of Australia. And most of them aren't using, you know, nifty things like VPNs to get through. A lot of them haven't even been age verified, or they were allowed to try to verify their age multiple times and kind of got through on one of those. It's not just about does the policy work in the perfect world, but how does it work in real life? And I think there we've seen some issues in Australia around companies potentially not doing enough to keep young people off their platforms. And therefore, we've also seen not a lot of changes in outcomes of interest like well-being or physical activity. So I think other countries are really taking note and trying to understand how to do things better. For example, the UK recently, there was an article in The Times earlier this week where they said they might check every single person's passport to be able to use social media. But that is quite invasive to, for example, adults who might not want to upload their passport to each social media site. And so I can see that each government around the world will have to weigh up some of those pros and cons about different ways of implementing the policy to make a decision on how to go about, for example, banning social media.
1: So it sounds as though, in a way, this real-life experiment that's been taking place in Australia, which you'd hope might finally give us the answer about causation rather than just correlation, might not give us that answer if plenty of young people are still using social media and still able to access it. We will never know.
0: You're completely right. I think there was a lot of excitement in the scientific community that Australia would give us the answer, and we've seen that it will likely just give us another small piece of the puzzle.
1: Have any other countries tried interventions that seem to work?
0: I think there's a really great example coming out of Denmark, where the Consumer Markets Authority there, so the Competition Authority, has done some studies to understand what are some design changes that could help young people reduce their social media use. And they've actually found two that are incredibly effective. One is that when a teenager clicks on a social media app, they're forced to take a 6-second break. So the app kind of goes blank. There's a 6-second countdown. They're told to take a breath. And then after 6 seconds, they can enter, for example, TikTok or Snapchat. That reduced their use by about a third. So in this randomized controlled trial that agency ran, young people were using social media for about 3 hours a day, and it reduced to about 2 hours a day. So 1 hour reduction.
1: Just by waiting 6 seconds?
0: Yeah.
1: I'd quite like that.
0: The other intervention that really worked was that when they entered a social media app, they were asked, how much time do you want to spend on this app? And then after that time, the app closed and they had to do a little annoying task to get access again. And that, again, reduced use by about an hour a day. it does show us that there's

0: It's very small changes in design that allow us to maybe disrupt some of those habitual processes that lead us to open social media again and again and again that can make a real difference. And I think it's a really exciting place to think about how can that feed into effective regulation and supporting all of us to take more control of our digital lives.
1: So what is the best action to take, would you say? Is it bans or is it some kind of regulation of companies and what young people can see, or maybe what the rest of us can see as well?
0: I do think we need something that solves certain issues around social media for everyone. We cannot just focus on those that are the youngest in our society. However, I can also see some of the arguments for a ban where you say, well, if we can't make it safe now, let's safeguard those that are most vulnerable. I think it's all about implementation there, and I've been sort of on the fence on whether a ban is a good idea or not. What I do think is a really good idea is to make platforms safer by design. That's something researchers in this area have called for years and years and years. We know there are certain design features that get people hooked, make them stay for longer. We know there are certain types of content that nobody wants to see online, especially we don't want children to see online. I think action needs to be taken. But we've also seen in the last few years that it's really, really difficult to regulate on such designs or on such content and to make sure that changes are being made. And that has become even more difficult because of that there's now a real technological arms race, and tech regulation has become a diplomatic issue as well as a public health issue.
1: Professor Amy Auburn from the University of Cambridge. Now, Claire, you've got something interesting for us now, a speech clock which can analyse your voice and then estimate your biological age. Now, we've talked about this idea of measuring someone's biological age on Health Check before, and it can be very different from your actual age, can't it? What does it mean?
2: Yeah, well, this reflects the idea that depending on how well and how healthily you are aging, you also have this idea of a biological age. It could be higher or lower than your kind of calendar age, and that might give a more accurate prediction of how long you have left.
1: Usually attempts are made to measure this with blood tests, but now researchers have come up with a rather inventive way of measuring it using our voices. What did they do in this international study?
2: Yeah, they recorded the speech of it was quite a large study. They got about nearly 3,000 people. They were from Latin American countries, and about half of them had various forms of dementia, while the other ones were healthy comparators.
1: And then they used AI to analyse hundreds of different features, like how fast they were speaking and what pauses there were and the pitch. Well, we can have a listen now to two synthetic voices to hear the difference. The first one is someone who's not aging fast.
3: On Saturday, my daughter and I explored the botanical gardens. We spotted two kingfishers beside the pond, discussed their migration, and finished our walk with coffee at the cafe.
1: And then you can hear the difference between that and someone who has accelerated aging.
3: On Saturday, I went to the garden with her. I saw some birds by the water, and I watched them for a while. I felt worried, but I could not explain it very well.
1: Now, it's quite a sort of subtle difference there, isn't it? But I guess that's where you're using AI to analyse it to pick up things that we wouldn't necessarily.
2: Yes, but this finding does tie in with something that we probably all have experienced for ourselves. You can kind of hear a difference in speech as people get older. So I suppose the premise here is that if somebody's speech is more like that of a younger person than they really are, then they are supposed to have a lower biological age than their calendar age.
1: So maybe our voices can tell us more about our health than we might think. I mean, would it be useful to know that you're aging faster than average, though, or just upsetting, maybe?
2: Well, what can you do about it? That's the problem. But maybe we should, if we do find out that we're aging more quickly, it might just motivate us all to start adopting a really healthy lifestyle.
1: And you can find that research in the journal Science Advances. You're listening to Health Check from the BBC. I'm Claudia Hammond, and my guest today is Claire Wilson, who's a science writer for the iPaper. Now, we have one final question to look at today, and it's the kind of question that I can imagine any dog owners listening will have their own views on. Does letting your dog sleep on your bed disrupt your sleep? Do you have a dog, Claire?
2: I don't, but I do have a cat, quite a naughty cat, and my cat has actually woken me up in the night several times. He's not even supposed to be in my bedroom. Sometimes he even manages to jump through a window onto my bed, which

0: But it wasn't always what you might think. If there was a peak in activity at the same time between dogs and their owners, quite often it was the human who was being disturbed first, and they were then disturbing their dog.
1: Oh, so the human, I don't know, gets up to go to the loo, and that wakes up the dog, and then the dog is awake as well.
0: Yes, so you can imagine that happening if the human might just roll over a bit, slightly wake up. That might wake their dog up more, and then the human blames the dog the next day.
1: Unfair. Now, in sleep studies, there is often a difference between what the activity tracker tells you and how you think you slept. We're not always very good at judging that. Did they find that here?
0: Yeah, I found that really interesting because they also got the owners in the study to fill out questionnaires, every morning, and they found that their subjective reports of how well they slept didn't always match what the activity trackers told them.
1: And this was only a small study with just two breeds of dogs. So it sounds as if there is more to discover. And I was thinking about noise, like what if your dog snores and wakes you up?
0: Yeah, but what if the human snoring is waking up the poor dogs?
1: We're not worrying so much about the dogs, are we? We're worrying about the humans. Oh, maybe we are. So from this and other studies, can we conclude whether you'll get a better night's sleep if you leave your dog in the kitchen?
0: Well, interestingly, the people in this study said that they felt safer when they had their dog in the same room as them. So, I mean, if that's your preference, good luck to them. But just, try not to snore.
1: Yeah, that might help you sleep well if you feel safe as well. Well, thank you so much, Claire Wilson, for joining us for Health Check today from the iPaper.
0: Oh, thanks for having me.
1: And thanks to the producers, Jonathan Blackwell and Helena Selby, and our studio engineer today, Sue Mayo. Do contact us with your health questions at healthcheck@bbc.co.uk. I'm Claudia Hammond, and I'll be back with another episode of Health Check next week. Bye for now.
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10: ABC News with Satyam Weinstein. Fiji's climate change minister has broken down in tears upon closing this year's high-level climate talks in the Pacific. After 4 days, the Australian-led pre-COP meeting has drawn to a close, with Pacific communities and leaders welcoming the opportunity to shine a spotlight on their fight against climate change. Linda Tabuya says leaders must take learnings from this week to drive action at next month's main UN Climate Summit COP31.
11: Remember the people you met, the stories you heard, and why we gathered. This pre-COP draws to a close tonight. Our responsibility does not.
10: The New South Wales Natural Resources Minister says yesterday's High Court ruling reinforces emissions rules that are already in place under state planning laws. The High Court yesterday ruled that planning authorities are required to consider the emissions caused by burning fossil fuels overseas when approving projects. The Federal Resources Minister says state and territory planning laws will need to be reviewed in the wake of the decision. New South Wales Natural Resources Minister Courtney Houses says overseas emissions are already considered under New South Wales policy.
12: The key requirement that was put on the Hunter Valley Operations mine as a result of our new policy is that they can only export to countries who have signed on to the Paris Agreement or have similar arrangements in place. And that's an appropriate mechanism for managing Scope 3 emissions.
10: The federal government is considering new laws that would force AI developers to prove their safety systems are effective. The approach would require AI companies to continuously test for risks and demonstrate how they'll prevent harm instead of banning specific behaviours. Assistant Minister Andrew Charlton says tougher frontier AI oversight is necessary.
13: These are the kind of approaches that could ensure that for the developers of models with the sharpest, most acute frontier AI risks, the cheapest path to market is ultimately the one that runs through safety, not around safety.

0: Israel says most diplomats will leave the British consulate in occupied East Jerusalem, but the UK insists the building will instead operate as a UK mission. In September, Israel said it would shut the consulate in retaliation for British sanctions on illegal Israeli settlements in the occupied West Bank. Israeli Foreign Minister Gideon Saar says the task force of seven could remain with very limited scope of activity. The UK Foreign Minister Ed Miliband says staff have already temporarily withdrawn for security reasons, but the mission will work with the Palestinian people.
1: She was killed by this capitalist system, and I find it shameful that everyone isn't out on the streets protesting to ensure this never happens again.
0: Protesters in Spain say they hope the death of an elderly woman who became a symbol of the country's housing crisis will lead to strong reforms. 87-year-old Marie Carmen Abascal has died in hospital after being evicted from her home of 7 decades because she couldn't afford a massive rent increase. In Madrid, people have been holding vigils and setting up encampments outside of Parliament. This protester says she couldn't believe it when she heard Ms. Abascal had died.
2: Rare earths will be intrinsic to that journey, shaping our lives.
0: The company behind a rare earth mine in Central Australia says the minerals will be vital for the future. A groundbreaking ceremony was held at the Nolans Rare Earth Project today, 135 kilometres north of Alice Springs. The mines received support from the Northern Territory and federal governments and was also listed as a priority in a critical minerals deal between Australia and the US last year. Arafura Rare Earth's Mark Southey says rare earths will play an important role in shaping the world.
2: Rare earths will be intrinsic to that journey, shaping our lives by featuring in every form of electromagnetic motion, be it EVs, robotics, phones, wind turbines, etc.
0: NASA's Crew 12 astronauts are set to parachute back to Earth in a SpaceX capsule after 237 days of orbital research and lab maintenance at the International Space Station. The four crew members launched into space on February 13 to help prepare humans for future Moon and Mars exploration. The SpaceX Dragon capsule unlocked from the ISS last night to begin its 27-hour voyage home. The crew is expected to splash down in the Pacific Ocean off the coast of California early tomorrow morning. You're now up to date with the latest from ABC News.

Taking a look at tomorrow's capital city weather, Brisbane, partly cloudy, 28 degrees. Sydney, sunny and 23. And Canberra, mostly sunny with a top of 24 for the nation's capital tomorrow. Melbourne, mostly sunny, 26 degrees. Hobart, mostly sunny for you as well with a top of 25. And Adelaide, showers, a possible afternoon storm and a top of 23 tomorrow. Perth, a shower or two and 20 degrees. And in Darwin, a partly cloudy day. You can expect a top tomorrow of 33 degrees.

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1: Welcome to the Media Show from the BBC World Service. 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
2: This week on the Media Show, how student, national and social media have covered the investigation into alleged rape at Cornell University. We look at the challenges newsrooms across the US face when reporting the story.
1: We'll also examine how Hungary's media has changed 6 months after Viktor Orban was voted out.
2: And we catch up on an icon of British broadcasting, Annika Rice. She reflects on 5 decades in the media as a newsreader, children's TV host and presenter of the famed entertainment show Challenge Annika.
1: That's all coming up on the Media Show.
2: But first, to a story that has generated vast amounts of media attention both in the US and around the world. It's the story of a student at Cornell University who alleges that she was drugged and raped by several men

0: a fraternity house in 2024.
1: Prosecutors in New York State are reopening the case after the woman filed a civil lawsuit last month in which she alleged Cornell had failed to protect her and adequately punished the men involved.
0: One of the reasons the story has gathered so much attention is the reporting of the Cornell Daily Sun, the university's student paper. In an editorial, it named the men in the lawsuit and criticised the university's handling of it. No criminal charges have been filed against the men.
1: Well, the story raises any number of important questions for the media, from why and when national and international media pick up a story or issue, to the nature of the reporting, to the way the story is played out quite differently on different social media platforms.
0: We began by speaking to Kathleen Bartson-Culver, Professor of Journalism Ethics at the University of Wisconsin-Madison.
2: I think too often in journalism, we have a tendency toward covering events and not covering issues that makes us think of a single case of sexual assault as something to be reported on rather than the many sexual assaults that occur on campus. It happens all the time across many issues. We report on an election rather than the issues behind the election in depth.
0: And when it comes to the Cornell Daily Sun, the university student newspaper, They did publish the names of the men, as I was saying, who are alleged to have committed these offences. Was that an editorial risk under US law, or is that different from here in the UK?
2: It is different in the US from there in the UK. They have a quite broad protection for publishing truthful information that was contained in official court filings. So because this was a lawsuit that was filed and the names were included, they are broadly protected for publishing that as long as they're doing so accurately and in context. So this was not as much a legal decision for the students at the Sun as it was an ethical one.
1: And as this story has played out, we've seen a number of outlets publish different forms of information relating to the story, not least texts and phone calls between some of those involved. From what you've just said to Katie, newspapers would be able to publish this within the law, but from an ethical point of view, what are the considerations for American newsrooms as they report this?
2: So the considerations are the same, the ethical considerations are the same as we see with any difficult reporting decision, which is what are the benefits from running this information? What public interest are we serving in doing it? And what are the harms that arise? And so if this was a filing that included these, I have to say, horrific text messages, but in some way they were taken out of context or the wrong person was identified, that could raise tremendous harm. We're also seeing quite a bit of discussion on social media about the harm of re-traumatization for other victims. So people who have faced this in the past on campuses and in other contexts. And so those things also always have to be weighed carefully. Another consideration, of course, is should this result in criminal charges, whether we can impanel a jury that will be fair and impartial. And those decisions also, or those harms also factor in.
1: Kathleen Bartson-Culver, please stay with us. But here in the studio with me and Katie is Dr. Robert Topinka, reader in digital media at Birkbeck University of London. Robert, thanks for joining us. You're here to talk about the discourse we've seen around this story online, and in particular how it's varied from one social media platform to another. Just help us understand what you're seeing.
3: Yeah, you can see sort of competing ideological camps playing across competing platforms. So over on X, you have sort of Christian nationalist influencers, manosphere influencers who share the idea that traditional masculinity is under attack. And so they see this case and the naming of the alleged perpetrators and not of the alleged victim as evidence of that. So there's been widespread speculation on X of who the victim is, whether they can reveal that person or not. And so in response, over on platforms with a more progressive user base, places like TikTok and Reddit, you've seen this campaign emerge around the hashtag I am Jane Doe. And people are sharing that for two reasons, really. One is to change what you see when you get search results to affect the AI synthesis of what's out there, and also to win the intention battle and the sort of battle for how this narrative will play out in the media. So on TikTok, they see themselves as directly competing against what you're seeing on X.
1: Does this mirror what you see more broadly when stories play out? Can we now attribute or anticipate how people on certain platforms will respond?
3: Yes. I mean, you can ideologically. And when you have a story like this that fits into people's, particularly on X right now, a sort of preconceived idea about what's happening to masculinity, they have their

0: interpretations ready to roll out. So we often think about disinformation and misinformation. And here, both sides are kind of taking details that were released in the lawsuits that are verified information, but they're interpreting them in wildly different ways and sharing their ideas about them in wildly different ways as well. So it's more about their kind of ideological interpretation of it. And it's really a battle for who's going to control the narrative, who will win the attention economy battle over this.
1: And Dr. Topinka, we often on the media show talk about how a story played out and what came first. We were talking earlier about how it started in the university paper. But do you think part of the reason why this story has become so high profile is because of social media? Has that driven it?
0: It's certainly driven the way people are debating how this should be interpreted. So I think, you know, as Dr. Culver was saying, part of what sparked this story was the dedicated reporting from the Cornell student paper. But also already on social media, particularly on X, you have this narrative that liberal universities, particularly Ivy League universities, of which Cornell is one, are out of touch with sort of mainstream values. So this is another example for some people of that happening, of feminism having gone too far, of men being under attack where women are not. And then over on TikTok, you have people wanting to combat that idea and using I Am Jane Doe both to share their own stories of experiences with sexual assault and also to share solidarity with the alleged victim and to compete against those sorts of interpretations.
1: And we should probably just explain the Jane Doe point for people who aren't aware of it.
0: Yeah, so Jane Doe is the anonymous name that's typically used in cases like this where someone has been is accusing someone of sexual assault or rape, for example, and it's to protect the anonymity of the victim and to protect them from what's happening right now on X, actually.
1: And can we in any way compare what's happened with this story to how the hashtag MeToo story developed or not? Is this one very much connected to the Cornell story solely?
0: I mean, these sorts of hashtags always start with an event that precipitates the whole thing. I think what's really interesting about the I Am Jane Doe hashtag as opposed to Me Too is, whereas Me Too was public figures with status and celebrity, I Am Jane Doe has been started by ordinary internet users. One of the videos that went viral on TikTok with 5 million views, that account has like 9,000 followers. So this is ordinary people who are shaping this narrative.
1: Although I have been aware of the actress Florence Pugh getting involved in this on social media. I was aware of that. That was one of the very early bits of me being aware of this story, actually.
0: Yeah, there's been other celebrities like Josh Gad. But it's different in the sense that they're not starting this conversation and they're really not driving it. They're showing support for it, which I'm sure is welcome from people posting this hashtag. But really where it started is ordinary people. You can find Reddit forums where people are discussing, hey, look, here's why we need to use this hashtag. It will change what you see in the AI search results. It will change the narrative. Post that you're Jane Doe, and then they won't be able to know who it is. So this is really pretty grassroots in a way that Me Too was in some ways, but was really more of a kind of Hollywood story. This is ordinary people.
2: Both of you, thank you very much indeed for taking us through that. That's Kathleen Butson-Culver, Professor of Journalism Ethics at the University of Wisconsin-Madison, and Dr. Robert Topinka, Reader in Digital Culture at Birkbeck University.
1: And Cornell University's president said on Sunday that he supported the decision to appoint the New York Attorney General to lead a criminal investigation and welcomed an independent review by a law firm of how Cornell has handled the matter. The university has previously defended its handling of the issue to date, saying it conducted an extensive investigation that lasted several months following the report of the incident and that it followed applicable federal civil rights law.
2: Now, in April this year, Hungary elected Peter Magyar. This ended Viktor Orban's 16 years in power.
1: Under Orban, Reporters Without Borders ranked Hungary among the worst EU countries for press freedom. He and his allies were estimated to control, directly or indirectly, around 80% of the media.
2: Well, the new prime minister promised sweeping press reforms, including suspending state media news until conditions for objective impartial reporting were in place.
1: We spoke to the BBC's East and Central Europe correspondent, Nick Thorpe, who's been looking at the progress made so far.
3: He's promised to return public service broadcasting to the public, really. He says he's open to criticism. He actually closed down, when the new government came to power, actually in July, they closed down the news programmes of public service radio and TV for 44 days so that they could be revamped. Some of the old journalists who'd been particular party loyalists were thrown out. others came in and the media were relaunched. And I have to say, it's a vast improvement listening to the morning radio program, watching the news in the evening. It hasn't become as the new opposition, as Fidesz in opposition, alleging a kind of that. They haven't become a sort of mouthpiece of the new government. There's a refreshing sort of attitude of holding the new government to account, bringing on opposition politicians as well, bringing on independent experts. Interestingly, also, there's less politics on. There was a survey in one of the survey organizations just recently, the Republican Institute, saying that whereas in the same week, in September last year, 88% of programming on the evening television news was dedicated to politics. Now that's shrunk to 55%. So other issues, apart from everyday party political issues, are getting much more space in the media.
2: That's quite a big jump, Nick. And as you've already alluded to, some people might ask the question, well, OK, it's good if the media is not putting Orbán's point of view, but you don't want to flip to a situation where someone else's point of view is receiving prominence or not as much attention if there's been a drop in politics. Has the new prime minister put any systems in place to ensure that his perspective and the perspective of his allies, whether explicitly or not, are being prioritised through the new media system?
3: No systems in place, but he is a sometimes abrasive personality, so he's not shy of criticising individual journalists. I've been at press conferences with him where he's laid into some of my colleagues in the independent Hungarian media. So I don't think it's going to be an easy relationship mm-hmm. with the media, but it's, you know, I find it very refreshing to see his policies being criticised publicly on public service media, as well as in private media or commercial media. You know, there's one scandal going on at the moment of a senior official in the Environment Ministry, in the Ministry of the Living Environment, who photographs of him have emerged having shot lions and elephants in Africa. And now, thanks to those reports, there's a lot of pressure on the government to sack him.
2: Nick, you're saying you're finding it refreshing. I wonder if there's any way we have of measuring what Hungarians as a whole are making of these shifts.
3: Yeah, again, the same public opinion surveys are saying that on the whole, people are pleased about the changes. But I think there's also a strange thing happening here, that Hungarians got so used to the media really parroting the government's messages that they're finding it quite stressful, I think, to hear proper debate on the floor of parliament, proper debate, politicians being challenged on air. You know, it's stressing some people out, especially older generations who really got used to, almost like, you know, I've been here a long time, more than 40 years. And in the communist era, you only had one side then. And I think people sort of got used to that news sort of washing over them. And now to hear proper debate, I think people are finding, you know, why is there so much conflict in this society when, in fact, you know, proper debate, that's what we as journalists should be feeding, I guess.
2: OK, Nick, thanks for taking us through it. We appreciate it. And Nick Thorpe's episode of Assignment, which is looking at the broader impact of the election on Hungary, is on the BBC World Service next week.
1: This is The Media Show with Ros Atkins and me, Katie Razzle. 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
2: Now, next on The Media Show, we are joined by an icon of BBC broadcasting, Annika Rice. She's been a newsreader, a children's TV presenter, and has fronted factual entertainment formats too. She's probably best known for the entertainment show Challenge Annika, where she was set tasks to solve a big issue when she knew nothing about it, often in a short time frame and by mobilising lots of volunteers.
1: The programme saw Annika build orphanages, playgrounds and soup kitchens. In its original incarnation, it ran from 1989 to 1995 and drew audiences of up to 12 million people. Let's take ourselves back to that golden era and the very first time Challenge Annika aired on BBC One.
4: For this, we'll need a 38-ton lorry, an impossibly short deadline and an inexhaustible supply of Annika rice.
5: Hello there, we're in London, the River Thames, Albert Bridge right behind me. I'm about to be set a challenge. I've no idea what that challenge is going to be. All I have been told is to lurk here by a bus stop. So that's what I'm doing.
2: Well, she's not by a bus stop now, she's live on The Media Show. Annika Rice, welcome.
6: Oh, I feel quite tearful. I feel quite emotional hearing that. Hello. Yes, it's lovely to hear that, and lovely for you to reference some of the work I've done, because I am celebrating 50 years at the BBC this autumn, literally.

0: 50 years ago, I started as a young trainee at the World Service. And age 17, very keen. It was a 2-year training course. And it's particularly lovely to be on the media show, actually, Roz, because it's repeated on the World Service. So I can genuinely feel I bookended my career.
1: There you go. Yes, you're right. The media show is on the World Service. And I'm curious, as a keen 17-year-old, no doubt very ambitious and talented, what was it that drew you to the trainee scheme? What was it that made you think this is the route I want to go?
0: I went to see a recording of the Generation Game at Television Centre. My boyfriend took me. I had no experience of any media or anything. I was at Croydon High School doing A-levels, couldn't wait to leave school and just get working. I was bright, but I needed to get out and work. You know, I didn't come from a background where there was money to do all those things. And he took me to the Generation Game, and I sat in that studio, age 15, and if I could have stowed, if I was on a boat, I'd have run away to sea. I loved the whole atmosphere, just got under my skin, and I love the BBC. And for me as a child, it was such a bedrock of security for me, because I grew up listening to Junior Choice with Ed Stewart on a Saturday morning. And that's a show I now present on Christmas Day, which is thrilling to me because I've actually literally become Ed Stewart. But the BBC represented security to me. And I don't think many love the BBC enough for that. You know, wherever you are in the world or wherever you are, you turn on the BBC and it feels like coming home. It's always felt like that.
1: I'm curious though, Annika, so the World Service now makes digital content, TV and radio, but when you joined it, it was a radio service.
0: Yeah.
1: And even at that point, did you think, well, I'm enjoying this, but actually TV is where I want to be. No. I want to be the person on the screen.
0: No, never, not once. I absolutely swear that. From that moment I saw Generation Game, I was very happy just to hang up Bruce Forsyth's coat or type some scripts. I was not ambitious in that way. I loved the atmosphere of the BBC, and that's where I want to stay. That's where I wanted to
1: be. Well, hold on then. So you're going to have to help us make the jump from that person that you've just described and the clip that we heard at the beginning, where there you are beginning what became an enormously successful TV show. How did you get there?
0: But what happened after my 2-year training attachment, where I loved it, you know, it was such fun. I then split up with my boyfriend and I was so devastated because he and his family had been my bedrock of security all through growing up. And I felt completely rudderless and on my own. And I just jumped on a plane and flew off, resigned from the BBC, and the personnel woman's literally going, "Are you mad? People would give their right arm for this." I said, "Save their arms, I'm off." And I went to Hong Kong because a friend, Shona, had been there recently and said it was nice and hot. And I thought they spoke English. And I put all my savings into it. There was no means of communication when I got there because there were no phones or anything. And I spent 2 years there and I had the most amazing adventures, which I write about in my memoir.
2: Which ended up with you on screen.
0: Sorry?
2: Which ended up with you getting onto screen, right?
0: I did loads about the jobs first, and then I did end up as a newsreader on the local station. But that wasn't sort of my end game particularly. I was sort of enjoying being in the newsroom and writing the scripts, to be honest, as a sub-editor. But it did propel me in front of a camera. So, you know, when I got back to the UK, I was in a position to be able to look around a bit more, and actually got a job as a reporter at Thames TV. And then there was this audition for this new program called Treasure Hunt. And they were looking for a fit bloke, and I somehow went along to the audition. And we did a fake run around Hyde Park after all these other Olympic athletes had had their go. And I heard Graham, the cameraman, say to Malcolm, the producer, afterwards, "It's got to be Annie. She's the only one I can keep up with." So I got the job for all the wrong reasons. But, you know, if I reflect back, one of the things I am most pleased about is I'm told my programs really changed the media landscape and most importantly changed the way we look at women. Because you forget, you've just heard my O-level thing, but up till then, women were studio bound. This is the early 80s, usually flanked by many men, or Benny Hill was chasing them around a car park dressed in a bikini. Well, the woman, not Benny Hill. Or they were draped over a car, you know, on a quiz show. it needed something to disrupt the way we looked at women, and Treasure Hunt just happened to be that show. And as I say, I got the job for all the wrong reasons, but I was in control. There were no doors, there's wind in my hair, calling the shots. It was mind-blowing at the time. And all the jeopardy of my childhood and that time in Hong Kong living on my wits, it all went into that role. And Challenge Annika just came out of that, because I saw the huge budgets that went into producing Treasure Hunt, and I thought, what if I could invent a show where you have all that money to create something, but instead of it just being a show that, you know, you either watch or you don't watch on a VHS, there's no streaming back then, let's do something that lasts. And I went to see this show called Chicken Shed, which is a sort of integrated theatre group for children with disabilities. And on the stage, I literally saw children in wheelchairs being pushed by able-bodied children. There was a signer signing for a deaf child. There were blind children. There were Down syndrome children. And there was Ferris in the middle. Mm-hmm. It's called Ferris in Wonderland, locked in her autistic world.
1: Annika, running a little low on time. That's my only concern.
0: It was mind-blowing, because I suddenly saw a community on that stage. And yes, I literally realised that that was what Challenge was about. And I just ran into Michael Grade's office at the BBC and said, can we do this? We want to make the impossible possible. And he said, yeah.
1: Annika's memoir is called Challenge, and that is it for today's programme. Thanks for listening.
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14: 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You name it, in India he probably runs it. But how exactly did he get so rich?
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16: BBC News with Danielle Yawovetska. Israel has downgraded the British consulate in East Jerusalem after threatening to close the building completely over the UK's decision to sanction Israeli goods from illegal West Bank settlements. The site will now have fewer staff and only provide what Israel is calling a limited scope of activity. Palestinian media say a woman has been killed and several people injured by Israeli artillery fire in northwest Gaza. Health officials in the territory say nearly 1,500 people have been killed by Israel since the start of a ceasefire with Hamas last October. A BBC investigation has discovered that a former Syrian general wanted for crimes against humanity is being funded and protected by the US and Lebanese authorities. Bassam al-Hassan is being harboured in Lebanon due to his willingness to provide information about the abduction of an American journalist in Syria in 2012. At least 12 people are reported to have been killed in a Russian strike on two passenger buses in the eastern Ukrainian city of Kramatorsk. 14 people were injured. A sailor in the British Royal Navy has been charged with spying for an unnamed foreign power. Police say Teddy Young, who was 24, was arrested in central England on Tuesday. A bear in Mongolia has killed a man and seriously injured a woman after attacking them in their home near the capital Ulaanbaatar. Bear sightings near the city have dramatically risen, with 24 this year alone, compared to just 2 in 2018. And in football, the British and Arsenal teenager Max Dowman has been awarded 3 Guinness World Record certificates following his outstanding performances last season. At 15, Dowman was the youngest person ever to play in the European Champions League. Later, when he was 16, he became the youngest goalscorer in the English Premier League and the youngest to win the title. And that's the latest BBC News.
2: Welcome to Good Bad Billionaire from the BBC World Service. Every episode, we pick a billionaire and we find out how they made their money.
15: We take them from zero to their first million, and then from a million on to a billion.
2: My name is Xing Xing, and I'm a journalist, author, and podcaster.
15: And my name is Simon Jack, and I'm the BBC's business editor.
2: On this episode, our billionaire is Gautam Adani, currently worth a cool $85 billion, which makes him one of the top 25 richest people on the planet.
15: Although he has gone down the charts, as recently as 2023, he was estimated to be worth $150 billion. He was up to number 2 in the charts in the world's rich list.
2: And now he vies with another billionaire we've covered on the show, Mukesh Ambani, for the title of the richest person in Asia.
15: He was among those caught up in that 2008 Mumbai attacks. He was also the victim of a kidnapping a decade earlier.
2: He's 64, he's described as a yoga fanatic, and he dropped out of school at 16 but ended up building one of India's largest business conglomerates.
15: Another dropout who turned billionaire. The Adani Group has interests spread across energy, food, beverages, ports, airports, mining, weapons, infrastructure. I don't know what's left in an economy.
2: Yeah, you name it, he's got it. And Gautam is the overall boss. But the Adani Group is run by a group of Adanis, including his brothers, nephews, and his two sons talk about keeping it in the family.
15: In 2024, Bloomberg editor Anto Anthony highlighted Gautam's widespread influence in India, saying, when you switch on the electric light bulb at home, his business is touching your life. When you're buying groceries from the shop, his business is touching your life. When you're looking to buy a house, his business is touching your life.
2: He is then a major figure in Indian culture as much as business.
15: But it's clear that Adani is not universally popular in his homeland. He's even recently been targeted in the manifesto of the Indian viral youth movement, the Cockroach Janta Party.
2: So let's go back and take Gautam Adani from zero to his first million.

0: Gautam Adani was born in June 1962 in Ahmedabad, the largest city in the state of Gujarat in the west of India. Now, it's known as a hub of the textile industry, sometimes called the Manchester of India, of the English city that was the centre of the Industrial Revolution and the textile industry in the 18th and 19th centuries. So perhaps unsurprisingly, Gautam's father, Shantilal, worked in the textile trade.
1: His mother, Shantaben, focused on raising the family. Gautam is the seventh of eight children, and his brothers also feature heavily in the story, but barely anything is known publicly about his two sisters.
0: Now, they were a Jain family. It's a J-A-I-N, and Jainism is one of the world's oldest religions. It predates Christianity. For example, it originated in India 2,500 years ago.
1: The Jain community is actually generally regarded as more well-educated and wealthier than the general population in India. So 34% of Jains have university degrees compared to 9% of the population in India as a whole. And this was certainly true of the Adanis. So they were a middle-class family. They were pretty well off when Gautam was young. And one of his older brothers, Mahosuk, has recorded that we lived in a modest locality where our family was better off than most neighbours.
0: So keeping ahead of the Joneses, according to R.N. Bhaskar's biography of Adani, which is a very useful source for this episode, the family avoided flaunting their wealth. When Gautam's father bought his mother expensive jewellery, he did so on the condition that she would never wear it outside the house. What's the point? So that the neighbours would not feel unhappy or pained. As a result, much of Shantaben's jewellery never left its box.
1: Very thoughtful of his dad.
0: Do you have any jewellery that has never left its box?
1: I mean, probably not as expensive as the jewellery that Gautam's dad was buying for his mum. But growing up, you know, Gautam was really boisterous. His family nicknamed him Tufani, which is loosely translated from the Hindi and Urdu as a typhoon-like turbulence. So you can kind of imagine he was a bit of a handful. Apparently, his behaviour even led relatives to approach someone called a Jyotishi, which is a traditional Hindu astrologer, for advice about how to deal with their little typhoon. And as the story goes, the astrologer who read Gautam's chart told the family the boy will go places. So, you know, how right they were. Yeah. Astrology is real.
0: But while Gautam excelled academically, he got a place, for example, in one of Ahmedabad's top schools in 1974 and gained admission to a coveted science programme. He wouldn't stay in academia for long. In fact, at 16, he'd enrolled in a commerce degree at Gujarat University, but a chat with an uncle sent him on a different path. I love these little moments where little tweaks, little hand on the tiller, chance meeting,
1: sliding doors moment,
0: chance conversation. And instead of going to university and joining the family business, as his older brothers had, Gautam's uncle encouraged him to try working in another sector to find his own calling. And that was a conversation, as we were saying, that would change his life and the life of his family. And not long after, Gautam dropped out of university.
1: And a colleague of Gautam's later in life has pointed to his lack of a university degree as a reason for his success. He said that he had been lucky that he didn't go through such an education, which normally produces consultants and not entrepreneurs, or say worker bees and not the queen bee. So then an interesting take on university education.
0: Really there. Interesting. But it was a while before Gautam would become a leader. In 1978, he took a train south to Mumbai, where he got a job as a diamond trader. In Mumbai, he moved in with one of his older brothers, Vinod, and he began working for a diamond manufacturer. He learned to assort and assess diamonds before becoming a full-blown trader. He didn't immediately neglect formal education, but he enrolled in classes at South Mumbai College. But soon work took over. His attendance at university tailed off, and after 6 months, he quit school to focus on the new job.
1: And as it happened, Gautam had gone into the diamond trade at a propitious moment. In 1978, India's diamond industry was going through something of a boom, and that year it was worth over $500 million, double what it had been worth 2 years earlier, and about 40 times more valuable than it had been a decade earlier.
0: Even so, apparently, and I didn't know this, diamonds are traded on wafer-thin margins, just a few percentage points on the value of the trade as a whole, which makes diamond trading pretty risky. You can make a mistake here. But Gautam seemed to make a success of it. He remained in the business for the next 4 years. And with each trade worth a few thousand rupees, equivalent to a few $100s to Gautam, he would likely soon have become a rupee millionaire. But on this show, Good Bad Billionaire, we tot up our millions and billions in US dollars, and a million rupees would be close to $100,000. So that's probably about what Gautam was worth when he quit the diamond trade in 1982. So in 1982, $100,000.
1: His next move was to join up with two more of his brothers, Mahasik and Vasant for a new enterprise back in Gujarat where they'd grown up. Mahasik had just purchased a small plastics packaging factory from a family friend called Savantala Vora, and this got Gautam away from his future as a diamond trader and into a completely new industry, which taught him about bigger company structures and global competitiveness.
0: So Savantala Vora is a pretty crucial character in this story in more ways than one, because he also became Gautam's father-in-law when he married his daughter Priti in 1986. The couple are still together. They have two sons, Karan and Jeet, who both, of course, have prominent roles in the Adani empire today.
1: Talk about building a family empire. But back in 1982, there was no family empire to speak of. Gautam told Forbes that they started with virtually zero. And nevertheless, though, Gautam quickly distinguished himself. Other traders would maximize profits by going back on deals while prices got higher. Gautam did the opposite. He stuck to his commitments even when the prices moved against him. So this gave him a reputation for being trustworthy, and, you know, it helped a business grow quickly.
0: That's really interesting, isn't it? So clearly trying to forge a reputation for being someone you could do business with over long term. The brothers were also helped by their choice of industry. Plastics and polymer was some, what they call a sunrise sector in India in the 1980s. And that's sort of like, you know, a new era is dawning. A fast growth, there's innovation, people are just getting into it, you know.
1: Well, as we discussed on this podcast before, the Indian economy would undergo massive transformation in the next decades. And it was moving from this period of really tight regulation under a predominantly socialist post-independence government to the increasingly deregulated India that we know of today.
0: For the Adanis, all of this meant enormous opportunity. Each of the brothers took on distinct roles within the nascent plastics business. Vasant managed the factory, Mahasuk oversaw the company whilst looking after the family's original textile business, and Gautam took on the role of marketeer and procurer of raw materials. And friends of Gautam recall there were days when he used to ride his scooter across the city, almost tirelessly looking for a trade opportunity. I've got a very clear vision of this in my head.
1: Yeah, we all know those pictures of scooters, men like scooting around the city in a traffic clog.
0: Me,
1: India.
0: I'm going to be a billionaire. Me.
1: Well, as the plastic sector grew, so did the Adani business. And soon they went from owning one processing unit to three. And Gautam began to really distinguish himself as the true visionary of the family. Remember, he's got all these brothers.
0: Yeah. So, yes, exactly. He begins to emerge from the pack, if you like. The company was doing well. It was buying raw materials, processing them, selling them on. But Gautam noticed that a bigger chunk of the profits were to be found, if you like, upstream in the supply chain, where they get some of their stuff from in the buying and selling of the raw materials themselves. So in 1988, he broke from the family venture, that must have been an interesting conversation, to found Adani Exports, set up with just 5 lakhs, a lakh being 100,000 rupees, so 500,000 rupees then worth $35,000, US dollars. Adani Exports would be the first company in what would eventually become a giant company. Although his brothers would go on to play important roles in the Adani conglomerate, this is when Gautam set himself apart. He becomes the boss, and that's when his personal wealth begins to really expand.
1: And the company's success would almost certainly have made Gautam Adani a US dollar millionaire by the start of the 1990s, if he wasn't already before.
0: Okay, so he's hit that milestone. He's now a US dollar millionaire.

0: So how did Gautam Adani go from a millionaire to a billionaire?
1: Well, the key to Adani's success lies in his ability to spot an opportunity and fill in the gap without taking his focus off his existing businesses. It's meant that he's been able to diversify and create not just one successful business, but this huge conglomerate of complementary interests.
0: That's such an interesting thing. How do you keep your eye on several balls at the same time? And according to his biographer, R.N. Bhaskar, Gautam himself has commented on this, saying, business is like a body with a straight line running from the top to bottom. On the right side are the problems of the day that I need to address. On the left are all the opportunities of the world. Both sides are mutually exclusive. So even as the business may be passing through one of its biggest challenges over here on the right-hand side, that will not stop me from prospecting some of the biggest emerging opportunities. These things are not connected. Interesting philosophy.
1: So while his core business was flourishing and his personal wealth was climbing, by 1990, Gautam was already thinking about the next big diversification opportunity, opening a port.
0: Well, this is interesting because he's been importing raw materials, right? So he'd seen firsthand how significant ports are to his and many other businesses. And he'd been frustrated by the way that port inefficiencies could eat into his own company's competitiveness. If a ship, for example, was delivering 5,000 tons of goods or materials, but the port was only able to handle 500 tons a day, it would take 10 days to unload. And those 10 days would cost the business at every level. Time is money in business. So when a global commodity trader, it's called Cargill, massive US company, approached Adani Exports with a request to source 1 million tons of salt from India, Gautam saw an opportunity to make the deal into a hugely profitable operation if he could open his own port. And that idea led him to Mundra, a small port with a tiny jetty that would become the cornerstone of Adani's billion-dollar business.
1: I wonder if he scooted there as well, on his little scooter.
0: And when he started scouting the location, it was in no way fit for international. I've got this image in my mind of this sort of rickety little jetty out there, and you suddenly start thinking really big. But it had a lot of advantages that meant one day could be a great port. First of all, the water around the jetty, very important for any port, is it's deep. And it also suited Adani because it was in his home state of Gujarat. And it wasn't far from free trade zones in the Middle East and was in a location where boats could come in and out all year round.
1: So it basically sounds like the perfect location. Gautam convinced Cargill, that enormous commodities trader, to join him in a 50-50 venture, each committing to spend up to $27 million. And with that kind of commitment, it's clear that Adani's other business ventures were doing very well indeed. But when the deal with Cargill fell through, Adani was left to foot the bill for development all alone, and he just didn't have that kind of cash.
0: That would have been a big moment, but he was fully committed without a partner. On the upside, don't have to share any profits. So in 1994, Adani Exports listed on the Bombay Stock Exchange. They went to raise some money by selling shares in the company. The IPO, we've used that acronym many times on this programme, initial public offering, where you sell shares in the company. It was a big success. It was 25 times oversubscribed. That means there was 25 times as much demand for the shares as there were shares to go round. And back in Mundra, officials had the same confidence as investors. And the same year as the IPO, the Gujarat Maritime Board approved the project.
1: But building a port of this scale is a major operation. It wasn't until 1998 that Terminals 1 and 2 opened and the very first ship anchored at Mundra. But as soon as it opened, Mundra started turning a profit. So Gujarat Adani Port Limited was officially incorporated that very year. Two more terminals opened in 1999. Adani invested in a private railway to the port. After all, having a port's good, but having a railway that connects it is even better. Yep. And in 2001, another subsidiary company owned by Adani was granted the right to develop, operate and maintain the port for 30 more years.
0: And actually, Mundra is now the largest commercial and container port in India. That means it's the biggest port in the most populous country in the world. A massive moneymaker. Meanwhile, the Adani Group now operates ports and terminals across the world. He's got 15 in India, international ports in Australia, Sri Lanka, Israel, Tanzania. You get the picture.
1: Well, Mundra Port was a huge project. It remains a jewel in the Adani Group's crown. And the port business accounts for a significant portion of Gautam's wealth. But the years of development, remember what you said about the body being divided in half? They didn't distract Gautam from his mission to diversify. And as early as 1996, he founded Adani Power and began to muscle his way into the energy sector. 3 years after that, he began Adani Wilma, a joint venture with a Singaporean food processing company, Wilma International. Adani Wilmer's main focus is importing and refining edible oil, and it's become this enormous part of the whole business. And unlike the years of work it takes to get the port business up and running, the partnership with Wilmer was cemented in just 4 days.
0: Well, when you've got that kind of muscle, when you've already proved yourself as a formidable business person, you can actually move quicker, I think, than having to convince people you know what you're doing.
1: Well, people trust you as
0: well. People trust you, and you can force the issue sometimes.
1: Well, the edible oil business has also become another one of Gautam's big successes, and Adani Wilmer has become India's largest selling of packaged and branded edible oil, with annual sales in the billions.
0: Interesting, though, in the last few years, that partnership has come to an end. The newly formed Adani Agribusiness Limited now takes full control of operations. So, you know, the partnership may be over, the business certainly isn't.
1: But all this expansion means it wasn't long before Gautam's own wealth had expanded into the billions. In 2007, the business magazine Forbes estimated his personal wealth at $6.7 billion. And by the time they included him at the billionaires list, the following year they were estimating his wealth at $9.3 billion.
0: So he's made it. He's in the charts with a bullet. He's now $9.3 billion. He's very comfortably a billionaire.
1: So let's take Gautam Adani beyond a billion. So the year that Gautam became a billionaire was actually the very same year he came face to face with his own mortality at the Taj Mahal Hotel. He'd been having dinner at the Mumbai Hotel on a day that the group of militants entered the premises and began a 60-hour siege. Some 170 people were killed across the city, including 9 of the 10 members of the Pakistani jihadist group responsible for these attacks.
0: Gautam and other rich guests first hid in the basement before staff moved them upstairs, where Gautam sat on a sofa. As he has said, he put his faith in his God. He was among those saved when commandos took control of the deadly situation.
1: A decade later, he wrote a reflection on the attack in the Indian Express, a newspaper, saying that an anniversary was a day of personal reflection and prayer. He wrote, "I'm often struck by the thought that this was God's way of keeping me grateful and indebted." It wasn't the first time Gautam had to reflect on his own mortality, actually, because back in 1998, he'd reportedly survived a kidnapping incident which saw him and an associate held at gunpoint.
0: So being rich can be dangerous, but that hasn't stopped Gautam Adani getting even richer. And as usual, he's built his fortune by expanding his reach into new sectors. The Adani Group has moved into steel, copper, railways, healthcare, cement, solar power, data centres and much more. In fact, Adani Defence and Aerospace even manufacture armed drones, guns, missiles, defence products and electronic warfare technology. Meanwhile, the ports and power businesses have flourished. And he's also dipped into media. In 2022, the group increased its stake in New Delhi Television Limited, one of India's most popular and long-standing news networks. So his tentacles get just about everywhere into the Indian economy.
1: And all of this, understandably, makes Gautam Adani a very powerful person. But he has one more, even more powerful friend in the name of India's Prime Minister, Narendra Modi. So like Gautam, Modi is from Gujarat, and their paths first crossed in the early 2000s when Modi was Chief Minister of the state. And they forged this mutually beneficial relationship and have had similarly spectacular rises. And back in the early 2000s, actually, Modi was engulfed in a huge controversy after violence erupted against a Muslim minority in the state in rioting that saw 1,000 people eventually killed.
0: Now, Modi has always denied any wrongdoing, but what is certain is that Adani was a key business figure at the time and helped Modi smooth over any doubts in his leadership. So he's clearly, when you have that kind of wealth, you inevitably become quite a big political

0: player as well. We've seen it with some of our other billionaires, and maybe a cultural one as well.
1: Yeah, I mean, I wonder if the closest parallel you could draw in the United States is Elon Musk with Donald Trump.
0: Yeah, yeah. Rupert Murdoch with any number of heads of state.
1: Yep, he's seen them all.
0: And it's interesting you said that, you know, one more even more powerful than him. I'm always reminded that, you know, political figures, their term ends. Many of these people's wealth persists. So they may be powerful in the here and now, but one thinks that these billionaires keep wielding power as long as they've got their money.
1: Well, even if they didn't set up another business, compound interest would make sure that they're still remain billionaires.
0: Yeah. Well, actually, at that time, Adani went as far as setting up and chairing a group of Indian businessmen. They called themselves the Resurgent Group of Gujarat to rival the Confederation of Indian Industry, the CII, after the CII criticised Modi's role in those riots in 2003, saying, if this business group is going to be critical, we'll set up our own, essentially.
1: Well, critics have said that the Adani-Modi relationship is mutually beneficial. And for many, this closeness of the pair was epitomised when Modi flew in Adani's private jet right after he was elected to national office in 2014.
0: But Adani's proximity to power came under scrutiny again in 2023 when the Adani Group was accused of the largest con in corporate history. And that is according to Hindenburg Research, which is a New York-based investment research firm, which published a searing report accusing the Adani Group of using a web of companies and tax havens to inflate their revenue numbers and manipulate, therefore, their stock prices. This accusation came at a time when Gautam was at his peak. The market capitalization of his businesses was $288 billion. Wow. Huge. Gautam himself was nearing the very top of the rich list. He was right up there at number two. He was richer than Bill Gates, Warren Buffett, Jeff Bezos. But after the report landed, it made an impact. Adani shares plunged nearly 27%. $100 billion was wiped from the group's market valuation. And Gautam, accordingly, slid down the list to a measly 17th on the list of the world's wealthiest people. And actually, the Adani Group decided to withdraw from a planned follow-on public offer. This is when you have an initial public offer, you sell some shares, and then you're going to sell a bunch more to raise some more money, and announced it would return instead money to investors. Their explanation was there was market volatility, there was a lot of noise going on around the company. Anyway, a difficult situation for the Adani Group.
1: Yeah, well, the Adani Group nonetheless denied any wrongdoing. They published this scathing report calling it not merely an unwarranted attack on any specific company, but a calculated attack on India, the independence, integrity and quality of India institutions, and the growth story and ambition of India. So quite almost an attack on a nation itself. And the Securities and Exchange Board of India sided with Adani, dismissing many of these allegations after the Indian Supreme Court ruled against escalating the probes into the conglomerate.
0: In 2025, Hindenburg Research ceased operations, but this has not silenced the political opponents of Narendra Modi, who have continued to make allegations of a bit of cronyism between Modi and Adani.
1: A Washington Post investigation in 2023 found the Modi government had been granting tax breaks and preferential treatment to Adani's coal business, which raised questions about India's commitment to transitioning away from fossil fuel. The Adani Group again denied the allegations of Gautam saying of Modi in 2023, you can talk to him about policy, discuss the interests of the country, but the policy is made for everyone, not for the Adani Group alone.
0: And then, of course, there were some US charges in 2024. In the last weeks of the Biden administration, the US Department of Justice, the DOJ, filed criminal fraud charges against Gautam Adani and several of his executives, alleging that bribes had been paid to Indian government officials to secure lucrative renewable energy contracts and that American investors had been deliberately misled about the matter. Gautam Adani denied those allegations, and in May 2026, the charges were dropped shortly after Gautam Adani hired a team of lawyers led by one of President Trump's personal legal advisors.
1: Bloomberg reported that Gautam personally met with Donald Trump Jr., President Trump's oldest son, shortly before the charges against him were dropped. A spokesperson for Trump Jr. told Bloomberg that the meeting had zero to do with the DOJ's decision to drop the charges against Gautam. And a US federal judge actually did reopen the case in summer 2026.
0: And legal filings revealed that Adani had offered to invest $10 billion, no less, into the United States. In his words, if that's what the DOJ or the SEC wanted, two big regulatory bodies, Department of Justice, Securities and Exchange Commission. But while both Adani and the prosecutors have confirmed the offer was made,

0: $1,000 respectively. Ouch. So Adani has definitely earned that title of the master escapologist, which was given to him by The Economist.
1: But look, you know, his success, the success of his business group can't be overlooked. He claimed in 2021 that one rupee invested in Adani Enterprises at their first IPO in 1994 would have a compound annual growth rate of 36% over 26 years. That's 36% every year for 26 years. Compare that to the average 10% return by the market as a whole, the Indian market as a whole. That's amazing growth that reflects and contributes to the incredible growth of the Indian economy over the last 20 years.
0: That is where Gautam Adani's billionaire story ends for now. If you want to hear more about him, including how we judged him out of 10 in our four billionaire categories, wealth, controversy, power and legacy, then listen to the Good Bad Billionaire podcast, available wherever you get your BBC podcasts.
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6: Our chief international correspondent, Lise Doucette, is in Jerusalem.
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9: ABC News, hello, I'm Satyam Weinstein. Acting Prime Minister Richard Marles says the tax office will continue to work with small businesses affected by a ban on credit card payments for tax bills. The ATO announced last week that it will stop accepting credit card payments for tax bills from December. Asked if the ATO should reverse the decision, Mr. Marles says talks with concerned businesses will continue.
10: The ATO is consulting very closely with the small business sector, and it will continue to do so in respect of these measures.
9: Student protesters in France say they're not slowing down until the government delivers change. They're complaining about staff shortages and dilapidated facilities. Hundreds of schools across the country remain closed for another day after police clashed with demonstrators in several cities using tear gas and water cannon. Student Claire Vignard is general secretary of the French Student Union, FSE, and says that won't stop them.
11: A lot of high schools and universities are still going to get blocked, even though the government is trying to calm the mobilization by closing a lot of schools and universities. The movement is going to keep on going, keep on being bigger and bigger.
9: An 11th-hour deal has been struck by the British and Israeli governments for a small number of UK diplomats to continue operating in occupied East Jerusalem. Here's our Middle East correspondent, Matthew Dorn.
12: A diplomatic brawl erupted a month ago when the British Foreign Secretary Ed Miliband announced sanctions and import bans against Israeli settlements, and the Israeli government retaliated by demanding the closure of the UK consulate in East Jerusalem. That's the main office for British diplomatic services to the Palestinian population. After weeks of backroom negotiations, the two countries have announced the consulate will technically close and most diplomats will leave the country, but a handful will remain in an ongoing mission. Mr. Miliband says there won't be any further retaliatory measures taken for the time being. The UK has had a consular presence in Jerusalem for the best part of two centuries.
9: Malaysia's Prime Minister Anwar Ibrahim says his government will do whatever possible to ensure Myanmar is reintegrated into the Southeast Asian bloc ASEAN. The announcement follows a meeting with Myanmar's military-backed leader, Min Aung Hlaing. Mr. Anwar has also pledged to continue working with Myanmar on the repatriation of thousands of Myanmar nationals from Malaysia, a move criticised by the UN and rights groups concerned about the risks posed by the country's ongoing civil war. Prominent Indigenous elder Mick Mundine has been charged with two offences over alleged historical child sexual assault. Detectives from the Sex Crime Squad arrested the Aboriginal Housing Company chief executive in inner Sydney Redfern this morning. Police say Strike Force Millersburg was set up last year to investigate allegations against Mr. Mundine regarding a 15-year-old girl in 1986. The 79-year-old was granted conditional bail to appear at Downing Centre local court next week.

0: NT's Chief Minister Leah Fenocchiaro says residents who refuse to move from Darwin's largest homelessness shelter to alternate accommodation more than 100 kilometres away will be left to fend for themselves. The Yissa short stay facility will close on Sunday after the NT government refused an offer from the Commonwealth to co-finance its purchase. Ms Fenocchiaro says if any of the 120 residents decline to relocate to the remote top-end town of Batchelor, they'll be kicked out onto the streets.
1: We have stood up an alternative facility that provides people food, care, clothing, a warm bed, a roof over their head. And people who are homeless who would like to continue to receive homeless services will move out to that facility. If they don't, then that's really a matter for them.
0: South Australian Premier Peter Malinauskas says there's a 50-50 chance that the LIV golf tournament in Adelaide goes ahead next year. Today, former world number one Spain's Jon Rahm announced he's quitting the LIV Golf League over unacceptable terms. Last month, LIV Golf filed for bankruptcy in the American state of New Jersey, saying it intends to restructure its business with a loan provided by Saudi Arabia. Mr. Malinauskas says no one knows for sure if the tournament will continue.
2: I myself have publicly said I think it's a 50-50 proposition, basically because no one can know for certain. But we monitor it closely and we certainly want to make sure that if there's any event that goes ahead, that it's in our interests. We take nothing for granted. We've got very strict contractual obligations that have to be complied with. And if they're not, we'll enforce our rights as we should on behalf of taxpayers.
0: LIV Golf has been held in Adelaide since 2023 at the Grange Golf Club and is scheduled to be at the Kiunga Golf Club next year and then the redeveloped North Adelaide course from 2028. You're up to date with ABC News. Get more news at any time by downloading the ABC Listen app.

Taking a look at tomorrow's capital city weather, Brisbane, a partly cloudy day for you with a top of 28 degrees. Sydney, sunny and 23. In Canberra, a mostly sunny day with a top of 24 degrees, mostly sunny and 26 in Melbourne tomorrow. In Hobart, a mostly sunny day for you as well with a top of 25 degrees. Adelaide, showers, a possible afternoon storm about and a top of 23. A shower or two and 20 degrees for Perth. And in Darwin, partly cloudy, heading for a top of 33 degrees.

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1: Hello, you're listening to the newsroom with me, Charlotte Gallagher. And we start with the row between Britain and Israel, which escalated last month when the UK announced sanctions on goods from Israeli settlements in the occupied West Bank. All the settlements are illegal under international law. Israel has retaliated by announcing that the British consulate in East Jerusalem would be downgraded to a UK mission after threatening to close it completely. Gideon Saar is the Israeli foreign minister.
2: We seek good relations with all countries around the world. However, any country that acts against Israel should understand that there will be a price to pay. It will not benefit from such actions. On the contrary.
1: I've been speaking to our Middle East correspondent, Yolande Nell, who's outside the British consulate building.
3: The signage for the British consulate in Jerusalem was taken down from here. That was just ahead of the 30-day deadline that Israel had set for the British consulate to completely cease its operations. There is still a British flag that is on display. And then, in terms of explanation, because we had still seen a number of staff, apparently some Brits heading into the building without any comment, there was a long statement that was posted on social media by the Israeli Foreign Minister, Gideon Saar, and he was saying that Israel had established a clear principle that no country could act against Israel without Israel having an appropriate response. And he said what measures had already been taken against the UK in retaliation for its announcement last month of these major sanctions on Israeli settlements in the occupied West Bank. Now, he says, kind of buried in this long statement, that there will be seven diplomats, what he describes as a task force, that will be allowed to stay.

0: At this building. He is insisting that the consulate remains closed, says that this is a result of dialogue that has been going on and that the diplomats here, their work will have what he describes as a very limited scope. There was then quite a different message that came out, a briefer one from the British Foreign Secretary, Ed Miliband. He too was saying that the UK had stuck by its principles in the dialogue that had been going on and that the UK does not recognise Israel's jurisdiction over this part of Jerusalem, occupied East Jerusalem, in accordance with international law. But he said too that, you know, there had to be conversations that took place with Israel about the security and the protection of this building. For the moment, he said that a number of the diplomats with their families, the diplomats who are working here, they have left for their own safety, but he said that there would be staff that would carry on what he called vital services to the Palestinian people, because it has been the British consulate in Jerusalem that has really been responsible for that communication with the Palestinian people, but also Palestinian officials, whether in the West Bank or in the Gaza Strip.
1: And Yolande, given that the UK has always been a strong ally of Israel, what does this row tell us about how Israel is becoming more isolated on the international stage?
0: It wasn't just, of course, the UK that took this dramatic step of introducing a ban on trade with Israeli settlements because they are illegal under international law. There were a total of 12 countries on the same day, including France and Canada as well, that announced the same step. And President Trump didn't seem to have too much criticism of that measure, which, you know, raised some eyebrows. That was meant to be a strong message of disapproval to Israel, in particular about one of its most controversial settlement announcements regarding an area known as E1, just to the east of Jerusalem, which would, the diplomats say, really divide the West Bank into a north and south part, make a two-state solution, which is the international formula for peace here, as something that would no longer be viable.
1: Yolande Nell in Jerusalem. Nearly a year since the ceasefire between Israel and Hamas, most of Gaza remains destroyed and no reconstruction has begun because of a deadlock over a peace deal between the two sides. But despite the ceasefire, Israel has launched strikes on Gaza almost every day that it says are targeted at Hamas and other groups. More than 1,400 people have been killed, according to Gaza's Hamas-run health ministry, taking the overall death toll in Gaza since October 2023 to more than 74,000. The war was triggered by a Hamas attack on Israel, in which 1,200 people were killed. Israel blocks international journalists from going into Gaza to report freely. With the help of journalists in Gaza, Yogit Elermai reports from Jerusalem.
2: A grieving 13-year-old, Ez, describes how his mother, Fida Altuta, was killed in her tent while she was combing his sister's hair. "Get down, my children," my mother shouted, Ez recalls. "She was so kind and generous. What did she do wrong? My little brother keeps asking for her." Outside their tent, Fida's brother Ibrahim points to the holes made by a volley of bullets he says were fired by Israeli forces.
3: "There was gunfire coming from the sky, from quadcopters, from tanks, from military vehicles, and it was directed at unarmed civilians."
2: Israel says it has no record of the incident. It now occupies just under two-thirds of Gaza. The West is still controlled by Hamas. The group whose actions triggered this round of violence continues to maintain a tight grip on Gaza, clamping down on dissent, and it's still recruiting fighters. More than 2 million Gazans are squeezed into a small area, living amidst rubble and dust. Tented cities have come up. In some areas, they literally touch the coastline.
4: "For now, I'm living in a tent. And
2: over a video call, architect Amal Abadla showed us where she lives.
4: "That is my tent. It's not really protected. I feel very scared because when the wind is so strong, our tent sometimes, you know, get destroyed and damaged."
2: Amal once lived in a comfortable flat. Now she's raising her boys, Muhammad and Noah, in a tent.

0: Amal's husband, who wasn't in Gaza when the war started, has in 3 years not been able to get in and even meet their youngest child.
1: It really breaks my heart to take care of our two boys alone. It's not easy. I have no one to help me fill the water, buy food, set a shelter, displace from a place to another. So it's a huge responsibility.
0: Aid and commercial goods cannot flow freely into Gaza because of strict Israeli controls and the policy of dual use, which means nothing is allowed into Gaza which Israel believes could be used to make weapons. Israel says it does allow in medical equipment, but inside Gaza's hospitals, critical services, including those required to save newborn babies, are severely hindered by shortages.
2: In this incubator, we have two babies. Yesterday, one of them deteriorated quite significantly and needed intubation. We had to resuscitate this baby right next to the other baby, which is inappropriate.
0: Asiya Hanan is a British neonatal doctor working at Nasser Hospital.
2: Across the last 2 weeks, I have seen very severe cases and multiple deaths, which is extremely unfortunate. One of the main issues which are leading to some of these deaths and illnesses is a lack of resources. There is significant overcrowding on the unit. They are constantly working at overcapacity with multiple babies in single incubators when each one is for one baby only.
0: Suffering has only changed form in Gaza, from extreme anguish to chronic pain. And until the deadlock between Israel and Hamas over a peace deal breaks, there is little chance of a genuine way forward. Gaza remains frozen in ruins.
3: Yogita Lamai reporting. Next to Spain, where anger and grief are continuing to fuel nationwide demonstrations following the death of an 87-year-old woman who was evicted when she couldn't afford a 200% increase in her rent. Mari Carmen Abascal's death has prompted emotional vigils in several cities, including a large turnout in the capital.
4: She's a woman who died of heartbreak. They killed her through heartbreak, taking an 87-year-old woman out of her home after she had lived in the same house for 70 years. That's killing someone. A year ago, she had such strength, such life, such enthusiasm. And the moment she left that apartment, or rather, the moment they took her out of the apartment, she had to be hospitalized. And today, she's gone. Amid all this grief, I think it serves perfectly to show why we're here, because we're trying to fight so that no one has to feel that grief and that emptiness of feeling alone, and above all, so that people remember her.
3: The image of the pensioner being carried away on a stretcher during the eviction in September quickly became a symbol of the country's housing crisis, as Guy Hedgeco in Madrid explains.
5: Around 2 weeks ago, she was evicted from the flat that she'd been living in for over 70 years and which she'd been renting. And the company that had bought her flat wanted her to leave and therefore increased the rent very sharply. She wasn't able to pay that rent. And when she was evicted, activists and protesters gathered outside the property to try and prevent the eviction. And it became a sort of a well-known case in Madrid and across the country. Many people felt it was a case of injustice. And it really triggered a broader protest movement here in Madrid, nationwide as well, which led to protests, for example, last weekend when tens of thousands of people turned out on the streets. And that in turn also pressured the government to present emergency measures to try and tackle the housing crisis, specifically the rental crisis, which has been such a problem here in Spain for some time now, with high rentals making it difficult for people to find affordable accommodation. And the failure of those measures to get through Congress then caused Prime Minister Pedro Sanchez to call a general election. Now, Pedro Sanchez did suffer that defeat in Congress the other day, but many people believe that he might try and use the housing issue on the campaign trail, because what he could say is that he's tried to resolve this crisis. He presented those measures to Congress. They were rejected by parties on the right. And so clearly the right, he would say, is not ready to tackle this, whereas he is prepared to do so. So I think it's going to be very much at the centre of the campaign leading up to the November 29th election. Housing, we know, according to polls, is Spaniards' biggest concern. So it's going to remain the focus of social outrage and certainly the focus of the political agenda, I think, for the coming weeks at the very least.
3: Guy Hedgeco in Madrid. A report by the environmental group, the World Wildlife Fund, highlights how species loss can be reversed as recovery efforts for wild tigers, bluefin tuna and elephants have been successful. But the charity warns that conservation alone can't reverse the decline. Well, we're joined by the BBC's climate editor, Justin Rowlett. So let's start with the good news. There have been some successes.
6: Yeah, and it's really nice to be able to report successes in this area because normally we get this relentless dire of kind of awful things happening to nature. But what this shows is with focused efforts, you know, bringing together people at the top, at government level, all the way down to kind of campaigners, activists, and in the case of, for example, bluefin, which I saw firsthand, you know, the kind of fishing communities, you really can affect real change, really dramatic change. And I went out on a boat to see, I mean, it seems really paradoxical to see the UK's third bluefin tuna fishing championships. And it's like, hold on a second, this species just recovered and people are going out and fishing it. But it kind of shows how robust it's been. And the anglers were part of the effort to recover the tuna. But I went out from Falmouth in Cornwall, and within kind of about an hour of getting out to sea, we saw the birds congregating, and it was the first of three, they call them washing machines, where the tuna bring the small fish to the surface and then swim around them, taking the fish out. And there were dolphin around as well. It was quite extraordinary. It really felt like being in a kind of Sir David Attenborough series, you know, really dramatic to see this recovery of a species that was around in Britain about 70 years ago, but then kind of vanished. I mean, you know, it was incredibly rare to see tuna off the coast of Britain as recently as 10 years ago. So an amazing turnaround. And this is what WWF is saying. They're saying if you get in there and focus, as I say, bring all the parties together, you really can make change. And you said the other really dramatic species recoveries, tigers in Asia, green turtles all around the world, about 80 countries involved in the effort to recover the green turtle, downgraded from endangered to of least concern, which is a very big step for the only turtle that's ever happened for. And then the last one was African elephants, where the population has stabilised. So, yeah, really good news. We can do it if we want to.
3: And what about areas that need improvement, some species that are in decline?
6: Yeah, like everything else. Yeah. I'm sorry to say, Charlotte. You know, they have this monitoring system, the WWF, for years. They've been following. They've got 36,000 populations of, I think, 6,000 different species that they follow. And the results from that are not encouraging. Take a listen to Tanya Steele, who's the chief executive of WWF UK.
7: For monitored wildlife populations, we've seen an average decline of 73%. Some parts of the world, that's worse. In Latin America, we've seen a 95% reduction in freshwater species, for example. But then in other areas, we've seen some small recoveries. So this is an average. But of course, it is telling us a deeper story, because when we lose wildlife and species, whether that's on land or sea, ultimately that means their habitat is being destroyed.
3: So Justin, how can we help? If people are listening to this and thinking, I want to make a difference, how can they do that, or can they do that?
6: Well, there's always a route of putting pressure on your political representatives, say, play a bigger part in the big international conferences on biodiversity where they try and hammer out rules and set aside areas for nature. That's obviously one way. Another way, and I hate to say this because I don't want to sound like I'm kind of preaching, but if you speak to the scientists, they say change what you eat. You know, be careful what you eat. Eat less. Don't necessarily stop eating meat, but maybe eat a bit less meat. Bit less fish, a bit less dairy, all of which weighs very heavily on you know, the farming resources. It takes a lot more grain to produce a kilo of beef than it does, for example, to produce beans. So if you're kind of, if you change what you eat, that can have an effect as well. And they would also say, you know, find other ways to make your voice heard or become involved in conservation efforts yourself. And that way you're kind of directly helping. So there are all sorts of things that we can do.
3: Justin, thank you. That was the BBC's climate editor, Justin Rowlett. Next, a BBC investigation has found workers in Southeast Asia are being paid less than $2 an hour to make official football shirts sold by some of the world's biggest clubs. While the shirts retail for around $100, workers in two factories in Cambodia told the BBC they struggled to make ends meet and made up to 700 items a day. Our sports editor, Dan Rowan, explains.
8: We traced production of official Adidas kit to two factories in Cambodia's capital, Phnom Penh. There we found some workers earn a basic salary at or just above the local minimum wage. Their testimony is voiced by actors.
9: Workers get paid less than $10 to make around 400 to 500 shirts a day. They make a ton of money off that, but give almost nothing to the workers.
8: The factories aren't owned by Adidas, but are primary suppliers to the sportswear giant. Inside, we found official kit for some of the world's biggest clubs, Arsenal, Liverpool, Celtic, Real Madrid and more. Workers also told us about the pressure they're under.
10: People have to rush so hard to meet targets that they don't have time for bathroom breaks, which leaves them exhausted. On top of that, you can get scolded if undone clothes start piling up on your table.
8: More than 6,000 people work across the two factories, the vast majority of them women. Two more workers described conditions inside.
11: The factory is hot and humid. The company does not allow workers to take longer breaks to cool down.
12: I got electric shock for the second time by a bare wire, but they only took action after the second time I got shocked.
8: This all comes at a time when football fans are being urged to buy official kits rather than cheaper counterfeit products. But these findings will lead many supporters to question whether or not the real thing is worth the price tag and the role that the clubs play in all of this.
13: These are conditions that exist across the sector for many millions of workers producing our clothes around the world.
8: Anna Breyer is from campaign group Labour Behind the Label.
13: Clubs need to send a really strong message that they won't put its name on their shirt if workers are not treated with respect.
8: Adidas told us it's taken a variety of measures to ensure fair and safe working conditions across its supply chain, reviewing supplier conduct and working to address problems where necessary. It says workers are usually paid considerably more than the minimum wage, that specific guidance is in place to manage heat, and that its standards do not permit any form of harassment. 6,000 miles from where these shirts are made, supporters may expect buying official kit to guarantee certain standards. But there are now fresh questions over what goes on at the other end of the supply chain.
3: That was Dan Rowan. Finally, a story which made my jaw drop, because on November the 1st, 1998, Carl Bushby flew from the UK to Chile with one goal in mind, to travel back on foot. And now he's back on British soil after walking for 28 years. He's been speaking to Alex Ritson.
14: The plan was fairly straightforward. It was a case of we're going to get back from the southern tip of South America to the UK unassisted by any form of transport. So the challenge was just to get from the furthest point on the planet back home. You know, we've been looking at maps and join lines, and at one point we ended up connecting the continents, because theoretically speaking, it might be possible to cross this Bering Strait, which would link the Americas to Asia. And the more excited I become and the more pushback I got from the rest of the world, it just made it all the more enticing. And looking at the maps, there were these gaps, the Darien Gap between Colombia and Panama, this big swath of jungle, which is basically a war zone. And then you've got the Bering Strait. So this 57 miles as the crow flies, stretch of ice and water joining the continents that no one had actually managed to cross on foot at that point. Then ultimately the English Channel to the UK.
15: Which you just swam across.
14: So, I mean, theoretically, we had this huge challenge. And then we just made two simple rules. Rule number one was I cannot use any form of transport to advance. And rule number two, I can't come home until I arrive on foot.
15: That's the most extraordinary thing. You didn't allow yourself any holidays from this, no trips back home. The last time you saw your home was 28 years ago.
14: Yeah. So then you start to question the concept of home, because home for me became something very different. I mean, the UK for half my life has been a distant myth. My home was wherever I was. It was the road. It was the journey. It was the purpose behind it all.
15: What was the most dangerous moment of your trip?
14: There were definitely some spicy moments there in the Darien Gap. You're basically sneaking through the front line of the fighting between FARC and the Colombian army and the right-wing paramilitaries. You know, you end up at gunpoint a couple of times and it can get really interesting. And you're pushing through some real challenging terrain. And then eventually you're pushing through a winter in Alaska to get to the Bering Strait. And then you've got to get over the Bering Strait, which is a formidable piece of environment. Great if you're a polar bear, but terrible if you're not. And then Siberia, again, all winter travel. There was probably a number of, oh my God, I think I'm going to die moments there in Alaska for sure. And then, you know, there's just this amazing stories and adventures in between as you traverse massive expanses of the planet.
15: You're back in England. In a few days, you are going to be back home. You're going to see your family again. How is that going to be? I mean, this has been your life for 28 years.
14: It's a process. I'm reconnecting with the UK. I'm doing the conversion of pounds to dollars in my head so I understand the money. I'm walking around the shops trying to understand what the products are compared to what I'm used to. For me, the UK right now is a foreign country. It's something I now have to learn how to do again.
15: Any regrets?
14: Absolutely not.
3: That was Carl Bushby. Probably need to sit down now. You've been listening to The Newsroom with me, Charlotte Gallagher.
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19: Hello, I'm Claudia Hammond. Health Check is coming up after the news. After a young woman who works in a laboratory that studies plague dies from a respiratory illness, we ask what exactly plague is and where you find it these days. We're taking an in-depth look at the evidence that too much time spent on social media harms the health of young people. We ask what the rest of the world can learn from experiments in Australia and Denmark. And does letting your dog share a bed with you affect the quality of your sleep?
20: BBC News with Caroline Nichols. More than 30 people are reported to have been killed in a Russian strike on a bus in eastern Ukraine. Local public transport has been suspended following the attack in the city of Kramatorsk. Israel has downgraded the British consulate in East Jerusalem after threatening to close the building completely over the UK's decision to sanction Israeli goods from illegal West Bank settlements. The site will now have fewer staff and only provide what Israel is calling a limited scope of activity. Palestinian media say a woman has been killed and several people injured by Israeli artillery fire in northwest Gaza. Health officials in the territory say nearly 1,500 people have been killed by Israel since the start of the ceasefire with Hamas last October. A woman has died in a knife attack at a school in Poland, just a day after 9 people were injured in a separate attack. 2 other people were injured in the latest incident near the capital, Warsaw. A former pupil has been detained. A sailor in the British Royal Navy has been charged with spying for an unnamed foreign power. Police say Teddy Young, who's 24, was arrested in central England on Tuesday. A bear in Mongolia has killed a man and seriously injured a woman after attacking them in their home near the capital, Ulaanbaatar. Bear sightings near the city have dramatically risen, with 24 bears this year alone, compared to just 2 in 2018. The Indian actor Nana Petekar has died, aged 75. He was known for his fiery performances in Bollywood and theatre. Local media reports say he was rushed to hospital after being found unconscious at his home in Goa, suspected of suffering a heart attack. The character actor was one of the most recognisable faces of Indian cinema. He was known for his intense performances and distinct dialogue. BBC News.
19: Hello and welcome to Health Check from the BBC. I'm Claudia Hammond and I'll be here tackling some pressing questions in the world of health this week. Is it possible that the death from pneumonia of a Russian lab researcher was linked to the plague? We'll be asking exactly what plague is and what isn't known about this case. And to help me, I have Claire Wilson, who's a science writer for the iPaper. And you've been following this story, haven't you?
1: Yes, we've been following this for quite a few days now.
19: Well, I'll talk to you about that in a moment. And what else do you have for us today?
1: Oh, well...

0: We've got news of a new test for your biological age, which involves analysing your speech.
1: Fascinating. And as a Lancet review of studies concludes that there is an association between both very high and very low use of social media and poorer health in young people, we're taking an in-depth look at why proving that social media definitely causes harm is so difficult and what the best evidence suggests on what to do about it. Plus, if you let your dog onto your bed at night, does it affect the quality of your sleep? But we're starting with the headlines you've probably heard concerning the death of a 28-year-old woman who was a lab assistant at the Irkutsk Anti-Plague Institute of Siberia and the Far East. Daria Shipilova died from an acute respiratory infection. And at the start of this week, Kremlin spokesperson Dmitry Peskov warned Russians not to listen to rumours about the plague.
2: You should listen to official statements rather than listening to various rumours, speculations and the like. Rospotrebnadzor is the authority and it employs highly qualified professionals in this field.
1: At the time of recording, the World Health Organization has said the threat is low, but they are in communication with the Russian authorities and have requested more information over media reports that a second employee at the same plague laboratory also contracted pneumonia. So, Claire, what do we know so far about what has happened?
0: Well, there are quite a lot of unknowns, I'm afraid, which I suppose is inevitable when something happens in a place like this. We do know that this lady, unfortunately, has died, and she had a respiratory illness. And we do know that she was working at a laboratory that specialised in researching plague bacteria. So I'm sure that does sound quite alarming. But, you know, we don't even know for certain that she did have a pneumonic plague, that was the illness. And that's quite an important thing to get right.
1: Now, some reports have suggested that maybe the woman who died had broken a test tube. I mean, is this whole sort of lab leak scenario likely? Can you catch things in the lab?
0: Well, lab leaks can happen. They have happened in the past with some quite nasty illnesses, including polio and Ebola. We don't know if this was the case here. Some experts have said that it does sound a little bit implausible. A laboratory like this, they'll be using many layers of protection to try and make sure that if something like this happens, it's not going to immediately cause an infection. The workers, they'll wear gloves, they'll wear masks, they'll wear protective aprons. They're usually dealing with their petri dishes and test tubes, looking at it through glass, shoving their hands into these kind of giant gloves. It's not quite as simple as you break a test tube and somebody immediately gets infected.
1: Now, of course, the very word plague can strike fear into us. And if you're European, the Black Death of the 14th century might well come to mind. But that was bubonic plague, wasn't it? Would this be different if this is plague?
0: The same bacterium can cause bubonic plague, as we call it the Black Death now. It actually rampaged through Europe and a lot of the world many times over the past 1,000 years. So this lady is speculation that she had pneumonic plague. So it's the same bacteria. If it's untreated and it spreads to the lungs, it causes an infection in the lungs. And, that's very rapidly fatal if untreated. So we are talking about the same bacterium here.
1: But you can treat it with antibiotics.
0: Yes, you can. So that's one reason why experts are saying, well, obviously, this is something we should monitor and be cautious about. It's not really likely to become the next Black Death or cause any kind of a pandemic, because today, thankfully, we do have antibiotics that can treat it.
1: And why would labs be studying plague today?
0: Yeah, fair enough. And it has caused some kind of suspicion and speculation online. But to be fair, there is naturally occurring plague carried by animals, usually small mammals, in places like Siberia, where this lab was, and China and Africa and South America. So it does need to be studied. And that laboratory was actually set up about 100 years ago because there was a small plague outbreak at the time in that region.
1: So we'll wait to see what happens there. But there is another case of an infectious disease that is worrying people. And this is Kenya's first confirmed case of Ebola linked to the current outbreak in DRC. What do we know about this?
0: Yes, it obviously is very worrying because Ebola is an absolutely terrible disease for health officials to try to contain. So this person, they were infected in the DRC and they brought the disease into Kenya. It's very unclear how that was allowed to happen. It shouldn't have happened. But obviously health officials there are now on the case and are trying to quarantine all their potential contacts.
1: Thanks for that, Claire. To one of the questions of our age now, is social media always bad for young people? A new series of papers in the journal The Lancet has quantified the existing evidence on its harms and is calling for action to be taken. Now, the authors admit that we can't know which comes first, using social media or problems such as depression or difficulty sleeping, but that young people with very high or very low use of social media have a higher risk of common mental health problems and sleep difficulties and reduced physical activity, while moderate use seems to have some benefits. Now, it's not straightforward, so to delve into the nuance, I spoke to Amy Auburn, research professor at the University of Cambridge, and I asked her what she makes of this new paper.
3: The findings from the review aren't that surprising in what we've seen come out of the scientific literature in the last few years. We have known for quite a while that there is a negative correlation between very high levels of social media use and, for example, health and sleep. If somebody's using social media for many, many hours a day, they are very much more likely to also report lower health outcomes or worse health outcomes. We also know that those who, especially young people who do not use social media at all, are also a population that reports slightly lower health outcomes than those that use it for a moderate amount in the middle. It's critical, however, to know that this is a correlation. This doesn't tell us about the causal evidence behind what these links that we see on the surface actually show us. It could well be that, for example, those young people who don't use social media at all are potentially struggling a bit socially. They might have certain health difficulties that make it difficult for them to engage with the online world. And so that could mean that they score lower on, for example, well-being, while that has nothing to do with them kind of not using social media. It might be their personality or other parts of their background.
1: And I guess you could have the opposite as well. So some people might already be unhappy or depressed and already be less physically active, and they're unhappy, so they turn to social media for a lot of hours. It might not be social media that's causing it.
3: Yes, and that's a real difficulty in understanding the impact of something as complex as social media, is that it will impact us, but how we feel and what we do will also impact how we use technologies like social media, and other things in our lives will impact both how we feel and how we use technologies like social media as well. And so that creates a really complex system and complex web that makes it very difficult to pinpoint an exact causal relationship. And that's what this paper is stressing, is that we now have pretty good evidence of this correlation, but we still know relatively little about whether that's causal or not.
1: And what they tend to measure is how much time people spent on social media. But is that the best way to measure its harms? Because doesn't it completely depend on what you're doing? You know, I don't know, if you're doing a dance routine with your friends, that's very different from perhaps looking at really distressing content.
3: You're completely right, Claudia. The time spent on social media is such a poor measure of its actual impact. If somebody in the wrong time, when they're feeling really vulnerable, sees a harmful piece of content online, that can cause severe and actual harm very, very quickly. While naturally other young people are learning things about their hobbies, or, you know, when I work at Cambridge, we see a lot of people teaching themselves whole curricula using things like social media or YouTube. And those are very, very different. And we would need to tease those apart. But at the moment, social media companies don't provide the right data for researchers to do that well. And so it's really also due to that lack of data that we have really poor evidence in this space.
1: Yeah, and the series claims that the impact of digital technologies on health is a product, really, of business models and the way the apps are designed and weak governance, rather than being about individual willpower. It often does get put onto the individuals, doesn't it? Old teenagers and young people, they're spending too much time on it. But they're suggesting it's not their fault.
3: I think that's a really important contribution from the public health space to this conversation, because they have for a very long time also, for example, talked about the food system, that it's not just individual choice that means that people get obese or overweight or cannot nourish themselves properly. It's also about all the industry around them and how governments regulate food and how expensive certain things are. It's sometimes in certain countries a lot cheaper to feed your family on fast food takeaway than it is to cook something healthy from scratch, especially for time-poor families. And it's just the same for technology. It's really about that system and those government policies and naturally company policies and the commercial drivers of them wanting to make profits on people's attention that are causing these platforms to develop in a way that are becoming ever more difficult for people to disengage from them, for people to control how much time they spend on these apps, and that's really important. When we talk to young people, they often blame themselves on not being able to get away from social media, but they increasingly also recognize that that's part of the company's designs, but they feel like they can't change that. And I think that has to change, because at the moment we do put a lot of pressure on the individual, but also on the parents and on the education system to sort something out that is also definitely driven by an industrial problem.
1: And so the authors of this paper are calling for public health action to be taken kind of as a precautionary measure, even though they're conceding that the evidence is not conclusive at the moment and that the certainty for these harms and benefits of having certain amounts of screen time is low. What do you make of that? I mean, do we have enough evidence to be taking public health measures?
3: I think this is a really important debate and something that is quite difficult sometimes to explain, because what we know is that we have very poor evidence of the causal relationship between social media and these health outcomes. But we also know that this is partly due to companies not sharing the right data, by they're keeping certain research that doesn't help them private. You know, they do it in-house, and if it doesn't look good, they don't share it with the world. And so we know very little about the impact of new technologies like social media or AI. And that is also partly by design, because they don't share that data and that information from the companies, they can keep off the hook for longer, because governments and people like me cannot say, well, there's conclusive evidence that this is causing harm. We do need to find a way to break out of that negative cycle. A part of that is to recognize that we have poor evidence potentially by design, and that means we cannot wait for perfect evidence to take action. And I think that's what this paper is calling for. In philosophy of science, that's called inferential risk. So what's the risk of acting now on imperfect evidence, knowing that harm might well be caused to young people and, you know, our whole society at the moment, versus what's the risk of waiting 4 or 5 years for better evidence? And at that point, potentially harms might have accumulated. And so that makes the policy discussion about what to do a bit more complicated, because we need to weigh up the risks of certain ways of acting. But I think there's definitely a reason to act now. We've gone through similar times where we've acted before evidence is available, for example, during COVID. But we know also that that can lead to certain risks about doing things that aren't that useful. What's critical is that we then need to evaluate whether that actually works. We do not then know conclusively whether what we do actually solves anything, and policy evaluation becomes increasingly critical.
1: Now, Claire, you were listening along there, and we'll hear more from Amy Auburn in a moment about what steps might be able to be taken to protect young people. But I wanted to get your take on how hard it actually is to be certain that social media is harmful. I mean, I used to think we just needed better studies, but actually maybe we'll never really know.
0: It's very tempting to leap to the conclusion that it must be that social media is causing the mental health problems. But as you say, we just can't know. If A correlates with B, you might assume A causes B, but in fact it might be B is causing A, or it might even be that a third factor, C, is causing both A and B. This is a wider problem in many areas of science. So you often get this with nutritional studies as well, where it's very hard to do the kind of randomized trials that we need to conclusively prove that if you take a certain medicine, you do get cured from a certain disease.
1: Well, I want to go back to Professor Orban now. Australia has taken action. They implemented a social media ban for under-16s in December of last year. So is that ban seen as a success almost a year on?
3: I think it really depends on how you define success. So the Australian eSafety Commissioner has really emphasised that the ban has led to a lot more understanding of potential harms of social media. Parents are much more clued in about the potential problems around it.

0: But we've also seen huge issues in terms of implementation. I think about 60% of those young people who were on social media before the ban are still on social media post-ban, at least in some of the early data we've seen coming out of Australia. And most of them aren't using, nifty things like VPNs to get through. A lot of them haven't even been age verified, or they were allowed to try to verify their age multiple times and kind of got through on one of those. It's not just about does the policy work in the perfect world, but how does it work in real life? And I think there we've seen some issues in Australia around companies potentially not doing enough to keep young people off their platforms. And therefore, we've also seen not a lot of changes in outcomes of interest like well-being or physical activity. So I think other countries are really taking note and trying to understand how to do things better. For example, the UK recently, there was an article in The Times earlier this week where they said they might check every single person's passport to be able to use social media. But that is quite invasive to, for example, adults who might not want to upload their passport to each social media site. And so I can see that each government around the world will have to weigh up some of those pros and cons about different ways of implementing the policy to make a decision on how to go about, for example, banning social media.
1: So it sounds as though, in a way, this real life experiment that's been taking place in Australia, which you'd hope might finally give us the answer about causation rather than just correlation, might not give us that answer if plenty of young people are still using social media and still able to access it. We will never know.
0: You're completely right. I think there was a lot of excitement in the scientific community that Australia would give us the answer. And we've seen that it will likely just give us another small piece of the puzzle.
1: Have any other countries tried interventions that seem to work?
0: I think there's a really great example coming out of Denmark where the Consumer Markets Authority there, so the Competition Authority, has done some studies to understand what are some design changes that could help young people reduce their social media use. And they've actually found two that are incredibly effective. One is that when a teenager clicks on a social media app, they're forced to take a 6-second break. So the app kind of goes blank. There's a 6-second countdown. They're told to take a breath. And then after 6 seconds, they can enter, for example, TikTok or Snapchat. That reduced their use by about a third. So in this randomized controlled trial that agency ran, young people were using social media for about 3 hours a day, and it reduced to about 2 hours a day. So 1 hour reduction.
1: Just by waiting 6 seconds.
0: Yeah.
1: I'd quite like that.
0: The other intervention that really worked was that when they entered a social media app, they were asked, how much time do you want to spend on this app? And then after that time, the app closed and they had to do a little annoying task to get access again. And that again reduced use by about an hour a day. It does show us that there are these very small changes in design that allow us to maybe disrupt some of those habitual processes that lead us to open social media again and again and again that can make a real difference. And I think it's a really exciting place to think about how can that feed into effective regulation and supporting all of us to take more control of our digital lives.
1: So what is the best action to take, would you say? Is it bans or is it some kind of regulation of companies and what young people can see, or maybe what the rest of us can see as well?
0: I do think we need something that solves certain issues around social media for everyone. We cannot just focus on those that are the youngest in our society. However, I can also see some of the arguments for a ban where you say, well, if we can't make it safe now, let's safeguard those that are most vulnerable. I think it's all about implementation there, and I've been sort of on the fence on whether a ban is a good idea or not. What I do think is a really good idea is to make platforms safer by design. That's something researchers in this area have called for years and years and years. We know there are certain design features that get people hooked, make them stay for longer. We know there are certain types of content that nobody wants to see online, especially we don't want children to see online. I think action needs to be taken. But we've also seen in the last few years that it's really, really difficult to regulate on such designs or on such content and to make sure that changes are being made. And that has become even more difficult because of that there's now a real technological arms

0: Right. And tech regulation has become a diplomatic issue as well as a public health issue.
1: Professor Amy Auburn from the University of Cambridge. Now, Claire, you've got something interesting for us now, a speech clock which can analyse your voice and then estimate your biological age. Now, we've talked about this idea of measuring someone's biological age on Health Check before, and it can be very different from your actual age, can't it? What does it mean?
2: Yeah, well, this reflects the idea that depending on how well and how healthily you are ageing, you also have this idea of a biological age. It could be higher or lower than your kind of calendar age, and that might give a more accurate prediction of how long you have left.
1: Usually attempts are made to measure this with blood tests, but now researchers have come up with a rather inventive way of measuring it using our voices. What did they do in this international study?
2: Yeah, they recorded the speech of quite a large study. They got about nearly 3,000 people. They were from Latin American countries, and about half of them had various forms of dementia, while the other ones were healthy comparators.
1: And then they used AI to analyse hundreds of different features, like how fast they were speaking and what pauses there were and the pitch. Well, we can have a listen now to two synthetic voices to hear the difference. The first one is someone who's not ageing fast.
3: On Saturday, my daughter and I explored the botanical gardens. We spotted two kingfishers beside the pond, discussed their migration, and finished our walk with coffee at the cafe.
1: And then you can hear the difference between that and someone who has accelerated aging.
3: On Saturday, I went to the garden with her. I saw some birds by the water, and I watched them for a while. I felt worried, but I could not explain it very well.
1: Now, it's quite a sort of subtle difference there, isn't it? But I guess that's why you're using AI to analyse it, to pick up things that we wouldn't necessarily.
2: Yes, but this finding does tie in with something that we probably all have experienced for ourselves. You can kind of hear a difference in speech as people get older. So I suppose the premise here is that if somebody's speech is more like that of a younger person than they really are, then they are supposed to have a lower biological age than their calendar age.
1: So maybe our voices can tell us more about our health than we might think. I mean, would it be useful to know that you're ageing faster than average, though, or just upsetting, maybe?
2: Well, what can you do about it? That's the problem. But maybe we should, if we do find out that we're ageing more quickly, it might just motivate us all to start adopting a really healthy lifestyle.
1: And you can find that research in the journal Science Advances. You're listening to Health Check from the BBC. I'm Claudia Hammond, and my guest today is Claire Wilson, who's a science writer for the iPaper. Now, we have one final question to look at today, and it's the kind of question that I can imagine any dog owners listening will have their own views on. Does letting your dog sleep on your bed disrupt your sleep? Do you have a dog, Claire?
2: I don't, but I do have a cat, quite a naughty cat, and my cat has actually woken me up in the night several times. He's not even supposed to be in my bedroom. Sometimes he even manages to jump through a window onto my bed, which gives me the fright of my life.
1: Oh, it must, if that's in the middle of the night when you're asleep as well. Yeah, terrifying. Well, this all-important issue of whether to have pets on the bed was tackled in a study that is published today in PLOS One, and it was conducted in Ontario in Canada with huskies and malamutes and their owners. So, Claire, there were 25 owners and 38 dogs. What did the researchers do?
2: Well, everybody's into tracking their sleep these days, and so the researchers put this to some scientific use. They tracked the sleep duration and quality of the owners by getting them to wear one of these activity trackers on their wrist, and they managed to track it with dogs too by getting them to have one on their collar.
1: And what did they find? Were the dogs disrupting the humans?
2: Well, it's quite interesting. They did find some correlations between the amount of activity from a human in the night and their dog, but it wasn't always what you might think. If there was a peak in activity at the same time between dogs and their owners, quite often it was the human who was being disturbed first, and they were then disturbing their dog.
1: Oh, so the human, I don't know, gets up to go to the loo, and that wakes up the dog, and then the dog is awake as well.
2: Yes, so you can imagine that happening if the human might just roll over a bit, slightly wake up. That might wake their dog up more, and then the human blames the dog the next day.
1: Unfair. Now, in sleep studies, there is often a difference between what the activity tracker tells you and how you think you slept. We're not always very good at judging that. Did they find that here?
2: Yeah, I found that really interesting because they also got the owners in the study to fill out questionnaires, every morning, and they found that their subjective reports of how well they slept didn't always match

0: questions at healthcheck@bbc.co.uk. I'm Claudia Hammond, and I'll be back with another episode of Health Check next week. Bye for now.
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2: When an unlikely group of detectives uncover reports of abuse, they risk everything to pursue the truth.
3: Adam made the right decision. They're powerful people.
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7: ABC News with Satyam Weinstein. Assistant Minister for Citizenship and Customs, Julian Hill, says the federal opposition's proposed migration policy would breach Australia's free trade agreement with India, signed under the former coalition government of Scott Morrison. The coalition plans to cut net overseas migration by abolishing temporary graduate visas and making major cuts to international students, bridging and temporary protection visas. Mr. Hill says under the agreement with New Delhi, Indian students can stay for up to 4 years after completing their studies.
8: You can read the agreement yourself. I mean, clearly what they're proposing is to abolish the agreement that they signed in government. We're working within Australia's trade agreements because they've been negotiated two-way, in good faith, by adult government to get benefits for Australian exporters and our economy overall.
7: The National Party says it's introducing a bill to federal parliament next week to try and halt further water buybacks in the Murray-Darling Basin. It comes as Federal Water Minister Murray Watt warns further water buybacks can't be ruled out. National Party leader Matt Canavan says if basin farmers don't have water, they can't grow food.
9: Our nation is sleepwalking into a food security crisis. In the past 20 to 30 years, we haven't been increasing our food production in line with our population. Our population is growing faster than the amount of extra food we have produced.
7: Ukrainian authorities say a Russian bomb attack on the eastern city of Kramatorsk has killed at least 33 people. Images posted by local prosecutors show the burning metal shell of a bus, along with debris and some of the victims on the road. Rescue officials say 18 people have been wounded in one of the largest single attacks this year. It's been described as a targeted strike on civilians in a key stronghold sought by Moscow. Russia is yet to comment. Israel has downgraded the British consulate in occupied East Jerusalem to a mission after threatening to close the building completely over the UK's decision to sanction Israeli goods from illegal West Bank settlements. The BBC's Yolande Nell has more.
10: Signage for the British consulate in Jerusalem was taken down ahead of the deadline which Israel set for it to cease operations. However, the British flag remained on display outside and several staff were seen entering. In a long statement posted on X, Israel's foreign minister insisted that the consulate, which is the main contact point between the UK and Palestinians in the occupied territories, would now end its activities. However, following high-level dialogue with the UK, he also clarified that the building remained British government property and that what he called a task force of only seven diplomats would remain in the building.
7: Student protesters in France say French President Emmanuel Macron has done nothing to improve school conditions in his nearly 10 years in office. Young people across the country have taken to the streets to protest classroom underfunding and staff shortages. Student Claire Vignon is the General Secretary of the French Student Union, FSE, and says their needs are being ignored.
11: At this time, we do not demand like little arrangements. We need a lot more budget for studying, for high schools, for universities, because we know that in 10 years, the budget for the army doubles when the budget for the education is still going down and down and down.
7: At least five people have been arrested in France in connection with the theft of two Renoir paintings last month. Local media reports the two suspected burglars are believed to be among them. Two of the masterpieces stolen from the Renoir Museum in the city of Nice were abandoned by the thieves as they escaped, while the two others are yet to be recovered. The Northern Territory government has announced it will introduce new laws allowing people charged with sexual offences to be publicly named. Currently, it's illegal to identify people facing

0: charges of sexual abuse and possession of child abuse material before they're committed to stand trial or are found guilty. Chief Minister Leah Fenocchiaro says the government may appeal the 10-year jail sentence handed to a 34-year-old, Nathaniel Ferrell, who raped a 4-year-old girl in Darwin last year. She says the proposed law change would have allowed the media to name him earlier.
1: It will be this year. We're just putting the final touches on that legislative reform, but we are very committed to making sure that Territorians understand these heinous types of offences happening here in the Territory.
0: And a private hospital in Adelaide says the personal information of patients was involved in a cyber incident. St Andrew's Hospital in the CBD hasn't said how many people were affected, but says it's directly communicated with the people involved. The hospital says it's reported the incident to the Office of the Australian Information Commissioner and the Australian Cyber Security Centre and is working with relevant government agencies. You're now up to date with the very latest from ABC News.

Taking a look at the capital city weather for tomorrow, Brisbane, a partly cloudy day, a top of 28 degrees, Sydney, sunny 23, mostly sunny and 24 in Canberra tomorrow, Melbourne, mostly sunny and 26, a mostly sunny day in Hobart as well, heading for a top of 25 degrees, Adelaide, showers, possible afternoon storm in 23, Perth, a shower or two with a top of 20 degrees, and in Darwin, a partly cloudy day, heading for a top of 33.

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1: Welcome to The Inquiry from the BBC World Service with me, Tanya Beckett. One question, four expert witnesses, and an answer. Over the last year and a half, many countries have had cause to question their relationship with the United States, as President Trump has taken a number of measures against his country's foes and allies. Even his closest neighbours have not been spared. This year, Trump imposed tariffs on Canada, including 50% levies on steel and aluminium imports. He's also frequently suggested that his ally across the border should become America's 51st state. But Canada's leader has offered a spirited response. Prime Minister Mark Carney has repeatedly suggested that what is often termed the old rules-based international order, led by US dominance, is on the wane. As a result, the so-called middle powers, which are countries that are below greater powers but still wield significant influence, should band together in order to make their voices heard and exert influence.
2: The multilateral institutions on which the middle powers have relied are under threat. And as a result, many countries are drawing the same conclusions, that they must develop greater strategic autonomy. And this impulse is understandable.
1: As the Canadian Prime Minister puts it, if we're not at the table, we're on the menu. This week on The Inquiry, we're asking, can middle powers reshape the world?
3: Part 1. The Canadian Article.
1: In 1943, whilst conflict raged across Europe, Asia and Africa, The Economist magazine published an article entitled A Foreign Idea. And because this is radio, it's worth saying those three words had a question mark at the end. And the question centred on a particular country. The piece pointed to the wartime activities and expanded geopolitical influence of Canada, which at the time the article was published was a country of just under 12 million people. It concluded that its contribution to the Allied effort during World War II had far outweighed its global standing. Asa McKercher is Associate Professor in Public Policy and Governance at St. Francis Xavier University in Nova Scotia, Canada.
4: This is a recognition of the fact that during the war, Canada's playing an outsized role for a relatively small country, a huge economic commitment in the Second World War. And so The Economist makes the case that as the world looks to the future, the post-war world, countries like Canada, and Canada especially, will be the countries to watch, the countries that aren't great powers, but are something else, capable of playing a larger role than smaller powers had in the past.
1: As the war ended, Canada found it had become comfortable with the idea of a more prominent position on the world stage.
4: Canadians wanted to isolate themselves in the 1920s and 1930s against all the terrible things going on in Europe and Asia. And that policy had worked. The war had still found Canadians. And so Canadians, like Americans after 1945, recognized that they need to play a role in the world. And that means adopting the sort of new mantle of being a middle power.
1: The establishing of global organizations such as the World Bank, International Monetary Fund, and the United Nations aimed to bring a framework to money and politics around the world. This gave Canada, along with fellow middle countries such as Sweden, Norway, and Australia, a platform on which to extend diplomatic reach.
4: And so the idea is to use sort of multilateral institutions to magnify your influence that you otherwise probably wouldn't have one-on-one with a great power. And also work with like-minded countries that have an interest in international trade or in dealing with refugee crises or in making the World Health Organization work.
1: In essence, Canada was considering its almost 9,000-kilometer border with the United States, the longest between any two countries in the world, and felt the need to look beyond it.
4: Canada has always been an exporting country. Canadians have always been cognizant of having too many eggs in the American basket. And certainly Canada came to support what we now call the rules-based international order when it came to not only things like the United Nations, but due to international trade rules as well.
1: And there was one place in particular where Canada was able to leave a lasting mark. That is the North Atlantic Treaty Organization, or NATO. NATO was formed in 1949 as a mutual defense alliance to protect Western democracies from the threat of Soviet expansion during the early Cold War. Article 5 of the treaty is the most well-known, committing each nation to defend the others in the agreement. But Article 2, the Canadian Article as it's known, is a commitment to cooperation and stability outside armed conflict.
4: Canada plays an outsized role in NATO. Canada takes a leading role in actually forming NATO and deploys troops to Western Europe. Again, we think of the American military commitment to Western Europe, maybe during the Cold War. But the Canadians do the same thing, albeit with much smaller forces, but staking out the idea that we have an interest in European defense.
1: As the Cold War began to wind down, the world started to shift again, and Canada needed to reshape its global positioning.
4: But a lot of that sort of Canadian involvement begins to fade by the 70s into the 1980s. It's an expensive prospect. There's the rise of sort of new middle powers, if you like, or new great powers. China, West Germany, Western Europe more broadly. New centers of power emerge and Canadian influence begins to wane. But Canadians sort of trade off or live off the sort of reputation as a middle power well into the 1990s, if not beyond.
1: But if the concept of the middle power was forged nearly a century ago, what place does it have in the much more fragmented modern world of today?
3: Part 2. Between two giants.
1: After the attacks of September the 11th, 2001, middle-sized nations such as Australia, Canada and the European states aligned their security goals to the US global war on terror. But underlying this period, marked by wars in Afghanistan and Iraq, a new perception of the world and its threats emerged. China's accession to the World Trade Organization marked the start of a period of rapid economic development, which helped grow its economy to a size rivaling that of the US. Meanwhile, oil-producing countries in the Middle East were accelerating the use of their oil wealth to wield influence. All this contributed to a fragmented international landscape in which middle powers were careful when it came to the strategic tussle between the United States and China. Imran Bayoumi is deputy director at the Geostrategy Initiative at the Atlantic Council, an international affairs think tank in Washington, D.C.
5: Traditionally, I think we've viewed middle powers as lacking some of the diplomatic, military, or maybe economic heft of the great powers, China or the United States. But those aren't really clear-cut categories, right? We have some middle powers like the UK or France that are actually nuclear

0: armed. We have the Gulf states that are clearly middle powers, but they also are really rich, and they've translated that petro wealth into diplomatic influence and are able to shape not only their region, but the broader world as well.
1: So if middle power countries come in different shapes and sizes, do they have anything in common?
0: I think middle powers broadly are able to shape their neighborhood. Increasingly, they're trying to shape a broader swath of the world by partnering with other smaller countries. But they still are not quite there across those kind of three domains, so economic, military, diplomatic, as the great powers. They're still kind of beholden to some of the whims and decisions of the great powers and trying to be more proactive, but often they're reactive.
1: Let's take some middle powers in one particular region. For example, Qatar's raising of its international profile by hosting the 2022 Football World Cup advanced its diplomatic goals through the channel of soft power.
0: And then we've also seen their money be increasingly in demand. And so they've been able to use their vast capital reserves to curry favor. So you see the United States is very interested in getting Gulf investments. Canada, too. Prime Minister Carney traveled to Qatar and signed a strategic partnership there. And so that's, I think, kind of one group of the new rise of middle powers.
1: So that's the money. Then there's the question of security. And often here, middle powers have continued to stay tethered to the United States.
0: Looking as an example at the military realm, the world, I think, is getting more dangerous. We see conflicts in almost every region of the world. They're increasingly interconnected. And if you're a middle power, it's going to take a lot of time and money to build those military capabilities. And so, you know, it might make sense to, as volatile as the United States is, continue dealing with Washington because it's worth taking the risk of that relationship because there's still such a hegemon in the military space.
1: Even when tensions are regional, our second expert witness says countries still look to Washington for arms.
0: Previously, you know, Western-aligned middle powers that were closely allied with the United States, Washington remains a large supplier of their military equipment.
1: But remember, where we started was the move by Canada and Europe to look for closer ties. And the reason for that is simple.
0: I think trade is one place that middle powers could cooperate. The problem is a lot of them are still usually reliant on one or two of the great powers as their primary trading partners. And so what does diversification really look like? There's only so much other middle powers can offer.
1: The other difficulty for middle powers wanting to break away from America's undeniable pull is that there is a lack of shared attitudes and ideas to work with.
0: The challenge is, I think, that we're increasingly in a world that values those kind of human rights, democracy, free, open trade, values them less and less. And so, you know, looking at the Gulf states again, these are some of the most powerful middle powers there are out there, but they're autocracies. And so that, I think, is an inherent part of tension in this building of middle power cohesion.
1: But if middle powers don't always share the same thinking when it comes to domestic politics, how easy is cooperation between them in practice? Before we get to our third expert witness, I just want to thank you for listening to this edition of The Inquiry. We've got a huge archive of episodes for you to listen to, including How Can Nepal's Economy Rebuild After the Floods? And What is the Future of the European Union? Just search for them in The Inquiry's podcast feed, and please do subscribe too, so that you never miss a thing.
2: Part 3. Dear Mark.
3: We want to bring the relationship with Canada to the highest level possible. And dear Mark, I said we must urgently reimagine our partnerships.
1: In September, the President of the European Commission, Ursula von der Leyen, used a speech in Strasbourg to signal just how far Canada-Europe relations had come.
3: I would like to work with you on opening the door for Canada to being the first associate member of the European Union.
4: I think Canada for many decades has realized that it was heavily dependent on the United States. A lot of its trade goes in that direction, many of its industries integrated with the United States. So if ever there was a moment where the United States is not as friendly to Canada as it has been for many decades, then Canada would have a serious problem. And we've entered that terrain.

0: in the last 2 years.
1: Dr. Amy Verdun is Professor of Political Science at the University of Victoria, Canada. She explains why Prime Minister Carney thinks the deterioration of his country's relationship with the US can be compensated for by a closer relationship with Europe. But first, let's just remind ourselves of his professional background.
0: It is perhaps worth thinking about Mark Carney as quite an unusual politician. So he's the Prime Minister of Canada, just very recently in that role. And before that time, he's been a central banker, so both of the Bank of Canada and the Bank of England. Very unusual to have a person in the role of a Bank of England of another country become the Prime Minister of another country. So that is a bit special.
1: Mark Carney was the head of the UK Central Bank for nearly 7 years. So he's also very familiar with how things are done on the other side of the pond from his home country.
0: Mark Carney understands the European Union very well, but he's also a new politician coming into that role from a more technocratic perspective. So he wasn't a career politician, but he has been running a bank and was able to do so quite successfully during the time when he was in that role. So Mark Carney ends up talking about middle powers at a time when he takes on the helm of the government of Canada, when Canada is facing an adversarial relationship with the United States.
1: But it was not the only country being forced to reassess its relationship with the United States.
0: And the European Union has also had a problem with Donald Trump's bellicose policies. It was also looking for ways to diversify its relationships with North America. And so there are significant trade barriers that have been imposed on Canada. And just take the automobile industry. If you want to produce a North American vehicle, it crosses the border between Canada and the United States like something like 7 times. And with the tariffs that have been imposed on automobiles, that whole procedure is completely impossible. So the idea of Canada and the United States being so closely intertwined, and now all of that being suddenly framed as a problem, as Canada stealing from the United States, the whole narrative is deeply problematic to Canadians and the Canadian government.
1: Equally, Canada and Europe are more closely aligned than with the United States over Russia's full-scale invasion of Ukraine.
0: Now, that situation is, for Europe, a really big deal. And so if the US is not willing to carry its weight to support the European Union, they also need to find other partners. Now, Canada has been active in helping out. I mean, obviously, in terms of the economy, it's only 1/10 of the US economy. So it's not able to put as much money on the table, but it has invested and contributed to helping with the war endeavor in Ukraine.
1: And in the drive to move towards greener energy, Europe also needs to secure the raw materials to make that transition. Here, Canada has massive untapped potential and the mineral resources needed to power the shift.
0: As we're looking at the energy transition of countries moving from a more like fossil fuels to more environmentally sustainable modes, we'll need things like batteries. And in those batteries, we need often minerals that are identified as rare earths. And these are, Canada has a lot of those, but they're not littered everywhere in the world. So the EU is quite keen to have a safe supply of these rare earths that are also, for example, in China.
1: In return, the EU has the industrial technology to offer mineral processing. So how does President Trump respond to all of this budding collaboration?
0: So the US is not happy about that at all. But the US policies have a tendency of being media oriented and then actual policy. And there's often a response at the knee-jerk reaction response. So something on some social media or an interview that has already happened, which was very negative. Then there is the policy. So putting on more tariffs on Canada, which also happened right away.
1: But what might all of this mean for the bigger global picture?
2: Part 4. A whole new world order.
1: Canada's deepening ties with Europe are just one example of a broader trend of an evolving web of middle power relationships. Esther Brimmer is Senior Fellow in Global Governance at the Council on Foreign Relations based in Washington, D.C. She sees a mosaic of influences and partnerships evolving.
3: In a world of middle powers, there are more situations where the countries involved are not necessarily or exclusively friends,

0: or enemies. In other words, that it, the world is no longer just divided into allies and opponents. Because on any given issue, you may see middle powers who are working with each other. They may work with each other only on certain topics, but not all topics. And countries may move in and out of different cooperative arrangements. And that will be a little tough for all of us to follow, because at times you may see countries working together who otherwise would not work together, but need to do so for a particular issue.
1: And then there's the question of the shifting stance of the world's most powerful nations.
0: We have the United States rethinking its role, whether it's pulling out rapidly, as we're seeing with the Trump administration, or a phased transition that was part of the Obama administration's view. You also have China, of course, moving towards being a peer competitor of the United States, and the emergence of middle power. So all three things are happening.
1: So how countries interact might end up being rather flexible.
0: I would suggest that what we're seeing with middle powers is sets of relationships that are not rigid. So during the Cold War, you had, you know, rigid frameworks with clear alliances, who was on which side, and whereas the contrast now is that the relationships are somewhat more fluid. It is not the rigid system we saw in the Cold War, nor is it the necessarily cooperative arrangements we saw in the post-Cold War period. We're now seeing countries, I say, which are sometimes friends, sometimes adversaries, who are working together often on issues based on a functional activity or a particular finite need or a particular finite type of cooperation.
1: On areas where countries do forge ties, the approach may be not entirely all-encompassing.
0: Even when you have agreements to work together, then not everyone is participating in all aspects or bearing all responsibilities. A good example is within the European Union, where not everyone is in the euro, but they are part of the larger cooperation and integration within the European Union, although they do not have the euro. So these are several different types of formulations.
1: Within all of this complexity, our final expert witness reminds us that new partnerships do not necessarily replace existing alliances. In some areas of international affairs, the rules and responsibilities remain unchanged.
0: I think it's important that we defend the Arctic and the North Atlantic, but I think that's fairly clear about who does what, that there's a clear alliance in that area. And although there have been challenges, such as the debates about to make sure that Greenland has the choices that it wants to in the future, that it's clear sort of how and who manages that. But there are zones which are important economically for which these structures do not exist. In the same way. And that is one of many reasons why so many people are quite rightly concerned about ongoing conflict in the Middle East region.
1: But could this shift again with a different president in the future?
0: It'll be interesting to see if a few years from now, this could actually change and improve relations with the United States. Again, depending on how receptive the United States is. Is it trying to become a more constructive power in a few years from now or not? But it may be helpful to see more engaged middle powers, because whether, irrespective of which party is actually in the White House, American policymakers have been looking for capable, engaged allies and partners who want to take up leadership in various areas. The United States can't do everything, shouldn't be doing everything. And there is a respect for certain expertise.
1: Now we return to our question. Can middle powers reshape the world? The United States and China remain the dominant forces in international affairs, with economic and military power that other countries cannot match on their own. But we've heard how middle powers are seeking to expand their influence through diplomacy and trade partnerships with one another. Canada's push for closer ties with Europe is one example of that trend. Others, including the Gulf states and countries in the Indo-Pacific, are also looking for new ways to advance their interests and shape events beyond their borders. These efforts point to a broader shift in how influence is exercised in affairs on the global stage. If middle powers can cooperate, then the future international order may be shaped not just by the so-called greater powers, but also by the coalitions that middle powers can build. This edition of The Inquiry was presented by me, Tania Beckett. The producer was Matt Tolson.

0: the researcher Evie Yabsley, the editor Tom Bigwood, and the technical producer was Wayne Parks.
1: This is the BBC World Service, and for World Book Club, Josie Long speaks to the author, Paul Tremblay.
2: A Head Full of Ghosts is a unique blend of horror and social commentary. 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
4: This is the BBC World Service, and coming up after the news, the global story. In France, protests that began with high school students in September have grown, engulfing the nation and leading to thousands of people taking to the streets, in some cases with violent police clashes. What are these protests actually about? And why could a crisis in France have implications for the rest of Europe and beyond? Join me, Asma Khalid, in 2 minutes.
5: BBC News with Danielle Yawovietska. More than 30 people are reported to have been killed in a Russian strike on a bus in eastern Ukraine. Local public transport has been suspended following the attack in the city of Kramatorsk. Britain's Prime Minister Andy Burnham is in Germany for his first meeting with Chancellor Friedrich Merz. The leaders are expected to agree a deal for closer cooperation, particularly on combating Russian cyber attacks and sabotage. Israel has downgraded the British consulate in occupied East Jerusalem after threatening to close the building completely over the UK's decision to sanction Israeli goods from illegal West Bank settlements. The site will now have fewer staff and only provide what Israel is calling a limited scope of activity. There's been a second school stabbing in 2 days in Poland. A 15-year-old former pupil has stabbed and killed the caretaker and wounded two other adults at a primary school near Warsaw. A bear in Mongolia has killed a man and seriously injured a woman after attacking them in their home near the capital Ulaanbaatar. Bear sightings near the city have dramatically risen, with 24 this year alone compared to just 2 in 2018. India has rejected claims by the world's richest man, Elon Musk, that unnamed oligarchs have blocked Starlink from the Indian market to protect their monopolies. A statement said a bid by the internet satellite provider is still being assessed. The Canadian poet and writer Anne Carson has won this year's Nobel Prize in Literature. Making the announcement, the Swedish Academy praised her for what they described as her bold and inventive oeuvre that, in playful dialogue with the classical tradition, has created new forms for contemporary literature. Miss Carson, who is 76, has written more than 20 books and translations. The poetic novel Autobiography of Red is considered one of her most famous works. And that's the latest BBC News.
4: Last Friday, I sent a text to my co-host, Tristan Redman, who, as you all might know, has lived in Paris for years and has covered quite a few French protests over his career. I wrote to Tristan and asked, is everything okay in France? I keep seeing these reports of protests. Tristan wrote me back, and I want to read you all his response. Hey, yeah, high school students are demonstrating about the state of public education. It's been unusually aggressive considering most of them are actually kids, police using riot gear and what have you, but it's limited to certain spots. Still, he added, the feeling of a country creaking at the seams deepens. Since Tristan's somewhat ominous message, the situation has become more serious and more volatile. On Monday, a 15-year-old was seriously injured during the protests. The boy's hand was blown off during a confrontation between police and demonstrators, leading France to suspend the use of stun grenades for policing. On Tuesday, the protests grew and spread, with high school students being joined by national unions, and hundreds of thousands took to the streets. And as we are recording, more major protests are expected. From the BBC, I'm Asma Khalid in Washington, D.C. And today on The Global Story, what is going on in France? And why should the rest of the world pay attention.
6: They've closed the schools, the universities, because they're very terrified of what's happening.
4: Coming up later in the show, we're going to hear from a student who has been protesting in Paris.
6: The youth will not let them keep funding war and keep funding rich people instead of giving money for our future.
4: But before that, to understand the backstory here, I wanted to turn to Tristan. Before Tristan and I hosted this show, we had long careers as journalists out in the field. And for Tristan, a lot of that time was in France. He actually lives in Paris. That's where his kids go to school. It's his home. Which means, over the years, he has covered a number of French protests. And so I actually wanted to begin with the central question of what is actually happening in France.
7: Well, Asma, on Tuesday, the pictures went around the world. There were demonstrations across more than 40 towns and cities in France, hundreds of thousands of people on the streets. There were scenes of bins being burnt, riot police out, students, high school students primarily, protesting, calling for better education conditions in their high schools. They say their schools are underfunded. They say, you know, the roofs are leaking, the teachers are absent, they're not paid enough. And they say that the conditions under which they're learning have just become impossible. Now, those protests started off small. They were organized by high school student unions, but they've gained momentum. And this week, they've been joined by other groups, including nationwide trade unions, which led to these demonstrations across the country on Tuesday. Organizers say more than 500,000 people took part in these protests. Police say around 250,000 out there supporting the high school students in their calls for more state funding for education, and also to express a more generalized dissatisfaction with the way the country is being run. And look, French demonstrations, this is a well-practiced, well-oiled machine. You get out in the streets of Paris, there are people by the sides of the street. You know, there's always a bunch of people selling merguez sausage, hot dogs. You have these vans going down the street with massive speakers on the roof, kind of pulsing out, you know, demonstration songs.
4: Sounds a bit like a festival.
7: I mean, there's definitely a festival element to it, yeah. But there's also been violence in these protests. So as you mentioned earlier on, a 15-year-old boy at a demonstration in the north of France had his hand blown off on Monday. Now, this week, in reaction to that, the police said that they were going to scale back some of their tactics because that shocked people, even though, look, unfortunately, violence in French demonstrations is not uncommon. You know, if you think back to the Gilets Jaunes, the yellow vest demonstrations back in 2018, 2019, I remember interviewing people who'd lost eyes, who'd had their hands blown off in those demonstrations. This, unfortunately, is something that happens. But for it to happen to a child, a 15-year-old, is something that has really shocked people. And the police have had to take stock of that and react. And they've said they're no longer going to use some of their more aggressive tactics in handling these demonstrations.
4: Tristan, you described the situation of high school students protesting. Was there an immediate catalyst? And the reason I ask this is I usually think of protests in the United States springing up as a result of something that took place. Like, you know, for example, the mass protests we saw after the murder of George Floyd here a couple of years ago in the United States.
7: There isn't really one thing that set this all off in terms of a kind of key moment, one thing that happened to one person. It all started in mid-September when some students decided to come to the aid of some teachers who were on strike about pay and working conditions. Unions got involved, and it's kind of grown organically from there. The organizers of these demonstrations, at their origin, were high school student unions. Now, the idea that high school students should be formed into unions.
4: Are you talking about union like a labor union?
7: Yeah, almost exactly like a labor union.
4: Oh, interesting. So it's not just like a club.
7: Well, sort of. It's a thing which goes back decades. Union culture is very much a part of French society, and student unions are often seen as a way for high school students to take their first steps in kind of organized political life, so to speak. You'll often see that politicians

0: on the left, you know, grown-up politicians on the left in France started their political careers in high school student unions. So it sounds very alien to anyone who's not in France, who's not familiar with this idea of student unions, but they are a real thing, and here they are being taken very seriously.
1: You mentioned demands, Tristan. So let's talk more about that. What are the specific demands that the students have? I mean, if they want better public education, I don't know, that sounds kind of admirable that students are demanding a better quality schooling.
0: Well, I mean, yes, you could separate their demands into two things. Think of them as the present and the future. In the present, they say that the conditions in their schools are deplorable. They say class sizes are too large. You know, there are reports of people saying there aren't even any chairs in their school. Sometimes they have to do lessons standing up. So that's all about kind of funding of public services in the present. And students are saying that they can't get the education that they need because there just isn't the money to educate them. But there's also a concern about the future here. So young people in France are worried about what happens to them when they finish their studies. They're worried about AI. They're worried about what kind of jobs they might be for them to go to in the future.
1: That's a very universal feeling these days.
0: Yeah, exactly. And, you know, they say that they're scared about the future. So it's a really serious question for them, what's going on at the moment. And Asma, I've been speaking to a student in Paris. She's called Alice. She studies at Sciences Po, which is the kind of political sciences elite school in Paris. It's well known for its student activism. Here's what she told me.
2: So I'm Alice, 20 years old. I'm part of l'Union Étudiante, the biggest student union in France, and currently a student at Sciences Po.
0: So you've been out protesting for the last few days. Why are you protesting?
2: The movement started because some students, high school students in the suburb of Paris, had no professors in some disciplines. And this is very inequalitarian compared to the Parisian high schools that have plenty of teachers, better fundings, especially private schools. So the movement really started for equality and better financial means and fundings for education and for our future.
0: Just to be clear, Alice, the core of this demonstration is by high school students. You're a university student. Why have you joined the high school students?
2: It's really all youth in the streets together. So this movement is really both high school students and university students, and we share the same problems, especially for our future.
0: What do you want from them? What are the demands? What would you like to see them do?
2: We've published a website with 10 urgent measures and demands for the youth. We demand 10 billion fundings for the youth, higher grants for students, fundings for education, better school times hours, renovation of establishments because our roofs are currently collapsing like on our heads in some of the high schools. We demand 150,000 rooms in universities. Each year, many people are unable to enter universities because there's no room left. So we want more of that.
0: What are you seeing on the ground during these protests? You know, there have been images going around the world of what's been happening, not just in Paris, but in other French cities. What's been your experience during protests?
2: I think those protests are very impressive and historic. I've been protesting for 4 years now, and those are the biggest one I've seen from the youth. We had 90% of universities blocked, 2,000 high schools blocked as well. And we had massive protests today, especially in front of Sciences Po, with barricades being dressed in the streets. So, yeah, those protests are very impressive, but we also see very high repression from the police and a lot of violence. So, yeah, I think it's very impressive, but the violence is very shocking as well.
0: Well, I mean, there have been accusations of violence on both sides, haven't there? That there have been agitators within the demonstrations, there have been accusations against the police who've been involved. Are you hopeful that the demonstrations are going to bring about change?
2: Yes, I think the government is really scared and terrified of this movement. They've closed the schools, the universities, because they are very terrified of what's happening. And I think it has now to invest in the youth and into our future, because the youth will not let them keep funding war and keep funding rich people instead of giving money for our future. And we will continue this movement until we get victory.
0: Are you going to be demonstrating again on Thursday?
2: Yes, we have plenty of gatherings happening on Thursday, tomorrow, in many of France regions. And I think we will be plenty in the streets again and next week as well, until we gain victory.
0: Thanks so much for your time, Alice. It's been very interesting to talk with you. Stay safe.
2: Thank you.
1: It was really interesting. Have we seen elected officials, school administration, anybody willing to make concessions to what these student demands are?
0: So, look, the government has said that they are taking the students' demands seriously. The reality is they don't have that much latitude to do too much about it, because the bank accounts of the government are stretched thin, if not absolutely empty. And, you know, the critics of the demonstrations are saying that some schools have been partially burnt or ransacked in places, and that that's going to cost even more money to repair, money that is already incredibly thin on the ground. And
1: meaning they've been burned throughout these protests, you're saying?
0: Well, yes. I mean, there have been fires in some schools. And, you know, some school leaders are saying, you know, hundreds of thousands of euros of damage have been done by the protesters. And that's just making the situation worse, not better. So, you know, the government doesn't have a lot of capacity right now to do much about this. And that's something of intense concern, not just for students, but for leaders. You know, like, how are they going to get themselves out of this situation? It's really unclear.
1: I also want to understand where the energy for these protests is coming from beyond students, because these aren't just student protests at this point anymore in France. Is there a leader of this movement at this point?
0: Well, that is an absolutely key question right now, Asma, because the debate around the demonstrations is really evolving. 6 months out from the presidential election, everything is political right now. And so there have been a lot of accusations that the demonstrations have been fomented by a man called Jean-Luc Mélenchon, who is the far left leader in France.
1: Okay.
0: He's a guy who's been around for a very long time. He has a party called La France Insoumise, which roughly translates as France Unbowed. Think of him roughly as a French equivalent of Bernie Sanders. He's quite a controversial figure in French politics. Polls at the moment suggest that there is a very good chance that the French presidential election in 2027 could come down to a runoff between, on the one hand, Jean-Luc Mélenchon on the far left and Marine Le Pen, the far right leader. So, as you can imagine, people on the French right are not missing the opportunity of blaming Jean-Luc Mélenchon and his party for what's going on. They say that Jean-Luc Mélenchon has instrumentalized these demonstrations, that he is whipping them up, making them worse. Well, Jean-Luc Mélenchon has been speaking out. He put out a video on social media, quite a long speech with him sitting behind a desk, looking somewhat presidential with like a worker's helmet on the shelf behind him. You know, he kind of styles himself as a sort of old school hard left leader. He has used words like police savagery. He called on people to go to the streets to confront the police for this. And people have interpreted that as a call for ramping up the tensions in the street. On the other hand, Mélenchon himself and his political party say he's simply calling on people to go to the streets to demonstrate about their legitimate political demands. Students on the street say, look, that is being entirely exaggerated. We have our own political agency. We don't need Jean-Luc Mélenchon to make us demonstrate. We're doing it because we have legitimate demands. So a lot of the students deny it. It is absolutely the case that some people from the far left have been participating in the demonstrations. That's not unusual. I think it's unclear to what extent LFI, this party, have responsibility for starting the demonstrations. It's a very political question. Marine Le Pen has been blaming Jean-Luc Mélenchon for some of the unrest. He would obviously deny it.
1: The picture you paint, Tristan, is so different than the narrative we have heard here in the United States amongst some on the right, including the president of the United States. On Monday, President Trump posted on social media that these protests were the result of, in his words, out-of-control mass migration. He went on to write, "This isn't about schools. This is about Islam wanting to take over a once great country." We also heard from the U.S. ambassador to the United Nations, Mike Waltz, and likewise, the conservative commentator Ben Shapiro, who hosts a pretty popular podcast, described this movement as a cautionary tale for Americans. Is there any truth to this narrative that they are depicting?
0: We've seen time and time again members of the Trump administration focusing on stories of unrest, not just in France, but in Europe more widely. You know, we saw it quite recently in Spain, in the enclave of Ceuta in North Africa, when we had an influx of migrants coming into that Spanish territory in North Africa. This is a different story. This isn't about migration. This is a movement about economic problems, the ability of the government to pay for public services. This is about education. France is not without its problems to do with immigration. Immigration is going to be a major issue when it comes to the French presidential election. It's no secret that that's one of the main reasons why Marine Le Pen is among the favorites to win the election next year, because she says that she'll come down hard on illegal immigration to the country. It's not that that is not an issue in France. It's just not the issue here.
1: And even Marine Le Pen, is she describing these, you know, student-led protests as being about immigration? Even her version is not matching up, you're saying, with what some on the right in the U.S. are saying.
0: She's not. I mean, that's not to say that she's not involved in the politics around all of this. She hasn't shied away from accusing Jean-Luc Mélenchon, as we've already discussed, of fomenting the demonstrations. She is presenting this week her economic program for France for the election. She has ring-fenced education spending in that economic program. So, you know, she's sensitive to the question. She is not suggesting that these demonstrations are being caused by immigration in France. It's just not something which is on the table.
1: I want to go back to something that Mélenchon, the far-left leader, spoke to in his video earlier. He described these protests as the most powerful since 1968. Can you explain that to me? I mean, look, the 1960s was a really politically volatile era here in the United States. What was going on in France during this time period?
0: Well, I mean, 1968 was a volatile moment all around the world. If you think back to, for example, the Prague Spring in 1968, well, France had its own spring. It was May 1968.
3: France, May 1968. A nation of strikes, of violence. A country paralyzed across its length and breadth. The simmering of unrest amongst its student population rapidly boiled, then boiled over. Citizens from every walk of life, from every class, became involved.
0: University students, primarily on the Paris left bank, demonstrated for weeks.
3: Quickly, the situation reverted to ugly street warfare, with riot police giving no quarter and getting none in return.
0: There were, you know, famous pictures of them throwing cobblestones at police officers, hunkering down in university buildings and producing student newspapers and famous art pamphlets and posters. And they were calling for the resignation of the then president of France, Charles de Gaulle at the time.
3: General de Gaulle's personal strength had failed to bring the nation back into line. He had called for a referendum on his leadership for June 16th, but has said he might retire at the end of the year, an indication that he expects to win that referendum.
0: He didn't immediately resign, but by the end of the next year, he had gone. Charles de Gaulle was a totemic figure in French 20th century history. And the fact that students played a role in his eventual

0: downfall speaks to the capacity of students to play a role in the political process in France. And 1968 is this kind of moment that a lot of people refer back to as a kind of moment of hope and change for the future, 1960s counterculture protest. A lot of French people think of France before 1968 and France after 1968, that it was this kind of transformative moment that dragged France into the modern era. And there are still a lot of politicians in the French system who cut their teeth in that era as French student protesters.
1: You know, that's really striking, Tristan, because some of the headlines I've seen here in the U.S. press, they read, "France in crisis, discontent grips France." It seems to be much bigger and broader than student protests. It is this sense that something is going on in France, whether it's a fiscal crisis, a political crisis, but that France seems to be almost at the cusp of a tipping point. Does it feel like that in France?
0: From a distance, from outside of France, it does look like protests like this are things that happen all the time. And to some extent, that's true.
1: You said it, Tristan. But yes, we do think, oh, the French, they're protesting again about something.
0: And to some extent, it is true. Protests are part of the fabric of life in France, especially at this time of year. This is actually known as part of protest season. After the summer vacation, you have this thing called the rentrée, which is when everyone comes back from holiday and goes back to school and goes back to work. And people do their rentrée. They publish books for the rentrée. They have political conferences and they have political demonstrations for the rentrée. There is a lot of myth-making about protests in France, that French people are never happy. They're just a bunch of discontents and, you know, they should just go home and, you know, get on with life like the rest of us. And that's not quite how things are seen in France. French people believe that protesting is an important duty. It's not all French people, but a lot of French people believe that protesting is part of their democratic duty. It's part of the conversation that happens between voters, citizens on the one hand, and governments on the other. And it's part of a normal political protest. So, you know, on any given week in France, in Paris, you'll see protests of some description happening on a Wednesday afternoon or a Saturday, not necessarily of this scale right now. This is something bigger, but it is an important part of French society. But that said, there is a deep feeling right now in France that things are not working. People are worried for the future. There is a budget crisis. There is very, very little money for public spending. And in a country where a large proportion of the workforce are employed by the government as civil servants in one form or another, that's something which frightens people, because public spending is a motor of the economy. People are worried about where growth is coming from. People are worried about what the future, not just of France is, but of Europe more widely. Now, that sense of malaise is driving people to go to the political extremes, arguably, as we've already discussed, so on the far left and the far right.
1: On that note, Tristan, thank you for being our guest on The Global Story today.
0: Thanks for having me, Asma. I'm sorry to be quite somber about things. I hope I can come back with better news on the show soon.

That's it for our show today. Our guest, if I may call him that, as you all may know, is my co-host Tristan Redman, longtime resident and journalist in France. As always, if you liked our show and want to hear more from us, you can subscribe to The Global Story as a podcast. We have new episodes every weekday. Thanks, as always, for spending some time with us, and we'll be back again tomorrow.

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4: ABC News with Glenn Lauder. A Russian strike on a bus in the eastern Ukrainian city of Kramatorsk is reported to have killed at least 33 people and injured 18 others. Here's the BBC's Joanna Keane.
5: Pictures released by the local authorities show images of the burning metal shell of a bus and debris strewn across the road. The regional head accused the Russians of deliberately targeting civilians, saying a bus full of passengers was an attractive target because a single strike could kill as many people as possible. He added that given the sharp deterioration in the security situation, he'd ordered public transport in Kramatorsk and the nearby city of Slavyansk to be suspended. Moscow denies targeting civilians.
4: Back home now, and small businesses say they're struggling to come to terms with the Australian Taxation's office decision to ban credit card payments. The ATO announced last week that it will stop accepting credit card payments for tax bills from December in response to the Reserve Bank's reforms to ban surcharge fees on card payments. The tax office says it would not be appropriate for it to absorb the fees because that would effectively transfer the cost back to the taxpayer. Sydney builder and business owner Tom says he's already feeling the pinch.
6: You can't keep chipping away at us, taking things and making things harder for us and expect us to sustain and survive in this sort of environment.
4: Retail unions warn AI is making a bad problem even worse. The Shop, Distributive and Allied Employees Association's been making a submission to a parliamentary committee on artificial intelligence in Sydney, telling it how AI systems are dictating how work is organised, monitored and evaluated across the sectors it represents. Its Chief of Staff, Robert Tonkley, says AI is being used for systems controlling hours of work, rostering and allocation of tasks with little human oversight.
7: We hear that AI is going to make work easier and lighter. In their experience, unfortunately, it's actually resulting in intensification of work, often with no consultation and often designed on assumptions that don't necessarily take into account the lived experience of workers on the floor.
4: A 16-month battle over pay and conditions between Victorian doctors and the government has hit another hurdle, with medicos rejecting a temporary pay deal while negotiations continue. With the story, here's Antonia O'Flaherty.
8: Victorian doctors went on strike last week after negotiations broke down over pay and conditions. Medicos warn fatigue is a serious threat to patient safety. The Victorian government then offered them a 12-month pay deal, a 10% rise for training doctors and a lump sum for senior doctors. But almost 90% of union doctors rejected the offer in a vote this week. The state government says they put a fair and reasonable offer on the table, but doctors say they don't want a sugar hit. They want lasting reform. Negotiations continue.
4: The Northern Territory government says that it's done its best to get a rare earths mining project in Central Australia underway. Last year, the Nolans Rare Earths Mine, 135 kilometres north of Alice Springs, was listed as a priority in a critical minerals deal between Australia and the United States. Ground has now been broken and the Chief Minister, Leah Finocchiaro, expects it'll create almost 1,000 jobs.
9: We know this is a key federal priority. It is a priority of the United States and our other allies, and it is a global imperative. For the Territory, we stand to benefit the most, and so our job is to make sure we are doing everything we can to get out of the way and make sure this project happens.
4: The British and Israeli governments have struck an 11th-hour deal to allow some UK diplomats to remain working in occupied East Jerusalem. Israel's foreign minister had demanded the closure of the office for Palestinians in the region in protest over the UK announcing sanctions and import bans on Israeli settlements last month. On the day it had been due to close, the two governments confirmed most of the diplomats have or will leave the country, but a handful will now remain. Signage has been removed and its diplomatic status has been downgraded from a consulate to a mission. The Canadian poet and essayist Anne Carson has won this year's Nobel Prize for Literature. The 76-year-old is celebrated for works that often cross the boundaries between poetry, fiction and scholarship.

Swedish Academy has recognised her for her bold and inventive body of work that's created new forms for contemporary literature. And in the AFL, St Kilda defender Callum Wilkie says he's happy with the return of his AFL club has received for ruckman Rowan Marshall. After being told of the trade in the middle of a media conference, Marshall's moved from the Saints to Geelong for pick 14 in the draft after 10 years at the club. ABC News.

0: Looking at the weather around the country for your Friday, Brisbane, partly cloudy, a top of 29 degrees. It's 19 right now. In Sydney, it'll be a sunny Friday and 23. It's 14 currently. Canberra, partly cloudy and 24 degrees. It's currently 8. It'll be partly cloudy in Melbourne and 26 degrees, 15 right now. Hobart can also expect some cloud about, a top of 25. It's currently 13. There'll be storms around in Adelaide, 23 the maximum. It is 23 currently. Possible showers for Perth and 20 the top, currently 15 degrees. And in Darwin, partly cloudy and 33 degrees, 27 right now in the top end. 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
2: Hello, you're listening to The Newsroom with me, Charlotte Gallagher. And we start with the latest deadly attack by Russia on Ukraine, this time on a bus in the strategic eastern city of Kramatorsk. Officials say more than 30 people have been killed. Let's speak to Abdul Jalil Abdurasilov in Kyiv. And firstly, why there and why attack a bus?
3: Well, Kramatorsk is one of the key hubs in eastern Ukraine. It's a key logistical hub and one of the fortress belts in the region of Donbas. And the Russian forces are trying to cut off all the logistical routes that support the Ukrainian forces at the front line. And so perhaps that's one of the reasons why the city of Kramatorsk gets regularly hit by Russian drones, missiles and aviation bombs. So this is not the first time when they hit the city. It happens quite regularly. And today, according to the Ukrainian authorities, those passenger buses were hit by a guided bomb, which suggests that the attack was deliberate. And the wreckage, or, you know, the images of the wreckage depict a very miserable story, because it looks like those passengers were trapped in the bus and they were burnt alive. And President Zelensky today said that the bodies that were recovered from the wreckage were burnt to such a degree that they were not even recognizable. And there is a sharp increase of civilian casualties in Ukraine. In fact, according to the UN, this year already the number of civilian casualties has exceeded the total number of civilian casualties that was registered last year. And just yesterday, there was another attack on a residential building in the city of Priluki in Chernihiv region, where more than 20 people were killed. And today, President Zelensky, with the Foreign Secretary Ed Miliband, visited that site. And again, it was a direct hit by a missile, and the residential building was destroyed.
2: And Abdul Jalil, as winter approaches, how are the Russian strikes intensifying?
3: The Russians are trying now to target the energy facilities again. They did that quite regularly in the past. Last year, when they hit the power plants and substations, they already started doing this kind of campaign again ahead of the coming winter. And already just yesterday, President Zelensky said that one of the targets of the attack that happened yesterday was the energy infrastructure of the country. So Russia continues launching this campaign, and Kyiv says that they're basically trying to weaponize the weather in order to force the Kyiv government to accept the peace deal that is favorable to Russia.
2: Abdul Jalil, thank you. That was Abdul Jalil Abdurasilov in Kyiv. Next to the row between Britain and Israel, which escalated last month when the UK announced sanctions on goods coming from Israeli settlements in the occupied West Bank. All of those settlements are illegal under international law. Israel has retaliated by announcing that the British consulate in East Jerusalem has been downgraded to a UK mission after threatening to close it completely. Gideon Sa'ar is the Israeli foreign minister.
4: We seek good relations with all countries around the world. However, any country that acts against Israel should understand that there will be a price to pay. It will not benefit from such actions. On the contrary.
2: I've been speaking to our Middle East correspondent, Yolan Nell, who's outside the British consulate building.
5: The signage for the British consulate in Jerusalem was taken down from here. That was just ahead of the 30-day deadline that Israel had set for the British consulate to completely cease its operations. There is still a British flag that is on display. And then in terms of explanation, because we had still seen a number of staff, apparently some Brits heading into the building without any comment, there was a long statement that was posted on social media by the Israeli Foreign Minister Gideon Saar. And he was saying that Israel had established a clear principle that no country could act against Israel without Israel having an appropriate response. And he said all measures had already been taken against the UK in retaliation for its announcement last month of these major sanctions on Israeli settlements in the occupied West Bank. Now, he says, kind of buried in this long statement, that there will be 7 diplomats that he describes as a task force that will be allowed to stay at this building. He is insisting that the consulate remains closed, says that this is a result of dialogue that has been going on, and that the diplomats here, their work will have what he describes as a very limited scope. There was then quite a different message that came out, a briefer one from the British Foreign Secretary, Ed Miliband. He too was saying that the UK had stuck by its principles in the dialogue that had been going on, and that the UK does not recognise Israel's jurisdiction over this part of Jerusalem, occupied East Jerusalem, in accordance with international law. But he said too that, you know, there had to be conversations that took place with Israel about the security and the protection of this building. For the moment, he said that a number of the diplomats with their families, the diplomats who are working here, they have left for their own safety. But he said that there would be staff that would carry on what he called vital services to the Palestinian people, because it has been the British consulate in Jerusalem that has really been responsible for that communication with the Palestinian people, but also Palestinian officials, whether in the West Bank or in the Gaza Strip.
6: Yolande Nell, nearly a year since the ceasefire between Israel and Hamas, most of Gaza remains destroyed and no reconstruction has begun because of a deadlock over a peace deal between the two sides. But despite the ceasefire, Israel has launched strikes on Gaza almost every day that it says are targeted at Hamas and other groups. More than 1,400 people have been killed, according to Gaza's Hamas-run health ministry, taking the overall death toll in Gaza since October 2023 to more than 74,000. The war was triggered by a Hamas attack on Israel, in which 1,200 people were killed. Israel blocks international journalists from going into Gaza to report freely. With the help of journalists in Gaza, Yogita Lamai reports from Jerusalem.
7: A grieving 13-year-old, Ez, describes how his mother, Fida Altuta, was killed in her tent while she was combing his sister's hair. "Get down, my children," my mother shouted, Ez recalls. "She was so kind and generous. What did she do wrong? My little brother keeps asking for her." Outside their tent, Fida's brother Ibrahim points to the holes made by a volley of bullets he says were fired by Israeli forces.
8: "There was gunfire coming from the sky, from quadcopters, from tanks, from military vehicles, and it was directed at unarmed civilians."
7: Israel says it has no record of the incident. It now occupies just under two-thirds of Gaza. The West is still controlled by Hamas. The group, whose actions triggered this round of violence, continues to maintain a tight grip on Gaza, clamping down on dissent, and it's still recruiting fighters. More than 2 million Gazans are squeezed into a small area, living amidst rubble and dust. Tented

0: Seas have come up. In some areas, they literally touch the coastline.
1: For now, I'm living in a tent. And
0: over a video call, architect Amal Abadla showed us where she lives.
1: That is my tent. It's not really protected. I feel very scared because when the wind is so strong, our tent sometimes, you know, get destroyed and damaged.
0: Amal once lived in a comfortable flat. Now she's raising her boys, Muhammad and Noah, in a tent. Amal's husband, who wasn't in Gaza when the war started, has in 3 years not been able to get in and even meet their youngest child.
1: It really breaks my heart to take care of our two boys alone. It's not easy. I have no one to help me fill the water, buy food, set a shelter, displace from a place to another. So it's a huge responsibility.
0: Aid and commercial goods cannot flow freely into Gaza because of strict Israeli controls and the policy of dual use, which means nothing is allowed into Gaza which Israel believes could be used to make weapons. Israel says it does allow in medical equipment, but inside Gaza's hospitals, critical services, including those required to save newborn babies, are severely hindered by shortages.
2: In this incubator, we have two babies. Yesterday, one of them deteriorated quite significantly, needed intubation. We had to resuscitate this baby right next to the other baby, which is inappropriate.
0: Asiya Hanan is a British neonatal doctor working at Nasser Hospital.
2: Across the last 2 weeks, I have seen very severe cases and multiple deaths, which is extremely unfortunate. One of the main issues which are leading to some of these deaths and illnesses is a lack of resources. There is significant overcrowding on the unit. They are constantly working at overcapacity with multiple babies in single incubators when each one is for one baby only.
0: Suffering has only changed form in Gaza from extreme anguish to chronic pain. And until the deadlock between Israel and Hamas over a peace deal breaks, there is little chance of a genuine way forward. Gaza remains frozen in ruins.
3: Yogita Lamai, and you're listening to The Newsroom. A report by the environmental group WWF highlights how species loss can still be reversed as recovery efforts for tigers, bluefin tuna and elephants have been successful. But the charity warns that conservation alone can't reverse the decline. For more on this, I spoke to the BBC's climate editor, Justin Rowlett.
4: It's really nice to be able to report successes in this area because normally we get this relentless diet of kind of awful things happening to nature. But what this shows is with focused efforts, you know, bringing together people at the top, at government level, all the way down to kind of campaigners, activists. And in the case of, for example, bluefin, which I saw firsthand, you know, the kind of fishing communities, you really can affect real change, really dramatic change. And I went out on a boat to see, I mean, it seems really paradoxical to see the UK third bluefin tuna fishing championships. And it's like, hold on a second, this species just recovered and people are going out and fishing it. But it kind of shows how robust it's been. And the anglers were part of the effort to recover the tuna. But I went out from Falmouth in Cornwall and within kind of about an hour of getting out to sea, we saw the birds congregating and it was the first of three, they call them washing machines, where the tuna bring the small fish to the surface and then swim around them, taking the fish out. And there were dolphin around as well. It was quite extraordinary. It really felt like being in a kind of Sir David Attenborough series, you know, really dramatic to see this recovery of a species that was around in Britain about 70 years ago, but then kind of vanished. You know, it was incredibly rare to see tuna off the coast of Britain as recently as 10 years ago. So an amazing turnaround. And this is what WWF is saying. They're saying if you get in there and focus, as I say, bring all the parties together, you really can make change. And you said the other really dramatic species recoveries, tigers in Asia, green turtles all around the world, about 80 countries involved in the effort to recover the green turtle, downgraded from endangered to of least concern, which is a very big step for the only turtle that's ever happened for. And then the last one was African elephants, where the population has stabilised. So, yeah, on really good news. We can do it if we want to.
3: And what about areas that need improvement? Some species that are in decline?
4: Yeah, like everything else. Yeah. I'm sorry to say, Charlotte. You know, they have this monitoring system, the WWF. They've got 36,000 populations of, I think,

0: 6,000 different species that they follow, and the results from that are not encouraging. Take a listen to Tanya Steele, who's the chief executive of WWF UK.
1: For monitored wildlife populations, we've seen an average decline of 73%. In some parts of the world, that's worse. In Latin America, we've seen a 95% reduction in freshwater species, for example. But then in other areas, we've seen some small recovery. So this is an average. But of course, it is telling us a deeper story, because when we lose wildlife and species, whether that's on land or sea, ultimately that means their habitat is being destroyed.
2: So, Justin, how can we help? If people are listening to this and thinking, I want to make a difference, how can they do that, or can they do that?
0: I mean, there's always a route of putting pressure on your political representatives, say, play a bigger part in the big international conferences on biodiversity where they try and hammer out rules and set aside areas for nature. That's obviously one way. Another way, and I hate to say this because I don't want to sound like I'm kind of preaching, but if you speak to the scientists, they say change what you eat. Don't necessarily stop eating meat, but maybe a bit less meat, a bit less fish, a bit less dairy, all of which weighs very heavily on, you know, the farming resources. Mm. It takes a lot more grain to produce a kilo of beef than it does, for example, to produce beans. So if you change what you eat, that can have an effect as well. And they would also say, you know, find other ways to make your voice heard or become involved in conservation efforts yourself. So there are all sorts of things that we can do.
2: Justin Rowlett. Few actors are as recognisable in Indian cinema, nor have as many memorable roles and lines as Nana Pataker.
3: Ek machhar sala aadmi ko hijra bana deta hai. Bata, isme musalman ka kaun sa, hindu ka kaun sa? Bata, chale banane wale ne isme fark nahi kiya, tu kaun hota hai?
2: The legendary actor, whose delivery defined an era of cinema and theatre, has died at the age of 75. The Prime Minister, Narendra Modi, led tribute, saying his death had left a vast void in the artistic world. Preparations for a state funeral in Pune are underway. We can now speak to Janava Mule from the BBC, who's in Mumbai, and tell us more about his legacy and how celebrated he was in Indian cinema.
4: Well, he was definitely one of the most versatile actors in India, be it cinema or theatre, especially Marathi language theatre. But beyond that, Nana Patekar was seen as one of the few outspoken people in film industry, and he would always express his views and opinions very bluntly and directly. He would often speak from heart and would not shy away from willingly challenging anybody, be it people in power. And this is something quite rare in Bollywood. So apart from his dialogue delivery or the way he spoke or, you know, created an aura around himself through his acting, the real way where he connected with people was with his views and with how he treated them when it came to social issues. He was very socially conscious and was vocal on many issues, particularly farmers' plight. He even formed an organization to help people. And he was actually known for being a simple person and not the glittery and glamorous personality that any Bollywood actor would normally be associated with. So his roles also reinforced that perception in many ways.
2: There was also controversy in his life as well, though, wasn't there? He was accused of sexual harassment, and it really triggered the start of the Me Too movement in India.
4: Yes, in 2018, the allegations were put up by an actor, Tanushree Datta. She had actually raised concerns over how she was treated or mistreated. That was about a decade before 2018. But those concerns were not heard properly. And in 2018, when it came to light again, Nana Patekar had always denied those allegations. And later, police also investigated the matter and they found insufficient evidence. So he was cleared of the charges. But the whole incident started a dialogue over how women are treated in Bollywood and resulted in a Me Too movement in India.
2: Janava, thank you. That was Janava Mule, who was speaking to us from Mumbai. A BBC investigation has found workers in Southeast Asia are being paid less than $2 an hour to make official football shirts sold by some of the world's biggest clubs. While these shirts retail for around $100, workers in two factories in Cambodia told the BBC they struggle to make ends meet and make up to 700 items a day. Our sports editor Dan Rowan has more.
5: We traced production of official Adidas kit to two factories in Cambodia's capital, Phnom Penh. There, we found some workers earn a basic salary at or just above the local minimum wage. Their testimony is voiced by actors.
6: Workers get paid less than $10 to make around 400 to 500 shirts a day. They make a ton of money off that, but give almost nothing to the workers.
5: The factories aren't owned by Adidas, but are primary suppliers to the sportswear giant. Inside, we found official kit for some of the world's biggest clubs, Arsenal, Liverpool, Celtic, Real Madrid and more. Workers also told us about the pressure they're under.
7: People have to rush so hard to meet targets that they don't have time for a bathroom break. On top of that, you can get scolded if undone clothes start piling up on your table.
5: More than 6,000 people work across the two factories, the vast majority of them women. Two more workers described conditions inside.
8: The factory is hot and humid. The company does not allow workers to take longer breaks to cool down.
9: I got electric shock for the second time by a bare wire, but they only took action after the second time I got shocked.
5: This all comes at a time when football fans are being urged to buy official kits rather than cheaper counterfeit products. But these findings will lead many supporters to question whether or not the real thing is worth the price tag and the role that the clubs play in all of this. Anna Breyer is from campaign group Labour Behind the Label.
10: Clubs need to send a really strong message that they won't put its name on their shirt if workers are not treated with respect.
5: Adidas told us it's taken a variety of measures to ensure fair and safe working conditions across its supply chain, reviewing supplier conduct and working to address problems where necessary.
2: Finally, Margaret Hamilton, the pioneering computer scientist who helped put US astronauts on the moon, has died aged 90. Helen Briggs reports.
11: It's the 20th of July, 1969. The world is transfixed as the lunar module, the Eagle, descends towards the surface of the moon. Suddenly, the computer flashes alarms, and for a moment, the mission hangs in the balance. But with high confidence in the computer code developed by Margaret Hamilton and her team, the historic landing goes ahead. Her team at MIT had built the system to cope with exactly this kind of event, knowing lives depended upon it. Speaking years later to the BBC World Service podcast, 13 Minutes to the Moon, she explained her approach.
12: I began to get fascinated by errors because there were no tools for finding them. They almost didn't exist like they do now. We try to understand the errors and find new ways not to let them ever happen again. The astronauts' lives were at stake.
11: Born in Indiana in 1936, Margaret Hamilton studied mathematics and joined the MIT Instrumentation Lab while raising a young daughter. She became the first software developer hired for the Apollo project and one of the few women at the heart of the endeavor to send man to the moon. Her brilliance as a software engineer was never in doubt. She's credited with coining the phrase and founding the discipline. After Apollo, her work shaped later space missions, and she went on to found her own companies and publish more than 130 scientific papers on computer science. She received the Presidential Medal of Freedom from Barack Obama and even inspired a Lego figure celebrating Women of NASA. Margaret Hamilton remained a role model throughout her life. Her advice to young coders was simple: do not let fear get in the way and never be afraid to ask questions.
2: What an incredible woman. That was Helen Briggs reporting on the life of Margaret Hamilton. And this has been The Newsroom with me, Charlotte Gallagher.
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2: 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But behind the rhetoric are influential people. 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
4: Coming up on Power Players on Business Daily, President Trump has called them the most important midterms ever, and they are just weeks away. I'm sure many of you remember that famous US election quote, "It's all about the economy, stupid." Well, it is still the case, and we're going to take a close look at the economic issues that will decide who wins. That's all coming up after the very latest world news.
5: BBC News with Danielle Yawovetska. A missile strike on two buses in the eastern Ukrainian city of Kramatorsk has killed at least 30 people. The region's head accused Russia of deliberately targeting civilians and flouting rules of warfare. He's ordered public transport in Kramatorsk and the nearby city of Slovyansk to be suspended. Israel has downgraded the British consulate in occupied East Jerusalem to a mission after threatening to close the building completely over Britain's decision to sanction Israeli goods from illegal West Bank settlements. Britain continues to insist Israel has no legal right to close the consulate. The British Prime Minister Andy Burnham has met the German Chancellor Friedrich Merz for the first time. Before his arrival in Berlin, Mr. Burnham suggested the UK could pursue a closer relationship with the EU. Oil prices have risen by another 5% on continuing concerns over supplies from the Middle East. The international benchmark, Brent crude, has gone up to just over $105 a barrel. Italian members of parliament have approved a reform of the electoral system, which opposition figures say will favour the right-wing governing party. The reform, which was championed by the Prime Minister Giorgia Meloni, introduces a purely proportional representation system, replacing a hybrid one. Zambia has signed a five-year health agreement with the United States after resolving disagreements over Washington's request for access to patient medical data. The Zambian Health Ministry says the deal, worth $1.5 billion, does not require Lusaka to give the US access to critical minerals, patient data, or medical specimens. The Canadian poet, writer, and translator Anne Carson has won the 2026 Nobel Prize in Literature. Her work often blends verse, prose and dialogue in what critics describe as a genre-defying mix. Miss Carson, who's 76, has written more than 20 books and translations. BBC News.
4: It is just under 4 weeks till Americans head to the polls. President Trump has said they are the most important midterms ever. And whenever voters in the world's biggest economy go to the polls, one issue tends to be at the top of their minds.
6: Stay focused. Talk about things that matter to people. It's the economy, stupid.
4: James Carville said that in the presidential campaign in 1992, but it is still relevant today, maybe even more so. And with fuel prices rising, concerns growing over AI data centres and tariffs still on the agenda, today on Power Players from Business Daily, we're asking, are these the most economy-focused midterms that we've ever seen? I'm Rahul Tandon in the UK.
7: Hello, I'm Will Bain.
8: And I'm Michelle Fleury on the other side of the Atlantic.
4: Now, we were discussing what to do this week, and you two have spent quite a lot of time looking at various US elections, travelling up and down the country. So, before we get into the economics, are you both excited?
7: Well, I think, I got told off once, Michelle, by a boss here in the UK saying, oh, everybody, all they ever want to cover is US elections. But that's because they've got more razzmatazz than all of our other ones here in Europe. Bigger characters, bigger budgets, all that kind of stuff behind them. And also, because the US is the world's biggest economy, they have more impact in terms of setting the direction for where the global economy, where global business might go. What do you think? Is that a fair assessment?
8: No, I totally agree with that. Also, the other thing I would say about this one, as an economics journalist, It's pretty exciting because this one, more than others, it is more economic focused than others. You know, we're not talking so much about cultural issues. It all comes down to the pocketbook. And so in that sense, plenty for us to chew over.
7: Yeah. To steal from James Carville again, Raoul, it's always the economy stupid, but this time it's like the economy supersized, I think.
8: Turbocharged.
7: Times many times, yeah.
4: The question we're posing is it the most economically focused election ever? We'll get your thoughts at the end of the programme, but let's put some arguments forward here, because there have been others, haven't there, Michelle, where the economy has been right at the centre.
8: Yeah, throughout history, the obvious ones, I guess, if you look at the 70s, at that point you had an inflation crisis, you had an oil crisis. Those were heavily dominated by the economy. The 1930s, the Depression, what came after that. So it's not like the economy hasn't come up before, but I think you go around America, it is pocketbook issues, what they say, kitchen table issues that everyone keeps talking about. Every issue, every policy relates back to how Americans are feeling when they draw cash from the bank, if anyone's still using cash, paying for anything. It is all about what they can or cannot afford.
4: It's interesting, isn't it? Because we're all business journalists. And yeah, I think I find that a lot of the stories I'm covering now are much more on the main news agenda than I've seen before. We're going to set out what is happening inside the US. And as always, it's a complicated picture. Shall we start with the positive? You know, country with a growth rate of 2.2% is not bad. Germany, 1%. Unemployment steady at 4.2%. And President Trump at the UN General Assembly back in September, well, according to him, Americans have never had it so good.
9: America is back and our country is stronger today than ever before. Our economy is the envy of the world. Our military is the most powerful on earth. Our technology is second to none, and we are leading in virtually everything. Our energy is fueling the planet. America is rising. Our nation is growing. Our power is expanding. Our country is doing better than ever before. And our future is very, very bright.
7: Well, stop the podcast. We're all wrong.
4: There that was we go. A short one, wasn't it?
7: Thanks for listening. See you later. Nothing to discuss here. Unfortunately, it's comments like that from President Trump that have fueled attack adverts. And if you're listening around the world, here's one in a race that we might talk about. North Carolina, a bit of a battleground for the Senate. The Democratic candidate is Roy Cooper. He's talking here about his opponent, a guy called Michael Whatley, who was pretty much handpicked by President Trump. Fair to say the economy comes up in this pretty short ad.
10: I'm going to show you something. No AI, no special effects. Just Michael Whatley in his own words.
11: Grocery prices are down. Gasoline prices are down. Housing prices are down. Inflation is down.
10: Unbelievable. And so is this.
11: There is no inflation.
10: Seriously? I'm Roy Cooper, and I approve this message because I know costs are way up, and it's the senator's job to do something about it.
4: So we've outlined some of the overall economic arguments that both sides are putting forward here. But there will be people listening to this and they'll be wondering, you know, what are the midterms exactly? Will, do you want to give them a quick explanation?
7: Basically, it's kind of like a temperature test. It's a first kind of chance, I guess, for people to mark the work of the incumbent president halfway through their term and 2 years out from a change of president.
8: Yeah, the Senate is the penthouse because it's a bit harder to get into. and the House is, you know, the ground floor apartments. Just to get even deeper into the kind of political real estate weeds, there are about 435 seats up for grabs. When it comes to the House, Democrats need 3-4 seats and then they win back control of the House. But when it comes to the Senate, they have to get 51 if they want to regain control of the Senate. And that seems like a bit more of an uphill battle.
4: So we've explained what the midterms are. We've had this sort of overview. Let's get down to the nitty-gritty now of those big issues that are really concerning people. Michelle, when you're there, when you're going out talking to people, is there one issue at the top that comes up time and time again at the moment?
8: One thing that's striking right now is that this election is playing out against the backdrop of this shock we're seeing from energy prices. Inflation was a problem beforehand, but it was moving in the right direction until the war with Iran, and then that sent oil prices, energy prices skyrocketing. And in fact, we can hear from some Americans in California and Delaware talking about this and the impact it's had.
12: Disappointing. Because, I mean, a lot of people are, you know, trying to just do their daily business, and this is a big factor.
13: Unfortunately, it's not surprising just with the way the economy's been going and, you know, with President Trump engaging in all of his overseas activities in the Middle East.
14: Definitely makes it a lot harder to get by because you burn a lot more money while trying to actually do your part-time on rideshare businesses.
15: Because gas has been so expensive, we have been staying home more. We haven't felt as comfortable to travel as much as before.
16: What we're paying today is expensive. Everybody wants to pay less, but it could be a lot worse.
8: I mean, I know that everyone listening around the world may be going, hang on, gas prices, petrol prices aren't that high in America compared to elsewhere. But for Americans who drive a lot, this is really high. It's causing a lot of pain in all sorts of ways.
7: And you're talking about 50% rises in that price since the war began. And this election is almost about the price of petrol, isn't it?
8: Yeah, and I mean, if you want to talk about individual races, nowhere is that more true than Iowa. It's one that typically leans Republican, but you look at the impact that fuel is having. It really is hurting them. I heard from a farmer in Iowa talking about diesel and what is going on with the price of diesel and how it just is keeping him up at night. It really is causing so much pain, and that's before we even get to any of the other policies right now.
7: Rahul, we're not America, so we're not doing the politics of this, but just in terms of the tightness of some of the Senate races in particular, you are seeing exactly what Michelle says, that these issues are creating unusual races in places like Texas, in Kansas, in Iowa. You are seeing those in play, and I think to a massive part, in my opinion, because of the cost of energy and what that's doing to people in rural bits of those states, what it costs to be a trucker, what it costs to be a farmer. And that's before you even get to other issues around tariffs and things like that as well.
16: Interestingly, you know, different views on different sides of the political divide. President Trump says this, doesn't he, when it comes to economic data. If it's good, it's down to him. If it's bad, it's down to Joe Biden. So lots of different debates taking place there. And of course, there are differences in fuel prices in different parts of the US as well.
8: The country's so big that prices vary from state to state. But universally, it affects people from farming to industry to individuals to your summer travel plans to the goods you're buying. Because, you know, energy is a huge raw input cost into lots of products as well.
7: I mean, this poll sums it up, don't you think, guys, from the Associated Press? 17% of US adults approve. This is from October the 1st. Of President Trump's handling of the cost of living. I mean, that is where this is being fought and lost.
8: Well, I mean, what's fascinating to me, though, Raul, well, I don't know what you think, is think back to where we were at the start of this year. We weren't talking about energy prices. We were talking about another hot topic altogether.
16: The favourite word of Donald Trump in his dictionary, tariffs. I mean, does that play into certain areas, Will, where that could be a real issue?
7: Well, a big time. Lots of the states that are going to be close in this election happen to be on the border with Canada. Also, it's the type of things that are affected by tariffs, right? Agricultural goods, industrial goods. Where are those states? Where are bits of those states? They're places that President Trump persuaded people a decade ago that he was the guy who understood them. He was the guy who could cut through the noise and understand, right, I'm going to do what's best for you. And has he seen that through?
8: Yeah, and it's worth pointing out, this is less about a kind of election that endorses the position of Democrats and more a referendum on kind of the job done so far.
16: Yeah.
8: To your school report analogy.
16: Yeah, very much. I mean, President Trump would argue, on the other hand, you know, when he put those tariffs in place, the whole idea was to bring manufacturing back to the US. If you look at foreign direct investment, up by 4.8% by the end of 2025, you know, lots of money coming in from Japan as well. Let's see how that plays out.
7: I've got a big list of companies here, Rahul, who've made investments, all of them foreign companies. BMW, AstraZeneca here in the UK, Honda, Campari, the drinks manufacturer, Hyundai, the South Korean car maker, all billions or hundreds of millions of dollars worth of commitments to investment in the United States. So that is the flip of that policy for sure. And that's certainly what the president will be arguing in the run-up to the election day.
8: And Will, haven't you been looking at Bombardier planes?
7: The president talks about Bombardier planes, a Canadian company, but thousands of jobs in Wichita, in Kansas, propped up by this company, and shows the complexity, I guess, of sort of global supply chains. You want to sort of target a foreign company and say, we would like American companies to do this work instead. Well, actually, these supply chains are so deeply embedded. These are thousands of jobs, thousands of families, thousands of plug-in jobs that have been there for a long time. Very difficult to unpick. And as a result, that's having a huge impact on the race in Kansas, it looks like, a place that Democrats haven't won for 100 years.
16: Yeah, and I think you outlined there the complexity, I think, of global supply chains, which makes it also so difficult to deal with when you're talking about tariffs there. AI has come into this conversation as well. So it's not the simple economics that we're talking about. We have a whole series of new factors as well. Are you hearing lots of discussion about that, about data centers? I know it's something we've talked a lot about on this program.
8: I mean, there was an astonishing set of images that came out of a town council meeting or something like that.

0: that in Memphis, Tennessee, which essentially descended into a brawl. And this was a community meeting about a vote on data centers that was postponed for a year. And people were very upset that they didn't get to vote to essentially impose a ban on data centers being built in their community. So that, I think, gets to some of the contention we've seen, some of the anger around data centers, which have made AI very unpopular. And interestingly, Trump, even in the face of the midterms, has stood very firmly to his position of like, look, this will be great for America. Remember when he was flanked by all those tech execs just the other week? So it's one where he knows it's unpopular with voters, but he's doubling down.
1: To what you were saying, Michelle, earlier about we would never have thought we would be talking about this in January. We never thought we'd be talking about this, right? The data center and the backlash to it. And yet, so many candidates on both sides, Republicans and Democrats, have been trying to tie themselves to being anti-data center, haven't they?
0: Yeah, but what's interesting, you know, what we thought we would be talking about, what we thought we wouldn't be talking about, we haven't talked about immigration. That was something in 2024, we saw Trump campaign hard on that. On that, he has delivered, but of course, the knock-on effect it's having on shrinking the labour pool. You don't hear that much about it, but it is showing up in areas that Trump carried before. Texas's 34th congressional district, that now is seen as a kind of tough race. And a lot of the argument there is a lot of the meat plants, a lot of the other sort of businesses locally are struggling because they just lack the workforce needed. And so that's something I think in some ways I'm surprised hasn't come up more, but it is there and definitely is playing into the whole debate about Texas.
2: I think we and Texas is in play this time, isn't it? Donald Trump came to power on the back of a huge Hispanic male vote that really helped him get there. And it's going to be really interesting to see in these midterms because of some of the factors that we're talking about, where that vote goes this time. One thing that strikes me is, this week I was presenting a program on the World Service. We were talking about elections in Brazil, forthcoming elections coming up in Spain. Is it not just difficult for whoever's in power at the moment across the world? People are feeling the pinch in their pocket and they are looking at the people in power and saying, it's your fault. You're not making us feel financially better. So it's not just an American problem here, is it, Will?
1: The difference about this election compared to, say, one here in the UK or the one we've got coming up in France or anywhere else is the United States has picked a lot of these things. They started the conflict in Iran. President Trump is the person launching the tariff policies. A lot of the rest of us are trying to react. And I spend a lot of time on domestic radio here in the UK talking about all the things that are out of the UK government's control when they're talking about their budgets and things. They don't have the same excuse in the US.
0: But I think this is why the election matters, because Congress controls lots of the committees with the power to call people to come in and testify. And there has been debate. What happens if there is a big Democratic wave and they get swept into power in Congress? Do they go after some of the companies that have, if you like, done Trump's bidding? Do they try to hold them accountable? Or is that retribution idea going to actually turn off voters, certainly with an eye to another election in 2 years, which is the national election?
2: Well, we haven't even got into, you know, regulation of that huge tech sector that has driven up the stock exchange. We like to get to a conclusion on this program. We posed the question, is this the most economically focused midterm elections that we've ever seen? What do you think, Michelle?
0: I would say no. I would say it is very economic-y, but it falls slightly short. If you go back to others like the 30s or more recently, 2008, there were issues around the economy, around inflation we've seen in the past. But I think what does make this one different is that it is intensely pocketbook driven. It is all about personal affordability. And that, I will give you, we haven't seen before.
1: I think it is, for all the reasons that we've talked about. And I just think everything, as Michelle has actually really neatly outlined, every kind of issue that you press on, something that looks like migration policy, is actually having an enormous economic impact. You've got tariffs, you've got AI, you've got wars, and all of these are choices by a president. They're not outside wins. And so as a result, they all become political debates because they're not things that you can just brush off and say, well, those things are happening in the world and we had no control about them. And you've made this point before, Raul, on the podcast, and I agree with you. You've never seen anything like AI and the way it's shaking everything up. Absolutely everything comes back to economic decisions and central decisions and whether you think people got those right or wrong.
2: I have to say here, Michelle keeps referencing the elections after the Great Depression. I would like to say that none of us were around for that particular election. Thank you for listening to this edition of Power Players on Business Daily.

0: always, we try and get to a conclusion. We were probably talking about the biggest power player in the world at the moment, President Trump, who is at the centre of this story. You can download other episodes wherever you get your podcasts from. Please do remember to subscribe and leave us a 5-star review. It does make an enormous difference. On Friday's Business Daily, we will be taking stock of what the merger between Paramount and Warner means for me and you.
1: BBC World Service. And now, history told by the people who were there. It's Witness History with me, Nikki Edwards. This is the story of how one of the world's most demonized animals was trained to save human lives. It's 2002. We're on a plane in Tanzania at the foot of the Uluguru Mountains.
2: We are around 7:30 in the morning. The sun is hanging low and then you have this special light, this kind of magic window of the day.
1: Bart Wedgens is watching a mine detection training session on a purpose-built minefield, approximately 34 football pitches in size.
2: We divided in mapped boxes where we buried these landmine samples where we wanted the animals to indicate. And then me with a map and taking notes on the performances of the animals.
1: What Bart is taking notes on is a trial for a radical new type of mine detection device. And that device has fur, whiskers, and a very long tail.
2: We work with the giant African pouched rats.
1: Bart is the person behind this unique idea. So how did a boy from Belgium get the inspiration to use rats to detect landmines?
2: It actually didn't start with the rats. It started with a hamster, which I got for my 9th birthday, a Syrian gold hamster called Goldie. It was a wonderful animal. I am still fond of it.
1: Bart's interest in rodents grew, and he started breeding them.
2: I had all kinds of rodents, hamsters, mice, rats, gerbils.
1: But his animal ownership was put on pause when he moved to an army cadet boarding school at 14. He didn't last long there, though.
2: I did not really appreciate the army, so I bowed out after a year and became the biggest pacifist you can imagine.
1: After studying product design at school, he tried painting for a while, but he was struggling to find his place in society until he had lunch with an old professor.
2: He said, "Why are you painting? You're throwing away your talent. Why don't you apply your skills to a real-world problem? Think of a real-world problem." I had a strong affection for Africa. I had traveled there. I said, landmines. Landmines are a real problem. Shortly before that, I had seen Princess Diana walk in Angolan minefields, and that had rang a bell with me.
1: Bart started researching the problem and attended conferences about landmines with engineers from around the world.
2: There was like a huge momentum around novel detection technologies for landmines, because detection really is the bottleneck in mine action.
1: It was at one of these conferences that he was having a drink with Dutch designer Inna ten Haag.
2: We were in a pub around a single malt whiskey, late night in a pub in Edinburgh.
1: Whereas other delegates were focusing on costly technologies like infrared sensors and ground-penetrating radar, Bart and Inna knew that those solutions would be too expensive for a lot of countries. So they started to think outside the box.
2: We're sitting there, and he points at a crazy research paper of American researchers in New York who have proven that gerbils can discriminate the scent of explosives. So at that moment, it was completely clear to me, very suddenly, okay, I'm going to train rats.
1: His product design skills, his interest in African countries, and his love of rodents all converged in that moment, and he got to work. Out of all the possible rodents for the job, the successful candidate was the African giant pouched rat.
2: These animals are living in captivity up to 10 years easily. That's about 30 centimeters long and then a tail of 50, 60 centimeters. Really impressive rats, yeah.
3: Like a sort of the size of a chihuahua.
2: Bigger than a chihuahua. Yeah, yeah.
1: And, most importantly, if they stand on a landmine, they are too light to set it off. So, at the University of Antwerp in Belgium, Bart and a team of professors began to test the theory that African giant pouched rats could accurately detect landmines. And the first step? Get some rats. They caught some wild ones in Tanzania and brought them back to Belgium to try and

0: read them, but it didn't go well at first.
1: What we didn't know yet was that they were territorial. So when trying to establish couples to start breeding, basically they beat each other to death.
0: They tweaked the environment, and a few batches of wild-caught animals later...
1: I remember very well the first animal born in captivity, name was Onzo. I carried it everywhere with me in my pocket, so it became like a very hand-tame, domesticated animal.
0: The next step was training the rats to detect the scent of landmines. A training protocol was developed based on positive behavioral reinforcement. If a rat correctly identified a landmine, a clicker sound was made, and the rat came back to the trainer for a reward.
1: We have like a food mix. They get banana, they love avocado, they get peanuts. Often I say they literally work for peanuts.
0: Within 2 years, the rats were ready. The team, now operating as non-profit organization Apopo, moved the project from Belgium to Tanzania to test the animals in real-world situations.
1: The vision really was to empower local communities to tackle the landmine problem more independently from expensive imported know-how and goods, which is the reason why we chose to set up shop in Tanzania, a stable country, yet in the vicinity of countries with a major landmine problem.
0: In order to test the rats on real landmines, first of all you need, well, real landmines. Tanzania had a stockpile that were due to be destroyed after they'd signed the Anti-Personnel Mine Ban Convention. They deactivated 1,500 of them and gave them to Bart and the team. And they used them to create that giant testing field at the foot of the Uluguru Mountains.
1: The first time the animals on the field started scratching the soil above a landmine, the first time he gave an indication like, hey, there's a landmine here, we were completely full of awe. And we jumped in the air.
0: Rats can distinguish between an old car exhaust pipe and a landmine. But how do they do it?
1: We don't really know what they are smelling. But maybe this is a good comparison. Imagine you smell roasted chicken. But what are the molecules coming from there? It's a whole menu of volatile organic compounds that together compose roasted chicken. And very likely, with landmines, it's a similar thing.
0: In January 2003, the rats were transported to Mozambique. Different environments have different chicken smells, so they were trained and tested on a local minefield. Next was the International Mine Standards Accreditation Test. Without this official license, the rats aren't allowed to be deployed in humanitarian mine action operations. So, in July 2004, they took their accreditation exam.
1: I was hyper nervous. There was like already 7 years or so of research gone into that.
0: 11 rats passed the test and got IMAS accreditation to detect landmines in Mozambique.
1: I don't think they realized they had passed the testing, though. I think that was more of a human celebration, but we did. We had a barbecue that evening. Yeah, it was a big party.
0: In September 2006, Apopo became an independent mine action operator and started mine clearance operations in Mozambique, with the newly qualified rats working alongside human manual deminers. Less than 10 years later, Mozambique declared itself free of all known landmines.
2: This is Magawa, the mine-clearing giant African pouched rat.
0: In 2020, British animal charity, the PDSA, gave their top award to a rodent for the first time in their 103-year history.
3: Magawa is a true hero rat, and we're thrilled to celebrate his life-saving devotion by awarding him the PDSA Gold Medal.
0: The animal, with a terrible reputation, has become a life-saving hero.
1: Honestly, rats are very intelligent, very sociable, and much more clean and organized than people would think of. And they are superstars.
0: Bart Wedgens left Apopo in 2015 and is now a Zen Buddhist monk and entrepreneur. He was speaking to me, Nikki Edwards, for Witness History.
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1: Images posted to X by the Ukrainian Parliament's Commissioner for Human Rights, Dmytro Lubinets, shows the burned-out shell of a bus. Another image shows several bodies strewn on the ground. Police say two buses have been hit with a glide bomb in a Russian strike on a bus stop in the eastern Ukrainian city of Kramatorsk. Mr. Lubinets says Russia is systematically destroying Kramatorsk and terrorizing civilians. Vladimir Zelensky has since announced negotiators will visit the United States for talks over the next 2 days, urging his US counterpart Donald Trump to step up pressure on Russia while criticizing America's negotiations with Moscow on future economic projects.
0: And in the capital, Kyiv, three people are reported to have died in two separate strikes, while the governor of Russia's Kursk region says one person's been killed in a Ukrainian drone attack there. Meanwhile, Russia's leading AI and technology company says drones have hit a data center in the first major attack of its kind in Russia since the start of the war. Often dubbed as Russia's Google, Yandex says the attack on its Sosovo hub has caused a fire, forcing it to suspend operations at the site, but that its core consumer services have not been affected. It follows Russia's strike campaign on Ukrainian data centres and telecommunications infrastructure over the past month. There's a call for a bipartisan approach to easing reliance on oil, as the supply chain bottlenecks in the Middle East show no signs of easing. While the federal government's been focusing on increasing fuel reserves and conservative parties have called for a move away from renewables, former Deputy Chief for the Royal Australian Air Force John Blackburn insists reducing demand, increasing sovereign capability and protecting logistics are all critical to long-term success. He says ideological battles don't help anyone.
2: It's turning into a short-term, very poorly informed discussion. The only way we're going to solve this is a bipartisan approach. They're not interested in that, because if Labor appears weak, then they will be hammered by the opposition for the purpose of the next election. So we've still got people who really understand there's a problem, but because of the electorate, they're playing silly buggers.
0: The mayor of a Paris suburb says police officers charged at him and protesting students in a confrontation where officers fired tear gas at the group. French students have taken to the streets in another day of protests over poor school conditions and a lack of resources. Schools across the country will again remain closed in an attempt to quell protests and clashes. The mayor of Saint-Denis, Bali Bayagoko, says many of the high school students weren't behaving aggressively.
3: There was astonishment. There was a bit of frustration to see that all the calls for de-escalation in the end had no effect, because those who were there were really determined to come to blows with these high school students, whom I remind you are largely minors.
0: Britain and Israel have announced the UK's diplomatic mission in occupied East Jerusalem will remain open, but at a smaller scale and with a new name. As the BBC's Yelan Nel reports, a compromise deal has been reached after Israel ordered the consulate shut in retaliation for British sanctions on Israeli settlements.
4: This last-minute agreement will see the consulate, founded nearly 200 years ago, rebranded as the UK mission in Jerusalem. Israel's Foreign Minister Gideon Saar said 20 British diplomats, including the Consul General, were being forced out, leaving only seven working at the mission in a very limited role. For now, the UK is holding off reciprocal measures, with the Foreign Office saying some diplomats were being withdrawn temporarily with a plan to build back the British presence in future. The new steps appear to prevent the diplomatic row between two allies, Israel and the UK, from escalating further.
0: Victoria Police say the recent slew of firebombings across Melbourne are likely linked to organised crime groups. Melbourne's experienced its fourth consecutive night of driveway firebombings, with 13 vehicles torched this week. Victoria Police Commander Troy Papworth says the majority of arson attacks are being committed by organised crime groups as a means of intimidation. He says young people are being pressured into committing these crimes, with a 13-year-old boy currently fighting for his life after sustaining burns to 90% of his body during a botched arson attack on Monday.
5: These crimes have life-changing consequences, not only for these people, but for the people they're committing it against and for the communities involved.
0: And Australia's test cricketers are expecting South African crowds to try to taunt the side over Sandpaper Gate 7 years ago. Australia's playing its first test series in South Africa since the saga, with the third test to take place at the same venue, Cape Town, ABC News.

0: 23 the maximum. It's currently 6 degrees. In Melbourne, 21 degrees and partly cloudy. It's currently 14. Hobart, some showers about, and 21. It's currently 12. It'll be partly cloudy and 21 in Adelaide. It is 22 right now. In Perth, some showers and 21. Currently 14. And in Darwin, some cloud about, 34 the maximum, 27 right now in the top end. 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
2: The United States is at war.
3: We knew that we were right in the middle of a very, very long fight. And that fight isn't over now.
2: I'm not talking about Iran or a trade war.
4: We are in this sort of gloves-off, almost Wild West scenario.
2: This is something which doesn't grab as many headlines, but has the power to shape the future of American democracy.
5: We're in a key moment where the U.S. is really descending into ways that they can silence the rights of millions of their citizens.
2: This is a battle over land and borders and the way the United States is being divided up to determine where citizens vote. Specifically, it's about the drawing of electoral maps to favor one party over another in its extremes to skew an election before a vote has ever been cast. What's known as gerrymandering.
6: We've taken the national battlefield and moved it to the right. So I'm pretty proud of our record that way.
3: We could not sit on our hands. We could not fold. We needed to make sure that we were able to respond accordingly.
2: There's a saying that most wars are won or lost before the first shot is ever fired. Could the same be said for elections? In this November's midterm elections, of the 435 House seats in the U.S. Congress, almost all of them, 92% by some estimates, are considered safe. One side or the other has a clear advantage, no matter who the candidates are or what the political climate is. And while gerrymandering doesn't explain all of this, demographics, regional preferences, and culture play their part, it is a big piece. And now, that 92% figure may be rising as both parties try to leave nothing to chance. Welcome to the documentary from the BBC World Service. I'm the BBC's North America correspondent, Anthony Zerker, and this is America's gerrymandering arms race. This episode contains some outdated racial language. Let me just roll out my United States map here. It's big. Individual states are larger than some countries. So for elections to the 435-seat House of Representatives, it's carved into smaller blocks, districts. Each one votes for a single candidate.
4: They're drawn so that within the state, the population is equal.
2: Benjamin Schneer is an associate professor of public policy at the Harvard Kennedy School.
4: And so that could mean the actual geographic size of the districts varies, right, depending on the density of the population. But if you were to count up the number of people in the districts, it's going to be the same.
2: It's long been the norm that every 10 years after the census, these lines are redrawn by state legislators, politicians, or in some places, independent committees. It's a normal piece of political admin called redistricting.
4: Now, in redistricting, many other things can happen, right? How the districts are drawn has a really large impact on who wins elections, just depending on the partisanship of the voters in the district. And so a big thing that often the people who are drawing the districts are taking into account is what are the political implications of how the districts are drawn? Will it advantage one party or another?
2: And that's where we get into what's called gerrymandering, this idea of taking into consideration politics when drawing the maps.
4: The term gerrymandering harkens all the way back to a former governor of Massachusetts, Elbridge Gerry, who presided over the drawing of a really non-compact district. And there's a famous news report about this calling the district Elbridge Gerry's salamander because the district looked like a salamander. And ultimately, people combined those into this term of gerrymandering.
2: Now you might be picturing the U.S. carved up into neat squares. But looking at my map now, these districts can be much more contorted. Here's one in Illinois, the 13th congressional district. It looks like a jagged serpent curling up diagonally along the map across seven different counties spanning city and farmland, making it a safe Democratic seat.
4: The practice of drawing districts for political gain has been going on as far back as you can go in the United States. What I think is interesting is, you know, the moment we're in right now is seeing some of those sort of most aggressive and most intense examples of partisan gerrymandering that I'm aware of.
2: In most states, it's whichever party has control of the state legislature that gets to decide how electoral maps are drawn and redrawn, with a final approval from the governor. And it's becoming easier than ever to draw maps that benefit one side over another.
4: Voters in the United States are relatively polarized, so that makes how they behave more predictable. And then with the computing and data that is available now, you can construct really finely tuned districts to achieve these various partisan ends, right? And so it is easier to, on a short timeline, draw districts that you can be pretty confident will perform in a particular way to advantage a party.
2: In 2017, when most of the political world was focused on the start of Donald Trump's first term in office, two opposing organizations that would come to shape the future of elections were formed.
3: My name's John Bisignano. I'm the president of the National Democratic Redistricting Committee. And it was essentially founded in order to combat Republican gerrymandering, which had really plagued the country, especially during the second half of the Obama administration.
2: They say their mission is to end gerrymandering for good. John's counterpart on the opposing side, the National Republican Redistricting Trust, is Adam Kincaid.
6: Our job is to support Republican map drawing efforts. When NRRT started in 17, we were kind of in the midst of a whole legal fight nationally. Yeah, Democrats were in the middle of their pseudo-blue strategy, for lack of a better term, where they would go in, they would flip a state Supreme Court, then they would sue and try to get a map redrawn.
2: Adam uses this term, sue to blue, quite a lot. I'll admit, I'd never heard it before, and it doesn't seem to have been an official strategy. But at times, it was effective. Democrats were able to, with court help, redraw maps in places like Pennsylvania, Virginia, and North Carolina. John denies that Democrats in the 2010s improperly used the courts to try to redraw maps in their favor.
3: You know what court cases don't find success? It's court cases against things that are not illegal. And what we saw was Republicans continually take illegal measures, then get sued and complain about getting sued.
6: They can gaslight people all they want to into saying that they were doing this for, you know, noble reasons or whatever else. But the reality is they were suing for more Democrat seats.
2: That's a recurring theme in this story, both sides blaming each other. They were just fighting back against something the other side started. And come the 2020 census, both Adam and John rolled up their sleeves and got on with supporting their parties in the regular redistricting process. But then, only 5 years later, something unusual happened. Professor of Public Policy Ben Schneer.
4: This started in 2025 when President Trump essentially identified Texas as a state where it was possible to add Republican seats by redrawing the congressional map.
7: Just a very simple redrawing. We pick up five seats. But we have a couple of other states where we'll pick up seats also.
4: And so he put out a call to the governor of Texas and the state legislature of Texas, calling for them to redraw their maps mid-decade.
2: Not just after the census at the start of a decade, but right in the middle of it. It was a pretty unprecedented move, perfectly legal, but one that in true Donald Trump fashion upended political norms. Perhaps with an eye on the upcoming midterms and the odds of Republicans losing control of the House growing, Trump wanted five more seats from the state of Texas. He was entitled to them, he said. So he asked Texan legislators to redraw the electoral lines so that areas that currently have Democratic representatives would reliably turn Republican red. Adam Kincaid, the Republicans' top map drawer, was already on it.
6: Going into 2025, there were some folks in Texas saying, you know, now's the time we should be redrawing these maps. We should be going on offense.
2: 5 seats. It might not sound like much.

to the weather around the country for Friday. Brisbane, partly cloudy and 31. It's 19 at the moment. In Sydney, some showers about 30 the top, currently 14 degrees. Showers as well for Canberra, 23.

0: but it could make all the difference. A five-seat swing to the opposition party any time in the past 5 years would have flipped control of the House. And the party that controls the House controls the levers of federal spending. It controls the chamber's investigatory power. It controls committees that can issue subpoenas and hold public hearings. When the nation is as closely divided as it is today, every seat counts.
1: What we did is we created 3 to 5 new pickup opportunities in Texas.
0: Texas Democrats fought back in a months-long standoff that went to the courts.
1: I ended up having to go to El Paso to testify on behalf of the maps and, you know, defend them and explain what I had done and how I did them.
0: Part of the challenge was about the racial makeup of the new districts. Were the maps intentionally drawn to give minority voters less power to elect their chosen representative? Race has often been a central part of partisan redistricting disputes. But in Texas, Republican Adam Kincaid defended the new maps, saying they were drawn with political intent only.
1: The motivation was partisan. The data used was partisan. The impact was that it may be harder for Democrats to win seats, but, you know, everyone can still vote in Texas.
0: It went all the way to the U.S. Supreme Court, which ruled that Texas could use the new Republican-leaning congressional map in the upcoming elections. Watching from the Democrat side was John Bisignano.
2: We did quickly turn to California and a number of other states, but California had a governor in Gavin Newsom that was very enthusiastic about fighting back.
0: But California was different. Unlike Texas, it had a voter-approved independent redistricting commission, so citizens, not politicians, drew the maps. It's something John Bisignano has campaigned for until now.
2: Look, our long-term perspective in this country remains that fair redistricting is critical to the future of this democracy. We want no partisan gerrymandering in this country, but until Republicans allow for all parties to play by the same set of rules, we're going to have to do what needs to be done in states like California and beyond.
0: Governor Newsom was proposing something radical, quickly amending California's state constitution to allow for a new map, this time drawn by politicians, favoring the Democrats, potentially by 5 seats. He put it to a vote and won.
2: I mean, we saw millions of voters show up to an election that even wasn't on the books 3 months before that because they were so scared of what Donald Trump was trying to do across this country, and California wanted to fight back.
0: Republican groups and Trump's Department of Justice sued. Litigation is ongoing, but the Supreme Court says California can use the new map for the midterms in November. So, for those keeping track, by this point, Republicans have gerrymandered up to 5 new seats in Texas, and California has potentially 5 new Democrat seats, pretty much even. Then, something game-changing happened.
2: We had fought to about a push, and then Calais did change everything.
0: Louisiana v. Calais, a court case that would transform one of the most important civil rights laws in U.S. history.
3: This moment that we're in right now in the United States is so important because the Voting Rights Act has been gutted.
0: Carol Anderson, a professor of African American studies and history at Emory University in Atlanta, says that this case has unraveled a law that was designed to put an end to America's long history of racial discrimination.
3: Section 2 of the Voting Rights Act dealt with discriminatory actions, and that's where the gerrymandering piece comes in. It puts these black voters in districts that are so conservative, so white conservatives, puts them in a district where their votes won't count. It won't have the same power. And so we have had a virtually consistent ruling by the U.S. Supreme Court that when you're systematically diluting the black vote, when you're systematically drawing the line so that black people don't have the opportunity to choose their own representative, the Voting Rights Act stopped that mess. But the Calais decision basically said, go for it.
0: In Louisiana, the state where the case was first brought, black people make up about a third of the electorate. And the question the courts were trying to settle was how many congressional districts in the state needed to be majority black to prevent discriminatory vote dilution. After some legal back and forth, Louisiana drew a map with 2 so-called majority-minority districts instead of 1. That meant that, consistent with the population of Louisiana, 1/3 of the state's districts

0: were majority black. And in 2024, they elected two black Democratic politicians to Congress. But the battle didn't stop there. Democrat John Bisignano.
1: 11 white voters, I believe they describe themselves as non-black voters, went to a court and said they were being racially gerrymandered against because black voters in the state of Louisiana, for the first time in history, had the ability for themselves to be heard.
0: Republican Adam Kincaid.
2: My view is that we should not be using race data when we're drawing lots. It doesn't make sense to me that we would have districts that are, you know, segregating voters on race. And that's what we were doing.
1: And this trickled all the way up to the U.S. Supreme Court, at which time Justice Alito took the pen and wrote just an egregiously offensive decision that will, you know, go down as one of the worst decisions out of this court's history.
0: They ruled in favor of the non-black group, which included lead plaintiff Philip Calais, and in the process tightened the definitions in the Voting Rights Act, making it much more difficult to successfully challenge maps that dilute the voting power of racial minorities.
3: And that led Louisiana to basically eliminate that second majority minority district and basically dilute the black vote, putting black people in a sea of white conservatives.
2: Calais, you know, in my view, sets us forward on a path toward having race-blind redistricting, which is what we should have.
0: The Supreme Court opinion held that vast social change had occurred in America and that they had made great strides in ending entrenched racial discrimination. In short, the United States in 2026 is not the same as the U.S. in 1965.
3: The narrative that racism is no longer alive and well in America is a fairy tale.
4: So what the conservatives, the Republicans, were arguing was that they weren't dividing up these districts to dilute the black vote. They were doing it to maximize Republican advantage, essentially dilute the Democratic vote.
3: So the problem with that is that the Republican Party is over 80% white. And so race and parties basically become synonymous. They almost become interchangeable.
0: Despite a slight shift in recent years, 83% of black voters lean towards the Democratic Party.
3: And so it is a way to basically cover racial gerrymandering with the partisan fig leaf. And so it basically says that, oh, all we're doing is we're making sure that Republicans can have more power. No, you're making sure that African Americans don't have power.
0: Republican map drawer Adam Kincaid points to the recently redrawn Texas districts, where in several instances, Hispanic Republicans are running to replace Hispanic Democrats.
2: You're assuming that getting rid of a Democrat seat means getting rid of a minority member of Congress. I don't think that has to be the case at all. I think that Republicans are very capable and able to nominate whatever racial makeup or gender makeup they end up nominating. That's fine. You know, I personally just want more Republicans in Congress.
0: But in reality, current estimates are that six black lawmakers across the South will likely lose their seats after the post-Calais line redrawing. Ben Schneer of the Harvard Kennedy School.
5: There was this cascade effect. And so some of the states that followed were states like Florida, Tennessee, Alabama, Missouri, Virginia,
0: Utah, North Carolina. Some had their new maps blocked by the courts. And now, less than a month out from the midterm elections, there are still ongoing legal battles and map confusion. The war is far from over. But are the changes enough to tilt November's outcome?
5: Ultimately, with all these other states, most of which advantage Republicans, I think you could imagine that it'll add, you know, six or seven seats or something, you know, somewhere in that range that maybe the Republican Party would not have won otherwise.
0: Adam Kincaid, the chief Republican map drawer, is more ambitious.
2: I'm proud of what we accomplished over the course of the cycle. We've moved the map about nine seats to the right.
4: I mean, nine seats. Do you think that's going to make a difference in the midterms?
2: Look, these are nine seats that were Democrat held beforehand. If we pick up two or three or four or five or six or all nine of them, it's more seats than we would have had out of those districts before this whole redistricting thing. So either way, we have moved the ball forward, and that's what the job of redistricting is. Redistricting is construction, not sales. You know, our job is to build the battlefield, and then campaigns are run, and you see who's elected and not elected.
5: If you look at election forecasts, if you look at the prediction markets, the consensus view is that while the Republican effort to gerrymander has

0: swung things in their direction. There's been an even bigger effect, which is the swing towards Democrats in the polls due to the unpopularity of the Trump presidency and issues like inflation and a war in Iran. And so many of the polls predict that the swing towards Democrats will be bigger than the swing towards Republicans due to gerrymandering.
1: That's what Democrat John Bisignano is hoping for.
2: The scorecard remains to be seen, but I feel pretty confident the Democrats are going to do quite well. Democrats are going to win the House of Representatives this year.
1: Are we in a world now where this is just going to be an ongoing thing? Practically every year, we're going to see states step in and start redrawing their maps and tweaking to reflect whatever the population changes are, or whatever the partisan balance in the state legislatures are.
0: I wouldn't be surprised if we do see continued mid-decade redistricting, like what you've just described, over the next few years.
3: It's the world we've been living in. If you go back, I'm not sure we've gone a cycle in the United States with the same congressional map nationally into the 2000s, maybe into the 90s. And so I expect that maps will change again in 27 and 28, and they'll change again in 29 and 30, because that's just the nature of where we are in this.
1: Despite the Democrats' own mid-decade redrawing of maps, John Bisignano from the National Democratic Redistricting Committee maintains they want a national ban on this sort of politics and a move to independent map drawing.
2: It's going to cast an extraordinarily long shadow until we ban partisan gerrymandering.
3: Taking politics out of redistricting is like taking salt out of the ocean. It's just not something you're going to be able to do. Yeah, these redistricting commissions, they tend to be filled with independents who are left-leaning, and the maps almost universally tend to favor the left.
2: I mean, not for nothing, but we have created desalination plants. We can take salt water out of ocean water. Like, for me, I think it's a very concrete and real thing. Like, we can put a person on the moon, but we can't figure out what states are gerrymandered and what aren't. That's insane. Like, well, of course we can. Of course we can put forward a map that's representative and reasonable.
1: Putting a man on the moon may seem easy compared to passing a national gerrymandering ban, however. In general, Republicans remain in steadfast opposition. And even if Democrats do surge to a congressional majority in November, they'd still have to overcome Donald Trump's opposition and his veto power. Surmount that obstacle, and there's the Supreme Court with its conservative majority that could undercut any effort with a swipe of a pen, like they did the Voting Rights Act provisions. Most Americans say they don't like gerrymandering and tend to vote to ban it when states put it on the ballot. But it never ranks among their top issues of concern. And unless something dramatic happens to change that, people like Adam and John will continue to work behind the scenes, fighting over every line drawn on the legislative map. And now that the once-a-decade norm has been discarded, it's set to become an ever more important weapon in America's polarized democracy. The documentary was presented by me, Anthony Zerker. The producer was Ellie House.
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10: Why are some of us hungrier than others? We're exploring the science of appetite. What drives it? What tells you when you've had enough?

0: whether you can change it. That's The Food Chain with me, Ruth Alexander, after the news.
1: BBC News with Danielle Yawovetska. A missile strike on two buses in the eastern Ukrainian city of Kramatorsk has killed at least 30 people. The region's head accused Russia of deliberately targeting civilians and flouting rules of warfare. He's ordered public transport in Kramatorsk and the nearby city of Slovyansk to be suspended. Oil prices have risen sharply again amid reports that President Trump might order new attacks on Iran. The international benchmark, Brent crude, has gone up to just over $105 a barrel. Loud booms have been heard over the Saudi Arabian capital Riyadh as the conflict with the Iranian-backed Houthi movement in Yemen intensifies. The Houthis say they attacked Riyadh airport. Israel has downgraded the British consulate in occupied East Jerusalem to a mission after threatening to close the building completely over Britain's decision to sanction Israeli goods from illegal West Bank settlements. Britain continues to insist Israel has no legal right to close the site. A former teacher in Indonesia has been sent back to prison after a BBC investigation found he'd been secretly released less than halfway through a prison sentence for sexual assault. Mohamed Subchi Azaltsani, known as Bechi, was convicted in 2022 of assaulting a female student at an Islamic boarding school in East Java. Zambia has signed a 5-year health agreement with the United States after resolving disagreements over Washington's request for access to patient medical data. The Zambian Health Ministry says the deal, worth $1.5 billion, does not require Lusaka to give the US access to critical minerals, patient data, or medical specimens. The Canadian poet, writer, and translator Anne Carson has won the Nobel Prize in Literature. Her work often blends verse, prose, and dialogue in what critics describe as a genre-defying mix. Miss Carson has written more than 20 books and translations. BBC World News.
2: One of the things that I've learned since losing weight is if I keep things predictable, they're a bit easier to manage. That makes sense. So I've put a couple of baked potatoes in the air fryer because it's easier to make a couple, and then I can put them in the fridge and save them for later. So what I tend to do most days is have something similar so it's easier and more predictable.
0: This is Darren Ratcliffe at home in Manchester, England. For a time, he used weight loss medication. Now he tries to manage what he eats by himself.
2: I'm having tuna today, and I've got some sweet corn as well. And then usually what I do, just to help fill it out a bit, is make some salad to go with it. So, put that out. Mixing bowl.
0: So, before you went on the medicines, how would you describe your appetite?
2: Constant. Constant and non-stop.
0: Why can appetite feel so strong for some of us? And what determines when you've had enough? This is The Food Chain from the BBC World Service. I'm Ruth Alexander. And in this episode, I'm exploring what drives your appetite and how much control over it you really have.
2: If I start thinking about eating food, I can be hungry. Like, I'm not, you know, and you know, I get really hungry and I want something to eat. And a lot of people don't understand what that feels like because they don't have it. And it's a really weird thing. So it's a difficult thing to manage. It's how I've always been since I was being a kid. So it's not a new thing. It's just, I don't know, it's just how I am, I guess.
0: And then when you started taking the medication, how did your appetite change?
2: It changed instantly. Well, not instantly, a couple of days, and it just went. And there was times that I've said to friends, I don't think I've ate for 2 days. And I had, but it was just like some berries or a little bit of fruit, and that's not really anything substantial. And in fairness, it worked quite well. So in total, I lost around 4 stone when I was on them. And then it was at a time when the cost kept increasing. So I decided it was time to stop, and then within a week and a half of stopping taking them, I put a stone on fairly quickly.
0: About a quarter of the weight you'd lost?
2: Yeah.
0: What was your appetite like when it came back?
2: It was like making up for lost time.
0: So what is appetite exactly? Professor Giles Yeo, a geneticist at the University of Cambridge in the UK, thinks of it

0: as a triangle in your head.
1: Appetite encompasses at least three different phenomena. It encompasses hunger, and we understand a grumbly feeling in our stomach. It encompasses fullness, and that is regulated by a different part of the brain, completely different circuits, how full you are. And it encompasses reward. So in other words, the lovely feeling you actually get from food. How much do you actually like food? And it's another part of the brain. So hunger is regulated by the hypothalamus. And for those of you who don't know where that is, bridge of the nose, base of the brain, and it sits right above the pituitary. In human beings, it's about the size of your thumbnail, shape of an almond. Fullness, and this involves fullness, comfortably full, uncomfortably full. Oh my God, I feel so full, I feel like puking. And that's the rear of the brain, the lizard brain, so to speak, where your head meets the neck. And reward is this element on top. And appetite sits in the middle. These three parts of the brain, separate circuitry, but they all speak to each other. And how they speak to each other is your appetite towards food.
0: So appetite is more than just hunger, and hunger is more than just, I need food. Here's registered public health nutritionist Federica Amati, who's from Imperial College School of Medicine in London and author of The Appetite Reset.
2: The three most commonly described types of hunger are hedonic hunger, homeostatic hunger, and a novel, a newer type, which is known as microbiome-derived hunger. And so homeostatic hunger is what you'd consider your traditional hunger. It's what you see in newborn babies. When their energy starts to dip, they cry until you feed them. And so this might look like genuinely haven't eaten for a while. And so your energy levels start to dip and your ability to focus starts to dip. And you need to just eat some food to replenish your blood glucose levels, to replenish energy available for your brain and for your body to be able to continue working as it likes to. Then hedonic hunger is really hunger that is more about pleasure. So hedonic hunger is what you might experience when you've had a meal, but you still have room for dessert. So you think, actually, I'm really done here, but the dessert menu comes out and your favourite item is on the menu and you're like, I definitely want that.
0: It's miraculous how that little sort of compartment seems to appear in your stomach. Yeah.
2: And that is absolutely fine. And it's part of the joy of food. And it's also part of why food is so motivating for so many of us. But it can also be tapped into quite well with marketing, advertising and exposure. So a classic example is if you're walking down the street and you smell the smell of delicious, freshly baked bread. You may not have felt hungry at all, but suddenly you really want that bread. So those are the two most classical types, and they're the ones that are impacted by internal signaling, but also by environmental exposures. Then microbiome derived is the third one, and there's less of an understanding around it, but it's essentially what you see when people change their diets and they start to have different preferences for certain foods. And the theory behind microbiome derived hunger is that these gut microbes, trillions of them, are using us as a vessel, and they essentially send messages up to the brain through the vagus nerve, which connects our gut to the brain, to help them survive. So we're essentially being controlled by these tiny microbes to make sure we eat the foods that they like. And people reflecting on this might find that, for example, if they start to suddenly eat more chickpeas, they start to enjoy chickpeas more and then eventually start to actually look for chickpeas in their diet. And these changes aren't explained by changes to your taste preferences. They're better explained possibly by microbiome messages, basically.
0: What a thought. There are different reasons you might feel hungry then. So what whets your appetite at any particular moment? Here's Giles Yeo again.
1: Now it depends on your situation. Now we all know that if you're really hungry, then the simplest foods taste the best, right? Like a little bit of bread, a bit of rice, cheese. Mm. So in other words, if you're really hungry, the foods don't have to be that wow in order for you to eat them. Whereas if you're really, really full, suddenly broccoli ain't gonna cut it. Suddenly you're gonna need, you know, chocolate. It's actually the physiological manifestation of your dessert stomach, so to speak.
0: And your dessert stomach is actually a kind of survival mechanism that's been with us throughout our evolution.
1: So this is a famous David Attenborough story, I think, in Planet Earth or something like that. So the grizzly bear, okay, Pacific Northwest somewhere, hitting the salmon run. Okay, so why are they there? They're there in order to gain fat and weight for hibernation. Now, at the beginning of the salmon run, the grizzly eats the whole salmon down to the bone. They go, okay, down to the bone. Whereas as the bear gets fuller and fuller and fatter, it only eats the skin of the salmon and the fat underneath the skin. Why? Because this is calorically the densest part of the fish. So desserts are a human cultural phenomenon. But the phenomenon of increasing the calorie density of foods as you get fuller, that is conserved throughout evolution.
0: So your appetite changes depending on how hungry and full you are and what's on offer. But do some of us have bigger appetites than others? Yes, says Giles Yeo.
1: What happens to all of us is that the dimensions of this appetite triangle within our head all differ. They'll differ between you, they'll differ between me, and this is going to be underlying biology. What do I mean by this? So some people are going to be a little bit more hungry all the time. Some people need more food to get filled up, whereas other people need a bigger hit on their food before they actually hit the reward pathways. So it's a triangle within all our heads, but the dimensions of the triangle will differ between all of us because of genes that actually function largely within our brain.
0: So how much of your appetite is down to your genes?
1: There is a number, not an integer necessarily, but there is a range. And that number has come from twin studies. And you can calculate what we call heritability, which is the question you're asking, the genes versus environment. So if you do that, then actually the genetics of body weight and hence appetite, the heritability is around 40 to 70%. So it's a pretty big range. But if you take an average, let's just take the average in the middle, so roughly speaking, it's 50-50. So you're probably looking at 50% of your appetitive drive is going to be biologically driven, and the other 50% is going to be the environment.
0: So what part does the world around you play? According to Federica Amati, it can sometimes work against you.
2: The obesogenic environment we live in, so the way that our food environment, our work environment, our social environment is set up in countries like the UK and the US and Australia right now, that is driving obesity. That's what obesogenic means. So it's a food environment which makes cheap, high calorie, low nutrient dense foods, really affordable and really accessible. So that's the easiest food to find and purchase. Combination of that plus an environment where it's hard to get around on foot. So it's not so straightforward to think that you might be able to walk to work, and an environment in which work output is put ahead of health. So you might not have breaks in your day, you may not be able to get a decent sleep schedule. All of those things impact your metabolic health. So this isn't something that's like a minority issue anymore. The majority of adults and rapidly increasing numbers of children and adolescents are suffering in the obesogenic environment. And that's why we see that this rise in obesity and overweight has just been so steady.
0: So is there something about modern life which has been messing with our appetites?
2: Yes. So it's a mismatch, right? So the way our appetite is wired is to support us to find food, eat food, and be satiated from food. That is very different to the foods we're accessing now.
0: In a country like the UK, obesity rates are higher in the most deprived areas than the least deprived. Giles Yeo says one reason may be that the food environments aren't equal.
1: So let's imagine two individuals with identical genetic appetitive drive, okay? Now, I understand I'm privileged. I live and work in Cambridge. I live in a leafy village, you know, just outside Cambridge. In fact, it's so leafy, Deliveroo and other sort of app delivery services don't deliver out here. There's no takeaway in my village. If I need to go and get something, I've got to think about it and I've got to go get it, all right? Now, whereas imagine a me with an identical genetic drive, but now I live in a city. Now I live two blocks away from a takeaway, above a fast food shop. Suddenly, with a given identical genetic drive, appetitive drive, I can now respond to it. So now I'm going to end up eating more because I can say, oh, I'm hungry, I'm going to go downstairs to eat. Versus me, if I've got to get in my car or my bike, I am less likely to do that. So there's a classic example of how your environment can directly influence how much you eat, even with an identical biological or genetic drive.
0: You're listening to The Food Chain from the BBC World Service. I'm Ruth Alexander. This week, we're finding out about appetite and exploring why some of us feel hungrier than others. We're back in Darren Ratcliffe's kitchen in Manchester, England. How big is your appetite?
3: If I'm not disciplined, if

0: really big. So one of the things that happened to me before I started losing weight is I would come in here to make a cup of tea. And while I'm making a cup of tea, I'd have a chocolate biscuit, might have two. And then when I go back into the other room to watch TV, I'd like, oh, I've had my biscuit. I'll go and get another one. And then I thought, oh, I might as well get another two and have it. And then the next thing, there's seven or eight of them gone. But I could go out and eat a three-course meal, let's say, for example, then get home and start thinking, I'm still hungry. And the truth is, I know that I'm probably not, but that feeling starts to come back if I'm thinking about food or I'm bored or something else.
1: So what affects how satisfied you feel after eating? And can the way you eat make a difference? Federica Amati, registered public health nutritionist from Imperial College London, believes so.
2: What we know now is that appetite regulation doesn't just start or end with when you eat. It starts with seeing food, preparing food, interacting with food. Cooking at home, cooking from scratch, is part of the whole appetite framework. And then eating that food, we know now that eating slowly is better for satiety, taking our time.
1: So how does your body know when you've had enough? Federica says it's a four-stage process.
2: The first stage is what's known as cephalic, so it involves your head, essentially. And this is the phase where having these sensory inputs about the food that's about to come will already trigger a response in our bodies to prepare for the food. That might include salivation, so that little bit of like your mouth is watering just before a delicious meal. And actually, we know from mouse studies that it might even involve messages to the pancreas to release insulin preemptively, ready to absorb nutrients from that meal. It's a very important part of how our appetite is regulated, which we often skip in our modern food environment. There's often no preparation. There's no anticipation of the food. We drink our meal from a bottle or we just shove a packet of something in our face. So we're skipping that. Then there's the stretch receptors in the gut. So this is the gastric phase. Your stomach, a little bit like your bladder, has stretch receptors. So if you think of it as a balloon, when it starts to fill with food, you start to activate these stretch receptors, which send a mechanical signal back to the brain through the vagus nerve to say, okay, we have a good volume in the stomach that's about to be processed and broken down. And that's the second step. And a lot of us, we stop there. We say we're full, but that's not full satiety. That's just fullness. Your stomach is full. The next step, the third step, is the small intestine, so intestinal phase. This is where the majority of proteins and fats and simple carbohydrates are absorbed into the hepatic portal, so to the liver, from the small intestine. Now, in the small intestine, we also have the first cluster of nutrient-sensing cells. Their job is to basically perceive nutrients. So they sense the proteins, they sense the carbohydrates, they sense the fats, and they release hormones like GLP-1 that go back to the brain, to the hypothalamus, and say, okay, we've got nutrients in. We can reduce food-seeking behavior. We can dump and down hunger. So that happens in the small intestine. Now, if you think about this in terms of a timeline, this is roughly an hour after you've had your first bite. Now you're talking about some satiety. It's not just fullness in the stomach. You're a bit satiated from the nutrients in your food. If the food you've eaten has very little in terms of nutrients, you might already start to feel hungry again at this point. Now, if you've had a meal that has plenty of fiber in it and very intact food structure, then you really tap into the colonic phase, which is the fourth phase. The fourth phase relies on your large intestine, your colon, having plenty of fiber for gut microbes to break down, to then make chemicals that stimulate the majority of the nutrient-sensing cells in your gut lining. And they will tell the brain 2-3 hours after that first bite that we are still receiving good nutrients from that meal. So when all of that works in good concert, you have this quite a steady stream of signals from first bite to about 3 to 4 hours later that tells your brain that we have nutrients. Now, an important caveat here, as always, is that that can all work, but how your brain interprets those signals or how receptive your brain is to those signals from your gut is what varies a lot from person to person. And someone who is more predisposed to obesity often does not have the same response to these signals that helps to dampen hunger. And this is a really important point, because often body size and weight are equated with morality and with how hard you try. And in my experience, unfortunately, health is not a meritocracy. And so it doesn't quite work like that.
1: It's not only your gut sending signals to your brain, it's your fat too.
2: Fat cells release hormones themselves. And a very important hormone released by fat, which helps to regulate appetite, is leptin. Leptin actually talks to our brain to let it know how much stored energy we have. And when leptin goes down, it's a signal to our brain that we're using stored energy, and so we need to search for food. When that leptin loop, when that feedback system is out of kilter, what happens is you basically lose the ability for your brain to know that you have stored energy, and that can drive really, really huge hunger. And it's what you see sometimes in people living with obesity for a long time, with excess fat. And you have this very counterintuitive situation where people carrying a lot of excess energy in fat on their bodies describe feeling constantly hungry. And that's known as leptin resistance.
1: Weight loss medications are seen as a breakthrough for people trying to manage obesity. For Darren, they transformed his appetite.
0: I would say you quickly get full. But it's that you don't want to eat. So if you went and had a big meal and then thought, could I eat something else? You'd probably go, no, I've had enough. And it was that sort of feeling and mindset. There was just no feeling hungry. Very rarely would I say that I was feeling really hungry.
1: How did the medication change Darren's appetite? GLP-1 medicines mimic a hormone released by the gut after we eat, making you feel full. But there's more going on than that, according to neuroscientist Amber Al-Hadif at the Manal Chemical Senses Center in Philadelphia in the US.
3: This is a question that my group and many others are working on right now, which is how do these weight loss drugs recalibrate our hunger signals? They absolutely do. They seem to be resetting the way we eat completely. And so we think that these drugs are working, at least in part, through action in the brainstem on traditional satiation and satiety circuits. But the interesting thing about these drugs is they don't just make us feel full. They also really reduce the rewarding value of food. And that actually goes beyond food. People who take these drugs don't want to drink as much alcohol. They stop smoking. There's other motivational effects of these drugs. And so to us, that suggests that these drugs don't just act on satiety and satiation circuits in the brain, but they also somehow engage higher order reward or hedonic circuitry, the dessert brain circuits that you were saying before. We don't know exactly how this is happening, and so this is an active area of investigation.
1: If you think your appetite's become out of whack in some way, is there anything you can do to change it without medication? I asked public health nutritionist Federica Amati.
2: Yes, the answer is. So it looks as though when you are able to lose fat in a healthy way without losing too much lean mass, it does help to recalibrate some of those signals. So, for example, when you lose fat, you can actually improve leptin resistance. If you're suffering with insulin resistance because your blood glucose levels have been higher, you can actually help your tissues become more insulin sensitive by changing your diet and increasing your exercise. So absolutely, there are ways that you can help your appetite regulation and your metabolism to be better aligned for long-term health.
1: But losing weight can be difficult when your appetite's working against you. So what else can you do to lessen its drive? I asked Giles Yeo.
4: I think it's very difficult to alter the genetic drivers of your appetite. Very, very difficult, if not impossible. However, because 50% of your appetite is the environment, what you can do is alter your environment. I think the first step is to be honest with yourself about when and why you eat. When you get stressed and eat, what do you eat? Is it chocolate? Is it crisps, potato chips? Or is it, you know, pasta, whatever it is? We all have these little things that we do and we know. So you have to control the environment you can control, which for most of us is our household, our home. So if that's the case, and you know you eat chocolate, you know you stress eat when you do something, then maybe you have less of those types of foods within your household. Difficult when you go outside and when you, you know, go to a birthday party and things like that. But we spend a lot of our time at home. So that's probably how I would start. Be honest about why you eat and what you eat, and see whether

0: not you can mitigate against that, certainly within your household.
1: Another thing you can try to change, Giles says, is your habits.
0: Go to the gym every single morning so that it's such a habit that, if I don't go to the gym, where am I going to take a shower? Oh, my towel is there. Whatever. There's a reason you do it. Oh, I now know my recipe for chicken breasts. I only need 2 rather than 3. I use brown rice, but I don't like rice. Build a habit so that when you walk into a supermarket and when you cook something, you have a recipe that's memorized. It's more of a pain to suddenly say, what is the recipe if I need 3 of this or if I use something else? So habits, I'm not saying this is easy, but there is the opportunity to learn new habits. Try and do so.
1: As Darren did when he came off weight loss medication.
2: Now I knew that I would have to get into good habits really, really quickly. So I knew that if I didn't start to eat sensibly, I'd end up back at square one. And I know people that have done that and lost a lot of weight, then put it all back on really quickly, which is that would be, it's not just the effort, it's the money as well that's lost by doing that. The one thing I try to do, and it's really hard, is think, am I really hungry, or do I just think I'm hungry? But that's the difficulty, because your mind plays tricks on you. And the answer is often, Darren, you're really hungry.
1: Having had the experience of taking medicine which has suppressed your appetite, and then having the appetite come back again and quickly, has that experience taught you anything about appetite and how easy it is or isn't to control?
2: Yeah, it makes you realise how powerful your appetite can be. And that's the one thing that I try to change now, is that I just try and think about, is this what I really need to be eating? So it's like in my fridge now, there's loads of melon, because that's something that you can pick at, and it's probably very low calories in melon, but at least I'm having something that sort of satisfies that sort of almost like a craving to have something.
1: When you think about it, you've had an experience that actually, like most people haven't. You've had your appetite taken away and discovered what that's like over several months and then had it returned.
2: Yeah, when you think of it that way, it is strange to go through something that other people won't have experienced.
1: Life without appetite.
2: Yeah, it is in that mindset of this is fuel to keep me going rather than, I want to eat something to enjoy it.
1: And what's that like, life without appetite?
2: I guess in some ways it's a bit boring. Like I said, it's because it's just quite bland in a sense.
1: Darren Ratcliffe. Thank you to him and to everyone we've spoken to. If you've been affected by anything you've heard in this episode, you might want to speak to a medical professional. We'd love to hear your ideas for the programme. Please do get in touch by emailing thefoodchain@bbc.co.uk. From me and the rest of the team, producers Beatrice Pickup and Lexi O'Connor, and editor Sarah Wadeson, thanks for listening, and join us again next week.

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1: I'm Dr. Gwen Adsed, a forensic psychiatrist, and for assignment, I've been visiting Homeboy Industries in Los Angeles, America's largest gang rehabilitation charity. 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
6: ABC News with Glenn Lauder. Britain's announced new sanctions on Russia as Ukraine grapples with the deaths of more than 50 people in two consecutive nights of Russian strikes. Ukraine's president's appealing for support from NATO countries in the wake of the latest Russian attack that's killed at least 33

0: The movement originally sparked Lace last month after she was forced out of a home of 70 years when the rent was hiked by 300%. Spanish journalist Tammy Velasquez has been at the latest rallies in the capital and says they're only growing.
1: If somebody thought that these protests would fade away, they were completely wrong. The death of Mari Carmen has given a new momentum to these protests.
0: The Australian Chamber of Commerce is calling for more to be done to protect small business amid a national ban on credit card surcharges. The Australian Taxation Office has recently announced it would stop accepting credit card payments from December. It's in response to the Reserve Bank of Australia's reforms to scrap card surcharges, which it claims will help customers save $1.6 billion a year. The Chamber's executive, Andrew McKellar, says many small businesses rely on being able to pay their tax on credit card.
2: We need some flexibility here. Many small businesses do need to have access to that credit card payment option going forward because that's how they manage their cash flows. This is government policy to cut out these surcharges.
0: Consumer advocates fear bargaining power could be completely stripped from Australians while purchasing amid a rise in so-called surveillance pricing. Surveillance pricing essentially sets the cost of a product based on an individual's personal data or information, similar to targeted advertising based on browsing history and algorithms. Andy Kelly from Consumer Group Choice says it could have serious ramifications.
3: It might mean if you were to book a flight, for example, you'll be shown a different price to your neighbour. And essentially to work out, okay, well, what's your maximum pain point? What's the most this consumer might be willing to pay? And so our concern is it completely erodes your bargaining power as a consumer.
0: Humanitarian workers warn Israeli attacks on Gaza are persisting despite a year-old ceasefire and that authorities are still severely restricting aid access. It's been 3 years since the Israeli military launched its war on the territory in response to Hamas' October 7 attacks. Tens of thousands of Palestinians have been killed and nearly 2 million have been displaced. Doctors Without Borders emergency physician Dr. Tsien Min Din says the strip is in ruins.
4: The impact has been devastating. Not much has changed since the announcement of the ceasefire. The violence might be quieter, slower, it might be more insidious, but the fundamental reality ongoing on the ground is one of ongoing civilian deaths, displacement, and profound insecurity.
0: Death row prisoner Krista Pike is reportedly up and walking in hospital after last week's botched attempt to execute her in the US state of Tennessee. The now 50-year-old was sentenced to death after murdering a classmate in 1995. But survived two lethal injections last week. A member of her legal team says Pike is moving around her hospital room for the first time while still being mentally foggy. Earlier, a court ordered all evidence related to the failed execution be preserved, which could lay the groundwork for a lawsuit against the state. And the Canadian poet, writer and translator Anne Carson has won the 2026 Nobel Prize for Literature. Her work often blends verse, prose and dialogue in what critics describe as a genre-defying mix. The 76-year-old's written more than 20 books and translations. Ingrid Carlberg from the Academy spoke to the Nobel laureate by phone minutes before the announcement was made.
5: We didn't have so much time to speak. All she could had time to tell me was that she is for the moment in Iceland where she's listening to the wind. She was taken by surprise but very happy.
0: And you've been listening to the latest from ABC News.

0: Checking Friday's weather around the country. Partly cloudy in Brisbane, a top temperature of 29 degrees. Sydney is expecting a sunny 23 degree day. In Canberra, it'll be mostly sunny with a top of 24 degrees. Melbourne can expect a mostly sunny 26 degree day. In Hobart, it'll be mostly sunny and 25 degrees. Showers with possible afternoon storms in Adelaide and a top temperature of 23 degrees. Perth can also expect a shower or two with a maximum of 20. And in Darwin, it'll be partly cloudy with a top temperature of 33 degrees. 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
2: Hello and welcome to NewsHour for the BBC World Service. We're coming to you live from London. I'm James Menendez, and we're going to have first

0: attacks to eastern Ukraine, because there's been a very big loss of life in the city of Kramatorsk today, not far from the front lines. A Russian attack is reported to have killed at least 30 people travelling by bus through the city. The regional governor has accused Russia of deliberately targeting civilians. He's ordered all public transport off the roads because of the deteriorating security situation. Well, shortly before we came on the air, we managed to get through to Maxim Hodushko, who lives in Kramatorsk, and he told me what had happened.
1: It's the greatest tragedy and the worst incident during all these years of the full-scale invasion of Kramatorsk. 30 people in one day, in one strike, and 18 people have been injured, and probably many of them will not survive. Kramatorsk has been suffering for all these years of the full-scale invasion, but when I say the worst, I mean in terms of victims in one day. And my God, the day isn't over yet, but I hope that's it for today at least.
0: Yeah, have the number of Russian attacks in and around Kramatorsk, have those increased in recent days and weeks? Have you noticed that's increased?
1: Yes, it has increased drastically. Well, we've been under attacks for all this time, but since the early August until now, the number of attacks has really increased.
0: I mean, the governor of Donetsk, I mean, he's suspending all public transport because of these attacks on the buses. I mean, that presumably means that people are going to struggle to get around, even if they did want to go out.
1: Yes, the people will struggle because officially it's around 34,000 people staying in Kramatorsk. Well, it was said like 2 weeks ago, about 34,000 people. And people have to get around somehow. And how they're going to do it now when the transport is stopped, I have no idea. The city community is big, and without transport, it will be kind of disastrous for people as well.
0: Have many people in the past months and years, I mean, have many people left Kramatorsk?
1: Before the full-scale invasion, we had like 200,000 people. So 34,000 now. And about a year ago, they said it was like 80,000 people.
0: Right,
1: so you can compare the numbers.
0: But the point is, I mean, these are just roads in the city, civilian areas. There's no military target there.
1: Well, Kramatorsk is still a city, so it's not a military base anyway.
0: Yeah.
1: And people, those are just people. Well, to put it straight, I'm taking this bus as well. I was about to take it in 2 days. I was going to visit a market, taking this bus. You see? So it could happen 2 days later, and I could be on that bus. So, like this.
0: Which is very scary. I mean, have you thought about leaving the city at all?
1: Oh, well, I have some thoughts about it. But, it's a long story, but living a home for Ukrainians is a very, very difficult thing because having one's home, having one's own home for Ukrainians is very important for life, for Ukrainians' nature, and even for psychic health. And when people leave, they mostly become kind of homeless. That's why people stay, and I'm staying planning to stay as long as I can.
0: Are you worried about the winter? People are talking about Russia continuing to intensify its attacks during the winter.
1: I heard a joke a few days ago, general winter. The general winter will be the problem. In the apartment building I live, so many windows broken. And yesterday I got to know that the apartment building will not be heated in the winter.
0: Gosh.
1: So that's pretty awful.
0: Maxim Hodushko speaking to me from Kramatorsk in eastern Ukraine. After 3 weeks, there seems little sign that the student protests sweeping France are dying down. More than 200 schools are again closed today, and people are back out on the streets demanding improvements to classes and classrooms. Thousands of people have been arrested in those 3 weeks, and there have been injuries too during clashes with police. These high school students have been demonstrating this week in central Paris.
2: Students are blockading their own school. People go from schools to schools to block other schools to show the people in France that it's a national movement and that every school is supposed to be blocked right now to protest against what is going on actually in the country.
3: My school was blocked for now a week. There are children that are 3 years younger than me even sometimes, and they're on the streets in the middle of this whole crowd. The police doesn't kind of care. I mean, our feeling is really that the police is not there just to calm and to try to have peaceful protests. They're really just to make us quit.
4: They will certainly make promises. The anger will still be there because I think it goes a bit further away than just high schools and having decent toilets in a school. It's more of a strong anger from the youth in France that doesn't feel represented, that feels unheard and is scared in front of what's coming in the future.
0: As you heard, the police have been accused of using excessive force, but they say agitators are infiltrating the teenage crowds. Michel Chabalier is a senior police officer.
5: When things start turning into urban violence, damage is being caused, criminal acts are being committed, and people are being assaulted, if you're a high school student who has come to make your views known peacefully, you should leave. Certain groups are accustomed to turning up and causing trouble, hijacking demonstrations in order to carry out acts of violence. That makes things complicated for the police. It becomes difficult for officers to distinguish between people. Are we dealing with someone who's there to smash things up, or are we dealing with a high school student?
0: Last night, the Prime Minister, Sébastien Lecornu, said that the government could not ignore students' concerns and announced a series of measures to try to answer them.
6: Le gouvernement agira donc avec pragmatisme.
7: The government will take practical measures to answer their expectations. We've launched 5 initiatives to ensure classes are covered when a teacher is absent, to improve material conditions in buildings, to better organise school schedules, and to make applying for further education and university more transparent and accessible, and to give, and this is perhaps the main demand, a clearer and renewed platform for high school students to express themselves in an evolving democracy.
0: Well, let's try and put some of this into context. I've been speaking to Philippe Marlière, who's Professor of French and European Politics at University College London. I asked him why he thought these protests had spread so far.
8: This is really the $1 million question. It's very hard to explain how a social movement of that type, particularly when it concerns lycéens or students, why does it break out, appear on the scene. It started off, as we know now, in the banlieue of Paris, in Créteil exactly, so in the outskirts, and it was very localized. It was just one lycée, and that's why the government's initial reaction, or lack of it, if you like, was very lame. It treated it as a very local affair. A handful of disgruntled lycéens were unhappy about their working conditions, so hoping it will sort of vanish as soon as it had emerged. It wasn't the case. It spread, and I think it spread because what the lycéens in Créteil initiated, struck a chord amongst the student community across France. It struck a chord because indeed the working conditions of lycéens are, in some places, not everywhere, let's not exaggerate, pretty bad, poor facilities, insufficient teachers, poor working conditions, very bad timetable, etc. So that is a fact. But I think it also expresses a wider problem, which is, I would say, a kind of malaise of the French young population. Malaise because they are very worried about their future, career opportunities, is the degree they're studying for worthy,
0: And is it young people feeling that they're going to be worse off than their parents, do you think?
8: Possibly. There is that. And parents think the same. They think, well, my kids are going to be worse off than us, and that's not fair. We haven't worked our socks off to give our kids a future just to get there. And I think that I would add something which is very

0: very hardly mentioned in all debates and conversations. It strikes me as a Frenchman, but also a political scientist who's been living in the UK for a long time, that how French youngsters, i.e. teenagers and young adults, are infantilized. They're not taken seriously. They are allegedly too emotional, too inexperienced to express a worthy political opinion when they get committed, when they get engaged in politics. But at the same time, you know, there's been a lot of talks about disorder and violence. But then when it happens, they are, of course, responsible before the law. They are old enough to be held responsible before the law and incur, you know, a sentence. So I think there's a bit of a contradiction there.
1: And do you think, sorry to interrupt you, Philippe, but do you think that feeling of not being listened to, I mean, has that not only fed into this series of protests, but also protests in the past, and of course going all the way back to 1968? Is there a common thread there, do you think?
0: Possibly, yes. That's the common thread. I think in general, there's very little voice for very little space for the youth to get heard. That's why from time to time you have an eruption of, you know, public opposition, occupation of schools, etc. But I think the nature of that social movement is very different, for instance, from, say, May 68, which was generational, very politicized. Here, what strikes me is that it is very localized, and it's really about working conditions, their future. You know, it's not, I don't see for the time, and what's more, political parties and unions in May 68, they were the initiators of the demonstrations and occupations. Here, it's the other way around. It's the youngsters on the ground who started the movement. And then you see some political parties or unions trying to catch up.
1: And that was Philippe Marlière, who's Professor of French Politics at University College London, on those continuing protests, student protests in France. There are more set to continue in the coming days, and you can, of course, keep up to date with what is going on there on our website, bbc.com/news. 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

0: Still to come on the programme, we'll hear from the man who's just spent 28 years going around the world purely under his own steam.
1: It was a wanderlust. And then it becomes a challenge. And when you challenge a young paratrooper, like I was back then, to go and do the stupid, well, they're going to go and do the stupid, right? Because once you tell them that they can't do it, it's game on.
0: More from him in about 30 minutes. Our main headlines from the newsroom at the moment, as we've been hearing, a Russian attack on two buses in the city of Kramatorsk in Ukraine has killed at least 30 people. Oil prices have risen sharply again amid reports that President Trump might order new attacks on Iran. And the Nobel Prize for Literature has been awarded to the Canadian author and poet Anne Carson. We'll have more from her in about half an hour.

0: This is James Menendez with NewsHour. Now, every 2 years, the conservation charity WWF publishes what is essentially a stock take of how wildlife populations are doing around the world. It covers vertebrate animals, so no invertebrates such as insects or worms, and no plants or fungi. And over the decades, it's tracked what has been overall a steep decline in numbers as human activity, both direct and indirect, encroaches on habitats. However, there are some bright spots in the gloom. Mike Barrett is WWF UK's chief scientific advisor.
1: The examples that we use are tigers, where the population has increased by 70% in just 15 years, and bluefin tuna, which we now see in abundance even around the shores of the UK, where I am now. We also see populations of southern African elephants recovering. And what this tells us is that where people act collectively, species are capable of recovery even right from the brink. That's the good news. But what we do also have to emphasise is that at a global level, nature still does remain in steep decline. So that is average sizes of wildlife populations, its rates of extinctions, its extinction risk, and it's the loss of habitat. So we know that there are grounds for hope, because where we do the right things, recovery is possible. But we also know that conservation alone is not enough to recover nature at a global level. That requires much more, and it requires action on the key systems that are driving the loss of nature, and that's food, finance, and energy.
0: Tell us about finance, because you describe that as one of the keys to trying to reverse that rather bleak trend you talk about. Just explain that a bit for us.
1: Well, finance really matters, because it's where we invest our money that determines what innovations or what industries succeed or fail. So in many ways, it's an enabler for the energy and the food systems. The problem we've got at the moment is that 30 times more money is invested in activities that are driving the loss of nature. That's over $7 trillion US a year, compared to the amount of money that's actually invested in helping restore nature. And we have to turn that on its head. Until we get to a point that the finance system works in nature's favour and not against it, we can't get to the point of recovery of nature at a global scale.
0: And where that money is being spent at the moment, how is that making things worse? Is that because it's what, things like agricultural subsidies?
1: Yeah, that's a very good example. Investment in unsustainable agricultural subsidies is a huge problem. We know that globally, the food and agriculture system is driving 60% of biodiversity loss. So it's the primary driver of the loss of nature at a global scale. It also contributes around a quarter of all greenhouse gas emissions. So it's contributing to climate change as well. And I've seen it firsthand how the agriculture system can work against us. So, for example, I've sat in a boat on the Amazon off the port of Santarém, watching tankers arriving, having crossed the Atlantic, to load up with soy, which is helping drive deforestation in the Amazon, and then ship that soy back across the Atlantic to feed pigs and chickens. Now, so long as we have an agriculture system that works in that way, we're clearly not going to be able to recover nature at a global scale.
0: And these systems are incredibly complex and are global. Is there the global will to look at trying to reform them?
1: This is where we have good news, because we know that we've got three economic systems we've got to change. One of those is food, one is finance, the other is energy. And when we look at the energy system, it's clear that we've actually passed what we call now a positive tipping point. We're seeing a transition away from fossil fuels and towards renewables. It's not happening fast enough yet, but it is inevitable that we will fully transform. And we've got really good evidence for that. So we know that where there is the will to act and the right investments are made and the right policy signals are there, it is entirely possible to transform entire economic systems. But we have to make the decisions that need to be made now to make sure that nature does recover for future years ahead.
0: Mike Barrett of WWF. The death's been announced of Margaret Hamilton, the trailblazing computer scientist that helped design the software that put a man on the moon. She was 90 years old. She spoke to the BBC in 2019 about that process.
2: A person's life was at stake. The astronauts' lives were at stake. And that's when I began to worry about everything working together and what the astronaut might do by mistake. what would happen as a result of hooking up the wrong radar, the radar in the wrong position, could affect the software. How do you let him know it when he's busy doing his stuff and he doesn't even notice that there's a problem? So it became a mission.
0: Well, she led a team of engineers that were based at the Massachusetts Institute of Technology, or MIT, which paid tribute to her last night, saying, to say she was a pioneer, to say she was ahead of her time, would be a dramatic understatement. Teasel Muir Harmon is curator of the Apollo Collection at the Smithsonian National Air and Space Museum in Washington, D.C. And I asked her about what we heard in that clip from Margaret, that there was a problem, in fact, just before the moon landing, but Margaret had anticipated it.
3: It's such a good point, and such, I think, it really speaks to her larger contributions, which is she recognized that it was important to design software that didn't just work when everything was going right, but to anticipate what might go wrong and how to program in a way that would prioritize the different functions that were necessary for the landing so that

0: even if the wrong switch was flipped, the computer would be able to work safely and robustly in flight.
1: Writing software was, I mean, it was very different back then. What was it like?
0: It was a brand new field. They really had to make it up as they were going along. You couldn't study software engineering in school at this point. So this was a very young team of people who are really willing to take something brand new on. And Hamilton, when she started leading the team for the Apollo software, she was in her late 20s, really quite young. And everyone working with her was as well. And so part of the process was writing the code, analyzing it, and then eventually sending that code to be actually hand-woven using core rote memory. So these little sort of magnetized donuts with copper wire woven through them and around them to physically weave in the code that would help send astronauts to the moon.
1: That's extraordinary. I mean, it was a sort of physical asset. There is that, I'm just looking at it now, that very famous photo of a young Margaret standing by a pile of written code that is as tall as she is.
0: Yes, it's a wonderful photograph. It's become quite famous, and it really gives you a sense of the complexity and the amount of work that went into designing the Apollo guidance computer and the printout. So she was leading a team of 400 people who were working around the clock on this problem, and what they accomplished was absolutely remarkable, sometimes not as, doesn't receive the same levels of attention as the rockets and the spacecraft, but really an essential component of the success of the lunar landing.
1: And a trailblazer for women too.
0: She was. She actually, when she took over leading the Apollo software programming, she was worried that everyone might leave in droves because she was a woman, and quickly found out that she was really well respected among her colleagues, and they were able to all work together, and that, it was all about talent and capacity rather than gender. So, a really ideal work environment. But she was quite path-breaking in this regard. So at this time, just about 2-3% of people working on this program in terms of engineers and scientists were women.
1: And that was Teasel Muir Harmony of the Smithsonian Space Museum in Washington, D.C. 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Do stay with us. Lots more coming up.
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3: A Head Full of Ghosts is a unique blend of horror and social commentary. 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
1: Coming up on NewsHour in the next 30 minutes, a special report on life in Gaza, a year into a ceasefire which has seen fighting continue and reconstruction stall completely. Also, death threats and intimidation for the Cornell University student who says she was gang-raped, and also her lawyer. We'll hear from him. And the British man who's just returned home from the other side of the world after spending 28 years walking and swimming back. First, the news.
5: BBC News with Moira Alderson. At least 30 people have been killed in a Russian airstrike on two buses in the eastern Ukrainian city of Kramatorsk. The Ukrainian authorities say the buses were attacked by a guided bomb, and images suggest passengers were trapped inside the vehicles after the explosion. Oil prices have risen sharply again amid reports that President Trump might order new attacks on Iran. The international benchmark, Brent crude, has gone up to just over $105 a barrel. The authorities in Saudi Arabia say that a kindergarten and medical complex have been damaged in the capital Riyadh by debris from an intercepted missile.

0: The Saudi-led coalition in Yemen said it intercepted two ballistic missiles fired by the Iranian-backed Houthis towards Riyadh. The World Trade Organization has sharply raised its forecast for growth in global trade in goods this year, despite the conflicts in the Middle East. The organization says biggest contributor is higher spending by companies on artificial intelligence. Judges at the International Criminal Court in The Hague have ruled that the former Philippine president, Rodrigo Duterte, is fit to stand trial on charges of crimes against humanity. The allegations relate to the brutal so-called war on drugs while he was in office. Mr. Duterte, who is 81, denies the charges. US prosecutors have confirmed that they'll bring charges, additional charges, against the former Venezuelan president Nicolas Maduro and his wife Celia Flores today. The two are awaiting trial on narco-terrorism charges in New York, to which they've pleaded not guilty. And the Canadian poet, essayist and translator Anne Carson has won the 2026 Nobel Prize in Literature. Rooted in Greek classical literature, which she has translated widely, her work leads the distance in both time and form between the ancient and modern. BBC News.
1: You're listening to NewsHour. In the US, a documentary shot more than 50 years ago, but not finally assembled until very recently, has been touted as a possible Oscar contender. The film, called Once Upon a Time in Harlem, captures a four-hour cocktail party that took place in 1972, attended by leading figures of the Harlem Renaissance, what's been described as one of the most consequential black intellectual movements of the 20th century. The film's just been screened at the New York Film Festival. From there, Tom Brooke reports.
2: Something remarkable happened in this Upper West Side New York townhouse belonging to jazz legend Duke Ellington in August 1972. Living luminaries, the men and women who created the Harlem Renaissance, the defining black cultural and artistic movement of the 1920s and 30s, gathered for a cocktail party at the request of filmmaker William Greaves. In the tradition of observational cinema, Greaves filmed them as they reminisced, laughed, and argued with one another.
3: I'm calling him an artist, period.
2: Greaves died before he assembled the footage, but his son David and granddaughter Liani have labored to bring it together as a documentary called Once Upon a Time in Harlem.
4: For the first time, we were aware of so many creative people who were black.
2: The documentary may have an unusual genesis, shot in 1972, but not finally assembled until recently. But David Greaves believes they have created the film his father had in mind.
5: That's what my father had wanted. He'd wanted to bring these people together, who were intellectual giants, if you were artistic giants, bring them into one space. He knew that if he had all of those very fascinating people in one space, He then had four cameras to capture them.
2: Among those featured in the film are Aaron Douglas, a prominent artist of the Harlem Renaissance, and Anna Bonton, a leading poet and novelist from the period, and Regina Andrews, whose apartment served as a Harlem literary salon. She recalls the excitement of the times.
6: It was just the joy of living and creating together. There were so many of the evenings when these creative writers would share the very first moment of their success with us.
7: This idea that the Harlem Renaissance was just a flash in the pan is false.
2: David Greaves hopes the film will serve as a permanent reminder of the history of the Harlem Renaissance.
5: The film says, no, this will not be erased. This is a hard copy. You know, you can use your AI and delete this. You can scrape, you know, names off a building. But this hard copy will remain. And I think that's important, that it cannot be erased.
8: There are those of us...
2: More than anything else, perhaps, this well-crafted film serves as an intimate time capsule that places you right inside that 1972 party, which brought together some of the most significant figures of the Harlem Renaissance.
1: That was Tom Brooke reporting from New York.

This is the BBC in London. You're listening to NewsHour and I'm James Menendez. It's nearly a year since a ceasefire agreement brokered by the US was struck between Israel and

0: Hamas. And yet in that time, fighting has continued, with Israel launching almost daily strikes targeting what it says are Hamas and other militant groups. More than 1,400 people have been killed over the past year, according to the Hamas-run health ministry. Meanwhile, most of the buildings in the territory have been reduced to rubble, and reconstruction work is yet to begin because neither side can agree on how to move to the next stage of the peace deal. And that means a grim form of limbo for most Gazans, stuck in temporary shelters with limited supplies and only the most basic of amenities. Israel won't allow international journalists into Gaza to report freely. So with the help of local reporters, Yogita Lemai has compiled this report for us from Jerusalem.
1: I'm in southern Israel at a location from where you can look out and see pretty much the whole of Gaza, right from the north to the south. While we've been standing here, we can hear the sound of drones above us. That's quite a constant sound. And intermittently, we've also been hearing the sound of gunfire coming from the direction of Gaza. We're only a couple of miles from it, but there is no way for us to get inside it because international journalists have not been allowed in by Israel. We've been looking at different parts of it, a little bit magnified through our camera lenses, and you can see the scale of the destruction even from where we're standing here. In videos gathered from inside Gaza for the BBC, the sound of Israeli surveillance drones is a near constant. On the ground, the ceasefire has meant mass bombardment stopped, but Israeli strikes continue almost every day. Israel says it's targeting Hamas. More than 1,400 people, including 300 children, have been killed since the ceasefire began, according to the Hamas-run health ministry. A grieving 13-year-old, Ez, describes how his mother, Fida Altuta, was killed in her tent while she was combing his sister's hair. "Get down, my children," my mother shouted, Ez recalls. She was so kind and generous. What did she do wrong? My little brother keeps asking for her. Outside their tent, Fida's brother Ibrahim points to the holes made by a volley of bullets he says were fired by Israeli forces.
2: "There was gunfire coming from the sky, from quadcopters, from tanks, from military vehicles, and it was directed at unarmed civilians."
1: Israel says it has no record of the incident. It now occupies just under two-thirds of Gaza. The West is still controlled by Hamas. The group whose actions triggered this round of violence continues to maintain a tight grip on Gaza, clamping down on dissent, and it's still recruiting fighters. More than 2 million Gazans are squeezed into a small area, living amidst rubble and dust. Tented cities have come up. In some areas, they literally touch the coastline.
3: For now, I'm living in a tent. And
1: over a video call, architect Amal Abadla showed us where she lives.
3: "That is my tent. It's not really protected. I feel very scared because when the wind is so strong, our tent sometimes, get destroyed and damaged."
1: Amal once lived in a comfortable flat. Now she's raising her boys, Muhammad and Noah, in a tent. Amal's husband, who wasn't in Gaza when the war started, has in 3 years not been able to get in and even meet their youngest child.
3: "It really breaks my heart to take care of our two boys alone. It's not easy. You know, I have no one to help me fill the water, buy food, set a shelter, displace from a place to another. So it's a huge responsibility."
1: Aid and commercial goods cannot flow freely into Gaza because of strict Israeli controls and the policy of dual use, which means nothing is allowed into Gaza which Israel believes could be used to make weapons. Israel says it does allow in medical equipment, but inside Gaza's hospitals, critical services, including those required to save newborn babies, are severely hindered by shortages.
4: "In this incubator, we have two babies. These are not related babies, they're not twins, they're two separate babies. Yesterday..."

0: one of them deteriorated quite significantly and needed intubation. We had to resuscitate this baby right next to the other baby, which is inappropriate.
1: Asiya Hanan is a British neonatal doctor working at Nasser Hospital.
0: Across the last 2 weeks, I have seen very severe cases and multiple deaths, which is extremely unfortunate. One of the main issues which are leading to some of these deaths and illnesses is a lack of resources. There is significant overcrowding on the unit. They are constantly working at overcapacity with multiple babies in single incubators when each one is for one baby only.
1: Suffering has only changed form in Gaza, from extreme anguish to chronic pain. And until the deadlock between Israel and Hamas over a peace deal breaks, there is little chance of a genuine way forward. Gaza remains frozen in ruins.
2: Our international correspondent Yogita Lemay reporting on Gaza for us from Jerusalem. An alleged gang rape at Cornell University in New York State in 2024 continues to divide American public opinion and make headlines around the world. On Tuesday, the elite college appointed a former high-profile prosecutor to assess its own handling of the incident in which a female student claimed she was pressured into taking drugs and was sexually assaulted by seven members of a university fraternity house. She says she was too intoxicated to give consent. Her account of what happened at the time failed to initiate a criminal investigation. However, it did lead to the fraternity being shut down and two of its members being expelled. The other five got lesser punishments, including suspensions and writing essays. The woman making the accusations is being referred to by the pseudonym Jane Doe to protect her identity. Her lawyer, Thomas Jufra, spoke to NewsHour's Paul Henley on Wednesday evening, and he asked him first how she was.
3: Well, unfortunately, things have taken a very dark turn. Recently, there have been threats on her life, threats on her family's life. I just this afternoon had one of these cowards call me at my office and make threats on my life. And it's really surprising to me, but unfortunately, there are some commentators, a very small minority, who are whipping up this sentiment, and now it's getting dangerous. And now I'm very concerned. Before it was a court case, it was a case that involved, trying to improve our society, improve safety of women. And now it's getting to a point where people have been whipped up by a certain irresponsible podcasters and the like to where now it's getting dangerous. I mean, I, within the last 15 minutes, had a call where somebody who's threatened my life. And I've been on this planet 59 years. That hasn't happened to me before.
4: President Trump chose to comment on the case, didn't he? What do you make of his intervention?
3: Well, I think the problem is that this is not a political question. I think what he said has made this a political issue, but I've said this before. Democrats' daughters are getting raped. Republicans' daughters are getting raped. It has nothing to do with politics. It has to do with how women are treated in our colleges in this country. It should not be partisan. It's been made partisan by people who want to divide this country, and now they've made it dangerous. And I hope they're happy with what they've done.
4: Cornell University have hired a former U.S. Attorney General to review their response to these accusations. How do you respond to that?
3: Well, I think it's a good first step. I think she's an excellent investigator. I think she'll get to the bottom of all of the failures that have gradually been uncovered in the last week. I think she'll be able to deal with how they failed to handle the police investigation, how they failed to disclose materials. Look, I think there was a cover-up. I've said this on the record. You had a woman who said, I was raped 100%. Doesn't make it into a police report, despite this being in a transcript. Woman who says, I was hit, violence was used against me, doesn't make it into a police report. And then the fact is, all this information that's coming out has been leaked by people in the Cornell police. I think they were unhappy with how it was approached. I think they are unhappy with the higher-ups. And that's why all this information is coming to light. Because for me, as an attorney, I don't get investigation materials. And that's why it's coming out. Because there are certain people, I believe, in the Cornell police, because somebody's releasing, because this is all investigation material. Is unhappy. They think there was a cover-up, and they're standing up to their bosses in a subtle way saying, hey, look, we think this should have been prosecuted.

0: And you guys hit it.
1: The law on consent in New York is complicated, isn't it? Especially where alcohol is concerned. And the woman you're representing said she gave initial consent to sex with one person, possibly two, I understand. Am I right to say that it's down to the accuser to prove that she was too intoxicated to give consent?
0: Well, the problem is this. There was an investigation, a Title IX investigation, where there were testimony from witnesses about her level of intoxication. When she left her sorority house, she had already been clearly intoxicated. She shouldn't have left that sorority house. She was served alcohol at some local bars. There's small players in this whole thing. And then she goes to the frat house. By all objective means, everybody who testified, who's not aligned with the plaintiff, not aligned with the defendant, says she was intoxicated. She had no ability to consent from the minute she walked into the door of that frat house to anything.
1: But most of the burden of proof potentially falls on her, correct?
0: Well, the burden of proof falls on her, and I'm not a criminal lawyer, but yeah, the burden of proof is on her, is on the state to prove that they took advantage of an intoxicated woman when forced her to do drugs and took advantage of her. I mean, look, this is not something that happens every day. A 20-year-old woman who's in an Ivy League school, I mean, she was a student there. She was a smart woman, and she's in a room with seven guys, and some of them raped her. Not saying all of them did. I want to be very clear on that. Yeah, I think it's a pretty ugly story, and I'm sure you know the group chat, which was sent out while this was going on to 57 members of this fraternity, inviting them to participate in the abuse. And that's the smoking gun that actually was left out of the police report, and that establishes a crime.
1: Two of the accused are still at Cornell, I understand. Have you been in contact with them?
0: Well, our process servers sure have, and that's a crazy thing, right? Frankly, the fact that these guys are going to walk out of that school with an Ivy League degree, with all the benefits that come along with it, and my client, who worked hard to get into Cornell, now has not even gone to college since the February after the attacks. She's not going to get any benefits, but these guys all get to have it. And isn't that fair?
2: That was Jane Doe's lawyer, Thomas Dufra, there talking to my colleague, Paul Henley. 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

0: This is the BBC World Service with stories from the past, as told by the people who were there.
1: My shoes had a most important feature, as they had been a witness with myself to the crimes of the occupation.
2: We knew what was happening over in South Africa. Morally, we just couldn't handle the South African goods. And I think because we wouldn't go away, the Irish government had to try and do something.
3: Because this pickup was coordinated by multiple organizations in the government, they were very cautious about transporting the pandas back to Taipei.
4: As we entered Johannesburg's airspace, the pilot announced, "We welcome Sarah Bartman back into a country of birth after 192 years.
0: Witness history at bbcworldservice.com/witnesshistory or wherever you get your BBC podcasts.
5: A reminder of our top story today on NewsHour. More than 30 people have been killed in a Russian strike on Kramatorsk, a Ukrainian city close to the front line. With strikes intensifying, local resident Maxim Khodushko told us about his fears for the coming months.
6: General winter will be the problem. In the apartment building I live, so many windows broken. And yesterday I got to know that the apartment building will not be heated in the winter.
5: Our other headlines this hour. Oil prices have risen sharply again amid reports that President Trump might order new attacks on Iran. And the Nobel Prize for Literature has been awarded to the Canadian author and poet Anne Carson. We'll be hearing from her in just a few minutes' time.

This is James Menendez with News Hour live from the BBC. 28 years later, around the world in 28 years, the headlines write themselves for the remarkable

0: will return to British soil of Carl Bushby, the adventurer who spent that many years away from the UK. Earlier this week, he swam from France to the south coast of England on the final grueling leg of a 50,000-kilometre journey, which began in 1998 and took him around the world under his own steam. No planes, trains, automobiles, bikes or even boats. For the past 16 years, he's been followed by a film crew headed by the director Werner Herzog, who's making a documentary about Carl's journey. My colleague James Kumarasamy caught up with him last night and asked him why he did it.
1: It was a wanderlust. That's how these things start. And, you know, you look across at distant lands and you try and imagine what it would take to achieve something like this. And then it becomes a challenge. And then, and when you challenge a young paratrooper, like I was back then, to go and do the stupid, well, they're going to go and do the stupid, right? Because once you tell them that they can't do it, it's game on.
2: You've had to sacrifice quite a bit in terms of relationship with family and friends, not being able to see them, presumably. That must have been not straightforward.
1: It's not, no. People always ask me, what was the most difficult part? What's the hardest thing you had to do? And it's relationships. You'll fall in love, but it's always been mission first, and you'll tear yourself to pieces to keep on going. That has been the hardest part.
2: How long did you expect it was going to last when you started?
1: We calculated 12 years. Basically, the math will say you can do it in three or four years. Then you just throw a bucket of reality at that number. Then we got these gaps, these big question marks, the biggest one being the Bering Strait, where at the time we've never heard of anyone actually making it over the Bering Strait. It was just theory. That's a big question mark. So it's 12 years with the plus, and that plus was a big plus. But clearly, you know, we couldn't have foreseen all these, you know, the financial crises, pandemics, visa bans, and all the rest of the good stuff the world will bring. Well, there's no way in God's green earth we would have ever imagined it would have taken 28 years.
2: What are the most vivid moments, the most challenging moments that come to mind?
1: So some of the big physical challenges have been like the Darien Gap between Colombia and Panama, where you have a physical barrier, that jungle with no tracks through it, which is also just happens to be a war zone at that time back in 2000. Extremely difficult terrain and an extremely dangerous part of the journey.
2: And you swam the final stretch?
1: Yeah, 20-hour swim. And we had no training. There was no real preparation. I literally got to the launch point, got my equipment, you know, put on the wetsuit, and then the next thing you know, we're rushing off to the water's edge, literally. I mean, it happened so fast because we'd managed to, you know, secure the permission, what we needed to make it happen.
2: How did you fund all this?
1: Great difficulty. You know, we started off with $500 in my pocket, no other support. We started, you know, finding people who were interested. A couple of companies were willing to chip in some cash. Then we had a buck deal that paid for the very expensive northern section. Now you're talking some serious funding because you're into the Arctic and subarctic, you know, specialized equipment, tons of logistics. Then there's the Bering Strait. And by the time we'd got into Russia, we'd found some real sponsorship. And we've been with Westwood Productions from Los Angeles.
2: And you've got Werner Herzog filming you as part of that.
1: And, yep, they teamed up with Werner Herzog, and Werner Herzog is now directing this documentary that we've been really building towards for the last 16 years.
2: Tell us about your mum. I understand you haven't seen her for a decade. Is that right?
1: 2016 was the last time I saw her, yeah. But we're almost there, and I'm going to meet her exactly where I left her 28 years ago, at the gate of the garden.
0: Carl Bushby there. The Canadian poet and essayist Anne Carson's won this year's Nobel Prize for Literature. The committee said they'd selected her for her bold and inventive oeuvre that, in playful dialogue with the classical tradition, has created new forms of contemporary literature. Well, here are the opening lines to the Glass essay published in 1995, read by one of my colleagues.
3: I can hear little clicks inside my dream. Night drips its silver tap down the back. At 4 a.m, I wake, thinking of the man who left in September. His name was Law. My face in the bathroom mirror has white streaks down it. I rinse the face and return to bed. Tomorrow, I'm going to visit my mother. She lives on a moor in the north. She lives alone. Spring opens like a blade there. I travel all day on trains and bring a lot of books. Some for my mother, some for me, including the collected works of Emily Bronte. This is my favourite author. Also, my main fear, which I mean to confront. Whenever I visit my mother, I feel I'm turning into Emily Bronte. My lonely life around me like a moor, my ungainly body stumping over the mud flats with a look of transformation that dies when I come in the kitchen door. What meat is it, Emily, we need? Three silent women at the kitchen table. My mother's kitchen is dark and small, but out the window there is the moor paralysed with ice. It extends as far as the eye can see, over flat miles to solid, unlit white sky. Mother and I are chewing lettuce carefully.
0: And Carson's been living in Iceland for several years. Today, Iceland's national broadcaster caught up with her on a windy hillside and asked for her reaction to the prize.
4: Crazy. I think they're all crazy. Well, you know, it's crazy.
5: Did you know beforehand, or when did you receive the news yourself?
4: Just now. I mean, yeah, right now.
5: You were on a call with the people from the Nobel Committee?
4: Yes.
5: What was the conversation like?
4: Same as this, rather halting. They have, the usual questions, and I have no answers.
5: Do you feel that this sort of impacts appreciation for your work? Or?
4: No, not really. I don't understand how people hear things or read things. I just hope that they like them, and maybe they do. Maybe they did this time, but it's a bit of a mystery to me.
5: Do you think this in any way changes your readership?
4: Well, I guess the publisher hopes so. That's, I don't know. Yeah, it will. I'll get a sticker on the front of my book saying...
5: It's been a while, I believe, since a poet won the Nobel Prize. Do you have a comment on the role of poetry in this sort of... this world?
4: No, I guess not. I think it's probably more useful than prose right now because it's faster and everybody's in a hurry. So basically, I think it's good because it's brief, except Homer. Homer's not brief.
0: Greta Sigrðardóttir Einarsdóttir of Icelandic TV, braving the questions there with a reluctant Anne Carson, winner of this year's Nobel Prize for Literature. That's it for this edition of NewsHour. Thanks so much for listening. I'll be back at the same time tomorrow. Until then, bye-bye.
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12: ABC News with Glenn Lauder. Oil prices have risen by another 5% following renewed fighting in Saudi Arabia's capital. Brent crude has gone up to just over $105 a barrel following explosions in Riyadh as Houthis claim a new attack on Saudi's international airport where flights have been disrupted. The Saudi-led coalition say they've intercepted and destroyed two Houthi ballistic missiles aimed at the capital. Ukraine is mourning the deaths of more than 50 people in two consecutive nights of Russian strikes as the US Secretary of State declares the war is at a dangerous stalemate. Ukraine's President Volodymyr Zelensky is appealing for support from NATO countries in the wake of the latest Russian attacks that have killed at least 33 people at a bus stop in Kramatorsk and 22 in Priluki the day before, while two people have reportedly died in Ukrainian drone attacks in Russia. Ukrainian negotiators are due to visit the US for talks on the war tomorrow. Marco Rubio says he fears escalations could spark a wider conflict.
13: Stalemates only end one of two ways. Number one, you haven't negotiated

0: carjacking in Sydney's CBD. Emergency services were called to the intersection of King and Pitt Streets at around 9 p.m, where officers were told a man allegedly carjacked a woman in her 20s driving a Mazda sedan before driving along George Street. The woman was not injured. The vehicle allegedly collided with a rideshare vehicle at the intersection of Market Street before crashing into a stationary police vehicle and allegedly striking a female pedestrian in her 50s. That woman's in a stable condition in a hospital with a head wound, and a 36-year-old man's been taken to hospital under police guard for mandatory testing. The data centre technology company Firmus appears to have hit trouble even before its much-anticipated float on the Australian share market. The firm had been hoping to be valued at an eye-watering $44 billion later this month. But senior market analyst at Capital.com, Kyle Rotter, says while the valuation is already ambitious, there are now doubts the company will be able to deliver on its promises.
1: At this point in time, they've only got 5% of the capacity that they have flagged required to generate the growth and profits in the future that, again, would justify the price tag. And so investors are asking themselves, am I taking too much risk by handing over my money to this company, and will they be able to fulfill their promises?
0: Police armed with rifles will soon be patrolling Sydney streets as part of an elite new unit set up in the wake of the deadly Bondi Beach terrorist attack. Here's Jessica Kidd.
2: The Armed Response Command is a highly trained and permanent new police unit designed to rapidly respond to terrorist attacks and armed offenders. The public will soon see officers armed with rifles and specialist vehicles out on the streets as the new unit starts training in real-world environments. ARC officers will be armed with rifles, and their vehicles will be fitted with gun safes to store firearms safely. And a new 24-hour police operations centre will support the new unit with logistics and intelligence. ARC will replace Operation Shelter, which was set up in October 2023 in response to heightened community tensions and an increase in anti-Semitism and Islamophobia.
0: And the Australian Rugby League Commission's accusing New Zealand Rugby of hypocrisy after it launched a legal challenge against the name of the PNG Chiefs. Here's Sam Wilkinson.
3: New Zealand Rugby governs rugby union across the Tasman. It has launched proceedings in the New Zealand High Court to prevent the NRL's new Papua New Guinea-based franchise from using the Chiefs' name in that country. They say it's to protect the brand of the Waikato-based Chiefs, who have played in Super Rugby since 1996. The Australian Rugby League Commission's executive chairman, Peter Volandis, says it's hypocritical because the Auckland Super Rugby team uses the nickname the Blues when the New South Wales Rugby League team has been called that for more than half a century. Mr. Volandis has vowed to defend the legal action vigorously.
0: And that's ABC News.

0: to the weather around the country for your Friday. Brisbane, partly cloudy and 29 degrees. Expecting a sunny day in Sydney and a top temperature of 23. It should be mostly sunny in Canberra, a maximum of 24. Melbourne is expecting a mostly sunny 26 degree day. It'll also be mostly sunny in Hobart with a top temperature of 25 degrees. Showers in Adelaide and possible afternoon storms with a maximum temperature of 23. There'll be a shower or two in Perth as well, 20 degrees the top temperature, and partly cloudy for Darwin, 33 in the top end for your Friday. 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
2: Hello, welcome to Outlook from the BBC World Service, introducing you to extraordinary people from all over the world. I'm Mubeen Azhar. If you've ever watched videos of expert surfers, there's a particular climactic scene that often features. A giant wave, like a wall of water, builds and builds, dwarfing the surfer on their board. The proportions always look impossible, and that's the point. Then the colossal wave collapses in on itself, and our hero shoots out of the foamy water unscathed. Chances are a lot of those scenes were filmed by my guest today, Mike Prickett, a director of photography from Hawaii who specializes in capturing the drama of the ocean. His name's in the credits of action movies like Point Break 2, X-Men United, and surf documentaries like Blue Horizon. By any measure, his job can be dangerous,

0: And that's why he says it's important to keep your cool.
1: I guess the job spec is being able to swim really good in big waves and not panic. Once you start to panic, that's when you get in trouble and you get yourself into trouble and other people come to rescue you. So I guess the one requirement is to be able to swim in good waves and not panic.
0: Mike is paralyzed from the waist down following a diving accident. It hasn't stopped him, though. In fact, it spurred him on to even greater heights. When we spoke, he was in his office in Oahu, Hawaii. My eyes were immediately drawn to the awards that were casually on display.
1: Yeah, I got 4 Emmys back there.
0: They're very, very shiny. Do you enjoy going to the Emmys?
1: Yeah, it's fun. You know, the Emmys is kind of cool because you get to see all these people. So it's kind of cool to watch everyone win awards and, you know, for what they're good at. So, yeah, I do enjoy it.
0: It's probably even cooler to win one yourself, or in your case, 4 yourself.
1: Yeah, you know, the first Emmy I won, it was for 100 Foot Wave, a TV show called 100 Foot Wave with HBO. Mm-hmm. And when I got nominated, I was kind of nervous of how I'd get it. So I called them. I said, hey, I'm a paraplegic and how would I get up there? You know, I can't walk that far without crutches. I mean, I have to have crutches, but on the wheelchair. And they go, well, everyone that wins is going to be sitting on a table right next to this walkway and you'll just walk right up and it won't be far. And when I got, my daughter, she said, oh, I could piggyback you up there. So my daughter, she practices, she could piggyback me around the house. And so we went there, my daughter, when we got there, the table was pretty far away. And I go, oh my gosh, we're not going to win because they said we'd be up close. So we had a couple drinks and I thought we weren't going to win. And all of a sudden they called my name.
2: And the Emmy Award goes to 100 Foot Wave.
1: I had to like weave through all these tables and get up there. My daughter was so surprised that she was just crying and with cheer and laughter, but she wasn't able to actually carry me up. So I kind of four-wheeled all the way up there. And they said at the beginning of the Emmys, like, if you win, you only got 30 seconds to talk because they got a lot of people to get through. So by the time, it took me so long to get up there and I was so nervous that I just said, oh, I think it took me my 30 seconds long getting up here, so thank you. And I kind of walked off. So I was like, so I'm not good at talking, so I got nervous.
3: Well, I can't believe it. It took a while. Sorry about that. I wasted my whole 30-second speech on my walk. But I really want to thank HBO. They were fantastic.
0: And then when you went on to win 3 more, was the acceptance speech a bit longer?
1: Yeah, then I was a little more comfortable. After you win a couple, I wasn't quite as nervous.
0: When I hear 100 Foot Wave, I am honestly struck with fear to my core. I'm scared of the sea anyway. When I hear 100 Foot Wave, honestly, it does something to my knees. So tell me about the dangers these surfers face.
1: Yeah, you know, I've been shooting surfing my whole life, almost 40 years now. And HBO came out with this show called 100 Foot Wave, I was like, oh God, that's going to be pretty scary. And it was at a place called Nazaré in Portugal. And it's kind of like a really big shore break. And so it's really dangerous. There's nowhere to escape. For the surfers and everyone and the cameraman and everyone involved, it's a really, really dangerous place to shoot. The surfers, the cameraman, everyone involved has to be at the top of their game. And that's the only way you can do that kind of show safely. A 100 Foot Wave is definitely a sight to see.
0: It really is. Mike and his team film surfers riding waves as high as 10-story buildings in Nazaré on the Atlantic coast of Portugal. The waves are so enormous that Nazaré is sometimes called the Everest of the sea. Imagine mountains that rise and crash. Here's a moment from the trailer for that show, 100 Foot Wave.
4: Fear is something we choose. Fear is when we're not in the moment. For the big wave, the only thing that exists is right now.
0: There's a reference in the trailer there to fear being something we choose. Do you think that's true?
1: Yeah, I kind of think so. I mean, even if you're at the top of your game or whatever it is, when you're in nature's element and if you're not scared, then there's something wrong with you. You know what I mean? You're going to be scared, but you got to teach your body how not to panic

0: and be in control, but still get your job done. And everyone's scared. If someone says they're not scared, they're lying. There's just no way you can be out there and not be scared.
1: Do you get scared?
0: Oh, yeah. I get scared a lot. You know, it's like diving under these waves. You're holding your breath for a long time. And then sometimes you get caught. And then when you come up, you're in this turmoil of water, and it's hard. You just dive under and you just kind of make your stomach hard so you don't get the air knocked out of you. And then you get obliterated, you know, and then you come up and you get one or two breaths of air, and then you get obliterated again. So those surfers and everyone out there, they have to be able to control themselves to not panic. Because once you panic, you start hyperventilating, and then you just get, it just escalates into a worse and worse situation. So it's definitely a special breed of people.
1: Special breed is one way of putting it, Mike. You know, when I hear you talking about this, there's two distinct feelings. So one is of admiration and excitement, and one is of complete dread, because it sounds torturous. It sounds like torture. How did you get into this profession? What was your path into it?
0: You know, I kind of had a funny path into being a cameraman. And I was just getting out of high school here in Hawaii. And I was taking pictures of tourists getting on like the Pearl Harbor cruise boats and all this stuff. And so I'd do this, like take pictures of like people at restaurants, and I'd go and process their pictures with a larger and print these pictures out, and I'd go back and sell it to them. I was doing that all over the place in Hawaii. And then I went to the Big Island. I started to expand over there. And then I got in a terrible car accident on the Big Island. And I think I was around 18 or 19 years old. And the car just like went flying off a cliff and landed on the road below. And I broke my right leg in 33 places, and I broke my left leg in 7 places. And it was just a horrific accident. I was in a wheelchair for a year, and they said I wouldn't be able to walk right again and never be able to run or nothing. And then in the midst of that process, that since I had crushed my leg so bad, the doctor says, you know, you can't really be walking after where this comes off, but what you should do is swim. You know, like, and I think he's probably thinking in a pool, and I'm like, oh, swim, okay. Because I was a surfer, and I thought, oh, well, I'll swim in the ocean, and then it'll be in the waves, it'll be a little more exciting. And then I thought, I couldn't do my regular job of taking pictures of tourists, but I thought, you know what I would do? I'd take my camera, and I put it in a water housing. I made this really rough kind of water housing, and I was shooting still pictures back then, And so I went out and I started swimming, and I would take pictures of my friends surfing, just this little snapshot pictures. And then I started getting really good at it. And then everyone started talking, and then other friends said, hey, can you come and shoot me? And you take my picture. And then first it was the surfers, and then it was their sponsors. And that's what it was, the very start. And I kind of had a glimmer like, hey, there's maybe I'm onto something. And I really enjoyed it. Like normally I'd go surfing, and I felt like, you know, I wanted to surf more than take pictures. And after a while, I would surf for half the time, and then I'd take pictures half the time. And by the end, I would actually just go take pictures. So I loved it so much. And that was kind of the very beginning of my career. And then I started doing the videos.
1: Of course, you'd been a surfer. But after the car accident, if it was difficult to walk, I imagine there's a process between not being able to walk and then feeling comfortable in the water.
0: Yeah, no, there was a process for sure of, you know, like, I mean, first of all, you know, you have to crawl into the water and this and that. Even now, after all the stuff I went through, I still have to crawl on my hands and knees to get into the water. But back then, I just crawl in the water. But once I got in the water, I felt very comfortable because, I grew up surfing, and I was already starting to like bigger waves even at a young age. And I paddled canoe. Everything I did was in the water. So once I got into the water, even though I had to crawl, once I got into the water, I felt very comfortable. And then I just pushed myself to get in bigger and bigger waves and also working with the surfers, getting closer and closer, because you really want to be like inches from the surfer when they go by you to get the really cool shots. That was like really easy for me. The hard part was, yeah, getting in and out of the water and, you know, having people to help you get over the rocks and stuff like that.
1: Were there other dangers that you faced apart from these huge waves?
0: Big waves are dangerous, but there's also other things lurking in the ocean that are very dangerous. Spiny fish that you can step on, and sea rays and all this kind of stuff. But but I guess for surfers, like one of the scariest things is sharks. And I've had some pretty close encounters with sharks. I was shooting Jeffreys Bay in South Africa. It was the semifinals of a ASP World Championship Tour event. So I was testing this

0: shark shield. I'd put it on my ankle. It would send out an electrical impulse to like 10 feet out or whatever. So when a shark came close to you, it would get discombobulated because of the electrical impulses. So I'm out there swimming at Jeffreys Bay in South Africa where it's riddled with big sharks. I'd had this ankle thing on my ankle and I was always a jokester. So like my friends would paddle by me and if I touched them, I would shock them. They're like, And if I touched that antenna that was kind of sticking out of the water, it would shock me too. And so in the semifinals, Taj Burrow catches a wave past me. He is a world champion professional surfer. And there's thousands of people on the beach. And all of a sudden, everyone's yelling, shark, shark. And then we see this big thing moving out there.
1: What, a fin?
0: Yeah, just like Jaws. It was like splashing. And then all of a sudden, Taj Burrow paddles right up next to me. And he's like, you wearing that shark shield? And I'm like, yep. So he comes up right behind me. And then I reach down to touch that shark shield. And it doesn't shock me. And then I lift my leg out of the water. And the red light's on. And I go to Taj Burrow. I go, the battery's dead. And all of a sudden, he's like, what? So the battery was dead in the shark shield. And then all of a sudden, the dorsal fin comes out. And it starts going Mach speed right at us. Like, rah, like. And so I go underwater, and I'm just under the water, and I could just see, and it looked like a VW bus underwater just coming right at me, like, really fast. I'm like, oh, God, this is not only going to take my arm, it's probably going to take my whole body. It was gigantic. And then the shark came right at me, and then last second, it went right under me. Its dorsal fin hit, like, my fins, and I could, all the bubbles and all the stuff just swirled me around. The shark went right under me. And Taj Burrow caught that same wave up onto the rocks. And then the whole people on the beach were like, they're screaming, swim, swim. But I didn't want to like, you know, splash. I was trying to like swim calmly. And then there was an announcer there with a microphone I'll never forget. And he's like trying to interview me as I'm coming out of the water. And he's like, we think it's a whale. It's way too big to be a shark. And I'm like, I looked right at it, you guys. It's a shark.
2: The Australian surfer Taj Burrows was interviewed when he got out of the water.
3: It was like Jaws something. It looked fake.
4: Really?
3: A photographer saw it too. He just bolted in.
4: Yeah.
5: Yeah, well, if there's a whale, you'd see the spout. There were no spouts
3: out. Hey, this is the biggest thing I've ever seen in my life in the water.
5: Like,
3: there's no way it was a whale. It had a dorsal fin like this.
2: So how come it didn't get you?
0: I think now that I must have had like a little bit of electricity maybe in there.
2: So maybe the battery on the shark shield wasn't completely dead.
0: Yeah, that's what I'm thinking, because it was coming to get me for sure.
2: That was in 2003. Mike carried on doing his thing till 2012, when life took an unexpected turn. He just wrapped a movie about a big wave surfer who died in a diving accident, and then he went to film a commercial in Tahiti. There, he experienced life imitating art with terrifying consequences.
0: I made a movie called Chasing Mavericks with Gerard Butler. The last week of filming that, I went to Tahiti to shoot a commercial. We were in Rangiroa, a small island in Tahiti, and I was there doing a dive, and a diver got in trouble. And it was crazy. This island, Rangiroa, it's like a donut, and the tide comes up and fills up this donut, and then the tide drops really fast, and then all the water rushes out. So it's kind of like Niagara Falls underwater. And so it was a 12-knot down current. So like, even if you had a fully inflated vest, you could just be sinking. And so this guy was stuck in this down current and going deeper and deeper and deeper. So I got in that down current because he had no air and he was panicking. I was looking at him. And so I got in that down current and went down to, it was 220 feet by the time I got to him underwater. And I got to him and I shared my air with him and I got him out of that down current. And then we were coming back up, and at about 160 feet, I realized like, hey, we're going to, normally you need to make safety stops to do a safe dive. And so I mean, it's crazy just thinking about it. It's like little flashbacks of PTSD, I guess. But so I got him out of the current and we're coming up, and I could feel my regulator getting kind of hard to pull air through it. And then I knew that, hey, we're going to run out of air any second. And sure enough, you know, we went up a few more feet and it just stopped, and we completely ran out of air. We had not made any safety stops. And there was nothing to do but just go to the surface, because you can't hold your breath and do a safety stop for 20 minutes or nothing like that. So basically we had to...

0: go rush to the surface. And we got up to the surface and I said, hey, we got to get back down underwater because we got to get try to go down and decompress. And I got up on a boat and I got him up on the boat and they didn't have air in these tanks and they didn't have enough air. And so we were scrambling, trying to figure out air to put there. And then I remember my nephew was with me, Ryan Miyamoto. And all of a sudden I told him, hey, I can't feel my feet. Then I couldn't feel my legs. And he said, my eyes just rolled back in my head and I just went unconscious. And then I woke up a few minutes after that. They were slapping me around and then they were trying to give me oxygen. And then I thought, well, for sure I was going to die at that point because I didn't think, you know, so I thought there was no way that we could survive. And then I was pretty much paralyzed above my waist already. My whole legs and everything, nothing was working. And I got paralyzed all the way up to my neck. It was pretty scary.
1: Mike was experiencing decompression sickness, also known as the bends. If scuba divers rise up too quickly, gas bubbles can form in their blood and cut off the blood supply to parts of their body. In Mike's case, to his spinal cord. It can be fatal. The only treatment is immediate recompression in a hyperbaric chamber. But they were on a tiny island without a hospital. Mike's nephew and colleague, Ryan Miyamoto, desperately tried keeping him awake as they awaited rescue.
0: That plane finally came, but it took him 6 hours to get to us. And so he slapped me around for 6 hours, trying to keep me awake. And then I kind of told him to tell my daughter, my wife, and my whole family bye, because I didn't think I was going to make it. So it was a pretty rough time, and I was paralyzed, yeah.
1: What happened to the person that you saved?
0: So I guess I was breathing the air very slowly, and he was hyperventilating, and so he got the bend, but he didn't get that hurt because I guess he was better because the way he was, when I got to him, he was panicky. He hadn't had air for a while. And so he was just like in a panic, breathing the air like crazy. And somehow that made him not get as injured as me. But he's a nice guy. I talk to him every once in a great while. He's from Canada.
1: You saved his life.
0: Yeah, I did save his life. Yes. And he had a baby, which is cool. So I feel like, even though I'm paralyzed, I feel like it wasn't in vain.
1: Mike was in hospital, initially paralyzed from his shoulders down. He found it hard to deal with. Just so you're aware, at this point in the conversation, Mike told me about having suicidal thoughts.
0: Papeete is the main island of Tahiti, and they have a decompression chamber there. So it got me there to that decompression chamber, and I started doing these decompression sessions and nothing was really working. They kind of would just roll me over in the bed every 4 hours. And then I was thinking, God, like, I mean, it's when something happens to you like that, it's like hard to think, like, how can I go throughout life just getting rolled over on this bed every 4 hours to not get bed sores? And you can't pee, you have a catheter, and just nothing works in your entire body. And it was kind of a bleak moment, like, of do you want to live like this or not? Like, you know, like, I mean, after one point I was thinking of like, how am I going to kill myself? Cause I couldn't think of living like that. But then I thought, well, maybe I can watch my daughter grow up. And I kept trying to be positive.
1: Mike remained in hospital for about 8 months, first in Tahiti and then in California. He found it hard to motivate himself until he got a visit from a former colleague called Baptiste, who'd broken his back years earlier.
0: He's completely paralyzed from the waist down still to this day. And he can't move his feet or do anything at all. And he came to visit me and he was in his wheelchair and I was paralyzed laying there. And then he was talking to me and then he goes, hey, your toe just moved. He goes, did you move your toe? And I go, I don't know. He goes, try to move your toe. And I tried really hard and I moved my toe just a teeny bit. And that little movement of my toe, he's like, oh my God, I can never do that. And that gave me a little excitement and kind of like gave me the drive to push on. And so then I kind of really started jumping on my rehab and my trying to exercise and doing all my decompression things and stuff. Because before that, I didn't really want to live.
1: Mike threw himself into rehab and learning how to walk.
0: He had these like little rails like you'd walk on. And so I was in a wheelchair. They put it in the middle and I tried to walk for the first time.

0: And I realized I couldn't walk, and I was just trying super hard. And there was a mirror, and I could see my family's faces in the background. Everyone was crying, and I could tell by their look that I was screwed. Like I was, and that's when it really hit me. Like, oh my God! And I think that was one of the toughest times for me.
1: His progress was captured on video, including the day he first tried to walk again.
2: For some reason, I keep thinking, like, well, I'm just going to walk. I don't know why I'm crying, because I shouldn't, because I guess I took a few steps and walked a little bit, and it's going to be hard. But, yeah, just working through it day by day.
1: Mike couldn't imagine what his future or his work would really look like moving forward. And then one day, when he was out with his nephew Ryan, he was inspired in the most unexpected way by some ducks in a pond.
0: I was, you know, in the hospital, and Ryan was with me, and he was the one that was with me when I got hurt on the boat. And I was like, God, I don't know what I'm going to do with my life, but there was a pond with ducks swimming around. And then all of a sudden I was like, we should shoot these ducks underwater and do something. So we had this little GoPro. And so I was in my wheelchair. And I started putting this GoPro underwater, and then I'd throw some food out and the ducks would swim over. And the shots came out pretty cool of this GoPro. And then I was like, oh, this is kind of interesting. And then I realized how much I loved what I did and how much I had a passion for filmmaking and making movies. And I've been doing it for years, and I was making gigantic movies and big commercials and all kinds of stuff. And then it was just ripped away from me. And I realized then how much I loved it and how could I get back into it.
1: The need to go back to work was there. Mike felt it deeply. Now he just had to make it a reality. Find out how in just a moment. Stick with us.
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1: Ocean cinematographer Mike Prickett was paralyzed following a diving accident.
0: On land, I can't walk and stuff, and I'm either in a wheelchair or crutches or like a little scooter.
1: But in the sea, it was a different story.
0: When I get in the water, all of a sudden I feel free because I can swim around and I can still dive under waves and stuff. Not gigantic waves, but yeah, it's awesome, yeah.
1: That's in part two of Outlook after the BBC World Service News.
9: BBC News with Moira Alderson. At least 30 people have been killed in a Russian airstrike on 2 buses in the eastern Ukrainian city of Kramatorsk. The Ukrainian authorities say the buses were attacked by a guided bomb, and images suggest passengers were trapped inside the vehicles after the explosion. US prosecutors have filed additional charges against the former Venezuelan president Nicolas Maduro and his wife Celia Flores. The new accusations relate to the alleged torture of people detained by his regime, including American citizens. Oil prices have risen sharply again amid reports that President Trump might order new attacks on Iran. The international benchmark, Brent crude, has gone up to just over $105 a barrel. The World Trade Organization has sharply raised its forecast for growth in global trade in goods this year, despite the conflicts in the Middle East. The organisation says the biggest contributor is higher spending by companies on artificial intelligence. The authorities in Saudi Arabia say that a kindergarten and medical complex have been damaged in the capital Riyadh by debris from an intercepted missile. The Saudi-led coalition in Yemen said it intercepted 2 ballistic missiles fired by the Iranian-backed Houthis towards Riyadh. Judges at the International Criminal Court in The Hague have ruled that the former Philippine president, Rodrigo Duterte, is fit to stand trial on charges of crimes against humanity. The

0: Allegations relate to the brutal so-called war on drugs while he was in office. Mr. Duterte, who's 81, denies the charges. And the Canadian poet, essayist and translator Anne Carson has won the 2026 Nobel Prize in Literature. Rooted in Greek classical literature, which she has translated widely, her work elides the distance in both time and form between the ancient and modern. That's the latest world news from the BBC.
1: Welcome back to Outlook from the BBC World Service with me, Mubeen Azar. We've been hearing from the multi-award-winning Hawaiian ocean cinematographer Mike Prickett. He's been described as a legend in the surf community because his daring camera work has been at the forefront of filming big wave surfing. In 2012, Mike was paralyzed from the waist down after a diving accident. He spent 8 months in hospital, breathing high-pressure oxygen in claustrophobic recompression chambers and learning to walk again. Eventually, he was able to go home to Hawaii. This is Mike in 2012, as he's preparing to be reunited with his beloved surfing community.
2: I have so many friends out there in the surfing world. It breaks my heart that I can't be out there swimming and doing what I used to do with them. But at least from my wheelchair or whatever, I can watch these guys have fun and be there in heart and spirit with them.
1: Mike would soon be doing more than watching. He was constantly thinking about how he could get back to filming the ocean. And then an idea, how about filming from the air?
3: I'd thought of a way to, sometimes if you see a helicopter, they have a gimbal on the front of the helicopter and you control it like almost like a video game. So I thought, wow, what if I could get something like that and I could do stuff, I could shoot big waves in a helicopter. So I did that.
1: A gimbal is a tool that allows Mike to hold a camera steady from a moving helicopter. His first job filming with his new equipment was fittingly to make a documentary about a surfer who'd carried on competing after losing an arm in a shark attack when she was 13.
3: There's a girl named Bethany Hamilton. She got her arm bitten off by a shark. And they were making a movie called Unstoppable with her. And there was a big swell coming. And I got up and the helicopter took off, and then I got out there and Bethany took off on this wave, and I actually got this amazing shot. Like, it was like the first shot I ever shot, and it was like the best shot of the whole movie. But I got her getting this unreal wave, and it went above her, and then all of a sudden I'm like, oh my God. And I felt that love of the filmmaking coming back again, and that's when I really got like super excited, and I started doing stuff in helicopters. But I'm like, why does this only got to be put on a helicopter? And so no one was doing what I did. And I started putting on boats. And I turned it upside down and I was putting on boats. And then you could shoot whales and all kinds of stuff on boats. And then I went from the boat, I went to a jet ski. And then I figured, hey, I was back in business. I'd figured a way that I could do something like basically from a wheelchair and control this camera and film.
1: Mike was back doing what he loved. At first from the air, and soon back in the water.
3: I kind of got to crawl down on the beach on my hands and knees to get in the water, but then I can still shoot from the water. On land, I can't walk and stuff, and I'm either in a wheelchair or crutches or like a little scooter. And when I get in the water, all of a sudden I feel free because I can swim around and I can't swim like I used to or nothing, but I still get to get out there and I can still dive under waves. And yeah, it's awesome, yeah.
1: What was the period between the accident and your recovery and getting back in the water? How long were you out of the water?
3: It was a few years.
1: Was there a fear getting back in the water after so long?
3: When I first tried to get back in just in the pool, I couldn't even do it. So it took a while for me to get even okay in a pool. It wasn't like the first time I got injured. This was like a real serious injury, being a paraplegic, you know. And so there was definitely a big fear of getting in the water. And then when you all of a sudden you're out in 8-10 foot waves, because I can't use my legs, so I can only use my hands. I put like these gloves, like web gloves, and so I could kind of like a duck feet on my hands. But I still couldn't dive underwater and do what I used to do. So there was definitely a fear of that. But I always, even to this day, had retained that capability of not panicking.
1: Has there been a period of adapting, because you have a different set of abilities now?
3: Your whole life is adapting. You're adapting to eating, lifting, moving, walking, going to the bathroom,

0: anything you do in life, it's kind of like you're a baby again. It's like you got to, everything is like a challenge. Like you trying to stand up and stand on 2 feet and doing anything, it's everything's a challenge. So after a bad accident, being paralyzed, life is all about adapting and not getting discouraged, because it's really easy to get discouraged and want to quit and just sit on the couch and watch TV or something like that. And I was so passionate about making movies and doing stuff like that, that helped me get through the, like, I don't know, it's not shame. It's like, there's shame in it too. Cause like, you know, crawling on your hands and knees to get in and out of the water and all these kind of things. All of that's, you wouldn't think it is, but it's kind of, to like someone like myself, it's kind of shameful. Like people are going to say stuff, but I didn't care.
1: Well, did you think there'd be judgment?
0: Yeah. Like, are people like, oh, like, yeah, he's done or whatever. But I didn't let it get to me. And I just kept pushing forward. And like, I would tell anyone, if you get really injured, I just don't give up. You know, you got to push forward. You got to adapt. You're going to have to adapt anyway. You know, I mean, even people that don't get injured, they got to adapt to getting older. And it's that, but it just escalated to like a million times more. And adapting is like a way of life. I've been paralyzed for 14 years now, and I'm still adapting every single day. I've adapted the cameras to work so I can film and make movies and do stuff I love. My car's got hand controls. I don't use my feet to drive. I use my hands to drive my car. Even I was trying to get exercise, and it's really hard to exercise. And going to a gym or physical therapist after 14 years or something of that, like, it's very boring. So I kind of picked up golf. First, I was in my wheelchair, and I didn't think I could do it. So I was in the chair, and I tried to hit it again. I go, oh my God, I hit the ball. And then I'd fallen in my wheelchair. And then I was like, geez, I actually might be able to do this. And so I started golfing a little bit. Then I was use a walker, you know, on a golf course. I'm not scared to fall because there's grass. And I can drive up kind of close to the ball. I use my crutches, and I can stand up for a couple seconds and I can whack the ball. And I'm getting pretty good.
1: Remarkably as well, you have achieved so much since your accident. And your recognition, certainly, your 4 Emmys have come since the second accident. How does that feel?
0: I mean, I feel like I was at the top of my game a long time ago, but I never won any Emmys or nothing. And since then, I've won tons of awards and stuff. And it makes me feel good. It feels like, you know what? All the adaptive stuff and changing and pushing myself to get better at this and better at that, and there's always a way to figure out a way to do it.
1: You spend quite a bit of your time now speaking to other people that have dealt with and been through life-changing accidents. Tell me why you do that.
0: I mean, I have so many problems, but I kind of like try to not laugh at it, but laugh with it. People get really injured. Like a friend, he's a fireman. He fell off the fire truck and he's paralyzed. And they told me about him and they said that he was really depressed and this and that. So, you know, I went and met with him and I just tell him all the stories and all the problems I had, from catheters to every kind of thing, and make him feel like, hey, look, I've come this far. I can be self-sufficient by myself, because it's nice to like not always have to have someone help you. And I'm doing huge jobs, gigantic movies, all these really cool things I'm doing being paralyzed. And I feel like if I can share that with other paralyzed people, and if they're depressed or having a hard time, I love to go meet with them and tell them my story. And I got so many funny stories. Most of them I couldn't tell to people, because I only tell other people in my situation, because it's personal. And but they get a kick out of it, because I tell them all the terrible things that happened to me and try to make it funny, because they're dealing with it right then. And it's hard. And it helps me too. I just feel like we as humans need to help each other. And it's nice to give back. And I like giving back.
1: You experienced what you experienced, and you had this fallout because you were rescuing someone, because you saved someone's life. And that's a wonderful thing to do, but of course it brought with it a huge risk and a huge consequence to you. Would you do it again?
0: Yeah, you know, it's so funny. A lot of people ask me that, would I do that again when I rescue someone like that? And I would. And I would hope that everyone would do that. Like, if you see a little old lady fall in the middle of the street and the cars are coming, you'd run out there and grab her. But I tell it to people, and a lot of people said, no, I wouldn't. And I'm like, really? I'm like, I mean, I could not watch this guy die. So I would definitely do it again. And I knew there was a big risk to it. And at the moment, I thought I might have been able to pull it off if I could have gotten to him a little sooner and if we didn't run out of air.

0: we did, and what happened happened. But yeah, I would do it again for sure.
1: In all of these instances, it seems that you are able to see the light at the end of the tunnel and keep going and able to see the positive. That's quite a skill, isn't it?
0: Yeah, I think, you know what, I think when you do get injured, it's a really good skill to have. And if you don't have it, you need to acquire it, because if not, you're gonna get into a shell. Because I did this. I kind of like saw myself going in the wrong direction and pull myself out and just said, you have to laugh at it and laugh with it and learn from it. But yeah, you just have to like roll with the punches. I think you need to adapt and just and have a really open mind and not go into a shell. Once you go to a shell, you just go in a dark place, and it's so easy to spiral down. And I do feel like I have a good talent of looking at the bright side or trying to make light of it. From an early childhood, I always tried to learn from stuff and get better at stuff. And I feel like in life, everyone's going to run into different problems, and you just got to like use what what happened in your past and to go further in your future and to be a good person.
1: Thanks to Mike there for sharing his story. Incidentally, he named his company Salt and Air because he's either in the sea or above it. And if you've dealt with life-changing circumstances like Mike and at times struggled with despair and distress, there is support available at befrienders.org. Now, we're heading back underwater with another award-winning marine photographer, Tony Wu. He spends every possible spare moment on his passion, underwater photography. He told Outlook's Emily Naylor about a formative animal encounter. You see, Tony wanted to photograph sperm whales, but was told it could be dangerous.
2: The sort of kind of accepted understanding of what it meant to be among sperm whales at the time was that they are the largest carnivores. They have huge mouths. You know, sperm whales kill people. You know, they attack and kill people. And that was sort of the kind of, the fishermen certainly kind of felt that way. And there's kind of a general sort of apprehension about being in the water with sperm whales. I mean, watching them from on a boat, fine.
1: But one day he got his chance. Whilst on a boat in southern Japan, Tony spotted what he was looking for.
2: There was a fluke underneath us, the tail of a whale. And I was like, what? There's a whale underneath us. It's definitely a sperm whale. So we go in the water, float away from the boat. It was probably down 7, 8, 9 meters thereabouts. Approximately hand distance in front of me was all black. And it was basically the whale. And so, which I did not expect, obviously. And I let out an expletive. I remember that. And then my air went out, of course, which is not ideal. And then the whale turned on its sonar. And the last thing that the captain said to me was, remember, if the whale turns on its sonar, it probably thinks you're food and it's going to eat you. And then, so I raced for the surface to try to get first, get some breath. And this, so this thing is coming after me with the sonar clicking at me. So I surfaced, and it's still choppy, and then about a meter in front of me, the whale surfaced like a submarine, just and it's still pounding with the sonar. It's a little bit painful, or it was a little bit painful. It was sort of a prickling hurt, and this thing was, you know, click, click, click, click, click, click, click, click, click, still being sloshed around in the water. And I kind of looked over my shoulder, and my spotters, my safety spotters, were safely back on the boat, and the boat was 25, 30 meters away. So I was alone in the water. And I've got a camera in one hand, and I've got my freediving fins on, which are the long fins, so it's not very easy to move. I'm trying to backpedal away very awkwardly as I'm being sloshed around, and the whale just decides to put me on its head. And I'm like, ah! I'm like, oh no, no. So the thought that is in my head that I clearly remember having was push the whale away. And then I was trying to backpedal again, and this happened again. He put me on his head again. So it repeated many, many times. I'm going to say somewhere between 1 and 2 minutes, probably in total. I was exhausted. I'd swallowed a lot of water. It turned slightly and I slid down. And then I felt kind of this tugging on my leg. I could look down and I could see that it had the tip of my fin in its mouth. I'm gonna die. You know, that was the thought in my head.

0: And then the next thought is even sillier. It was like, okay, I have a camera in my hand, which gave me the energy, the panic and the energy to say, okay, before I die, I'm gonna, you know, take the best photos ever. And that's when I started swimming away. Then I turned around and I took a panic photo and then started swimming away again. And I did it a couple times. Once I started thinking rationally, it's like, wait a minute, it hasn't eaten me yet. If it wanted to eat me, it had plenty of opportunity. It could just chase me down and eat me right now. And it isn't eat. It's following me, but it's not eating me. I think I turned left and the whale follows. And then I turn right and the whale follows. I turn left and we keep doing this. And I'm like, oh my God, I have a big puppy dog. I'm not 100% confident because, you know, there's still this big animal following me. And it's the first time I've ever dealt with one. I turned around and I swam toward the animal for the first time, toward the animal. And then as I passed and I took a couple photos, I pulled the camera down and I looked in its eye. And the only thing I saw in its eye was curiosity. What are you? And so for the next 3 hours, and I had time to come up and change film, and you know, it just hung around the boat, and I go back in and then we go play again, and we just kept it up for 3 hours.
1: To go from thinking you were going to be eaten to having a photo shoot and a play with the same creature, it must have been completely transformative for your mind. How did you even begin to process all of that stuff?
0: Probably the most important thing that I learned was a lot of the things that we believe, we humans believe, we kind of just make those decisions and those beliefs up ourselves without consulting necessarily the subjects of those beliefs. Don't be so stuck on them as to not take the hint when the animal tells you otherwise. That has proven so useful. That is what that whale taught me. It was like, if I had stuck to what I was told and believed, I would have lost one of the most rewarding and certainly eventful and life-changing experiences ever. If I had been scared and just gotten out, arguably would have been the same thing to do. I wouldn't have had that change. And that has basically determined how I've dealt with every other encounter since.
2: Tony Wu remembering his play date with a whale, speaking on Outlook in 2025. If you've got any adventures to tell us about, aquatic or otherwise, or perhaps you've just got some feedback, do get in touch. Our email address is outlook@bbc.com. The producers today were Vibeka Venema and June Christie. I'm Mubeen Azhar. Thanks for listening. Until next time, take care.
3: BBC World Service. And now, history told by the people who were there. It's Witness History with me, Nikki Edwards. This is the story of how one of the world's most demonized animals was trained to save human lives. It's 2002. We're on a plane in Tanzania at the foot of the Uluguru Mountains.
4: We are around 7:30 in the morning. The sun is hanging low and then you have this special light, this kind of magic window of the day.
3: Bart Wedgens is watching a mine detection training session on a purpose-built minefield, approximately 34 football pitches in size.
4: We divided in mapped boxes where we buried these landmine samples where we wanted the animals to indicate. And then me with a map and taking notes on the performances of the animals.
3: What Bart is taking notes on is a trial for a radical new type of mine detection device. And that device has fur, whiskers, and a very long tail.
4: We work with the giant African pouched rats.
3: Bart is the person behind this unique idea. So how did a boy from Belgium get the inspiration to use rats to detect landmines?
4: It actually didn't start with the rats. It started with a hamster, which I got for my 9th birthday, a Syrian gold hamster called Goldie. It was a wonderful animal. I am still fond of it.
3: Bart's interest in rodents grew, and he started breeding them.
4: I had all kinds of rodents, hamsters, mice, rats, gerbils.
3: But his animal ownership was put on pause when he moved to an army cadet boarding school at 14. He didn't last long there, though.
4: I did not really appreciate the army. So I bowed out after a year and became the biggest pacifist you can imagine.
3: After studying product design at school, he tried painting for a while, but he was struggling to find his place in society until he had lunch with an old professor.
4: He said, "Why are you painting? You're throwing away your talent. Why don't you apply your skills to a real-world problem? Think of a real-world problem." I had a strong affection for Africa. I had traveled there. I said, landmines. Landmines are a real problem. Shortly before that, I had seen Princess Diana walk in Angolan minefields, and that had rang a bell with me.
3: Bart started researching the problem and attended conferences about landmines with engineers from around the world.
4: There was like a huge momentum around novel detection technologies for landmines, because detection really is the bottleneck in mine action.
3: It was at one of these conferences that he was having a drink with Dutch designer Inna ten Hove.
4: We were in a pub around a single malt whiskey, late night in a pub in Edinburgh.
3: Whereas other delegates were focusing on costly technologies like infrared sensors and ground-penetrating radar, Bart and Inna knew that those solutions would be too expensive for a lot of countries. So they started to think outside the box.
4: We're sitting there, and he points at a crazy research paper of American researchers in New York who have proven that gerbils can discriminate the scent of explosives. So at that moment, it was completely clear to me, very suddenly, okay, I'm going to train rats.
3: His product design skills, his interest in African countries, and his love of rodents all converged in that moment, and he got to work. Out of all the possible rodents for the job, the successful candidate was the African giant pouched rat.
4: These animals are living in captivity up to 10 years easily. That's about 30 centimeters long and then a tail of 50, 60 centimeters. Really impressive rats, yeah.
1: Like a sort of the size of a chihuahua.
4: Bigger than a chihuahua. Yeah.
3: And, most importantly, if they stand on a landmine, they are too light to set it off. So, at the University of Antwerp in Belgium, Bart and a team of professors began to test the theory that African giant pouched rats could accurately detect landmines. And the first step? Get some rats. They caught some wild ones in Tanzania and brought them back to Belgium to try and breed them. But it didn't go well at first.
4: What we didn't know yet was that they were territorial. So when trying to establish couples to start breeding, basically they beat each other to death.
3: They tweaked the environment, and a few batches of wild-caught animals later...
4: I remember very well the first animal born in captivity. Name was Onzo. I carried it everywhere with me in my pocket. So it became like a very hand-tamed, domesticated animal.
3: The next step was training the rats to detect the scent of landmines. A training protocol was developed based on positive behavioral reinforcement. If a rat correctly identified a landmine, a clicker sound was made, and the rat came back to the trainer for a reward.
4: We have like a food mix. They get banana, they love avocado, they get peanuts. Often I say they literally work for peanuts.
3: Within 2 years, the rats were ready. The team, now operating as non-profit organization Apopo, moved the project from Belgium to Tanzania to test the animals in real-world situations.
4: The vision really was to empower local communities to tackle the landmine problem more independently from expensive imported know-how and goods, which is the reason why we chose to set up shop in Tanzania, a stable country, yet in the vicinity of countries with a major landmine problem.
3: In order to test the rats on real landmines, first of all you need, well, real landmines. Tanzania had a stockpile that were due to be destroyed after they'd signed the Anti-Personnel Mine Ban Convention. They deactivated 1,500 of them and gave them to Bart and the team. And they used them to create that giant testing field at the foot of the Uluguru Mountains.
4: The first time the animals on the field started scratching the soil above a landmine, the first time he gave an indication like, hey, there's a landmine here, were completely full of awe. And we jumped in the air.
3: Rats can distinguish between an old car exhaust pipe and a landmine. But how do they do it?
4: We don't really know what they are smelling. But maybe this is a good comparison. Imagine you smell roasted chicken. But what are the molecules coming from there? It's the whole menu of volatile organic compounds that together compose roasted chicken. And Very likely with landmines, it's a similar thing.

0: In January 2003, the rats were transported to Mozambique. Different environments have different chicken smells, so they were trained and tested on a local minefield. Next was the International Mine Standards Accreditation Test. Without this official license, the rats aren't allowed to be deployed in humanitarian mine action operations. So, in July 2004, they took their accreditation exam.
1: I was hyper nervous. There was like already 7 years or so of research gone into that.
0: 11 rats passed the test and got IMAS accreditation to detect landmines in Mozambique.
1: I don't think they realized they had passed the testing, though. I think that was more of a human celebration, but we did. We had a barbecue that evening. Yeah, it was a big party.
0: In September 2006, Apopo became an independent mine action operator and started mine clearance operations in Mozambique, with the newly qualified rats working alongside human manual deminers. Less than 10 years later, Mozambique declared itself free of all known landmines.
2: This is Magawa, the mine-clearing giant African pouched rat.
0: In 2020, British animal charity, the PDSA, gave their top award to a rodent for the first time in their 103-year history.
3: Magawa is a true hero rat, and we're thrilled to celebrate his life-saving devotion by awarding him the PDSA Gold Medal.
0: The animal, with a terrible reputation, has become a life-saving hero.
1: Honestly, rats are very intelligent, very sociable, and much more clean and organized than people would think of. And they are superstars.
0: Bart Wedgens left Apopo in 2015 and is now a Zen Buddhist monk and entrepreneur. He was speaking to me, Nikki Edwards, for Witness History.
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10: ABC News with Glenn Lauder. The price of Brent crude oil has surged to $105 amid more attacks on Saudi's capital Riyadh. At least three people have been killed in Houthi attacks on Saudi Arabian airports in recent days after Saudi-backed coalition made moves to recapture territory from the Iran-allied Houthi group. Fresh explosions have been heard in Riyadh as Houthis claim a new attack on Saudi Arabia's international airport where flights have been disrupted. The Saudi-led coalition say they've intercepted and destroyed two Houthi ballistic missiles that were aimed at the capital. Ukraine is reeling after the deaths of more than 50 people in two consecutive days of strikes by Russia. Here's Eliza Getzey.
11: In the latest attack, authorities say at least 33 people have been killed by a glide bomb that hit a bus stop in the city of Kramatorsk. A day earlier, 22 people, including five children, died when a Russian missile hit an apartment block in Priluki. While Britain's announced a new raft of sanctions on Russia, Ukrainian President Volodymyr Zelensky has criticised a European Union decision to lift sanctions on two Russian billionaires.
12: This very moment when big bureaucracy in the world says that we need to put sanctions. They lifted sanctions from two oligarchs. Terrible mistake.
11: He's also calling on US President Donald Trump to do more to help end the war, with Ukrainian negotiators heading to the States today.
10: Small businesses say they're struggling to come to terms with the Australian Taxation's Office decision to ban credit card payments. The ATO announced last week that it will stop accepting credit card payments for tax bills from December in response to the Reserve Bank's reforms to ban surcharge fees on card payments. The tax office says it would not be appropriate for it to absorb the fees because that would effectively transfer the cost to the taxpayer. Builder and business owner Tom says he's already feeling the pinch.
13: You can't keep chipping away at us, taking things and making things harder for us.

0: of workers on the floor.
1: Businesses reliant on backpackers are looking at new ways to adapt to planned changes to the visa system. Labor plans to introduce a backpacker ballot, which some in the hospitality industry say could have a dire impact on the workforce. Some regions across the country have a specialist federal agreement allowing businesses to recruit overseas if they've exhausted local options in specific industries. New South Wales North Coast Hotel Group's Harry Barry says the program should be rolled out further.
2: Currently, a lot of the backpackers have to go and do their regional works in far north Queensland and more remote spaces. But I think areas like Coffs Harbour should also get that designation. That would certainly give us another string to our bow if we were going to be out there in the marketplace trying to attract these backpacker travellers back into our region.
1: A woman and a 10-year-old girl are dead after a crash in rural Queensland. Police say a blue Subaru Tribeca left the road and crashed into a dam on Springvale Road at Tanana South near Maryborough. A 36-year-old local woman was found deceased inside the vehicle along with a 10-year-old. An investigation's now underway. The Chief Constable of Police Scotland says that 50 serving officers are currently suspended over allegations of violence against women and girls. Jo Farrell says she expects more will face sanctions over their behaviour after a spate of former officers were convicted for sexual offences. Chief Constable Farrell has described the scale of violence against women in Scotland as an epidemic and that police are not immune to the problem. She says a review is underway into the handling of the case of Officer Alan Greer, who was exposed as a serial rapist after taking his own life. And the British footballer Max Dowman has been awarded 3 Guinness World Records following his outstanding performances last season. At just 15, the Arsenal star became the youngest person ever to play in the European Champions League. And after turning 16, he became the youngest goal scorer in the Premier League and the youngest to win the title. That's ABC News.

0: Let's have a look at the weather around the country for your Friday. Brisbane in for a partly cloudy top of 29 degrees. Should be sunny in Sydney with a top temperature of 23. Canberra, mostly sunny and a 24 degree day. In Melbourne, it'll be mostly sunny and 26 degrees. Hobart, mostly sunny as well, a maximum of 25. Showers in Adelaide and possible afternoon storms with a top temperature of 23 degrees. There'll be a shower or two in Perth and a top temperature of 20. And in Darwin, it'll be a partly cloudy Friday with a top temperature of 33 degrees. 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
2: You're listening to Outside Source live on the BBC World Service. On the screens in front of me, I can see clashes, live clashes, between riot police and demonstrators in Paris. Part of the ongoing demonstrations led by students calling for better conditions in their schools, buildings that don't fall down. This is one of a number of issues that we're going to discuss as we do a tour of Europe with our Europe editor, Katia Adler, who's just sat down at our desk. How are you, Katia?
3: I'm good, pleased to be with you, and there's lots to talk about.
2: Yeah, we've got at least three or four different countries, and we're going to start our coverage this particular hour by looking at the ongoing effects of Russia's invasion of Ukraine, which have felt not just in Ukraine, but as Katia, you'll explain to us, have become central issues for governments in Western Europe, particularly today, those governments of the UK and Germany, the two biggest economies in Europe. But firstly, we do go to Ukraine. 33 people have been killed in a Russian glide bomb attack on two civilian buses in the frontline city of Kramatorsk. That's according to rescue officials. A Donetsk regional head said that another 18 people were wounded, accusing Russia of targeting a bus carrying passengers to kill as many civilians as possible. Our correspondent Abdujalil Abdurasilov sent us this report from the capital, Kyiv.
4: It appears that those buses were targeted deliberately because those guided bombs can't be controlled. And this is not the first time when Russia launches attacks on civilian facilities in Kramatorsk and in other places. They've hit like medical facilities, residential buildings, and other places. And for Ukraine, this is just another evidence that Russia commits war crimes, because they keep saying that those were civilian targets and Russia deliberately targets them.

0: And according to the UN, this year alone, the civilian casualties has already increased the number of civilian casualties that they had last year. So these are not the isolated incidents. This is a systematic approach, Ukraine says. And the city of Kramatorsk, where the attack happened today, is actually one of the strongholds in the region of Donbas. It's called the fortress belt of Ukraine there, and it's key logistical hub for Ukrainian forces. So Russia tries to hammer those places and cut off all the supplies that support the Ukrainian troops on the front line.
1: Abdujalil Abdurasilov reporting from Kyiv. Well, these latest Russian attacks in Ukraine come after Western European leaders warned that the threat of hybrid attacks by Russia against Europe, not just Ukraine, but other European countries, has intensified in recent weeks. That was the subject of talks between the UK and the German leaders. Katia Adler, our Europe editor, help us to understand why those leaders are so worried about these so-called hybrid attacks.
2: So what are hybrid attacks, first of all? Hybrid attacks are sort of non-conventional warfare attacks. It can be cyber attacks, so shutting down internet services, for example. It can be misinformation, disinformation. It can be subterfuge, sabotage. And it plays into Russia's favorite theater of operation, if you like, which is called plausible deniability. So the aim of hybrid warfare is to distract, distress populations, to increase mistrust in governments. Which European country outside Ukraine has been the biggest focus of these hybrid attacks in the last years? Germany. Why Germany? Because Germany is the biggest single donor of military aid to Ukraine. And the aim there would be to put the population off and to have them say to their government, enough, we don't need these attacks. What really put the wind up European leaders, not just the Germans, was a recent discovery at Leipzig Airport, so in East Germany, of an armed drone. Now, so far, the hybrid attacks, and Russia denies links to these attacks, of course, there have been sort of, you know, bombs that have gone off in warehouses in Germany, for example. But this, having an armed drone at an airport, that raises the risk of civilian casualties. And that is what European governments really worry about now, not only because of civilian loss of life, which obviously they want to avoid, but how should they respond? Because Western governments have been very nervous about getting involved directly with Russia. If you remember, for many years, what the Ukrainians say is, yes, we've been getting military aid from Europe, from originally from the United States as well. It's enough for us to survive, but not to win. And the concern in the West was not wanting to come face to face with nuclear Russia themselves. If there is loss of life, how do European governments react and who supports whom? And that is the kind of conversation that Andy Burnham, the British Prime Minister, was having today with Friedrich Merz, the German Chancellor.
1: And leaders in Western Europe also having to think of more basic policing demands, looking at demonstrations in France at the moment. You and I can see, if you just twist your head there, riot police in Paris. There have been demonstrations there led by students for several days, which have turned violent. We want to listen to a few seconds live from Paris. Yeah, my French isn't good enough to be able to make out the muffled sound of what the demonstrators might be saying near the camera operators there. And there have also, Katia, been demonstrations in a country in which you lived, in which you first reported from Europe, Spain, where a pensioner whose eviction sparked nationwide protests. She was 87. She was kicked out of her apartment where she'd lived for 70 years. She was allowed back, but she has died before she was allowed back. We'll hear from Jaime, who is in Spain.
3: This is Jaime Huber. I am the spokesperson of the Seville Tenants Union. We were devastated to hear the news yesterday of Mary Carmen's passing. We knew she wasn't doing very well in the past few days. She wasn't doing very well ever since she was evicted, which shouldn't have happened in the first place. But she was still sending us messages to encourage us to keep up the protests from the hospital. And she knew we were trying to create a new environment to pass new laws to protect the people. She was actually proud of us and proud of this decree that has been called after her.

0: that has extended leases for the next 2 years, and then it's also forbidding evictions. So we were very sad to hear this. And now what we got to do, well, we are going to have demonstrations this evening across Spain. We are calling for a minute of silence tomorrow at noon in the whole country. And we hope many, many people will second that. And then we have to keep organizing the rage. We have managed to call a general strike. We finally announced the date yesterday, the same day that she passed.
1: And Katia, I should remind our audience that you spent several years living in Spain. It was your home. You would tell me you would drive around the city in a moped, being the first to events because you could get there before the cars could get there. When you look at this housing crisis, take us through your interpretation of what's happening in Spain.
2: Well, I think you can actually join a little bit the protests in Spain with those that we see in France, because what do they tell you if you take a step back? Disaffection. Disaffection with government, disaffection with governing of their country. In Spain, housing is a problem. Prices have shot up in recent years. And there is just a sense that the powers that be are not looking after the people. And I think this in Spain, in France, and in many other European countries, we can trace back to, you know, the financial crisis of 2007, 2008, where I hate the phrase, James, ordinary people, but where, as in, not part of the establishment, with a capital E as it's often referred to, had the sense that whether their government was centre-left or centre-right, the banks were being bailed out and people were being ignored and families suffered as a result. And whether it's the students or backers of the students right now in France, or whether it's those who are taking to the streets in Spain, they feel the same way. Now, in Spain, you do have a centre-left Prime Minister, somebody who has caught international headlines because he has not been afraid to stand up to Donald Trump from very early on, who's the only leader in NATO to quibble with extra defence spending to the levels that Donald Trump has requested, who was quick to speak out about Israeli and American attacks on Iran. He's a bit of a darling in some parts of Europe, but he is definitely not beloved at home. And he's now just called an early election in an attempt to save his political career. He's known as a very big gambler, Pedro Sanchez. But this time it does look, at least according to the polls, that a centre-right, further right or nationalist right coalition is on the cards. Of course, you never know. But Spanish people just worrying about their financial futures and that of their children, and that is leading them onto the streets. Also the fact that this was a pension. I mean, she was 87 years old. Her rent had been protected for many years. That protection had run out. There's a lot of talk about, you know, rent vultures, and it was like a big sort of letting agency that was involved in her eviction, and she took ill and was hospitalized and never left hospital, basically. So that's touched hearts, but it's also reminded people of their own vulnerabilities. And the same in France, a lot of sympathy with the students, not because, okay, lots of our kids study in schools and buildings that aren't brilliant. France spends more or less the European average. You know, it's not that there's underfunding of education, but students are scared about their future. And many in France, you can see how much anger there is 6 months ahead of the presidential election there is in France. So, you know, it has struck a public chord in both countries.
1: When you talk about disaffection, some people might remember the Brexit vote in 2016, in which the UK, this country, decided to leave the European Union. You were on TV almost every night for about 3 years, talking our viewers through the process as it was seen in Brussels, the capital of the European Union. Britain's now out, but we've just seen that the French Prime Minister, Roland Le Cur, has invited the UK to come all the way back to the European Union. He did so in an interview with the BBC.
3: I'm a true Europhile and I'm a true Anglophile. And for me, Britain leaving EU was very sad. British people decided, and that's obviously their 100% right, and if they're willing to come back, they will have to decide. But what I can tell them is come back anytime.
1: Really?
2: Yeah, come back anytime. That is a common sentiment. I mean, the French was seen by many as the ones who felt not just upset when the UK left the EU, but slightly vengeful, which, you know, they would say is not the case. But most countries

0: in the EU want the UK back. What they don't want is a long, protracted negotiation process where the UK doesn't know what it wants. And that's what happened after the Brexit vote. The UK voted to leave in June 2016 and then kind of collapsed inwards when it fought with itself about what kind of Brexit it actually wanted. And don't forget, the vote was very narrow. It was 52-48%, so it was a divided country anyway. So, yes, of course, the French, with a twinkle in their eye, I mean, Emmanuel Macron said something similar the other day. It's like, come all the way back. But they know that the UK remains, you know, to a different percentage point, but still divided over whether leaving was a good idea or how close still to get to the EU. So, I mean, honestly, behind closed doors or behind the cameras, what everybody says in whatever language is, please come back even yesterday. But you have to come into an honest negotiating process, and the EU has its rules and regulations. So come back at any price. This is not the message.
1: Katya, I've just been asked by our editor, can you carry on speaking with us for a few more minutes?
0: Of course.
1: So tell us then, as your job as Europe editor, how does it go? Where do you decide? I counted 51 countries in your patch, all of Europe, from where Iceland up to Moscow. How do you decide which ones to cover on a day-to-day basis?
0: Well, there's a lot of reading involved because, of course, what happens if someone calls me now and I've got to go to, you know, whichever country and I have no idea what's going on. So a lot of reading involved, but also I'm very old, James. I've been around for quite a while. I've been in this job for a long time, so it's a cumulative reading. But I think, it isn't just reading, it's living in different countries, which I've done, which I love, and speaking different languages, which I love. I'm rubbish at sciences, but I do love languages, which helps you kind of understand. But I think in complex times like these, particularly with defence versus welfare budgets, versus bilateral relations, we've got, UK-German today, you had this in the Middle East. We worked in the Middle East
1: for many years
0: as well. And it's that cumulative knowledge that's so important, because it enables you to see the news headline of the day and take that step back and say, well, the students would say that in France. Or, oh, yes, well, the demonstrations in France are quite violent, but it tends to be like that in France. They're very enthusiastic demonstrators. Is this just... They are, as a nation. Is this just, in inverted commas, about education, or is this about something bigger? And I think that is the joy of being Europe editor, is to be able to say, well, this is the German way. Or just one more thing, which I thought was really important with covering Brexit. So my job was to interpret the attitude of the rest of Europe, you know, in the Brexit negotiations rather than the UK. And I saw often there would be interpretations in other parts of the UK press that Germany was on the UK side and France wasn't. But actually, if you speak the languages and you know the tone and the cultural tone of the countries, Emmanuel Macron and Angela Merkel were saying exactly the same thing, but they were saying it in their different ways. And it's kind of having that knowledge. Do you know what I mean? To be able to stand back and say, this is the bigger picture.
1: And how do you link, if at all, the rise of the AfD in Germany, the rise of Vox in Spain, the rise of Marine Le Pen in France? All, how would you describe them? Ultra-nationalist, far-right movements. How do you see that?
0: So I quibble a bit with far-right, because I also think that if you have a look at these parties, there are such enormous differences between them. I mean, first and foremost, we talk about Russia, but on Russia, the AfD is so soft on Russia. They want to end sanctions against Russia yesterday. They want Germany to go back to buying cheap Russian energy that German industry so relies on yesterday. But if you have a look at Giorgia Meloni, the Italian prime minister, for example, who has also been called far-right. She, even before she was in government, it's not just that she's pragmatic, which she is, by the way, but even before she was in government, every single time in Parliament, she voted for Ukraine and with Ukraine. So, you know, there are big differences. What do they have in common? One, Eurosceptic, very Eurosceptic, but no longer calling to leave the EU. Why? Partly down to the UK, because it was so complicated to leave the EU. It's put many off, but mainly because we live in such a big, unpredictable and often scary for people world that many feel there's safety in numbers. However, they don't want to give up more sovereignty. So you can be very pro-EU, which opinion polls say that the majority in the EU are now. It hasn't been this popular since the 1980s. But at the same time, in favour of more nationalist parties that say, a bit like the Make America Great Again movement in the United States. You know, we're going to make Germany great again. We're going to make France great again. We're going to give you pride in your country. Italians first, French first. So that nationalism is something that, they have in common. And that, for the EU and for NATO, is a disaster because they think that Europe is facing its most perilous moment since World War II, an aggressive Russia, economic and geopolitical threat possibly from China, and no longer able to rely on the former best friend abroad, the United States. And so they say this is a time for European countries to stick together, not to look out for their own national interests.
1: Given that you and I are in the newsroom, I want to tell our audience that we're about 15 metres away from the news desk, from the excellent but very hard-pressed people who are called to ring people like you and me up at 3 a.m. whenever news happens. Whenever I got that 3 a.m. call, I don't know if I was as polite as I would normally want to be in my life. When you get those 3 a.m. calls, how often do they happen and what do you say?
0: Oh, you can't predict how often does it rain? Well, yeah. Probably quite a lot here, actually. But it depends. Things go in waves, don't they? And that's part of our job. And we've worked in this business for quite a long time. And honestly, I still absolutely love it. I really do. I love it.
1: And I don't want you to give away any trade secrets, but who is on your interview wish list at the moment? And how many times do you have to ask someone to do an interview before they decide it is easier to say yes to this Europe editor than to keep saying no? How persistent are you?
0: So, was it last year I interviewed Emmanuel Macron, and I'd interviewed him 6 years before, so it took me 6 years to get this next sit-down interview. So I went through quite a few of his publicity officers. I don't know whether I was part of them wanting to leave their job for, you know, enormous persistence. But also we work in teams, don't we? It's not just me, but when we go for these, we call them big bids. Yeah. You know, so when it's, you know, Sanchez or Meloni, or then you have a team doing it. And sometimes it's that personal contact that does it. You know, you go and you have a cup of coffee with somebody. What I love is people think there's all these long lunches. I think I've had one long lunch in my entire career. No, but it's, you know, like, oh, can I meet you for coffee? And often it's that face-to-face contact that might clinch it. But who's on my wish list? Oh, yeah. It's enormous.
1: Are there anyone who's got away that you've tried for so many years and they haven't quite...
0: I normally get there in the end.
1: Do you really?
0: I normally get there in the end. But there's so many. And honestly, I don't want to sound trite, but I feel sure, knowing you, James, that you feel the same way. You can go after those big names, but these are big politicians who have spent their lives avoiding difficult answers. But it's often... when we worked in war zones, for example, or now in France, if you go in the crowd, or many times in France when I've done the so-called suburbs, you know, interviews when there've been, you know, protests and things like that, it's people that you just come across in the street who knock you sideways, you know, or people who fight for causes they believe in, or people who talk to you on the worst day of their life and share their story with you, which is I still feel such a privilege. That's often what stays with you rather than necessarily than the big name. That said, any big name that I've got a bid in with at the moment, if you're listening, I definitely want the interview.
1: And some correspondents like me, when I was a correspondent, are utter nerds and start keeping lists of all the countries they've been to. I hope you're not a nerd, but do you keep a list of those 51 countries you think, I want to try and go to absolutely all of them? Can some news, hopefully some good news, happen in one of those so I can go to all of them?
0: Yeah, I mean, I am. You wouldn't do this job unless I adore traveling, and it's talking to people. My kids want me to shut up, but at least I have a job where I get to travel around and talk to people. And I think one of the most important things, but it's in general society now, isn't it? It's not just in our job, it's listening. It's not just talking, it's listening. Because it's only when we listen that we really learn. You can read a million articles, but it's going in person somewhere. And that's why languages help. Read the graffiti. Listen to people in the supermarket. I always go to supermarkets when I travel. But, you know, listen, what's the conversation of people in the queue? And when you do have your interviews or you stop people in the street, listen. Don't already decide what the story is. I think that's one of the joys.
1: You do speak many languages. Are there any that you would like to add to your list? Which ones? Greek,
0: Russian, and Arabic. I have basic Arabic. When we lived there, I started and I didn't finish. If you start, you should finish. So yeah, I think those are the next three.
1: Do you ever have time to study languages? Would you listen to audio?

0: Language is on the plane.
1: Yes, I think it's, you know, it's picking stuff up or trying to watch films if you have time. I'm not a big sleeper in the original language with subtitles, or I don't know. It's wonderful, isn't it? A whole world opens up when you learn a new language. So.
0: Katia Adler, I think I first met you in our Jerusalem bureau back in about 2003.
1: Yes.
0: When we were both working on the roadmap, a peace plan, which of course then very sadly came to nothing. And it shows, as you said, that approach. If you've been seeing stories coming and going for so many years, you can see some of those cycles of the news. You've seen them in the Middle East, and for so many years you've seen them in Europe as well. And it's been fantastic to have you here at our small desk in the centre of the newsroom, talking about all of those stories in Europe, the Spanish housing crisis, the French protests, and just turning to the screens behind Katia and behind me, I can see a line of riot police in France, and at some point there'll be some demonstrators there. There were clashes, now there appears to be something of a standoff as those demonstrations continue in France. All will be reported on by the BBC's Katia Adler.
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0: You're listening to Outside Source, live on the BBC World Service from our newsroom here in central London. We think we've got reasonably good tech here, technology, but there is nothing that we have which will compare to what the US space agency NASA has. Some of that tech and the software was originally designed by Margaret Hamilton, a rare female scientist at NASA during the Apollo program. She's died at the age of 90. We'll hear an appreciation of her life.
11: BBC News with Moira Alderson. At least 30 people have been killed in a Russian airstrike on two buses in the eastern Ukrainian city of Kramatorsk. The Ukrainian authorities say the buses were attacked by a guided bomb, and images suggest passengers were trapped inside the vehicles after the explosion. US prosecutors have filed additional charges against the former Venezuelan president Nicolas Maduro and his wife Celia Flores. The new accusations relate to the alleged torture of people detained by his regime, including American citizens. Oil prices have risen sharply again amid reports that President Trump might order new attacks on Iran. The international benchmark, Brent crude, has gone up to just over $105 a barrel. Media in Norway are reporting severe problems with the main mobile phone network, Telenor. The company has issued a statement saying that an issue had caused some calls to fail, including to emergency numbers. There are also no trains running in the whole of Norway. Ethiopia has accused Eritrea of violating its sovereignty by deploying troops in the northern Tigray region and called on the UN to take action. Last week, the two nations cut diplomatic relations with Ethiopia, alleging that it supports a rebel alliance seeking to overthrow the government in Addis Ababa. Eritrea has denied the accusations. The French education minister has met student leaders on another day of protest across France about conditions in schools. Edouard Givray said he was launching an emergency plan to ensure that absent teachers are replaced while heavy school timetables were under review. And the Canadian poet, essayist and translator Anne Carson has won the 2026 Nobel Prize in Literature. Rooted in Greek classical literature, which she's translated widely, her work elides the distance in both time and form between the ancient and modern. That's the latest. BBC News.
0: You're listening to Outside Source, live on the BBC World Service. The computer scientist behind groundbreaking research that helped land NASA's astronauts on the moon in 1969 has died at the age of 90. Margaret Hamilton was a trailblazer in her field, leading the team who developed the software for NASA.

0: Apollo missions, which coined the term software engineering. She was interviewed for the first season of the BBC World Service's space podcast 13 Minutes about the first moon landing and her work. Here's some of what she had to say.
1: There were no rules. There was no field for what we did. When the people would interview you at the time, they would ask you if you knew the language on their computer. And if you did, you almost had a job. To me, it was like saying, do you know these English words? And it's like saying, oh, okay, you have a job writing a novel. I just thought that was a really strange way of thinking people qualified. And people would go around and use terms like the term software. Nobody knew what software was. Not even people who were some of the people doing software. There's no way to describe it to people like family members.
0: Margaret Hamilton spent the core of her career at the Massachusetts Institute of Technology, MIT, serving as the director of the Software Engineering Division at the Instrumentation Laboratory. Even if you have not heard her name, her work affects your life, and even if you think it doesn't affect your life, I'm pretty sure that you, some of our audience members, will be familiar with the most famous photo of her. It is her standing as a young scientist next to the sheets and sheets of code used to make her software code, which, when stacked up, adds up to her own height. It is an iconic photo. Let's hear from guests who knew her work and who had connections to her. Maya Weinstock is the Deputy Editorial Director at MIT News, the main media outlet at MIT. David Mendel is a Professor of Aerospace Engineering at MIT and author of Digital Apollo. And Professor Catherine Hymans is the Astronomer Royal for Scotland in the UK. Maya Weinstock first. You met Margaret Hamilton. What was she like?
2: Oh, she was just a wonderful person to be around, super inquisitive and funny and whip smart. It was just an honor to get to know her a bit.
0: And Professor Mendel, you also met her a couple of times. What were those encounters like?
3: Yeah, I interviewed her along with many of her colleagues as part of the Apollo program. And, she always felt that it was as much fun to write the software for landing on the moon as it would have been to go to the moon herself, and always had that enthusiasm for her work and excitement.
0: Professor Hamans, in Scotland, tell us about the impact of her work in helping humanity explore the frontiers of space.
4: Yeah, I mean, I sadly never did get to to meet Margaret Hamilton, but, you know, we all know her name and the amazing work that she did leading her sort of 100-person team to develop this software that landed humans on the moon. And, you know, what an amazing achievement and really unsung hero in that great exploration, going out there, that first step of humans moving out and exploring beyond planet Earth. And she was an absolute legend, and it's ever so sad that she's no longer with us.
0: And Maya Weinstock, any members of our audience who think back to the Apollo missions will think of Hollywood films, they'll see the astronauts, mm-hmm. and they might have a picture in their minds simply of men, particularly middle-aged men, or at least men in their late 30s and so on. How unusual was it for Margaret Hamilton to break through invisible barriers for her work to be taken seriously?
2: Well, it was certainly unusual for women to be involved at the highest levels within the Apollo program at the time, but Margaret was not alone. There were certainly a few at the same kind of position, both at MIT, but also in the various NASA centers. But to have such a prominent position was unusual at the time to be a woman, and she took it in stride, certainly.
0: And they obviously benefited hugely from her work. And famously, I talked about that photo of her standing next to the stacks of code, which reach about her height. You've done something similar with Lego?
2: Yes, I made a little Lego tribute to her, recreating that scene when I had first seen the photo going around, and I had never heard about her work, and ended up meeting her through that, meeting her and putting the vignette into a contest that Lego held. And ultimately, Lego decided to make that set, along with a couple of other vignettes that I had proposed honoring women of NASA history. And from that, that's how I got to know Margaret, because we would chat about the project and, you know, cross our fingers and share tidbits about what we'd heard from Lego and what she'd heard from Lego. And we were both as similarly as excited about the possibility, and so it was just great. She's wonderful.
0: She did talk about her role in helping humans to reach the moon. When you spoke to her, was she modest about that? Was she matter of fact about it? How did she address it?
2: Oh, yes. Always a sense of wonder. She didn't talk about it, dwell on it too much, just because, you know, we talked more about more modern things. But there was always a sense, knowing, at least when I spoke to her, a sense of awe, just knowing her place in the program and just how important her work was to safely landing people on the moon and bringing them back home.
0: Did those men who came home, Armstrong, Aldrin, and the others, did they ever get a chance to meet her, to say thank you to her, or were they in completely different departments?
2: That's a great question. I'm guessing not necessarily all of them, but I don't actually know.
0: And Professor Mindell, this is where I give you full license to go into as much detail as you'd like. Can you explain to us the importance of her developments?
3: Sure. I will say many of the astronauts would have met her because they were participating at the instrumentation lab in the development of the technology before they flew their missions. And, you know, the Apollo mission was really the first time that a computer was inside something else besides being its own kind of standalone building that nobody went into. So it was the first time that we actually bet human lives on computers and software. And of course, today we have computers and cars and airplanes everywhere. So it was pioneering in that way. And Margaret's focus grew to be very much on software, what we today would call software safety, making sure that if the human operator made a mistake, which she was told would never happen because these astronauts were so expert, but by the time they were in space for 2 weeks, they did make mistakes. If the human ever made a mistake, it was a recoverable event and not a fatal flaw. So every time, if you have a little button on your word processor that says undo,
0: yes, how often do I need
3: that? Legacy,
0: yes.
3: Right. That's the legacy of Margaret Hamilton's thinking, making software very human focused, able to accommodate the inevitable errors that we make, and making software safe over the long term. And she really spent the whole rest of her career leading in that world. And I was looking at my interview with her, and she said to me, I must say that mission is almost as exciting as Apollo. One I can't stop until it's completed. Even if I wanted to, I can't. That gives you some sense of her enthusiasm and curiosity. That was in her 60s, she said that.
0: And is that the mark of a true scientist, someone who, even though they've done something crowning glory in the early part of their career, Professor, they just have that insatiable curiosity to keep going over the next few decades?
3: Well, she wasn't a scientist. She was an engineer.
0: Fair correction.
3: And trained as a mathematician. And certainly the curiosity, and I think the dedication to the idea that when the Apollo program was started, nobody even knew what software was. It didn't really exist in people's minds. The contract to MIT for the Apollo computer had one line in it that said, of course, MIT will be responsible for the programs that fly to the moon. and that ended up being a, you know, 700-person program that almost didn't get us to the moon. And so over the course of this project in the 1960s, the word software came to be on people's minds, but also the idea that it was important, it was difficult, it was complex, it could kill you if it didn't work. And there was a lot of genuine intellectual interest in getting it right. And I think she caught that bug. She had it already, but she caught that bug with Apollo and spent the rest of her career making sure that happened.
0: How much would that have weighed on engineers like her, knowing that this wasn't just a theoretical project, that this involved human lives?
3: Oh, it was very present. And again, the reason the astronauts were hanging around the lab was NASA made sure that all the people working on the technology saw that these real people's lives were at stake. It's also a national, very high profile project. And the software was so new, there was a lot of fear of, they use the word bugs, just like we use it today, of bugs in the software, you know, having a negative effect on

0: mission, and people worked very hard to make sure that didn't happen.
1: And Professor Hammonds in Scotland, can you trace a line from her work in the 1960s to the work of successive generations that you now might be using yourself?
2: Yeah, I mean, David sort of said, you know, that her coding allowed them to plan for all eventualities. There's the story of when Buzz Aldrin and Neil Armstrong are about to land on the moon when an error message comes up.
1: Famously.
2: But because she had planned for that eventuality, she'd written into the code that, that at that point, if this happened, it was important to prioritise the important tasks, cancel the less important tasks, because there was a very limited amount of memory on that onboard computer. And I think some of that comes from the fact that she was also a mother. So there's this really lovely story of something called the Lauren bug. So Lauren, her daughter, used to join her in the evenings at weekends and enjoyed playing astronauts, like randomly hitting buttons. And those of us who are parents know, understand that, don't you? Kids love to come bash the buttons on our keyboards. And her daughter accidentally crashed the system by selecting a program that was due to run prior to launch, but in the simulation that was running on the time, it happened during, and that used up all of the memory, which then wiped the navigation data.
1: Oh my goodness.
2: Luckily, this was all a simulation at the time. So Margaret Hamilton suggested to the powers that be at that time that the software was updated to avoid that potentially happening on board. And they said, oh, no astronaut would ever do that. Sure enough, Apollo 8, one of the astronauts did. So the software was updated. So this is an example of why it's so important that when we have people in these important roles, that we have lots of different lived experiences. So that was one experience of Margaret being a mother that really helped the Apollo program. And you find this in lots of different instances, the importance of diversity in the work that I do, that we all do. And it saddens me that even though we've got these great women of computer science, Margaret Hamilton is one of them, Professor Grace Hopper, Rear Admiral Professor Grace Hopper is another example. There are fantastic women who have created this technological world that we work in today. But when we still look at the people who are taking computer science at school and at university here in the UK, it's just 20%. And these are very lucrative tech jobs that you can go into with this skill set. But still, we have this dominance of men that are sort of shaping this technological modern world, and we're losing out from that. It's so important that we have all these different experiences when designing the technology that is pushing our modern world forward.
1: Professor Catherine Hammonds, Professor David Mindell, and Maya Weinstock all speaking in tribute to Margaret Hamilton, the engineer who helped the successful Apollo project in the 1960s. Margaret Hamilton has died at the age of 90. This is Outside Source, live on the BBC World Service from the middle of our newsroom in central London. Let's turn to the sports news with my colleague Ed Harry. Hi, Ed.
3: Hello there. Manchester City are away to Liverpool this Sunday at City's first match since an independent commission found them guilty of all charges related to breaches of Premier League financial rules between 2009 and 2018. The club maintains its innocence and they have appealed the verdict. Today, City striker Erling Haaland had this message for everybody connected to the club, telling their official website, "We have to stick together, we have to stay with each other, and we have to stay positive." Meanwhile, sources have told BBC Sport that some Premier League clubs were so astonished by comments made by the British Prime Minister Andy Burnham, which appeared to downplay the verdict against Manchester City, that they're now concerned about potential political interference in that appeals process. Senior club figures say they were shocked when they heard the Prime Minister telling the BBC he would be really concerned if Manchester City's owners decided to sell up after the club was found guilty. Elsewhere this Thursday, England will host the next Netball World Cup in 2031. They'll hold that tournament in Manchester. Baroness Sue Campbell is chair of England Netball. So what about netball being added to the Olympic programme for Brisbane the following year, 2032?
4: I think Brisbane is a perfect place for us to have netball. It's an iconic sport in Australia, and we're optimistic. But we also are realistic that there's a lot of voting to go yet, but I think it would be, again, a landmark moment for the sport.
3: That is Baroness Sue Campbell, the chair of England Netball.
1: Thanks so much to Ed with the sport. This is James Reynolds with you in the newsroom in central London on Outside Source. BBC Sport Investigation has found that official football shirts for some of the biggest clubs are being made by workers who are being paid just over a little over $1 an hour to make those jerseys. Authentic replica jerseys for top Premier League clubs are traced to two factories in Cambodia and Southeast Asia. BBC Sport reporter Tom Grundy joined us to tell us more.
5: So eventually we found these two factories in Cambodia, and there we saw photos of kit being made for some of the world's biggest clubs. So Arsenal, Celtic, Liverpool, Benfica, Real Madrid, for example. And as you said, workers there are receiving basic pay just on or above the minimum wage. So that is around $1 an hour. And there's more issues as well. They were telling us that they have production targets of around 700 items a day. Verbal abuse if those targets are missed, and factory heat of above 35 degrees Celsius. Now, of course, these are issues that are fairly common across the garment industry, particularly in Cambodia. But of course, football shirts have a special particular kind of significance for their customers, don't they, who are ultimately fans of those clubs that they're buying the shirts for.
1: What do the clubs themselves say about the findings of your investigation?
5: None of the clubs that I've actually just listed or are mentioned in any of our reporting responded to our inquiries. But of course, this comes at a time when authorities and indeed the Premier League are encouraging and telling fans not to buy much counterfeit fake shirts. And as I said, it's coming as well as fans. We spoke to some outside of Villa Park just a couple of weeks ago who are unhappy about the price. Official kits, they obviously get new versions every season, and those prices can certainly add up, especially for people with young kids as well.
1: And of course, it's interesting, isn't it? Because those fans will say, well, hold on a sec, you've told us not to buy the inauthentic kit, so we're buying the authentic kit. It's very expensive, and now we have to question the conditions in which those kits are made. Has it been possible to work out what the workers in Cambodia themselves feel about the conditions that they are working in?
5: Yeah, we spoke to several workers across two different factories, and a lot of them tend to be earning around just above the minimum wage, as I said, and tend to be on the sewing lines or the ironing lines. Those are quite common jobs. And I definitely sensed and heard about this feeling of sort of unfairness around both the amount they're paid and the amount of items they have to work on in a given day compared to those prices that they hear about in the UK and elsewhere.
1: Can you help us, Tom, understand the economics then of a shirt that's made for a very small amount of money paid to workers, and that same shirt is sold for a huge amount of money here? Is that just because of the difference in the size of the wages and the economy here that people can afford it here? How come the big markup?
5: Yeah, I mean, it's probably a natural, I suppose, reality of these industries. And some critics may say, well, that is the nature of the capitalist markets. We sort of see the shirts maybe retail for around $120 in the UK. Really, a decent percentage of that goes to the retailer that sells it, and indeed the manufacturer as well. Some specialists inside the industry, it's worth saying, will point to the fact that these brands have to sort of have expensive deals just to provide for the elite clubs. So, of course, there's the economics of that to consider in a price.
1: BBC Sports, Tom Grundy. The veteran Indian actor Nana Petekar, one of the most recognisable faces and voices of Indian cinema, has died at the age of 75. Known for his intense performances and his distinctive rasping delivery, he won 3 National Film Awards in his time. A little earlier, I caught up with my colleague Manish Adhikari, who started by telling me what we know of the circumstances of Petekar's death.
6: From what we've known from the initial details that are coming in right now, is he suffered what the doctors are calling a cardiac arrest a few hours post midnight. He was in some discomfort. He was apparently sweating profusely. He dropped a message to a friend of his because it was quite late in the night. So the friend apparently saw the message pretty late, who ultimately sort of took him to hospital. They tried to resuscitate him for around 45 minutes, but the doctors later said that he was dead by the time he was in hospital.
1: And Manish, you grew up watching his films. Tell me about his most famous roles, the ones that stood out for you.
6: Right, so I think early 90s, the one...

0: movie that one of the first films that I personally watched, which was starring him, was something called Prahar, and he played an angry army man in that film. He was around for 50 years, right? So he was so versatile as an actor. He started by playing these really angry roles, which sort of complemented who he was as a person also, from what people who kind of know him very personally, they kind of remember him as somebody who was extremely gifted, extremely talented, but also a little volatile sometimes, a little mercurial, a little angry. And that's the sort of roles he also portrayed on screen initially. Prahar is what comes to mind. And then there was this movie called Parinda in 1989, which really cemented his sort of place as one of those evil characters.
1: I see, yes.
0: Yeah, so...
1: And how did his outspoken and, as you said, occasionally volatile character manifest itself off screen?
0: Even after he became famous, he projected himself as someone who's uncomfortable with celebrity culture. So he wore simple clothes, he spoke in a direct style, and he appeared keen to maintain his roots in Maharashtra, where he was born, the state of Maharashtra in Western India. It was very different from the stereotypical sort of Bollywood personality that one associates with sort of lead actors of his generation. So that image kind of resonated strongly with audiences who, around that time, distrusted elites, according to some. But yeah, he was an angry person who wore his temperament on his sleeve. He did not, you know, couch his words, even in interviews, Till very recently. So that's pretty much the sort of personality he was.
1: There were allegations against him, which the police decided there was not enough evidence to pursue. How did that mark his life and career?
0: That's correct. So a lot of people believe that is one big blot on his spectacular career otherwise. So in 2018, an actor by the name of Tanushree Pandey alleged that she'd been harassed like 10 years previously, which really this particular allegation really kick-started the Me Too movement in India, and it became quite big in subsequent months. But ultimately, the police sort of, there was an investigation and he was cleared of all charges.
1: What kind of tributes have been paid to him in India?
0: Well, everything, you know, right from the Prime Minister downwards, everyone's been remembering him as one of India's most famous actors, one of India's most gifted actors, all his contemporaries, and you know, people, my generation, people who sort of got to know him slightly later towards his career, we remember him extremely fondly. His famous dialogues from his films are quoted even today by stand-up comedians, by politicians. So he's really like this this personality who stands above all else when it comes to, you know, somebody who is an outlier and made it big in an industry that is often accused of nepotism and you know.
1: Do any of those lines come to mind?
0: There are a few, actually. There's one that where he said, "Apna to usool hai, pehle laat, fir baat, uske baad mulaqat." So basically, this sort of shows he's essentially saying that his principle is that, you know, he believes in kicking someone first before he talks to them, and then he sort of goes and you know, introduces himself. So this is very sort of typical of his persona as this angry actor. So that's one of those bangers, you know, one of those lines that we remember him by.
1: Colleague Manish Adhikari on the life of Nana Patekar. Well, we've been receiving some thoughts from fans in India. The first message is from M.M. Sharma.
2: Nana Patekar, he was a wonderful actor, and above all, he was a very good human being. We will miss him.
1: And we also have other messages. This one from thoughts of fans in India.
3: Hi, Pooja here from India. Nana Patekar did a lot of heartbreaking roles as an actor. He was really good. At some point, he got typecast as certain things nobody else could do. But there was also that Me Too angle on him. So, like on most of them.
4: This is Vinay Verma from Mumbai. I have some memories of watching his good work, and off late seeing some podcasts, a webcast where he spoke his heart about and how he had, like, you know, left the busy life of Mumbai for interiors. And in that he spoke about his simple, humble childhood. And something which also comes to my mind is visiting his home in Dadar, Mumbai, where his mother used to stay a decade back, and attending the Ganpati celebrations with

0: his family there. A simple, humble home, which I think even till last few years, he used to celebrate the big festival of Ganpati there only. So prayers for the memory of Nana Patekar, a big star in his own way, a humble man, an inspiring journey. Thank you.
1: And the Prime Minister of India has led tributes to the actor. He said he portrayed characters that would remain etched in the memory of generations and that his death had left a vast void in the artistic world. The Bollywood veteran Anupam Kher paid tribute to his friend on social media, saying he would miss his warmth and extraordinary performances and called him one of the finest actors and human beings in Indian cinema. And another Bollywood star, Shah Rukh Khan, called him a mentor, a teacher, a critic and a friend, adding that Patekar has left a void not only in the world of cinema, but in the hearts of all Indians and the world. This has been Outside Source with me, James Reynolds, live from our newsroom here in central London. Thank you so much for your company.
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10: ABC News with Glenn Lauder. Oil prices have surged 5% amid renewed fighting in the Middle East. With the story, here's Eliza Getzey.
11: Yemen's Iran-backed Houthis have escalated their campaign of strikes against Saudi Arabia, trying to shut down the kingdom's airspace and oil facilities with missile fire that has killed three people this week. The group now says it struck the airport in the capital Riyadh, where witnesses report seeing smoke billowing from a plane while flight trackers are showing a swathe of cancellations and delays. Saudi officials say debris from an intercepted missile has hit a kindergarten and medical complex. Saudi Arabia has also been hitting Houthi targets in Yemen, with the escalation helping push the global benchmark, Brent crude, to $105 a barrel.
10: Meanwhile, there's a call for a bipartisan approach to easing reliance on oil here, as the supply chain bottlenecks in the Middle East show no signs of easing. While the federal government's been focusing on increasing fuel reserves and conservative parties have called for a move away from renewables, the former deputy chief for the Australian Royal Air Force, John Blackburn, insists reducing demand, increasing sovereign capability and protecting logistics are all critical to long-term success. He says ideological battles don't help anyone.
12: It's turning into a short-term, very poorly informed discussion. The only way we're going to solve this is a bipartisan approach. They're not interested in that, because if Labor appears weak, then they will be hammered by the opposition for the purpose of the next election. So we've still got people who really understand there's a problem, but because of the electorate, they're playing silly buggers.
10: Ukraine's president says a forceful response from the world is a must in the wake of another Russian strike that's killed at least 33 people. Here's the BBC's Dan Johnson.
13: Footage from Kramatorsk shows paramedics trying to save casualties from the burned wreckage of the two minibuses. They were hit by a glide bomb, a rudimentary weapon made by adding wings to an old Soviet bomb so that it can reach targets further into Ukraine. The regional head of government for Donetsk said some of the bodies couldn't yet be identified because of the severity of the attack. He said civilian transport was being deliberately targeted to maximize casualties and that he could no longer risk the lives of passengers or drivers, and so bus services in Kramatorsk and nearby Slovyansk have been suspended.
10: 3 years on from the start of Israel's war on Gaza, aid workers say the territory's healthcare system's completely collapsed. They warn Israeli authorities are still hampering humanitarian efforts in the Strip, despite a ceasefire signed nearly a year ago. Doctors Without Borders emergency physician Dr. Tianmin Din says 1,700 healthcare workers have been killed by Israeli forces and dozens kidnapped. She says the Palestinian doctors in Gaza

0: for senior doctors, but almost 90% of union doctors rejected the offer in a vote this week. The state government says they put a fair and reasonable offer on the table, but doctors say they don't want a sugar hit, they want lasting reform. Negotiations continue.
1: New figures suggest more Australians are seeking help for their mental health before reaching crisis point. Beyond Blue's latest wellbeing check estimates about half the population experienced poor mental health during the last year, with financial pressure being the biggest contributor. CEO Georgie Harmon says there's encouraging evidence that people aren't waiting to take action.
2: What the numbers actually tell us is that people are starting to seek support earlier. People are suffering, financial pressure is the driver of distress, but people are actually taking steps to support their mental health earlier, which is good.
1: And if you or someone you know needs someone to talk to, you can call Beyond Blue on 1300 224636. And four astronauts have returned to Earth from the International Space Station after hurrying there 8 months ago to replace an ailing colleague and his crew. You've been listening to the latest from ABC News.

0: to the weather around the country. For your Friday, Brisbane partly cloudy and 29. It'll be sunny in Sydney, a top temperature of 23. Canberra mostly sunny and 24 degrees. In Melbourne, mostly sunny and 26 degrees. It'll also be mostly sunny in Hobart with a top of 25. Showers possible in Adelaide as well as afternoon storms, a top temperature of 23 degrees. A shower or two expected in Perth and a top of 20. And in Darwin, a partly cloudy day and a top of 33 degrees. 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
1: It's the latest BBC News. Welcome to The Inquiry from the BBC World Service with me, Tanya Beckett. One question, four expert witnesses, and an answer. Over the last year and a half, many countries have had cause to question their relationship with the United States, as President Trump has taken a number of measures against his country's foes and allies. Even his closest neighbours have not been spared. This year, Trump imposed tariffs on Canada, including 50% levies on steel and aluminium imports. He's also frequently suggested that his ally across the border should become America's 51st state. But Canada's leader has offered a spirited response. Prime Minister Mark Carney has repeatedly suggested that what is often termed the old rules-based international order, led by US dominance, is on the wane. As a result, the so-called middle powers, which are countries that are below greater powers but still wield significant influence, should band together in order to make their voices heard and exert influence.
2: The multilateral institutions on which the middle powers have relied are under threat. And as a result, many countries are drawing the same conclusions, that they must develop greater strategic autonomy. And this impulse is understandable.
1: As the Canadian Prime Minister puts it, if we're not at the table, we're on the menu. This week on The Inquiry, we're asking, can middle powers reshape the world?
3: Part 1. The Canadian Article.
1: In 1943, whilst conflict raged across Europe, Asia and Africa, The Economist magazine published an article entitled A Foreign Idea. And because this is radio, it's worth saying those three words had a question mark at the end. And the question centred on a particular country. The piece pointed to the wartime activities and expanded geopolitical influence of Canada, which at the time the article was published was a country of just under 12 million people. It concluded that its contribution to the Allied effort during World War II had far outweighed its global standing. Asa McKercher is Associate Professor in Public Policy and Governance at St. Francis Xavier University in Nova Scotia, Canada.
4: This is a recognition of the fact that during the war, Canada's playing an outsized role for a relatively small country, a huge

0: huge economic commitment in the Second World War. And so The Economist makes the case that as the world looks to the future, the post-war world, countries like Canada, and Canada especially, will be the countries to watch, the countries that aren't great powers, but are something else, capable of playing a larger role than smaller powers had in the past.
1: As the war ended, Canada found it had become comfortable with the idea of a more prominent position on the world stage.
0: Canadians wanted to isolate themselves in the 1920s and 1930s against all the terrible things going on in Europe and Asia. And that policy had worked. The war had still found Canadians. And so Canadians, like Americans after 1945, recognized that they need to play a role in the world. And that means adopting the sort of new mantle of being a middle power.
1: The establishing of global organizations such as the World Bank, International Monetary Fund, and the United Nations aimed to bring a framework to money and politics around the world. This gave Canada, along with fellow middle countries such as Sweden, Norway, and Australia, a platform on which to extend diplomatic reach.
0: And so the idea is to use sort of multilateral institutions to magnify your influence that you otherwise probably wouldn't have one-on-one with a great power. And also work with like-minded countries that have an interest in international trade or in dealing with refugee crises or in making the World Health Organization work.
1: In essence, Canada was considering its almost 9,000-kilometre border with the United States, the longest between any two countries in the world, and felt the need to look beyond it.
0: Canada has always been an exporting country. Canadians have always been cognizant of having too many eggs in the American basket. And certainly Canada came to support what we now call the rules-based international order when it came to not only things like the United Nations, but to international trade rules as well.
1: And there was one place in particular where Canada was able to leave a lasting mark. That is the North Atlantic Treaty Organization, or NATO. NATO was formed in 1949 as a mutual defense alliance to protect Western democracies from the threat of Soviet expansion during the early Cold War. Article 5 of the treaty is the most well-known, committing each nation to defend the others in the agreement. But Article 2, the Canadian article as it's known, is a commitment to cooperation and stability outside armed conflict.
0: Canada plays an outsized role in NATO. Canada takes a leading role in actually forming NATO and deploys troops to Western Europe. Again, we think of the American military commitment to Western Europe, maybe during the Cold War. But the Canadians do the same thing, albeit with much smaller forces, but staking out the idea that we have an interest in European defense.
1: As the Cold War began to wind down, the world started to shift again, and Canada needed to reshape its global positioning.
0: But a lot of that sort of Canadian involvement begins to fade by the 70s into the 1980s. It's an expensive prospect. There's the rise of sort of new middle powers, if you like, or new great powers. China, West Germany, Western Europe more broadly. New centers of power emerge and Canadian influence begins to wane. But Canadians sort of trade off or live off the sort of reputation as a middle power well into the 1990s, if not beyond.
1: But if the concept of the middle power was forged nearly a century ago, what place does it have in the much more fragmented modern world of today?
2: Part 2. Between two giants.
1: After the attacks of September the 11th, 2001, middle-sized nations such as Australia, Canada and the European states aligned their security goals to the US global war on terror. But underlying this period, marked by wars in Afghanistan and Iraq, a new perception of the world and its threats emerged. China's accession to the World Trade Organization marked the start of a period of rapid economic development, which helped grow its economy to a size rivaling that of the US. Meanwhile, oil-producing countries in the Middle East were accelerating the use of their oil wealth to wield influence. All this contributed to a fragmented international landscape in which middle powers were careful when it came to the strategic tussle between the United States and China. Imran Bayoumi is deputy director at the Geostrategy Initiative at the Atlantic Council, an international affairs think tank in Washington, D.C.
3: Traditionally, I think we've viewed middle powers as lacking some of the diplomatic, military, or maybe economic heft of

0: the great powers, China or the United States. But those aren't really clear-cut categories, right? We have some middle powers like the UK or France that are actually nuclear-armed. We have the Gulf states that are clearly middle powers, but they also are really rich, and they've translated that petro-wealth into diplomatic influence and are able to shape not only their region, but the broader world as well.
1: So if middle power countries come in different shapes and sizes, do they have anything in common?
0: I think middle powers broadly are able to shape their neighborhood. Increasingly, they're trying to shape a broader swath of the world by partnering with other smaller countries. But they still are not quite there across those kind of three domains, so economic, military, diplomatic, as the great powers. They're still kind of beholden to some of the whims and decisions of the great powers and trying to be more proactive, but often they're reactive.
1: Let's take some middle powers in one particular region. For example, Qatar's raising of its international profile by hosting the 2022 Football World Cup advanced its diplomatic goals through the channel of soft power.
0: And then we've also seen their money be increasingly in demand. And so they've been able to use their vast capital reserves to curry favor. So you see the United States is very interested in getting Gulf investments. Canada, too. Prime Minister Carney traveled to Qatar and signed a strategic partnership there. And so that's, I think, kind of one group of the new rise of middle powers.
1: So that's the money. Then there's the question of security. And often here, middle powers have continued to stay tethered to the United States.
0: Looking as an example at the military realm, the world, I think, is getting more dangerous. We see conflicts in almost every region of the world. They're increasingly interconnected. And if you're a middle power, it's going to take a lot of time and money to build those military capabilities. And so, you know, it might make sense to, as volatile as the United States is, continue dealing with Washington, because it's worth taking the risk of that relationship because there's still such a hegemon in the military space.
1: Even when tensions are regional, our second expert witness says countries still look to Washington for arms.
0: Previously, you know, Western-aligned middle powers that were closely allied with the United States, Washington remains a large supplier of their military equipment.
1: But remember, where we started was the move by Canada and Europe to look for closer ties. And the reason for that is simple.
0: I think trade is one place that middle powers could cooperate. The problem is a lot of them are still usually reliant on one or two of the great powers as their primary trading partners. And so what does diversification really look like? There's only so much other middle powers can offer.
1: The other difficulty for middle powers wanting to break away from America's undeniable pull is that there is a lack of shared attitudes and ideas to work with.
0: The challenge is, I think, that we're increasingly in a world that values those kind of human rights, democracy, free, open trade, values them less and less. And so, you know, looking at the Gulf states again, these are some of the most powerful middle powers there are out there, but there are autocracies. And so that, I think, is an inherent part of tension in this building of middle power cohesion.
1: But if middle powers don't always share the same thinking when it comes to domestic politics, how easy is cooperation between them in practice? Before we get to our third expert witness, I just want to thank you for listening to this edition of The Inquiry. We've got a huge archive of episodes for you to listen to, including How Can Nepal's Economy Rebuild After the Floods? And What is the Future of the European Union? Just search for them in The Inquiry's podcast feed, and please do subscribe too, so that you never miss a thing.
2: Part 3. Dear Mark.
3: We want to bring the relationship with Canada to the highest level possible. And dear Mark, I said we must urgently reimagine our partnerships.
1: In September, the President of the European Commission, Ursula von der Leyen, used a speech in Strasbourg to signal just how far Canada-Europe relations had come.
3: I would like to work with you on opening the door for Canada to being the first associate member of the European Union.
4: I think Canada for many decades has realized that it was heavily dependent on the United States. A lot of its trade goes in that direction, many of its industries integrated with the United States. So if

0: ever there was a moment where the United States is not as friendly to Canada as it has been for many decades, then Canada would have a serious problem. And we've entered that terrain in the last 2 years.
1: Dr. Amy Verdun is Professor of Political Science at the University of Victoria, Canada. She explains why Prime Minister Carney thinks the deterioration of his country's relationship with the US can be compensated for by a closer relationship with Europe. But first, let's just remind ourselves of his professional background.
0: It is perhaps worth thinking about Mark Carney as a quite an unusual politician. So he's the Prime Minister of Canada, just very recently in that role. And before that time, he's been a central banker, so both of the Bank of Canada and the Bank of England. Very unusual to have a person in the role of a Bank of England of another country become the Prime Minister of another country. So that is a bit special.
1: Mark Carney was the head of the UK Central Bank for nearly 7 years. So he's also very familiar with how things are done on the other side of the pond from his home country.
0: Mark Carney understands the European Union very well, but he's also a new politician coming into that role from a more technocratic perspective. So he wasn't a career politician, but he has been running a bank and was able to do so quite successfully during the time when he was in that role. So Mark Carney ends up talking about middle powers at a time when he takes on the helm of the government of Canada, when Canada is facing an adversarial relationship with the United States.
1: But it was not the only country being forced to reassess its relationship with the United States.
0: And the European Union has also had a problem with Donald Trump's bellicose policies. It was also looking for ways to diversify its relationships with North America. And so there are significant trade barriers that have been imposed on Canada. And just take the automobile industry. If you want to produce a North American vehicle, it crosses the border between Canada and the United States like something like 7 times. And with the tariffs that have been imposed on automobiles, that whole procedure is completely impossible. So the idea of Canada and the United States being so closely intertwined, and now all of that being suddenly framed as a problem, as Canada stealing from the United States, the whole narrative is deeply problematic to Canadians and the Canadian government.
1: Equally, Canada and Europe are more closely aligned than with the United States over Russia's full-scale invasion of Ukraine.
0: Now, that situation is, for Europe, a really big deal. And so if the US is not willing to carry its weight to support the European Union, they also need to find other partners. Now, Canada has been active in helping out. I mean, obviously, in terms of the economy, it's only 1/10 of the US economy. So it's not able to put as much money on the table, but it has invested and contributed to helping with the war endeavor in Ukraine.
1: And in the drive to move towards greener energy, Europe also needs to secure the raw materials to make that transition. Here, Canada has massive untapped potential and the mineral resources needed to power the shift.
0: As we're looking at the energy transition of countries moving from a more like fossil fuels to more environmentally sustainable modes, we'll need things like batteries. And in those batteries, we need often minerals that are identified as rare earths. And these are, Canada has a lot of those, but they're not littered everywhere in the world. So the EU is quite keen to have a safe supply of these rare earths that are also, for example, in China.
1: In return, the EU has the industrial technology to offer mineral processing. So how does President Trump respond to all of this budding collaboration?
0: So the US is not happy about that at all. But the US policies have a tendency of being media oriented and then actual policy. And there's often a response at the knee-jerk reaction response of something on some social media or an interview, and that has already happened, which was very negative. Then there is the policy, so putting on more tariffs on Canada, which also happened right away.
1: But what might all of this mean for the bigger global picture?
2: Part 4. A whole new world order.
1: Canada's deepening ties with Europe are just one example of a broader trend of an evolving web of middle power relationships. Esther Brimmer is Senior Fellow in Global Governance at the Council on Foreign Relations, based in Washington, D.C. She sees a mosaic of influences and partnerships evolving.
3: in a world of middle powers, there are more situations where the countries involved are not necessarily or exclusively friends or enemies. In other words, that the world is no longer just divided into allies and opponents. Because on any given issue, you may see middle powers who are working with each other. They may work with each other only on certain topics, but not all topics. And countries may move in and out of different cooperative arrangements. And that will be a little tough for all of us to follow, because at times you may see countries working together who otherwise would not work together but need to do so for a particular issue.
1: And then there's the question of the shifting stance of the world's most powerful nations.
3: We have the United States rethinking its role, whether it's pulling out rapidly, as we're seeing with the Trump administration, or a phased transition that was part of the Obama administration's view. You also have China, of course, moving towards being a peer competitor of the United States, and the emergence of middle power. So all three things are happening.
1: So how countries interact might end up being rather flexible.
3: I would suggest that what we're seeing with middle powers is sets of relationships that are not rigid. So during the Cold War, you had rigid frameworks with clear alliances, who was on which side, and whereas the contrast now is that the relationships are somewhat more fluid. It is not the rigid system we saw in the Cold War, nor is it the necessarily cooperative arrangements we saw in the post-Cold War period. We're now seeing countries, I say, which are sometimes friends, sometimes adversaries, who are working together often on issues based on a functional activity or a particular finite need or a particular finite type of cooperation.
1: On areas where countries do forge ties, the approach may be not entirely all-encompassing.
3: Even when you have agreements to work together, then not everyone is participating in all aspects or bearing all responsibilities. A good example is within the European Union, where not everyone is in the euro, but they are part of the larger cooperation and integration within the European Union, although they do not have the euro. So these are several different types of formulations.
1: Within all of this complexity, our final expert witness reminds us that new partnerships do not necessarily replace existing alliances. In some areas of international affairs, the rules and responsibilities remain unchanged.
3: I think it's important that we defend the Arctic and the North Atlantic, but I think that's fairly clear about who does what, that there's a clear alliance in that area. And although there have been challenges, such as the debates about to make sure that Greenland has the choices that it wants to in the future, that it's clear sort of how and who manages that. But there are zones which are important economically for which these structures do not exist. In the same way. And that is one of many reasons why so many people are quite rightly concerned about ongoing conflict in the Middle East region.
1: But could this shift again with a different president in the future?
3: It'll be interesting to see if a few years from now, this could actually change and improve relations with the United States. Again, depending on how receptive the United States is. Is it trying to become a more constructive power in a few years from now or not? But it may be helpful to see more engaged middle powers, because whether, irrespective of which party is actually in the White House, American policymakers have been looking for capable, engaged allies and partners who want to take up leadership in various areas. The United States can't do everything, shouldn't be doing everything. And there is a respect for certain expertise.
1: Now we return to our question. Can middle powers reshape the world? The United States and China remain the dominant forces in international affairs, with economic and military power that other countries cannot match on their own. But we've heard how middle powers are seeking to expand their influence through diplomacy and trade partnerships with one another. Canada's push for closer ties with Europe is one example of that trend. Others, including the Gulf states and countries in the Indo-Pacific, are also looking for new ways to advance their interests and shape events beyond their borders. These efforts point to a broader shift in how influence is exercised in affairs on the global stage. If middle powers can cooperate, then the future international order may be shaped not just by the so-called greater powers, but also by the coalition.

0: coalitions that middle powers can build. This edition of The Inquiry was presented by me, Tania Beckett. The producer was Matt Tolson, the researcher, Evie Yabsley, the editor, Tom Bigwood, and the technical producer was Wayne Parks.
1: This is the BBC World Service, and for World Book Club, Josie Long speaks to the author, Paul Tremblay.
2: A Head Full of Ghosts is a unique blend of horror and social commentary. 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
3: We are all the unreliable narrators of our own lives, and I've always loved first person. To me, that feeling of unease, yeah, I'm definitely addicted to it as a writer and a reader.
2: Paul takes questions from listeners around the world, and we ask, what happens when a family's private tragedy becomes public entertainment? We've got a question. She says, while writing the book, did you personally have an answer to what was really happening to Marjorie?
3: To me, if the book is frightening, it's precisely because we don't know.
2: Paul reads from the novel and reflects on the ideas behind its chilling portrayal of family, faith, and fear.
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4: Hello, I'm Claudia Hammond. Health Check is coming up after the news. After a young woman who works in a laboratory that studies plague dies from a respiratory illness, we ask what exactly plague is and where you find it these days. We're taking an in-depth look at the evidence that too much time spent on social media harms the health of young people. We ask what the rest of the world can learn from experiments in Australia and Denmark. And does letting your dog share a bed with you affect the quality of your sleep?
5: BBC News with Moira Alderson. Ukraine's President Volodymyr Zelensky has promised that his country will respond to a deadly Russian strike on two buses in the eastern city of Kramatorsk. The regional head said 30 people died in the attack. Mr. Zelensky said Russia was trying to destroy all life in the Donbass area. The former Venezuelan President Nicolas Maduro and his wife, Celia Flores, are facing additional charges. Prosecutors say they're being accused of the torture of detainees, including American citizens. The couple are already awaiting trial on narco-terrorism charges, which they deny. The civil defence in Saudi Arabia says a kindergarten and medical complex have been damaged in the capital Riyadh by debris from an intercepted missile. The Saudi-led coalition in Yemen said it intercepted two ballistic missiles fired by the Iranian-backed Houthis towards Riyadh. The US Vice President J.D. Vance says the tech giant Microsoft is among companies that have been suspended from a key visa program that allows skilled foreign workers to get permanent resident status in America. Mr. Vance accused Microsoft of abusing the program by laying off American workers and replacing them with what he called foreign indentured servants. Police in Britain have arrested two Latvian men inside a military base in eastern England after they'd got through a perimeter fence. The men in their 30s are being held on suspicion of a breach of national security. Violent protests have broken out in parts of South Africa over illegal immigration. Cars were set on fire in Soweto and Durban, where shops owned by foreigners were also reportedly targeted. And the Canadian poet, essayist and translator Anne Carson has won the 2026 Nobel Prize in Literature. The Nobel Prize Committee said she was selected for her bold and inventive oeuvre. Her work is rooted in Greek classical literature. BBC News.
4: Hello and welcome to Health Check from the BBC. I'm Claudia Hammond and I'll be here tackling some pressing questions in the world of health this week. Is it possible that the death from pneumonia of a Russian lab researcher was linked to the plague? We'll be asking exactly what plague is and what isn't known about this case. And to help me, I have Claire Wilson, who's a science writer for the iPaper. And you've been following this story, haven't you?
6: Yes, we've been following this for quite a few days now.
4: Well, I'll talk to you about that in a moment. And what else do you have for us today?
6: Oh, well, we've got news of a new test for your biological age, which involves analysing your speech.
4: Fascinating. And as a Lancet review of studies concludes that there is an association between both very high and very low use of social media and poorer health in young people, we're taking an in-depth look at why proving that social media definitely causes harm is so difficult and what the best evidence suggests on what to do about it. Plus, if you let your dog onto your bed at night, does it affect the quality of your sleep? But we're starting with the headlines you've probably heard concerning the death of a 28-year-old woman who was a lab assistant at the Irkutsk Anti-Plague Institute.

0: route of Siberia and the Far East. Daria Shipilova died from an acute respiratory infection. And at the start of this week, Kremlin spokesperson Dmitry Peskov warned Russians not to listen to rumours about the plague.
1: You should listen to official statements rather than listening to various rumours, speculations and the like. Rospotrebnadzor is the authority and it employs highly qualified professionals in this field.
0: At the time of recording, the World Health Organization has said the threat is low, but they are in communication with the Russian authorities and have requested more information over media reports that a second employee at the same plague laboratory also contracted pneumonia. So, Claire, what do we know so far about what has happened?
2: Well, there are quite a lot of unknowns, I'm afraid, which I suppose is inevitable when something happens in a place like this. We do know that this lady, unfortunately, has died, and she had a respiratory illness. And we do know that she was working at a laboratory that specialised in researching plague bacteria. So I'm sure that does sound quite alarming. But, you know, we don't even know for certain that she did have a pneumonic plague, that was the illness. And that's quite an important thing to get right.
0: Now, some reports have suggested that maybe the woman who died had broken a test tube. I mean, is this whole sort of lab leak scenario likely? Can you catch things in the lab?
2: Well, lab leaks can happen. They have happened in the past with some quite nasty illnesses, including polio and Ebola. We don't know if this was the case here. Some experts have said that it does sound a little bit implausible. A laboratory like this, they'll be using many layers of protection to try and make sure that if something like this happens, it's not going to immediately cause an infection. The workers, they'll wear gloves, they'll wear masks, they'll wear protective aprons. They're usually dealing with their petri dishes and test tubes, looking at it through glass, shoving their hands into these kind of giant gloves. It's not quite as simple as you break a test tube and somebody immediately gets infected.
0: Now, of course, the very word plague can strike fear into us. And if you're European, the Black Death of the 14th century might well come to mind. But that was bubonic plague, wasn't it? Would this be different if this is plague?
2: The same bacterium can cause bubonic plague, as we call it the Black Death now. It actually rampaged through Europe and a lot of the world many times over the past 1,000 years. So this lady is speculation that she had pneumonic plague. So it's the same bacteria. If it's untreated and it spreads to the lungs, it causes an infection in the lungs. And, that's very rapidly fatal if untreated. So we are talking about the same bacterium here.
0: But you can treat it with antibiotics.
2: Yes, you can. So that's one reason why experts are saying, well, obviously, this is something we should monitor and be cautious about. It's not really likely to become the next Black Death or cause any kind of a pandemic, because today, thankfully, we do have antibiotics that can treat it.
0: And why would labs be studying plague today?
2: Yeah, fair enough. And it has caused some kind of suspicion and speculation online. But to be fair, there is naturally occurring plague carried by animals, usually small mammals, in places like Siberia, where this lab was, and China and Africa and South America. So it does need to be studied. And that laboratory was actually set up about 100 years ago because there was a small plague outbreak at the time in that region.
0: So we'll wait to see what happens there. But there is another case of an infectious disease that is worrying people. And this is Kenya's first confirmed case of Ebola linked to the current outbreak in DRC. What do we know about this?
2: Yes, it obviously is very worrying because Ebola is an absolutely terrible disease for health officials to try to contain. So this person, they were infected in the DRC and they brought the disease into Kenya. It's very unclear how that was allowed to happen. It shouldn't have happened. But obviously health officials there are now on the case and are trying to quarantine all their potential contacts.
0: Thanks for that, Claire. To one of the questions of our age now, is social media always bad for young people? A new series of papers in the journal The Lancet has quantified the existing evidence on its harms and is calling for action to be taken. Now, the authors admit that we can't know which comes first, using social media or problems such as depression or difficulty sleeping, but that young people with very high or very low use of social media have a higher risk of common mental health problems and sleep difficulties and and reduce

0: reduced physical activity, while moderate use seems to have some benefits. Now, it's not straightforward, so to delve into the nuance, I spoke to Amy Auburn, research professor at the University of Cambridge, and I asked her what she makes of this new paper.
1: The findings from the review aren't that surprising in what we've seen come out of the scientific literature in the last few years. We have known for quite a while that there is a negative correlation between very high levels of social media use and, for example, health and sleep. If somebody's using social media for many, many hours a day, they are very much more likely to also report lower health outcomes or worse health outcomes. We also know that those who, especially young people who do not use social media at all, are also a population that reports slightly lower health outcomes than those that use it for a moderate amount in the middle. It's critical, however, to know that this is a correlation. This doesn't tell us about the causal evidence behind what these links that we see on the surface actually show us. It could well be that, for example, those young people who don't use social media at all are potentially struggling a bit socially. They might have certain health difficulties that make it difficult for them to engage with the online world. And so that could mean that they score lower on, for example, well-being. While that has nothing to do with them kind of not using social media, it might be their personality or other parts of their background.
0: And I guess you could have the opposite as well. So some people might already be unhappy or depressed and already be less physically active, and they're unhappy, so they turn to social media for a lot of hours. It might not be social media that's causing it.
1: Yes, and that's a real difficulty in understanding the impact of something as complex as social media, is that it will impact us, but how we feel and what we do will also impact how we use technologies like social media, and other things in our lives will impact both how we feel and how we use technologies like social media as well. And so that creates a really complex system and complex web that makes it very difficult to pinpoint an exact causal relationship. And that's what this paper is stressing, is that we now have pretty good evidence of this correlation, but we still know relatively little about whether that's causal or not.
0: And what they tend to measure is how much time people spent on social media. But is that the best way to measure its harms? Because doesn't it completely depend on what you're doing? You know, I don't know, if you're doing a dance routine with your friends, that's very different from perhaps looking at really distressing content.
1: You're completely right, Claudia. The time spent on social media is such a poor measure of its actual impact. If somebody in the wrong time, when they're feeling really vulnerable, sees a harmful piece of content online, that can cause severe and actual harm very, very quickly. While naturally other young people are learning things about their hobbies, or, you know, when I work at Cambridge, we see a lot of people teaching themselves whole curricula using things like social media or YouTube. And those are very, very different. And we would need to tease those apart. But at the moment, social media companies don't provide the right data for researchers to do that well. And so it's really also due to that lack of data that we have really poor evidence in this space.
0: Yeah, and the series claims that the impact of digital technologies on health is a product really of business models and the way the apps are designed and weak governance, rather than being about individual willpower. It often does get put onto the individuals, doesn't it? Old teenagers and young people, they're spending too much time on it. But they're suggesting it's not their fault.
1: I think that's a really important contribution from the public health space to this conversation, because they have for a very long time also, for example, talked about the food system, that it's not just individual choice that means that people get obese or overweight or cannot nourish themselves properly. It's also about all the industry around them and how governments regulate food and how expensive certain things are. It's sometimes in certain countries a lot cheaper to feed your family on fast food takeaway than it is to cook something healthy from scratch, especially for time-poor families. And it's just the same for technology. It's really about that system and those government policies and naturally company policies and the commercial drivers of them wanting to make profits on people's attention that are causing these platforms to develop in a way that are becoming ever more difficult for people to disengage from them, for people to control how much time they spend on these apps, and that's really important. When we talk to young people, they often blame themselves on not being able to get away from social media, but they increasingly also recognize that that's part of the company's designs, but they feel like they can't change that. And I think that does has to change, because at the moment we do put a lot of pressure on the individual, but also on the parents and on the education system to sort something out that is also definitely driven by an industrial problem.
0: And so the authors of this paper are calling for public health action to be taken, kind of as a precautionary measure, even though they're conceding that the evidence is not conclusive at the moment and that the certainty for these harms and benefits of having certain amounts of screen time is low. What do you make of that? I mean, do we have enough evidence to be taking public health measures?
1: I think this is a really important debate and something that is quite difficult sometimes to explain, because what we know is that we have very poor evidence of the causal relationship between social media and these health outcomes. But we also know that this is partly due to companies not sharing the right data, by they're keeping certain research that doesn't help them private. You know, they do it in-house, and if it doesn't look good, they don't share it with the world. And so we know very little about the impact of new technologies like social media or AI. And that is also partly by design, because they don't share that data and that information from the companies, they can keep off the hook for longer, because governments and people like me cannot say, well, there's conclusive evidence that this is causing harm. We do need to find a way to break out of that negative cycle. A part of that is to recognize that we have poor evidence, potentially by design, and that means we cannot wait for perfect evidence to take action. And I think that's what this paper is calling for. In philosophy of science, that's called inferential risk. So what's the risk of acting now on imperfect evidence, knowing that harm might well be caused to young people and, you know, our whole society at the moment, versus what's the risk of waiting 4 or 5 years for better evidence? And at that point, potentially harms might have accumulated. And so that makes the policy discussion about what to do a bit more complicated, because we need to weigh up the risks of certain ways of acting. But I think there's definitely a reason to act now. We've gone through similar times where we've acted before evidence is available, for example, during COVID. But we know also that that can lead to certain risks about doing things that aren't that useful. What's critical is that we then need to evaluate whether that actually works. We do not then know conclusively whether what we do actually solves anything, and policy evaluation becomes increasingly critical.
0: Now, Claire, you were listening along there, and we'll hear more from Amy Auburn in a moment about what steps might be able to be taken to protect young people. But I wanted to get your take on how hard it actually is to be certain that social media is harmful. I mean, I used to think we just needed better studies, but actually maybe we'll never really know.
2: It's very tempting to leap to the conclusion that it must be that social media is causing the mental health problems. But as you say, we just can't know. If A correlates with B, you might assume A causes B, but in fact, it might be B is causing A, or it might even be that a third factor, C, is causing both A and B. This is a wider problem in many areas of science. So you often get this with nutritional studies as well, where it's very hard to do the kind of randomized trials that we need to conclusively prove that if you take a certain medicine, you do get cured from a certain disease.
0: Well, I want to go back to Professor Auburn now. Australia has taken action. They implemented a social media ban for under 16s in December of last year. So is that ban seen as a success almost a year on?
1: I think it really depends on how you define success. So the Australian eSafety Commissioner has really emphasized that the ban has led to a lot more understanding of potential harms of social media. Parents are much more clued in about the potential problems around it. But we've also seen huge issues in terms of implementation. think about 60% of those young people who were on social media before the ban are still on social media post-ban, at least in some of the early data we've seen coming out of Australia. And most of them aren't using, you know, nifty things like VPNs to get through. A lot of them haven't even been age verified, or they were allowed to try to verify their age multiple times and kind of got through on one of those. It's not just about does the policy work in the perfect world, but how does it work in real life? And I think there we've seen some issues in Australia.

0: failure around companies potentially not doing enough to keep young people off their platforms. And therefore, we've also seen not a lot of changes in outcomes of interest like well-being or physical activity. So I think other countries are really taking note and trying to understand how to do things better. For example, the UK recently, there was an article in The Times earlier this week where they said they might check every single person's passport to be able to use social media, but that is quite invasive to, for example, adults who might not want to upload their passport to each social media site. And so I can see that each government around the world will have to weigh up some of those pros and cons about different ways of implementing the policy to make a decision on how to go about, for example, banning social media.
1: So it sounds as though, in a way, this real-life experiment that's been taking place in Australia, which you'd hope might finally give us the answer about causation rather than just correlation, might not give us that answer if plenty of young people are still using social media and still able to access it. We will never know.
0: You're completely right. I think there was a lot of excitement in the scientific community that Australia would give us the answer, and we've seen that it will likely just give us another small piece of the puzzle.
1: Have any other countries tried interventions that seem to work?
0: I think there's a really great example coming out of Denmark where the Consumer Markets Authority there, so the Competition Authority, has done some studies to understand what are some design changes that could help young people reduce their social media use. And they've actually found two that are incredibly effective. One is that when a teenager clicks on a social media app, they're forced to take a 6-second break. So the app kind of goes blank. There's a 6-second countdown. They're told to take a breath. And then after 6 seconds, they can enter, for example, TikTok or Snapchat. That reduced their use by about a third. So in this randomized controlled trial that agency ran, young people were using social media for about 3 hours a day, and it reduced to about 2 hours a day. So 1 hour reduction.
1: Just by waiting 6 seconds.
0: Yeah.
1: I'd quite like that.
0: The other intervention that really worked was that when they entered a social media app, they were asked, how much time do you want to spend on this app? And then after that time, the app closed and they had to do a little annoying task to get access again. And that again reduced use by about an hour a day. It does show us that there are these very small changes in design that allow us to maybe disrupt some of those habitual processes that lead us to open social media again and again and again that can make a real difference. And I think it's a really exciting place to think about how can that feed into effective regulation and supporting all of us to take more control of our digital lives.
1: So what is the best action to take, would you say? Is it bans or is it some kind of regulation of companies and what young people can see, or maybe what the rest of us can see as well?
0: I do think we need something that solves certain issues around social media for everyone. We cannot just focus on those that are the youngest in our society. However, I can also see some of the arguments for a ban where you say, well, if we can't make it safe now, let's safeguard those that are most vulnerable. I think it's all about implementation there, and I've been sort of on the fence on whether a ban is a good idea or not. What I do think is a really good idea is to make platforms safer by design. That's something researchers in this area have called for years and years and years. We know there are certain design features that get people hooked, make them stay for longer. We know there are certain types of content that nobody wants to see online, especially we don't want children to see online. And I think action needs to be taken. But we've also seen in the last few years that it's really, really difficult to regulate on such designs or on such content and to make sure that changes are being made. And that has become even more difficult because of that there's now a real technological arms race, and tech regulation has become a diplomatic issue as well as a public health issue.
1: Professor Amy Auburn from the University of Cambridge. Now, Claire, you've got something interesting for us now, a speech clock which can analyse your voice and then estimate your biological age. Now, we've talked about this idea of measuring someone's biological age on Health Check before, and it can be very different from your actual age, can't it? What does it mean?
2: Yeah, well, this reflects the idea that depending on how well and how healthily you are ageing, you also have this idea of a biological age. It could be higher or lower than your kind of calendar age, and that might give a more accurate prediction of how long you have left.
1: Usually attempts are made to measure this with blood tests, but now researchers have come up with a rather inventive way of measuring it using our voices. What did they do in this international study?
2: Yeah, they recorded the speech of quite a large study. They got about nearly 3,000 people. They were from Latin American countries, and about half of them had various forms of dementia, while the other ones were healthy comparators.
1: And then they used AI to analyse hundreds of different features, like how fast they were speaking and what pauses there were and the pitch. Well, we can have a listen now to two synthetic voices to hear the difference. The first one is someone who's not ageing fast.
3: On Saturday, my daughter and I explored the botanical gardens. We spotted two kingfishers beside the pond, discussed their migration, and finished our walk with coffee at the cafe.
1: And then you can hear the difference between that and someone who has accelerated aging.
3: On Saturday, I went to the garden with her. I saw some birds by the water, and I watched them for a while. I felt worried, but I could not explain it very well.
1: Now, it's quite a sort of subtle difference there, isn't it? But I guess that's why you're using AI to analyse it, to pick up things that we wouldn't necessarily.
2: Yes, but this finding does tie in with something that we probably all have experienced for ourselves. You can kind of hear a difference in speech as people get older. So I suppose the premise here is that if somebody's speech is more like that of a younger person than they really are, then they are supposed to have a lower biological age than their calendar age.
1: So maybe our voices can tell us more about our health than we might think. I mean, would it be useful to know that you're ageing faster than average, though, or just upsetting, maybe?
2: Well, what can you do about it? That's the problem. But maybe we should, if we do find out that we're ageing more quickly, it might just motivate us all to start adopting a really healthy lifestyle.
1: And you can find that research in the journal Science Advances. You're listening to Health Check from the BBC. I'm Claudia Hammond, and my guest today is Claire Wilson, who's a science writer for the I Paper. Now, we have one final question to look at today, and it's the kind of question that I can imagine any dog owners listening will have their own views on. Does letting your dog sleep on your bed disrupt your sleep? Do you have a dog, Claire?
2: I don't, but I do have a cat, quite a naughty cat, and my cat has actually woken me up in the night several times. He's not even supposed to be in my bedroom. Sometimes he even manages to jump through a window onto my bed, which gives me the fright of my life.
1: Oh, it must, if that's in the middle of the night when you're asleep as well. Mm. Yeah, terrifying. Well, this all-important issue of whether to have pets on the bed was tackled in a study that is published today in PLOS One, and it was conducted in Ontario in Canada with huskies and malamutes and their owners. So, Claire, there were 25 owners and 38 dogs. What did the researchers do?
2: Well, everybody's into tracking their sleep these days, and so the researchers put this to some scientific use. They tracked the sleep duration and quality of the owners by getting them to wear one of these activity trackers on their wrist, and they managed to track it with dogs too by getting them to have one on their collar.
1: And what did they find? Were the dogs disrupting the humans?
2: Well, it's quite interesting. They did find some correlations between the amount of activity from a human in the night and their dog, but it wasn't always what you might think. If there was a peak in activity at the same time between dogs and their owners, quite often it was the human who was being disturbed first, and they were then disturbing their dog.
1: Oh, so the human, I don't know, gets up to go to the loo, and that wakes up the dog, and then the dog is awake as well.
2: Yes, so you can imagine that happening if the human might just roll over a bit, slightly wake up. That might wake their dog up more, and then the human blames the dog the next day.
1: Unfair. Now, in sleep studies, there is often a difference between what the activity tracker tells you and how you think you slept. We're not always very good at judging that. Did they find that here?
2: Yeah, I found that really interesting because they also got the owners in the study to fill out questionnaires, you know, every morning, and they found that their subjective reports of how well they slept didn't always match what the activity trackers told them.
1: And this was only a small study with just two breeds of dogs, so it sounds as if there is more to discover. And I was thinking about noise, like what if your dog snores and wakes you up?
2: Yeah, but what if the human snoring is waking up the poor dogs?
1: We're not worrying so much about the dogs, are we? We're worrying about the humans. Oh, maybe we are. Maybe we are. So from this and other studies, can we conclude whether you'll get a better night's sleep if you leave your dog in the kitchen?
2: Well, interestingly, the people in this study said that they felt safer when they had their dog in the same room as them. So, I mean, if that's your preference, good luck to them. But just, yeah, try not to snore.
1: Yeah, that might help you sleep well if you feel safe as well. Well, thank you so much, Claire Wilson, for joining

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1: Oh, thanks for having me.
0: And thanks to the producers Jonathan Blackwell and Helena Selby, and our studio engineer today, Sue Mayo. Do contact us with your health questions at healthcheck@bbc.co.uk. I'm Claudia Hammond, and I'll be back with another episode of Health Check next week. Bye for now.
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10: ABC News with Glenn Lauder. Oil prices have risen by another 5% following renewed fighting in Saudi Arabia's capital. Brent crude has gone up to just over $105 a barrel following explosions in Riyadh as Houthis claim a new attack on Saudi's international airport where flights have been disrupted. The Saudi-led coalition say they've intercepted and destroyed two Houthi ballistic missiles aimed at the capital. Britain has announced new sanctions on Russia as Ukraine grapples with the deaths of more than 50 people in two consecutive nights of Russian strikes. Ukraine's president is appealing for support from NATO countries in the wake of the latest Russian attack that's killed at least 33 people at a bus stop in the country's east. During a visit with Volodymyr Zelensky in the Ukrainian city of Priluki, where a Russian missile killed 22 people the day before, British Foreign Minister Ed Miliband has reaffirmed the UK's support in practical terms.
11: More sanctions on Russia, on the war machine of Putin, on the shadow fleet, on the oil companies, on the crypto, on the financing of the war. We are here to announce more humanitarian support. We are here to announce more support for energy.
10: The former Prince Andrew Mountbatten-Windsor has won a court battle with police who've accepted that warrants they used to search his homes in England earlier this year were unlawful. Here's Eliza Getzey.
12: The King's brother took legal action against Thames Valley Police over the warrants, which were executed on his 66th birthday in February, prompted by documents released in the Epstein files. Mr. Mountbatten-Windsor was arrested that day but has not been charged. Police are investigating allegations of misconduct in public office relating to his time as a UK Trade Commissioner in the 2000s. The former prince maintains his innocence. London's High Court has heard there were legal issues with the way the warrants were granted, but the judge clarified it did not mean the whole investigation was unlawful. Police are reapplying to keep the material they gathered retrospectively.
10: The Australian Chamber of Commerce is calling for more to be done to protect small businesses amid a national ban on credit card surcharges. The Australian Taxation Office has announced it would stop accepting credit card payments from the 1st of December. It's in response to the Reserve Bank of Australia's reforms to scrap card surcharges, which it claims will help customers save $1.6 billion a year. Chamber Executive Andrew McKellar says many small businesses rely on being able to pay the tax on credit card.
13: We need some flexibility here. Many small businesses do need to have access to that credit card payment option going forward because that's how they manage their cash flows. This is government policy to cut out these surcharges.
10: Consumer advocates fear bargaining power could be completely stripped from Australia's while purchasing amid a rise in so-called surveillance pricing. Surveillance pricing essentially sets the cost of a product based on an individual's personal data or information, similar to targeted advertising based on browsing history and algorithms. Andy Kelly from Consumer Group Choice says it could have serious ramifications.
14: It might mean if you were to book a flight, for example, you'll be shown a different price to your neighbour, and essentially to work out, okay, well, what's your maximum pain point? What's the most this consumer might be willing to pay? And so our concern is it completely erodes your bargaining power as a consumer.
10: Victoria Police say the recent slew of firebombings across Melbourne are likely linked to organised crime groups. Melbourne's experienced its fourth consecutive night.

and Ms. Flores are being held on narco-terrorism charges in New York, to which they've pleaded not guilty. And Australia is expecting a raucous reception from South Africa fans when the first test match begins in Durban later today. It's Australia's first visit to South Africa since Sandpapergate back in 2018. That's the latest ABC News.

0: Let's have a look at the weather around the country for your Friday. Partly cloudy and 29 in Brisbane. Sydney expecting a sunny day, a top of 23 degrees. It'll be mostly sunny in Canberra and a top of 24. Melbourne expecting a mostly sunny 26 degree day. And in Hobart, it'll be mostly sunny and 25 degrees. A shower is possible in Adelaide, possible afternoon storms as well, a top of 23 degrees. There'll be possible showers about in Perth as well, with a top of 20 degrees. And it'll be partly cloudy in Darwin, with a top temperature for Friday of 33 degrees in the top end. 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
2: Hello, you are listening to The Newsroom on the BBC World Service with me, Nick Miles. So how do we fill the hole, temporary or permanent, that's been created by America's gradual withdrawal of military support for NATO? That is one of the big questions that many nations in Europe and beyond have been asking in recent years. Well, now the leaders of Europe's two largest economies have shown what the future may look like. Britain's new Prime Minister, Andy Burnham, was in Berlin today meeting the German Chancellor, Friedrich Merz. The two leaders ratified a deal called the Kensington Treaty, which was agreed last year. It aims to boost security cooperation and combat cyber attacks and other threats. Mr. Burnham had this to say about Germany joining an international programme to build the next generation of fighter aircraft.
3: We are talking today about defence collaboration, and I've indicated to the Chancellor our openness to Germany joining GCAP, the next generation of fighter aircraft. That is something that we seek to progress in the coming period, working with our other partners, Italy and Japan, in relation to that as well.
2: I asked our Europe editor, Katja Adler, about the significance of the growing list of countries buying into this new programme.
4: The fighter programme is a really interesting one, I think, because more and more we're seeing countries in Europe, you know, they feel cold winds blowing from Washington. It's for Western Europe the first time since the Second World War that they've not just been able to really fully 100% rely on the United States to have their backs in terms of security and defence. And it's not just the Europeans. It's also in Asia that there is a similar thing. So if you look at Japan, I mean, Japan, again, has had this security deal with the United States and suddenly feeling like, I'm not sure that the US is going to come to our aid if we need it anymore. So this fighter jet programme that was spoken about today in Berlin. It's the UK, Italy and Japan trying to create a next generation fighter jet.
2: Now, Germany, big economy. UK, a big economy. What kind of collaboration could they have together, do you think, militarily?
4: What everybody inside NATO is worrying about now is so-called Article 5. It's like this all-for-one, one-for-all clause. Will Donald Trump, who can appear pretty ambivalent about NATO, will he be there in case another country is attacked? And because there is such a big question mark, what you see is different NATO countries kind of clubbing together to sort of give each other moral support. The Nordic countries, for example, or the Baltics. So what we have with the UK and Germany is they had this new agreement that was signed under the previous UK Prime Minister, Keir Starmer, last year, the Kensington Agreement. It does include the economy, includes working together on migration. Primarily, it's looking at defence and this idea that if you get into trouble, you can come to me and I'll help you.
2: And there are plenty of reasons recently why a country like Germany would say, well, look, we're already under attack, aren't we?
4: Yeah, hybrid attacks, that grey area between peace and war. I mean, the finger is being pointed more and more openly at Russia. It can be misinformation, it can be cyber attacks, it can be sabotage, espionage. And if you have a look at a map of Europe, because those hybrid attacks have been stepping up, which country is most under attack? Germany, because Germany is the biggest single contributor of military aid to Ukraine. Russia is known for liking what's called plausible deniability. Wasn't us. But Russia

0: Russia would like European countries to stop backing Ukraine militarily. And so these kind of attacks are designed to erode public confidence in government and also for voters to turn around and say, we don't want to support any more Ukraine because this frightens us. What has really triggered these conversations about hybrid warfare is a particular incident in Germany in the east at Leipzig airport where they found an armed drone. Now, if you have an armed drone at an airport and if it hadn't been found, the risk of civilian casualties is high. And because Vladimir Putin is not advancing massively in Ukraine, the concern is with him on the back foot, he becomes a lot more scary and a lot more likely to lash out. And what will these countries do if there are civilian casualties? Will they really face a possible war with nuclear Russia? These are the kind of conversations going on at the moment all around Europe.
1: Katya Adler. A legal drama involving Andrew Mountbatten Windsor and a regional police force in England has taken place at the High Court in London. Well, Thames Valley Police had to accept the warrants used to search the former prince's homes earlier this year were unlawful. But the investigation into alleged misconduct in public office by Mr. Mountbatten Windsor is continuing, and the items seized in the raid will remain in police custody. So who's won this round? Well, Danny Shaw is a crime and justice commentator. He tells us more about the case.
2: The investigation continues. That's what Thames Valley Police have said. There is a question to be determined about the material, the documents, the computer files and everything that they've seized and whether the police can still have access to that. Thames Valley Police are saying that they can hold on to it and they're applying to the court to be able to access it using different legal provisions. So there's a question that the courts would determine about that material. In terms of the optics, this is terrible for the police. This is the most high-profile investigation that Thames Valley Police have conducted, certainly in recent times, possibly ever, and part of it has been bungled. The explanation the police are giving is that they presented all the right documents in front of the judge when they were applying for search warrants, and they used the correct legal provisions, but the judge determined that the search warrant could be granted under one section of the legislation, and the police are saying, actually, the warrant should have been granted under another section of the legislation. That's what the police are saying. So they're kind of saying it's not really our fault, it's the judge's fault back in February. Now, the judiciary may have a different viewpoint on that. We don't know because we haven't seen the final determination of the High Court and who's got it wrong. But it is an embarrassment for Thames Valley Police and it's knocked back their investigation because for 2.5 months they won't have been able to access this material because at the end of July it was that the High Court determined that the search warrants had been obtained unlawfully. So for 2.5 months, that material has just been sitting in a warehouse somewhere and no one's been able to look at it. The wider investigation is ongoing and there's a bunch of other stuff that the police can obviously do. But, you know, it was pretty crucial, I would have thought, for their inquiry to seize computers and hard drives and laptops and documents from Andrew's address and his former address. And they can't access that at the moment. And certainly anything that they've gleaned from that up until July, presumably they can't look at that either. So it's pretty difficult to see how the inquiry moves on until they resolve this issue.
1: That was Danny Shaw. Now, when Jonathan the Giant Tortoise originally hatched from his egg, the naturalist Charles Darwin was still a young man. And Britain's Queen Victoria was a teenager. Scientists were yet to establish that germs cause diseases, and the discovery of the structure of DNA was more than a century away. But at the ripe old age of 194, Jonathan is still plodding along on the lawn of the Governor's House on the remote South Atlantic island of St Helena. Researchers now believe the world's oldest living land animal could potentially also help humans to live longer lives. Here's some archive footage of a BBC radio programme about the island in which the resident vet, Joe Hollins, introduces us to Jonathan.
3: I'm just walking down through the paddock now. Beautiful day. And sometimes I can't find Jonathan immediately because he tends to tuck himself away. And I think this is him down here. Here he is. Big old fella. A 300-pound, crusty old reptile I'm very, very fond of. He's already coming towards me because he knows that I mean food. Hi, fella. Here you are. There you go. Tucking into some cabbage here. Very fleshy, almost mammalian tongue, and a long reptilian neck, very much like a snake.
1: Well, it's thought that one of the secrets to Jonathan's extreme longevity is what's known as mitochondria, those building blocks that provide energy inside the cell. Well, Stephen Clark is the senior researcher on the project, which has been studying Jonathan's DNA.
4: The thing that we found that was probably most impressive was it looks like he's got really young mitochondria. And those are the organelles in the cell that provide the energy to the cell. And so when we compared his genes to older Aldabra tortoises in the 90s, even to a five-year-old Aldabra, he had similar age as the five-year-old, especially in the genes related to the mitochondria. So we think he keeps his mitochondria really pristine and young. That's really the secret we identified.
0: Do we have drugs already that have an impact on our mitochondria?
4: There are some. There's a drug called rapamycin that seems to impact mitochondria. And it's an off-patent kind of generic drug. And there's trials that are just started this year in the U.S. looking at that and whether it affects longevity. So we're just starting to look at that.
0: And do we need to get excited by Jonathan's achievements? Because he's a tortoise and we're humans. I mean, is it necessary that, you know, whatever we learn from him, we might be able to use on ourselves?
4: I think it's important because he's lived so long. So you're right, he's a tortoise, he's a reptile. And so there is some differences. But the fact that he's lived for so long, I think he has stories to tell us. That was the reason why we did this project to begin with, because we thought we might be able to find some kind of secrets out.
0: What's he like to work with? I mean, how easy is it to get Jonathan to cooperate with your research?
4: Well, we've worked with Joe Hollins, the guy that you just showed. Joe's been there to do the buccal scrape for us. He's the one that's really been on the island. We've been stuck in the U.S. and have yet to make it to see him. But it can be quite difficult for Joe as far as getting the samples, for sure, because we had to get the sample out. And so he would have to feed Jonathan while he was also trying to get samples. So it was quite risky for Joe to do that.
1: Dangerous job. That was Stephen Clark speaking to Anita Anand. You're listening to The Newsroom from the BBC World Service. Now, the price of oil has surged yet again as concerns grow about the situation in the Middle East. It's understood two tankers were hit by projectiles of some kind in the Persian Gulf on Wednesday. There were multiple casualties. It's an apparent escalation in Iran's attacks on shipping, of course. Well, that followed reports on the news site Axios that Washington is preparing to resume major combat operations against Iran. But in the last few hours, President Trump has ruled out any attack before the midterm elections in November. He cited productive discussions with Tehran. Well, Samira Hussein is our New York business correspondent. Samira, let's talk about this oil price. Very volatile, obviously, right now, isn't it?
5: Yes, I think, you know, people and traders were lulled into a little bit of happiness because we saw that the price of oil had dropped below that, you know, that significant mark of $100 a barrel. And we're talking about Brent crude, but now that's crept up to above $104 a barrel. And part of the story has to do with, of course, the Strait of Hormuz, and that there are less ships that are passing through that strait. And yes, there's been a lot of talk about these dark ships that have been able to pass through. So that means ships that have evaded any kind of tracking. But in general, over the last day or so, because of the violence that we're seeing, we see that there's a lot less traffic through the strait.
1: Also of concern, we're hearing that the first hurricane of the season is moving towards America's Gulf Coast. How's that affecting things?
5: Right. And so that's the other part of the story when we're talking about the price of oil, is that traders are somewhat concerned about this potential hurricane that is going to hit the Gulf Coast of the United States. And so you have these major oil operations there, Shell, BP, among them, and they've already put in place their plans. Some are shutting down production altogether at some of their sites. Others are shutting in production. They're evacuating non-essential personnel. I think what's important to remember, though, is that region is very used to hurricanes. They are built for it and they are able to weather these storms. So whether or not that's going to have a long impact on the price of oil really depends on the strength of the hurricane. If the hurricane really leaves refineries down for a couple days, you know, oil markets can handle that. But if it's going to be a couple of weeks, that's a lot more significant.
1: Sure. Meanwhile, the World Trade Organization, Samira, has been taking a broader look at the global economy. There's some good news and some bad news, isn't there, in terms of trade?
5: Right. So the good news in terms of trade is that despite the war with Iran, we're seeing that trade volumes are actually up. And something that you wouldn't normally associate with trade volumes, it's AI, artificial

0: intelligence is actually driving that. It's because of the components that you need to build the chips or to build out the data centers. That's all coming from East Asia. So we're seeing an increase in those trade volumes as a result. Then, of course, the downside is that when you're looking at tourism, there's just not as much tourism dollars that are being spent. And that is a result of, you know, the inflationary pressures that you're seeing right around the world.
1: Thanks, Samira. That was Samira Hussain in New York for us. Staying with business, Formula One is a multi-billion dollar one. A nation's battle over the right to hold the races, of course. But for the last 33 years, there have been no Formula One races at all on the African continent. The last race took place in South Africa in the early 1990s. Several nations, including Nigeria, Morocco and South Africa, have been bidding to bring the race back home. But it looks like it will be Rwanda that joins the F1 calendar in 2030. Our Africa sports correspondent, Isaiah Akinremi, told me what seems to have raised Rwanda's bid above the competition.
2: It's been confirmed that Rwanda will be hosting a Formula One race. And I think the reason why Rwanda was given the nod is it looks like this country fits into a strategy, you know, it has pursued for years, because the Rwandan government have, you know, been using major international sporting events to change perceptions of the country and promote Kigali as a destination for tourism. So, you know, they are bringing sports into the country, you know, trying to sell, you know, the tourism sector, bring about international event and investment. And Rwanda hosted the FIA General Assembly, and I was in Kigali, which
1: that's the head of
2: Africa team. Yeah. The BBC Sports Africa team, you know, covered in 2024, you know, which shows they are really interested, you know, in bringing F1 to Rwanda. And I think, you know, that has given them the edge over the likes of South Africa to be given this hosting right.
1: Now, Rwanda is a relatively small country, particularly compared to South Africa. Is there confidence, do you think, that it has the right infrastructure and the clout to host such a prestigious event?
2: Yes, motorsport is really significant. For the first time also, the World Cycling Championship came to the continent of Africa last year, which Rwanda hosted. And, you know, we've seen Rwanda trying to build a new track to be able to give them this opportunity to show to the whole world that, you know, they could have hosted the F1. And we've seen the likes of former champion Lewis Hamilton and Max Verstappen backing the African continent during that award and showing interest that it's time for Africa to host F1 again. And with what, you know, we've seen with Rwanda, they've been able to do with their partnership with big European clubs like Arsenal, Paris Saint-Germain. So, you know, it shows that, you know, this country looks ready to bring the circuit back to Africa after more than three decades.
1: You talked about Rwanda trying to change perceptions about that country. Many people might see it as sports washing because Rwanda has a controversial reputation, accusations of human rights abuses, suppression of opposition groups. So this would be a controversial decision for it to host Formula One.
2: Of course, it will be controversial. The critics, you know, have really come out hard on Rwanda. The last time, you know, they had sponsorship with Arsenal, a lot of people believe, you know, this is sport washing, you know, like you rightly said, deflecting the human rights issues that surround the country. And they believe it's an opportunity to deflect these negative remarks.
1: Isaiah Akinremi there. Now, the Canadian poet, writer and translator Anne Carson has won this year's Nobel Prize for Literature. The 76-year-old has written more than 20 books, including Autobiography of Red, a modern retelling of a Greek myth which explores love and gay identity. The Nobel Committee praised her bold and inventive work. More details from Colin Patterson.
3: Kanadensiska författaren Anne Carson.
4: The moment the Canadian poet Anne Carson was announced as the recipient of this year's Nobel Prize for Literature. For once, the winner was one of the pre-ceremony favourites. The writer, who is 76, combines poetry and prose, with one of her best-known works, 1998's Autobiography of Red, reworking a Greek poem about Hercules into a gay coming-of-age story. The Academy said she had been chosen for her bold and inventive oeuvre that, in playful dialogue with the classical tradition, has created new forms for contemporary literature. The prize is worth 12 million Swedish krona, approximately £900,000, and will be awarded on the 10th of December.
1: Colin Patterson. If you were a female scientist during the 1960s space race, reaching the highest levels of

0: NASA was a huge challenge. But some people did manage to break into that male-dominated world that was prejudiced against female scientists. One of them was Margaret Hamilton, a computer scientist who built the software to help the first astronauts land on the moon. She's just died at the age of 90. The team she led was based at the Massachusetts Institute of Technology, which paid her this tribute. To say she was a pioneer, to say she was ahead of her time, would be a dramatic understatement. Well, Margaret Hamilton was interviewed for the first season of the BBC World Services podcast, 13 Minutes to the Moon. The episode, called The Fourth Astronaut, examines how the development of a briefcase-sized computer, less powerful than a smartphone today, was absolutely crucial to that first moon landing.
1: 64. Okay, they got 64.
2: The astronauts were amongst the best pilots of their age. But without the lunar module's unique computer and elegant programs, landing on the moon would have been impossible.
1: Roger, position 2, all flight controllers, 20 seconds to go, no go for landing.
3: Plus 2, get up to reading on the 12-02 program alarm. Hold it at 18 foot, we're going to make it a thing.
1: Roger. Low level? 60 seconds. We patch you down.
4: We copy you down, Eagle.
3: Tranquility Base here. The Eagle has landed.
2: The mythology that surrounds Apollo 11's landing has often returned to the idea that Armstrong, the cool-headed test pilot, rescued the mission when technology failed. But this heroic retelling overlooks the essential role played by Apollo's onboard computer. About as big as a couple of shoeboxes and weighing 30 kilos, the Apollo guidance computer, built and programmed by the team at MIT, was the world's first digital, portable, general-purpose computer.
5: The landing was the most challenging because it was the point in the mission where the computer was being called on to do the most.
6: I look at Apollo 11 as the first time software ran on the moon.
2: It was the mid-1960s, and computing was still a laborious process. Once written, the code was printed out onto reams of paper and then translated into punch cards that could be read directly by huge mainframe computers on the ground. All of this had to happen before the programs could be tested and made ready to be incorporated into the compact Apollo guidance computer onboard the spacecraft.
7: If you're taking your spacecraft to the moon based on these weird abstract things called computer programs, where are they going to live? So the core memory played this tremendously important role in making that system bulletproof, robust.
2: Making things bulletproof became Margaret Hamilton's focus. She recognized that nothing could be made perfect, that there would always be errors and mistakes, and that she had to find a way of dealing with them. Out of this obsession emerged a new discipline that Margaret Hamilton is credited with inventing, software engineering.
6: I began to get fascinated by errors because there were no tools for finding them. They almost didn't exist like they do now. We try to understand the errors and find new ways not to let them ever happen again. That's part of software engineering, to write software so that it would be reliable, especially when it came to worrying about the manned missions. The astronauts' lives were at stake.
8: So was your role a little bit like, you know, the conductor of an orchestra?
6: Yes, it was like that.
1: 5%.
6: One of the good things that happened from Apollo 11 is people knew something called software existed, and it made it seem more interesting. They don't have to be astronauts, but they can be involved in many different ways.
1: Down 2.5.
3: Tranquility Base here. The Eagle has landed.
0: Margaret Hamilton was speaking to Kevin Fogg there. You've been listening to the newsroom from the BBC World Service. And whilst we've been on air, it has been reported that a negotiating team from Ukraine is going to hold talks in the United States with President Trump's envoys over the next couple of days. More on that as we get it. But for now, I'm Nick Miles, and thanks for listening. Goodbye.
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5: In Sport Today with me, Ed Harry, we will take you to Germany to discuss a challenging start to Jurgen Klopp's tenure as head coach of the men's national team. We'll also explore Bayern Munich's role in Harry Kane finding the best form of his career. Is he destined for the Ballon d'Or? And what an international break it's been for Gambia. Midfielder Ibu Adams reflects on them beating Ghana for the first time in their history. So much to discuss in Thursday's Sport Today. Do join us. We're back in 2 minutes.
6: BBC News with Chris Aldridge. Ukraine's President Volodymyr Zelensky has promised that his country will respond to a deadly Russian strike on 2 buses in the eastern city of Kramatorsk, in which 30 people died. Mr. Zelensky urged world leaders to react harshly to what he called a wave of Russian escalation. U.S. prosecutors have filed additional charges against the former Venezuelan President Nicolas Maduro and his wife Celia Flores. The new accusations relate to the alleged torture of people detained by his regime, including American citizens. Violent protests have broken out in parts of South Africa over illegal immigration. Cars were set on fire in Soweto and Durban, where shops owned by foreigners were also targeted. Similar demonstrations were reported in Cape Town and the Eastern Cape. Judges at the International Criminal Court in The Hague have ruled that the former Philippine President Rodrigo Duterte is fit to stand trial on charges of crimes against humanity. The charges relate to dozens of killings during his stated war on drugs policy while in office. A judge in Mexico is expected to deliver his verdict shortly in the murder trial of 3 men accused of killing 2 brothers from Australia and their American friend in 2024. Jake and Callum Robinson, who are surfers, and their US friend Carter Rhode, were shot dead while camping at a remote beach in Baja California state. Israeli officials have given an award to the creators of a film intended to rebut the claims in the award-winning documentary Naza, which examines the killing of civilians in Gaza by Israel's military. The makers of Naza, The Real Story, were praised for their contribution to Israeli diplomacy. British police have accepted that warrants used to search Andrew Mountbatten Windsor's homes earlier this year were unlawful. The former prince's lawyers had gone to the High Court to challenge the warrants used before his arrest in February. BBC News.
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5: Hello again from me, Ed Harry, and a warm welcome along to Thursday's programme. Coming up, what's it been like being in the Gambia camp as they made a perfect start to AFCON qualifying, including a history-making win over Ghana?
16: Especially obviously coming from 2-0 down, because after they scored the first, I'm like, OK, cool, that's fine, let's just take it easy. They scored the second, I'm like scratching my head thinking, all right, that's not how we wanted to go. But yeah, then we just said, we got together and said, look, let's just try something.
5: And it worked. Gambia coming back to win 4-2 in Accra. A fantastic interview with midfielder Ibu Adams is on its way. But let's start with the highly anticipated return of men's club football this weekend.
17: Paul to take the corner kick, swings it over high. Kane with a downward header, and Harry Kane scores. 125 not out, and Harry Kane still scoring goals for fun.
5: Yes, Bayern Munich fans will certainly hope Harry Kane will continue that form in front of goal, the form he's been enjoying for both club and country since the start of the season. He's scored 6 goals across 4 games for England in this recent 3-week international break. Let's bring in our football reporter, Maz Faruqi. Maz, Kane has certainly picked up from where he left off last season at the start of this campaign, and that was underlined with his performances during the international break.
18: Yeah, hello, Ed. Yeah, the consistency with which Harry Kane is scoring is so, so impressive. That's 12 goals now to start this season in just 10 games, I make it, across both club and country for Harry Kane already this season. To back up last season, where of course Bayern defended their Bundesliga title, they went deep in the European Champions League, and Kane then went on to lead England to the semi-finals at the Men's World Cup, which is why we have to have him

0: in the Ballon d'Or conversation, which I know is something we're going to be talking about in a couple of minutes as well. He's not the only Bayern player, though, who has had an impressive international break. Michael Olise scored 4 for France in this 3-week period in their 4 internationals as well.
1: Maz, stay with us. We'll hear from you again shortly. Let's also bring in the German football broadcaster, Taufik Khalil. Taufik, Vincent Kompany is going to be having his fingers crossed that all of those Bayern players have come back injury-free. But I want to talk about the kind of international break that it's been for the German national team. 2 draws, 1 win and 1 defeat in these first 4 matches under Jurgen Klopp. So how has his start as Germany boss been being assessed?
2: Well, this is really tough to answer because everybody knew that Germany was so far down that even Jurgen Klopp, even Harry Potter could not solve the problem from the start. Just put the magic finger up and say now Germany plays football as in 2014 when they won the World Cup. It's a long way to go. We had deep problems in German football for a long, long, long period. And so I think what Jürgen Klopp is doing is trying to unite the country behind this team. Well, did it work? Some say so, some say so. In some games better, in other not. You can see there is some development, but it's not all good right now. But as I said, you need more than one miracle.
1: Can you see a Klopp identity starting to be stamped on this team in terms of how they are playing or how he wants them to play?
2: Well, you could tell how he wants them to play. What's his way of football? This ball position, counter-attacking football, things like that. Always high pressing. But I think this first period with Jurgen Klopp was more like an experiment in a football laboratory. He really, that's the reason why he brought in so many players. He wanted to try out who is working, who is connected with this. Can they get along? Who is getting along with me? And things like that. The idea was not bad, but did it work? Well, we'll see, because now he has to make his cut down. He has to bring up a squad where he wants to rely on. And then we will see what stays out of this first period.
1: As you say, a real spirit of experimentation. 22 players in his squad for the first 2 games and then a different 22 players for the second 2. That's helped, though, surely, to maybe uncover or have a good look at players who've previously been overlooked or underused.
2: Yeah, I think that was the reason. He just wanted to see the players. It's not easy for a national coach to see all these players. Some are playing, or most of them playing in the Bundesliga, but some are playing here and there. And now he brought in some new names, because I think what Jürgen Klopp is doing, he's thinking about the future. He's not really interested in what's going on now in the Nations League and things like that. I think he can live with that if Germany will not make it. And if there is some critics on him, he's strong enough. But for him, he had the bigger picture in his mind. And that's the reason why he need a broader group of people to pick the players out, not only to rely on the old guys who always have been there. Bring in some new and see how they fit together.
1: Look, Florian Wirtz is a player that Liverpool fans will certainly be hoping has played himself into a bit of form. That Liverpool have got Manchester City this Sunday, a commentary game here on the BBC World Service. Does it look to you like Wirtz has benefited from spending some time with Klopp?
2: Well, I think from his attitude, I wouldn't say now all is good with Florian Wirtz, which have not worked for a year or two. But I think when you hear him talking, when you see his smile, how he's back, and then when he talked with Jurgen Klopp, things look a little different. I hope he can take it into the Premier League, and what he needs is self confidence. And if he gets a self confidence at Liverpool, I'm pretty sure we'll see this fantastic Florian Wirtz player he has been in Leverkusen back on the pitch, even for Germany.
1: And the last one on this evolution under Jurgen Klopp, has there been patience from both the fans but also from the media through these first 4 matches?
2: Well, it's always tough to say, because I'm part of the media. Was I very patient? I was disappointed at a certain point, but then I saw some development. Do I understand his way of thinking? I think yes, and really, as I said, all the

0: The results are not so important. It's more important what happens if in about 2 years Germany makes it in the next European Championship up to the semi-final. Everybody will say 2 years ago Jürgen Klopp was absolutely right the way he did. If it stays in a say a shaky way, then he will get some critics.
1: Stay with us, Taufik, because I want to look ahead now to the return of club football this weekend. Bayern Munich fans welcoming back the England captain Harry Kane back to the Bundesliga with open arms. And his performances during this international break have strengthened the case for him to perhaps win the Ballon d'Or this year. That is according to his international teammates. In a moment, we'll hear from Chelsea's Morgan Rodgers, but first, the Real Madrid midfielder, Jude Bellingham.
2: Nothing he ever does surprises me anymore, really. Just such an amazing role model, such an amazing guy, and an honour to share the pitch with him. Like I've said before, everything he gets, he deserves. He works so hard for it, and you know, he's a very honest and hard-working person.
3: Talking of everything he gets, Ballon d'Or, what do you think?
2: Yeah, who knows? Who knows? Definitely possible.
4: Should win the Ballon d'Or for me. I think the year he's had, the season he's had, he's defied kind of what people can imagine that he could do. What more can he do? Like, when you look at his season, what actually more can you expect from him? So that has to be rewarded. So I know I'm biased and I don't have a vote, unfortunately, but yeah, that would be my vote for sure.
1: Taufik Khalil, I don't know if you're biased or partisan as well, but are Bayern's fans confident that Harry Kane could win the Ballon d'Or this year?
0: Well, you know, in the last few weeks, Bayern fans, 4 weeks ago, 5 weeks ago, Bayern fans were absolutely going for Harry Kane. Now they're a little split between Harry Kane and Michael Olise, because what Michael Olise does in the last few weeks was fantastic as well. When you talk to people, then and they would admit, when you tell them, but you see Michael Olise, he's doing a certain way of football. But Harry Kane is an absolutely team player. And that's the reason why everybody really admires him. It's his way on the pitch, how he behaves towards the fans, towards the media, how he's talking to everybody. And then he is in front, he's in the midfield, he's in the defense, he's working so much. For me, Harry Kane is probably the best player I've seen in the Bundesliga. And I'm working in this league for a long time now, because I've never seen a player as complete as him who is really working for a team. It's unbelievable. So I would give this Ballon d'Or definitely to the most complete player, as I said, Harry Kane.
1: You make a compelling argument. It's Augsburg this weekend as Bayern look to maintain their unbeaten start to the Bundesliga season. Everything we've just been speaking about for the last few minutes. How much praise should be directed the way of Bayern boss Vincent Kompany as well, and the way he's developed his players to then go out and see them have the impact that they are having with their national teams as well?
0: Vincent Kompany, he's crucial for the whole situation Bayern Munich is in right now. And I'm one of these journalists who said when Max Eber, the technical director of Bayern Munich, picked Vincent Kompany because he couldn't get a hand on other big names, then he picked Vincent Kompany. And I was one of these guys who said, oh, come on, he brings us a guy who just get relegated in England. What is it? That's just a joke. And I openly said, I have to excuse. It's unbelievable. Everybody underestimated the way Vincent Kompany is approaching the team, is approaching the media, is approaching everybody. He wants a lot from his players, but everybody gets his chance. And I like his open way. He's not making the mistakes other coaches like Thomas Tuchel or Julian Nagelsmann made before. They were fighting with the bosses at Bayern Munich. No, Vincent Kompany says, I stay on my business. My business is on the pitch. And he does it in an excellent way. So everything that happens with Bayern Munich happened because of Vincent Kompany.
1: Taufik Khalil, always a pleasure. Thanks for joining us.
0: Thank you.
1: And much more, of course, on the build-up to the return of the men's club game across Europe in our Friday football preview on Sport Today. Sticking with international football, though, it's also been a busy couple of weeks in qualifying for next year's Men's Africa Cup of Nations. One of the standout performances coming from Gambia, who beat Ghana 4-2 in Accra to record their first victory over the four-time African champions. And the hosts have been 2-0 up in that match. That win and a home victory over Somalia means Gambia have made the perfect start to their AFCON qualifying campaign. They're level on 6 points with Cote d'Ivoire at the top of Group C. Gambian midfielder Ibu Adams is now back with his club side Portsmouth, where he sat down with the BBC's Andrew Moon and Chris Wise to reflect on a memorable couple of weeks.
5: Do you know what? As you're looking back on it, I think that like it always, it's always nice to end with like with a win, or a couple of wins, which was nice, and puts us in a good position.

0: option for to qualify for AFCON, but like I said, the job's not done. But yeah, them two wins makes it a lot more enjoyable, and to win home and away, it's never an easy thing in African football.
1: Somalia, though, you probably expected to win. You kind of dug that one out. You came off the bench in that one, but then
0: it's an interesting one, because obviously, like you said, people expect to beat Somalia, but then me growing up, the Somalian community is quite a footballing community, and any footballing person will know that there's no easy game. And sitting on the bench watching it, I was I was very very nervy, and I said to the coach after the game, that game, let's not do that again, please, because it's not easy. But yeah, it's good that we got the win. That's the most important thing at the end of the day.
1: But then to go to Ghana, to be 2-0 down in the first half, and to come back and win 4-2, that's an amazing result.
0: Yeah, especially obviously coming from 2-0 down, because after they scored the first, I'm like, okay, cool, that's fine, let's just take it easy. They scored the second, I'm like scratching my head thinking, all right, that's not how we wanted it to go. But yeah, then we just said, we got together and said, look, let's just try something. I think I must have tried like a little diag over the defenders. They seemed to struggle. And we kept on trying, and then they ended up conceded a penalty, and conceded from a long throw. And we thought, hang on here, mate, we can actually get something from this. And do you know what? We end up get coming out of our shells, and then enjoying ourselves, and end up winning the game 4-2, which was nice.
1: Is the Gambia football culture, would that be on front back pages of the papers? How excited would people be to
0: yeah, it's like it's non-stop. I think as soon as the final whistle went, it was everywhere, in front of the front back news. I think it's probably still in the news now how big that win is. But like I said, it's you got to keep yourself level-headed. There's still 4 games to go. A lot can change, as we all know in football. But like I said, and you still got to enjoy the wins, because going, I think it's very rare to win away from home in an African international game as well.
2: So you're born in London, but both of your parents are Gambian. Is that?
0: Yeah, both my parents born in Gambia, and it was nice to actually represent where they're from. And I think they're so proud. But I think they ring me before and after every game, like a nervous wreck watching it, because international football is a complete different way of playing in terms of how people look at it. In club football, you play week in, week out. I think, like, say for example, if you don't have a good game this week, you got 6 or 7 days to rectify all 3 if you play midweek. But then international, say if I didn't play well, then you got a whole six months to try and rectify it, and it kind of like lingers for a long time. And you're very much tactical. It's not as quick as club football, but it's very tactical, very technical. And like I said, there are some great players that you come up against.
2: Do you how much family do you have out there?
0: I have a lot, and
2: so who is out there?
0: Most of my mum and dad's family are all out there, and I would say it's probably nice to say that they're more famous than I am. It's just nice, because I go out there and I say, like, they're like, who are you? I'm like, Eva Adams. Yeah, we know you, but your surname's familiar. I'm like, we know your mum, your granddad, your dad. I'm like, oh, right. So that one, which is nice, because then you don't always get the fame, which is really, really nice. And for them to know my family, because my family represented Gambia when I probably wasn't even born at the time. And to continue that legacy is just actually really good.
2: Sorry, who played then?
0: My uncle, my dad, my granddad all played for Gambia, yeah. So which is really nice.
2: That's amazing.
1: I didn't know that.
2: I had no idea.
0: Yeah, it's funny, because they were telling me.
2: How many caps between them did they?
0: I'm not too sure, because I don't think Gambia at the time was like a big, not to say it's a big nation now, but as they recall it there, I don't think they had that many. But the times, I think there was a legend called Biri Biri who represented Seville back in the day, and he's probably the most famous Gambian footballer back in the past. And my granddad played with him. And my uncle, who's apparently amazing, both my uncles who played for them, one was a striker and one was a number 10 role, and they both, all the fans adore. And because of my surname, I think it like kind of lives up to the expectation, which I didn't know had.
3: Gambia and Portsmouth midfielder Ebu Adams. On now to the women's game, where who will be playing at next year's World Cup in Brazil will become a lot clearer in the coming days. Maz Faruqi's back with me. Maz, only 4 teams from Europe have guaranteed their spots at the 2027 tournament, and that doesn't include the European champions.
4: It does not. We are talking about England, their big rivals, the side that beat them in the last World Cup final in Sydney in 2023 in Spain. They pit them to top spot in their qualification group. So England, like lots of other teams, have to now navigate this rather complicated playoff system to try to get to Brazil next year. They play Greece first, away on Friday, and then at home on Tuesday. The winners of that will then play the winners of Slovakia against Ukraine for a World Cup spot. And those matches will be played next month.
3: So who else should we be listening out for?
4: Sweden, who of course get to so many major tournament semi-finals. They're also in this qualification pathway. So another big side hoping to avoid a slip-up on Friday. Also the former European champions, the Netherlands, Norway as well. We should say away from these matches, the UEFA president, so therefore the head of European football, Alexander Čeferin, has confirmed he will seek re-election and therefore he won't challenge Gianni Infantino in the FIFA presidency role. So far, the former Swiss footballer Ramon Vega is the only person we know who hopes to challenge Gianni Infantino as he seeks re-election in March.
3: Okay. Thank you, Mas. That's our football reporter, Mas Faruqi.
5: Live on the BBC World Service, this is Sport Today with Ed Harry.
3: Now, John Rahm was arguably the most high-profile name to join LIV Golf when he signed for the Saudi Arabia Finance Breakaway Tour at the end of 2023. But now the former world number one says he will not be a part of any LIV relaunch if it goes ahead in 2027. The Spaniard, through his lawyer, has said the proposed terms for what's being dubbed LIV 2.0 are unacceptable. We can get more on this with the BBC's golf commentator Ian Carter. Remind us, first of all, where we're at with LIV Golf. Saudi Arabia has withdrawn their funding. The tour has filed for bankruptcy protection in the US courts. But over the last week, they've potentially found some new investors, haven't they?
6: Yes, this has been long telegraphed that they had a deal in the making with an investment company, BC Capital, in the United Kingdom. We now know the figure is around $300 million that is going to be potentially invested in LIV 2.0, as it's being termed. What it depends upon is LIV being able to recruit enough players to make it a viable proposition. And that recruitment process is ongoing at the moment. The deadline has been extended to near the end of this month to get enough players together to be able to form a new league. But the departure of John Rahm and talk of other big names not renewing their relationship with LIV obviously is a blow to that particular project.
3: The word used by John Rahm's lawyer, it was unacceptable. So what exactly do we think might be unacceptable when he's looked at those terms for next year?
6: Well, when you consider that when he signed, yes, he had a massive signing on fee, but he was also signing up to play at least 14 tournaments a year. Each of them would be worth at least $20 million. So huge money to play for and a calendar around which he could then fit the major championships. Now, LIV 2.0 is looking like being a scaled-down version of the initial incarnation, 10 tournaments, prize funds ranging around the $9 million mark. So therefore, you're not playing for as much money. In the meantime, the PGA Tour has upped its prize purses. They're going to, in their championship strata from 2028, they're going to be able to play for at least $20 million every week on that level. And given that John Rahm won the Masters in 2023, he would be eligible for 2028, provided he'd served his ongoing suspension. And that's a one-year suspension. Now, the fact that he leaves LIV now means that that suspension will be served in time to be able to play on the PGA Tour at its highest level in 2028.
3: In terms of LIV and the amount of money it's made for the golfers who took part in it, is it going to be harder this time to get them to sign up, I should say, for fewer tournaments, for less prize money? Because LIV has made a lot of golfers very, very rich, hasn't it? And maybe they don't need LIV 2.0. Perhaps LIV needs them more than they need it.
6: Well, I think that's exactly the point. And the other thing is that if it's only going to be 10 tournaments, how then do you forge a schedule around that? Because while the DP World Tour, the European Tour, has been accommodating of a number of LIV players this year, that deal was for this year. They're turning the screw now. And if players decide that they're going to play on LIV, and they play in tournaments that conflict with events on the DP World Tour, then they'll be liable to sizable fines. and potential suspensions as well. So it's going to be a difficult decision for a number of players. And you think of the younger players, the likes of Tom McKibben, David Puig, Elvis Smiley, you know, these kind of players who are at the front end of their

0: career. They have important decisions to make. And I think the other key player in all of this is Bryson DeChambeau, who, along with Jon Rahm, was the biggest star on LIV up to this point. He is holding his cards close to his chest. It's thought that he is more sympathetic to the prospect of LIV 2.0, which we could imagine, if he is, will be built around him. But what the supporting cast will be is anyone's guess.
1: And very briefly, Ian, do we feel it's more or less likely that we will have LIV 2.0? Is there still a scenario where it might just not happen at all in 2027?
0: Well, it won't happen if they don't get a cast list. That's the bottom line. Certainly Scott O'Neill, the chief executive of LIV, and the leading figures from BC Capital seem to be very, very confident that they will attract the signatures that they need. But this will not be the kind of league that it was when it first emerged, attracting the likes of Phil Mickelson, Dustin Johnson, Cameron Smith, players right at the top of the game at that time. It will be a completely different incarnation if it does go ahead.
1: My thanks to Ian Carter. England is to host the next Netball World Cup in 2031. The tournament will be held in Manchester. England reached a World Cup final for the first time in 2023, but they were denied the title by the 12-time winners Australia in Cape Town. 2031 will be England's fourth time hosting the event. Baroness Sue Campbell is the chair of England Netball.
2: We see it as a terrific runway now. It's 2031, so we've got a really good runway to grow the game, grow the profile. And we want to use it as an opportunity to inspire yet more youngsters and older people to play our game.
3: How competitive was the bidding process?
2: Very. It was hard going. And yes, we were up. We still don't know who the competition were, but we know we were pressed, and we came up with some really exciting, I think, innovative ways of staging the game, putting the game on, which I think will make a game-changing difference to the way netball is viewed.
3: And obviously, a lot of people are looking to this World Cup in 2031 and looking ahead to the 2032 Olympics. How are those discussions going on with the IOC and Brisbane to try and get netball on the Olympic programme?
2: We're all working again collectively. We've been talking to Australia, to the chair, to the CEO. We've lent our support where needed. They've done a terrific job locally. I think Brisbane is a perfect place for us to have netball. It's an iconic sport in Australia, and we're optimistic. But we also are realistic that there's a lot of voting to go yet, but we would love to see it in the Olympics. I think it would be, again, a landmark moment for the sport.
3: Has that optimism grown given those discussions recently?
2: Yes, I think people are feeling, you know, reasonably optimistic, but as you will know from history, it's never straightforward. And you know, we really would value the opportunity to be in the Olympics, but we'll keep working and supporting our Australian colleagues to hopefully make that happen.
1: Baroness Sue Campbell, Chair of England Netball, speaking there to our correspondent Laura Scott. Before we go, a reminder that the English Premier League is back this weekend, and that means the return of the Friday football preview here on Sport Today. Manchester City are away to Liverpool on Sunday. That's City's first match since an independent commission found them guilty of all charges related to breaches of Premier League financial rules between 2009 and 2018. City maintain their innocence and they have appealed the verdict. Today, City striker Erling Haaland had this message for everyone connected to the club. He's told their official website, "We have to stick together, we have to stay with each other, and we have to stay positive." We'll have much more on Manchester City in tomorrow's programme, and we'll look at all the weekend's fixtures in the Premier League and the big leagues around Europe. Join Lee James and his guests for that one. But from me, Ed Harry, and the team, it's goodbye.
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0: ABC News, good morning. I'm Noni Edwards. One in three Australian children who are sexually victimised online either tell no one or turn to an AI chatbot for help, prompting warnings from Australia's top cop that better safety nets are needed. Defence and National Security correspondent Olivia Casely has more.
1: In an interview marking her first year as Australian Federal Police Commissioner, Chrissy Barrett called the AI disclosures heartbreaking, warning chatbots cannot provide the human support vulnerable youth require. The Commissioner called on caregivers to watch out for changes in their children's behaviour.
2: We're a pretty blunt object, let's be honest. By the time we become involved, the options have reduced.
1: The AFP is working with Monash University to develop a special tool to help triage and escalate reports of harm to the Australian Centre to Counter Cyber Exploitation.
0: The federal opposition denies its migration proposal would hurt the economy. William Howard Evans has more.
3: Earlier this week, the Coalition announced it will reduce Australia's temporary migration intake by about 650,000 over 4 years, if elected to government. It says it'll do this by slashing graduate, refugee and bridging visas. Reaction to the proposal has been immense. Asked on Triple J's Hack whether the policy would tank the economy, Liberal MP Andrew Hastie says no.
4: I think people are being rather dramatic. We've taken a good 3 to 6 months to get this policy right.
3: But many business groups and universities warn there could be a lot of unintended consequences.
0: Internationally, at least three people have been killed in Houthi attacks on Saudi Arabian airports in recent days as fighting escalates. Middle East correspondent Caitlin Kelly reports.
5: Oil prices surged after the Houthis attacked the Saudi capital and claimed responsibility for a strike on an airport. The Saudi-led coalition says it intercepted and destroyed ballistic missiles aimed at the capital, hitting back at dozens of Houthi targets in Yemen. This comes as the coalition fights to reclaim positions it lost to the Houthis earlier this month along Yemen's west coast. Crude oil jumped to $105 a barrel as attacks on the Gulf capital have drawn international condemnation. Caitlin Kelly, ABC News, Jerusalem.
0: The average long-term US home loan rate has reached its highest level in nearly 3 years as rates march higher for the seventh week in a row. The benchmark 30-year fixed rate mortgage has climbed to 7.4%. 1 year ago, the average rate was 6.3%. American mortgage rates have been climbing since the start of the US war with Iran in late February, reflecting heightened volatility on the bond market as surging oil prices caused by the war fuel worries about inflation. Back home, police are warning families to be vigilant as organised crime groups recruit young people for arson attacks. Mackenzie Archer reports.
6: The city has been the subject of firebombings all week, and police say the majority can be linked to organised crime groups. Following the recruitment on WhatsApp of a 13-year-old boy who is now fighting for his life after sustaining burns to 90% of his body during a botched attack, police are urging families to come forward if they have concerns about young people in their lives, saying there is help available. Detective Inspector Chris Murray warns criminal syndicates use young offenders because they're easier to manipulate and easier to replace.
0: Police in Sydney have arrested a man over an alleged carjacking and collision with a patrol car in the CBD last night. It's alleged the 36-year-old stole a woman's Mazda sedan at George Street before hitting a parked police car and a woman in her 50s at the intersection of Market Street. He was arrested at the scene and taken to hospital where he remains under police guard. The 50-year-old woman sustained a cut to her head and was taken to hospital in a stable condition. Investigations are continuing. No charges have yet been laid. To sport, and Australia's Test cricketers returned to South Africa for the first time since Sandpapergate in 2018, when the first match of a three-game series gets underway in Durban today. ABC Sports' Ben Cameron reports.
7: The series serves as a rematch of last year's World Test Championship final won by South Africa and a meeting of the top two on this cycle's standings. It begins a run of three major overseas tours for Australia against South Africa, India and England, all of which fall in the next 12.

0: 9th of October. Great to have your company right across the country. Making news this morning, the former Prince Andrew has a win in court with the warrants used to search his home declared unlawful. Here's a take from some commentators in the UK.
1: This is terrible for the police. This is the most high-profile investigation that Thames Valley Police have conducted, and part of it has been bungled.
0: Yes, yeah, so we're going to be live in the UK next to unpack exactly what it means. Also this morning, we're taking you to Ukraine, where strikes on two buses have killed at least 33 people. And we have a big couple of days of sport ahead. Australia's Test cricketers return to South Africa for the first time since Sandpaper Gate. And the Wallabies are preparing to take on the All Blacks in the opening Bledisloe Test match tomorrow. We'll have plenty of coverage on both for you right throughout the day here on ABC News Radio. Now, in terms of weather in our capital cities, a shower or two if you are in Perth today. Also, if you are in Adelaide, watch out for a storm as well if you're in Adelaide today. But in all the other capital cities, you're in for a mostly fine Friday. Well, we are going to start in the UK. The former Prince Andrew is back in the news because he's had a win in court. Now, the judge has deemed the warrants used to raid his houses were unlawful. In February, Thames Valley Police arrested Andrew Mountbatten Windsor, as he's now called, under suspicion of misconduct in public office. And they raided his two homes, one on the Sandringham estate where he lives now and the other at Windsor Royal Lodge, where he was evicted from shortly after those raids. Now, he denies all wrongdoing. Sarah Hewson is a journalist and royal commentator who joins us now from the UK. Sarah, hello.
2: Sarah, great to be with you.
0: Can you run us through exactly what this legal challenge involved and ultimately what the courts found?
2: Yes, so this legal challenge was about the arrest, the warrants that were issued before Andrew's arrest in February of this year. And they were applied for by Thames Valley Police. That's the force that arrested Andrew on the Sandringham estate in Norfolk. They had to go to the Central Criminal Court, the Old Bailey in London, in order to apply for those warrants to search his properties, both at Sandringham and at Royal Lodge. What has happened today here at the High Court in London is that a judge has ruled that those warrants were unlawful, that they were not applied for properly. And it's a legal technicality on which Thames Valley Police have lost this and Andrew has had a victory. But it is a significant victory. It's a big boost for him. It's a big boost in terms of PR terms. It's not necessarily going to change the course of the investigation at this stage, but it is certainly embarrassing for Thames Valley Police on what must be their most high-profile investigation for this to have gone wrong.
0: Yeah, what exactly went wrong? Did someone issue these warrants in error or they didn't follow due procedure?
2: Yeah, it's a procedural error, Sarah, and it's pretty technical, but they had to apply under one particular part of the law, Section 8 or Section 9. They applied on both. The judge granted them warrants under Section 9 of the law. They have to reapply now under a different part of the law for them to be deemed lawful. So it is pretty technical, but it does mean that Thames Valley Police have got to go through another lengthy process. Mm. So they're now having some legal wrangling. They're going to hope that they can get those arrest warrants reissued under the correct part of the legislation. And so for now, nothing really changes. Any of the evidence that they gathered is still in their possession. They don't have to surrender that evidence now, as long as they can get those warrants in the long term. Otherwise, you know, the real risk of this is that all of that evidence that was gathered over the many, many days of searches that took place in Norfolk and particularly at Royal Lodge in Windsor, because that had been Andrew's home for so many years. Police were there 5 days. They were lifting the floorboards. Any of that evidence gathered could be deemed inadmissible in any future proceedings if they don't get these warrants secured.
0: Okay, so that's what police are fighting for, and I guess that's what Andrew's legal team will be fighting against there. Have police said anything about this? I mean, it's a bungling. It is embarrassing. I guess the judge that also approved that warrant, has there been any response from them as to the mistake they've made?

0: the judge today at the court described this as a very significant mistake that had been made. Thames Valley Police have said, yes, the warrants were issued unlawfully. They've accepted that, and they've said that they are now looking into how they get that done properly. But because this is a live investigation, criminal investigation is still ongoing. They've said there's very little more that they can say about it. But it is embarrassing for all of those involved. And it is a victory for Andrew. And it's a small victory, really, if you think about it on a technicality. But I think given the way his life has gone over the last year, it's a victory he is certainly going to take.
1: Yeah, you're talking there about from a PR basis for Andrew Mountbatten-Windsor, this is a win. Can you run us through where we're at with things and the public and public sentiment on Andrew Mountbatten-Windsor at the moment? I know Harry and Meghan returning and Elle Spencer's book means he's sort of been out of the headlines for a while, but what are the public thinking about Andrew Mountbatten-Windsor at the moment?
0: Well, yeah, you're absolutely right. He has been out of the headlines for a while, and that's been a big relief for the King and for Buckingham Palace, because they've had enough headaches to deal with and enough distractions with the return of Harry and Meghan and the damaging allegations that were made in Elle Spencer's book. And now this story about Andrew and Jeffrey Epstein has reared its ugly head again. In terms of the court of public opinion, I don't think this is going to shift the dial really at all, because it is just legalese and it is a legal technicality. This is not Andrew clearing his name. This is lawyers saying actually due process wasn't followed, and I think we can deal with this. And he's absolutely within his right to do it. But we're told by friends of Andrew that he's feeling pretty buoyed by this legal action. Even before his win today, he was feeling buoyed by the prospect of it, and that he feels confident that he is going to find himself fully exonerated. And I think Andrew has always maintained that confidence. I mean, he is also the man who was so confident at the end of the Newsnight interview. He thought it had gone so well, he took the entire team on a tour of Buckingham Palace. So, you know, his judgment may be a little awry.
1: Yes.
0: But, you know, he has always maintained his innocence, and that he has been he's innocent of any wrongdoing, and he holds to that. It's also emerging in recent days that his life is perhaps a little rosier than we might have thought it was. There was, back in October, when he was stripped of his titles by his brother, the King, there were real concerns about his mental health and his well-being. That seems to have changed now. There are some loyal friends around him in Norfolk who've been inviting him to join them for shooting weekends, for example. He is getting out and about a little bit more and living his life, albeit in exile on the Norfolk estate.
1: And very much out of the public view. We don't see much of him doing those sorts of things. Sarah, I really appreciate you filling us in. Thank you so much for that.
0: Thank you, Sarah. Good to speak to you.
1: You too. Sarah Hewson there. She's a journalist and a royal commentator who's joined us there this morning from the UK. Just repeating that news, the former Prince Andrew, he has had a win of sorts in the High Court. A judge has deemed the warrants used to raid his houses earlier this year were unlawful. It doesn't mean that the investigation into him ends. It just means that evidence that was seized for the moment is not being admitted into court. Police trying to get some more legal avenues covered there so that warrant, those warrants are considered legal, and the evidence that was gathered in them can also be used further in court later. Let's stay overseas. A month-long trial over the murders of two Australian brothers in Mexico is finally drawing to a close this morning. Jack and Callum Robinson and their 30-year-old American friend Jack Carter Road were shot dead after being robbed during a surfing trip in April 2024. Now, three Mexican men are facing multiple charges of aggravated homicide and robbery. Closing arguments in the trial are due this morning. Then the judge will hand down a verdict. Our North America correspondent Cayman Gough is following the five-week trial, and he sent us this update.
2: This has been a drawn-out process, but we are nearing the end of this trial over the murders of two Perth brothers and their American friend. There will be closing arguments today in a Mexico court in Ensenada, where three local Mexican men are accused of murdering

0: Aiken Callum Robinson and their American friend Carter Rhode while they were on a surfing trip in 2024. Their bodies were found in a well and they had been shot in the head. And the prosecution argues that this was a robbery gone wrong, while the defence says that there isn't enough evidence to prove that those three men are the killers. During this court hearing, we have heard that at least one of these men has cartel links. And we also heard that two witnesses claimed that they had been threatened by people associated with the accused, and they are now in witness protection. Throughout this trial, the parents of Jake and Callum Robinson have been inside the courtroom. They've heard harrowing details about their son's death, and they've had to sit next to the three men accused of killing them. They were murdered more than 2 years ago, and this trial started at the beginning of September, and it would have gone longer had it not been for a heartfelt request from Deborah Robinson, who explained to the judge that they have flights back to Perth, and she asked the judge to consider delivering the verdicts while they could still be in the courtroom. The judge accepted their request and has decided that the verdict will be handed down tomorrow.
1: So that's Cayman Gock there, our North America correspondent. As we mentioned, the closing arguments in the trial are due this morning. We'll be right across them and bring them to you as we get them. This is ABC News Radio. Here are the other headlines this morning. One in three Australian children who are sexually victimised online either tell no one or turn to an AI chatbot for help. That's prompted warnings from Australia's top cop that better safety nets are needed. At least three people have been killed in Houthi attacks on Saudi Arabian airports in recent days as fighting escalates, and oil prices have risen past $105 a barrel on the news of that renewed fighting. The Canadian poet and translator Anne Carson has won the 2026 Nobel Prize in Literature. The committee said she was selected for her bold and inventive writing rooted in Greek classical literature. And Australia's Test cricketers returned to South Africa for the first time since Sandpaper Gate in 2018, when the first match of a three-game series gets underway in Durban today. Eastern Daylight Time right now, it's 17 minutes past 6. If you're in Queensland, 17 past 5. If you're in the Northern Territory, it is 5:15. In South Australia, 5:45. And if you're in WA right now, an early good morning to you, it is 3:15. Well, let's go straight to Ukraine, where strikes on two buses have killed at least 33 people, taking the two-day death toll from Russian attacks to over 70. Now, another 18 people were wounded in that attack, and this latest strike comes after a mass Russian drone and missile attack killed dozens across Ukraine, 22 of them in a residential building. Peter Dickinson is the editor of Ukraine Alert for the Atlantic Council, and he joins us from Kyiv now. Peter, good morning, or good evening to you.
2: Hi, good morning.
1: The bus bombing appears to be a pretty blatant targeting of civilians. Is that true? Could it have been a mistake, or do you think this bus was targeted?
2: All the indications are that it was targeted. I mean, we've seen a major escalation in the targeting of civilians in the last 6 months, and especially in the last weeks, in fact. So you mentioned there in your introduction that this attack took place today here. It's evening now in Kyiv. This was this morning here. And then yesterday we also saw a wave of similar attacks, including a ballistic missile strike on a residential building in the early hours of the morning, which was, you know, by all intents and purposes, was clearly planned to kill people in their own homes, in their own beds, essentially, as they were sleeping. So this is part of Russia's campaign at the moment. It's a terror campaign. They're trying to target the Ukrainian civilian population and sort of sow fear across the country.
1: And is this because they're not making ground on the battle line front lines?
2: I think that's one of the main reasons. Yeah, I mean, part of it is because they can. Frankly, you know, they've developed certain new technologies that are now enabling them, new weapons technologies that are enabling them to escalate their attacks. And Ukraine's air defenses are also running low in certain categories. So part of it is simply that, you know, the practicalities that they're able to do it. But yes, certainly it is a response to the lack of progress on the front lines, where the Russians have really stalled. I mean, I wouldn't want to create the impression that it's a stalemate, because the fighting is still very, very intense. But in terms of progress, in terms of making advances, Russia has gained very, very little throughout the whole year, and recently has actually lost ground. So certainly it looks like Putin in his front.

0: administration, you know, still trying to find a way to somehow break Ukraine's resistance, is turning toward terror tactics and attacking the civilian population.
1: Because you mentioned that, I just want to mention that the US Secretary of State, Marco Rubio, he has said in the last couple of hours that he thinks the war in Ukraine is now at a very dangerous point where it could spiral into a broader regional conflict. I'll just play a little bit of what he's had to say.
2: The other way that stalemates end is through escalation, and that's very dangerous. That's very dangerous in the context of the Russia-Ukraine war, because that escalation could wind up being a sabotage campaign in neighboring countries that are members of NATO. It could be the strikes that you're pointing to. It could be a number of other things that could happen that could quickly turn what is a war between two countries into a much broader and far more dangerous regional conflict.
1: So that's the US Secretary of State, Marco Rubio. What do you make of what he just said there, Peter? Does it feel more like a warning for Ukraine or Russia?
0: I think primarily it's a warning for Europe. I think he's really looking to say to the Europeans, you know, this could escalate beyond the boundaries of Ukraine. You know, when this war began, it was clearly fought within the territory of Ukraine. Ukraine has made a concerted effort to bring this war home to Russia in the last year or so, and has succeeded in doing that to an extent. Expanding the geography of it. We're also seeing more attacks on shipping in the Black Sea now again. So again, broadening the territory. But Russia is running a campaign of so-called a shadow war or hybrid war, sort of below the threshold, sabotage operations and such like cyber attacks in Europe as part of what people assume is an attempt by Putin to intimidate Europe and encourage them to stop supporting Ukraine, to step back from this their support position for Ukraine and to basically abandon Kyiv. Now, if his current efforts don't succeed, you know, will he go further? And how far will he go? Would he go to the extent of actually attacking Europe, attacking part of Europe, or you know, launching some sort of an assault there? That's the big question. And there's a lot of people in Europe now who take that threat very seriously. They still think it's not necessarily likely, but they can't discard it as they might have done a year or two ago.
1: And do you think that helps Ukraine's cause in terms of it trying to get more of those air defence missiles and trying to get more support from its Western allies?
0: It could do. It's hard to say. I mean, on the one hand, of course, you've got the sense where the Europeans are going to be feeling very, very edgy and are going to be very, very cautious about handing over any weaponry they may have because they're saying we might need it ourselves. But on the other hand, they're also aware that they're not ready to defend themselves against Russia. They're not ready to face Russia. So if they are, you know, facing this threat, and if they take this threat seriously, they've also got to presumably come to the conclusion that it makes a lot more sense to support Ukraine, who are prepared to fight and are fighting very effectively, than allow Ukraine to fall, perhaps, or to lose this war, and then have Russia facing them as a very triumphant, victorious, and very much emboldened country.
1: So where we stand today, it's obviously horrific for everyday Ukrainians who are now watching this war grind on for years, but really feeling it at home and feeling that threat, which is what Russia is trying to achieve. How are they holding up and what is the resolve like for everyday Ukrainians?
0: Well, people are exhausted. Their nerves are shattered. You know, it's very traumatic. You know, every day, you know, when we see these, just, you know, even if they're, you know, a long way away, we watch them on the news as you do, you know, these attacks that have taken place today. But it's terribly traumatic. And, you know, you can't live a normal life. You can't go out into the city. You don't know what's coming. You don't know what's going to be, you know, when the next bomb is going to drop or the next atrocity is coming. So people are genuinely exhausted. But the other side of the coin is that they don't really see an alternative to fighting on and continuing to defend themselves, because Putin's been very clear. He's made it very clear in his words and in his actions that there will be no Ukraine if he wins. Russia controls 20% of Ukraine now. They've managed to occupy about 20%. And in that 20% of Ukraine, they are wiping out Ukrainian national identity, literally wiping it out. And there's, you know, thousands of people have gone missing. Thousands of people have been deported. You know, the children that have been stolen and so on and so forth. So Ukrainians are aware that basically, yes, they're exhausted, but there's no real option here. Putin's not giving them any option. Either they defend themselves or their country gets wiped off the map.
1: Gosh, it's a horrible place to be in terms of the options that they have there. Peter, we really appreciate whenever you come on and explain how things are going for us. We know it's a difficult job for you to be doing and we appreciate it, so thank you.
0: Thank you.
1: That's Peter Dickinson there. He's the editor of the Ukraine Alert for the Atlantic Council. He's there in Kyiv, which is where he was joining us from this morning. Just repeating for you, two strikes on buses in Ukraine have killed at least 33 people today, and it's taken the two-day death toll

0: from the Russian attacks to over 70 now. Things really escalating there in terms of that death toll of everyday Ukrainians. Well, let's come back to Australia now and talk about EVs. We head to Western Australia, where a road trip across the state's north can cover distances of thousands of kilometres. Having a jerry can of extra fuel serves as a solid insurance policy if you fall short of a petrol station. But as electric vehicles grow in popularity, so does range anxiety for EV drivers who want to make a bucket list road trip to regions like the Pilbara. Travellers are starting to make the journey north from Perth, but they're finding that the EV charging network is falling short of expectations. And our reporter, Amy Rosbach, has taken a look at this story for us.
1: They might not be as loud as the scores of petrol and diesel four-wheel drives that frequent the roads of Western Australia's northwest, but electric vehicles are quietly making their mark. With EVs outselling internal combustion vehicles in Australia for the first time in August, more EV drivers are expected to head off on bucket list road trips through the wilderness of WA's Pilbara.
2: There's so many potential issues in the charging infrastructure that if there's a lot of people heading up north because there's more EVs being driven now, then there's going to be queues. People don't want to wait around 5-6 hours for a charger. It's not feasible.
1: 2 weeks after buying her new car, Perth woman Catherine Robinson undertook a 1,500-kilometre drive north to Karratha to visit family in her EV.
2: Carnarvon through to Karratha, that was probably my slowest leg and the most stressful leg because Manila is known for its problems. It's known for really slow charging.
1: Launched in 2005 to significant fanfare, WA's electric highway is made up of 110 charging points between Mundrabilla on the Nullarbor Plain in the state's remote southeast through to Kununurra in the East Kimberley. But reports of broken chargers and malfunctioning equipment is causing range anxiety for drivers navigating remote parts of the state. Ms. Robinson says a lack of chargers means travellers can't properly explore all the region has to offer.
2: We had to go from A to B. Even though we wanted to go off, we had to plan for it and it wasn't worth the time charging to go off. So it could never have been a spur of the moment decision to go and explore a bit more than what we would like to.
1: Australia's Northwest Tourism CEO Bill Tatchell says road trips are fundamental to tourism in the Northwest. In a statement, he said confidence in the availability and reliability of charging is even more important in the Northwest than it is in metropolitan areas because of the enormous distances between locations. Michael Kerr is another EV owner from Perth and he made a 2,700-kilometre round trip to Karrajini National Park this year.
3: Certainly, we've said we won't be doing that trip again anytime soon and now we're pretty wary about heading off to the country, which we like doing, in our EVs.
1: Planning his multi-day journey around broken chargers and waiting hours to power up at slow speeds, making the trip more stressful.
3: There's no such thing as speedy travel in an EV if you're in the country at the moment. One day there will be very fast chargers everywhere, but we're way off that.
1: Having travelled to Karrajini on previous trips in a petrol vehicle, Mr Kerr has written to the state government with his concerns about EV infrastructure.
3: To call it a network is a bit of a misnomer. So, you know, it's an EV charging line, which is up the highway, but once you get off the main highway, it's bad, really bad.
0: That's the EV owner, Michael Kerr, ending that report by Amy Rosbach. Now, very shortly, we're going to get you a news update. After that and later this morning, we're going to be hearing from the Wallabies coach, Les Kiss. Of course, the rejuvenated Wallabies taking on the All Blacks in Auckland tomorrow, first of the Bledisloe tests. So we'll be hearing what his game plan is for that. Exciting time for the Wallabies at the moment after their wins over South Africa. So that is coming up a little later here this morning. Stick with us for that. In terms of weather today, if you're in Brisbane, partly cloudy with a top of 29, sunny today in Sydney and a top of 23, Canberra, morning fog, but then sunny, top of 24 degrees for you. Sunny and 26 in Melbourne, sunny and 25 in Hobart today. Showers and a possible storm if you're in Adelaide with a top of 23. Showers and 20 in Perth, Darwin, sunny and a top of 33 degrees today.
4: ABC News, good morning. I'm Noni Edwards. A senior coalition frontbencher says embedding third-party

0: independent evaluators within artificial intelligence companies is worth considering. Tech giants OpenAI and Anthropic have both already committed to using independent evaluators to monitor their AI models. Senator John O'Dunham, who's the deputy chair of a parliamentary committee looking into AI, says it's a bespoke approach that could assist with the regulation of AI safely.
1: There is a need to have an internalised approach to being able to monitor the activity and operations of frontier labs. I think it's important to get any model right if that's a pathway Australia chooses to go down.
0: A class action lawsuit's been mounted against the federal government over allegations it unlawfully shared thousands of military veterans' medical records. Gordon Legal says the Veterans Affairs Department broke privacy laws with the Mates Healthcare Program, which ran for 20 years at the former University of South Australia. Gordon Legal's Seb O'Meara says every veteran's card holder from 2004 until 2024 was potentially enrolled, and most weren't aware the program existed. He says the firm will pursue damages for breach of confidence.
2: The heart of this case is really about what our own government can do with personal information, and in particular the personal information of a reasonably vulnerable cohort of people who have, through no fault of their own, have suffered pretty significant injuries.
0: Police have arrested a man as they investigate an alleged carjacking on George Street in Sydney's CBD last night. Officers were called to the scene around 9 p.m. after a man allegedly stole a woman's Mazda sedan before hitting a parked police car and striking a woman in her 50s at the Market Street intersection. The 36-year-old man was arrested at the scene and has been taken to hospital, where he remains under police guard. The woman in her 50s sustained a cut to the head and was taken to hospital in a stable condition. No charges have been laid. Two people have died in a single-vehicle road fatality near Maryborough on the Fraser Coast. Police say a car left Springvale Road and plunged into a dam at Tanana South just before 5:30 last night. The forensic crash unit is investigating. Officers are appealing for witnesses and anyone with relevant vision to come forward. Businesses reliant on backpackers are looking at new ways to adapt to planned changes to backpacker visas. Labor plans to introduce a backpacker ballot, which some in the hospitality industry say could have a dire impact on the workforce. New South Wales North Coast hotel group Harry Barry says the program should be rolled out further.
3: Currently, a lot of the backpackers have to go and do their regional works in far north Queensland and more remote spaces. But I think areas like Coffs Harbour should also get that designation. That would certainly give us another string to our bow if we were going to be out there in the marketplace trying to attract these backpacker travellers back into our region.
0: Internationally, the UK High Court has ruled police were acting unlawfully when they searched the lavish homes of Andrew Mountbatten Windsor earlier this year. Europe correspondent Elias Clure reports from London.
4: Former Prince Andrew was arrested in February after police raided his homes in Windsor and Norfolk. Andrew Mountbatten Windsor was then questioned by detectives for 11 hours over suspicions he'd provided confidential information to his friend, the late sex offender Jeffrey Epstein. Lawyers acting for the police have now conceded in court that the search warrants were unlawful, and a judge granted permission for the warrants under the wrong section of legislation. However, the case is far from over, with police stressing to the court that the investigation into Andrew will continue. Andrew Mountbatten Windsor has denied any wrongdoing.
0: US President Donald Trump says the United States is having productive discussions with Iran, insisting it will not launch an attack on the country before next month's midterm elections. His post on X contradicts widespread predictions of an attack after he last month threatened to annihilate Iran and suggested the conflict could end right after the midterms. He said the US blockade of Iranian ports remains in effect and that oil is flowing through the Strait of Hormuz. Meanwhile, Iranian state media reports the head of the country's atomic energy organization has declared Iran will not abandon uranium enrichment or hand over its uranium. And British footballer Max Dowman's been awarded 3 Guinness World Records following his outstanding performances last season. At just 15, the Arsenal star became the youngest person ever to play in the European Champions League. And that's your latest ABC News.
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5: Good morning, Sarah Morris with you. It is Friday the 9th of October. Great to be starting the day in your company, making

0: News this morning, it's been revealed one in three children who are sexually victimised online either tell no one or turn to an AI chatbot for help. We've got the details on that. Also, we'll take a look at the impact the backpacker migration crackdown is having on regional tourism. And you're going to meet a man who's been walking around the world for 28 years. He's finally home, but the adventure was not without danger.
1: There were definitely some spicy moments there in the Darien Gap. You're basically sneaking through the front line of the fighting between FARC and the Colombian army and the right-wing paramilitaries.
0: Yeah, that does sound spicy. He's right. That's all coming up here on ABC News Radio. In terms of weather, some showers forecast today in Adelaide and Perth. There's a morning fog in Canberra, but everywhere else, you're in for a mostly fine start to the day. Let's take a quick look at finance first this half hour with Gillian Bowen, who's the head of media and markets at ComSec. Gil, good morning. Have we got you there? No, Gil Bowen appears not to be there with us this morning. Don't worry, we're going to get her back. Let's go to the regional backpackers story straight away. In the wake of the migration debate, businesses reliant on backpackers are thinking outside the box. Now, it comes as Federal Labor is set to introduce a backpacker ballot, which some in the hospitality industry say could have a dire impact on the workforce. Holiday towns set to struggle with fewer seasonal workers are now calling for special deals so they can stay afloat. And our reporter, Caitlin Charles, has more on this.
2: The beers are flowing during happy hour at the Hoi Moe in Coffs Harbour. But the wait to get a schooner could be much longer if there are less backpackers looking for work.
3: This has caught everybody on the hop. You know, whether Coffs Harbour should become a region, you know, that's a designated area migration agreement. So it would be good if RLGA fell into that body. I mean, currently, a lot of the backpackers have to go and do their regional works in far north Queensland and more remote spaces. But I think areas like Coffs Harbour should also get that designation so that we can that would certainly give us another string to our bow if we were going to be out there in the marketplace trying to attract these backpacker travellers back into our region.
2: That's North Coast Hotel Group Director Harry Barry. He oversees venues from Taree to Grafton. On the mid-north coast, there are more than 130 hospitality roles advertised on jobs website Seek. But there's a growing concern over what will happen when the ballot system for visas comes into effect. ADAMA is a specialist federal government agreement that allows businesses to recruit from overseas if they have exhausted the local workforce in specific industries with identified shortages. Mr. Barry believes the specialist agreement could make a difference. Madeline Lawler from Regional Development Australia Mid-North Coast says the agreements are not an open door for migration. There are 13 agreements in place across Australia, with only one operational in New South Wales in the Arana. Businesses are able to employ agricultural workers, including berry pickers, hospitality positions like chefs, cooks and waiters, along with truck drivers and mechanics. Ms. Lawler says while it's a federal government agreement, the state is playing a key role.
4: With the state of New South Wales, we are moving to include two different DAMAs, one focused on inland and the other focused on coastal communities, because the needs of the businesses in those areas are quite different.
2: A spokesperson for Skills Minister Steve Wan said the New South Wales government had conducted a feasibility study into a state-led DAMA. They said it was consulting with key stakeholders to inform the proposal to the Department of Home Affairs. In far north Queensland, which has had a DAMA in place for 7 years, the agreement is keeping the region thriving. Cairns Chamber of Commerce CEO Patricia O'Neill said if they didn't have an agreement, they would have thousands of empty positions.
5: I dread to think what the basics of a restaurateur not being able to open the restaurant because they don't have a chef. If we look at Thursday Island as a prime example, a part of far north Queensland that government go to regularly, there is only one hotel on the place. If they weren't able to apply to attract a chef, that hotel would need to close. They can't feed anyone. So that's how critical ADAMA is to certain parts of our economy up here.
2: Ms. Lawler says it gives regional businesses more options and addresses challenges that exist around workforce attraction.
4: We have a real demand for, you know, people who are doing things like cooking in restaurants and cleaning in hotels and, you know, supporting the tourism economy. But there are a lot of other industries that need semi-skilled workers. And the DAMA enables businesses a slight more of an opening on that skill classification so that instead of having to go for fully qualified chef, and it means that someone who is an experienced cook would be able to fulfill a position.
2: So although the system is helping Queensland tourism

0: businesses keep running. It is yet to be seen if the same program will become available to more businesses across other parts of regional Australia.
1: And that's our reporter Caitlin Charles with that story this morning. Let's get you the finance news this morning. Gillian Bowen, Head of Media and Markets at ComSec, is with us now. Gil, good morning.
2: Good morning.
1: Okay, price of oil surged overnight. What's going on?
2: Yeah, at one point it was up more than 5%. And there are a few things at play contributing to the volatility. First off, there's been an increase in attacks over the last couple of days on tankers trying to sail through the Strait of Hormuz, and then there's the flow and impact of that. There are also concerns about US strikes in Iran, and there's a hurricane as well, which is moving towards US offshore production areas, which has caused some shutdowns and evacuations. But prices did come off their session highs after the US president intervened. So he took to social media during the trading day to declare the US will not launch an attack on Iran before the midterm elections in November. So futures eventually settling a little over 4% higher at $104.28 a barrel. Now, US share markets are falling. They're weighed down by that jump in oil prices and weakness in heavyweight tech stocks. And as we head into the close, the Dow Jones is up ever so slightly. The S&P 500 is down 0.5% and the NASDAQ has lost 0.3%.
1: And how are things looking on the home front here?
2: Look, and I'll just correct that NASDAQ figure. I meant to say down 1.3%, but joining all the figures together at once as I look on the board as they move about. But for our share market, we are looking set to edge up at the open. Futures are up just 0.1%. Yesterday, the ASX 200 fell for a second straight session, ending the day down 0.8%. It's been a choppy start to October. Miners and banks continuing to weigh on our share market. Although energy stocks yesterday notched a two-week high as those oil prices gained ground. So it'll be interesting to see what happens today.
1: Indeed. And the Aussie dollar, how's it looking?
2: It is buying around 69.57 US cents.
1: Okay, Gil Bowen, you have a wonderful day and a great weekend.
2: No worries.
1: Thank you. That's Gillian Bowen, the Head of Media and Markets at ComSec. You are listening to ABC News Radio. It is time now for the headlines. And we start in the UK this morning because the former Prince Andrew has had a win in the High Court with a judge deeming that the warrants used to raid his houses earlier this year were unlawful. Police are now reapplying to keep the material they gathered retrospectively. However, the case is far from over, with police stressing the investigation into claims that Andrew provided confidential information to Jeffrey Epstein. They will continue. Back home, one in three Australian children who are sexually victimised online either tell no one or turn up to an AI chatbot for help. That's prompted warnings from Australia's top cop that better safety nets are needed. And at least three people have been killed in Houthi attacks on Saudi Arabian airports in recent days as fighting escalates in the Middle East. And that's your latest headlines this morning. Eastern Daylight Time right now, it is 7:15. If you're in Queensland, it is 6:15. In the Northern Territory, 5:15. If you're in South Australia, 6:15. And in WA, it is 4:15. Well, the vision of notorious Snowtown killer James Velasquez set out in public has shocked his victims' loved ones. The 46-year-old moved from a South Australian prison to the pre-release centre in Adelaide's northern suburbs last month. Sophie Landau has the latest from Adelaide for us.
3: This was James Velasquez's first known outing since moving to Adelaide's pre-release centre. It's where he's preparing to transition back into life in the community. His parole was confirmed last month after the state government tried to block it. Ronald Lane's uncle, Barry, was one of the people murdered by the Snowtown killers. And we've heard from Ronald, and he says that seeing, you know, photos and videos of Lasarkis out and about was like a shockwave. Let's take a listen to what he had to say.
4: Knowing that he's going to be out and any of us could be walking the streets, doesn't matter if it's day or night, he could be coming around the corner and you could crash into him and then you literally just freeze and not even you want to say something, but you just can't.
3: Vlasakis was arrested at age 19, and he became the star witness in the so-called Bodies in the Barrels murders. And he gave evidence against Robert Wagner and John Bunting. Now, Vlasakis was given a life sentence with a non-parole period of 26 years for his involvement in the murders of four people. And Vlasakis is currently living at that pre-release centre where he'll be for up to 12 months. And until during that time, the parole board will monitor his progress and then decide what his conditions will look like when he's released into the community.
1: That's our reporter, Sophie Landau. OK, it is time to talk sport. There's a lot happening over the next couple of days. We've got Test cricket, or Australian Test cricket, is returning to South Africa for the first time since Sandpaper Gate. We've also got the Wallabies up against the All Blacks in the Bledisloe. But let's start with the cricket. Fraser Fyfe is with us this morning. Fraser, a homecoming of sorts that perhaps the Australian cricket team might not be too welcome there in South Africa.
5: Yeah, indeed, Sarah. First time since 2018 that they've returned to South Africa, the first of a three-test series getting underway in Durban. Today, to take us through it, here is ABC Sports' Ben Cameron.
6: The series serves as a rematch of last year's World Test Championship final won by South Africa and a meeting of the top two on this cycle's standings. It begins a run of three major overseas tours for Australia against South Africa, India and England, all of which fall in the next 12 months. The Aussies are preparing for a barrage from the local fans, reminding them of the 2018 series. The tourists won't have to worry about facing Kagiso Rabada, who didn't recover in time from his hamstring injury, while tearaway Ulrich Norkia will play his first test in nearly 4 years. Ben Cameron, ABC Sport, Durban.
5: And ABC Sport is providing ball-by-ball coverage live from the venue, with coverage due to start at 6 o'clock Australian Eastern Daylight Time each night. Our coverage will be on the dedicated red cricket button on ABC Listen. Meanwhile, Australia's women's team is back on home turf and they're out to continue their unbeaten start to the ICC Women's Championship when they face Bangladesh in the first of three ODIs in Brisbane. Skipper Sophie Molyneux will miss the series with a hip injury, but Australia are hopeful that she will recover in time for the following T20 series against New Zealand. And Deputy Talia McGrath will take on the leadership reins. In Australia, they've not played together since lifting the T20 World Cup trophy at Lord's in early July. Well, the Taipans have secured a 6-point win over the Brisbane Bullets in their National Basketball League game in Cairns. Jaylen Brown led the way for the hosts with a team-high 25 points in the All-Queensland clash as Cairns secured the 97-91 victory. Teenager Luke Paul also scored his first points and had a pair of steals in his NBL debut. Taipans coach Adam Ford says he was impressed with the 17-year-old's performance.
7: We had the minutes planned to sort of keep him to 5-8, and just because he was doing so well, I think that extended out to 11. So he'll only grow with confidence. I'll only grow with confidence in him. I think all in all, like, it was just good to see different contributions from guys throughout the game.
5: Brisbane Broncos captain and fullback Tamika Upton has made club history, becoming the first player to claim back-to-back Broncos NRLW Player of the Year honours. The 29-year-old also received the Players' Player and Best Back awards as the team gathered to celebrate the Broncos' 2026 campaign and second successive grand final appearance. The Broncos have also announced that their NRLW Player of the Year award will be named the Ali Brigginshaw Medal from next year to honour the inaugural captain and retired club legend. In the AFL, we are heading into day five of the trade period with a key deadline looming for one of the top names on the market. Teams will have until this evening to lodge their free agency paperwork, which will affect the likes of restricted free agent Zach Butters and his preferred move from Port to the Bulldogs. Trade talks also continue around suspended Sydney Swans player Nick Blakey amid his meetings with rival clubs. One deal was made official on day four, with Geelong parting with its first-round draft pick to St Kilda in exchange for ruckman Rowan Marshall. And qualifying for Supercars Bathurst 1000 is set to take place this afternoon at Mount Panorama. The fastest 10 drivers from today's qualifying session will take on Saturday's top 10 shootout to determine the pole sitter for this year's great race. All eyes will be on Brody Kostecki today as the West Australian eyes a fourth consecutive Bathurst 1000 pole. Meanwhile, seven-time Bathurst 1000 winner Craig Lowndes says that Peter Brock's relationship with fans and other drivers helped him make him an icon of the sport. Brock died 20 years ago during a rally race in near Perth, aged 61, with thousands of people having attended a special exhibition on display at Mount Panorama this week. Known as the King of the Mountain, he won a record 9 Bathurst 1000s. Lowndes competed against Brock for more than a decade and says there were few drivers like him.
8: So we did a lot outside of motor racing, which was, you know, a great connection. But he was just, as I said, a positive person. You could talk to him all day and he would capture...

0: capture an audience and hold their attention for as long as he needed to. And that was really, for me, the special part of what Peter is.
1: Peter Brock certainly still a titan of the sport, Sarah, even with his passing.
2: Yeah, indeed. Okay, thank you very much, Fraser Fyfe. We'll catch up with you again in an hour's time. Now, there's some really concerning data out today that shows a third of children who've been sexually victimised online either told no one or only confided in an AI chatbot. As a result, Australia's top cop has warned that the rise in online child abuse is beyond the ability of police alone to reverse. Let's get some more on this. Our Federal Politico reporter Nicole Asher joins us from our Parliament House Bureau this morning to run us through it all. Nicole, hello.
3: Good morning.
2: Okay. So when I say Australia's top cop is warning that the rise of online child abuse is beyond the ability of police alone to reverse, we mean here the Australian Federal Police Commissioner, the chief there. What then is the solution?
3: You're right. So the AFP Commissioner, Chrissy Barrett, she's just marking a year in her job and she's been doing some broad-ranging interviews. She sat down with my colleague Liv Casely to talk about this issue and she says the solution heavily relies on parents and caregivers. She says that, you know, people need to notice when kids' behaviour changes. They need to know what kids are doing online. And the way that she put it is that it comes down to community vigilance. She says that, you know, by the time that police are involved, the options are already reduced there. She says that police are a blunt object at the end of a suite of tools. And so it does really rely on people within a child's community picking up on this before maybe it lands at the feet of police or at the hands of police. And she says she points to some of this data. So what it kind of revealed is that 35% of children who've been sexually victimised online confided in an AI chatbot or nobody at all. So it was AI or nobody. 15% of young people had report seeking personal or counselling advice from AI at least once a week. And children as young as 12 have been manipulated through AI altered nude images and sadistic online exploitation. So a real area of concern for police and particularly the AFP dealing in this online space. And she says, Chrissy Barrett says, the fact that kids are turning to AI for support and advice should be concerning to everyone. She says that, you know, there needs to be this community of support set up around kids that they know that they can rely on. And she accepts that it's really tricky to embark on these conversations with kids, but, you know, that hurdle needs to be leapt across basically to keep them safe. And she says, yeah, she points out that not just parents, but the broader community should be really worried about this. And to that point, she says that the AFP also needs to harness the power of AI to tackle some of these really thorny issues. The AFP released its first AI strategy last month, and that's focused heavily on child exploitation and youth radicalisation. And they're also working with Monash Uni, and this is quite an interesting one. It's a welfare tool that they're trying to establish, which triages reports. So these are reports that go to the Centre for Child Exploitation, so from children, from caregivers, from the community. And this tool would triage them, so order them in order of importance and urgency, and then send those in that order to humans for assessment. So taking out a lot of quite detailed work that, you know, might have to happen to basically make sure that the most urgent cases get seen to first. And it's something that Chrissy Barrett says police need to do more of, and that's partnering with academics, with tech companies to tackle these really, really tricky issues.
2: They are tricky, that's for sure. So many people grappling with them. Nicole Asher, that's all we've got time for this morning. Thank you very much.
3: Have a lovely weekend.
2: You too. That's our Federal Political Reporter, Nicole Asher, joining us there from our Parliament House Bureau. Now, on November the 1st, 1998, Carl Bushby flew from the UK to Chile with one goal in mind, and that was to travel back on foot. Now, he had two self-imposed rules for this adventure. He was not to use any form of transport to advance, and he could not return home until his journey was complete. Well, after 28 years of walking, I can tell you, Carl is back on British soil today. This week, he swam across the British Channel from France to the UK. It was the final major hurdle of his journey, and it got him back to nearly his childhood home. He's got a bit of walking to do, but he's nearly there. He's now 57 years old, and he has explained what he was thinking when he set off on that adventure as a 29-year-old.
4: The plan was fairly straightforward. It was a case of, we're going to get back from the southern tip of South America to the UK, unassisted by any form of transport.

0: So the challenge was just to get from the furthest point on the planet back home. You know, we've been looking at maps and drawing lines, and at one point we ended up connecting the continents because, theoretically speaking, it might be possible to cross this Bering Strait, which would link the Americas to Asia. And the more excited I become and the more pushback I got from the rest of the world, it just made it all the more enticing. And looking at the maps, there were these gaps, the Darien Gap between Colombia and Panama, this big swath of jungle, which is basically a war zone. And then you've got the Bering Strait. So this 57 miles as the crow flies stretch of ice and water joining the continents that no one had actually managed to cross on foot at that point. Then ultimately the English Channel to the UK.
1: Which you just swam across.
0: So, I mean, theoretically, we had this huge challenge. And then we just made two simple rules. Rule number one was that I cannot use any form of transport to advance. And rule number two, I can't come home until I arrive on foot.
1: That's the most extraordinary thing. You didn't allow yourself any holidays from this, no trips back home. The last time you saw your home was 28 years ago.
0: Yeah. So then you start to question the concept of home. Because home for me becomes something very different. I mean, the UK, for half my life, has been a distant myth. My home was wherever I was. It was the road. It was the journey. It was the purpose behind it all.
1: What was the most dangerous moment of your trip?
0: There were definitely some spicy moments there in the Darien Gap. You're basically sneaking through the front line of the fighting between FARC and the Colombian army and the right-wing paramilitaries. You know, you end up at gunpoint a couple of times and it can get really interesting. And you're pushing through some real challenging terrain. And then eventually you're pushing through a winter in Alaska to get to the Bering Strait. And then you've got to get over the Bering Strait, which is a formidable piece of environment. Great if you're a polar bear, but terrible if you're not. And then Siberia, again, all winter travel. There was probably a number of, oh my God, I think I'm going to die moments there in Alaska for sure. And then, you know, there's just this amazing stories and adventures in between as you traverse massive expanses of the planet.
1: You're back in England. In a few days, you are going to be back home. You're going to see your family again. How is that going to be? I mean, this has been your life for 28 years.
0: It's a process. I'm reconnecting with the UK. I'm doing the conversion of pounds to dollars in my head so I understand the money. I'm walking around the shops trying to understand what the products are compared to what I'm used to. For me, the UK right now is a foreign country. It's something I now have to learn how to do again.
1: Any regrets?
0: Absolutely not.
2: I think it might be time for him to put his feet up, don't you? That is the adventurer Carl Bushby there speaking to the BBC. He has been walking for 28 years, finally made it to home soil this week back in the UK. All right, very shortly we're going to get you a news update. After that, we're going to be taking you to the UK because the former Prince Andrew has had a huge win in court overnight. Now, I'll tell you a little bit about it. He has, or his lawyers, have argued that the warrants used to raid his house earlier this year were unlawful, and the judge has agreed. So what that means is the police now have all that material they gathered as evidence during those raids in limbo. They're reapplying to see if they can keep that material and still put it to the court as evidence down the track. However, we should point out this case is far from over. The investigation into Andrew and the claims that he provided confidential information to Jeffrey Epstein will continue. Nonetheless, a technical win in court for the former Prince Andrew, and we've got all the details on that coming up for you. Quickly checking finance for you. Australian share should edge a little higher at the open this morning. The SPY 200 futures is up by 0.16%. The Aussie dollar trading at 69.59 US cents. And a quick look at the oil price, because it did go up over US $105 a barrel overnight for Brent crude. It's dropped slightly. It's at $104 a barrel right now. In terms of weather, do expect showers today if you're in Adelaide. A possible storm there as well. Showers for Perth as well. A morning fog for Canberra, but in all the other capital cities, you're in for a mostly fine start to your Friday. It's news time.

0: ABC News. Good morning. I'm Noni Edwards. The Australian Federal Police is working with Monash University to develop an AI tool to help triage and escalate reports of online child victimisation. Defence and National Security correspondent Olivia Casely has more.
1: AFP Commissioner Chrissy Barrett says the proposed tool was sparked by alarming data. 1 in 3 Australian kids victimised online tell no one or turn to AI chatbots for help. Warning that AI cannot replace human support, she urged caregivers to watch for behavioural changes and talk openly with their children about potential harm.
2: For me, that protective factor that I keep talking about, it's a whole of society responsibility.
1: Asked whether the government should extend its under 16 social media ban to chatbots, the commissioner said that while bans were a conversation starter, a shared community effort was needed to keep an eye on what kids are doing online.
0: Meanwhile, artificial intelligence experts say AI safety is difficult to define as the federal government turns its attention to guardrails for the rapidly advancing technology. Labor wants to put the onus on tech giants to ensure their products don't cause harm. Anthropic and OpenAI both say they plan to use third-party evaluators who'd be embedded within their companies. The University of Sydney's Professor Kimberly Weatherall says safety frameworks are clearly defined in aviation and banking, but things aren't so simple when it comes to AI.
3: We probably know when an aeroplane is safe. You know, it can fly safely in known weather conditions. One of the challenges with AI is that it's actually not straightforward to prove at the moment that a model is released that it is in fact safe, because we don't necessarily know all of the capabilities of that model.
0: The federal opposition claims that business owners have become too reliant on cheap labour. William Howard Evans reports.
4: As debate over the country's migration intake continues, earlier this week, the Coalition announced it will slash Australia's migration intake by about 650,000 over 4 years if elected to government. As business groups and universities warn of unintended economic flow-on effects, Liberal MP Andrew Hastie has told Triple J's Hack the cuts are absolutely necessary.
5: I think big business particularly have gotten very comfortable with what could be construed as almost a slave workforce here.
4: Mr. Hastie says the Coalition is responding to the growing number of Australians calling for change.
0: Internationally, Andrew Mountbatten Windsor's had a minor legal win in the UK High Court after police conceded searches on his homes were unlawful. Here's Europe correspondent Elias Kluwer, who was at the court hearing in London.
6: Andrew Mountbatten Windsor was arrested in February after police searched his lavish homes in Windsor and at the Royal Estate at Sandringham. The former prince is being investigated over suspicions he provided confidential information to his friend and convicted sex offender Jeffrey Epstein. But after Mr. Mountbatten Windsor's lawyers challenged the legality of the raids in his homes, police admitted in court that they were unlawful, conceding they were granted by a judge under the wrong section of the UK's Evidence Act. Police have stressed, though, that the investigation into Andrew Mountbatten Windsor will continue.
0: Oil prices have surged amid renewed attacks by Yemen's Houthis on the Saudi capital. Middle East correspondent Caitlin Kelly.
7: The Iran-allied Houthis claimed responsibility for a strike on a Riyadh airport, one in a series of strikes on different Saudi airports in recent days that have killed at least 3 people. The Saudi-led coalition says it intercepted and destroyed ballistic missiles aimed at the capital, responding with dozens of strikes on Houthi targets in Yemen. The escalation comes as the coalition fights to reclaim positions it lost to the Houthis earlier this month along Yemen's west coast. Crude oil jumped to $105 a barrel as the attacks on the Gulf capital drew international condemnation. Caitlin Kelly, ABC News, Jerusalem.
0: Donald Trump's declared the US won't attack Iran before the looming US midterm elections. Emily Grimmens reports from Washington.
8: After 7 months of war, the US and Iran are locked in a stalemate, with numerous rounds of diplomatic talks failing to lead to any breakthrough. In a post on social media, the US President Donald Trump says the sides are having productive discussions. He says with increased oil flowing through the Strait of Hormuz and Iran's economy suffering, the US will not be attacking Iran at any time prior to the midterms, set to be held in less than a month. Iran is currently reviewing a US proposal for a deal and has signalled a formal response within days. Emily Grimmens, ABC News, Washington.
0: This is ABC News. Ukrainian authorities say a Russian strike on a suburban bus stop has killed at least 33 civilians, Cyan Valance reports.
9: Dozens of people have been killed and at least 18 injured by Russian strikes in the eastern Ukrainian city of Kramatorsk.

0: trial.
1: This has been a drawn-out process, but we are nearing the end of this trial over the murders of two Perth brothers and their American friend. There will be closing arguments today in a Mexico court in Ensenada, where three local Mexican men are accused of murdering Jake and Callum Robinson and their American friend Carter Road while they were on a surfing trip in 2024. Their bodies were found in a well and they had been shot in the head. And the prosecution argues that this was a robbery gone wrong, while the defense says that there isn't enough evidence to prove that those three men are the killers.
0: Back home, Australia's illicit tobacco trade's become so lucrative that criminal overlords have built a secret pipeline suspected of smuggling millions of dollars overseas. Investigative reporter Danny Tran filed this exclusive report.
2: An ABC investigation can reveal details of a secret money laundering machine that spans multiple states and allegedly washes millions for the major tobacco cartels, including banished Iraqi crime lord Kaz Hamad. Sources reveal tens of millions are believed to have been funneled out of the country using suburban money transfer businesses. At the centre of the network is an asylum seeker who authorities suspect of working as a bagman for the cartels. He allegedly sent millions to Dubai, where Hamad was in hiding. The bagman pleaded guilty to dealing with criminal proceeds, but avoided jail after claiming ignorance.
0: A relative of one of the bodies in the barrels victims says he was shocked to see photos and videos of James Vlasakis leaving the Adelaide pre-release centre. Vlasakis is on parole and living at the centre and was filmed leaving it yesterday. Arrested at age 19, Vlasakis became the star witness in the serial killings trial, giving evidence against the main perpetrators John Bunting and Robert Wagner. Vlasakis was given a life sentence with a non-parole period of 26 years for his involvement in the murders of four people. Ronald Lane's uncle Barry was one of them and says knowing Vlasakis' situation makes him feel sick.
3: Any of us could be walking the streets, doesn't matter if it's day or night. He could be coming around the corner and you could crash into him and then you literally just freeze. You want to say something, but you just can't.
0: Now to sport, here's Fraser Fife.
4: The world's top two test cricket nations, Australia and South Africa, begin a three-test series in Durban tonight. The Aussies return for the first time since the 2018 series, which gave rise to the scandal known as Sandpapergate, which led to suspensions for David Warner, Steve Smith and Cameron Bancroft, and ultimately the resignation of coach Darren Lehman. Captain Pat Cummins says the side is happy to leave it in the past.
5: We as a group move on from things pretty quickly. So, yeah, it hasn't taken up too much of our time, to be honest.
4: Australia's women's team will also be in action today as they face Bangladesh in the first of three ODIs in Brisbane. Cairns has had a six-point home win over Brisbane in the first All-Queensland clash of the National Basketball League season. Jaylen Brown scored a team-high 25 points as the Taipans secured the 97-91 victory. And qualifying for Supercars Bathurst 1000 is set to take place this afternoon at Mount Panorama. The fastest 10 drivers from today's session will take on Saturday's top 10 shootout to determine the pole sitter for this year's great race.
0: To finance now, Wall Street stocks are down, edging further from their record as oil prices rise. The Dow Jones Industrial Average is flat. The broad S&P 500 is down 0.5%, while the tech-heavy Nasdaq is 1.3% lower. The Aussie share market's set to open slightly higher this morning. Oil is up. The global benchmark Brent crude's trading at $104.10 US a barrel. Gold is down, meanwhile, at $4,126 an ounce, and the Aussie dollar's lower, buying 69.6 US cents. ABC News.
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6: Good morning, Sarah Morris with you. It is Friday the 9th of October. Great to have your company right across the country. Making news this morning, the former Prince Andrew has had a win in court with the warrants used to search his homes declared unlawful.
8: It is an embarrassment, the Thames Valley Police, and it's knocked back their investigation because for 2.5 months they won't have been able to access this material.
6: More on that in a moment. Also, one in three Australian children who are sexually victimised online either tell no one or turn to an AI chatbot for help. We'll have more on that. And it's a big couple of days of sport ahead. Australia's test cricketers return to South Africa for the first time since Sandpapergate today. We're going to be speaking to Jim Maxwell, of course, the ABC cricket commentator. Also, the Wallabies preparing to take on the All Blacks in the opening Bledisloe test match tomorrow. We are going to be hearing from Les Kiss, the Wallabies coach. Those Wallabies very much

0: rejuvenated at the moment. Can they take on the All Blacks at Eden Park, though? That is the big question. So we'll have plenty of coverage on all of that for you across the day. In terms of weather, do expect a shower or two if you're in Perth today. Adelaide, you're in for showers and a possible storm. And in Canberra, a morning fog, but it should clear into a sunny day. And in all the other capital cities, a mostly fine start for your Friday. Well, let's start now in the UK because Andrew Mountbatten-Windsor has had a legal win in court. His lawyers have successfully argued that raids on his property earlier this year were unlawful. The warrants allowed the officers to raid the former Prince Andrew's homes on the Sandringham estate and also on the Windsor estate. That all happened back in February. Our Europe correspondent Elias Kluwer was at the court hearing in London and sent us this report.
1: It doesn't look like it'll change that much for now, and we'll get to that soon, but this all goes back to February, where he was, of course, arrested by the Thames Valley Police, questioned for over 11 hours over suspicions that he had committed misconduct in public office, specifically that he had leaked confidential information to Jeffrey Epstein, his former friend and the convicted sex offender, while he was a British trade envoy. Now, of course, before he was arrested, several warrants were carried out on his properties, one in Windsor, the other at the Royal Estate in Sandringham, which is in Norfolk. Now, since that point in February, his lawyers have been mounting a legal challenge, I guess challenging the legality of those warrants. And today in court, it was determined that they were indeed unlawful. But here's the thing, guys. It was through a technical or procedural error in the court. So the Thames Valley Police have admitted that the warrant was granted under the wrong section of the UK's Police and Evidence Act. Essentially, the judge gave them permission under the wrong section of the law. Now, in terms of where this goes now, well, the Thames Valley Police have said the investigation into Andrew will continue, and even still, they may launch a legal challenge so they can keep, or at least keep some, of the material they gathered during those raids.
2: And Elias, have we heard anything from the royal family?
1: Well, the royal family have made it relatively clear that they want nothing to do with this. The King, Andrew Mountbatten's brother, has said that he will not be providing any financial assistance to Andrew Mountbatten-Windsor's legal case. He does, however, provide his brother with a stipend and digs at the Royal Estate at Sandringham. In terms of what Andrew has had to say about this, well, he lives essentially as a recluse now at Sandringham, but he has continued to deny any wrongdoing.
0: That's our Europe correspondent, Elias Kluwer. We're going to be speaking to a royal correspondent in about an hour's time from now. We'll be learning a little bit more about that court decision, but also a little bit more about Andrew's life at the moment. How much of a reclusive life is he actually living? There's been a few sightings on me recently, and we'll learn a little more of that. So stick with us. Plenty of news to come on that development coming from the UK. Now, back home to Australia, artificial intelligence companies could soon face similar safety regulations to banks and airlines. This is under new laws set to be introduced to federal parliament later this year. The government wants to put the onus on tech giants to ensure that their products don't cause harm, while the opposition says it's open to embedding third-party evaluators within AI companies to keep on top of all the risks. Well, here's our political reporter, Jack Mackay.
3: As AI usage ramps up in Australia, the federal government is turning its attention to safety guardrails for the rapidly advancing technology.
4: The idea of having the companies prove that they're safe, I think is a really interesting one because it depends on how you define safe.
3: That's Professor Kimberly Weatherall, the co-director of the University of Sydney's Centre for AI Trust and Governance, weighing in on the government's AI safety plans. In a speech yesterday, Assistant Technology Minister Andrew Charlton signalled he wants to put the onus on AI companies to demonstrate their safety systems are effective, while warning prescriptive rules could quickly go out of date due to the tech's fast-paced development. It's similar to the safety frameworks used in aviation and banking, but Professor Weatherall says

0: Things aren't so simple when it comes to AI.
1: We probably know when an aeroplane is safe. it doesn't crash, right? That's a good indication that, you know, it can fly safely in known weather conditions. One of the challenges with AI is that it's actually not straightforward to prove at the moment that a model is released that it is in fact safe, because we don't necessarily know all of the capabilities of that model.
0: So what specific safety measures could the government pursue? Tech giants Anthropic and OpenAI both say they plan to use third-party evaluators who'd be embedded within their companies to keep on top of the risks.
2: That's a model worth considering.
0: Liberal Senator and Coalition frontbencher John O'Dunham is the deputy chair of a parliamentary inquiry examining AI.
2: That is, I think, a bespoke approach that could work, as opposed to, you talked about the regulatory measures around the aviation sector, for example. This is a different beast, and we have to find a measure that will actually cater to the risks it presents.
0: Senator Dunham also backs the government's approach to require that AI companies prevent harm.
2: Given the dynamic and fast-paced evolution of this technology and all that's associated with it, it's difficult to try and govern the technology, but governing its use and regulating, of course, safety minimums, I think, is something the government can and should do. And so that is the work the committee has been focused on this week.
0: Another member of that inquiry is independent ACT Senator David Pocock. He's described Andrew Charlton's speech as encouraging, but says urgent action is needed.
3: You would have thought at this point of time we'd have really concrete detail in terms of mandatory reporting, various sort of checks and balances that AI companies have to go through until they release, before they release models.
0: The inquiry will resume hearings today, with business groups and banks set to appear.
4: And that's our reporter, Jack McKay. Now, a law firm representing Australian military veterans is suing the federal government over what it's called the mass and routine sharing of their medical histories. In a class action that could see tens of thousands of ex-ADF members receive compensation, it will be alleged that researchers at an Australian university received the equivalent of veterans' Medicare data over a period spanning 20 years. The Department of Veterans Affairs has defended this healthcare program at the centre of the claims, arguing that it saved lives and it took measures to protect privacy. But critics say veterans were left in the dark. Our reporter George Yankovic has the story.
5: 25 pages of medical history, including health conditions and prescribed medications. That's what Vietnam War veteran Alan Ashmore received when he requested a copy of his medical file, which had been shared with a university without his knowledge.
6: GP visits, specialist appointments, allied health, hospitals, etc. I was just staggered at the amount of personal, private, medical information that had been handed over.
5: He's among at least 300,000 veterans who, according to lawyers, were automatically enrolled in the Veterans Medicines Advice and Therapeutics Education Services Program, or MATES for short. The Department of Veterans Affairs regularly sent the University of South Australia de-identified details about every payment made from a veteran's healthcare card. The idea was researchers could track possible side effects and health risks of prescribed drugs. And while the data was anonymous, the university could contact the patient's GP if there were concerns. The problem, according to Gordon Legal's Seb O'Meara, is that few veterans knew this was happening.
7: The position of our client is that they were not only not aware of the MATES program, but certainly did not provide consent to the department for the disclosure of their personal information to the University of South Australia.
5: MATES ran from 2004 to 2024, when the federal government shut it down following an ethics review. MATES data also appeared in academic research papers, at least two of which have been red flagged by the British Medical Journal.
7: A lot of those medical histories include extremely complex psychiatric and psychological conditions. And for many of them, learning of the disclosure of their personal information, their medical histories, the fact that that information was used for research purposes without their consent has caused them pretty significant distress.
5: More than 6,000 people so far have registered their interest in the class action, which was filed in the Victorian Supreme Court this week. Veteran Alan Ashmore says the goal of the Mates program

0: program isn't the issue. Rather, the participants weren't given a chance to say no.
1: Here is a third party wanting to liaise with a veteran's GP. You know, what's that saying about the doctor-patient relationship? You know, if this happened to the Prime Minister's family or the Minister of Veteran Affairs family, how would they feel?
0: Veteran advocate Julie Anderson, whose ex-ADF husband has joined the claim, says it's a breach of trust.
2: If that was sent from the health department about me or anybody else in the community, there would be an absolute outrage.
0: She and her husband want an explanation and an apology.
2: What I'm hoping for with the class action is for them to get to the bottom of who actually set this program up and why. What money did the government get value for in this program?
0: The department declined to comment on the action while it's underway, but says the program managed data securely and prevented about 1,000 hospitalisations and deaths. No court appearance date has been set, and it's unclear if Veterans Affairs will defend the claim. Adelaide University, which now incorporates the University of South Australia, declined to comment.
3: And that is George Yankovic, our reporter on that story this morning. Now, the Ukrainian president says the world must respond forcefully in the wake of another Russian strike that's killed at least 33 people. Paramedics have been trying to save victims inside the burned wreckage of two minibuses that were hit by a glide bomb. That's a rudimentary weapon made by adding wings to an old Soviet bomb so that it can reach targets further into Ukraine. Now, the regional head of the government for Donetsk in Ukraine says some of the bodies couldn't yet be identified because of the severity of this attack. The BBC's Dan Johnson is in Ukraine with the latest on these strikes.
4: The two buses were travelling down a street in Kramatorsk, we're told, when they were hit by a Russian glide bomb, which also struck an apartment building. These are rudimentary Russian weapons, bombs that have had wings added so that they actually fly further and can hit targets deeper into Ukraine. The head of regional government in that area has suspended public transport, saying Russia is deliberately disregarding every conceivable rule of warfare and every norm of international humanitarian law. He said it chooses targets where it can inflict the greatest suffering on civilians, and that it had turned civilian transport into yet another means of killing Ukrainians. And he said in those circumstances, he didn't have the right to put passengers or bus drivers at risk, and that's why the public transport there and in Slovyansk has been suspended. We're just a few miles away here in eastern Ukraine, and I was talking to one passenger who'd taken a bus from the city, but services here have been suspended long term, so she was then reliant on the military to actually get her home to her village. The British Foreign Secretary Ed Miliband is in Ukraine today. He's in Kyiv. He's visited some of the areas that were hit yesterday when 22 civilians lost their lives. He's been shown that damage by the President Volodymyr Zelensky. And with this attack today in Kramatorsk adding to those casualty numbers, it illustrates just how dangerous life is for people right across Ukraine.
3: That's the BBC's Dan Johnson. Now, a reinvigorated Wallabies will take on the All Blacks this weekend in the first of the Bledisloe Cup tests. Of course, they're fresh off the back of those wins they had against the World Cup champion, South Africa. So they go into this game with a bit of confidence, but the Aussies last hoisted the Bledisloe Cup trophy back in 2002. So it's a pretty big ask. The new Wallabies coach, Les Kiss, he's so far undefeated, but he's going to coach his side against the All Blacks for the first time. Off the field, there's a standoff between Rugby Australia and the Players Association over pay. That means that players are in limbo ahead of the October 31st deadline to strike a deal. Now, ABC News' Catherine Murphy caught up with Les Kiss in Auckland ahead of this game and started by asking first about Mark Nwanganita Wase, the Roosters Premiership League player who is making his way back to rugby union.
5: Well, he should start, keep celebrating. It was a fantastic season for him and the Roosters. Look, we will start keep in touch probably early next week. It's just right to give him a bit of space and time. I spoke to him early in the season and, you know, I just said, look, it's important for him just to enjoy the journey and do what he's doing there. And we'll approach those things with Mark over the next 4 or 5 days.
6: Now, Les, there's been a bit of a campaign on our show this week to get him in a Wallabies jersey ASAP. Even Senator David Pocock got involved. He told my colleague James Glenday it would even have been great if he was playing in the Bledisloe tomorrow. Now, he was asked

0: Bit of a leading question, I will admit that. How soon will we see him in gold?
1: Well, that'll be part of the conversation when I sit down with him. I'm just making sure I respect his position at the moment. And as you well know, Catherine, I've got a lot of players on my hands at the moment who are champing at the bit to go to this Bledisloe game. And that's been my main focus. And we'll catch up with each other over the next 4 or 5 days.
0: Will he play on the spring tour, Les? Surely a year out from a World Cup, he'll want to do that.
1: There's an impossibility. That's what we'll discuss. We'll just see where things are. Look, you've got to understand he has been out of the game for a while and just getting back into the groove. There's a lot of differences in the game. So we're going to make sure that we're in front of those things, discuss all the possibilities. Where does he want to be physically, mentally? There's a lot of things on the plate there for him. And the UK tour, the spring tour, is a great opportunity also to explore other positions with players as well. So, we may see him there, we may see some changes, but I'm just keeping an open mind at the moment.
0: Sure, here's hoping we do see him then. Les, talking of player availability, the collective bargaining agreement is being negotiated right now. And the Rugby Union Players Association say they are at loggerheads with Rugby Australia. If this doesn't get sorted out, it could disrupt your job, your work, the Rugby Championship. Are you confident this will be resolved soon?
1: Well, I think the right people are in the room together working through this. That's been going on has been going on for some while now. People are good people in the room working out what works, what's the best win-win situation. So I'll leave that to those experts. They're leaving me to my job, which is important. The boys are really focused on this week. That's what I really am encouraged about, that they've stayed focused on the job here. And because it's a big match, isn't it, the Bledisloe? So let those things happen in the background. It's important, but we've got some other important things on the pitch tomorrow.
0: You certainly do, Les. I love that in your press conference yesterday, you just said this isn't just another game. It is massive. It's also a venue where the Wallabies haven't won for around 40 years. You're the most positive person I know. How do you frame that to the players?
1: It's an interesting one, Catherine, because it isn't just another game. It's the Bledisloe series. It's important to both nations. Both very proud, and at the moment they've been on top. So how do you approach that? Basically just face the reality. We're at Eden Park. They haven't lost for 52 tests. When's the last time a New Zealand team, an All Blacks team, has lost 4 in a row? That's a long time. And they're proud people. We're just aware it's going to be tough and understand that they have a lot to fight for on a ground that they love. However, we've been slowly but surely working on our game, improving. We know there's a lot more in us, a lot more growth, but there's a lot of positivity in the group, a lot of confidence, but that won't get the job done. We're going to have to do all the small things well. We're going to have to win the small margins, make sure the set piece and the physical battle is something that we're up for and can try and imply our game upon the All Blacks. If we can get some patches going, we feel we can hurt them, but we know we're going to have to be good for 80 minutes.
2: Yeah, it is going to be a challenge. That's the Wallabies coach, Les Kiss, there speaking with our reporter, Catherine Murphy. Okay, quick look at the finance screen for you this morning. Australian shares look like they might edge a little higher at the open. The SPY 200 futures up by nearly 0.25% this morning. Overseas, the S&P 500 down by 0.5%, the NASDAQ by 1.25%, the FTSE by 0.1%, the Dow Jones by 0.1% as well. Looking at the Aussie dollar, it's trading at 69.55 US cents this morning. And we're keeping an eye, of course, on Brent crude oil for you as we do each morning. Look, it has dropped a little, I have to say, to where it was overnight. It was sitting at $105 a barrel because there's been renewed fighting, particularly between the Houthis and Saudi Arabia. A couple of airports hit there. Well, I can tell you now, it's dropped a little. It's sitting at the moment at $103 a barrel, so it's down slightly. That after we got the news from Donald Trump that he says strikes on Iran are not imminent. There'd also been some reporting that that could happen. So perhaps that is going to ease and cool the oil prices a little bit for us. Now, before we get to the news for you, We have got a weather update. If you are in Brisbane, expect it to be partly cloudy with a top.

0: of 29 degrees today. It is 20 at the moment. If you're in Sydney, sunny with a top of 23 and it's 12 degrees right now. In Canberra, a morning fog to watch out for. Then it'll be sunny, top of 24 for you, and it is 5 degrees at the moment. Melbourne, sunny, top of 26 and it is 13 at the moment. Hobart, you get a sunny Friday as well, a maximum of 25 degrees. It's 9 there at the moment. Adelaide, take your umbrellas, showers and a possible storm on the radar. Top of 23 degrees, it is 19 right now. If you're in Perth, a shower or two, a top of 20, it is 15 at the moment. And if you're in Darwin, mostly sunny, a top of 33 degrees, it is 25 right now. Eastern Daylight Time at 7:30, Queensland 6:30, Northern Territory 6 o'clock, in South Australia at 7 a.m. And if you are in Western Australia, an early good morning to you. It is 4:30. That means it is time for us to check the news headlines. We've got Noni Edwards this morning. Hello, Noni.
1: Good morning, Sarah. Fitness influencer Sam Wood will remain behind bars for weeks after being refused bail on domestic violence charges in Queensland. Police allege Mr. Wood became involved in a family argument in Noosa on Saturday night before he assaulted and choked his wife, Snejana Wood. The reality TV star appeared by video link. It's alleged Mr. Wood's stepdaughter made a 000 call to police after he allegedly grabbed his wife by the throat and held her on the floor. The prosecution also tendered photographs of the victim's injuries as evidence. He's been remanded in custody until late November. British police say warrants to search properties linked to Andrew Mountbatten Windsor have been incorrectly granted and must be quashed. King Charles's younger brother was arrested on suspicion of misconduct in public office in February, with searches carried out at properties in Sandringham and Windsor. But Mountbatten Windsor applied for the warrants to be quashed, and Thames Valley Police says it accepts they had not been properly granted. There's been more debate over the ATO's credit card ban. Labor frontbencher Pat Conroy has spoken to Channel 9 this morning, saying the government is urging the tax office to consult further with small businesses over its credit card ban. The ATO met with businesses earlier in the week to discuss its controversial decision to stop accepting credit card payments at the end of November. Mr. Conroy, however, wouldn't be drawn on whether he thinks the ban should be reversed, which is what the federal opposition is suggesting. And we're hearing an exclusive report this morning from ABC investigative reporter, Danny Tran, into the Iraqi kingpin behind Australia's violent tobacco wars, who's suspected of using a secret money laundering network to get rich while in exile. Danny's investigation reveals details of a money machine that spans multiple states and allegedly washes millions for the major tobacco cartels, including banished Iraqi crime lord Kaz Hamad. His sources reveal tens of millions are believed to have been funneled out of the country using suburban money transfer businesses. I'll have more on that through the morning and I'll be back in about half an hour, Sarah.
0: Thank you, Noni. We're also about to have a bit more on that story. Great. Too. A fascinating one. Okay, thank you. That is Noni Edwards there with our news this morning. She's back with us in about half an hour from now. Thank you for your company this morning. It is Friday the 9th of October. Sarah Morris with you. Great to have you right across the nation tuning into us this morning. In a moment, we're going to talk about shark anxiety. Residents in Perth are going to gather this weekend to honour a man who died in a shark attack last month. However, in recent weeks, there have been increased sightings of sharks on our coastlines, particularly in Western Australia. So we'll be talking about that as we head into summer. But before we get to that story, let me take you back to the UK. A legal drama involving Andrew Mountbatten Windsor, the former Prince Andrew, and a regional police force in England has taken place at the High Court in London overnight. The Thames Valley Police has had to accept that warrants used to search the former Prince's homes earlier this year were unlawful. Still, the investigation into alleged misconduct in public office by Andrew goes on, and the items seized in those raids do remain in police custody for now. Police are fighting to be able to submit them as evidence in future court action. So who has won here overnight? Well, here's the crime and justice commentator, Danny Shaw, who has more about this case for us this morning.
2: The investigation continues. That's what Thames Valley Police have said. There is a question to be determined about the material, the documents, the computer files and everything that they've seized and whether the police can still have access to that. Thames Valley Police are saying that they can hold on to it and they're applying to the court to be able to access it using different legal provisions. So there's a question that the courts would determine about that material. In terms of the optics, this is terrible for the police. This is the most high

0: high-profile investigation that Thames Valley Police have conducted, certainly in recent times, possibly ever, and part of it has been bungled. The explanation the police are giving is that they presented all the right documents in front of the judge when they were applying for search warrants, and they used the correct legal provisions, but the judge determined that the search warrant could be granted under one section of the legislation, and the police are saying, actually, the warrant should have been granted under another section of the legislation. That's what the police are saying. So they're kind of saying it's not really our fault, it's the judge's fault back in February. Now, the judiciary may have a different viewpoint on that. We don't know because we haven't seen the final determination of the High Court and who's got it wrong. But it is an embarrassment for Thames Valley Police, and it's knocked back their investigation because for 2.5 months they won't have been able to access this material because at the end of July it was that the High Court determined that the search warrants had been obtained unlawfully. So for 2.5 months, that material has just been sitting in a warehouse somewhere and no-one's been able to look at it. The wider investigation is ongoing and there's a bunch of other stuff that the police can obviously do. But, you know, it was pretty crucial, I would have thought, for their inquiry to seize computers and hard drives and laptops and documents from Andrew's address and his former address. And they can't access that at the moment. And certainly anything that they've gleaned from that up until July, presumably they can't look at that either. So it's pretty difficult to see how the inquiry moves on until they resolve this issue.
1: That's the crime and justice commentator Danny Shaw speaking to the BBC this morning. We'll also be speaking to a royal correspondent in about half an hour from now to get an understanding of that court case, but also what's life like for the former Prince Andrew at the moment. What sort of a public profile has he been keeping? That's all coming up here on News Radio. Well, residents in Perth's north are going to gather this weekend to honour Greg O'Neill, who died last month in a shark attack. But the event is also about supporting beachgoers to regain their confidence. In recent weeks, parts of Western Australia have been on high alert for increased shark activity, and one survivor is also sharing his story. Our reporter, Isabel Musali, has the story this morning.
2: Firefighter Mel Ismail was surfing when a shark dragged him below and severed his leg. It was another surfer and nearby strangers who raced to his rescue, making a tourniquet to stem the bleeding.
3: I mean, I was lost a fair bit of blood, and I think they realised that the blood might have stopped a little bit, but it needed to be shut off so that it gave me a chance, and elevating my leg to the height so I could have more blood where it's needed in my body. So those two simple steps saved my life.
2: It's been a few weeks since that terrifying ordeal at Glenfield Beach near Geraldton, about 400 kilometres north of Perth. While Mel Ismail is still unsure what his recovery will look like, he knows he'll get back into the water.
3: Yeah, I will. I love the ocean. I'll probably have to do it in chunks and small bits, and I probably won't go out by myself for a little bit. We know that the ocean's there and there are risks in there. I know that, and we all know that, in people who swim or dive or whatever they are. What happened to me in Glen is, you know, that's a random attack down there, and it doesn't happen very often in this area.
2: But another attack last month was fatal. 63-year-old Greg O'Neill was killed by a shark while swimming at Perth's Sorrento Beach. The local Surf Lifesaving Club will host an event this Sunday in his memory. It says it'll also be a safe and supportive environment to help people regain confidence and reconnect with the beach. Surf Lifesaving WA President Heidi Garn this week recognising the impact on the club and the wider community.
4: This recent attack at Sorrento Beach and the increased shark activity seen along our coastline in recent weeks have created fear and eroded the confidence of beachgoers across our state.
2: Patrols have been stepped up, but Perth residents were also on alert last week as a whale carcass washed up at City Beach and lured sharks. The state government has announced an extra $5 million for shark mitigation, including increased surveillance and more shark tagging, to provide alerts when the animals approach.
5: And it's not cheap. There's obviously, you know, there's a cost associated with all these mitigation measures.
2: Charlie Hoovenies is a professor of marine ecology at Flinders University.
5: But, you know, we can see the progress that has happened from 20 years ago to where we are now, with various states investing in these mitigation measures.
2: He explains that includes reducing the overlap between people and sharks, such as warning people when a shark is near, But there are also personal shark deterrent devices and ways to reduce the severity of injuries, like bite-resistant wetsuits.
5: The key message really is that we are at a point now that we can reduce the risks. And yes, the risk is still very, very low at the end of the day, but I can certainly understand why people that go to the beach frequently and in areas where sharks occurs are getting to the point of, you know, being a bit fed up by just hearing, oh yeah, the risk is low, don't worry about it. Because the reality is that for these people, while the overall risk is low, the more you expose yourself to that risk, the more it's potentially likely to happen at some point.
1: That's the Flinders University Professor Charlie Hoveniers ending that report by Isabel Musali. Now, Australia's illicit tobacco trade has become so lucrative that criminal overlords have built a secret pipeline suspected of smuggling tens of millions of dollars overseas. This is the findings of an ABC investigation, and the ABC can now reveal details of a sophisticated money laundering operation believed to be washing cash on an industrial level for the cartels. So how's it work? Well, we're joined now by the investigative reporter, Danny Tran, who broke this story. Danny, good morning.
6: Good morning.
1: Okay, this sounds very large and very lucrative for the underworld. Tell us about this secret cash pipeline and how it works.
6: Well, Sarah, it's a sophisticated network that moves cash from tobacco stores that are selling illicit tobacco and connects them to the cartels through things like private ATMs, payment platforms, and an ancient money transfer method that is known as hawala, which is instant and traceable, and it's favoured by organised crime and terror groups. And essentially, one person connected all of these networks and all of these methods to the cartels, and that person is an asylum seeker who became a bridge between the cartels and these tobacco shops that they stood over. Now, what this, what our investigation has been able to find is that this person allegedly went to these stores, they collected the cash, and then that cash was sent overseas using that method I mentioned before called hawala. It's an ancient value transfer system, and very quickly, what it does is if someone wants to send money overseas, they go to their local hawala dealer, they call a partner in that country that they want to send the cash to, and that partner then pays it out locally. So no cash ever physically moves, and it's instant, it's untraceable. It does have legitimate uses around the world, but it also is favoured by these groups because it can be moved so quickly. So what this tells us is how the tobacco cartels, but also Kaz Hamad, who runs the secret syndicate known as the Commission, which has seized control of the tobacco market, it tells us how he's stayed rich while in exile and also separated from his wealth. Now, we've always known that there was money to be made, super high margins, super low costs, and there were millions of dollars on the line, but we've never actually known how it's managed to get to people like Hamad. And our law enforcement sources have told us it's this pipeline, and they suspect it's washed tens of millions of dollars.
1: This is an extraordinary investigation, Danny. What happens now to this money laundering machine? Now that you're exposing it, is this the end of it?
6: No, and that's what our sources are saying. It won't be the end of it. This asylum seeker was busted with millions of dollars in a hire car. They told a judge that they had no idea the cash was related to illicit tobacco and managed to avoid jail. And our sources are saying someone will take this asylum seeker's place. This network is sophisticated, and the Commission and Hamad are linked to other people who can move into that role. Now, sources say they're frustrated the tobacco tax won't be cut by the federal government. The federal government says it's focusing on enforcement and that the tide is turning. They're doing things like modernising the Customs Act. They're putting pressure on the states to mimic what's happening in Queensland with shutdown powers in Victoria. We know that they've recently had these laws and they've been able to shut down a large number of stores. But a senior source has told us that while the black market stays so lucrative, cartels and kingpins have millions of reasons to continue.
1: Goodness me. Well, it's a huge story. Congratulations on your exclusive and thanks for being with us, Danny.
6: Thanks, Sarah.
1: That is our investigative reporter, Danny Tran, who broke that story. You'll hear more about it across the day here on ABC News Radio this morning. Right now, though, it is time for the headlines.

0: Here's what's making news. We start in the UK. The former Prince Andrew's had a win in the High Court with a judge deeming the warrants used to raid his houses earlier this year were unlawful. Police are now reapplying to keep the material that they gathered retrospectively. However, the case is far from over, with police stressing the investigation into claims that Andrew provided confidential information to Jeffrey Epstein will continue. Back home, one in three Australian children who are sexually victimised online either tell no one or turn to an AI chatbot for help. That's prompted warnings from Australia's top cop that better safety nets are needed. And at least three people have been killed in Houthi attacks on Saudi Arabian airports in recent days as fighting escalates. It's also meant that oil prices have risen at one point overnight, hitting $105 a barrel. Yes, I should point out that the oil price has dropped slightly. It's about $103.8 a barrel as we go to air this morning. That could be partly because Donald Trump has come out and said he doesn't have imminent plans to resume striking Iran. There have been some reports that those strikes might have been happening in the pretty near future. Eastern Daylight Time right now, it is 7:45. If you're in Queensland, 6:45. If you're in the Northern Territory, it's 6:15. In South Australia, 7:15. And in WA right now, it is 4:45. That means time to chat sport. And we're joined by Fraser Fife. Fraser, good morning.
1: Good morning, Sarah. Well, the world's top two test cricket nations begin a three-test series in Durban tonight, with Australia touring South Africa for the first time since 2018. The South Africans won the World Test Championship final against Australia in London last year and will be looking to close the gap on the world number one ranked tourists in the current rankings. Australia captain Pat Cummins says the World Test Championship adds another dimension to the series.
2: You know, they won the WTC last time. I think they're ranked number two in the world. They're the big opponents. They're the kind of tours you don't get many cracks at and you want to give it your best shot. So, you know, we're excited. They're a big rival for us. We know they're going to be tough. They are very tough to beat over here in their own country. So it's a big tour for us.
1: And plenty going on in the cricketing world. Australia's women's team will also be in action against Bangladesh today. Meanwhile, Shield action continues. South Australia leads Victoria by 108 runs going into day three of their match at Melbourne's Junction Oval. SA, who are the reigning Shield champs, they'll resume their first innings at 6 for 352. Tasmania sits at 9 for 241, heading into day two of their match against New South Wales in Sydney. And Queensland will enter the second day of their contest against Western Australia in Perth at 6 for 258. Well, Brisbane Broncos captain Tamika Upton has capped off a stellar NRLW season, becoming the first to win back-to-back Player of the Year awards at the club's awards night. The honour follows her Dally M medal win last month. Upton says she's proud of what the team has achieved this year, including reaching a second consecutive grand final.
3: I always have to credit my teammates because I play with such a special group of girls and they allow me to be the player that I am. I'm such a privilege to be a part of this club, and yeah, I just think the staff, the players, the support system all the way through the Brisbane Broncos is so lucky.
1: Cairns has had a six-point home win over Brisbane in their first of all Queensland clash of the National Basketball League season. Jalen Brown scored a team-high 25 points as the Taipans secured the 97-91 victory. Nate Hinton was the top scorer for the Bullets with 30, while Tyrell Harrison put up 23 points as well as 18 rebounds in the loss. The Taipans next take on the Illawarra Hawks in Wollongong on Sunday, while the Bullets don't play again until hosting South East Melbourne Phoenix on Thursday night. Well, Canberra United midfielder Bethany Gordon says she believes the side has taken steps forward in their attack ahead of the A-League women's soccer season. United scored 30 goals across the last regular season, the lowest of any top four side in the competition. Gordon says she's looking to improve her attacking play off the back of a career best year.
4: I want to have more goal involvements, push for the team to win more games, and whatever I can do to contribute to that is obviously positive. But yeah, not going to come away from the season happy until we put some trophies back in the cabinet.
1: And seven-time Bathurst 1000 winner Craig Lowndes has paid tribute to the life and legacy of Peter Brock 20 years on from his death. Known as the King of the Mountain, he won the Great Race a record 9 times before he died during a rally event near Perth in 2006. A special exhibition dedicated to Brock is on display at the National Motor Racing Museum at Mount Panorama for this weekend's Bathurst 1000. Lowndes competed against Brock for more than a decade in touring car racing and says his legacy is enduring.
5: We're all here, you know, obviously recognising Peter as a person, but he was broader than motor racing. Like, he went to the Olympics as a mentor to our athletes, and he was just such an incredible person, as I said.

0: and 20 year on, we still talk about him. So his legacy will always be around.
1: And qualifying for this year's Bathurst 1000 will get underway a little bit later this afternoon, Sarah. So we'll see the cars driven in anger for really the first time this weekend, which will be exciting.
2: It will indeed, if you're a rev head. Thank you very much. That's Fraser Fyfe there with sport. He's back with us again in an hour's time. Now, I've been mentioning this morning that the price of oil has surged again as concerns continue to grow about the situation in the Middle East. Now, overnight, Brent crude hit $105 a barrel. I have to say it's dropped a little bit in the past couple of hours. It's back down to $103.75 a barrel, so it's still pretty high. It's understood two tankers were hit by projectiles in the Persian Gulf on Wednesday. There were multiple casualties. This is an apparent escalation in Iran's attacks on shipping. It is after reports that Washington was preparing to resume major combat operations against Iran too. But I can tell you, in the past few hours, Donald Trump has ruled out any attack before the midterm elections, citing that he's had productive discussions with Tehran. Well, not that he has, but his people have. The BBC's Samira Hussain has some more on this for us this morning.
3: I think, people and traders were lulled into a little bit of happiness because we saw that the price of oil had dropped below that, that significant mark of $100 a barrel. And we're talking about Brent crude, but now that's crept up to above $104 a barrel. And part of the story has to do with, of course, the Strait of Hormuz, in that there are less ships that are passing through that strait. And yes, there's been a lot of talk about these dark ships that have been able to pass through. So that means ships that have evaded any kind of tracking. But in general, over the last day or so, because of the violence that we're seeing, we see that there's a lot less traffic through the strait.
4: Also of concern, we're hearing that the first hurricane of the season is moving towards America's Gulf Coast. How's that affecting things?
3: Right. And so that's the other part of the story when we're talking about the price of oil, is that traders are somewhat concerned about this potential hurricane that is going to hit the Gulf Coast of the United States. And so you have these major oil operations there, Shell, BP, among them, and they've already put in place their plans. Some are shutting down production altogether at some of their sites. Others are shutting in production. They're evacuating non-essential personnel. I think what's important to remember, though, is that region is very used to hurricanes. They are built for it and they are able to weather these storms. So whether or not that's going to have a long impact on the price of oil really depends on the strength of the hurricane. If the hurricane really leaves refineries down for a couple days, oil markets can handle that. But if it's going to be a couple of weeks, that's a lot more significant.
4: Sure. Meanwhile, the World Trade Organization, Samira, has been taking a broader look at the global economy. There's some good news and some bad news, isn't there, in terms of trade?
3: Right. So the good news in terms of trade is that despite the war with Iran, we're seeing that trade volumes are actually up. And something that you wouldn't normally associate with trade volumes, it's AI, artificial intelligence, is actually driving that. It's because of the components that you need to build the chips or to build out the data centers. That's all coming from East Asia. So we're seeing an increase in those trade volumes as a result. Then, of course, the downside is that when you're looking at tourism, there's just not as much tourism dollars that are being spent. And that is a result of, the inflationary pressures that you're seeing right around the world.
2: That's the BBC's Samira Hussain. Now, Australian university students and staff have found themselves far from home in southern Africa, studying the impact of climate change and human development. Their journey is part of an international partnership teaching and inspiring the next generation of conservationists, ecologists and wildlife managers. Our reporter Bill Ormond has travelled to Botswana for this story.
5: Armed with binoculars, bird books and cameras, budding ecologists scour their surrounds, passing elephants, hippos, water birds, and the odd crocodile.
6: There's another one here.
5: On board are students and world-leading scientific experts from universities in Australia, Botswana, the US and the UK. they form the Plus Alliance, a group travelling to the Okavango Delta since 2017.
7: Rivers all over the world are getting the same sort of pressures: over-extraction, climate change, pollution. And so this was a wonderful opportunity for us to get together, think about the sort of reliance on these river systems for the water coming down, and start to think about what's the future for these systems, as well as teaching the next generation of water managers and wildlife managers.
5: That's University of New South Wales Professor Richard Kingsford. As he explains, the Okavango Delta faces similar challenges to Australia's inland waterways like Katitunda Lake Eyre or the Murray-Darling Basin.
7: Here we've got three different countries that are trying to share water. And we know we've got real challenges in Australia with states sharing water. So there are real parallels in terms of their understanding of water management in big river systems and what we actually need to protect these for the future.
5: Around 20 students spend a week inside the UNESCO World Heritage listed Delta as part of their university course. UNSW's Sophie Nguyen is studying environmental management and describes the experience as life-changing.
8: This was literally like one of the best experiences of my life. We got to see so many like incredible rare species and amazing animals, and just like the connections you make, it's just amazing, and you really grow an appreciation for what you see and the environment and like why it's important to protect it.
5: Botswanan student Tato Mutumba already works as a wildlife researcher, but says the exposure to international wildlife experts has her newly inspired.
9: Just the opportunity to sit with people, right, and to also get that insight of why they are doing this, it kind of makes me fall in love all over again with the art of like wildlife research and conservation. There are so many things that are being done in Australia, so many things that are being done in the United States of America that could be adopted here in Botswana. Picking up on those strategies and, you know, thinking about how to implement them here in Botswana.
5: For Arizona State University's Alison Fraze, the environment and cross-cultural connections have her rethinking her future. She's considering changing from a career in medicine to veterinary science and conservation.
10: I have discovered I want to be more out in tune with nature than the real world. The real world is politics, social media, this new age of technology, and I'm not the biggest fan of technology.
5: Lessons from Africa, inspiring and informing the next generation, both here and abroad.
2: Our reporter Bill Ormond with that story. Let's take a look at the weather forecast. If you're in Brisbane today, partly cloudy with a top of 29 degrees. It's 20 at the moment. In Sydney, it'll be sunny with a top of 23. It is 12 degrees as we go to air. In Canberra, a morning fog to watch out for, but then it'll be sunny. Top of 24 degrees for you in the capital. It is 6 degrees right now. Melbourne, you get a mostly sunny Friday with a top of 26 degrees, and it's 13 as I speak. In Hobart, sunny, top of 25 today. It is 10 right now. Adelaide, showers, a possible storm, a maximum of 23 degrees, and it's 19 at the moment. If you're in Perth, a shower or two for you, a top of 20 degrees, and it is 15 right now. And Darwin, a mostly sunny Friday, maximum of 33 degrees, it is 25 degrees already. Eastern Daylight Time, it's 8 o'clock. If you're in Queensland, 7 o'clock. In the Northern Territory, it's 6:30. In South Australia, it is 7:30. And in WA, it's 5 a.m.
11: During this...
12: ABC News, good morning. I'm Noni Edwards. Labor frontbencher Pat Conroy says the government is urging the tax office to consult further with small businesses over its credit card ban. The ATO met with businesses earlier in the week to discuss its decision to stop accepting credit card payments at the end of November. Speaking with Channel 9, Mr. Conroy wouldn't be drawn on whether he thinks the ban should be reversed as called for by the federal opposition.
13: What I'd like to see the ATO do is continue to consult with small business and make sure there's an appropriate transition
14: period.
13: What's
14: your preference on how they actually handle
13: businesses.
14: This?
13: Well, my preference is for them to do their job and talk to small businesses.
12: Queensland's peak mining bodies warning a landmark High Court ruling on coal emissions could threaten future investment in the industry. Jacob Gamble reports.
14: Police allege Mr. Wood, who is from Melbourne, became involved in a family argument

0: in Noosa on Saturday night before he assaulted and choked his wife, Snejana Wood. The reality TV star appeared by video link. It's alleged Mr. Wood's stepdaughter made a 000 call to police after he allegedly grabbed his wife by the throat and held her on the floor. The prosecution also tendered photographs of the victim's injuries as evidence. Mr. Wood's legal team argued Mr. Wood has severe depression and should have the chance to work with mental health professionals. When his bail was denied, Mr. Wood put his head in his hands. He's been remanded in custody until late November.
1: That, of course, was regarding Australian fitness influencer Sam Wood, who will remain behind bars for weeks after being refused bail on domestic violence charges in Queensland. That was Owen Jakes reporting. The Iraqi kingpin behind Australia's violent tobacco wars is suspected of using a secret money laundering network to get rich while in exile. Investigative reporter Danny Tran filed this exclusive report.
2: Kaz Hamad seized control of the tobacco market with an ultimatum: sell his cigarettes, pay his tax, or be firebombed. An ABC investigation can now reveal some of his profits were allegedly funneled through a secret pipeline used by cartels to send millions of dollars overseas. The kingpin's money laundering machine allegedly relied on suburban businesses using an ancient system known as Hawala. The system works on trust, with local dealers contacting partners overseas who then pay the recipient out of their own pocket. While it has legitimate uses, Hawala has long been exploited by terror groups and organised crime.
1: A Mexican judge is expected to hand down his verdict in the high-profile murder trial of three men accused of killing two Australian surfers and their American friend in 2024. North American correspondent Cayman Gok has been following the trial.
3: During this court hearing, we have heard that at least one of these men has cartel links. And we also heard that two witnesses claimed that they had been threatened by people associated with the accused, and they are now in witness protection. Throughout this trial, the parents of Jake and Callum Robinson have been inside the courtroom. They've heard harrowing details about their son's death, and they've had to sit next to the three men accused of killing them.
1: Israel's foreign minister has warned countries who act against Israel will pay a price as the British consulate wraps up its Jerusalem operations in their conventional form. The consul general and 20 British diplomats will leave Israel, and a smaller operation of seven staff will stay on in a compromise reached after Israel ordered the consulate shut down in retaliation for British sanctions on Israeli settlements. Gideon Saar has declared the era of Israeli containment has ended in terms of both security and diplomacy.
4: I cannot guarantee that there will be no further crises in the future. We are interested in good relations with all countries of the world. However, any country that acts against Israel should know that there will be a price for that. It will not benefit from it, but rather the opposite.
1: And French student protest leaders are calling for more demonstrations after meeting with the country's education minister. Edouard Geoffre is expected to give more details later today on an emergency plan in response to this week's nationwide rallies. He earlier said it would ensure absent teachers are replaced and that heavy school timetables were under review.
5: This is just the beginning. I'm calling on all high school students and everyone else too, parents, workers, to mobilize for the sacred act of protest on Tuesday, October 13th. We need as many people as possible.
1: ABC News.
6: Thank you very much, Noni. Sarah Morris with you here this morning. It is Friday, the 9th of October.
7: You're listening to ABC News Radio.
6: Good morning. Thanks for your company right across the country. Making news this morning, the former Prince Andrew has had a win in court with the warrants used to search his homes now declared unlawful.
8: This is terrible for the police. This is the most high-profile investigation that Thames Valley Police have conducted, and part of it has been bungled.
6: We'll have more on that in a moment. Also, we're taking you to Ukraine, where strikes on two buses have killed at least 33 people. And a massive couple of days ahead in sport. We've got the Wallabies taking on the All Blacks in the opening Bledisloe Test match tomorrow. And Australia's Test cricketers, they're returning to South Africa for the first time since Sandpaper Gate today. So, Jim Maxwell, the voice of summer, he's going to join us to talk cricket this hour. Do stick with us. Plenty to come here on News Radio. In terms of weather, a shower or two if you are in Perth and Adelaide. Also,

0: government makes here. So, you know, sure, it might not have attracted, you know, European leaders, leaders from some of the big Asian powers, the US, Canada, and so on. But the Pacific was there. A couple of other leaders were there as well, from Mauritius and East Timor, and a bunch of other officials and other ministers. And for Australia's part, the point here was to show the Pacific that we were doing the heavy lifting for them, that we were paying attention to their big concern of climate change, trying to drive it onto the agenda for the main COP meeting next month in Turkey. And it seems the Pacific absolutely supports Australia doing that. So, yes, a local dividend, but perhaps not all that the Australian government might have initially hoped it would be.
1: No, and the coalition calling it a pre-COP flop. I mean, we paid, what was it, $20 million, I think, was that right, to hold it? Yes. Do you think Australian taxpayers think they got value for money in that one?
0: Look, maybe not, but I think in the scheme of, you know, diplomatic gestures, $20 million sounds like a lot, but it's not compared to the money, you know, that we're paying to set up the PNG rugby league team, other diplomatic measures in the region on the security front. $20 million is not a huge amount of money, but you know, as a gesture to the Pacific, probably money well spent.
1: Let's come to matters back home then. Migration, the coalition releasing their long-awaited migration plan. Now that the dust has somewhat settled on that, how do you think it is being received?
0: Look, I think there hasn't been a great deal of criticism from the government, for starters. Mm-hmm. It's raised some points of concern about the lack of costings from the coalition. But clearly, Labor doesn't want to have a fight on this issue of migration. It's never a winner for Labor. So it's largely stayed out of it this week. Most of the criticism has come from business groups who are worried about what this will do to the economy, worried about the impact on their industries. And Angus Taylor knew he would cop this backlash from business. I don't think he's too worried about it. Look, given where the coalition's been all year in the polls, running third, he really had to come up with something to grab the attention of voters who drifted over to One Nation. Now, this might not be enough in itself to do that, but it's still a dramatic migration policy for a major party. I mean, this goes beyond anything Tony Abbott or Scott Morrison tried to do. It's a deep cut in migration being proposed, and that reflects, I think, the challenging position Angus Taylor's in, but also where we're at as a nation. I mean, this is what the polls keep telling its people want. Some deep cuts to migration. So that is what Angus Taylor's trying to reflect.
1: It'll be fascinating to see where the polling does land, actually, over the next couple of weeks as people have a chance to digest all of that. Finally, David, when it comes to politics, surcharges. I feel like we need to talk about this. There was this great heralding of the end of surcharges when we all go to buy a coffee in the morning. It seems somewhat to be backfiring. Businesses are cranky, and now some other businesses are cranky because they won't be able to pay the ATO, their tax bills, with their credit cards. The ATO is saying, no, we're not going to accept these credit cards because we don't want to pay the surcharges. Do you think there will be any change on this?
0: Look, possibly. I mean, this has just turned from something that was meant to be a good news story for consumers, getting rid of pesky credit card surcharge fees, into, well, frankly, a mess for the government. Because the tax office said they're not going to absorb the cost. They'll simply no longer accept anyone using their credit card to pay their tax bill. Look, it is only a small number of businesses, 5%, who use credit cards to pay their tax, but they've been very vocal and pointing out they need this flexibility because of cash flow issues. And so we've come to the end of the week with ministers saying different things, Claire O'Neill saying she does have real concerns about the tax office approach, other Labor backbenchers agreeing with that. While others are holding the official line that, look, this is the call of the tax office. We want them to engage with small business on this. I think that's a hint that they still want to see the tax office move on this, but there's no sign it's going to. And at the end of the day, I just think it's another hit on Labor's relationship with small business. I mean, already shaken by the changes on capital gains tax and trusts, not to mention interest rates. Now you can throw this one into the mix. It's causing some friction too.
1: Yeah, they're stacking up. Now, obviously, you're the host of Insiders this weekend. What will you be tackling and who will you be tackling it with?
0: Well, the opposition leader, Angus Taylor, joins us on Sunday morning. So the migration policy that he's unveiled, it's a big play from the opposition leader and it deserves some scrutiny. So we'll be doing that Sunday morning.
1: I'll look forward to it. Thank you, David. Thanks for joining us.
0: Cheers.
1: Thank you. That is David Spears there. He's the ABC's national political lead and, of course, the host of Insiders. And you can listen to the radio replay of Insiders. We'll bring it to you on Sunday morning just after the 11 a.m. news. That's Eastern Daylight Time, 11 a.m. Well, to the major breaking story that's coming out of the UK this morning, in a win for the former Prince Andrew, now known as Andrew Mountbatten Windsor, British police have admitted to the UK.

0: UK's High Court that the warrants they used to search his properties were unlawful. The former prince launched this legal action after he was arrested earlier this year on suspicion of misconduct in public office. Let's get some more with our Europe correspondent, Elias Kluwer. Just let me find that for you. Just bear with me. Here he is.
1: Well, this came about after police were investigating Andrew Mountbatten Windsor, formerly Prince Andrew, over suspicions that he had committed misconduct in public office. It had been suggested through documents released by the US Justice Department that he had leaked confidential information to his former friend and the late pedophile Jeffrey Epstein. Now, as part of that investigation, they went to the court and asked permission for search warrants on former Prince Andrew's homes in Norfolk, the royal estate at Sandringham, and at Windsor. Now, they then arrested Andrew, questioned him for 11 hours, but afterwards, Andrew began mounting a legal challenge over the legitimacy of those raids. And in court, we heard today that the warrant was granted under the wrong section of the UK's Evidence Act. So essentially, it was a procedural technicality that made them unlawful. But it's important to note here that the local police, the Thames Valley Police, that executed that search warrant have stated that they did not provide the wrong information to the court. Essentially, the court has provided it permission under the wrong section of the Act. So either way, this is somewhat embarrassing for either the judge that provided it or the police that possibly applied for permission to search Andrew's homes under the wrong section of the law.
2: So what are the legal ramifications? Has any evidence that they have collected under that search warrant become inadmissible now?
1: So what we heard in court today is two things. Firstly, the Thames Valley Police lawyers said that this is not a reflection on the broader investigation. That investigation into Andrew Mountbatten Windsor will continue. Then secondly, we heard that we're likely to hear further legal argument around the validity of that material that was obtained by police during those raids. So essentially, we're likely to hear an argument probably next year around whether any of that information can be admissible or whether the police can keep it.
0: And that's Elias Kluwer there, who is our Europe correspondent. You're listening to ABC News Radio. Thanks for being with us this morning. Daylight time in the east, it is 8:15. If you're in Queensland, it's 7:15. In the Northern Territory, it is 7:15. In South Australia, 7:45. And in Western Australia, it is 5:15. Now, it was supposed to be the biggest listing on the Australian Stock Exchange since the privatisation of Telstra back in 1997. But now, the $44 billion valuation of the AI data centre company Firmus is in doubt. Overseas investors appear to have cold feet, and Firmus may now have to cut its price from $11 a share to $9. But it does still intend to list on the ASX on October the 23rd. Now, this story continues the rollercoaster ride for the Firmus chief executive, Oliver Curtis. You might remember that name. A decade ago, he was convicted of conspiracy to commit insider trading. He spent quite a bit of time at the Cooma Correctional Centre in New South Wales. You might have also heard that name because he is the husband of the PR maven Roxy Jasenko. Never far from the headlines, either of them. Well, let's get some more on all of this. James Thompson is a senior columnist for the Australian Financial Review. He's been following this story closely and he joins us now. James, hello.
3: Hi, Sarah. How are you?
0: Very well, thank you. Can you start with telling us a little bit about Firmus? Obviously, Oliver Curtis got out of jail, came up with this idea, moved to Singapore, and you can help fill in the blanks there for our audience.
3: Yeah, so Firmus started its life as a Bitcoin miner. So Bitcoin miners generate lots of electricity and computing power, and then they use that to create Bitcoins. That was a big business for a while, but then the Bitcoin price fell and AI appeared. So Firmus, like a lot of these Bitcoin miners, pivoted to become what's called a neocloud, which is a very fancy word for a data center operator. Basically, they use huge amounts of debt to buy computer chips, usually made by NVIDIA, and then they create data centers and lease those chips out to big tech companies, the likes of Meta Platforms or OpenAI or Microsoft or Amazon. And that's really their business model. So this idea is that you use lots of debt to buy lots of chips and then get energy and water and build data centers and then lease the AI power that's created by those chips out to the big tech giants.
0: Okay, it had a sort of miraculous rise over the past couple of years, and we get to this point where it's time to list on the stock exchange, and we were hearing a valuation of $44 billion. What's gone wrong in the past few days or maybe weeks?
3: Well, it's really in the last few days. On Monday, it seemed like this stock market IPO, the stock market float, was all systems go. The message coming out of the Firmus and its bankers was that they had plenty of interest in the stock. But what's happened over the last few days is it looks like investors have got cold feet. Now, Australian investors never seemed very keen on this. Mm-hmm. They were always pretty sceptical about Firmus's valuation and its long-term plans. But what's been surprising is that it appears that overseas investors who know the neocloud and data center sector much better than Australian investors, they appear to have got cold feet too. And that's led to this situation where we're waiting to see what happens. Will Firmus have to cut the valuation of its float, or may the float have to be scrapped altogether? We're not really sure at this stage.
0: What do you think it is that's giving investors cold feet?
3: I think there's two things. One is that Firmus is early in its life. So AI computing power is measured in megawatts and gigawatts. Firmus has sold contracts over about a gigawatt of computing power, but it's only so far built about 50 megawatts of computing power. So it's got about 950 megawatts still to build. And people are wondering, are they going to be able to pull that off? Do they have the experience and the know-how? Will everything, you know, construction and permitting and approvals all happen on time? And then the other problem, or the other issue, I guess, for all parts of the AI ecosystem, is that everything is being funded by huge amounts of debt. And we've seen global bond rates rise in the last little while, and interest rates are rising too. So that debt is getting more expensive. And the question is, you know, is it still going to be possible to raise all this debt at an appropriate price to make this whole thing work?
0: So it's fascinating from that perspective, but it is also fascinating from the perspective of who is playing this game. And, of course, Oliver Curtis, I mentioned there, you know, a couple of years ago, he was in jail. And here he is possibly about to list the biggest listing on the Australian Stock Exchange since the privatisation of Telstra in 1997. It's a pretty amazing turnaround.
3: Yeah, it is. Curtis has been very open about, you know, the I think he calls it a grave mistake that he made in that insider trading episode. From all we can see, he's really, turned his life around and built this business, which, you know, okay, it's in the news. It's probably going to – it's been involved in a pretty – big disaster this week, but this Firmus is a real business that's done really impressive things. So I think, though, it's worth remembering we're just so early in this whole AI business. A lot of the people in the AI industry haven't been doing this for very long because AI hasn't been around for very long. So everybody's sort of feeling their way, but they're feeling their way with enormous valuations and enormous amounts of debt. So It's a high-stakes game, that's for sure.
0: And I guess one of the points that you partially made there is I think the press is salivating over the fact that Oliver Curtis is involved in this and it's gone bad this week. But we're hearing that it could reportedly cut its share price from $11 to $9. I mean, it's still a massive business.
3: Yeah, that's exactly right. I mean, that's a really good point. Even if the float does end up being, I don't know, 20% cheaper, we're still talking about a $30 billion business that started 7 years ago. Now, you know, there's obviously telephone book numbers in everything to do with AI. So, you know, the valuation of this business has really tripled in the last 3 months or so. Mm. And so the rate of growth here is almost surreal. But you're right, this still could be a large business. They can probably recover from a moment like this, but It's been a bit of a shambles.

0: this week, and the sort of embarrassment will sting for a while, I think.
1: Yeah, a few more headlines to come. James, it's been great to chat about this with you. Thank you for being with us.
0: Thanks for having me, Sarah.
1: It's a pleasure. James Thompson there, a senior columnist for the Australian Financial Review. He's following that story closely, so are we. We'll let you know what happens on October 23. Apparently the day Firma still intends to list on the ASX. Well, to Ukraine now, where strikes on two buses have killed at least 33 people, taking the two-day death toll from the Russian attacks to over 70. Another 18 people were also wounded in that attack, and it comes just a day after a mass Russian drone and missile attack killed dozens across Ukraine, 22 of them in a residential building. Peter Dickinson is the editor of Ukraine Alert for the Atlantic Council. He's based in Kyiv. He's told us this morning the attack on the bus wasn't an accident.
2: Well, this came about...
1: That's not him. Let's get him.
3: All the indications are that it was targeted. I mean, we've seen a major escalation in the targeting of civilians in the last 6 months, and especially in the last weeks, in fact. So you mentioned there in your introduction that this attack took place today here. It's evening now in Kyiv. This was this morning here. And then yesterday, we also saw a wave of similar attacks, including a ballistic missile strike on a residential building in the early hours of the morning, which was, you know, by all intents and purposes, was clearly planned to kill people in their own homes, in their own beds, essentially, as they were sleeping. So this is part of Russia's campaign at the moment. It's a terror campaign. They're trying to target the Ukrainian civilian population and sort of sow fear across the country.
1: And is this because they're not making ground on the battle line front lines?
3: I think that's one of the main reasons. Yeah, I mean, part of it is because they can. Frankly, you know, they've developed certain new technologies that are now enabling them, new weapons technologies that are enabling them to escalate their attacks. And Ukraine's air defenses are also running low in certain categories. So part of it is simply that, you know, the practicalities that they're able to do it. But yes, certainly it is a response to the lack of progress on the front lines, where the Russians have really stalled. I mean, I wouldn't want to create the impression that it's a stalemate, because the fighting is still very, very intense. But in terms of progress, in terms of making advances, Russia has gained very, very little throughout the whole year, and recently has actually lost ground. So certainly it looks like Putin, in his frustration, you know, still trying to find a way to somehow break Ukraine's resistance, is turning toward terror tactics and attacking the civilian population.
1: Because you mentioned that, I just want to mention that the US Secretary of State, Marco Rubio, he has said in the last couple of hours that he thinks the war in Ukraine is now at a very dangerous point where it could spiral into a broader regional conflict. I'll just play a little bit of what he's had to say.
4: The other way that stalemates end is through escalation, and that's very dangerous. That's very dangerous in the context of the Russia-Ukraine war, because that escalation could wind up being a sabotage campaign in neighboring countries that are members of NATO. It could be the strikes that you're pointing to. It could be a number of other things that could happen that could quickly turn what is a war between two countries into a much broader and far more dangerous regional conflict.
1: So that's the US Secretary of State, Marco Rubio. What do you make of what he just said there, Peter? Does it feel more like a warning for Ukraine or Russia?
3: I think primarily it's a warning for Europe. I think he's really looking to say to the Europeans, you know, this could escalate beyond the boundaries of Ukraine. You know, when this war began, it was clearly fought within the territory of Ukraine. Ukraine has made a concerted effort to bring this war home to Russia in the last year or so, and has succeeded in doing that to an extent. So, you know, expanding the geography of it. We're also seeing more attacks on shipping in the Black Sea now again. So again, broadening the territory. But Russia is running a campaign of so-called a shadow war or hybrid war, sort of below the threshold, sabotage operations and such like, cyber attacks in Europe, as part of what people assume is an attempt by Putin to intimidate Europe and encourage them to stop supporting Ukraine, to step back from this their support position for Ukraine, and to basically abandon Kyiv. Now, if his current efforts don't succeed, you know, will he go further, and how far will he go? Would he go to the extent of actually attacking Europe, attacking part of Europe, or, you know, launching some sort of an assault there? That's the big question. And there's a lot of people in Europe now who take that threat very seriously. They still think it's not necessarily likely, but they can't discard it as they might have done a year or two ago.
1: And do you think that helps Ukraine's cause in terms of it trying to get more of those air defence missiles and trying to get more support from its Western allies?
3: I mean, it could do. It's hard to say. I mean, on the one

0: And of course, you've got the sense where the Europeans are going to be feeling very, very edgy and are going to be very, very cautious about handing over any weaponry that they may have, because they're saying we might need it ourselves. But on the other hand, they're also aware that they're not ready to defend themselves against Russia. They're not ready to face Russia. So if they are, you know, facing this threat, and if they take this threat seriously, they've also got to presumably come to the conclusion that it makes a lot more sense to support Ukraine, who are prepared to fight and are fighting very effectively, than allow Ukraine to fall, perhaps, or to lose this war, and then have Russia facing them as a very triumphant, victorious, and very much emboldened country.
1: So where we stand today, it's obviously horrific for everyday Ukrainians who are now watching this war grind on for years, but really feeling it at home and feeling that threat, which is what Russia is trying to achieve. How are they holding up, and what is the resolve like for everyday Ukrainians?
0: Well, people are exhausted. Their nerves are shattered. You know, it's very traumatic. You know, every day, you know, when we see these, just, you know, even if they're, you know, a long way away, we watch them on the news as you do, you know, these attacks that have taken place today. But it's terribly traumatic. And, you know, you can't live a normal life. You can't go out into the city. You don't know what's coming. You don't know what's going to be, you know, when the next bomb is going to drop or the next atrocity is coming. So people are genuinely exhausted. But the other side of the coin is that they don't really see an alternative to fighting on and continuing to defend themselves, because Putin's been very clear. He's made it very clear in his words and in his actions that there will be no Ukraine if he wins. Russia controls 20% of Ukraine now. They've managed to occupy about 20%. And in that 20% of Ukraine, they are wiping out Ukrainian national identity, literally wiping it out. And there's, you know, thousands of people have gone missing. Thousands of people have been deported. You know, the children that have been stolen and so on and so forth. So Ukrainians are aware that basically, yes, they're exhausted, but there's no real option here. Putin's not giving them any option. Either they defend themselves or their country gets wiped off the map.
1: Gosh, it's impossible. That's Peter Dickinson. He's the editor of Ukraine Alert for the Atlantic Council. He's based in Kyiv, from where he was talking to us this morning. Quick check of finance for you this morning. The Australian share market looks like it'll open a little stronger this morning. The SPY 200 futures up by nearly a quarter of a percent. The Aussie dollar is trading at 69.57 US cents. And a quick check of the oil price for you. It's at about $103 a barrel. That's for Brent crude. It's dropped slightly overnight. It did hit $105 a barrel. In terms of weather today, there are some showers forecast if you're in Adelaide. A possible storm to watch out for there as well. In Perth, a shower or two for you as well, and in Canberra, morning fog, but then a sunny day. In all the other capital cities this Friday, you're in for a mostly fine day. It's news time now.
2: ABC News, good morning, I'm Noni Edwards. Finance Minister Katie Gallagher says a decision by the tax office to ban credit card payments will only affect a small proportion of Australian businesses. The ATO has announced it will no longer accept credit card payments from the end of November in response to the Reserve Bank's decision to ban surcharge fees. Senator Gallagher is urging businesses to look at other options to pay their tax bills.
3: My advice was that it's still a relatively small part of the small business community, but I'm not discounting the fact that they are raising very serious concerns about this. I don't want to use that to diminish the concerns that those who do use it are making.
2: Charles Sturt University says the federal opposition's policy to largely scrap temporary graduate visas will be a significant deterrent for international students. The coalition has revealed its migration policy, which would cut the visa type, but would make exceptions for some post-study pathways and those studying at regional universities. CSU's Pro Vice Chancellor of International, Mike Ferguson, says it's unclear whether the changes would benefit the university, considering many of its international students are educated in Sydney and Melbourne.
4: My sense with this is that international students would just sort of see this as overly complex. It will be difficult for them to understand and will probably end up going to a country where those post-study work arrangements are simpler and, from an education agent's perspective, easier to communicate and sell.
2: Police have arrested a man over an alleged carjacking and collision with a patrol car in Sydney's CBD last night. Charlie McLean reports.
5: Officers were called to the intersection of King and Pitt Streets around 9 o'clock last night after a man allegedly stole a woman's Mazda sedan and was driving along George Street. It's alleged the sedan later hit a parked police

0: police car and struck a woman in her 50s at the Market Street intersection. The 36-year-old man was arrested at the scene and taken to hospital, where he remains under police guard. The woman in her 50s sustained a cut to her head and was taken to hospital in a stable condition. Investigations are continuing.
1: Internationally, oil prices have surged 5% amid renewed fighting in the Middle East. Here's Eliza Getzey.
2: Yemen's Iran-backed Houthis have escalated their campaign of strikes against Saudi Arabia, trying to shut down the kingdom's airspace and oil facilities with missile fire that has killed three people this week. The group now says it struck the airport in the capital Riyadh, where witnesses report seeing smoke billowing from a plane while flight trackers are showing a swathe of cancellations and delays. Saudi officials say debris from an intercepted missile has hit a kindergarten and medical complex. Saudi Arabia has also been hitting Houthi targets in Yemen, with the escalation helping push the global benchmark Brent crude to $105 a barrel.
1: US prosecutors have filed additional charges against former Venezuelan President Nicolas Maduro and his wife Celia Flores. The new accusations relate to the alleged torture of people detained by his regime, including American citizens. Mr. Maduro and Ms. Flores are being held on narco-terrorism charges in New York, to which they've pleaded not guilty. Back home, South Australia's Premier says LIV Golf has 4 to 6 weeks to meet critical deadlines to the state's government. Peter Malinauskas says if the league fails to meet those deadlines, state government support of the event will be withdrawn. This week, Spanish golf star John Rahm dropped out of LIV Golf, citing unacceptable terms. LIV Golf is scheduled to take place at the Kyonga Golf Club next year and the redeveloped North Adelaide course from 2028. Mr. Malinauskas says the state government wants to make sure that any event does go ahead is in South Australia's interests.
3: We monitor it. There hasn't been any financial risk to the state through this, which is, you know, really, really important. We don't pay unless they play and we get the standard of event that we're looking for. If they don't meet their requirements, then the event doesn't go, well, the event doesn't go ahead with our support.
1: And a 10-year-old boy from Berry Springs, 50 kilometres south of Darwin, has been selected to compete in one of the world's largest youth rodeo stages in the United States. Tate Carey was just 4 years old when he started riding bulls and has won junior championships at rodeos around the country. He says he's both excited and proud to be representing Australia when he heads to the Junior National Finals Rodeo Championship in Las Vegas this December.
4: Yeah, really proud. I reckon I'll be getting on new bulls, meeting new people. It'll be like the funnest thing I've probably ever been on.
1: Good on you, Tate. That's the very latest from ABC News. There's more news at any time on ABC Listen.
5: What a firecracker that kid is. Thank you, Noni.
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5: Good morning, Sarah Morris with you. It is Friday the 9th of October. Great to have your company right across the country. Coming up, we're learning that sexually victimised children are turning to AI chatbots instead of humans for help. We're going to unpack that next. Also, we'll be joined by the voice of summer, Jim Maxwell, as the Australian cricket team returns to South Africa today for the first time since Sandpaper Gate. And we'll meet a man who's been walking around the world for 28 years. He's finally home, but the adventure was not without danger.
7: There were definitely some spicy moments there in the Darien Gap. You're basically sneaking through the front line of the fighting between FARC and the Colombian Army and the right-wing paramilitaries.
5: He's got quite a story to tell. That's all coming up here on ABC News Radio in the next half hour. Well, we start this morning with the news that more than one in three children turn to AI chatbots for help when they're sexually victimised online or they keep quiet entirely. This is according to some new data. The study led by the Adelaide University offers the first national picture of the role that artificial intelligence plays in the online sexual victimisation of Australian children, including through image-based child sexual abuse. Now, it's led the Australian Federal Police Commissioner, Chrissy Barrett, to warn this morning that law enforcement alone cannot be enough of a safety net for vulnerable young people.
8: We've seen, obviously, for a number of years now, how vulnerable young people are online and how they're being manipulated. So through, AI-altered images, nude photos that have, been altered, sadistic online exploitation. You know, I've spoken about those things a number of times publicly. I mean, the heartbreaking part of that is there's, very recent research that suggests that young people are turning to AI more and more for advice and for support. support and for guidance, and that should be concerning to all of us because, as we know, AI technology, it's not a human.
5: So that's the Federal Police Commissioner, Chrissy Barrett. Now, this latest research drew upon a survey of nearly 1,900 young Australians aged 16 to 18. So let's find out a little bit more about it. Tim Cubitt is the Associate Professor of Criminology at Adelaide University. He's also the Deputy Director of the Australian Cybercrime Observatory, and he was the lead author on this study. He joins us now. Professor, good morning.
9: Good morning, Sarah. It's good to speak with you.
5: I gave the headline, I guess, there of the study. Can you run us through, though, a little more about what you learned about how children are victimised by artificial intelligence tools?
9: Yeah, look, it's a whole new world. It's a real case of something that we just haven't seen before. So we went out to every state and territory in Australia and spoke to young people and asked about whether they'd experienced online sexual victimisation. Image-based sexual abuse was one of those items, like you mentioned.
5: Could you just actually define what they are? What would we consider those things? Yeah.
9: So the really high confidence things that we asked about were image-based sexual abuse. So that can involve the non-consensual sharing of a sexual image. You think traditionally or historically that might have been stealing something from someone's private media or coercing them into sending something to you. We also asked about online sexual solicitation, that being the unwanted requests for sex or sexual interactions by adults to minors, things like this. So these are the types of experiences we asked about, and we asked whether these types of experiences involved the use of AI. And that was the real core of what we wanted to know from young people. So the last time we gathered data like this was around about 2021, so 5 years ago. Totally different world now when it comes to technology, when
5: Isn't
9: it comes
5: it?
9: To the use of AI.
5: Yeah.
9: And what we found really importantly was that more than one in four cases of image-based sexual abuse, the non-consensual sharing of sexual images, more than one in four involved the use of AI. And that's a lot, right?
5: Yeah, it's extraordinary. And then you must have, I assume, asked the children, you know, how they dealt with that. And the headline today is children are turning, or some of them are turning to AI chatbots rather than humans for support. What does that actually look like? Are they typing in what should I do, or what sort of advice are they asking these chatbots for?
9: Yeah, look, in that particular respect, they are, if you think about a young person might be finding out that they've been victimised on their mobile, on the computer most likely, and then they're going across to your ChatGPTs, your Claudes, platforms like that, and saying, this just happened to me, what do I do? What do I do to protect myself? Who should I speak to? And really importantly, what we found was that the rate of young people disclosing their victimisation to AI was considerably higher than the rate that they disclosed to authorities like doctors, police, counsellors, even teachers. And that's really important. This is the first time that we've ever seen this, that young people are moving towards AI rather than talking to an authority figure. We need to manage that really cautiously.
5: Absolutely, and I'll get into that in just a moment. But what kind of advice would a chatbot give a child? Could it be problematic?
9: We don't know. So that's one of the most important parts of this. We don't know the information that's being fed back to young people. Frankly, the considerable rates at which young people were disclosing to AI are completely new. So this study is a world first. And since then, similar findings have been reproduced in Canada and in the UK. So this is happening around the world, but we don't know what these platforms are saying back to young people. We do know that they try to keep them talking, but we don't know what about, and that's where we need to go next.
5: Yeah, it's interesting. I thought that the Australian Federal Police Commissioner, Chrissy Barrett, said overnight that this online safety issue just can't be left to the police alone. And your study also pointed for a clear need for coordinated action across government, industry, the services that children turn to. And I guess that does involve these big AI platforms as well. If children are turning to them, I guess there needs to be some guidelines and guardrails as to how those AI chatbots might respond to those kids.
9: Yeah, I would absolutely agree with that. So we know, we also ask young people, irrespective of whether they experienced victimisation or not, whether they were seeking help psychosocial counselling, for example, from AI chatbots.
5: Mm.
9: And we found that more than one in five were seeking psychosocial counselling from an AI chatbot at least once a week nationally. So that's whether they were victimised or not. And then we see that the disclosures to AI are increasing in such a way. It's clear that young people are moving towards these platforms for help seeking from when they experience harm or just in their personal life. And so that management of that is crucial. We do need some guardrails around it. I would absolutely agree with that. We also need to know what's being said back to them, because that's a bit of a black box at the moment.
5: I'm sure there are plenty of adults out there, when something happens in their life, they turn to AI. It might be, you know, how do I change a flat tyre? I've just got a tablet lodged in my throat. What should I do? I guess a lot of adults, when they do that, though, they ask AI but have an adult brain that can say, well, that's a pretty sensible idea AI is giving me, or a terrible one, and I should go and seek some professional help. I guess I'm trying to get my head around, if the whole world is kind of going that way, how we can build up trust in these platforms.
9: Yeah, and I think that trust is absolutely linked to a genuine forthcoming willingness to protect children.
5: Mm.
9: I think that is the absolute, like, clearly stated next step. And the other side to that coin is that I think young people are telling us as adults where they want to seek their help. The AI platforms are accessible to them. They don't have to wait for a mental health plan to go and see a psychologist that might be weeks down the track.
5: True.
9: They're trying to seek help from these platforms, and I'm really reluctant to suggest we shut that help-seeking avenue in their face, frankly.
5: Mm.
9: So for me, it's a matter of ensuring that it's a safe approach, that there's safeguarding, that there's guardrails, we know what's being said back to young people, and that that's appropriate.
5: Professor, obviously there's so much to navigate in this new world that we're living in, and I really appreciate you helping us do that today. Thanks for being with us.
9: Pleasure. Thanks so much.
5: Thank you. Tim Cubitt there. He's an Associate Professor of Criminology at Adelaide University, also the Deputy Director of the Australian Cybercrime Observatory, and he's the lead author on this study we're talking about today. Let me take you to Mexico now, because that month-long trial over the murders of two Australian brothers is finally drawing to a close this morning. Jake and Callum Robinson and their 30-year-old American friend were shot dead after being robbed during a surfing trip in Mexico back in April 2024. Three Mexican men are now facing multiple charges of aggravated homicide and robbery, and the closing arguments in the trial are being heard this morning. The judge will later hand down a verdict. Our North America correspondent, Cayman Gock, has been following this five-week trial and has sent us an update.
10: This has been a drawn-out process, but we are nearing the end of this trial over the murders of two Perth brothers and their American friends. There will be closing arguments today in a Mexico court in Ensenada, where three local Mexican men are accused of murdering Jake and Callum Robinson and their American friend Carter Rode while they were on a surfing trip in 2024. Their bodies were found in a well and they had been shot in the head. And the prosecution argues that this was a robbery gone wrong, while the defense says that there isn't enough evidence to prove that those three men are the killers. During this court hearing, we have heard that at least one of these men has cartel links. And we also heard that two witnesses claimed that they had been threatened by people associated with the accused, and they are now in witness protection. Throughout this trial, the parents of Jake and Callum Robinson have been inside the courtroom. They've heard harrowing details about their son's death, and they've had to sit next to the three men accused of killing them. They were murdered more than 2 years ago, and this trial started at the beginning of September, and it would have gone longer had it not been for a heartfelt request from Deborah Robinson, who explained to the judge that they have flights back to Perth, and she asked the judge to consider delivering the verdicts while they could still be in the courtroom. The judge accepted their request and has decided that the verdict will be handed down tomorrow.
5: Okay, as those closing arguments are made, we'll bring you up to date with what's being said in court. That is our reporter, Cayman Gock, there. This is ABC News Radio, and here are the headlines this morning. The former Prince Andrew's had a win in court, with a judge deeming the warrants used to raid his houses earlier this year were unlawful. Police are now reapplying to keep the material they gathered retrospectively. However, the case is far from over, with police stressing the investigation into claims that Andrew provided confidential information to Jeffrey Epstein will continue. Back home, the Australian fitness influencer Sam Wood will remain behind bars for weeks after being refused bail on domestic violence charges in Queensland. And the Labor frontbencher Pat Conroy says the government

0: is urging the tax office to consult further with small businesses over the credit card ban. The ATO met with businesses earlier in the week to discuss its decision to stop accepting credit card payments at the end of November. Sarah Morris with you this morning. Thank you for your company. Eastern Daylight Time right now. It's 13 minutes to 9 if you're in Queensland, 13 minutes to 8. In the Northern Territory, 17 past 7. In South Australia, 17 past 8. And if you're in WA, an early good morning to you there in the West, it is 13 minutes to 6. It is time for us to talk sport. There's a lot to talk about, including some pretty big cricket. And Fraser Fyfe is with us. Hello, Fraser.
1: Hi, Sarah. Yeah, there's a bit going on in the cricketing world today. That includes Australia's men's test team back in South Africa for one of the most eagerly anticipated series for some time, the world's top two test cricket nations facing off in Durban tonight. And I figured who better to speak to than our very own Jim Maxwell. Jim, thanks for joining us on News Radio.
2: Yes, Fraser. Yes, it's a day of expectation, that's for sure.
1: It is indeed. So just for those who might not be across everything, what do we need to know coming into this test series against South Africa?
2: Well, we're not too sure what to think about it, to be honest, because as much as Australia have got a much vaunted reputation, particularly around their quartet of outstanding bowlers, South Africa are a little bit of an unknown. Yes, they beat us in the one-off game at Lord's last year to win the WTC final, but they don't play a lot of test cricket, and it's hard to get a run on their form, as it were. And their batting looks a bit vulnerable and a little like some of ours. So a pitch also that's going to come into play looking like it's favouring spin. South Africa haven't got Rabada, their lead fast bowler. He's out injured, probably back for the next game. It reminds me of 2006 when Australia played in Cape Town and the South Africans were very wary of Shane Warne. So what they did was prepare a pitch with a bit of grass on, which meant they had to win the toss and bat. What happened? They lost in 3 days. They got whistled by Australia's pace attack. Now, you can get these things wrong, which is what I'm suggesting about what South Africa are doing here to try and set up a better opportunity, picking two spinners and two quicks. These things can backfire, and you just don't know how it's all going to play out when you've got a team that rarely plays test cricket against an Australian team that's going to be a little under the pump, certainly when they open the gate to go on the field with a few noisy spectators reminding them of what happened with Sandpaper Gate 8 years ago. So all that's going on as a background to it. But as to the actual game, it's a bit of a guess at the moment as to what will happen. But there's some intrigue about the quality of the batting against good bowling on both sides. So I think we're in for a very good battle between these two fine teams.
1: Now, you did mention sandpaper, and I don't want to dwell on it because everyone has had their say coming into the series. But How do you reflect on that whole scandal now that we're years removed from it?
2: I'll try to be like Pat Cummins, I suppose. He's a very pragmatic man and just plays down everything that's thrown in front of him about that, about Usman Khawaja's book and what revelations there will be about Sandpaper Gate, and just say, you know, we get on with the game. But, yes, there's been a bad odour about it. But I always say to my English friends, well, you blokes started it with W.G. Grace and we just kept the pattern going ever since with the odd ruction in the game, and sometimes you get away with it and sometimes you don't.
1: Now, just returning to on-field, we won't know Australia's lineup until the toss, but we do know Cam Green won't play a part. So how much of a loss is the all-rounder?
2: Well, on his recent form against Bangladesh, yes, a big loss as a batsman. The pity of it all now is that he doesn't bowl hardly at all because of his various injuries. So yes, that is a loss. And the interesting part about all that, of course, is the likelihood that Nick Maddison, who hasn't played a test match for 10 years, not a first-class match even last year, could well be batting at 5 or 6 in this team because they're running out of numbers if you go down the page. And they've got young Connolly with the flu, apparently. He's got a cold. So I'm not sure what they're going to do with that middle order, but I would say Maddison's going to play And that's on a kind of potential going back over 10 years.

0: is the selectors just keeping him on the side, thinking about if Will maybe, and well, he's back. And the most bizarre selection I can recall for some time. But he's one of those fellas, when he's in and when he's playing, he's as good as most, but he's not very consistent. We'll see what he does. But I think he'll be in the side, but we'll be relying a lot on what Travis Head and Smith do, and Carey's batting is a big part of what goes on with it. But these are the question marks around both sides. Who will provide the runs that are required to win a test match, and which bowlers are going to stand up? Will it be just Australia's quartet? There's all sorts of interesting things around the ageism, as they call it, of the Australian side and what can come out of this. So it's just fascinating to contemplate.
1: Yeah, plenty of questions around, Jim, but how do you rate Australia's chances, you know, coming up against what looks to be a quality Proteas side on their home deck?
0: Well, I've said as a speculator that Australia should win, could win, the series 2-0. And I say that because of their disciplined, outstanding bowling. If those four bowlers bowl as well as they can, they'll strangle South Africa, and I think we'll be able to make enough runs to control the game. But this is speculation at this point. Yeah, that's the way Australia have played. Everyone's down on Australia, it seems, in recent times because they are getting a little bit older and apparently a bit more vulnerable, but they keep winning, a bit like the women's team. They just keep winning. So I'm hanging my hat on the fact that given Australia's exemplary record in South Africa since the Rainbow Day, they've won 14 tests to South Africa's 10 in that period of 30-odd years. So I think they'll be in good shape, even though there's going to be some distractions around them with all the sandpaper nonsense.
1: Well, Jim, we love some distractions, we love some speculation, and we'll all be watching when play gets underway tonight. Thanks for your time.
0: It's a pleasure, Fraser. It's live on ABC Radio. Don't forget that.
1: It is indeed ABC Sport providing live ball-by-ball coverage from the venue. Coverage due to start at 6 o'clock Australian Eastern Daylight Time each night. Also, you've got the ABC Sport live blog on the website. Cricket commentator Jim Maxwell joining us there, chatting ahead of the opening test between Australia and South Africa in Durban. And, plenty to play out over the coming days, Sarah.
2: I didn't want that to end. I could listen to the voice of Summer all day. I love that he was talking there about WG Grace. I once had to do a school assignment on cheating, and I decided to do it on WG Grace. Thought that was a great case study for me. And I just remember that whole story about how he used to replace the bails on the stumps when he'd get bowled out, and then he would say to the bowler, "Well, people have not come to watch you bowl; they've come to watch me bat." And I just thought, what a fantastic thing to do a school assignment on. Also loved that he reportedly broke a number of records while being quite refreshed by champagne. So, anyway, interesting guy, and I'm glad Jim Maxwell brought him up. Fraser, thank you very much. Of course, more sport to come in an hour's time with Fraser.
1: Thanks.
2: Now, on November the 1st, 1998, Carl Bushby flew from the UK to Chile with one goal in mind: to travel back on foot. He had two self-imposed rules for this adventure. He was not to use any form of transport, and he could not return home until the journey was complete. Well, after 28 years of walking, Carl is back on British soil. This week, he swam across the British Channel from France to the UK. It was the final major hurdle of his journey back to his childhood home. He's got a bit of walking to do, but he's nearly there. He's 57 years old now, and he's explained what he was thinking when he set off on this adventure as just a 29-year-old.
3: The plan was fairly straightforward. It was a case of, we're going to get back from the southern tip of South America to the UK unassisted by any form of transport. So the challenge was just to get from the furthest point on the planet back home. You know, we've been looking at maps and drawing lines, and at one point we ended up connecting the continents because, theoretically speaking, it might be possible to cross this Bering Strait, which would link the Americas to Asia. And the more excited I become and the more pushback I got from the rest of the world, it just made it all the more enticing. And looking at the maps, there were these gaps, the Darien gap between Colombia and Panama, this big swath of jungle, which is basically a war zone.

0: Onan. And then you've got the Bering Strait. So this 57 miles as the crow flies, stretch of ice and water joining the continents that no one had actually managed to cross on foot at that point. Then ultimately the English Channel to the UK.
1: Which you just swam across.
0: So, I mean, theoretically, we had this huge challenge. And then we just made two simple rules. Rule number one was that I cannot use any form of transport to advance. And rule number two, I can't come home until I arrive on foot.
1: That's the most extraordinary thing. You didn't allow yourself any holidays from this, no trips back home. The last time you saw your home was 28 years ago.
0: Yeah. So then you start to question the concept of home. Because home for me became something very different. I mean, the UK, for half my life, has been a distant myth. My home was wherever I was. It was the road. It was the journey. It was the purpose behind it all.
1: What was the most dangerous moment of your trip?
0: There were definitely some spicy moments there in the Darien Gap. You're basically sneaking through the front line of the fighting between FARC and the Colombian Army and the right-wing paramilitaries. You know, you end up at gunpoint a couple of times and it can get really interesting. And you're pushing through some real challenging terrain. And then eventually you're pushing through a winter in Alaska to get to the Bering Strait. And then you've got to get over the Bering Strait, which is a formidable piece of environment. Great if you're a polar bear, but terrible if you're not. And then Siberia, again, all winter travel. There was probably a number of, oh my God, I think I'm going to die moments there in Alaska for sure. And then, you know, there's just this amazing stories and adventures in between as you traverse massive expanses of the planet.
1: You're back in England. In a few days, you are going to be back home. You're going to see your family again. How's that going to be? I mean, this has been your life for 28 years.
0: It's a process. I'm reconnecting with the UK. I'm doing the conversion of pounds to dollars in my head so I understand the money. I'm walking around the shops trying to understand what the products are compared to what I'm used to. For me, the UK right now is a foreign country. It's something I now have to learn how to do again.
1: Any regrets?
0: Absolutely not.
2: I reckon he's earned the right to put his feet up for a little while. That's the adventurer Carl Bushby there speaking to the BBC. Up next, we're going to bring you a news bulletin. Just before we do, a quick check of the weather for you. In Brisbane today, cloudy and 29 degrees, sunny and 23 in Sydney, sunny and 24 degrees in Canberra, sunny and 26 if you're in Melbourne. Hobart, sunny with a top of 25, showers and a possible storm, top of 23 in Adelaide, showers and 20 in Perth, and in Darwin, mostly sunny with a top of 33 degrees.
3: ABC News, good morning. I'm Noni Edwards. Labor frontbencher Murray Watt says businesses hiking up prices in the wake of the card surcharge ban need to explain themselves. Since October 1st, businesses have been prohibited from charging customers extra for paying with major credit and debit cards following reforms introduced by the Reserve Bank. Senator Watts told Channel 7 the cap on interchange fees paid by businesses to banks for processing credit card fees has also been reduced.
4: So the idea that people, that small businesses or councils or anyone else is all of a sudden having to absorb all of those charges is simply not correct. And if businesses are jacking up their prices significantly for that, then they need to justify that for their customers.
3: Foreign Affairs Minister Penny Wong says Australia has made representations to Vietnam over the case of a Melbourne man detained in the Southeast Asian country. Vietnamese authorities have charged Australian human rights activist Hip Tran and his Norwegian-Vietnamese colleague over an alleged plot to carry out terrorist activities in the country. US-based pro-democracy group Viet Tan disputes the accusations and believes the men were abducted in an act of transnational repression. Senator Wong says she's aware of the matter.
5: I've dealt with quite a lot of people over the period of time I've been foreign minister to date. I'm careful what I say publicly. We make representations in the way that we think is most effective for the person concerned.
3: Police say help is available for young people as organised crime groups recruit teens for arson attacks. Mackenzie Archer reports. Police say there are life-changing consequences when young people commit crimes of this nature, as one 13-year-old Melbourne boy fights for life following a botched firebombing allegedly ordered through WhatsApp earlier in the week. Police say they are aware of young people being pressured into this type

0: of crime and are urging families concerned with a young person's behaviour to come forward, saying there is help available. Detective Inspector Chris Murray says criminal syndicates target young offenders because they are easier to manipulate.
1: A Mexican judge is expected to hand down his verdict in the high-profile murder trial of three men accused of killing two Australian surfers and their American friend in 2024. North American correspondent Cayman Gok has been following the trial.
2: During this court hearing, we have heard that at least one of these men has cartel links. And we also heard that two witnesses claimed that they had been threatened by people associated with the accused, and they are now in witness protection. Throughout this trial, the parents of Jake and Callum Robinson have been inside the courtroom. They've heard harrowing details about their son's death, and they've had to sit next to the three men accused of killing them.
1: Oil prices have surged amid renewed attacks by Yemen's Houthis on the Saudi capital. Middle East correspondent Caitlin Kelly reports.
3: The Iran-allied Houthis claimed responsibility for a strike on a Riyadh airport, one in a series of strikes on different Saudi airports in recent days that have killed at least three people. The Saudi-led coalition says it intercepted and destroyed ballistic missiles aimed at the capital, responding with dozens of strikes on Houthi targets in Yemen. The escalation comes as the coalition fights to reclaim positions it lost to the Houthis earlier this month along Yemen's west coast. Crude oil jumped to $105 a barrel as the attacks on the Gulf capital drew international condemnation. Caitlin Kelly, ABC News, Jerusalem.
1: The United States Trump administration is suspending Microsoft from a program linked to green cards for workers on H-1B visas. Vice President J.D. Vance has accused the tech giant of fraud. The program allows companies to apply for permanent residency for foreign workers already living and working in the United States. Microsoft has not yet responded to the accusation. To sport now, and qualifying for Supercars Bathurst 1000 set to take place this afternoon at Mount Panorama. The faster 10 drivers from today's 40-minute qualifying session will take on Saturday's top 10 shootout to determine the pole sitter for this year's great race. All eyes will be on Brody Kostecki today as the West Australian eyes a fourth consecutive Bathurst 1000 pole. And Brisbane Broncos captain and fullback Tamika Upton has made club history, becoming the first player to claim back-to-back Broncos NRLW Player of the Year honours. The 29-year-old also received the Players, Player and Best Back awards as the team gathered to celebrate the Broncos' 2026 campaign and second successive grand final appearance. ABC News.
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4: Good morning. It is Friday the 9th of October. Sarah Morris with you. Great to be starting the day in your company. Making news this morning, the former Prince Andrew's had a win in court with the warrants used to search his homes declared unlawful.
6: It is an embarrassment for Thames Valley Police, and it's knocked back their investigation because for 2.5 months they won't have been able to access this material.
4: We're live with a royal correspondent next. Also, one in three Australian children who are sexually victimised online either tell no one or turn to an AI chatbot for help. Yeah, we'll unpack that throughout the day here on ABC News Radio as well. Now, in terms of weather, some showers today if you're in Perth or Adelaide. In Canberra, there was a morning fog, but a mostly sunny day ahead. And for everyone else, a fine Friday for you. Well, let's go straight to the UK. The former Prince Andrew is back in the news because he's had a win in the High Court. The judge has deemed that the warrants used to raid his houses earlier this year were unlawful. Now, in February, the Thames Valley Police arrested Andrew Mountbatten Windsor, as he's now known, under suspicion of misconduct in public office, and they raided his two homes, one on the Sandringham Estate and the other Royal Lodge at Windsor. And he was evicted shortly after the raid from that Royal Lodge in Windsor. Now, he denies all wrongdoing. The Thames Valley Police have accepted that the warrants were technically unlawful, and they're now reapplying to keep the material they gathered retrospectively. We've been speaking to Sarah Hewson, who's a journalist and royal commentator in the UK, who explained to us exactly what was at the heart of this legal challenge.
7: So this legal challenge was about the arrest, the warrants that were issued before Andrew's arrest in February of this year. And they were applied for by Thames Valley Police. That's the force that arrested Andrew on the Sandringham Estate in Norfolk. They had to go

0: change the course of the investigation at this stage, but it is certainly embarrassing for Thames Valley Police on what must be their most high-profile investigation for this to have gone wrong.
1: Yeah, what exactly went wrong? Did someone issue these warrants in error or they didn't follow due procedure?
0: Yeah, it's a procedural error, Sarah, and it's pretty technical, but they had to apply under one particular part of the law, Section 8 or Section 9. They applied on both. The judge granted them warrants under Section 9 of the law. They have to reapply now under a different part of the law for them to be deemed lawful. So it is pretty technical, but it does mean that Thames Valley Police have got to go through another lengthy process. Mm. So they're now having some legal wrangling. They're going to hope that they can get those arrest warrants reissued under the correct part of the legislation. And so for now, nothing really changes. Any of the evidence that they gathered is still in their possession. They don't have to surrender that evidence now, as long as they can get those warrants in the long term. Otherwise, you know, the real risk of this is that all of that evidence that was gathered over the many, many days of searches that took place in Norfolk and particularly at Royal Lodge in Windsor, because that had been Andrew's home for so many years. Police were there 5 days. They were lifting the floorboards. Any of that evidence gathered could be deemed inadmissible in any future proceedings if they don't get these warrants secured.
1: Have police said anything about this? I mean, it's a bungling. It is embarrassing. I guess the judge that also approved that warrant, has there been any response from them as to the mistake they've made?
0: Well, the judge today at the court described this as a very significant mistake that had been made. Thames Valley Police have said, yes, the warrants were issued unlawfully. They've accepted that, and they've said that they are now looking into how they get that done properly. But because this is a live investigation, criminal investigation is still ongoing, they've said there's very little more that they can say about it. But it is embarrassing for all of those involved, and it is a victory for Andrew, and it's a small victory really if you think about it on a technicality, but I think given the way his life has gone over the last year, it's a victory he is certainly going to take.
1: Yeah, you're talking there about from a PR basis for Andrew Mountbatten Windsor, this is a win. Can you run us through where we're at with things in the public and public sentiment on Andrew Mountbatten Windsor at the moment? I know Harry and Meghan returning and Elle Spence's book means he's sort of been out of the headlines for a while.
0: Well, yeah, you're absolutely right. He has been out of the headlines for a while, and that's been a big relief for the King and for Buckingham Palace, because they've had enough headaches to deal with and enough distractions with the return of Harry and Meghan and the damaging allegations that were made in Elle Spence's book. And now this story about Andrew and Jeffrey Epstein has reared its ugly head again. In terms of the court of public opinion, I don't think this is going to shift the dial really at all, because it is just legalese and it is a legal technicality. This is not Andrew clearing his name. This is lawyers saying actually due process wasn't followed, and I think we can deal with this. And he's absolutely within his right to do it. But we're told by friends of Andrew that he's feeling pretty buoyed by this legal action. Even before his win today, he was feeling buoyed by the prospect of it, and that he feels confident that he is going to find himself fully exonerated. And I think Andrew has always maintained that confidence. I mean, he is also the man who was so confident at the end of the Newsnight interview. He thought it had gone so well, he took the entire team on a tour of Buckingham Palace. So, you know, his judgment may be a little awry.
1: Yes.
0: But, you know, he has always maintained his innocence, and that he has been he's innocent of any wrongdoing, and he holds to that. It's also emerging in recent days that his life is perhaps a little rosier than we might have thought it was. There was back in October, when he was stripped of his titles by his brother, the King, there were real concerns about his mental health and his well-being. That seems to have changed now. There are some loyal friends

0: around him in Norfolk who've been inviting him to join them for shooting weekends, for example. He is getting out and about a little bit more and living his life, albeit in exile on the Norfolk estate.
1: That's an interesting insight, isn't it? That's Sarah Hewson, the journalist and royal commentator who joined us this morning from the UK. Just some breaking news that's coming through right now. The AI data center company Firmus has just confirmed it has withdrawn its application to list on the ASX, and that scraps what was set to be one of the Australia's biggest share market floats of all time. Now, the company has cited recent market volatility and conditions, saying the offer would not appropriately reflect its long-term growth prospects. It says it will now pursue private market funding while considering other options. Just to give you a little bit of background to this, this is the company that was supposed to give us our biggest listing on the Australian Stock Exchange since the privatisation of Telstra back in 1997. There was a $44 billion valuation on that company, Firmus. Overseas investors, though, appear to have got cold feet in this case. There were reports that Firmus was going to have to cut its share price from $11 down to $9. The other interesting thing about this story is who's at the centre of it. Firmus's chief executive is Oliver Curtis. Now, you might remember that name for a couple of reasons. One, he was convicted of conspiracy to commit insider trading and spent a number of years in jail. He also has a very famous wife, being Roxy Jasenko, the PR maven from Sydney. The two of them found themselves in the headlines for multiple reasons for a lot of years. But anyway, the news coming through now that Firmus has confirmed it's withdrawn its application to list on the ASX. That's some pretty major business news, and we'll be following that here on News Radio for you today. Now, visions of the notorious Snowtown serial killer, James Velasquez, out in public has shocked his victims' loved ones. The 46-year-old moved from a South Australian prison to a pre-release centre in Adelaide's northern suburbs last month. Sophie Landau has the latest for us from Adelaide.
2: This was James Velasquez's first known outing since moving to Adelaide's pre-release centre. It's where he's preparing to transition back into life in the community. His parole was confirmed last month after the state government tried to block it. Ronald Lane's uncle, Barry, was one of the people murdered by the Snowtown killers. And we've heard from Ronald, and he says that seeing, you know, photos and videos of Lasarkis out and about was like a shockwave. Let's take a listen to what he had to say.
3: Knowing that he's going to be out and any of us could be walking the streets, doesn't matter if it's day or night, he could be coming around the corner and you could crash into him. And then you literally just freeze and not even, you want to say something, but you just can't.
2: Vlasakis was arrested at age 19, and he became the star witness in the so-called Bodies in the Barrels murders. And he gave evidence against Robert Wagner and John Bunting. Now, Vlasakis was given a life sentence with a non-parole period of 26 years for his involvement in the murders of four people. And Vlasakis is currently living at that pre-release centre where he'll be for up to 12 months. And until during that time, the parole board will monitor his progress and then decide what his conditions will look like when he's released into the community.
1: That's our reporter in Adelaide, Sophie Landau. Artificial intelligence companies could soon face similar safety regulations to banks and airlines. This is under new laws set to be introduced to federal parliament later this year. Now, the government wants to put the onus on tech giants to ensure that their products don't cause harm. The opposition, though, says it's open to embedding third-party evaluators within AI companies to try and keep on top of the risks. Here's our political reporter, Jack Mackay.
4: As AI usage ramps up in Australia, the federal government is turning its attention to safety guardrails for the rapidly advancing technology.
5: The idea of having the companies prove that they're safe, I think is a really interesting one because it depends on how you define safe.
4: That's Professor Kimberly Wetherill, the co-director of the University of Sydney's Centre for AI Trust and Governance, weighing in on the government's AI safety plans. In a speech yesterday, Assistant Technology Minister Andrew Charlton signalled he wants

0: to put the onus on AI companies to demonstrate their safety systems are effective, while warning prescriptive rules could quickly go out of date due to the tech's fast-paced development. It's similar to the safety frameworks used in aviation and banking, but Professor Weatherall says things aren't so simple when it comes to AI.
1: We probably know when an aeroplane is safe. it doesn't crash, right? That's a good indication that, you know, it can fly safely in known weather conditions. One of the challenges with AI is that it's actually not straightforward to prove at the moment that a model is released that it is in fact safe, because we don't necessarily know all of the capabilities of that model.
0: So what specific safety measures could the government pursue? Tech giants Anthropic and OpenAI both say they plan to use third-party evaluators who'd be embedded within their companies to keep on top of the risks.
2: That's a model worth considering.
0: Liberal Senator and Coalition frontbencher John O'Dunham is the deputy chair of a parliamentary inquiry examining AI.
2: That is, I think, a bespoke approach that could work, as opposed to, you talked about the regulatory measures around the aviation sector, for example. This is a different beast, and we have to find a measure that will actually cater to the risks it presents.
0: Senator Dunham also backs the government's approach to require that AI companies prevent harm.
2: Given the dynamic and fast-paced evolution of this technology and all that's associated with it, it's difficult to try and govern the technology, but governing its use and regulating, of course, safety minimums, I think, is something the government can and should do. And so that is the work the committee has been focused on this week.
0: Another member of that inquiry is independent ACT Senator David Pocock. He's described Andrew Charlton's speech as encouraging, but says urgent action is needed.
3: You would have thought that at this point of time we'd have really concrete detail in terms of mandatory reporting, various sort of checks and balances that AI companies have to go through until they release, before they release models.
0: The inquiry will resume hearings today, with business groups and banks set to appear.
4: And that's Jack Mackay, our reporter. Now, a law firm representing Australian military veterans is suing the federal government over what it's called the mass and routine sharing of their medical histories. In a class action that could see tens of thousands of ex-ADF members receive compensation, it's going to be alleged that researchers at an Australian university received the equivalent of veterans' Medicare data over a period spanning 20 years. The Department of Veterans Affairs has defended the healthcare program, arguing it saved lives and took measures to protect privacy. But critics say veterans were left in the dark. George Yankovic has the story.
5: 25 pages of medical history, including health conditions and prescribed medications. That's what Vietnam War veteran Alan Ashmore received when he requested a copy of his medical file, which had been shared with a university without his knowledge.
6: GP visits, specialist appointments, allied health, hospitals, etc. I was just staggered at the amount of personal, private medical information that had been handed over.
5: He's among at least 300,000 veterans who, according to lawyers, were automatically enrolled in the Veterans Medicines Advice and Therapeutics Education Services Program, or MATES for short. The Department of Veterans Affairs regularly sent the University of South Australia de-identified details about every payment made from a veteran's healthcare card. The idea was researchers could track possible side effects and health risks of prescribed drugs. And while the data was anonymous, the university could contact the patient's GP if there were concerns. The problem, according to Gordon Legal's Seb O'Meara, is that few veterans knew this was happening.
7: The position of our client is that they were not only not aware of the MATES program, but certainly did not provide consent to the department for the disclosure of their personal information to the University of South Australia.
5: MATES ran from 2004 to 2024, when the federal government shut it down following an ethics review. MATES data also appeared in academic research papers, at least two of which have been red flagged by the British Medical Journal.
7: A lot of those medical histories include extremely complex psychiatric and psychological conditions. And for many of them, learning of the disclosure of their personal information, their medical histories, the fact that

0: that information was used for research purposes without their consent has caused them pretty significant distress.
1: More than 6,000 people so far have registered their interest in the class action, which was filed in the Victorian Supreme Court this week. Veteran Alan Ashmore says the goal of the Mates program isn't the issue, rather that participants weren't given a chance to say no.
2: Here is a third party wanting to liaise with a veteran's GP. You know, what's that saying about the doctor-patient relationship? You know, if this happened to the Prime Minister's family or the Minister of Veteran Affairs family, how would they feel?
1: Veteran advocate Julie Anderson, whose ex-ADF husband has joined the claim, says it's a breach of trust.
3: If that was sent from the health department about me or anybody else in the community, there would be an absolute outrage.
1: She and her husband want an explanation and an apology.
3: What I'm hoping for with the class action is for them to get to the bottom of who actually set this program up and why. What money did the government get value for in this program?
1: The department declined to comment on the action while it's underway, but says the program managed data securely and prevented about 1,000 hospitalisations and deaths. No court appearance date has been set, and it's unclear if Veterans Affairs will defend the claim. Adelaide University, which now incorporates the University of South Australia, declined to comment.
4: That's our reporter, George Yankovic. Now, in the wake of the raging migration debate, businesses reliant on backpackers are thinking outside the box. It comes as Federal Labor is set to introduce a backpacker ballot, which some in the hospitality industry say could have a dire impact on the workforce. Holiday towns, set to struggle with fewer seasonal workers, are now calling for special deals if they're to stay afloat. Caitlin Charles has the story.
5: The beers are flowing during happy hour at the Hoi Moe in Coffs Harbour, but the wait to get a schooner could be much longer if there are less backpackers looking for work.
6: This has caught everybody on the hop. You know, whether Coffs Harbour should become a region, you know, that's a designated area migration agreement. So it would be good if RLGA fell into that body. I mean, currently, a lot of the backpackers have to go and do their regional works in Far North Queensland and more remote spaces. But I think areas like Coffs Harbour should also get that designation so that we can, that would certainly give us another string to our bow if we were going to be out there in the marketplace trying to attract these backpacker travellers back into our region.
5: That's North Coast Hotel Group Director Harry Barry. He oversees venues from Taree to Grafton. On the mid-north coast, there are more than 130 hospitality roles advertised on jobs website Seek. But there's a growing concern over what will happen when the ballot system for visas comes into effect. ADAMA is a specialist federal government agreement that allows businesses to recruit from overseas if they have exhausted the local workforce in specific industries with identified shortages. Mr. Barry believes the specialist agreement could make a difference. Madeline Lawler from Regional Development Australia Mid-North Coast says the agreements are not an open door for migration. There are 13 agreements in place across Australia, with only one operational in New South Wales in the Arana. Businesses are able to employ agricultural workers, including berry pickers, hospitality positions like chefs, cooks and waiters, along with truck drivers and mechanics. Ms. Lawler says while it's a federal government agreement, the state is playing a key role.
7: With the state of New South Wales, we are moving to include two different DAMAs, one focused on inland and the other focused on coastal communities, because the needs of the businesses in those areas are quite different.
5: A spokesperson for Skills Minister Steve Wan said the New South Wales government had conducted a feasibility study into a state-led DAMA. They said it was consulting with key stakeholders to inform the proposal to the Department of Home Affairs. In Far North Queensland, which has had a DAMA in place for 7 years, the agreement is keeping the region thriving. Cairns Chamber of Commerce CEO Patricia O'Neill said if they didn't have an agreement, they would have thousands of empty positions.
8: I dread to think what the basics of a restaurateur not being able to open the restaurant because they don't have a chef. If we look at Thursday Island as a prime example, a part of Far North Queensland that government go to regularly, there is only one hotel on the place. If they weren't able to apply to attract a chef, that hotel would need to close. They can't feed anyone. So that's how critical a DAMA is to certain parts of our economy up here.
5: Ms. Lawler says it gives regional businesses more options and addresses challenges that exist around workforce attraction.
7: We have a real demand for you know, people who are doing things like cooking in restaurants and cleaning in hotels and, you know, supporting the tourism economy. But there are a lot of other industries that need semi-skilled workers. And the DAMA enables businesses a slight more of an opening on that skill classification, so that instead of having to go for fully qualified chef, and it means that someone who is an experienced cook would be able to fulfil a position.
5: So although the system is helping Queensland tourism businesses keep running, it is yet to be seen if the same program will become available to more businesses across other parts of regional Australia.
9: That's Caitlin Charles with that report there this morning. Now, I just want to bring you an update this morning on Krista Pike. She, of course, is the woman that Tennessee tried but failed to execute. Her lawyers have just said she's up and about, she's walking. Now, she was considered brain dead after those two lethal injections. They failed to kill her, but doctors, as they were planning to remove her life support, she actually unexpectedly woke up in hospital and started talking. Now, her lawyer's been speaking to the BBC. He says Krista's walking but still somewhat foggy mentally, he said, and they don't know just what the long-term impact of those lethal injections are going to be on her. Obviously, they're still calling for her sentence to be commuted, but that is the news this morning, that Krista Pike is up and walking around her hospital room. Let's take a look at the weather for you. If you're in Brisbane, partly cloudy today with a top of 29 degrees. It's 22 at the moment. In Sydney, sunny with a top of 23 and it's 16 right now. If you're in Canberra, expect a morning fog. That probably has lifted by now. Let us know if you're in Canberra. It should be sunny for the rest of the day. A top temperature of 24 degrees. It's 11 at the moment. Melbourne, sunny, top of 26. It's 18 at the moment. Hobart, sunny with a maximum of 25 degrees and it is 14 right now. If you're in Adelaide, some showers and a possible storm. A maximum of 23 degrees. It's 19 at the moment. Perth, showers for you too, and a top temperature of 20 degrees today. Right now in Perth, it is 15. If you're in Darwin, lucky you, mostly sunny, top of 33 degrees, and the mercury has already hit 28 degrees this morning. 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
10: ABC News. Hello, I'm Noni Edwards. The Foreign Affairs Minister says the government has worked with the loved ones of an Australian killed in a suspected mass methanol poisoning in Laos to create a new safety platform for young travellers. Unveiled today, the Travel Smarts program is aimed at walking young people through real-life scenarios they could face while overseas. 2 years ago, 19-year-old Australians Bianca Jones and Holly Morton Bowles died after consuming what was believed to be tainted drinks at a hostel in Laos. Penny Wong says the parents of Ms. Jones have supported the platform's development.
11: Obviously, things like drink spiking, methanol poisoning, these are things we all worry about, and that's why we want to make sure, as we head into schoolies, that more young Australians understand these risks and how to keep themselves safe. Mm-hmm.
10: Business groups are repeating their calls for the Australian Tax Office to reverse its decision to stop accepting credit card payments, saying it will leave small businesses carrying a bigger financial burden. The change will come into effect at the end of November in response to the Reserve Bank's reforms banning credit card surcharges. The ATO says it shouldn't absorb merchant fees because that would shift the cost to taxpayers. Chairman of the Council of Small Business, Matthew Addison, says smaller operators don't have the same bargaining power as larger businesses.
12: This is a very complex environment and it's a very costly environment for small business. They're not able to negotiate the lower merchant fee rates that some of the big businesses are able to negotiate.
10: A Sydney man charged with possessing child abuse material will face court today. Elsie Kennedy reports.
13: The 28-year-old man was arrested in Rydalmere in Sydney's West yesterday after a tip-off from authorities in the US. Australian Federal Police alleged they found electronic devices containing child abuse material depicting both real and animated children. Under state laws, any sexually explicit material involving a person under 18, whether it features real children, animations, or digitally manipulated images, is legally treated as child abuse material. The man has been charged with two counts of using a carriage service to possess child abuse material and will face court today.
10: Internationally, Israel's foreign minister has announced the UK's diplomatic presence in occupied East Jerusalem will remain open, but with reduced operations and a new name. A compromise has been reached after Israel ordered the consulate shut in retaliation for British sanctions on Israeli settlements. The UK government said it would not retaliate by expelling Israeli diplomats as it seeks to rebuild its staff. Gideon Saar says the British consulate in Jerusalem is being reduced to a mission, with the consul general and 20 diplomats to leave Israel.
14: The building that served as the consulate is the property of the British government. We have allowed the British government to operate a task force of only 7 diplomats from the building, which ceased to function as a consulate today. The scope of their activity will be very limited.
10: A Brazilian Supreme Court justice has issued an arrest warrant for Eduardo Bolsonaro weeks before the country's presidential runoff. Here's Francis Du.
15: Eduardo Bolsonaro is a brother of presidential candidate Flavio Bolsonaro, who is running against incumbent Luiz Inácio Lula da Silva. He was sentenced in June to 4 years in prison for lobbying the Trump administration. The former politician lives in Texas and is accused of encouraging U.S. sanctions against members of Brazil's government. Supreme Court Justice Alexandre de Moraes has also cancelled his Brazilian passport. The decision comes less than 3 weeks before the presidential runoff.
10: A coming-of-age ritual in Brisbane's southwest is helping prepare First Nations youth for adulthood. Lucy Loram reports.
16: For 20 years, Aboriginal and Torres Strait Islander youths in Inala have been participating in the Rite of Passage Ball. Like a debutante ball, the ceremony presents locals like 15-year-old Lily Randall to their community.
17: It's pretty unique. I haven't heard much people my age that get to do stuff like this.
16: Auntie Frances Lomas says the young people undergo 8 weeks of workshops, including public speaking and traditional and ballroom dance lessons.
18: At the beginning, they're just like girls. Boys' germs, and then at the end, like, they're just loving it.
16: The program ensures teenagers walk away from the dance floor with a greater sense of self.
10: To sport now, Australia's women's cricket team's back on home turf and out to continue their unbeaten start to the ICC Women's Championship when they face Bangladesh today in the first of 3 ODIs in Brisbane. Talia McGrath will take the leadership reins while skipper Sophie Molyneux misses the series with a hip injury. It's hopeful she'll recover in time for the following T20 series against New Zealand. Australia swept their last 2 ODI series towards the start of the year. You're listening to ABC News.
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9: Good morning. It is Friday, the 9th of October. Sarah Morris with you. Great to have your company right across the country. Coming up, the ABC uncovers a secret cash funneling pipeline used by criminals to get billions of illicit dollars overseas. I'll bring you the details on that. Also, there'll soon be a charge to look at the 12 apostles. Not everyone's happy about it, but this woman doesn't mind.
20: It was a reasonable price. They've got to maintain the infrastructure, so it seems reasonable that there's a fee.
9: We'll bring you a range of reactions to that move, and some NASA astronauts have just arrived back on Earth after 8 months in space, so you'll hear their story as well this half hour. That's all coming up here on ABC News Radio. But we start by talking about Australia's illicit tobacco trade. It has become so lucrative that criminal overlords have built a secret pipeline suspected of smuggling tens of millions of dollars overseas. Now, the ABC can reveal details of a sophisticated money laundering operation. Our investigative reporter, Danny Tran, has explained to us how this secret cash pipeline works.
21: It's a sophisticated network that moves cash from tobacco stores that are selling illicit tobacco and connects them to the cartels through things like private ATMs, payment platforms, and an ancient money transfer method that is known as hawala, which is instant and traceable, and it's favoured by organised crime and terror groups. And essentially, one person connected all of these networks and all of these methods to the cartels, and that person is an asylum seeker who became a bridge between the cartels and these tobacco shops that they stood over. Now, what our investigation has been able to find is that this person allegedly went to these stores, they collected the cash, And then that cash was sent overseas using that method I mentioned before called Hawala. It's an ancient value transfer system. And very quickly, what it does is if someone wants to send money overseas, they go to their local Hawala dealer. They call a partner in that country that they want to send the cash to, and that partner then pays it out locally. So no cash ever physically moves, and it's instant, it's untraceable. It does have legitimate use.

0: uses around the world, but it also is favored by these groups because it can be moved so quickly. So what this tells us is how the tobacco cartels, but also Kaz Hamad, who runs the secret syndicate known as the Commission, which has seized control of the tobacco market, it tells us how he's stayed rich while in exile and also separated from his wealth. Now, we've always known that there was money to be made, super high margins, super low costs, and there were millions of dollars on the line, but we've never actually known how it's managed to get to people like Hamad. And our law enforcement sources have told us it's this pipeline, and they suspect it's washed tens of millions of dollars.
1: This is an extraordinary investigation, Danny. What happens now to this money laundering machine? Now that you're exposing it, is this the end of it?
0: No, and that's what our sources are saying. It won't be the end of it. This asylum seeker was busted with millions of dollars in a hire car. They told a judge that they had no idea the cash was related to illicit tobacco and managed to avoid jail. And our sources are saying someone will take this asylum seeker's place. This network is sophisticated, and the Commission and Hamad are linked to other people who can move into that role. Now, sources say they're frustrated the tobacco tax won't be cut by the federal government. The federal government says it's focusing on enforcement and that the tide is turning. They're doing things like modernising the Customs Act. They're putting pressure on the states to mimic what's happening in Queensland with shutdown powers in Victoria. We know that they've recently had these laws and they've been able to shut down a large number of stores. But a senior source has told us that while the black market stays so lucrative, cartels and kingpins have millions of reasons to continue.
1: And that's Danny Tran, our investigative reporter, who's broken that story with us this morning. Well, let's head over to the UK because Andrew Mountbatten-Windsor, formerly known as Prince Andrew, has had a legal win in court. His lawyers have successfully argued that raids on his property earlier this year were unlawful, and the warrants allowed officers to raid his former home on the Sandringham estate as well as the Windsor estate back in February. Europe correspondent Elias Kluwer was at the court hearing in London and sent us this report.
2: It doesn't look like it'll change that much for now, and we'll get to that soon, but this all goes back to February, where he was, of course, arrested by the Thames Valley Police, questioned for over 11 hours over suspicions that he had committed misconduct in public office, specifically that he had leaked confidential information to Jeffrey Epstein, his former friend and the convicted sex offender, while he was a British trade envoy. Now, of course, before he was arrested, several warrants were carried out on his properties, one in Windsor, the other at the Royal Estate in Sandringham, which is in Norfolk. Now, since that point in February, his lawyers have been mounting a legal challenge, I guess challenging the legality of those warrants. And today in court, it was determined that they were indeed unlawful. But here's the thing, guys. It was through a technical or procedural error in the court. So the Thames Valley Police have admitted that the warrant was granted under the wrong section of the UK's Police and Evidence Act. Essentially, the judge gave them permission under the wrong section of the law. Now, in terms of where this goes now, well, the Thames Valley Police have said the investigation into Andrew will continue, and even still, they may launch a legal challenge so they can keep, or at least keep some, of the material they gathered during those raids.
3: And Elias, have we heard anything from the royal family?
2: Well, the royal family have made it relatively clear that they want nothing to do with this. The King, Andrew Mountbatten's brother, has said that he will not be providing any financial assistance to Andrew Mountbatten-Windsor's legal case. He does, however, provide his brother with a stipend and digs at the Royal Estate at Sandringham. In terms of what Andrew has had to say about this, well, he lives essentially as a recluse now at Sandringham, but he has continued to deny any wrongdoing.
1: That's Elias Kluwer, our Europe correspondent. Well, let's come back to Australia. Residents of Perth's north are going to gather this weekend to honour Greg O'Neill, who died last month in a shark attack. But the event is also about supporting beachgoers to regain their confidence. In recent weeks, parts of Western Australia have been on alert for increased shark activity, and one survivor is sharing his story too. Isabel Musali has the story.
4: Firefighter Mel Ismail was surfing when a shark dragged him below and severed his leg. It was another surfer and nearby strangers who raced to his rescue, making a tourniquet to stem the bleeding.
5: I mean, I was lost a fair bit of blood, and I think they realised that the blood might have stopped a little bit, but it needed to be shut off so that it gave me a chance, and elevating my leg to the height so I could have more blood where it's needed in my body. So those two simple steps saved my life.
4: It's been a few weeks since that terrifying ordeal at Glenfield Beach near Geraldton, about 400 kilometres north of Perth. While Mel Ismail is still unsure what his recovery will look like, he knows he'll get back into the water.
5: Yeah, I will. I love the ocean. I'll probably have to do it in chunks and small bits, and I probably won't go out by myself for a little bit. We know that the ocean's there and there are risks in there. I know that, and we all know that, and people who swim or dive or whatever they are. What happened to me in Glen is, you know, that's a random attack down there, and it doesn't happen very often in this area.
4: But another attack last month was fatal. 63-year-old Greg O'Neill was killed by a shark while swimming at Perth's Sorrento Beach. The local Surf Lifesaving Club will host an event this Sunday in his memory. It says it'll also be a safe and supportive environment to help people regain confidence and reconnect with the beach. Surf Lifesaving WA President Heidi Garn this week recognising the impact on the club and the wider community.
6: This recent attack at Sorrento Beach and the increased shark activity seen along our coastline in recent weeks have created fear and eroded the confidence of beachgoers across our state.
4: Patrols have been stepped up, but Perth residents were also on alert last week as a whale carcass washed up at City Beach and lured sharks. The state government has announced an extra $5 million for shark mitigation, including increased surveillance and more shark tagging, to provide alerts when the animals approach.
7: And it's not cheap. There's obviously, you know, there's a cost associated with all these mitigation measures.
4: Charlie Hoovenies is a professor of marine ecology at Flinders University.
7: But, you know, we can see the progress that has happened from 20 years ago to where we are now, with various states investing in these mitigation measures.
4: He explains that includes reducing the overlap between people and sharks, such as warning people when a shark is near. But there are also personal shark deterrent devices and ways to reduce the severity of injuries, like bite-resistant wetsuits.
7: The key message really is that we are at a point now that we can reduce the risks. And yes, the risk is still very, very low at the end of the day, but I can certainly understand why people that go to the beach frequently and in areas where sharks occurs are getting to the point of, you know, being a bit fed up by just hearing, oh yeah, the risk is low, don't worry about it. Because the reality is that for these people, while the overall risk is low, the more you expose yourself to that risk, the more it's potentially likely to happen at some point.
1: And that was the Flinders University Professor Charlie Hoovenies, ending that report there by Isabel Musali. This is ABC News Radio. Let's check the headlines. Here's what's making news. Lawyers for the woman Tennessee tried but failed to execute say she's now up and walking around her hospital room. They add that she is still, quote, somewhat mentally foggy after surviving the two lethal doses of the execution drug. The AI data centre company Firmus has confirmed it's withdrawn its application to list on the ASX, scrapping what was set to be Australia's biggest share market float since Telstra in 1997. Firmus says it will now pursue private market funding while considering other options. And the Nobel Prize in Literature has been awarded to the Canadian poet Anne Carson. The Academy cited her bold and inventive body of work, which has a playful dialogue with the classical tradition, which they say has created new forms of contemporary literature. Eastern Daylight Time right now. It is 9:45 in Queensland. It's 8:45 in the Northern Territory, 8:15 in South Australia, 9:15 if you're in WA. Good morning to you. It is 7:15 and it's time to talk sport. Hello, Fraser Fife.
8: Hi, Sarah. Well, Australia's Test cricketers say they haven't spent too much time reflecting on their last series in South Africa ahead of the opening of a three-Test series. The Aussies return for the first time since the 2018 series, which gave rise to the scandal known as Sandpapergate.

0: leading to suspensions for David Warner, Steve Smith and Cameron Bancroft, and ultimately the resignation of coach Darren Lehman. Captain Pat Cummins says the side is happy to leave it in the past.
1: We've spoken about it a little bit. You know, the crowds get rowdy or whatever, and if someone needs an extra helping hand, then we're around. But to be honest, it's so long ago, we as a group move on from things pretty quickly. So, yeah, it hasn't taken up too much of our time, to be honest.
0: And Australia's women's cricket team is back on home turf and out to continue their unbeaten start to the ICC Women's Championship when they face Bangladesh today in the first of three ODIs in Brisbane. Talia McGrath will take the leadership reins, with skipper Sophie Molyneux missing the series with a hip injury. It's hopeful that she'll recover in time for the following T20 series against New Zealand. Australia swept their last two ODI series towards the start of the year, but they have not played together since lifting the T20 World Cup trophy at Lord's in early July. Wallabies coach Les Kiss says he expects to reconnect with Mark Nwangawitawase in the coming days amid the Stars' pending return to rugby union. Nwangawitawase is coming off a starring role in helping the Sydney Roosters win this year's NRL Premiership. The dual international played 11 tests for the Wallabies before switching codes and returns with an eye towards next year's Rugby World Cup. Kiss says the 26-year-old needs time to fold back into the national setup, but hasn't ruled out a spring tour appearance.
2: He has been out of the game for a while, and just getting back into the groove, there's a lot of differences in the game. So we're going to make sure that we're in front of those things, discuss all the possibilities. Where does he want to be physically, mentally? There's a lot of things on the plate there for him.
0: In the NRLW, the Brisbane Broncos will rename their Player of the Year award in honour of retired veteran Ali Brigginshaw, the 36-year-old hanging up the boots after a decorated club career. Brigginshaw says the recognition is a special way to farewell the team.
3: This club has done so much for me. They're constantly doing things to support the women's game, and it's a real honour to have Dave announce that tonight. One of those things that hasn't quite sunk in, but I'm really proud of just playing for the Broncos. So to be able to have that and leave a legacy, it's pretty special.
0: The AFL's trade period is in its fifth day, with a key deadline looming for one of the top names on the market. Teams will have until this evening to lodge their free agency paperwork, which will affect the likes of restricted free agent Zach Butters and his prepared move from Port to the Bulldogs. Trade talks also continue around suspended Sydney Swans player Nick Blakey amid his meetings with rival clubs. One deal was made official on day four, with Geelong parting with its first round draft pick to St Kilda in exchange for ruckman Rowan Marshall. And South Australia's Premier says LIV Golf has 4 to 6 weeks to meet critical deadlines to the state government. Peter Malinauskas says if the league fails to meet those deadlines, state government support of the event will be withdrawn. This week, Spanish golf star John Rahm dropped out of LIV Golf, citing unacceptable terms. LIV Golf is scheduled to take place at the Cooyonga Golf Club next year and the redeveloped North Adelaide course from 2028. Mr. Malinauskas says the state government wants to make sure that if any event does go ahead, it's in SA's interest.
4: We monitor it. There hasn't been any financial risk to the state through this, which is, you know, really, really important. We don't pay unless they play and we get the standard of event that we're looking for. If they don't meet their requirements, then the event doesn't go ahead with our support.
0: And another chapter there for the ongoing saga that is LIV Golf, Sarah.
5: Saga's a good word for it, I think. Thank you very much, Fraser. We'll chat to you again in an hour's time. Fraser Fife with sport here on News Radio this morning. Well, let's go now to one of Australia's most iconic landmarks on Victoria's Great Ocean Road. I'm, of course, talking about the 12 Apostles. More than 2 million people travel there each year to soak up the striking view of those seven remaining limestone rock stacks that dramatically rise out of the ocean. And in the past, people have been able to spontaneously arrive and go to the lookout for free. But that is all about to change. From next week, visitors will have to book ahead, and from next year, they'll also have to pay. It is part of Victoria's plan to have more people visit the region, but as our reporter Jean Bell explains, not everyone's on board.
6: The 12 Apostles are a quintessential bucket list experience for many travellers in Australia.
7: Breathtaking.
8: Gorgeous. It's amazing that it stands.
6: But gone are the days that tourists could rock up unannounced. From next Friday, anyone wanting to visit will need a booking to enter a new $126 million visitor centre. And from April next year, they'll be slugged with an entry fee.
9: Well, if it was $100, I might think about it. But, if it was a reasonable price.

0: they've got to maintain the infrastructure, so it seems reasonable that there's a fee.
1: Normally, if you want to keep nature and all these attractions, I think it should be paid for just a little fee, and because there are a lot of tourists.
2: Victoria's Regional Development Minister Michaela Settle says the aim is to manage visitor numbers at peak times while spreading those tourist dollars a little further around the region.
3: What we see here is a centre that will bring visitors in. It will get them to stay longer, to adventure a little further and to see everything that this extraordinary natural coastline has to offer.
2: The government says it hasn't decided how much visitors will be charged, but it's reportedly due to be about $20 to $25. Traditional owners and locals will be exempt from paying. However, it's not yet clear how a local will be defined. Authorities say money collected from the entry fees will be put back into managing visitor infrastructure and environmental projects along the Great Ocean Road. Marian Manifold has lived in Port Campbell, a small town 10 minutes drive from the 12 Apostles, since the 1970s. She's a member of the Port Campbell Community Group, which is concerned about the environmental impact of over-tourism. She's not convinced the government's plan will work.
4: The government's aim is to encourage more tourists to come down. It's already a problem, and maybe the time slots will assist in that. But most people want to come at the same time because it's a day trip from Melbourne. So whether they can get people to stay longer is unknown.
2: Susan Beacon, Professor of Sustainable Tourism at Griffith University, says it's becoming more common to have fees for tourist hotspots around the world.
5: It's not only the cost, it's the ability to manage those flows of tourists and also their safety. So it's more than just cost recovery, but it's a management tool.
2: She says authorities should try to disperse the economic benefit by establishing tourism infrastructure across the region, as there was a risk that a new development designed to manage tourism numbers could encourage more people to visit.
5: And so you have these unintended consequences. It's like building a car park for cars. You build it bigger, more cars come, you need a bigger car park. So one has to think very carefully for the actual problem, the challenge, and is the solution the right one? Or do we potentially long-term create other downstream problems?
2: Professor Beacon says another question was how the fee money was used and whether it was used to maintain or enhance the site or benefit locals.
5: What we really must not forget is the local community that lives close by and also has to live with the visitor pressure.
6: And that's Sue Beacon ending that story there by Joan Bell.
7: GPS.
6: Now, after almost 8 months orbiting the Earth on the International Space Station, four astronauts have safely returned back to Earth overnight. The crew's capsule splashed down into the Pacific Ocean near Los Angeles. And while the space travel is a feat in itself, the research crew actually conducted something of high value. They've added to the important medical developments here on Earth, and they've prepared for future exploration of the Moon and Mars. Bridget Fitzgerald has the story.
7: GPS converge, expect nominal altitude for drogue chute deploy.
8: After 237 days living and working in orbit, Crew 12 hurtles back to Earth.
7: Brace for drogue window.
8: Four large parachutes deploy to slow the space shuttle down for landing.
9: And as you can see on your screen, we have visual confirmation of splashdown.
8: NASA astronauts Jessica Meir and Jack Hathaway led the mission. They were joined by French astronaut Sophie Adnaud from the European Space Agency and Russian cosmonaut Andrei Fedyaev. Mission commander Jessica Meir had this message after splashdown.
10: Thank you, Mary. Thank you, SpaceX. Thank you, NASA, ESA, Roscosmos, and all of our partners. We are so excited to be back on planet Earth.
8: Meir and her crew departed in February to replace four members of the International Space Station who was sent home early after one of them fell ill. Bill Spetch, the deputy manager of commercial at NASA's Low Earth Orbit program, says the mission was a success.
11: The crew is doing well. They were all smiles exiting the capsule. Crew 12 orbited the Earth 3,792 times and traveled 100,601.27 statute miles.
8: While it's the dramatic footage of spaceships departing or shuttles splashing down that tends to make the headlines, it's the quiet work in their months in orbit that's really spectacular. That includes medical research into the study of stem cells and how bacteria that causes pneumonia can lead to long-term heart damage. But the crew also studied how nutrition and physical characteristics affect how the human body handles spaceflight, which will help build on knowledge for future travel to the moon and Mars.
12: Sliding home. Completing the crew egressing the Dragon Freedom spacecraft today.
8: For now, Crew 12 will enjoy some well-deserved rest here on Earth.
6: Well-deserved indeed. That's Bridget Fitzgerald with that story there this morning.
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14: ABC News Radio.
6: Well, that is just about it for me today, but Scott Wales is coming into the studio to take you through the next couple of hours. Look, he's got a few things he's keeping an eye on. We've just heard the breaking business news that the AI data centre company Firmus has confirmed that it's withdrawn its application to list on the ASX. This is big news. It was going to be the biggest ASX listing since Telstra back in 1997. So Scott's keeping a really close eye on that. He'll be talking to a finance reporter just after the news that's coming up to get an understanding of why that has been dropped, that float, and what it means for the company going forward and all the other little companies tied up with this one as well. And those two brothers from Perth who were killed in Mexico while on a surfing trip, the closing arguments in the trial for those who are accused of murdering them are happening right now in Mexico. So Scott's keeping a pretty close eye on that as well, and we'll be able to bring you developments as we get them from the courtroom there. A final check of the weather in Brisbane today: partly cloudy with a top of 29 degrees. Sydney sunny and 23. Canberra sunny with a top of 24. Melbourne today cloudy, maximum of 26 degrees for you. Hobart cloudy and 25. Adelaide some rain and a possible storm, a top of 23 degrees for you. Perth a shower or two to watch out and a maximum of 20 degrees. And Darwin partly cloudy, top of 33 today. Thanks for your company this week. Hope you can join us again next week. Until then, have a wonderful weekend.
15: ABC News, good morning. I'm Noni Edwards. The Australian Federal Police is working with Monash University to develop an AI tool to help triage and escalate reports of online child victimisation. Defence and National Security correspondent Olivia Casley has more.
16: AFP Commissioner Chrissy Barrett says the proposed tool was sparked by alarming data. One in three Australian kids victimised online tell no one or turn to AI chatbots for help. Warning that AI cannot replace human support, she urged caregivers to watch for behavioural changes and talk openly with their children about potential harm.
17: For me, that protective factor that I keep talking about, it's a whole of society responsibility.
16: Asked whether the government should extend its under 16 social media ban to chatbots, the commissioner said that while bans were a conversation starter, a shared community effort it was needed to keep an eye on what kids are doing online.
15: AI data centre company Firmus has abandoned plans to list on the Australian Securities Exchange this month. It was set to be one of Australia's biggest share market floats. Firmus says recent market volatility and conditions meant the offer would not have properly reflected its long-term value and growth prospects. It will now seek private funding while weighing up its options. The move comes after speculation earlier this week that Firmus may have to dramatically cut its proposed share price. Financial analyst June Bailu has told the ABC private funding will likely lead to a much lower valuation for the company.
18: And it probably still wanting to, in a few months' time, trying to list again. But I think I will put that to at least 6 months away. And because this is a capital-hungry company, it needs to be listed at some point.
15: Melburnians have woken up to another car fire in the suburbs overnight after a vehicle parked in the driveway of a Hampton Park home was engulfed in flames early this morning. Olivia Sanders reports from the scene.
19: Neighbours say they were awoken to the sounds of sirens on Horizon Boulevard around 4 o'clock this morning, saying the flames had been extinguished and the car taken away by about 5 o'clock. Arson squad detectives say no one was injured in the blaze. It's the 14th vehicle destroyed by fire across Greater Melbourne in the last 5 days, including one which has left a 13-year-old boy fighting for life in hospital with burns to 90% of his body. Acting Commander Troy Papworth yesterday said police believe the rise in arson attacks is linked to organised crime and appeared to be an intimidation tactic.
15: Oil prices have surged amid renewed attacks by Yemen's Houthis on the Saudi capital. Middle East correspondent Caitlin Kelly reports.
13: The Iran-allied Houthis claimed responsibility for a strike on a Riyadh airport, one in a series of strikes on different Saudi airports in recent days that have killed at least three people. The Saudi-led coalition says it intercepted and destroyed ballistic missiles aimed at the capital, responding with dozens of strikes on Houthi targets in Yemen. The escalation comes as the coalition fights to reclaim positions it lost to the Houthis earlier this month along Yemen's west coast. Crude oil jumped to $105 a barrel as the attacks on the Gulf capital drew international condemnation. Caitlin Kelly, ABC News, Jerusalem.
15: Two people have been killed in Ukrainian drone strikes in Russia's border region of Belgorod. The regional operational headquarters has reported one person died when a drone struck a car. A later evening strike killed one person and injured three. It comes after more than 50 people died in two consecutive days of Russian strikes on Ukraine. The US Pentagon says the execution of Fort Hood shooter Nidal Malik Hassan will be live streamed. Hassan was convicted of killing 13 people and injuring 32 others in a shooting at the military base in 2009. US Defense Secretary Pete Hegseth says the execution will take place at Fort Hood in December. The Pentagon says it would be the first US military execution by firing squad since World War II. To sport now, and Wallabies coach Les Kiss says he expects to reconnect with Mark Nwongonitawase in the coming days amid the Stars' pending return to rugby union. Nwongonitawase is coming off a starring role in helping the Sydney Roosters win this year's NRL Premiership. The dual international played 11 tests for the Wallabies before switching codes and returns with an eye towards next year's Rugby World Cup. Kiss says the 26-year-old needs time to fold back into the national setup, but hasn't ruled out a spring tour appearance.
14: He has been out of the game for a while, and just getting back into the groove, there's a lot of differences in the game. So we're going to make sure that we're in front of those things, discuss all the possibilities. Where does he want to be physically, mentally? There's a lot of things on the plate there for him.
15: That's your latest ABC News.
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21: Good morning, Scott Wales with you for ABC News Radio. Thanks very much to Sarah Morris and the Breakfast team for taking us through the past few hours. Coming up in developing news, the AI data centre company Firmus abandons plans to list on the Australian Stock Exchange. And the latest in the war in Ukraine, where Russian strikes overnight have killed at least 33 people after attacks on two buses. But we begin this half hour with a significant update from the Australian Federal Police in respect to AI. A new study from Adelaide University's Cybercrime Observatory has found that young people who experience online sexual exploitation are more likely to turn to AI for help than any human supports. At the same time, AI is increasingly being used to create abusive material as younger victims are targeted with deep fakes, often using real photographs or videos as their source. It's research that has caught the attention of the Australian Federal Police. Chrissy Barrett is Commissioner of the AFP, and she spoke earlier to Sally Sara on Radio National Breakfast.
22: And I think for anyone, not just parents, but anyone in this country, this is really confronting research. In actual fact, I would call it heartbreaking. Unfortunately, for me and for my investigators, it's actually not surprising. We are continuing to see young people be exploited, manipulated, radicalised in the online world. We are continuing to see the prevalence of AI being used for that. And we're continuing to see young people both as perpetrators and victims, or sometimes victims and perpetrators. And this is obviously why we have been investing, and me personally as the AFP Commissioner, investing a lot of time over the last 12 months in the first year of my role, engaging with big tech companies about how we work together to protect our vulnerable communities, especially our young people.
0: So before we look further at the way that kids are responding to this, the kind of experiences that they're having online that are very harmful, some of these, they're actually difficult to get your head around. They're quite sadistic, some of these things, or making kids feel like they are trapped, that they have no other option. What are the sort of things that you're seeing?
22: Yeah, so we know particularly the age group that we're talking about, sort of 13 to 15, 16 years of age,

0: really isolating. And I guess my message today is we really, as a society, not just parents, but, you know, everyone in our community needs to, A, be aware of this. It is confronting, but people need to be aware of it. But also, I mean, as I said, this is heartbreaking. We can't have our young kids reaching to AI for advice and support. That's a failure of our whole society if that's the situation we're in.
1: So what do we know about why, and this is boys in particular, they're more likely to keep quiet or actually go looking for AI for help rather than talking to mum, dad, teacher, auntie, uncle, sibling about this really frightening thing that's happening for them?
0: Yeah, I mean, I think you can imagine if you're a young boy and, you know, there's either, you know, nude photos or there's some sort of sadistic activity that's occurred, and there's embarrassment, there's stigma, there's, you know, I guess confusion about what's happening here. I think a lot of people, a lot of young kids think that they've done something wrong, and if they report it, then they're going to get in trouble. I mean, so that's a message that I reinforce all the time, is that, you know, you're a victim here, you need to come forward and get some help and find a trusted adult that you can talk to. We know AI can be very useful for many things, but AI is not somewhere where young kids should be going to get advice. And particularly when we continue to see mis and disinformation in the online space and AI used for that, I mean, it's not a trusted source of advice and support for someone that's in such a difficult and confronting situation.
1: So what do families and other trusted adults do, not only if something like this happens, but giving kids the information that even if you feel that you absolutely can't tell me, you can?
0: Yeah, I mean, I think parents need to be educated. They need to understand that this is happening. Unfortunately, we are seeing it more and more. And when I talk with particularly my Five Eyes colleagues, you know, internationally, we are all seeing the same prevalence and increase in prevalence. So parents need to be aware that this is happening, but having those conversations with their kids before this is happening and building, I guess, that trusted environment where kids can feel that they can come forward. And if they can't come forward to a parent, you know, kids have other trusted adults in their life, educators, health professionals, community leaders, sports coaches, you know, just anyone that is a trusted adult that a kid can go to.
1: Should the federal government, given this situation, extend its under 16 social media ban to include chatbots which are giving information and or harming kids?
0: Yeah, look, I won't talk specifically to, you know, to government policy, but what I will say is, you know, we need to continue to consider the shifting in the environment. And without a doubt, particularly in the last 12 months, we have seen this, the AFP, we have seen just the rapid increase in the use of AI and tech-enabled crime that is coming on, you know, part of our caseload. So that means that we all have a responsibility to continue to consider how do we best protect our kids in the online space.
1: You're working with Monash University to develop a special tool to triage and escalate reports of harm to the Australian Centre to Counter Cyber Exploitation. How will that work?
0: Yeah, so this is one example of where we are doing work with particularly academia, so a number of universities, and combining that, as I said, with the engagement with the big tech companies about how do we bring together the expertise and the insight that my investigators have within the AFP and, you know, the tech expertise that universities and big tech companies have to come together to develop practical technical solutions or mitigations or, you know, intervention points to keep our kids safe. So there are a couple of examples that we've got underway at the moment around using AI to combat, using tech to combat tech. Mm-hmm. So how do we use chatbots to, I guess, identify where we think there might be a child at risk, if we're talking about the exploitation space, if we're talking about, you know, extremism and radicalization, where do we see an escalation in rhetoric or narrative that is starting to become, you know, quite concerning in terms of mobilizing to violence? How do we use AI to identify that early and intervene early? And also, how do we use AI to divert that young person to either, you know, a source of help or to one of our members so that we can, you know, as I said, identify, but more importantly, disrupt and intervene earlier?
2: Chrissy Barrett, Commissioner of the AFP, speaking there with Sally Sara. The Ukrainian president says the world must respond forcefully

0: In the wake of another Russian strike that's killed at least 33 people overnight, paramedics have been trying to save victims inside the burned wreckage of two minibuses that were hit by a glide bomb. That's a rudimentary weapon made by adding wings to an old Soviet bomb so that it can reach targets further into Ukraine. The regional head of government for Donetsk says some of the bodies couldn't yet be identified because of the severity of the attack. The BBC's Dan Johnson has more.
1: The two buses were travelling down a street in Kramatorsk, we're told, when they were hit by a Russian glide bomb, which also struck an apartment building. These are rudimentary Russian weapons, bombs that have had wings added so that they actually fly further and can hit targets deeper into Ukraine. The head of regional government in that area has suspended public transport, saying Russia is deliberately disregarding every conceivable rule of warfare and every norm of international humanitarian law. He said it chooses targets where it can inflict the greatest suffering on civilians, and that it had turned civilian transport into yet another means of killing Ukrainians. And he said in those circumstances, he didn't have the right to put passengers or bus drivers at risk, and that's why the public transport there and in Slovyansk has been suspended. We're just a few miles away here in eastern Ukraine, and I was talking to one passenger who'd taken a bus from the city, but services here have been suspended long-term, so she was then reliant on the military to actually get her home to her village. The British Foreign Secretary Ed Miliband is in Ukraine today. He's in Kyiv. He's visited some of the areas that were hit yesterday when 22 civilians lost their lives. He's been shown that damage by the President Volodymyr Zelensky. And with this attack today in Kramatorsk adding to those casualty numbers, it illustrates just how dangerous life is for people right across Ukraine.
0: That is the BBC's Dan Rowan with that report on that attack by Russian forces on two minibuses that have killed at least 33 people in Ukraine. Let's go straight to our developing story now, and a significant one in an Australian context. AI data centre company Firmus has confirmed it has withdrawn its application to list on the ASX, scrapping what was said to be one of the biggest Australian share floats in recent years. The company cited recent market volatility and conditions, saying the offer would not appropriately reflect its long-term growth prospects. Firmus says it will now pursue private market funding while considering other options. Anthony Hughes is a reporter for Bloomberg News, and he joins me now from New York. Anthony, welcome.
2: Hi, Scott. How are you?
0: Good. This is big news. We know there's been a lot of talk around the status and the viability of this float for some days now. Are you surprised that it's come to this?
2: Well, from my vantage point here in the US, I think there's not a lot of surprise in some ways. I mean, I think Firmus is a company like a lot of companies that are in the AI field, and it's, you know, it's obviously a very fast growing part of the economy and financial markets at the moment. You know, there's been a lot of turbulence in the last in the last sort of 3 or 4 weeks. There's been specifically we've seen global interest rates go up, specifically the US. Treasury bond yields, 10-year bond yields have gone up quite substantially, and you know that just means that companies that are high growth and are promising, you know, returns over a long period of time, you know, they need to discount. These companies are going public with very high valuations. It's very difficult to stack that up when you see interest rates go up, and you know, these companies which in the US context, we talk about them as a term we use as neoclouds, which are basically these new cloud computing companies that serve AI workloads. And, you know, Firmus is just one of those companies, and there's been several other companies in the US that are looking to go public with a very similar business model, and some that have already gone public in recent years or in the market. And, you know, these companies are proliferating, but, you know, we've just seen so much capital also raised in the US and globally for these sorts of businesses in the past year. And, you know, we're seeing some indigestion. It's associated with higher rates, but it's also associated with the fact that, you know, that there's just been so much capital raised and people are a bit unsure. There's just sort of been a blizzard of AI headlines really that have probably created a lot of confusion about where AI is headed. And you know, also in the US, we're looking forward to Anthropic potentially going public, the AI lab Anthropic going public in November. And

0: potentially in November. There's still some uncertainty about whether that will actually happen. And that's such a big IPO that it would be even, you know, very, very much bigger than this one.
1: So Firmus, to some extent, is sort of coming in at the end of the wrong end, in a sense, of the boom, where there is a little bit of a reckoning going on in this space at the moment.
0: Yeah, there is a bit of a reckoning going on in the space. I think if you look at the history of Firmus and a number of these neo-cloud companies, they were really Bitcoin miners going back when, you know, maybe 4 or 5 years ago when that was all the rage. And basically, a lot of these companies have pivoted to becoming neo-clouds or serving these buying or creating these GPU clusters, which, you know, and NVIDIA is the chip company that makes GPUs. And these are the chips that basically serve these AI workloads. And, you know, there's been a number of these companies that have been, have basically grown and also raised a lot of money in recent years. A lot of the money has been raised privately. And now we're seeing a lot of these companies in the US. There's a bunch of other companies too that are trying to go public here, but they're sort of all happening at once. And, you know, in an environment when rates are going up, it's just proving to be a huge capital call on the market, and also people have become worried about whether all the promises of AI are really going to be delivered as well.
1: So it, in one sense, Firmus is perhaps a victim of timing, but there are also some specific warning signs, weren't there, in terms of the pitch to investors by this company, particularly, you know, the Firmus chief executive, Oliver Curtis, has a fairly interesting past.
0: Yeah, I think there was a number of issues related to Firmus specifically, and I think they've been well documented. And obviously, there's some obvious things like you mentioned there. But I think also just these companies have a relatively short operating history. And when you see that, I think, you know, people become a bit more skeptical about whether these companies, particularly when they're going public with such high valuations. I mean, really, I think this company had a sort of eightfold increase in its valuation through the private markets in the last year or so. And, you know, that's really, you know, the real test of those valuations happens when these companies try to go public, because you've got public market investors who are, you know, a wider range of investors who have to buy into that valuation. And you can see, even though, you know, in recent years, the valuations the private markets have become really huge in America and in around the world, and they've somewhat blurred the distinction between private markets and public markets. But you can still see here, this is an instance where the public markets have sort of really balked at a really huge private valuation and said that we don't want to pay this massive valuation of $44 billion for a business that, you know, really has to really do a lot in the next, you know, 5-10 years to really prove that valuation is justifiable. So,
1: well, as you know, you said, Firmus, that would have been, in fact, the biggest ASX float since Telstra, which is really saying something, back in 1997. What do you think happens from here? Is it likely they will get a listing at some point, or are they going to have to be relying on the private market for funding?
0: Yeah, well, I think that was the other issue with the IPO, was it was only recently that they did a fairly large private funding round, and the valuation of that private funding round was substantially below what they were seeking in the IPO. So I think that step up, which was so huge in such a short period of time, did sort of get a lot of people were skeptical about that. But, you know, the company has said today in their statement where they've announced the postponement of the IPO, they haven't ruled out necessarily coming back again. But I think really they're looking at private funding, more private funding. And, you know, this company still has some really heavyweight backers. And I think it's really one of the really interesting things about this is a company that's got financing from Blackstone, and it's got support from NVIDIA. It's backed by NVIDIA, which
1: biggest
0: is the
1: company in the world, right? And arguably the biggest tech company in the world.
0: Yeah, with a $5.5 trillion valuation. Mm. So despite the company having backers, which are the biggest deep-pocketed people in the world, the investors still balked at that, and I think that's pretty significant. But it tells you that some of the support that they were getting from people like NVIDIA was, you know, NVIDIA's a cash flow generating machine, and they've really been sort of throwing a lot of money around, but a lot of that money has gone into help out companies that are basically their customers. So, you know, people like Firmus are buying chips from NVIDIA, and so NVIDIA's not necessarily making a pure investment decision. It's also making a more of a decision around helping out, basically financing its customers. And I think that's another issue which people have been skeptical about too, which is this sort of circular financing structures in throughout this sort of area, and also, you know, whether that is sustainable, and whether that's just they're not structures which people think are sustainable, basically.
1: Mm. Look, we're going to have to wait. I think the dust is going to take a while to settle on this as to exactly what happens next. Anthony, really appreciate your time this morning. Thank you.
0: No worries. Thank you.
1: Anthony Hughes, who's a reporter for Bloomberg News in New York, just taking across what has happened with this float of Firmus. It would have been one of the biggest share market listings in Australia for many years, but for the moment it is off the table.
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1: You are with ABC News Radio. It is time for a look now at the finance this morning. Michael McCarthy, the CEO of Moomoo Australia, the financial services group, joins me now. Michael, welcome.
3: Good morning, Scott.
1: You may have been listening in there, so we will keep this conversation going for the moment. The Firmus float, we just got the perspective from New York that this is off the table. What's the feeling or the response been in Australian financial circles this morning that this float for the moment is off the table?
3: Well, it seems to be equal parts relief and disappointment, because a lot of people were very wary about the valuation that was attached to this company. And as you rightly pointed out, this would have been the second biggest float on the Australian share market ever. And it was a lot of money for a lot of buildings that don't exist yet. And the problem for Firmus is that only 3% of the buildings that it's promising have actually been built. And it was that doubt about the execution of their plan that really led to the scuppering of this deal. Now, we're seeing all sorts of reports this morning that there was some overconfidence perhaps on the part of the founders and in terms of the valuations that they were looking for. But there's every sign that the AI bubble is bursting at the moment, and Firmus looks to be the current victim.
1: And when you say like only a small percentage of the buildings being built, we're talking about data centres essentially?
3: Absolutely. Mm. Data centres here in Australia and across the Asia-Pacific region were promised, and the customers have signed up to agreements, contracts, but nothing is ready to go yet.
1: Okay, what about the broader market? We're a little bit in the black this morning, up about a third of 1%.
3: Yeah, possibly a surprising move. That AI bubble bursting story really knocked investor sentiment around in US trading. We saw some big falls in the NASDAQ in particular. But that doesn't seem to have had much impact on Australian investors this morning. And one of the factors could be that some of that money that was going to be put into Firmus is finding its way back into the market. But there's pretty clear evidence of bargain hunting in the market. All those beaten up software stocks, James Hardie, which has been under enormous pressure, Transurban, they're the stocks that are leading the market higher this morning.
1: Okay, Guzman and Gomez are making some headlines.
3: Yes, they've turned around their operations since they exited their US businesses, and the concentration on Australian businesses clearly paying off, with Guzman and Gomez telling the market this morning that sales were increasing and they have plans to open another 35 stores. So its shares are also leading the market higher this morning.
1: Okay, and bonds, a lot of conversation around bond yields at the moment with rising inflation, with what's going on with the US economy. What's the latest on that front?
3: Well, the concerns are coming out of France at the moment. The big sell-offs that we're seeing in bond markets are centred in France at this stage. However, the impact's very real. And with bond yields all around the world at multi-decade highs, the concerns are that share markets aren't reflecting that properly at the moment. We might need to see more corrections in share markets and share prices as that higher bond yield starts to feed into the markets.
1: Yeah, and of course, to the casual observer, what that means is rising bond yields sounds like a positive, but in fact, it's a reflection of negative sentiment around everything else in sort of economic circles.
3: Absolutely. The cost of money is going up, Scott, and that means the cost of everything could be hit.
1: Okay, Michael, always good to get your input. Have a good weekend.
3: Thanks very much.
1: Michael McCarthy, the CEO of Moomoo Australia. The Australian dollar right now at 69.6 US cents. Oil still trading up around those record highs. And the dollar is also buying about 53 British pence right now. The news is not too far away, but ahead of that, the Canadian poet, writer and translator Anne Carson has won this year's Nobel Prize for Literature. The 76-year-old has written more than 20 books, including Autobiography of Red, a modern retelling of a Greek myth which explores love and gay identity. The Nobel Committee praised her bold and inventive work, in their words. Here's more from the BBC's Colin Paterson.

0: kanadensiska författaren Anne Carson.
1: The moment the Canadian poet Anne Carson was announced as the recipient of this year's Nobel Prize for Literature. For once, the winner was one of the pre-ceremony favourites. The writer, who is 76, combines poetry and prose, with one of her best-known works, 1998's Autobiography of Red, reworking a Greek poem about Hercules into a gay coming-of-age story. The Academy said she had been chosen for her bold and inventive oeuvre that, in playful dialogue with the classical tradition, has created new forms for contemporary literature. The prize is worth 12 million Swedish krona, approximately £900,000, and will be awarded on the 10th of December.
2: The BBC's Colin Patterson with that report. Quickly to the weather before I take you to a news update. The capital city outlook's Brisbane, 29 degrees and partly cloudy. Sydney, it should get to 23 degrees and a sunny day. In the national capital, a nice day today in Canberra, 24 degrees and sunny. Melbourne, 26 degrees, a partly cloudy day. Fairly warm in Hobart, also 26 degrees, partly cloudy, 23 and rain, even a possible storm in Adelaide. Perth, 20 degrees and a few showers, partly cloudy in Darwin and 33 degrees. It's time for the news.
3: ABC News, hello, I'm Noni Edwards. A national study has found many young Australians experiencing victimisation are turning to artificial intelligence chatbots for help rather than authorities. The University of Adelaide survey of nearly 1,900 Australians aged 16 to 19 found more than one in three either disclosed abuse to an AI chatbot or told no one at all. Associate Professor of Criminology and lead author Tim Cubitt says it's a significant shift.
4: The rate of young people disclosing their victimisation to AI was considerably higher than the rate that they disclosed to authorities like doctors, police, counsellors, even teachers. And that's really important. This is the first time that we've ever seen this, that young people are moving towards AI rather than talking to an authority figure.
3: Data centre technology company Firmus appears to have hit trouble even before its much-anticipated float on the Australian share market. The firm had been hoping to be valued an eye-watering $44 billion later this month. Senior market analyst at Capital.com Kyle Rodder says while the valuation is already ambitious, there are now doubts the company will be able to deliver on its promises.
5: At this point in time, they've only got 5% of the capacity that they have flagged required to generate the growth and profits in the future that, again, would justify the price tag. And so investors are asking themselves, am I taking too much risk by handing over my money to this company and will they be able to fulfill their promises?
3: Heading overseas, Ukrainian President Volodymyr Zelensky has accused the US of being unwilling to help Ukraine after a Russian bomb attack killed at least 35 people in the east. Hours after the strike on the embattled city of Kramatorsk tore through two buses, Mr. Zelensky criticised Washington's effort to pursue economic ties with Russia while also seeking to mediate the more than four-year war. City authorities reported a new drone attack in the evening that killed two people, bringing the death toll to 35 in the city. Supporters have gathered outside New York Supreme Court as attention remains focused on rape allegations linked to Cornell University. A woman identified by the pseudonym Jane Doe alleged she was gang raped by several men on campus in 2024. Advocates say the case has become a rallying point for campaigners concerned about violence against women in the US. Women's March Executive Director Rachel O'Leary Carmona says the allegations come amid a rise in reports of abuse.
6: Crime is down, sexual assaults, domestic violence is up year over year in the United States. And so this is an inflection moment for American women to come together and say no more.
3: If you or someone you know needs support, contact 1-800-RESPECT, 1-800-737-732. Back home, a Northern Territory treasurer has defended a departmental decision not to continue a subsidy for remote bus service in Central Australia, saying remote routes must be cost-effective. Centre Bush Bus says the end of the subsidy has forced it to cut its runs on five routes to and from Alice Springs, affecting communities such as Arionga and Finke. Treasurer Bill Yan says some residents will have to rely on private transport to get into town.
7: There has been transport on and off for many years, so it comes and goes and always has. So people do what they need to do to get into town.
3: Volunteer wildlife rescue groups have been overwhelmed by hundreds of sick and dying flying foxes around

0: New South Wales after a suspected mass starvation event. There have been more than 460 reports of malnourished flying foxes between the Victorian border and the mid-north coast since late September. The federal government is investigating whether food scarcity near colonies prior to the spring birthing season is driving the deaths. Coordinator with Wildlife Rescue South Coast, Trista Thrope, says she's barely slept in the last 2 days due to the number of bats in care.
1: We're pretty exhausted and tired at the moment. I think I've had about 20 calls this morning. I'm still trying to catch up with all of them. I have had a few people, unfortunately, get upset that we're not able to attend immediately, but just with the amount that's coming in, we're just doing the best we can.
0: Sport now in the NRLW. The Brisbane Broncos will rename their Player of the Year award in honour of retiring veteran Ali Brigginshaw. The 36-year-old is hanging up her boots after a decorated club career. Brigginshaw says the recognition is a special way to farewell the team.
2: This club has done so much for me. They're constantly doing things to support the women's game, and it's a real honour to have Dave announce that tonight. One of those things that hasn't quite sunk in, but I'm really proud of just playing for the Broncos. So to be able to have that, leave a legacy, it's pretty special.
0: You're now up to date with the very latest from ABC News.
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0: Coming up on ABC News Radio, high-level warnings about the risk to children represented by the boom in AI. And the former Prince Andrew has had a win in the High Court in the UK over the legality of warrants used in February to search his homes. Australia's top cop has warned the rise in online child abuse is beyond the ability of police alone to reverse. It follows data showing a third of children who have been sexually victimised online either told no one or only confided in an AI chatbot. Political reporter Nicole Asher has the latest from Parliament House in Canberra.
1: The AFP chief, Chrissy Barrett, says that solution also lies with parents and carers. It's not all at the hands of police. She says parents and caregivers need to be noticing when a child's behaviour changes. They need to know what kids are looking at online. And the term she's used is community vigilance, painting a picture of an issue that needs to be taken care of as a broader community. And she says, kids need to know that they have an adult that they can go and talk to if issues come up online, especially with the rise of some of the exploitative AI issues that have been coming up targeting children recently. She says they need to know that there is a parent on their side or some kind of adult, whether it's a sports coach or a community leader who they can go to and talk through these issues. Now, this comes as there's some research out of the Adelaide University that's been done in conjunction with AFP. It came out a little while ago, but links to what she's saying today. And she says it says that 35% of children who've been sexually victimised online had confided in an AI chatbot or no one at all. As you mentioned, 15% of young people have been seeking personal guidance or even counselling from AI chatbots at least once a week. And the Chrissy Barrett, the AFP commissioner, is saying that that is something that all community members should be concerned about, this push from children leaning on chatbots, so not real people, for support rather than trusted adults in their lives. Let's hear her talking. She was speaking a short time ago.
2: Unfortunately, for us in the AFP, it is not surprising. We are seeing a growing caseload of young people being either manipulated, exploited, radicalised in the online space, and how that is manifesting through emerging technology. And of course, there are humans on the other end of this emerging technology that are looking to, prey on our most vulnerable. You think about the age group of the kids that we're talking about, 13, 14, 15, 16 years of age. I mean, that's a really vulnerable time in a young person's life.
3: So, Nicole, does the commissioner say that the AFP needs any extra powers to support its work here?
1: Yeah, it's looking actually to beef up, I guess, powers in a different way. It's looking to work in that AI space and harness the power of AI. It released its first AI strategy, the AFP did last month, and that focuses heavily on child exploitation and youth radicalisation. But Chrissy Barrett says the AFP has also been working with Monash University to develop a triage system, so a welfare tool that would be triaging reports of harm made to the Centre for Child Exploitation that would go through these reports and order them from most urgent, most serious to least, so then the humans would refer these reports onto the humans, then they'd know which are the most urgent that need to be seen to soonest and most immediately. But she also does say that in this space, in addition to doing more of that, working with academics and tech companies to tackle some of these thorny issues, it's an area that does need to be given ongoing consideration in terms of legislation. Let's hear from her.
2: We need to have trusted institutions that people can turn to get real, single source truth, information and truth. And, that there are a number of trusted institutions that need to, be really playing that role, not just for our young people, but for all Australians, particularly in a time, the time that we're in at the moment.
1: Now, Chrissy Barrett says as the landscape online changes, so as the threats and uses of AI in particular change, so too will legislation and regulation. That's something that will have to be considered in an ongoing way into the future.
0: Political reporter Nicole Asher speaking with Kath Robinson. The Coalition's migration policy launched this week has left several sectors warning it would leave them understaffed. Ageing Australia's CEO Tom Simonson told Radio National Breakfast yesterday that migrant workers play a crucial role filling gaps in the aged care sector.
4: So I meet people who are studying an accounting degree, but they're working as a personal care worker in aged care whilst they get that accounting degree. There's absolutely nothing wrong with that, nothing illegal about that. It's exactly what, you know, many of us did when we were getting our degrees. And we saw during COVID the number of hours you could work as a student visa holder was increased because we were in crisis. And then after COVID, that was cut. And we could see the immediate impact it had on aged care. There are a whole heap of shifts, particularly in regional areas, that couldn't be filled. And that's a relatively small decision. It had a very big impact. It shows you just how quickly changes in immigration policy can negatively impact sectors like ours.
0: Ageing Australia CEO Tom Simonson. Let's get some more analysis now. Peter Van Vliet is the Chief Executive Officer of the Migration Institute of Australia. And he's told Sally Sara it is indeed very common that migrant workers on temporary visas are filling key roles in sectors such as aged care.
5: The aged care industry, I think, has around half of its workforce who are migrants. And the reality for the aged care industry, which is obviously a critical industry with our aging population, is that it gets its workforce from a mix of visa types. So, you know, it'll have students there who are working there 48 hours a fortnight. It'll have people on working holiday visas. It'll have people on bridging visas. It'll have all types of visa holders in there working away. And I think probably the issue around this sort of quite significant reduction in temporary migration that's being proposed is the workforce impact. We, you know, we have other industries like hospitality, transport, healthcare. I think something like half, 40 to 50% of the healthcare workforce are migrants. So I think what's missing in this debate when you're talking about quite significant cuts to temporary migration is economic modelling around labour force impacts. And I think the gentleman from the Ageing Australia said that something like there just aren't the Australians to fill the positions. And so it's just the reality that, you know, that he has to draw a significant part of their workforce from the migrant population.
6: The Coalition's policy has promised to reduce temporary visa applications by 650,000 but boost temporary skilled visas to more than 60,000 over 4 years. What's the distinction here between those two categories, between temporary visas and temporary skilled visas?
5: So temporary skilled visas, you've got to have a skill level of the highest skill, which is the sort of 1 to 3 level. And so that basically precludes a lot of the sort of semi-skilled jobs from coming through that pathway. So, and it also has a salary cap of around $80,000. So you have to earn at least $80,000 to get a temporary skilled visa. So that's fine for the high end. And it's, you know, it's good for those highly skilled jobs to have that program. And it's, you know, it's a good initiative that's being raised given some of the shortages in regional Australia, but it doesn't address the sort of semi-skilled and lower skilled end, which is where a lot of these visa programs are sort of a mix of these visa programs are being used to fill these types of positions in a wide variety of industries. And so I think, again, we need some sort of economic modelling as to impact.
6: When we're looking at skilled and so-called unskilled positions, as you're saying, some of these unskilled positions nonetheless are vital. So, for example, cleaners in aged care, personal care workers, that sort of thing. Does the Coalition's policy, from what you can gather so far, does it cater for ensuring that there are enough of those workers in the country?
5: Yeah, it's a bit unclear, as I said, and we do need some modelling, but certainly I think the concern of both the Coalition and One Nation policy is that the temporary migration reductions are so significant that it might impact the industries such as aged care, such as healthcare, such as IT, such as hospitality, such as transport, that are relying on a lot of these visa classes to fill their workforce. So I think the real question is how do you fill the workforce without access to these visas if they're cut drastically. It's a bit similar to what happened to the government when they recently announced the reduction in the working holiday maker visa, the slowdown in processing and the reduction in the second and third year stages of that visa. And, you know, the agriculture and horticulture and tourism industry immediately said, well, where do we get our workers? And they quickly sort of worked back on that and sort of reversed that policy. Well, certainly the processing part of it, but you can't just cut off a workforce in a country like Australia that relies heavily on migration to fill workforce shortages without a plan B. And I think that's probably where I think the focus should be.
0: Peter Van Vliet, Chief Executive Officer of the Migration Institute of Australia, speaking there with Sally Sara. Headlines on the quarter hour. The AI data centre company Firmus has confirmed it has withdrawn its application to list on the ASX, scrapping what was set to be one of Australia's biggest share market floats. And the former Prince Andrew has had a win in the British High Court over the legality of warrants used in February to search his homes. Andrew Mountbatten-Windsor was arrested in February under suspicion of misconduct in public office, and Thames Valley Police raided his homes on the Sandringham estate. We'll have more on that for you shortly. You are with ABC News Radio this Friday morning. It is time for an update now on what's happening in the world of sport. It's good morning to Fraser Fife.
7: Good morning, Scott. Well, plenty going on in the cricketing world. And Australia's men's test cricketers returned to South Africa for the first time since sandpaper began in 2018, when the first match of a three-game series will get underway in Durban today. With more, here's ABC Sports' Ben Cameron.
8: The series serves as a rematch of last year's World Test Championship final won by South Africa and a meeting of the top two on this cycle's standings. It begins a run of three major overseas tours for Australia against South Africa, India and England, all of which fall in the next 12 months. The Aussies are preparing for a barrage from the local fans, reminding them of the 2018 series. The tourists won't have to worry about facing Kagiso Rabada, who didn't recover in time from his hamstring injury, while tearaway Ulrich Norkia will play his first test in nearly 4 years. Ben Cameron, ABC Sport, Durban.
7: And ABC Sport is providing ball-by-ball coverage live from the venue each night. You can also follow every ball in our live blog on the ABC Sport website. Meanwhile, Australia's women's cricket team, they'll be back on home turf trying to continue their unbeaten start to the Women's Championship. They face Bangladesh in the first of three ODIs in Brisbane. I've also got some Sheffield Shield action underway as well. Just to give you a brief rundown of how their games are going this morning. South Australia lead Victoria by 122 runs with four wickets in hand. They're at 6 for 370. We've reached the innings break between New South Wales and Tasmania in Sydney. Tasmania all out for 245. And then a little bit later on, day two between Western Australia and Queensland in Perth will get underway. The Bulls at 6 for 258. To basketball, the Taipans have secured a 6-point win over the Brisbane Bullets in their National Basketball League game in Cairns. Jaylen Brown led the way for the hosts with a team-high 25 points in the All-Queensland clash as Cairns secured the 97-91 victory. Teenager Luke Paul also scored his first points and had a pair of steals in his NBL debut. Taipans coach Adam Ford says he was impressed with the 17-year-old's performance.
9: We had the minutes planned to sort of keep him to 5 to 8, and just because he was doing so well, I think that extended out to 11. So he'll only grow with confidence. I'll only grow with confidence in him. I think all in all, like, it was just good to see different contributions from guys throughout.

0: again.
1: Brisbane Broncos captain Tamika Upton has capped off a stellar NRLW season, becoming the first to win back-to-back Player of the Year awards at the club's awards night. The honour follows her Dally M medal win last month. Upton says she's proud of what the team has achieved this year, including reaching a second consecutive grand final.
2: I always have to credit my teammates because I play with such a special group of girls and they allow me to be the player that I am. It's such a privilege to be a part of this club, and yeah, I just think the staff, the players, the support system all the way through the Brisbane Broncos is so lucky.
1: Canberra United midfielder Bethany Gordon says she believes the side has taken steps forward in their attack ahead of the A-League women's soccer season. United scored 30 goals across the last regular season, which was the lowest of any top four side in the competition. Gordon says she's looking to improve her attacking play off the back of a career best year.
3: I want to have more goal involvements, push for the team to win more games, and whatever I can do to contribute to that is obviously positive. But yeah, not going to come away from the season happy until we put some trophies back in the cabinet.
1: Seven-time Bathurst 1000 winner Craig Lowndes says Peter Brock's relationship with fans and other drivers helped him make an icon of the sport. Brock died 20 years ago during a rally race near Perth, aged 61, with thousands of people having attended a special exhibition on display at Mount Panorama this week. Known as the King of the Mountain, he won a record 9 Bathurst 1000s. Lowndes competed against Brock for more than a decade and says there were few drivers like him.
4: So we did a lot outside of motor racing, which was, you know, a great connection. But he was just, as I said, a positive person. You could talk to him all day, and he would capture an audience and hold their attention for as long as he needed to. And that was really, for me, the special part of what Peter is.
1: We've also got the third practice session underway at Bathurst, and it's only just got back underway after the session was red flagged. I believe it was Ryan Wood who went into the wall pretty heavily there, Scott. So racing sort of back underway, but of course we'll have to wait till a bit later in the afternoon when we get to see the cars really driven in anger.
5: Indeed, yeah, a big weekend in motorsport. Fraser, thank you very much. Fraser Fyfe with all the news in sport. Let's head back overseas now. The former Prince Andrew has had a win in the High Court in relation to the warrants that were used in February to search his homes. He had challenged the warrants on legal grounds after he was arrested in February under suspicion of misconduct in public office, and Thames Valley police officers raided his homes on the Sandringham Estate and the Royal Lodge in Windsor. Even though the High Court has agreed the search warrants had been unlawful, the judge stated that this does not, in his words, bring the investigation to an end or mean that the whole of the investigation is unlawful. The BBC's Helena Wilkinson is in London with more.
6: The force has accepted that the information given to the Central Criminal Court about warrants relating to their decision to search the former Prince's Sandringham home and also Royal Lodge in Windsor wasn't correct. You'll recall back in February that the searches of those two properties were carried out at the two addresses. Andrew Mountbatten Windsor was arrested then on suspicion of misconduct in public office, but he has taken on a legal challenge, and it's very clear that there have been a number of hearings going on behind closed doors, where we now have details that Thames Valley Police has accepted that the search warrants it applied for to search Andrew Mountbatten Windsor's homes were unlawful. Just to give you a bit more background, those search warrants were requested by Thames Valley Police, that's the force who carried out those searches, the day before Andrew Mountbatten Windsor was arrested. They went to the Central Criminal Court, also known as the Old Bailey, for a judge to basically sign those off. A bit more detail from the court hearing this afternoon. We've heard that Thames Valley Police took possession during those searches it carried out, the force carried out, of documents and electronic devices when they raided Andrew Mountbatten Windsor's house. The conditions for the warrants had to be that there were reasonable grounds for believing that any documents which were being used for business or in a paid or unpaid role where an undertaking of confidence had been given should not should not have been seized. Thames Valley Police now admitting that the judge who granted those search warrants couldn't be sure of

0: this.
1: BBC's Helena Wilkinson reporting, and Andrew Mountbatten Windsor has denied all wrongdoing in that case. Just a warning, this next story contains descriptions of sexual assault. The woman who says she was gang raped at a Cornell University frat house 2 years ago has been the target of violent threats, according to her lawyers. The case has been an international story, sparking protests at Cornell University itself and at universities across the US. The woman, known as Jane Doe, has had to return to her parents' home after death threats and doxing attempts. Police rushed to the woman's family's home on Wednesday after they received a false tip that someone was, quote, killing people in the house. Here's Jane Doe's lawyer, Thomas Gufura, with more detail.
2: She was absolutely home when it happened, and she saw a multitude of heavily armed police with guns in her father's face, her brother's face, her friend's face. It could have been a significant tragedy. People could have been dead. Police officers would have to live with the trauma of knowing they killed innocent people. This has gone too far. It's outrageous. I think there are people out there who are looking for attention. They're trying to get clicks. They're being completely irresponsible, completely irresponsible. You know, the Bible says you reap what you sow. If you sow hatred, you're going to reap hatred. And that's what's happening.
1: The lawyer there for Jane Doe with more CNN's Jason Carroll.
3: Well, it's not just the swatting episode. It's the hate, according to Jane Doe's attorney, is coming from across the board. He says that not only was Jane Doe threatened, but her parents, he says, now receiving threats. He says he's receiving threats as well. But he's not the only one speaking out. An attorney representing one of the accused Chi Phi members here, one of the students at Cornell, also speaking out. He spoke to my colleague Gloria Pazmino, who was also covering this case as well, and giving a lot of information. He is of the opinion that basically his client is not being given a fair shake in the public eye. He says that 90% of the evidence in this case, he says, has not even been. And he also went on to say that no crimes were committed on that night back in 2024. Here's a little bit more of what he had to say about his client's involvement in all this.
4: I've seen all of the evidence in the Title IX file. There was no crime committed that I'm aware of.
5: So you don't believe a crime was committed at all, not just with your client's involvement, but with everyone?
4: Correct. And I certainly don't think a crime was committed by Giglio.
3: And again, according to what Jane Doe has said, she told Cornell police, she said with 100% certainty that she had been raped. And so what you're seeing now here is from Jane Doe's attorney, he says that there's a lot of hate being spread on one side. On the other side of this, you have an attorney representing one of the accused who believes that his client is not being perceived fairly in the eyes of the public.
6: So, Jason, what does all of this say now about how safe Jane Doe is? Because not just physically, but mentally too, because we also heard her lawyer say that she, obviously, her mental state is deteriorating because of the ongoing threats she's received.
3: He has said that. He has repeatedly said that, talked about her mental state, talked about the ongoing threats. I think what this points to, you hear about what he's saying. We were at the Cornell campus. You hear from students there. This is the type of story that has just stirred up a lot of emotions on both sides of this. And I think what a lot of people have been asking for up there at Cornell is more transparency with the investigation. And so perhaps now that a special prosecutor has been assigned to this case, that comes with controversy as well. But perhaps now, those on both sides of this issue will get some more clarity in terms of where this investigation stands and what the facts are.
1: That's CNN's Jason Carroll speaking with Issa Suarez. And if you're in an abusive situation or know someone who is, you can call 1-800-RESPECT. That's 1-800-737-732, 1-800-737-732. If it's an emergency, call 000.

ABC News Radio, the news is not too far away. The Australian share market in trade this Friday morning is higher, up 0.4 of 1% at the moment. The ASX 200 to 8,697. Oil is also continuing to trade higher as concerns over the war in the Middle East grow, and the Australian dollar is at 69.6 US cents. Let's have a quick look at the weather before I take you to 5 minutes of news. Brisbane, the city's outlook for today, 29 degrees and partly cloudy. Sydney, 23 degrees, a sunny day on the cards, 24 and sunny in Canberra. Melbourne, 26 degrees, a partly cloudy day. In Hobart, 25 degrees, pretty warm in the Tasmanian capital today, but partly cloudy. 23 and some rain, a possible storm also in Adelaide. In Perth, 20 degrees, a shower or two, 33 degrees and partly cloudy in Darwin. It's 11 o'clock Australian Eastern Daylight Time, 10 o'clock in Queensland, 9:30 in the Northern Territory. It's 10:30 in South Australia, 8 o'clock in the West. News time.

0: ABC News. Hello, I'm Noni Edwards. Senior Labor frontbencher Penny Wong says the government can't force the Australian Taxation Office to reverse its decision to stop accepting credit card payments. The ATO is due to implement the change at the end of November following the Reserve Bank's decision to end surcharges. The Coalition is calling on Labor to intervene, but Senator Wong has told Channel 9 the ATO is independent.
1: Governments can't direct the tax office to implement tax in a certain way. And we would really encourage the ATO to engage with small business about this.
0: AI data centre company Firmus has pulled its much-hyped public float, citing market volatility and conditions in what was due to be the biggest listing in almost three decades. Katie Silver reports.
2: The ASX hasn't seen a listing as large as Firmus's would have been since Telstra listed in 1997, when Elton John's Candle in the Wind topped the charts. Firmus, led by Oliver Curtis and Tim Rosenfeld, rents out high-tech chips to the companies behind ChatGPT and Facebook, among others. It's benefited from the rapid AI adoption, which has boosted demand for data centres. It had priced its shares at $11 a piece, which many prominent investors said was too expensive, dampening enthusiasm for the float. It says it will now pursue private market funding while considering other options.
0: Australian Federal Police Commissioner Chrissy Barrett has defended the alleged use of a private contractor to bring accused Sydney underworld figure Masood Zakaria back to Australia from Turkey. Commissioner Barrett will be called before the New South Wales Supreme Court to defend the tactics used to extradite Mr. Zakaria as part of a case that begins this month. The alleged gangland figure is seeking to have two murder charges against him dropped on the grounds he was unlawfully deported from Turkey. Commissioner Barrett has told the ABC the AFP did what was needed to bring Mr. Zakaria back to Australia.
3: I would expect that any Australian would be looking to the AFP in terms of how do we keep this country safe from criminal threats offshore.
0: Australian fitness influencer Sam Wood is mounting a fresh bid for bail on domestic violence charges, with his lawyers preparing an urgent Queensland Supreme Court application. Owen Jarks reports.
4: Mr. Wood faced the Maroochydore Magistrates Court on the Sunshine Coast by video link yesterday on domestic violence charges of assault occasioning bodily harm and strangulation. The court heard allegations he assaulted and choked his wife Snejana Wood on Saturday night in Noosa. The court heard Mr. Wood was arrested after his stepdaughter made a 000 call to police. The 46-year-old was refused bail yesterday, but his legal team say they've been instructed to make an urgent application for bail through the Supreme Court. Mr. Wood has been transferred to a Brisbane jail to face court again next month.
0: Internationally, Cornell University is facing protests over its handling of an alleged gang rape on campus in 2024. The woman, identified anonymously as Jane Doe, recently filed a civil lawsuit against the uni, alleging she was drugged and raped at a fraternity house, adding that Cornell failed to protect her or adequately punish the men involved. Cornell says it shut down the fraternity chapter and disciplined the students involved, including expulsions, but the local prosecutor declined to bring criminal charges in the case. One student protester says she feels supported by others speaking.